0: in the year of our salvation, 2026. 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And my co-host tonight is Sarah Tafoya. Sarah, how are you?
1: Hey, thanks for having me. Father, it's Sunday. Do you believe it?
0: Well, you sound pretty energetic for a weekend.
1: Well, that's what it's for, relaxing.
0: Yes. Kids are all ready for school tomorrow?
1: I think we've gotten all the shoes. We found them. They're ready to go.
0: Yeah. No, it's kind of embarrassing when you go to school with just one shoe on.
1: Yeah, I've heard that.
0: Yep.
1: It happens once.
0: But, you know, you got to do it if you got to do it. Hold your phone calls tonight, folks. The operators, they're out playing pickleball. You know, they're stuck with that pickleball. We can't get them in. So just hold your phone calls. But you can send your prayer intentions to us right here at relevradio.com/pray. 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Always love seeing those pictures of family. Every picture has a story, and everybody has their own hopes and dreams. Jim Shaper's our producer in Lincolnshire tonight. Jim, who's helping you out?
2: Good evening, Father. Aiden Kreeter is the videographer. Liam James is our audio engineer. And Patrick Alog helped with prayer intentions.
0: And we bring you the rosary every single night of the year. Happy to do so. Let's pray for peace and unity, beginning in our families, in our church, in our country, in the world. And Sarah, maybe you've got a prayer intention or two.
1: Yeah, you know, I'd like to pray for anyone who's waiting on scholarships or financial aid for whether it's grade school, high school, or college. I know that can be a little apprehension when you're like, is it going to come through? So let's pray for all of those people.
0: We'll pray for that. You bet we will. And congratulations, parents, make those sacrifices to send their children to the best schools possible. All right, in the name of the Father, and of the Son, and of the Holy Spirit, amen. I believe in God, the Father, mighty creator of heaven and earth, and in Jesus Christ, his only Son, our Lord, was conceived by the Holy Spirit, born of the Virgin Mary, suffered under Pontius Pilate, was crucified, died, and was buried. He descended into hell, third day rose again from the dead. He ascended into heaven, seated at the right hand of God, the Father Almighty. From thence he shall come to judge the living and the dead.
1: I believe in the Holy Spirit, the Holy Catholic Church, the communion of saints, the forgiveness of sins, the resurrection of the body, and life everlasting. Amen.
0: This Our Father is for Holy Father Pope Leo XIV. There he is on the screen. Our Father who art in heaven, hallowed be thy name. Thy kingdom come, thy will be done on earth as it is in heaven.
1: Give us this day our daily bread, and forgive us our trespasses, as we forgive those who trespass against us. And lead us not into temptation, but deliver us from evil. Amen.
0: Three Hail Marys for an increase in the virtues of faith, hope, and charity. Hail Mary, full of grace, the Lord is with thee. Blessed art thou amongst women, and blessed is the fruit of thy womb, Jesus.
1: Holy Mary, Mother of God, pray for us sinners, now and at the hour of our death. Amen.
0: Hail Mary, full of grace, the Lord is with thee. Blessed art thou amongst women, and blessed is the fruit of thy womb, Jesus.
1: Holy Mary, Mother of God, pray for us sinners, now and at the hour of our death. Amen.
0: Hail Mary, full of grace, the Lord is with thee. Blessed art thou amongst women, and blessed is the fruit of thy womb, Jesus.
1: Holy Mary, Mother of God, pray for us sinners, now and at the hour of our death. Amen.
0: Glory be to the Father, and to the Son, and to the Holy Spirit.
1: As it was in the beginning, is now, and ever shall be, world without end. Amen.
0: It is Sunday. We pray the glorious mysteries, because Jesus rose from the dead on the first day of the week, which is a Sunday. And let's take some prayer intentions there. Sarah?
1: Sonia is in Los Angeles, California, and asking us to pray for her husband's business to recover, and also for her father, who has Alzheimer's, that her mother may endure through this. Phil in Montana asking for the repose of the soul of his friend and fellow lineman Ron, who passed away in March. Also for another one of his working buddies, who has been out of work for quite some time. Not only is this taking a toll on his finances, but on his family life as well, as you might imagine. Josephine in Wisconsin needing prayers for her granddaughter who attempted to harm herself. Mm. Pray for the strength of her parents and that she could realize and accept the love of God and family. Finally, Erin emailing asking us to pray for her son who has many health troubles, that the Lord can open the door to independence and a job. Also for her daughter, to find the proper way to heal, and for this newly discovered thyroid problem that she's dealing with.
0: We will pray for all of that. And I believe in God, the Father Almighty. No, excuse me. Our Father who art in heaven, hallowed be thy name. Thy kingdom come, thy will be done on earth as it is in heaven.
1: Give us this day our daily bread, and forgive us our trespasses, as we forgive those who trespass against us. And lead us not into temptation, but deliver us from evil. Amen.
0: Hail Mary, full of grace, the Lord is with thee. Blessed art thou amongst women, and blessed is the fruit of thy womb, Jesus.
1: Holy Mary, Mother of God, pray for us sinners, now and at the hour of our death. Amen.
0: Hail Mary, full of grace, the Lord is with thee. Blessed

0: compassion. Hail Mary, full of grace, the Lord is with thee. Blessed art thou amongst women, and blessed is the fruit of thy womb, Jesus.
1: Holy Mary, Mother of God, pray for us sinners, now and at the hour of our death. Amen.
0: Hail Mary, full of grace, the Lord is with thee. Blessed art thou amongst women, and blessed is the fruit of thy womb, Jesus.
1: Holy Mary, Mother of God, pray for us sinners, now and at the hour of our death. Amen.
0: Wally's First Brewer Game. Hail Mary, full of grace, the Lord is with thee. Blessed art thou amongst women, and blessed is the fruit of thy womb, Jesus.
1: Holy Mary, Mother of God, pray for us sinners, now and at the hour of our death. Amen.
0: Hail Mary, full of grace, the Lord is with thee. Blessed art thou amongst women, and blessed is the fruit of thy womb, Jesus.
1: Holy Mary, Mother of God, pray for us sinners, now and at the hour of our death. Amen.
0: Hail Mary, full of grace, the Lord is with thee. Blessed art thou amongst women, and blessed is the fruit of thy womb, Jesus.
1: Holy Mary, Mother of God, pray for us sinners, now and at the hour of our death. Amen.
0: Chesterton Academy. Hail Mary, full of grace, the Lord is with thee. Blessed art thou amongst women, and blessed is the fruit of thy womb, Jesus.
1: Holy Mary, Mother of God, pray for us sinners, now and at the hour of our death. Amen.
0: Hail Mary, full of grace, the Lord is with thee. Blessed art thou amongst women, and blessed is the fruit of thy womb, Jesus.
1: Holy Mary, Mother of God, pray for us sinners, now and at the hour of our death. Amen.
0: Glory be to the Father, and to the Son, and to the Holy Spirit.
1: As it was in the beginning, is now, and ever shall be, world without end. Amen.
0: O my Jesus,
1: forgive us our sins. Save us from the fires of hell. Lead all souls to heaven, especially those in most need of thy mercy.
0: The second glorious mystery is the ascension of our Lord into heaven. Sarah, let's take some prayer intentions.
1: Virginia is in Nisita, Wisconsin. She's requesting prayers for her son-in-law, Stephen, to convert to Catholicism and also to get a more family-friendly job. She's asking for prayers for spiritual well-being for a friend and his son, and for her grandson, Timmy, that he will be healed from a developmental delay and that he can do well in school. Keeney in Caracas, Venezuela, is praying that God will allow Venezuelans to have fair, free, and democratic presidential elections sooner rather than later. Toby in Avignon, France, would like us to pray for himself, that he can find a young woman to be his wife, and also for the conversion and healing of his many friends. Finally, Donna in San Luis, Colorado.
0: And he writes from France?
1: He's writing, yes. Toby is in France. He's in Avignon. Maybe should he talk to Joan of Arc? I don't know.
0: It sounds like
1: it might be a good helper there. Okay, well, Donna in Colorado is requesting prayers for her son. He's struggling with addiction and depression. I'm sure he's not the only one out there. So we'll lift up all those dealing with that.
0: Yeah, sometimes just getting the great outdoors can be a big help for addictions and depression. Our Father who art in heaven, hallowed be thy name. Thy kingdom come, thy will be done on earth as it is in heaven.
1: Give us this day our daily bread, and forgive us our trespasses, as we forgive those who trespass against us. And lead us not into temptation, but deliver us from evil. Amen.
0: Hail Mary, full of grace, the Lord is with thee. Blessed art thou amongst women, and blessed is the fruit of thy womb, Jesus.
1: Holy Mary, Mother of God, pray for us sinners, now and at the hour of our death. Amen.
0: Hail Mary, full of grace, the Lord is with thee. Blessed art thou amongst women, and blessed is the fruit of thy womb, Jesus.
1: Holy Mary, Mother of God, pray for us sinners, now and at the hour of our death. Amen.
0: Hail Mary, full of grace, the Lord is with thee. Blessed art thou amongst women, and blessed is the fruit of thy womb, Jesus.
1: Holy Mary, Mother of God, pray for us sinners, now and at the hour of our death. Amen.
0: Hail Mary, full of grace, the Lord is with thee. Blessed art thou amongst women, and blessed is the fruit of thy womb, Jesus.
1: Holy Mary, Mother of God, pray for us sinners, now and at the hour of our death. Amen.
0: Well, the Bleed family out in Yellowstone. Hail Mary, full of grace, the Lord is with thee. Blessed art thou amongst women, and blessed is the fruit of thy womb, Jesus.
1: Holy Mary, Mother of God, pray for us sinners, now and at the hour of our death. Amen.
0: Hail Mary, full of grace, the Lord is with thee. Blessed art thou amongst women, and blessed is the fruit of thy womb, Jesus.
1: Holy Mary, Mother of God, pray for us sinners, now and at the hour of our death. Amen.
0: Hail Mary, full of grace, the Lord is with thee. Blessed art thou amongst women, and blessed is the fruit of thy womb, Jesus.
1: Holy Mary, Mother of God, pray for us sinners, now and at the hour of our death. Amen.
0: Hail Mary, full of grace, the Lord is with thee. Blessed art thou amongst women, and blessed is the fruit of thy womb, Jesus.
1: Holy Mary, Mother of God, pray for us sinners, now and at the hour of our death. Amen.
0: Hail Mary, full of grace, the Lord is with thee. Blessed art thou amongst women, and blessed is the fruit of thy womb, Jesus.
1: Holy Mary, Mother of God, pray for us sinners, now and at the hour of our death. Amen.
0: Hail Mary, full of grace, the Lord is with thee. Blessed art thou amongst women, and blessed is the fruit of thy womb, Jesus.

0: Holy Mary, Mother of God, pray for us sinners, now and at the hour of our death. Amen.
1: Glory be to the Father, and to the Son, and to the Holy Spirit.
0: As it was in the beginning, is now, and ever shall be, world without end. Amen.
1: O my Jesus,
0: forgive us our sins. Save us from the fires of hell. Lead all souls to heaven, especially those in most need of thy mercy.
1: It's Sunday evening, the 27th day of September. Pretty much all over the country, everybody's back to school. Even some of those universities are like holdouts, like University of Chicago and Northwestern. They wait till like the end of September. The downside of that is they don't get out till mid-June. But anyway, everyone's back. The third glorious mystery is the descent of the Holy Spirit upon the apostles. And Sarah, let's take some prayer intentions.
0: Mary Jane is in Bluebell, Pennsylvania. She'd like prayers for her four sons, their wives, and that they will all come back to the church, and for the baptism of all nine of her grandchildren. Teresa in California asking for prayers for her niece to break up with a boyfriend who is causing some issues and for some mood swings that she's been dealing with. Victor in Malawi needs prayers for himself and his studies. It's not going well. He failed microeconomics and research methods twice, and he's supposed to be starting his fourth year, but they won't let him register yet. He will complete his studies next year, but he feels like his dreams are being shattered. So let's give him a little confidence. Victor, you can do it. Get back in there. Marie in Middlesbrough, New York, praying that her son Bill, who had a brain injury 50 years ago, will seek God for comfort also for her daughter, who has developed aphasia and can no longer speak. She misses their talks. Please pray to our Blessed Mother that they will both be comforted.
1: I met somebody the other day who told me they had aphasia. I didn't really know what it was, but they're being treated by some sort of steroid, but he can't be on that steroid forever, so we want to pray for him. Yeah. And then for some of these big intentions, like you've got nine grandchildren who've never been baptized, like what are you going to do? Well, I think you need a miracle. Yes, we're going to pray for you on the Family Roads Across America, but you might need to do more. This one is from Pennsylvania. You could drive up to the Oratory of St. Joseph in Montreal and make a pilgrimage there. Or think about coming to the Walk to Mary, May 1st, next year, 2027. As we always say, if you want a house, if you want a spouse, if you want a baby, don't say maybe. You want them all to be baptized? We'll find a word that rhymes with that, right? But yeah, come to the Walk to Mary. You've been to the Walk to Mary, right?
0: I have. Yes, I have. It's a wonderful experience. I encourage anyone to go. Sometimes, maybe not so much for God, but for ourselves, we need to do something extra hard to show that, like, God, we're serious about this. We really want this, and we're ready to do whatever is in your will.
1: Yeah, I think that's why it works. I tell people if the Walk to Mary was only 100 yards long, no one would come. It was a mile long, just the kids from grade school come, but since it's 22 miles long, people come from all 50 states. They want something exceptional, and they want their prayers to be heard, and there's some sort of connection to that, the physical effort with the heart, mind, body, and soul. Okay, our Father who art in heaven, hallowed be thy name. Thy kingdom come, thy will be done on earth as it is in heaven.
0: Give us this day our daily bread, and forgive us our trespasses, as we forgive those who trespass against us. And lead us not into temptation, but deliver us from evil. Amen.
1: Hail Mary, full of grace, the Lord is with thee. Blessed art thou amongst women, and blessed is the fruit of thy womb, Jesus.
0: Holy Mary, Mother of God, pray for us sinners, now and at the hour of our death. Amen.
1: Hail Mary, full of grace, the Lord is with thee. Blessed art thou amongst women, and blessed is the fruit of thy womb, Jesus.
0: Holy Mary, Mother of God, pray for us sinners, now and at the hour of our death. Amen.
1: Hail Mary, full of grace, the Lord is with thee. Blessed art thou amongst women, and blessed is the fruit of thy womb, Jesus.
0: Holy Mary, Mother of God, pray for us sinners, now and at the hour of our death. Amen.
1: Hail Mary, full of grace, the Lord is with thee. Blessed art thou amongst women, and blessed is the fruit of thy womb, Jesus.
0: Holy Mary, Mother of God, pray for us sinners, now and at the hour of our death. Amen.
1: Magnus is having fun. Hail Mary, full of grace, the Lord is with thee. Blessed art thou amongst women, and blessed is the fruit of thy womb, Jesus.
0: Holy Mary, Mother of God, pray for us sinners, now and at the hour of our death. Amen.
1: Hail Mary, full of grace, the Lord is with thee. Blessed art thou amongst women, and blessed is the fruit of thy womb, Jesus.
0: Holy Mary, Mother of God, pray for us sinners, now and at the hour of our death. Amen.
1: And congratulations to Max and Rachel, they're engaged. Hail Mary, full of grace, the Lord is with thee. Blessed art thou amongst women, and blessed is the fruit of thy womb, Jesus.
0: Holy Mary, Mother of God, pray for us sinners, now and at the hour of our death. Amen.
1: Hail Mary, full of grace, the Lord is with thee. Blessed art thou amongst women, and blessed is the fruit of thy womb, Jesus.
0: Holy Mary, Mother of God, pray for us sinners, now and at the hour of our death. Amen.
1: Hail Mary, full of grace, the Lord is with thee. Blessed art thou amongst women, and blessed is the fruit of thy womb, Jesus.
0: Holy Mary, Mother of God, pray for us sinners, now and at the hour of our death. Amen.
1: Hail Mary, full of grace, the Lord is with thee. Blessed art thou amongst women, and blessed is the fruit of thy womb, Jesus.
0: Holy Mary, Mother of God, pray for us sinners, now and at the hour of our death. Amen.
1: Glory be to the Father, and to the Son, and to the Holy Spirit.
0: As it was in the beginning, is now, and ever shall be, world without end. Amen.
1: O my Jesus,
0: forgive us our sins, save us from the fires of hell, lead all souls to heaven, especially those in most need of thy mercy.
1: And now let's pray a memorare for the safety of all unborn children all over the world, for the support of the mothers and fathers, and for an end to abortion. Remember, O most gracious Virgin Mary, that never was it known that anyone who fled to thy protection, implored thy help, or sought thy intercession was left unaided. Inspired by this confidence, I fly unto thee, O Virgin of Virgins, my Mother. To thee do I come, before thee I stand, sinful and sorrowful. O Mother, the Word incarnate, despise not my petitions, but in thy mercy hear and answer me. Amen. Okay, the fourth glorious mystery is the Assumption of our Blessed Mother into heaven. Sarah.
0: Lillian is in Chicago, Illinois. She's asking for prayers for her son, Michael, who's been applying for a job. He's barely surviving on the current job, and his car is starting to break down. Please pray for him not to despair or to lose confidence, but to get some support and the job that he needs. Sarita in San Antonio, Texas, praying for her marriage. Her husband is upset with her, and he's saying that he wants to leave.
1: Oh, no.
0: So let's pray for their marriage, that it can be saved. Charlie in Wolfboro, New Hampshire, would like us to pray for Michelle, that God will grant her healing, strength, peace, and freedom from alcohol addiction, anxiety, and depression. Finally, Patty in Livonia, Michigan, requesting prayers for her husband, Fred. He just passed away. He was the best husband. She misses him every day. So let's pray for that he is at peace, and really for Patty.
1: Lots to pray for, and we'll get right to it. Our Father, who art in heaven, hallowed be thy name. Thy kingdom come, thy will be done on earth as it is in heaven.
0: Give us this day our daily bread, and forgive us our trespasses, as we forgive those who trespass against us. And lead us not into temptation, but deliver us from evil. Amen.
1: Hail Mary, full of grace, the Lord is with thee. Blessed art thou amongst women, and blessed is the fruit of thy womb, Jesus.
0: Holy Mary, Mother of God, pray for us sinners, now and at the hour of our death. Amen.
1: Hail Mary, full of grace, the Lord is with thee. Blessed art thou amongst women, and blessed is the fruit of thy womb, Jesus.
0: Holy Mary, Mother of God, pray for us sinners, now and at the hour of our death. Amen.
1: Hail Mary, full of grace, the Lord is with thee. Blessed art thou amongst women, and blessed is the fruit of thy womb, Jesus.
0: Holy Mary, Mother of God, pray for us sinners, now and at the hour of our death. Amen.
1: Hail Mary, full of grace, the Lord is with thee. Blessed art thou amongst women, and blessed is the fruit of thy womb, Jesus.
0: Holy Mary, Mother of God, pray for us sinners, now and at the hour of our death. Amen.
1: Luke is 7 months old. Hail Mary, full of grace, the Lord is with thee. Blessed art thou amongst women, and blessed is the fruit of thy womb, Jesus.
0: Holy Mary, Mother of God, pray for us sinners, now and at the hour of our death. Amen.
1: Look at that little guy. He's got his blankie. He's got his towel. He's got the Blessed Mother. Hail Mary, full of grace, the Lord is with thee. Blessed art thou amongst women, and blessed is the fruit of thy womb, Jesus.
0: Holy Mary, Mother of God, pray for us sinners, now and at the hour of our death. Amen.
1: Hail Mary, full of grace, the Lord is with thee. Blessed art thou amongst women, and blessed is the fruit of thy womb, Jesus.
0: Holy Mary, Mother of God, pray for us sinners, now and at the hour of our death. Amen.
1: Hail Mary, full of grace, the Lord is with thee. Blessed art thou amongst women, and blessed is the fruit of thy womb, Jesus.
0: Holy Mary, Mother of God, pray for us sinners, now and at the hour of our death. Amen.
1: Hail Mary, full of grace, the Lord is with thee. Blessed art thou amongst women, and blessed is the fruit of thy womb, Jesus.
0: Holy Mary, Mother of God, pray for us sinners, now and at the hour of our death. Amen.
1: Hail Mary, full of grace, the Lord is with thee. Blessed art thou amongst women, and blessed is the fruit of thy womb, Jesus.
0: Holy Mary, Mother of God, pray for us sinners, now and at the hour of our death. Amen.
1: Glory be to the Father, to the Son, to the Holy Spirit.
0: As it was in the beginning, is now, and ever shall be, world without end. Amen.
1: O my Jesus,
0: forgive us our sins, save us from the fires of hell, lead all souls to heaven, especially those in most need of thy mercy.
1: Tomorrow is Monday. For all of you youngsters out there, you got to go back to school tomorrow. But I'm glad you're with us. Yeah, I know. We used to freak out on
0: Don't
1: Sunday
0: remind
1: nights.
0: Us.
1: We used to freak out on Sunday nights. Anyway. Okay, the fifth glorious mystery is the coronation of our latest Queen of Heaven and Earth. Sarah?
0: Edgar in Deltona, Florida, asking prayers for himself, that with the help of the Blessed Mother and the Holy Spirit, he can overcome the sin of lust. Mary in Covington, Louisiana, needs prayers for her daughter to return to the Catholic faith and also to bring her 14-year-old along back with her.
1: Oh, good.
0: Martina in Pittsburgh, Pennsylvania, would like prayers for her father. He has a form of leukemia. Also for her mom, who is ill. She has chest pains and depression. Martha is asking for God to make it possible that they live with her in Pittsburgh so she can afford to move to California with her parents. Patrick in Albany, New York, offers thanksgiving for an answered prayer. Also, a long delay. The hospital bed and wheelchair that he needed for his mobility arrived within a few days of praying for help. So thank you for that quick resolution, God.
1: Yeah, I wonder how long he had to delay, but I'm glad we prayed. The more you pray, the better things go. Our Father who art in heaven, hallowed be thy name. Thy kingdom come, thy will be done on earth as it is in heaven.
0: Give us this day our daily bread, and forgive us our trespasses, as we forgive those who trespass against us. And lead us not into temptation, but deliver us from evil. Amen.
1: Hail Mary, full of grace, the Lord is with thee. Blessed art thou amongst women, and blessed is the fruit of thy womb, Jesus.
0: Holy Mary, Mother of God, pray for us sinners, now and at the hour of our death. Amen.
1: Hail Mary, full of grace, the Lord is with thee. Blessed art thou amongst women, and blessed is the fruit of thy womb, Jesus.
0: Holy Mary, Mother of God, pray for us sinners, now and at the hour of our death. Amen.
1: Hail Mary, full of grace, the Lord is with thee. Blessed art thou amongst women, and blessed is the fruit of thy womb, Jesus.
0: Holy Mary, Mother of God, pray for us sinners, now and at the hour of our death. Amen.
1: Hail Mary, full of grace, the Lord is with thee. Blessed art thou amongst women, and blessed is the fruit of thy womb, Jesus.
0: Holy Mary, Mother of God, pray for us sinners, now and at the hour of our death. Amen.
1: Hail Mary, full of grace, the Lord is with thee. Blessed art thou amongst women, and blessed is the fruit of thy womb, Jesus.
0: Holy Mary, Mother of God, pray for us sinners, now and at the hour of our death. Amen.
1: Hail Mary, full of grace, the Lord is with thee. Blessed art thou amongst women, and blessed is the fruit of thy womb, Jesus.
0: Holy Mary, Mother of God, pray for us sinners, now and at the hour of our death. Amen.
1: Hail Mary, full of grace, the Lord is with thee. Blessed art thou amongst women, and blessed is the fruit of thy womb, Jesus.
0: Holy Mary, Mother of God, pray for us sinners, now and at the hour of our death. Amen.
1: Hail Mary, full of grace, the Lord is with thee. Blessed art thou amongst women, and blessed is the fruit of thy womb, Jesus.
0: Holy Mary, Mother of God, pray for us sinners, now and at the hour of our death. Amen.
1: Hail Mary, full of grace, the Lord is with thee. Blessed art thou amongst women, and blessed is the fruit of thy womb, Jesus.
0: Holy Mary, Mother of God, pray for us sinners, now and at the hour of our death. Amen.
1: Hail Mary, full of grace, the Lord is with thee. Blessed art thou amongst women, and blessed is the fruit of thy womb, Jesus.
0: Holy Mary, Mother of God, pray for us sinners, now and at the hour of our death. Amen.
1: Glory be to the Father, and to the Son, and to the Holy Spirit.
0: As it was in the beginning, is now, and ever shall be, world without end. Amen.
1: O my Jesus,
0: forgive us our sins, save us from the fires of hell, lead all souls to heaven, especially those in most need of thy mercy.
1: And let's finish with the litany. We fly to your patronage, O Holy Mother of God, despise not our petitions and necessities, but deliver us from all dangers, O glorious and blessed Virgin. Lord, have mercy.
0: Lord, have mercy.
1: Christ, have mercy.
0: Christ, have mercy.
1: Lord, have mercy.
0: Lord, have mercy.
1: Christ, hear us.
0: Christ, hear us.
1: Christ, graciously hear us.
0: Christ, graciously hear us.
1: God, the Father of heaven,
0: have mercy on us.
1: God, the Son, Redeemer of the world,
0: have mercy on us.
1: God, the Holy Spirit,
0: have mercy on us.
1: Holy Trinity, one God,
0: have mercy on us.
1: Holy Mary,
0: pray for us.
1: Holy Mother of God,
0: pray for us.
1: Holy Virgin of Virgins,
0: pray for us.
1: Mother of Christ,
0: pray for us.
1: Mother of the Church,
0: pray for us.
1: Mother of Mercy,
0: pray for us.
1: Mother of Divine Grace,
0: pray for us.
1: Mother of Hope,
0: pray for us.
1: Mother most pure,
0: pray for us.
1: Mother most chaste,
0: pray for us.
1: Mother inviolate,
0: pray for us.
1: Mother undefiled,
0: pray for us.
1: Mother most amiable,
0: pray for us.
1: Mother most admirable,
0: pray for us.
1: Mother of good counsel,
0: pray for us.
1: Mother of our Creator,
0: pray for us.
1: Mother of our Savior,
0: pray for us.
1: Virgin most prudent,
0: pray for us.
1: Virgin most venerable,
0: pray for us.
1: Virgin most renowned,
0: pray for us.
1: Virgin most powerful,
0: pray for us.
1: Virgin most merciful,
0: pray for us.
1: Virgin most faithful,
0: pray for us.
1: Mirror of justice,
0: pray for us.
1: Seed of wisdom,
0: pray for us.
1: Cause of our joy,
0: pray for us.
1: Spiritual vessel,
0: pray for us.
1: Vessel of honor,
0: pray for us.
1: Singular vessel of devotion,
0: pray for us.
1: Mystical rose,
0: pray for us.
1: Tower of David,
0: pray for us.
1: Tower of ivory,
0: pray for us.
1: House of gold,
0: pray for us.
1: Ark of the covenant,
0: pray for us.
1: Gate of heaven,
0: pray for us.
1: Morning star,
0: pray for us.
1: Health of the sick,
0: Pray for us.
1: Refuge of sinners.
0: Pray for us.
1: Solace of migrants.
0: Pray for us.
1: Comforter of the afflicted.
0: Pray for us.
1: Help of Christians.
0: Pray for us.
1: Queen of angels.
0: Pray for us.
1: Queen of patriarchs.
0: Pray for us.
1: Queen of prophets.
0: Pray for us.
1: Queen of apostles.
0: Pray for us.
1: Queen of martyrs.
0: Pray for us.
1: Queen of confessors.
0: Pray for us.
1: Queen of virgins.
0: Pray for us.
1: Queen of all saints.
0: Pray for us.
1: Queen conceived without original sin.
0: Pray for us.
1: Queen assumed in heaven.
0: Pray for us.
1: Queen of the Most Holy Rosary.
0: Pray for us.
1: Queen of the family.
0: Pray for us.
1: Queen of Relevant Radio.
0: Pray for us.
1: Queen of peace.
0: Pray for us.
1: Lamb of God takes away the sins of the world.
0: Spare us, O Lord.
1: Lamb of God takes away the sins of the world.
0: Graciously hear us, O Lord.
1: Lamb of God takes away the sins of the world.
0: Have mercy on us.
1: Pray for us, Holy Mother of God.
0: That we may be made worthy of the promises of Christ.
1: Let us pray, O God, whose only begotten Son, by his life, death, and resurrection, has purchased for us the rewards of eternal life. Grant, we beseech you, that while meditating on these mysteries of the Most Holy Rosary of the Blessed Virgin Mary, that we may imitate what they contain, obtain what they promise, through the same Christ our Lord.
0: Amen.
1: In the name of the Father, and of the Son, and of the Holy Spirit.
0: Amen.
1: Thank you, Jesus, Mary, Joseph, angels, and saints, for joining us on the Sunday evening for the Family Rosary Across America. Lord, I know you're up there. I know you're listening. Keep sending your graces down here, because we need your help down here. A lot of people need your help. Just overpower them with your grace. Hey, thank you, Sarah. Thank you, Jim. Thank you, Team Rella Radio. Thank you, everybody out there. Moms and dads, brothers and sisters, boys and girls, cousins, aunts and uncles, grandmas and grandpas, cats and dogs, chickens and chihuahuas, horses and parakeets too. Remember, the family that prays together
0: stays together.
1: So carry that rose in your pocket like this, and you'll keep Christ
0: in your heart.
1: Good night, everyone, and may God bless you.
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2: 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I need stuff to make sense. 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
1: It's unchoreographed. All right, it's natural. It's happening live. Anyone can be part of it. It's not too sophisticated. And you never know what's going to happen, right? And that's what prayer is in families. Life happens. And sometimes there's joyful reports, and sometimes there's heartbreaking reports. You know, it was Our Lady at Fatima, Our Lady at Lourdes who prayed the rosary for the conversion of sinners. It was Our Lady at Our Lady of Champion who said, pray for the conversion of sinners. That's what we're doing. Give people a little bit of hope. We're a little bit of companionship. You know, there's a lot of lonely people out there, a lot of suffering people. And we've got to make sure that they're not forgotten and they're not irrelevant. At Relevant Radio, everyone's relevant.
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10: In the name of the Father, and of the Son, and of the Holy Spirit.
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10: We gather on this 26th Sunday in ordinary time, and our second reading prompts us to have in us the same mind that was in Jesus Christ. In order to know somebody's mind, you have to know the person. And so that's always the challenge before us, is taking that deep dive into ourselves and their encountering Christ. It can't be a superficial kind of thing. Challenged always to go deeper into our relationship with God. And so as we begin this celebration, we pause conscious that we haven't always done that. I have not done it. Probably you haven't done it. And so we ask for God's pardon and peace. Lord Jesus, you are the resurrection and the life. Lord, have mercy.
12: Lord, have mercy.
10: Christ Jesus, you are the eternal Son of God. Christ, have mercy.
12: Christ, have mercy.
10: Lord Jesus, you are the good shepherd leading us safely home. Lord, have mercy.
12: Lord, have mercy.
10: May Almighty God have mercy on us. Forgive us all our sins and bring us to everlasting life.
12: Amen.

0: Let us pray. O God, who manifest your almighty power above all by pardoning and showing mercy, bestow, we pray, your grace abundantly upon us, and make those hastening to attain your promises heirs to the treasures of heaven. Through our Lord Jesus Christ, your Son, who lives and reigns with you in the unity of the Holy Spirit, God, forever and ever.
1: Amen. A reading from the book of the prophet Ezekiel. Thus says the Lord, you say, the Lord's way is not fair. Hear now, house of Israel, is it my way that is unfair, or rather are not your ways unfair? When someone virtuous turns away from virtue to commit iniquity and dies, it is because of the iniquity he committed that he must die. But if he turns from the wickedness he has committed and does what is right and just, he shall preserve his life. Since he has turned away from all the sins that he has committed, he shall surely live. He shall not die. The word of the Lord.

A reading from the letter of St. Paul to the Philippians. Brothers and sisters, if there is any encouragement in Christ, any solace in love, any participation in the Spirit, any compassion and mercy, complete my joy by being of the same mind, with the same love, united in heart, thinking one thing. Do nothing out of selfishness or out of vainglory. Rather, humbly regard others as more important than yourselves, each looking out not for his own interests, but also for those of others. Have in you the same attitude that is also in Christ Jesus. The word of the Lord.

0: The Lord be with you.
1: And with your spirit.
0: A reading from the Holy Gospel according to Matthew.
1: Glory to you, Lord.
0: Jesus said to the chief priests and the elders of the people, "What is your opinion?" A man had two sons. He came to the first and said, "Son, go out and work in the vineyard today." He said in reply, "I will not." But afterwards changed his mind and went. The man came to the other son and gave him the same order. He said in reply, "Yes, sir," but did not go. Which of the two did his father's will? They answered, "The first." Jesus said to them, "Amen, I say to you, tax collectors and prostitutes are entering the kingdom of God before you. When John came to you in the way of righteousness, you did not believe him, but tax collectors and prostitutes did. Yet even when you saw that, you did not later change your minds and believe him." The Gospel of the Lord.
1: Praise to you, Lord Jesus Christ.
0: When John came to you in the way of righteousness, you did not believe him, but tax collectors and prostitutes did. Let's be honest, there's nothing like the mention of tax collectors and prostitutes to get people's attention first thing in the morning, even before your morning coffee. Several years ago now, a traveling circus, it's a true story. Some things you can't make up even if you want to, even a good fiction, but a traveling circus made its way through the small towns in Denmark. Arriving on the outskirts of the next village, the circus people had the main tent and surrounding smaller tents set up by mid-afternoon. They were ahead of schedule. Just before the evening performance was about to begin, however, the main circus tent caught fire. It just so happened, again, this is a true story, the clown was the only one fully dressed to that point. He was ahead because of the layers of makeup and all of those kinds of things he had to put on. It was his job to get things done early. And so he was the one set out, aware of the fire, with costume, with face paint and all of those things. He was the first one to run to the village for help. But the people in the town thought it was some part of the act. They were laughing too hard at his appearance to listen to what he was saying. It was only when they saw the red glow on the horizon coming from the edge of the village that they realized it was not a clown, but a real person in need who is calling out for help. Again, like stories from life, you can't make them up. Throughout the Gospels, Jesus upholds the sacred dignity of every woman and man in the eyes of God. The poor, powerless, the ignored, the immigrant, the marginalized, the forgotten, we can continue in the list. It's always the challenge to be aware, to live up to what we are called to by virtue of our faith, and that is, first and foremost, to uphold the dignity of everyone. Not a particular group. Not letting the contributions and meaning of an individual's life be dismissed by some vague label or stereotype. And again, we can create lists based on age, based on appearance, profession, class. We can all create our own categories. Huh? The externals of dress and speech and pedigree, they all fail to take into account the true measure of a person's worth. They're externals. To take into account the love that is contained within that particular human heart. Like the son in the gospel that we just heard read that ultimately did what was requested of him. He rethought it. Again, we gather, and Christ calls us to look beyond the labels and the stereotypes, like the clown, or the tax collector, or the prostitute, and recognize instead the inherent dignity of every human person. And if you need proof, the most fundamental proof is found in the beginning. Go back to Genesis. How are each of us, you and me, sitting here listening via Heart of the Nation? How are we created? In whose image are we created? Not in your, in our own, in yours, created in God's image, the divine image. We shouldn't tamper with that. And so we gather as people of faith again, praying that the Lord will continue to heal the human family, to help us recognize everyone as made in His image and likeness. I believe in God, the Father, the Almighty, the Maker of heaven and earth, and Lord Jesus Christ, His only Son, our Lord, who was conceived by the Holy Spirit, born of the Virgin Mary, suffered under Pontius Pilate, was crucified, died, and was buried. He descended into hell. On the third day He rose again from the dead. He ascended into heaven and is seated at the right hand of God the Father Almighty. From there He will come to judge the living and the dead. I believe in the Holy Spirit, the Holy Catholic Church, the communion of saints, the forgiveness of sins, the resurrection of the body, and life everlasting. Amen. Knowing that God hears us in our needs, we once again give voice to our petitions.
2: For the needs and prayers of all our Heart of the Nation parish members, including those joining us from the states of West Virginia and South Dakota, we pray to the Lord.
3: Lord, hear our prayer.
2: For the sick and those near death, for deliverance from pain and suffering, especially among our Heart of the Nation parish family, we pray to the Lord.
3: Lord, hear our prayer.
2: For those who have died, may they hear the voice of the Lord and follow Him into the halls of eternity. We pray to the Lord.
3: Lord, hear our prayer.
0: Heavenly Father, we place our trust in You, knowing that in Your great mercy, You listen to our prayers, those we hold in our hearts, those who have been presented here in this chapel on behalf of all our listeners. We trust You in all, in knowing that You will grant us peace. And we make these prayers through Christ our Lord.
3: Amen.

0: Pray, sisters and brothers, that my sacrifice and yours may be acceptable to God the Father Almighty.
1: May the Lord accept the sacrifice at your hands, for the praise and glory of his name, for our good and the cause of his holy church.
0: Grant us, O merciful God, that this our offering may find acceptance with you, and that through it the wellspring of all blessing may be laid open before us. Through Christ our Lord.
1: Amen.
0: The Lord be with you.
1: And with your spirit.
0: Lift up your hearts.
1: We lift them up to the Lord.
0: Let us give thanks to the Lord our God.
1: It is right and just.
0: It is truly right and just, our duty and our salvation, always and everywhere to give you thanks, Lord, Holy Father, Almighty and Eternal God. For in you we live and move and have our being. And while in this body, we not only experience the daily effects of your care, but even now possess the pledge of life eternal. For having received the first fruits of the Spirit, through whom you raised up Jesus from the dead, we hope for an everlasting share in the Paschal mystery. And so with all the angels and saints, we praise you, as in joyful celebration we acclaim.

You are indeed holy, O Lord, the font of all holiness. Make holy, therefore, these gifts, we pray, by sending down your Spirit upon them like the dewfall, so that they may become for us the body and the blood of our Lord Jesus Christ. The time he was betrayed and entered willingly into his passion, he took bread and, giving thanks, broke it and gave it to his disciples, saying, "Take this, all of you, and eat of it, for this is my body, which will be given up for you." In a similar way, when supper was ended, he took the chalice, and once more giving thanks, he gave it to his disciples, saying, "Take this, all of you, and drink from it, for this is the chalice of my blood, the blood of the new and eternal covenant, which will be poured out for you and for many for the forgiveness of sin. Do this in memory of me."

Therefore, as we celebrate the memorial of his death and resurrection, we offer you, Lord, the bread of life and the chalice of salvation, giving thanks that you have held us worthy to be in your presence and minister to you. Humbly we pray that, partaking of the body and blood of Christ, we may be gathered into one by the Holy Spirit. Remember, Lord, your church spread throughout the world, and bring her to the fullness of charity, together with Leo, our Pope, me, your unworthy servant, and all the clergy and faithful. Remember also our brothers and sisters who have fallen asleep in the hope of the resurrection, and all who have died in your mercy. Welcome them into the light of your face. Have mercy on us all, we pray, that with the Blessed Virgin Mary, Mother of God, with Blessed Joseph, her spouse, with the blessed apostles and all the saints who have pleased you throughout the ages, we may merit to be co-heirs to eternal life, and may praise and glorify you through your Son, Jesus Christ.

0: At the Savior's command, informed by divine teaching, we now dare to say, Our Father, who art in heaven, hallowed be thy name. Thy kingdom come, thy will be done, on earth as it is in heaven. Give us this day our daily bread, and forgive us our trespasses, as we forgive those who trespass against us. And lead us not into temptation, but deliver us from evil.
1: Deliver us, Lord, we pray, from every evil. Graciously grant peace in our days, that by the help of your mercy we may be always free from sin and safe from all distress as we await the blessed hope and the coming of our Savior, Jesus Christ.
2: For the kingdom, the power, and the glory are yours, now and forever.
1: Lord Jesus Christ, who said to your apostles, Peace I leave you, my peace I give you, look not on our sins, but on the faith of this your church, and graciously grant her peace and unity in accordance with your will, who live and reign forever and ever.
2: Amen.
1: May the peace of the Lord be with you always.
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1: Let us turn and offer that peace to those here, and we offer the peace of Christ to the heart of the nation family.

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1: Amen.
0: The Lord be with you.
1: And with your spirit.
0: May Almighty God bless each of you, the Father, the Son, and the Holy Spirit.
1: Amen.
0: Our Eucharist is ended. We go in peace.
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4: With your first look at the church from the Vatican and around the world, I'm Mary Graham with your Catholic News Week in Review. Christian Craighead, the British former SAS soldier credited with helping save more than 700 people during the 2019 Al-Shabaab attack in Kenya, revealed on The Sean Ryan Show that he prayed the Hail Mary before engaging the terrorists. Recalling the moment, Craighead said the Hail Mary was the first prayer that came to his mind. He said his other likely choices would have been the Salve Regina or the prayer to St. Michael. On Monday, Pope Leo met with a delegation from the Federation of Capuchin Poor Clare Nuns of Italy, reflecting on St. Paul's invitation for Christians to lead a life worthy of their calling. The Pope encouraged the nuns to live faithfully through contemplative prayer, poverty, and complete adherence to the gospel. Quoting St. Clare's letter to Agnes of Bohemia, the Pope said they must place their mind before the mirror of eternity, looking beyond their cloisters and today's tragedies to the future with hope. Up to 1,000 children from schools and parishes in Rome will gather in the Vatican Gardens with Pope Leo on October 1st to start the 1 Million Children Praying the Rosary initiative promoted by Aid to the Church in Need. For more than two decades, the Pontifical Foundation, ACN, has held this initiative. However, for the first time ever, the 1 Million Children Praying the Rosary will last an entire week from October 1st through the 7th, offering communities, families, and schools the chance to choose the day that best fits them. The U.S. Supreme Court is not intervening for now in a custody battle between a surrogate and a California couple over a five-week-old child with a heart condition. Surrogate McKenna West gave birth to the boy in Texas because of their laws surrounding birth and parental rights. She had asked the court in an emergency appeal to stay a California order recognizing the couple as the child's parents. Justice Kagan denied the request for emergency relief on Tuesday without providing her reasoning. I'm Mary Graham for Relevant Radio News.
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9: The proper way then to look upon communism is to see in it a judgment of God. Communism is something that came out of our Western civilization anyway. Came out of what was putrid and foul and dead in our thinking. There is not a single philosophical idea in communism that did not come from the West. Its philosophy came from Germany. Its sociology from France. Its economics from England. And what Russia gave it was an Asiatic soul and power and force. Communism then is coming back upon the Western world. Because something died in the Western world. Namely, the strong faith of men and the God that made them.
10: That's the late, great Archbishop Fulton Sheen. You can tell just by his voice, not only does he have something to say, but he's going to say it in the most compelling way. The only thing you're lacking is seeing the flashing of his eyes when he teaches and expounds on these issues. God bless Archbishop Fulton Sheen. He is going to be beatified today. And I just want to remind you that if you would like to follow along with the exciting developments in Peoria, Illinois, Bishop Louis Tilka has officially announced that the cause for the venerable servant of God, Fulton, Archbishop Fulton J. Sheen, can proceed to beatification. And this is going to be taking place today in, well, actually, all the details are available at relevantradio.com. And you can watch everything on our smart TV app, Relevant Radio Plus. And you'll be able to also access full episodes of his classic TV program that was all the rage back in the 50s. Quite an amazing story from him. And I'll tell you a little bit more about Relevant Radio's coverage of the beatification of Archbishop Sheen. A long time coming, that's what I'd say. I'll tell you that, Cyrus. A long time coming.
11: Amen.
10: And here it is. So welcome. The number is 888-914-9149. I thought this was an interesting little factoid, just given all the furor that exists about data centers. And we've talked about this before. I know I've mentioned this little tidbit of information about the water usage scare. A lot of people are really up in arms about how much water the data centers use. Just a quick recap, talking to a couple of men who are high up the food chain in major companies, you know, by major, we're talking companies like, Amazon and Google and Meta and Microsoft and all those biggies. And two of them who work for different firms are involved in actually building these data centers, huge complexes. It's just astonishing, these things, how big they are. And so I polled each of them. I canvassed each of them separately, just in addition to the study that I've been trying to do. And that is, you know, is this real? Is the scare about water usage at data centers, is that real? Is it worse than people are saying? Is it about as bad? Is it not as bad? And what I discovered and what they confirmed was that, yeah, data centers use a lot of gallons of water, hundreds of thousands, or depending on the big ones, maybe even millions of gallons of water for cooling these boxes, these servers. But it's almost all of it reclaimed.

0: also found out just yet another confirmation about how little data centers use water by comparison to other things that we think about and take for granted, like golf courses. Let's play this.
1: AI data centers in America use 3% of what U.S. golf courses use. Literally 3%. The golf courses use 33 times as much, and they serve significantly fewer people. Wow. I think it's like 30 million people play golf, and how many millions of people use AI. The resource use is way overblown, but at the same time, people are, they're focusing on it because it is the physical manifestation of this thing they can sense. I'm very understanding of it because it does in some ways feel like the digital world is almost like a species or something that is coming in and cannibalizing or like parasiting off us, and people want to direct their energy to something.
0: Yeah. Who do you think would stand, if Cyrus, I'm going to just put you on the spot for a minute. Who do you think would stand to benefit if the United States, because of the anti-AI, anti-data center mood, if it were to prevail, and the United States basically backed away from or really geared things way down in terms of being competitive in the data center field, who do you think would benefit by that? If you had to guess.
2: Who could
0: put on your thinking cap.
2: Let me look at the back of every electronic I own. Made in China. Maybe?
0: That's an astute guess.
2: Just a guess. I don't know.
0: Yeah, China certainly would, and no doubt there are other, you know, global competitors who would as well, who I am quite certain. I mean, there's so much manipulation of people's perceptions of reality and their opinions and things that they've been told that they have to think. It's subtle and it's sophisticated. And it extends to something like this, that I have no doubt whatsoever that a lot of, who knows how much of, maybe most of, but certainly a lot of the whipping people into a frenzy at the local level and putting yard signs out, we're opposed to data centers. And I'm not saying I want a data center in my backyard. And I completely agree with anybody who has that same perspective. But we have so much room in this country, so much unused room. It's not even funny. So, I mean, these can go places that they're not going to infringe upon people's lifestyle. Or, you know, you don't want to see a Three Mile Island nuclear smokestack in the distance from your yard. I totally understand that. And I'm with that.
2: I've heard horror stories from people where they have data centers where there's, mm-hmm. Like the decibel level in the middle of the night is, I don't know the number. I don't have the numbers right in front of me, but
0: high.
2: It's very high. Like higher, it's dangerously high.
0: Yeah,
2: where you can call in a noise complaint and it's constant,
0: and they can't hear you because of the background noise when you call.
2: Maybe, yeah. And then you have the light pollution in mm-hmm. the middle of it. You know, all night long you have these lights that just light up the
0: That'd
2: sky.
0: That'd be a great name for a song, by the way. That'd be a great name for a song. Write that down.
2: Well, so there are negative, there's some seriously negative things, yes, about data centers, right? I understand why people don't want them in their backyard.
0: Yes. Totally agree. And I'm one of those people. I don't want one in my backyard. I would rather not have one near me. But, you know, we'll see how this plays out. The Midwest is becoming like the new Silicon Valley when it comes to just the preponderance of hundreds and hundreds, maybe over 1,000 by now, but of these data centers. So my thought is just simply, let's keep our eyes on the ball. Let's keep track of some of the details, like how much water is actually being used and reclamated, and how does that compare with other things that you drive by every day and don't give it a second thought. You don't get angry about the 97% more water that is used at a golf course because they have to water the lawn. I mean, that's a given. And nobody gets up in arms about that. We're also not globally competing with China for golf courses either.
2: Yeah, that's big.
0: So, yeah, I really do see the hidden hand here. And I have no hesitation to say I'm pretty confident China's involved in that. Wouldn't be surprised if it were, because after all, they don't care. And if they need to use sharp elbows to get competitors out of the way, they'll use sharp elbows to get competitors out of the way. It's kind of like the anti-war movement in the waning years of Vietnam in the United States in the 70s. And I was, you know, a kid. I was a teenager. I was a middle schooler. Or was I? No, I take that back. I was, I think I was a freshman in high school when the draft ended, and I was a sophomore going into my junior year when Saigon fell. And

0: 75. Was it 75? I think it was 75, yeah. So, I mean, I have that perspective as being a kid, a teenager when that happened. But boy, do I remember the sour, surly, angry, even violent mood of many younger people in this country against the Vietnam War. Mike Stivic on All in the Family. He was a mouthpiece for that on Archie Bunker's show.
1: Is that Meathead?
0: Yeah, Meathead, exactly. He was, that was the character's name. Rob Reiner Jr., you know, may he rest in peace. We know what happened to him. He was murdered, sadly. But in any case, my point is that the anti-war movement, I do believe, was fomented and propelled and continued and fed like a fire by foreign forces, most notably, I think, the Soviet Union. China, probably, too. China. I can't even say it that
1: That's
0: way.
1: That's how I wanted to answer it when you asked me earlier.
0: I can't even say it. I mean, some people can nail that.
1: Hey, here's a thought.
0: Yeah.
1: So, you know, remember how big computers were? They were giant. They took up these...
0: You mean the physical size of them?
1: Right.
0: Sure.
1: So, like, in the 70s.
0: Huge.
1: Huge. Huge. I can't do that either. So, what about... These data centers are enormous.
0: Vast.
1: Right? And technology is just getting smaller and smaller. Do you think there's some kind of any danger, or is it a concern that maybe we don't need these giant data centers if the technology, what's going to happen to all of that room? I hadn't thought of that before.
0: I have wondered about that. I really have. And I, you know, here's my take. And the answer, I guess, is I don't know, but you're right about the miniaturization. That's a big part of the phenomenon of the speed and the rapid continuous improvement of the compute, as they say. It's trendy now to say the compute, as if it were talking about the electricity or the water. So now they call it the compute. Whatever, I don't care. That's what they call it now. And the state of the art, as I think I understand it, trying to keep up is not easy, but it is going so fast, it's accelerating geometrically, exponentially, whatever the right term is, and the miniaturization is also a big part of it. So to your point, yeah, what was the IBM? It was the Big Blue, I think they called it, the IBM computer that took up like a whole room. And it was, you know, the equivalent of like a floppy disk in the 90s of storage. And look at them now. I mean, the miniaturization is huge. So here's what I think, and I don't know. I mean, we'll wait and see what happens. But if I had to guess, I can see that these vast buildings and complexes of buildings could become obsolete at some point where, perhaps due to miniaturization or some other breakthrough technologically, that all that compute can fit into much smaller containers that don't require these vast warehouses and all the cooling. So what do we do with those things? I mean, I'm thinking about the shopping malls. I like that YouTube channel called Retail Archaeology. Have you ever seen that one, Cyrus? Retail Archaeology?
1: No.
0: Oh, you should watch it sometime. So this guy, he's using his phone as a camera. So he'll go into like shopping malls in different parts of the country that once were thriving, just jammed with people, thronged with people. And now they're just empty. They're ghost towns. And he goes into like some malls that were big in the day and now they're shut down and they're just sitting there. Nothing's going on in these big malls, giant parking lots and all that. Sometimes he goes into places that are still barely on life support, still barely kind of open. And it's just amazing to see this once, I don't know, kind of a feature of American civilization from the 1980s especially and into the 90s. It was so ubiquitous, these big malls with lots of people, lots of stores, people shopping, people visiting, people socializing. Now they're just ghost towns. So what do we do with those malls? What do we knock them down, build housing? Do you turn it into housing? I've always thought that would be an interesting way to do that. You repurpose the mall, you know, rejigger it and put in some skylights and make it look nice, and then you sell condos. I could see that being an interesting way.
1: I could see it too. Yep.
0: Yeah, and then you've got maybe your dry cleaner and your post office and your few other little amenities inside.
1: So I spent my teenage years in that building, and I can spend my later years in that building. Can't wait, Patrick.
0: Your sunset years in the mall. Well, if they put in an arcade, you'd be okay.
1: That would help, actually. Yeah, that would help.
0: Can you imagine the constant Pac-Man sound in the background? That would be worse than a data center sound.
1: That would be worse.
0: So that's one thing I think about is, you know, what will they do? Could they turn them into, well, like one mall not far from where I live, the mall is an absolute ghost town. There are two or three anchor stores. Let me count. One, two. There are two anchor stores now out of what used to be like six. And of the shops in the mall, let's just say there were at its peak maybe 200 stores in there, and they were all open, all busy, all selling. I'd be surprised if even 10% of those are still open. There are a couple of jewelry stores. Everything else is shut down. There were like 15 restaurants in the food court.
1: Isn't it sad to walk
0: through? It's all gone now.
1: Those malls that are dilapidated, and you know, the carpet's kind of peeling up, and there's water spots on the ceiling. There's just one store just hanging on.
0: Very, very, and it makes you wonder. Because, like, I know exactly what you mean. You walk by and there's nobody in the store, and you wonder, how did they pay the rent? How do they keep the lights turned on? How did they justify this big store with no clientele? Sooner or later, it has to fold. So, I don't know. Maybe they will start making those into data centers. Maybe the data center builder companies will say, well, we've got all these malls. Why don't we rejigger them and turn those into data centers? They're already there.
1: Because the infrastructure can't handle that kind of power.
0: Yeah, maybe.
1: Yeah, you'd have to tear it down and build it up anyway.
0: Yeah, maybe. That may well be true. I just don't know. But anywho, that's a little update on that. Dom in Billings, Montana. Thank you for waiting and welcome.
2: Thank you, Patrick. I hope you're doing well this morning.
0: Thank you, sir.
2: I just want to come at the data center issue in a little bit different perspective.
0: Sure.
2: First, I'd like to put a disclaimer out there. I'm about as anti-communist as Red Foreman on that 70s show. So I totally agree that we need to stay ahead of China. Yeah. You know, that's definitely a thing. Yeah. But I live in Montana, and there's quite a few things going on in the state of Montana. And the biggest thing, which a lot of people overlook, is our agriculture industry. And they're just trying to, I live in a little postal community, 16 miles north of Billings, and 16 miles the other direction of the highway is where my son used to go to school. And they're trying to put a data center right there and take away a whole bunch of land from some farmers and some ranchers over there. But that's not the huge issue. Although land in the state of Montana is becoming super pricey because of the influx, because of the housing crisis and the stupid Yellowstone show and all that stuff. But what it is, you know, a few months ago, I saw on the news that a data center did contaminate some water and whatever else. Now, that might just be a 1% kind of deal, but in Montana, you know, where you have a bunch of small families depending on these small ranches and small farms, if that was to happen, it would destroy hundreds of people's livelihood. And so I'm not necessarily saying that we've got to stop the data centers. I'm just saying, like, we got to really think about placement for these guys and make sure that it's not going to totally disrupt anything else. Because in reality, ranchers are having a really hard time. You know, 2% of our nation feeds the other 98% and a good chunk of the world. And we haven't been too kind to them lately, you know?
0: Do you remember, I must say, I concur with your point. I really do, because, you know, I'm a homeowner. I like to have clean air and water, and I don't want to see some giant building in my backyard. So I don't disagree with anything that you said. Have you yourself ever, or let me put it this way, do you consider the ways in which you might benefit from the data centers? Through computers or AI, if you use AI, that kind of thing. It's an interesting question, I think.
2: Right. I use AI quite a bit, but not for like work or anything. I use it for kind of like fun research purposes and you know, really kind of you know, that kind of stuff, and researching, because my dream is to own some cows myself someday, and I use it for that. But I think for me, for the average guy that lives life the way that I do, I believe a lot of those would probably, a lot of the perks would be economic. I know that a lot of the people that are in favor of putting a data center in Broadview, they are very pro data center, because 16 okay. miles north. Yep.
0: Right.
2: And so they they're big on the economy thing. They're going to bring jobs. It's going to bring houses, and you know what I mean. And that's mm-hmm. cool too, especially if that's what the little area wants. But at the same time, man, I watched the whole character of my state change a lot in the last 10 years. And honestly, there's probably nothing that I can do about it. It's just the way that time is, because Montana is 40 years behind everybody else, but it's not pretty.
0: Yeah. You know what? A couple of things I want to share. One is, I had done a little bit of research, so I might as well deploy it now because it's pertinent. I actually used AI to go out and find the statistics. And so as of actually this month now, just in the states of Illinois, Indiana, and Ohio, and as you may know, we're headquartered in Illinois, in Lincolnshire. Here's what I found out, that the state of Illinois currently has 82 data centers. There are 25 more under construction. There are 161 more that have been announced and are in some phase of proceeding to breaking ground and starting to build. So in the pipeline, in terms of active under construction and the ones that are coming online soon, just in the state of Illinois, 268 data centers. Indiana, not as big, 35 currently operating in Indiana, 27 under construction, 134 have been announced. So for that brings it to a total of 196 just for Indiana. Ohio, the neighbor to the east, has currently 115 operating data centers, 67 under construction, 174 more have been announced for a total of 356. So the aggregate just from those three states when it comes to either currently existing under construction or soon to be constructed data centers is 820 data centers spread out in wow. just those three states. And I, you know, when I first saw those numbers, I thought that is even bigger than I thought it was. And I thought it was pretty big already.
2: Yeah, that's a lot. That's way more than I thought were around anyways.
0: One last thought. I have to take a break. Did you ever see the movie called Promised Land? Matt Damon was in it. John Krasinski, who played Jim in the Office, was in it. You ever see that?
2: I don't think so.
0: Yeah, I would recommend it. And I'm trying to remember if there were any, like, you know, immoral scenes. I don't remember if there were. So, you know, be careful, everybody. It came out in 2012. It's called Promised Land. And the can I give it away, Cyrus? Should I give it away? Because I don't want to, like, spoil people's experience, but...
1: I think it's fine.
0: Yeah, I think so, too. So, the John Krasinski character, he's an environmental activist. He's against fracking. It's all about fracking. He's against fracking, and he's whipping the community into opposing fracking and all this. Well, when it gets finally down to the end, I'm going to give you a spoiler here. It turns out that the John Krasinski character was working for the fracking people. He was pretending to be an anti-fracking wow. environmentalist, but the whole thing was a big con against the people who were manipulated into opposing fracking and all that kind of thing, but for a purpose that actually served the frackers. Isn't that weird?
2: That is super weird.
0: Yeah, I want to go back and rewatch that movie. I appreciate your phone call, Dom. Thank you. You're a thoughtful guy, and we covered some good ground here. Cyrus, maybe you should see Promised Land 2 with John Krasinski. Matt Damon's in it. I don't think anybody really knew John Krasinski outside of The Office back in 2012, but he's gotten huge now, hasn't he? Bigger, maybe not as big as China.
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0: Cyrus, you want to hear some good news, man?
1: I love good news, Patrick. What do you, I could use some good news.
0: Now, are you just saying you want to hear good news, or do you really want to hear good news?
1: I really want to hear some good news.
0: All right. Ready for some good news?
1: It's been a long time. Let's hear it.
0: All right. You know Father Richard Simon, don't you?
1: I love Father Simon.
0: Who doesn't? Well, hey, everybody. Father Richard Simon is back. He's going to be back on the microphone doing his same Reverend Know-It-All. I don't talk about Father Simon that way, but he is a brain on stilts. There's no doubt about that.
1: Father Simon talks about Father Simon that way.
0: Yeah, that's true. What a erudite and funny, personal, jovial man. He was not on the airwaves for a little while, but he's back. And just want you to know, Father Richard Simon is back, and he will be starting his program back up again Monday. That's the 28th, just a few days from today, at 1 p.m. Central. It's the same Father Simon show you know and love. If you wondered where'd he go, well, wonder no more, because he's back. So that's weekdays at 1 p.m. Central, the Father Simon Says live show on Relevant Radio and the Relevant Radio app. That's great news,
1: that
0: if you're asking
1: fantastic.
0: Me.
1: Fantastic.
0: Yeah, I love it.
1: He is so awesome.
0: There are people who are jumping up and down with joy right now.
1: Yeah, this is fantastic news. Yeah. Welcome back, Father Simon. Awesome.
0: Yeah.
1: Very awesome.
0: We missed you. 888-914-9149. How about Mary now in Northwest Indiana? Good morning, Mary.
14: Hi. So I was looking up the Indiana Utility Regulatory Commission website. They had an article about the data centers and a big picture of the state of Indiana, a map with all the dots of where these proposed things are going to be. Mm-hmm. The point that they were saying, what I understood them to say, was that the data center will not have to pay a penny of their electric and water use. They're going to transfer it all to the people of Indiana to pay for it. And there was
0: that would be interesting to see.
14: I hope that doesn't happen, but there was even...
0: If you could, I apologize to interrupt you. If you could send me a link to that, I would like to see it personally. Not that I doubt you, but it's so contrary to the messaging that's been going out from all the big utility companies, the big electric companies. It's sort of the opposite of what they're saying, isn't it?
14: I don't have a computer. I just have this little Android phone, but if they, it was the Indiana Utility Regulatory Commission website, because it's the Indiana Utility Regulatory Commission.
0: Okay. We can take it from there. We can take a look for that.
14: Yeah.
0: Yeah.
14: And it's about data centers and
0: So obviously, I mean, I'll try to fill in the blank here. I'm assuming that you would be very unhappy about that, as would I, because I don't want to pay for Mark Zuckerberg's electricity bill. I don't want to pay for Jeff Bezos's electricity bill. I don't want to pay for Elon Musk's electricity bill. I don't like paying for my electricity bill, much less theirs. Right. So that's, I mean, if there's any truth to what you're saying, I don't doubt you. I just wonder about the messaging. That would be cause for alarm, wouldn't it?
14: I would say, yeah. And there was some rumors that the Northern Indiana Public Service Company may be jacking up their prices, rates. And I just wonder what that's about. And I recently got a generator and they said they have a monopoly on gas meters also that no one else can provide, almost no one. There might be one or two. I couldn't find any generator companies that had gas meter installation, but they want $908. They charged me for a gas meter upgrade so I could accommodate my 18 kilowatt generator that in my house would. So they and then they scare you and say, well, if you don't do it, then your wiring might burn up. You won't have enough energy to. You might damage your appliances.
0: Mm-hmm.
14: If there's not enough
0: juice to run the appliance.
14: Right. And it was sort of an emergency situation, you know, when we had the derecho or this 100-mile-an-hour wind blow through on August 11th and a lot of people, 100,000 people were out of, I was out of electricity for a week, but lost my food and my
0: Oh, no. And, was that during the summer storms this year?
14: Yeah, that August 11th.
0: Yeah.
14: And
0: yeah, it's terrible.
14: But that was just what I wanted to share. That's what I thought I read. I looked on the Indiana Utility Regulatory Commission website, that's what they had.
0: Well, thank you, Mary.
14: I don't know.
0: You know, we'll investigate that.
14: I wish I'm wrong. Hopefully I'm wrong.
0: We can both hope that you're wrong about that, right? Well, thank you, Mary, for that. Cyrus just happened to do a little sleuthing. What did you pull up, Cyrus, on that particular point Mary was talking about?
1: Well, it should be noted that I'm using AI. I'm using the very data center we're talking
0: Chinese
1: about.
0: Chinese AI or American AI?
1: And I think she's right.
0: Okay, what does it say?
1: This is too much. I mean, it's just pages and pages. But I'm seeing residential bills have already risen sharply in parts of her state. So that was Indiana.
0: Okay.
1: Let's see. Multiple factors are at work, prior infrastructure trackers, fuel costs, weather, but data center driven demand is now a large and growing one. Forecasts show AI data centers could exceed all current Indiana residential electricity use within a few years.
0: Look at that.
1: And
0: that's not good.
1: So the water and other local costs, large facilities can use 1 to 8 million gallons of water per day on site for cooling, plus far more at the power plants that serve them. And it goes on for a couple paragraphs there. Bottom line, data centers are not paying the full social cost of the tax expenditures they receive, and there is documented ongoing disagreement backed by filings at the Indiana Utility Regulations Commission over how completely they cover grid upgrades versus how much is spread across remaining rate payers. So utilities have...
0: That's us.
1: Yes.
0: Mm-hmm.
1: Utilities have designed structures intended to isolate incremental costs and even generate credits. Consumer groups say those structures still leave gaps, insufficient payments relative to other large users, and future risks. It's almost done. The net effect so far is a mix of promised savings on some bills, already approved cost allocations in other cases, and large public tax expenditures. Whether that constitutes offloading depends on how strictly one defines the incremental costs. That should stay with the new consumer versus cost that gets socialized across the system.
0: Hmm.
1: Did that make sense?
0: I think so, which translates into what Mary was saying, that the consumers are shouldering a big share of the electrical burden because of the data centers.
1: And that is unacceptable.
0: Yeah. I don't want that. I don't even like my existing electric bill.
1: that's where I'm at. I don't. Yeah. My water and electricity bill has gone through the roof in the last two years.
0: So true. But you also own a data center in your backyard. So that's your side job.
1: My neighborhood is filled with signs in people's yards that say no to the data center.
0: Mm-hmm.
1: So I'm seeing those signs everywhere.
0: Yeah. Interesting. I'm going to make a prediction here. And I remember a few times along the way when we have been doing the show, I've made a few predictions and you poo-pooed them like, oh, that's stupid. That's not going to happen. That's not real. Like COVID, we talked a bit about COVID before that. So I want to be able to say I told you so at some point, but maybe you agree with me. I don't know. But I'm going to make a prediction here and we can revisit this a year or 2 years from now. I wonder, I'll put it that way, if the companies, Google, Meta, Facebook, I know it's part of Meta, Amazon, Microsoft, Intel, the hyper giga factory that Elon is building down in Texas to build all the robots and all that, you know, all of them. I wonder if this is not intentional, but that they're okay with this rising public backlash against the rising electric bills, so that, ready? Here's my prediction. So that it will be easy to get governmental and local community approval to put in alternative energy producing systems like mini nukes, or maybe bring back coal, or do something that is probably people are very resistant to right now. But when you are faced with, do I want to pay a skyrocketing electric bill personally out of my own pocket? Or would I be willing to allow the data centers to put a state-of-the-art facility that I, in theory at least, might not like? But if they do that, then they get all their own power and I don't have to have sky-high electric rates anymore. I wouldn't be surprised if that kind of pocketbook pressure could be used to leverage the general acceptance both by the public and by the government, the EPA, et cetera, to resolve this ever-increasing problem of who pays for the energy. And there's so much energy that's got to be used for these data centers that maybe that will be the next thing. Well, they'll say, fine, we will bear the burden ourselves for all of the electricity that we use. We'll take care of that. We'll pay for it. We'll put in a little micro nuke plant the size of a room or something like that. I could see that happening. I really could.
15: That's almost ingenious right there.
1: I can see that happening too. That makes sense. I could see that happening.
0: So to kind of use the public pressure, right.
1: They're push playing through. Chess. We're playing checkers.
0: Mm-hmm. Yeah. Well, let's put a mark on the wall, and a year from now, we'll see whether that theory has any legs or not. Maybe it's a stupid theory. Maybe it'll never happen, but I wouldn't be surprised. One thing is I'm surprised at how fast the hour is going. So we'll be getting to more phone calls right after this quick timeout. You heard me mention that Father Richard Simon is back on the air as of Monday. So please tune in, call him, email him, tell him how much you love his program. Tell him you missed him because he's back, baby. He's back on Monday.
16: There are tools that we have. And of course, the most important tool is prayer. As prayer to the God of life, the author of life, and we just can never give up on our conversations, give up in our state legislatures, give up in our churches. Life is worth the fight.
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18: Hello, this is Archbishop Bernard Hebda of the Archdiocese of St. Paul in Minneapolis. Let us pray. Remember, O most gracious Virgin Mary, that never was it known that anyone who fled to thy protection, implored thy help, or sought thy intercession was left unaided. Inspired with this confidence, I fly to thee, O Virgin of Virgins, my Mother. To thee do I come, before thee I stand, sinful and sorrowful. O Mother of the Word Incarnate, despise not my petitions, but in thy mercy hear and answer me. Amen.
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13: 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Patrick Madrid is on now.
0: All right, let's go first to Kathleen in San Francisco. Good morning, Kathleen. Welcome.
24: Good morning. Good morning, Patrick. Yeah. Hi. Three things. One, I saw Bishop Barron's Heaven in Stone and Glass last night. It was marvelous.
0: Okay.
24: Secondly, I'm so excited about Archbishop Sheen's beatification. I have a note he wrote to my mother back in 1954. And the third thing is the question.
0: Before you go on, what did he say to your mother? That's interesting.
24: He sent her, it was a beautifully written note in impeccable penmanship. And it was basically thanking her for a letter she had written to him and expressing Christmas greetings. And discussing the, you know, the beauty and the wonder of the Nativity. It was such a warm,
0: that's
24: beautiful,
0: nice,
24: cordial note. I guess
0: that's beautiful.
24: Was quite a person. It's. I was so surprised to find it. I'm displaying it today.
0: Yes, yes, yes. Well, that's a beautiful thing. It's something to treasure, no doubt.
24: Definitely. Mm-hmm. Here's my question, Patrick. I'm going to try to be concise. Okay. I went to confession recently. I brought up a question that's been not torturing me, but really bothering me. And I actually brought it up with you a couple of years ago. You probably won't remember, but I was told I had a prophylactic hysterectomy because we have a history of ovarian cancer in our family. Mother, grandmother, my identical twin, and a younger sister all got ovarian around the age of 40, 41. We were screened medically for years. We did a lot of research on this. We went to geneticists. And when my twin sister was diagnosed, and both my sisters were diagnosed late stage, the gynecologic oncologist who was watching us looked at the other sisters and said, "You guys have to have your ovaries out." Never occurred to me to talk to a priest about this. I actually was rather lukewarm, a lukewarm Catholic at that point.
0: Before you proceed, I want to keep track of these details. So what was the stated reason that they recommended the prophylactic hysterectomy?
24: So that I wouldn't get ovarian cancer.
0: Got it. Okay. I wanted to make sure that's what I thought you said. I wanted to make sure I heard it right.
24: Yes, that was the reason. Okay. I went ahead and had a complete hysterectomy. And then years later, I brought it up in confession, and I was told that's a mortal sin. And I was really upset. I don't think I heard the explanation clearly. I didn't really accept it, but I acquiesced to it, I suppose. All right. So a couple of weeks ago, I brought it up again because it's still bothering me. And I was it was explained to me it's considered mortal because you did not trust the will of God. Okay, I understand that intellectually, but this is what happened, and this is the confession etiquette question. I don't know if I need to find this priest and apologize to him or not. He started to explain to me the scientific reasons why the prophylactic hysterectomy was incorrect. And all I could think of was, first of all, we're in confession. Maybe we shouldn't be having this back and forth. But then I thought, I don't know why you would even know about this, Father. I mean, we did a lot of research on our end. And I was, you know, we started to get into kind of a back and forth. And finally, he had to go. And I was realizing we're misusing the confessional. It's not a therapy session. But I said to him, Father, thank you for hearing my confession today. I will pray for you. He then said to me, I will pray for you too. I hope that doesn't sound too condescending. And he kind of slammed the gate on me. And it just ended weirdly, and it's been bothering me ever since. I'd like to let it go, but I'm wondering if I should try to find him and talk to him. Do I owe him an apology? Maybe he was just having a bad moment.
0: Well, not all conflict requires an apology. Sometimes conflict is good and necessary, especially if it's handled like it sounds the two of you did handle it. It was you were both firm and I would say unyielding. But I don't know that the fact that you had a conflict with him requires an apology, because if it required an apology, it would suggest you had done something wrong. And based on what you're saying, I don't hear anything in what you're saying that suggests that you crossed a line into doing something rude or sinful. You were, you know, holding your ground, explaining what you had been told and trying to process what he was telling you.
24: Correct. I thought perhaps where I crossed the line was I engaged in a conversation with him when this was a confession.
0: Yeah.
24: Well, I understand what he said to me intellectually. But I tell you, Patrick, I get that I didn't follow God's will, but then that brings us up the question, if I got ovarian cancer and I decided to get treatment, would that be thwarting God's will? God wants me to have ovarian cancer.
0: No. Just like God doesn't want you to have a headache, and if you have a headache, you can take an Advil or an aspirin or something like that. So we don't attribute to God's sovereign will any and everything that happens to us in this life. It's part of his providence, but a great deal of it is what he permits to happen, not what he decrees should happen. But let's talk about, let's talk about this bigger picture for a second, because what the priest was saying sounds like he was correct. Now, I don't know how he explained it, but I'll offer you a few things for consideration here. So the church says very clearly in its moral teaching that if you had had, so let's change the scenario slightly. Let's say that there was some diseased part of the reproductive system that needed to be removed. Fallopian tube, for example, maybe the uterus, if it were cancerous, or whatever the other possibilities might be. The church says that if there is a clear and diagnosed medical situation that requires this therapy that would include removal, even if an unintended side effect would be that you would be sterilized as a result of that, which is what would happen, that it would be morally permissible to do that, you know, for your own health, etc. But the church doesn't say that when it comes to simply trying to roll the dice and get a hysterectomy just because the likelihood of cancer is so high, which I do not doubt based upon your family history, etc. That's where the church would say, no, you can't, morally speaking, remove the reproductive tract. Now, you didn't do it for the purpose of sterilization. Some people might do it for that reason. You didn't do it for that reason. But where the difficulty comes in is not that, but that there was nothing actually diagnosed as being wrong with the reproductive system at that point. It was healthy. And the fear of a disease in the future was real, but it wasn't actual. It didn't, there was no actual disease. So this is where it becomes a very fine line. And as I understand the church's moral teaching on this, it would be that, as the priest was saying, yes, it would be sinful to preemptively remove healthy organs simply because the possibility of them becoming diseased at some future point was present. So I don't know how he explained it. I don't know what exactly he said other than what you just said. But if that's the direction he was heading in, then his instincts were correct. And what he was saying certainly was important for you to hear. I'm not here to judge anything, or certainly
24: no,
0: not you.
24: No,
0: you know,
24: he was citing medical studies that he had read about the subject in very general terms. May I add one detail, Patrick? And I am listening very carefully.
0: Yeah.
24: The younger sister, after my twin was diagnosed, the younger sister went in. She had had her children. She went in to get a complete hysterectomy. When they opened her up, she had been screened, and she was clean. When they opened her up, she had ovarian cancer.
0: Okay.
24: Everybody was shocked. And when they operated on me, the surgical note said, looking for the possibility of cancer. I don't know if that makes a difference or not.
0: Well, no. Well, it does. It does make a difference for sure. But let me take one step back. Was your sister, did she go to have the operation with the intention of being sterilized or the intention of avoiding possible cancer?
24: Avoiding possible cancer, because sister number one had cancer, and 2 weeks later, sister number two said, "I've had my children. Our sister has ovarian cancer, late stage. I need to have this taken care of." They were not expecting to find cancer when they opened her, because she had been screened like 2 months prior. When they opened her up and found cancer, that surgeon called my surgeon and said, "You're not going to believe this."
0: Yeah, for
24: and that's,
0: sure.
24: That's a factor that I looked at my surgical notes, and it says very clearly we're looking for possibility of ovarian cancer.
0: Right, right. Yes. I mean, this is a dire situation, no doubt about it. And I could easily understand how terrifying that could be. So here's what I can do. Because I've for years have subscribed to the National Catholic Bioethics Center journal.
24: Yes, yeah.
0: And have you ever seen that? Wonderful. It's quite good.
24: Journal, but I have called them on in the past on end of life situations. They're fantastic.
0: Yeah, they have
24: I wish
0: two.
24: I'd known about them when this was all coming up.
0: They have two that I know of anyway. These were articles in the journal, and it really gets to the heart of the question that you're asking. So one in particular is called something about having this operation to reduce cancer risk.
24: Oh,
0: that was the part that really stood out to me. And so that's available as probably as a PDF, or maybe they could, you know, print off the relevant pages in the journal. I would get that. And then I know there was another one that specifically dealt with the question of the organs are healthy, but the risk is there. And so that would be my understanding. But I think even as I remember it, and I need to go back and read it, that you don't actually have to have cancer for there to be a moral way through this. And I think what the priest was saying was that, of course, I wasn't there, so I can only surmise. But let's just say that it seems that there is a way through this, even when we're talking only about risk as opposed to an actual condition. But rather than try to wing it, I don't want to wing it. I'd like to go back and reread that document. But I bet if you contacted them and tell them you're looking for that statement on this kind of an operation to reduce the risk of cancer, they could send that to you.
24: Yes, I will do that. That's a wonderful idea, Patrick, because this is still really bothering me. And I appreciate that. I'm going to take a look at that. I really appreciate your time today.
0: Oh, you're most welcome. You're most welcome. You have every reason to be concerned about this. And so to ask your question, no, I don't think based on what you said, it didn't sound to me like you crossed a line into something that would require an apology. But I mean, obviously, if you feel that would be helpful and would maybe restore some kind of relationship with the priest, if you know him, there's nothing wrong with doing that.
24: Yeah. I don't want to copper resentment. I mean, he does a beautiful Latin mass. I'm sure he's a fine man. He has very interesting background. Mm-hmm. And I don't want to have a resentment here.
0: Yeah.
24: But I want to be freed of that. But thank right. you.
0: You're welcome. You're welcome. And I think the NCB Center can be can supply the precision, detailed, definitive kind of answer that I hesitate to offer because they're experts in this topic and I'm not. But I think you'll find exactly what you're looking for there. Thanks, Kathleen. Wow. Wow, wow, wow. That's great. Let's see. Let's go to James. Can we do it in 2 minutes? Let's see. James in Spring, Texas. Good morning. Welcome.
2: Good morning. Patrick, about a couple of weeks ago at church, they were discussing where Judas went, and some said that he'd gone to hell, and the other one said, no, they didn't. So is there a place where we can find out exactly, definitively, if he went anywhere?
0: Yeah, there is, and it'll be on my Substack in within about a week or so. I'm just finishing up an article on why I think the answer is almost certainly that he was not saved, that he did go to hell. And so I'll have the article up and running soon. But in the meantime, I think I could just summarize it by saying a few things. Number one, Jesus, his own comments in passages right. like John chapter 6, verse 70, where he says, did I not choose you 12 and yet one of you is a devil, referring to Judas?
2: Right.
0: In John 17, verse 12, he specifically says that none were lost except Judas, and he refers to him as the son of perdition, and he says that he was lost. Then in Matthew 26, and this is in verse 24, by the way, he talks about Jesus ahead of time saying, he's going to betray me, and Jesus says, it would be better for this man if he had never been born. Now, I've tried every which way to square that with Judas going to heaven, and I can't. I mean, how could it be better for him to never have been born if he wound up in heaven?
2: Those are the arguments that they brought up.
0: Yeah. Now, I have a couple other ones that I'll deploy in that article about why I think that the answer to this question is that Judas, sadly, it brings me no pleasure to say so, but I mean, I think that's the inevitable answer. So as soon as that article's ready, I'll be sure to announce it on the show for you and for anyone else.
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5: Your first look at the church from the Vatican and around the world. I'm Mary Graham with your Catholic News Week in Review. Soil samples and new imagery are being taken at the site considered to be the resting place of Noah's Ark in Turkey. Andrew Jones told CBN News they are seeing things under the ground that are man-made.
6: We're finding below the ground, about 4 meters down, corridors, these tunnels that are going straight down the middle of the boat and on the inside edge of the ship shape. And then they're leading to a central cavity. I call it the atrium. And along this, you're looking at different voids.
5: The Noah's Ark scan team, working in collaboration with Turkish scientists, is conducting the most comprehensive geological and geophysical survey, along with archaeological research of the Noah Ark site to date. Up to 1,000 children from schools and parishes in Rome will gather in the Vatican Gardens with Pope Leo on October 1st to start the 1 Million Children Praying the Rosary initiative promoted by Aid to the Church in Need. For more than 2 decades, the Pontifical Foundation, ACN, has held this initiative. However, for the first time ever, the 1 Million Children Praying the Rosary will last an entire week from October 1st through the 7th, offering communities, families, and schools the chance to choose the day that best fits them. On Monday, Pope Leo met with a delegation from the Federation of Capuchin Poor Clare Nuns of Italy, reflecting on St. Paul's invitation for Christians to lead a life worthy of their calling. The Pope said they must place their mind before the mirror of eternity, looking beyond their cloisters and today's tragedies to the future with hope. Christian Craighead, the British former SAS soldier credited with helping save more than 700 people during the 2019 Al-Shabaab attack in Kenya, revealed on The Sean Ryan Show that he prayed the Hail Mary before engaging the terrorists. He said his other likely choices would have been the Salve Regina or the Prayer to St. Michael. I'm Mary Graham for Relevant Radio News.
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25: How heavy is this glass of water? Melissa, would you care to answer?
26: 8 ounces.
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26: 16 ounces.
25: The absolute weight of the glass doesn't matter. It depends on how long I hold on to it. If I hold it for a minute, nothing happens. If I hold it for an hour, my arm will begin to ache. If I hold it all day long, my arm will feel numb and paralyzed. Well, the weight of the glass hasn't changed, but the longer I hold on to it, the heavier it becomes. The stresses and the worries of life are like this glass of water. If you think about them for a little while, there's no problem. Think about it for a little bit longer, it begins to hurt. You think about them all day long, and you'll feel paralyzed, incapable of doing anything. Always remember, put the glass down.
0: That is great advice.
1: Put the glass down.
0: Easier said than done, though.
1: I always looked at it as you carry this luggage around with you. And it's, you know, as you go through life, the luggage starts getting really heavy and you fill it up with a bunch of stuff you don't really need anymore. Stuff that I used to like, stuff that used to be important, but it's not anymore. I'm still just carrying that. It's getting heavy. Put it down. Put it down and keep walking. Keep going.
0: Yeah. Where have I heard that before? That's a great way to say it. I wish I could remember who said something along the lines of, you know, hate. Now, this is slightly different, but in the case of like stress of a bad negative relationship and carrying that stress around and maybe thinking ill of the other person, being angry, being bitter, it's like drinking poison and expecting it to hurt the other person. It only hurts you. I wish I knew exactly who said that, but I certainly subscribe to that. Easier said than done, that's for sure. But to know that if you put that glass down, that glass of worry and anxiety, which Jesus talked about, of course, he says, you know, do not be anxious about what you will eat and what you will wear. You know, those things will be taken care of, and there are plenty of things, you know, that can cause trouble in a given day without adding more to it by worrying about things you can't control. So I like that.
1: Yeah. You know, this is just a quick internet search, so it could be wrong, but Nelson Mandela said, not forgiving someone is like drinking poison and expecting the other person to die.
0: Okay.
1: So maybe it was Nelson Mandela.
0: Maybe. You know, who knows? But that's plausible. Fair enough. Well, thank you for doing that. Did you use a data center AI tool to find that? Just think of all the water that you just wasted. Let's go to Cynthia in Illinois.
1: That reminds me of save some for the whales. That was a common
0: saying.
1: Save
0: some of the water?
1: Yeah, that was a common saying when I was a kid, you know, drinking out of a water fountain or something. Save some for the whale. Little did they know how much water we would be using in 30, 40 years.
0: A human data center. Let's go to Cynthia in Illinois. Hi, Cynthia. Do we have Cynthia? Looks like we have her. Cynthia in Illinois. This is your big moment. Don't miss it. Don't miss
9: hello,
0: out.
9: Hello.
14: Hello. Hello. Hello. What?
15: I got a bad feeling about this.
16: Right. It's not nice to make prank phone calls.
0: I have an idea. Charles in charge, pick up with Cynthia, please. We'll see if we can get this sorted, and we'll come back to her as soon as possible. Thank you, sir. Let's go to Todd in the meantime in Madison, Wisconsin. Good morning, Todd.
17: Good morning, Patrick. 62 yeah. minutes.
0: What's that now?
17: No, I was holding. Hey, anyway, without Googling, like I told Cyrus over an hour ago, Bishop Chain's full name.
0: That's easy, man. I don't have to Google that. Peter John Sheen.

0: little baby, and the only way that his parents could get him to quiet down was to take him over to Grandma Fulty's house, which Bishop Sheen, you know, acquired that nickname as well, Fulty. Yeah.
1: All right.
0: I'm an Illinois.
1: Did I pass the test with flying colors?
0: Yeah, you did. Very well.
1: All right.
0: Carry on.
1: No Googles were harmed in this particular phone call. Right back at you, Todd. Thank you, sir. Let's see. We can't get to Cynthia. We'll try again. Cynthia in Illinois, good morning.
2: What's up there, Bill?
3: Shoot me some info. Go ahead.
4: Who's that stumbling around in the dark? State your business or prepare to get winged.
1: Nah, she's a nice lady. I'm sure she's a nice lady. But I just can't hear her.
5: Bueller.
1: Charles in charge. Charles in charge. One last pass. Maybe she'll need to call back. Maybe there's a problem with the line. We'll go to Kathy in the meantime in Maryland. Hi, Kathy.
6: Good morning, Patrick. I have a question. I received the anointing of the sick about a year and a half ago when I was in the hospital. Okay. And I am currently feeling very healthy. I went to a mass yesterday at my church, and I felt like I shouldn't go up to get the anointing of the sick because I am feeling healthy and the Lord healed me. But my friend told me that everyone should go up even if you're not sick, and I was just confused.
1: No. Your friend is wrong. But I didn't mean to cut you off.
6: I listened to my conscience, and I did not go up.
1: Yeah, well, I mean, this is one of those funny things about this. It's not that you would, like, be necessarily committing a sin. There would be no sin involved in seeking the sacrament. But the church's teaching on this issue is that the sacrament of anointing of the sick is not just because someone is feeling poorly or would like a little boost. Or, you know, everything's great, but I would just like to have the sacrament. No. The church doesn't say that at all. The church's teaching is that if due to old age or illness, and especially with regard to old age, if the person has some danger of death due to either old age or to illness, then the church says that's the time for the sacrament. So if you have a toothache, that's not the time for the sacrament. If you have an operation, let's say you have a major operation the following day, then yes, that would be a good time to receive the sacrament. But in paragraph 1514 of the Catechism, it says very clearly, the anointing of the sick is not a sacrament for those only who are at the point of death. Hence, as soon as any one of the faithful begins to be in danger of death, from sickness or old age, the fitting time to receive the sacrament has certainly already arrived. So the corollary, even though it doesn't express it in these terms, the corollary to that statement is that short of those thresholds, somebody's in good health, somebody's young, there are no issues, well, then it's not the fitting time to receive that sacrament. But the danger of death presented by either sickness or old age is definitely the time the church says that we should receive it. Now, I realize that I guess that the average layperson doesn't know that because they've never heard that. They've never read that in the catechism. And it's possible that in seminary formation, that in the, depending upon who was teaching the sacramental theology classes in which this was covered, as well as the practicum for the last rites, for the anointing of the sick, etc., it may not have been well covered or even covered at all. So perhaps the priest is only going from what he received in his seminary formation. That may be the case also. But if we want to look at what the church says and has always said on this issue, that would be the answer. So I don't want to belabor the point, but do you see what I'm saying there?
6: Yeah, and I really, really appreciate the clarification. Something was telling me in my spirit that no, you shouldn't do this. You're God, you know, you, and I just went with my feeling, and I'm really glad that I didn't go forward to receive it, because when I did receive it in the hospital, it was such a special thing, and I really felt like
1: And that's what it's for.
6: Yeah.
1: Yeah, so I can easily understand

0: why it would be so spiritually and emotionally healing for you and encouraging for you. That is the purpose of this sacrament, among others. One other thing, Kathy, before we have to press on here, I quoted to you paragraph 15:14. I'd like to quote 15:15 now. Listen to 15:14 again. The anointing of the sick is not a sacrament for those only who are at the point of death. Hence, as soon as any one of the faithful begins to be in danger of death from sickness or old age, the fitting time for him to receive the sacrament has certainly already arrived. Now, here's 15:15 immediately after. Notice the wording here. If a sick person who received this anointing recovers health, he can, in the case of another grave illness, receive this sacrament again. If during the same illness, the person's condition becomes more serious, the sacrament may be repeated. It is fitting to receive the anointing of the sick just prior to a serious operation. This same holds for the elderly whose frailty has become more pronounced. So when you consider those two passages, you can see really clearly that it's the gravity of either proximity to death through old age or the gravity of the illness, or as this additional part says, the gravity of potential complications if you're going in for an operation. Short of that, people should not be lining up to receive the sacrament. It's not for them. It's not intended for people in that situation, but for those that the catechism spells out. Does that make more sense to you?
1: Yes. Thanks. You are the best, Patrick. Thank you so much.
0: You hear that, Cyrus? All right. Well, we might have to convince Cyrus about that, but thank you for the compliment, Kathy. I appreciate that. Let us go next to Leah in Austin. Good morning, Leah.
2: Good morning. It's me again.
0: Oh, have we talked before? Okay.
2: Yeah, I call quite often. Well, it was a few times, really. But today I'm calling because in regard to the seven deadly sins,
0: okay.
2: But one in particular, lust. So my one of the things we're doing, I'm starting my daughter young, is just starting with the basics, just principles of life, the commandments, the sins, the virtues, and whatever. And so in the morning, we go over one sin a morning. That's where we're at right now. And today, we were covering lust. And to be completely honest, I didn't know how to explain that to an eight-year-old. Yeah. Everything else I was able to find in an analogy or an example, but in this case, I was having a hard time. So instead, I played a YouTube little video for kids in the car on our way to school. And then when I played that, after I dropped her off, I was like, do I even understand like what lust really means? And so I listened to another video that had described the seven levels,
0: mm-hmm.
2: Which was super, super, super interesting. But that's not actually my question. My question is actually what the other side. So in those seven levels, he's expressing the progression of like desire, of pursuing the desire and how it becomes you and all that stuff.
0: Right.
2: But
0: summarize the question for me.
2: My question is, what about like on the other side, like when you seek to become an object of desire? So let's say you're a woman and you have the intention of just provoking the desire of men. You just want people, you just want to provoke them. You dress a certain way.
0: You don't have to embellish to that point. I understand what you're saying, but tell me what the question is.
2: Yeah, the question is that lustrous as well? I mean, it's like on the other side of, does that contribute to, yeah. Like, what is that? Is that just spreading sin or is that also lust?
0: Yeah, I would say it would fall under the category of lust, which certainly falls under the category of offenses against chastity and purity. So we could parse it out a little bit, but for, you know, something that would be close enough for government work, yeah, that would certainly be part of the sin of lust, or lust would be part of that, because it would involve, for the woman, the lusting after sexual pleasure. Therefore, in order to facilitate that, she does the things that you described. Yeah. Now, there's obviously also... Go ahead.
2: I'm sorry. Well, what if she just for maybe insecurities or something, she just simply wants to be lusted after?
0: Yeah. Well, see, that's where I was headed. So I would say there are two sides of the same coin. The other side is the lust that is lusting for the other person. So most commonly, that would be the form that lust takes in the human heart, in the mind, in the imagination, in the will. And that is to, I'll use a word here that the church uses theologically, it's cupidity. I don't know if you're familiar with that term, but cupidity is really the right word here, which is a disordered, inordinate desire for some kind of good that brings pleasure. And in this case, cupidity for sexual pleasure is at the heart of this because it is, and this is the essence of lust here, is because it's disordered and is in that inordinate way desiring to possess, to have, to experience something that is not proper for that person. So this is why, you know, we would be careful about using terms like lust within marriage, for example, because within marriage, the spouses have a right to enjoy this pleasure. It's not an unrestricted absolute right, and there are, you know, it is circumscribed by the church's law and God's revealed truth. But within those boundaries, we wouldn't call that lust. So if a wife wanted to look pleasing and beautiful so that she would attract her husband with the eye toward mutual fulfillment in the marriage act, that's not lust because it's ordered properly. Now, it could be inordinate. That's where you get into the problem of hedonism. And that too can play into the question that you're asking, that this vanity, which is yet another sin, a species of pride, you can have multiple sins working together in the same act. Lust would certainly be there in what you described, the vanity, the pride, the cupidity, which is driving it. And those are all aspects of it. So when we consider it, as we're talking about it here, and we have to be prudent and careful in how we talk about it, but when you're talking about these things, I don't think you really can talk about or should talk about these things with an 8-year-old child. It's far too, too much for her.
2: Yeah, the way that I just described it was letting something that you want take over doing the right thing, pretty much.
0: That's a good way to put it. And at 8 years old, chances are that was more than enough. She didn't even bat an eyelash, and she probably didn't ask any more questions. When she's, 18, it'll be totally different, and your conversation with her would be totally different, right?
2: Right. So two words to ponder over. The first one was, since I had never heard of it before. So
0: that
2: word for that disordinate.
0: Oh, cupidity.
2: The word that you use for that.
0: Cupidity.
2: Yeah, cupidity.
0: Yeah. Cupidity, because people are going to think of Cupid, with the arrow. But there is
2: cupidity.
0: Yeah, think of that.
2: That makes sense.
0: And here's what it's really real quick, if I may. Here's what it's really driving at. It is the inordinate and disordered, and those are two related. Inordinate has to do with excess, and disordered has to do with it's misplaced. But it's an excessive and misplaced desire to possess or have something or someone that will bring pleasure for its own sake. And so that's part of the fall. It holds hands with our concupiscence, which is that this disordered inclination towards sin that we inherited from Adam from the fall. We all have this inclination towards sin. We're not broken, but we're bent. And so that bending of our human nature towards sin makes it easier for us. And cupidity is that appetite that says, yeah, yeah, yeah. And you have to say, no, no, no, kind of thing. You got the idea, Leah. Thank you. I'll be right back.

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1: What the heck does that mean?
0: We find recently retired Father Richard Simon. 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
0: As it turned out, Father didn't like the pudding either. 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
2: Yeah, okay, no problem, boss.
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8: Let's go back to the phones. Deborah in Chicago is holding. Thank you for waiting. Welcome.
9: Hi, I'm calling because I was talking with my friend about control and choice, and we got to the topic of free will and what we believe. And I'm Catholic, and she is Baptist, I believe. And she was telling me that she believes in predestination, and I was a little surprised. And after, you know, picking at her brain for a bit, we came to the conclusion that it's not necessarily predestination that she believes, but that she, like, it's not God, like, saying you're going to go to heaven or you're going to go to hell, but God already knows where we are going to go. We still have the ability to make the choices, but he knows if we're going to go to heaven or go to hell. And I was wondering if the Catholic Church supports that teaching or belief, or what is our belief on that?
8: Yeah, it's a very important question, and it's not an easy one. So we'll kind of tread carefully through this. The Church is really clear that, as the Bible teaches, you know, we believe in predestination. So in Romans chapter 9, which is one of the main places that you'll see this explained, and I would read the entirety of Romans chapter 9, but there it talks about how God predestines all of those to heaven. So, for example, in verses 10 through 13, Jacob is chosen. It talks about how Jacob, he chose Jacob over Esau. And God even says, and St. Paul quotes him, Jacob I loved, but Esau I hated. Or in verses 15 through 16, there God says, I will have mercy on whom I will have mercy. So the teaching of predestination, which is not an easy topic to understand for any of us, it is biblical. It is what the Catholic Church teaches. So if you wanted some sections in the Catechism, I would refer to a few of these. So in paragraph 600, God's eternal plan includes each person's free response to grace. This is one of the most directly relevant ways of looking at what St. Paul is teaching in Romans 9. So this plan of salvation includes predestination, but what it doesn't include, and if your friend was a Presbyterian, if she was a Calvinist specifically, she likely holds to a view of limited atonement. And by limited atonement, the Calvinist erroneous view of predestination holds that God not only predestines the elect, those who are chosen, that's what the word elect refers to, but he also predestines, in this more rigorous version of Calvinism, he predestines the reprobates for damnation. And so that's where there's a really sharp distinction between what the Catholic Church teaches. We have human freedom. Calvinists deny human freedom, at least in the sense that we mean human freedom. So because God gave man a rational nature, rational intellect, and a free will, he makes us capable of being able to respond to his grace. We're also capable of refusing his grace. So we could go into those topics a little more deeply if you wish, but one of the fundamental issues is this idea of limited atonement, meaning that Jesus only came to save the elect, and he didn't come to save the whole world. And that's exactly the opposite of everything Jesus says, and certainly the opposite of the things that even St. Paul says on the topic. So if that's something you want to talk more about, we could do that. But the bottom line is, to as to your second question, God's knowledge. Some people talk about God's foreknowledge, but even that is not really the right term because, I mean, it could be used if we understand it properly, but foreknowledge suggests temporality. It suggests time. We're in time. God is not. So God doesn't know the future. God doesn't remember the past. God sees from all eternity all things all at once. There is no future for God. There is no past for God. There's only the eternal, perfect present for God. None of us can enter into that absolute timelessness that God has. When we get to heaven, we'll be closer to it. But when we talk about God's foreknowledge, that he foreknew, as St. Paul says, that, you know, those who would be saved, those who would be predestined, he foreknew them, that's temporal language that is conditioned by our experience in time, thinking about the future. But strictly speaking, God knows all those who are going to be in heaven, and he knows all those who are going to be in hell. And his knowing this does not cause it in the case of the reprobates. Because if it did, if God were the active cause, the efficient cause, let's say, of damnation, then God would be the author of evil. Because the worst possible evil to befall a human being is to be separated forever from God. So this is one of the many errors of Calvinism. And of course, you know, Calvinists would push back and say, well, that's not true, and that's not what we mean, and we say it differently, whatever. But that's the net result. The Catholic Church teaches that God, having given us free will and enabling us, aided by his grace, to freely choose yes or no, to cooperate. And Calvinists typically will look down on that, or they will, you know, deride that as synergism. For them, that's a bad word. They believe in monergism. Monergism, from monos, meaning one, that the only person who has any energy involved in this process is God, and it's his sovereign grace in the case of, let's say, those who are blessed, those who are elect. synergism is actually the correct way of looking at Holy Scripture, and that is predicated upon God endowing us with an actual, real free will that he enables by grace to choose. Thus, those who are in hell are not predestined by God to be in hell, even though he knows that they will be in hell. He doesn't decree that they would be in hell. They freely choose that by refusing God's grace. And in the case of the elect, God doesn't force them to be saved, but his grace facilitates their salvation because through his grace, he enables them, and he gave this opportunity to the reprobates as well, but he enables them to have the capacity to say yes, moved by his grace, so that they could be saved again by his grace. We are saved by grace through faith, St. Paul says in Ephesians chapter 2. That's the foundation of all the Catholic teaching on this issue. We're not saved by our own faith prior to God's grace. We're not saved by our works. We're not saved by any of those things. We're saved solely by God's grace, but his grace enables us now to have faith, which the Bible there says is a gift. So there are many things we could say about this, but those are some key points I want to bring up. Any thoughts on that?
9: I like how you explained that because God knows where we're going to be, that doesn't necessarily correlate with causation. But my question is, if God knows whoever, you know, all those that are going to be in hell, how does that not, what does then predestination consist of if he's not the one, like, so to speak, condemning them to go there?
8: Yeah. Well, let's take one step back. This is a really good question. And let's posit something that without which we couldn't really make sense out of the rest of it. Let's posit the fact that there is nothing that can be known that God doesn't know. Would you agree with me? I'm not trying to trap you. A statement that I fully believe in, that the Catholic Church fully embraces and teaches. There's nothing that can be known that God doesn't know, and he knows it from all eternity. That is the foundation to help us understand a little more clearly about predestination. God can't not know who's going to be in hell and who's going to be in heaven. He, by his very nature, he knows everything that can be known. So that's a feature of this perfection of his human nature, of his divine nature, forgive me. He is omniscient. And omniscience doesn't just mean like, you know, a whole lot of information. There's no limit to it. Because ultimately, God knows himself, and there's no limit to God because he's infinite. But in any case, the fact that God knows this is proper to his nature. He can't not know it. He wouldn't be God if he didn't know every single possible thing that could be known. Therefore, as we show our work doing this math problem, with the starting point there of God as God, knowing everything that can be known, we see that his plan of salvation includes free will for his human creatures and his angelic creatures, not for the lower animals. So because we have free will now, and because God knows those who, with their aided by God's grace, for by grace you have been saved through faith, this is a gift, this is not of works, again, Ephesians 2, 8, and 9, very important to keep that in mind. The you might say the mystery for us is how can God know this and not be the cause of it? And one way to arrive at this conclusion that God knows it and is not forcing people to be saved, he's enabling them, he's providing the sufficient grace, and it is efficient for those who are saved. But he also offers sufficient grace for all people. This is part of the wickedness of the Calvinist notion of limited atonement. You know, Jesus says, for the Son came to seek and save the lost. That's in Luke chapter 19. Or when Jesus says, you know, for God so loved the world that he gave his only Son that whoever should believe in him would not perish but have eternal life. Or on the day that Jesus approached John the Baptist to be baptized in the River Jordan, this is in John chapter 1, we see, as St. John the Baptist sees Jesus approaching him, he says, behold the Lamb of God who takes away the sins of the what? Of the elect? No, who takes away the sins of the world. You know, there's so many passages, mm-hmm. dozens and dozens of passages that speak to this. Now, this doesn't mean that Calvinists don't have their comebacks. They do. But the church's teaching is really clear. Yes, as the Bible teaches, predestination is real. And God loves certain people more than others. That's a reality that we have to get used to. I think some people have this radical egalitarian notion that God loves everybody equally, but he doesn't. And the Bible is clear that he doesn't. He loves some people more than others. Now, that's a mystery in itself. And I don't claim to know, you know, what is it about St. Thérèse of Lisieux that made God love her so much that, you know, in a way that he didn't love somebody else. We'll find out when we get to heaven. But the main thing is that God is the author only of goodness, because by nature he can't be the author of evil, because he's all good. So those, again, some thoughts. There's so much to say. I don't want to bury you with concepts here, but are these concepts helpful to you?
9: Yes, they are. One last thing, if I can ask. So predestination, if we're talking about like a definition of it, it's not necessarily that God is choosing you to go somewhere, or maybe it is, but that he's giving some people the graces that they need to, or he wants everybody to be saved, but he gives some people more of the necessary graces that would enable them to get to heaven, but he already knows who's going to be in heaven or in hell.
8: And yeah, that's a good way to put it. So I would just say, so there are a few Bible verses that can help kind of expand that point that you were making here. So remember where Jesus says, many are called, but few are chosen. So that speaks to the issue. That's in Matthew 22. Many are called and few are chosen. What does that mean exactly? Well, as we can apply it here, we can see pretty clearly that this many is a way of speaking about how God's promise of salvation, his gift of salvation, his reason for creating us in the first place is for salvation. God doesn't create human beings for the purpose of damning them. Again, that would make God into the author of evil, which is impossible given his perfect nature as being all good. So that's one. Many are called, but few are chosen. In the wedding feast parables, in that same passage, for example, everybody is invited, but some people refuse the invitation to go to the wedding feast. One guy actually gets into the wedding feast, but he doesn't have the wedding garment on. So he gets thrown out. And after this depiction of the wedding feast, which is an earthly analogy, let's say, to heaven and the heavenly banquet that the blessed in heaven enjoy perpetually, he uses this motif to talk about everybody, you know, go out to the highways and the byways, he says elsewhere to the disciples, you know, in the parable of, well, the people that you invited didn't show up. All right. We're still going to have the party. Go out and invite everybody. And there are people who refuse. So this motif that we see in Matthew 22, it is the Catholic paradigm of predestination, free will, cooperating with God's grace, refusing God's grace, and the results ensue. You either go into the wedding feast of the Lamb and you enjoy the celebration, or you don't because you refuse to, or because you were not sufficiently prepared to go in, like the guy who wasn't wearing the wedding garment and gets thrown out.
9: Okay. If I could play devil's advocate for a minute.
8: Yeah.
9: If you say that God is not the author of evil, if God wants all to be saved, then why does he give those who are going to be in hell, why does he give them the necessary graces they need to save their souls?
8: Well, that's the thing, is the church teaches, the Bible teaches that he does. He gives everybody sufficient.
9: Oh, he does. Oh, okay.
8: Yeah. So okay. One passage that might help on that one is 1 Timothy chapter 2, verse 4. Read the whole context, of course, for context, but in 1 Timothy 2, 4, for God wills all men to be saved and come to a knowledge of the truth. I mean, he hits the nail on the head. He couldn't say it any more clearly. God wills all men to be saved. So that biblical premise, which is repeated elsewhere, that entails the fact that if God wills everybody to be saved, he won't force everybody to be saved. He won't force anybody to be saved. but he wills the salvation, which is part and parcel of why he creates us in the first place. He doesn't need company. He's not bored. He doesn't need stuff to occupy his time up there in heaven. None of those things. He creates us out of love and for love. And the sole purpose of him bringing us into existence is so that we might have the opportunity to be happy with him forever in heaven. Not everybody accepts it. Many do. And notice what, remember the passages where Jesus says things like, to whom much is given, much will be expected. Or he talks, mm-hmm. he also talks about those to whom much is given will be given more. And those who have been given little, even that will be taken away from them. Those are mysterious passages at first glance. But they too fall into this, and it's referring to maybe the baseline sufficient grace that everybody receives. That's the guy who has little. And the reason it's what he has is taken away from him is because he says, I don't want to be saved. I want to do this over here more than I want to be with you, God. And so that sufficient grace that he had, even that in the end, by his own free choice, refusing God's grace and the hardening of his heart that takes place when God withdraws from the sinner that way, like God withdrew from Pharaoh in the book of Exodus during the time of the plagues, and we're told it hardened Pharaoh's heart. It actually says God hardened Pharaoh's heart, but we have to understand it to mean that God was moving away from Pharaoh, pulling back, you might say. And then the result was Pharaoh's heart got harder. Like the further you move away from a source of warmth on a cold day, the colder you will be. The closer you get to the source of warmth, the fireplace, let's say, the warmer you will be. So it's kind of like that. But God gives everybody sufficient grace. I hope it's such an important topic, and I get excited about discussing it, but I hope you don't feel like I've bombarded you with too much.
9: No, I really appreciate that. In addition to like the passage where it's like, for those who have more will be given, could mercy also fit that equation technically?
8: Absolutely.
9: In addition to...
8: Look at the good thief on the cross as a great example. He was at his last extremity, and the Lord pulled his fat out of the fire at the last minute, almost literally at the last minute, because he cooperated with God's grace. The opportunity was there, and moved by God's grace, he was sorry for his sins. He believed in Jesus. He had repented of his sins, and he asked for mercy. So yeah, mercy is there for those who want it and are ready to receive it. Great call, Deborah. Does that help you?
9: Yes. Could you also recommend some books just maybe later?
8: Yeah. When I come back from the break, I'll recommend one in particular that I think you'll find helpful.

0: God created something in the family dynamic and the raising of children that is a beautiful picture. It's a picture of the church. So there's an eternal representation here in this. And if we can put forward that message and help people see it and live it as an example to the culture around us, I think it goes a long way.
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2: Hi, this is Archbishop Joseph Nauman of the Archdiocese of Kansas City in Kansas. Let us pray. Remember, O most gracious Virgin Mary, that never was it known that anyone who fled to thy protection, implored thy help, or sought thy intercession was left unaided. Inspired by this confidence, I fly unto thee, O Virgin of Virgins, my Mother. To thee do I come, before thee I stand sinful and sorrowful. O Mother of the Word incarnate, despise not my petitions, but in thy mercy, hear and answer me. Amen.
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8: Thank you for listening to the Patrick Madrid Show. I sure appreciate it. And please spread the word. Tell your friends and family. 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Let's go to George now in Yonkers. Hi, George.
10: Good morning, Patrick. Just wanted to say two things. The first is that Jesus has already atoned for every sin from the beginning of time to the end of time. I think you would agree with that.
8: Sure, yeah.
10: The second thing is, and as per predestination, if you drive off the cliff, I know that you're going to die, or I have a pretty much... That does not mean I want that to happen.
8: Or that you're causing it to happen.
10: Exactly. If you drive, if you jump off a skyscraper, you're going to die. But I don't want that to happen.
8: Right. Yes. In other words, so if I can translate what you're saying to back into what we were talking about earlier, your knowledge of the thing that's going to happen is not the cause of it happening, even though for us in this life, it could appear as if that were the case. Yeah, well, if God knows where everybody's going to be anyway, then what's the point? Why should I pray? Why should I strive? Why should I do anything? If God already knows where I'm going to end up, well, that's the point you're making, is that His knowledge of this doesn't equate with being the cause of it, at least insofar as damnation is concerned. He is the cause of salvation. His grace is the cause of our salvation, but He is not the cause of our damnation for those who refuse his
10: peace. He is not willing that any would perish.
8: Exactly.
10: But that all would repent and believe and be saved, right?
8: Exactly. Nail on the head, yeah. Sir. Nail on the head.
10: Yeah, and I think because that the whole thing of predestination can unsettle people and cause them to doubt God's goodness.
8: Right.
10: And then that, not that they should, but that can happen.
8: Yeah, absolutely. I mean, I'm thinking about the Reformation era, you know, the sinner in the hands of an angry God, and the, you know, the fear factor that, I mean, there's a real reason to dwell on those fear factor verses in the Bible. Jesus's warnings about hell, he warns a lot about hell, but we also have to balance that with his even more frequent reminders of God's love and his grace and his desire for our salvation. So, yeah, I mean, you and I are on the same page.
10: Right, and the thing is, the Calvin and the other Protestants had to cook that up, double-blind predestination, because they basically had eliminated the sacramental system.
8: That certainly played a part in it. It certainly played a part in
10: you
8: it,
10: see?
8: Because the Calvinist view, in a way, quite similar, but maybe not exactly the same as the Lutheran view, is that it is an alien, forensic, extrinsic righteousness of Christ that justifies and saves and sanctifies you, and that you as the sinner play no role whatsoever. You don't have a free will. You don't cooperate. Because if you did, then you're doing, quote-unquote, a work, and then you'd get some glory, and soli Deo Gloria is one of the five solas, along with sola fide, sola scriptura, etc. Soli Deo Gloria is all glory to God. And that's what they mean by that when they say it. I mean, I believe in Soli Deo Gloria, all glory to God. Every Christian, every believer should believe that. But what they mean by that is all glory to God, a.k.a. you do not play a role at all in any way in salvation. It's all God and zero you. And that, of course, if I could just make the point a little finer, and then I'll turn it over to you, George, forgive me. If that were true, then you couldn't even have faith, because then that would mean that God is having faith for you. And he's pretending as if you had the faith, but he's having the faith in himself for you, and he pretends that you had it. No, he enables you and me to have faith. Go ahead, George. Sorry about that.
10: The idea that the Calvinist idea that God predestines certain people to eternal damnation is blasphemous.
8: I agree.
10: It is a blasphemy. And you know, Calvin's father was.
8: Hey, George, if I may, though, do you realize that you and I agree? Because it sounds like you're prosecuting a case against me. I agree with you.
10: I'm on your side, and whatever. I just wanted to clarify that, because a lot of people get lost in these weeds here. You know, not you.
8: Well, we do our best. But, we all do our best. That's true.
10: Okay. Thanks again.
8: So final. Okay. Got it. So I'm glad that we got to that point. I remember that book. I promised the lady who called earlier that I would recommend a book to her. And so I shall. The book is called Predestination, The Meaning of Predestination in Scripture and the Church by Dominican scholar Reginald Garrigou Lagrange. I know it's a tongue twister. Don't let that trip you up. Garrigou Lagrange is spelled G-A-R-R-I-G-O-U hyphen Lagrange, L-A-G-R-A-N-G. Don't let the name throw you. Reginald Garrigou Lagrange, O-P. This book not only does a really crystal clear job of giving you a Thomistic, biblical, completely laid out view of biblical destination, predestination, it also points out the errors of Calvin. It also demonstrates why aspects of Calvin's teaching, such as double predestination or limited atonement, for example, perseverance of the saints, is that these are distortions and misunderstandings of what the Bible says. It distorts the meaning of what the Bible says on these points. You don't have to take my word for it. And maybe you're a Calvinist, and maybe you're scoffing like, oh, please, check out this book. again, it's called Predestination, the Meaning of Predestination in Scripture and the Church. And any Catholic who wants to know more about this at depth would do well to read this.
11: Where am I supposed to get it?
8: Well, just so happens that we have it listed. I want to make sure of that. But if you go to the link section on the show page, so go to relevantradio.com/Patrick, and then click on the links button, and you will find, predestination. It's under, now I'm not finding it. I know it's there, is it there, Cyrus? Now that I'm looking for it, it's got to be under theology.
12: Thickest book, please.
8: That's where it is. Okay, so I found X marks the spot. So when you go to relevantradio.com/Patrick, click on the links button, then click on the theology tab, and that's where it is. You'll see it. Predestination, the Meaning of Predestination, Scripture and the Church, and you're going to love it. Try it. You'll like it. 888-914-9149. Also, I neglected to mention earlier in the hour today, this hour at least, that our very own Father Richard Simon, you know him, Father Simon, Father Rich Simon, Richard Simon, however you want to call him, he's back. And he will be back on the air on Monday, the 28th, 1 p.m. Central. Same time as before, he'll be answering your faith questions. He's the same Father Simon that you knew and loved. He'll be taking your phone calls. He'll be live. And you can check it out on Relevant Radio, the Relevant Radio station near you, the Relevant Radio app on your phone, which is certainly on your phone by now, isn't it? So that's good news if ever I heard any, Cyrus. Father Simon is back.
13: That's fantastic news. It was so good seeing him. I got to see him a couple days ago and got to give him a big hug. And it's...
8: Yeah. Did he crush your rib cage?
13: No.
8: If he hugged you back, he would probably crush your rib cage. He's a big, powerful dude.
13: A big, gentle giant is what he is. He's wonderful. Father Know-It-All. He's back.
8: And he doesn't color his hair. It's just naturally black. It's amazing. It's like he has the fountain of youth on tap. And he must drink deeply from it every day. But anyway, Father Richard Simon's back. Happy to report that. Monday, 1 p.m. Central. Check it out.

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2: With your first look at the church from the Vatican and around the world, I'm Mary Graham with your Catholic News Week in Review. Christian Craighead, the British former SAS soldier credited with helping save more than 700 people during the 2019 Al-Shabaab attack in Kenya, revealed on the Sean Ryan show that he prayed the Hail Mary before engaging the terrorists. Recalling the moment, Craighead said, the Hail Mary was the first prayer that came to his mind. He said his other likely choices would have been the Salve Regina or the prayer to St. Michael. On Monday, Pope Leo met with a delegation from the Federation of Capuchin Poor Clare Nuns of Italy, reflecting on St. Paul's invitation for Christians to lead a life worthy of their calling. The Pope encouraged the nuns to live faithfully through contemplative prayer, poverty, and complete adherence to the gospel. Quoting St. Clare's letter to Agnes of Bohemia, the Pope said they must place their mind before the mirror of eternity, looking beyond their cloisters and today's tragedies to the future with hope. Up to 1,000 children from schools and parishes in Rome will gather in the Vatican Gardens with Pope Leo on October 1st to start the 1 million children praying the rosary initiative promoted by Aid to the Church in Need. For more than two decades, the Pontifical Foundation ACN has held this initiative. However, for the first time ever, the 1 million children praying the rosary will last an entire week from October 1st through the 7th, offering communities, families, and schools the chance to choose the day that best fits them. The U.S. Supreme Court is not intervening for now in a custody battle between a surrogate and a California couple over a five-week-old child with a heart condition. Surrogate McKenna West gave birth to the boy in Texas because of their laws surrounding birth and parental rights. She had asked the court in an emergency appeal to stay a California order recognizing the couple as the child's parents. Justice Kagan denied the request for emergency relief on Tuesday without providing her reasoning. I'm Mary Graham for Relevant Radio News.
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8: And we're back. This is hour three, and the number is the same, 888-914-9149. Call that number. 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Oh, look, Cyrus, since the last break, 13 more emails have come in. No joke. 1, 2, 3. Yeah, 13 have come in. So I'll be getting to those right quick as well. Let's go to Bill first in Illinois. Hi, Bill.
9: Hi, Patrick. You've got a wonderful discussion going, and I'm scratching my head on this one. So there's the Bible passage, and I think it was Christ who said it, referencing Judas. Mm-hmm. It would be better if he had not been born. Right. And I personally, I know hell is real. I know it's worse than my worst imagination. I mean, yeah. I've had my own personal experiences, and no, it is not good. Right. And so with given a loving God, a merciful God, a forgiving God, a creative God, I don't get it. If it was better that Judas had not been born,
8: Why would he create him in the first place?
9: Yeah, why would he create anybody, knowing that, you know, a good percentage of these folks are going to be in eternal hell?
8: Mm-hmm.
9: It's kind of like, wouldn't it be better if I hadn't been born? I don't know. I mean, I'm trying to fix my own life, but you know, it's like, I don't get it.
8: I hear, and I understand the force of the point you're making. It's a very good point. So I would propose the following. So this is what Jesus says, and we're looking here at his comment. This is at the Last Supper, first of all. So it's in Matthew 26, and the specific verse is in 24. But I'll just read beginning verse 23. I'll back up a little bit. So as they reclined at table, verse 21, and while they were eating, he said, "Amen, I say to you, one of you will betray me." Deeply distressed at this, they began to say to him one after another, "Surely it is not I, Lord." He said in reply, "He who has dipped his hand into the dish with me is the one who will betray me. The Son of Man indeed goes as it is written of him, but woe to that man by whom the Son of Man is betrayed. It would be better for that man if he had never been born." And then Judas, verse 25, his betrayer said in reply, "Surely it is not I, Rabbi." He answered, "You have said so." While they were eating, and then Jesus takes bread, and we see the unfolding of the Last Supper. And then immediately after that, what happens? Judas betrays him. So I will take a run at the dilemma that you're rightfully bringing up here, and I think this is the way to resolve it. Is that the Lord, by saying it would be better if this man had never been born, is one of those figures of speech that the Lord uses and occasionally used that does not necessarily have an implication beyond the woe that he's predicting for Judas. And so that's where we get into the metaphysical question of why would God bring into existence anything or anyone, let's say, including the angels who fell and those humans who are damned? Why would he do that? I mean, if he knows that he's going to, he created Lucifer knowing from all eternity that Lucifer would become old hairy legs. And so the mystery for us, at least, is that yet God still brings him into existence. Why? Why would he do that? So that's why I think this statement of Jesus is a figure of speech, not intended to preclude or to contradict God's goodness in his creation, and that even though he knows the end result of his creatures, he nonetheless still creates out of love to give an opportunity for grace, for salvation, even though the opportunity is lost. So in this case, it's not his statement, "It would be better if he had never been born," is not referring to or even discussing or shedding some light on, let's say, the fact that he created Judas in the first place. Really, what it is focusing on is the perdition that is in store for him. And that, I think, is the way through this dilemma. Is to not read too much into it. For example, I'll give you another example. When Jesus says, with regard to St. John the Baptist, he was the greatest man

0: is the greatest man ever born to a woman. So we can see there that Jesus doesn't mean that in a strictly literal sense, nor does he mean in an absolute sort of sense that St. John the Baptist is the least in an absolute sense. He is a towering figure. He's a towering saint. He's the conclusion of the Old Testament era, and that's what he means by he's the greatest person, meaning that St. John the Baptist is the greatest of all who would come before the time of Jesus. But by comparison to the new covenant in grace through Jesus, St. John the Baptist's significance in his stature pales in comparison to Jesus himself, of course, and this new era of grace. But it doesn't mean that St. John the Baptist is insignificant in the new covenant. He's a towering figure. So I would propose that, Bill, that in this case, when he's saying that it would be better for him never to have been born, he's speaking about his eternal destiny, not the fact that God shouldn't have created him in the first place. I'll pause. Any thoughts?
1: Oh, no, you've given me a lot to think about. I really appreciate it. I'm still scratching my head. But this is my finite mind trying to understand, you know, the infinite
0: mine too.
1: Being of God.
0: Mine too. We have so much in common.
1: But thank you.
0: Yeah, you're welcome.
1: So thank you very much, Bill.
0: Yeah, you're welcome, Bill. And hopefully in the not too distant future, I'll have that article up and running on the Substack. And it's not going to be a lengthy article. It'll be, you know, somewhat pithy and to the point. But I just want to give the salient points that I think point us in the direction of concluding that Judas almost certainly was not saved. I prefer to say it that way than to say damned. Not because of the word damn. It's not that. It's just that, you know, I shudder at the very thought of damnation. Just the abject misery, the abject despair that you'll never, ever, ever get out of. It never ends. Jesus says that, you know, the fire is never quenched. The worm never dies. So I shudder at the thought of it. And also, I don't in any way feel any scintilla of like satisfaction or happiness or smugness or superiority or anything at the thought of anybody going to hell, because it's so avoidable if only people would accept the Lord's mercy and grace and forgiveness. But some of them won't. I don't understand it. I don't know that any of us fully understands it, but I mean, I can't help but think about Jesus just the evening before his passion and death. He's overlooking the Kidron Valley from the Mount of Olives, from that area, not far from where, you know, he would eventually enter into the passion, etc. But he was looking at the city of Jerusalem, and he was basically tearing up. He was getting emotional. He was getting sad. Like, oh, Jerusalem, I would have gathered you the way a hen gathers her chicks beneath her wings, but you would not. In other words, exclaiming, perhaps with exasperation, with what is wrong with you? Like, all I want to do is save you and love you and bring you to happiness, but you won't. You just won't do it. Parents, do you ever have situations like that with your kids? Teenage kids, probably especially, where your plan is for that child's happiness. A safe place to live, clothes to wear, food to eat, amenities, the love of a family, the guidance of parents who love that child, etc. All you want to do is love your kid, but your kid sometimes won't do it. He just won't cooperate, or maybe it's your daughter, maybe it's both. And isn't that exasperating? Or maybe a slightly different scenario where your son or daughter, maybe teenager, maybe young adult, maybe older than that for that matter, and they just stumble through life making stupid decisions that hurt them and hurt other people. And you're saying to yourself and to them even, I can fix this for you. I can show you exactly what you're doing wrong. If you just fix this one thing, it'll all be okay. and you can get out of this.

0: this misery that you're in all the time.
1: You can lead a horse to water.
0: And they won't do it. Ugh. I mean, been there, done that. I'm like anybody else. I had my moments, that's for sure. But I sure understand now as a father and as a grandfather even, how it's so clear. And not necessarily easy per se, but it's clear. It might even be very simple. And it actually might even be very easy too, although it isn't always, where you as the dad or the mom, you see it and you say, if you just do this or just stop doing that, it's going to be okay. You can get out of this miserable situation you're in. And then, bafflingly, they won't do it. Cyrus, you're a dad. And I'm not trying to put you on the spot with your kids. You know, that's, you know, we all have our privacy with our family, etc. But you know what I'm talking about.
1: Every single parent listening knows exactly what you're talking about. I had this last night where something for my daughter, it would be good for her. It's in her best interest. It's easy. She refuses to do it. It's all set up. It's right there. All you have to do is do it. But I'm not going to.
0: And life will be great.
1: And it would be, it would be so much better. So it's, and so I even said last night, I was like, well, you can lead a horse to water. She's like, what's that supposed to mean? Like, eh.
0: Yeah, she didn't understand the allusion.
1: No, she didn't get the metaphor.
0: Yeah.
1: No. And I was like, okay, well, you know what? Some lessons are learned hard, but they're the important one, the important ones that stick with you, right? So I can't make her learn a lesson. She's got to live her life, and she's not a little kid. This is a, you know, and she's 18.
0: She's a young woman.
1: 18. She's a young woman. She's and I'm in the we're in the stage where dad doesn't know anything.
0: Mm-hmm.
1: So it's
0: a little eye rolling from time to time when
1: time
0: dad
1: to
0: says,
1: time. Yeah, yeah, it's constant eye rolling. What are you going to do? I try to be the best parent I can. I make it as easy as I can, and I hold no judgment. So just, I know there's going to be ups and downs, and sometimes she's going to fail, and sometimes she's going to succeed, and it's all learning experiences. So hopefully it all makes her a stronger person.
0: And I am quite confident that in due time, she'll look back with gratitude and probably some, you know, embarrassment. And say, Dad, I'm so glad
1: for that.
0: You.
1: Yeah. Cannot wait for that embarrassment.
0: She might hide that part from you.
1: She probably will hide that part.
0: Yeah. I mean, one thing I've learned, I know you know it, and a lot of people, as you say, who are listening right now, they know it.
1: Have you?
0: You can.
1: Oh, go ahead. Sorry.
0: You can do this the easy way, or you can do it the hard way. But a lot of kids and other people too, not even just kids, say, no, I'm going to do it the harder way.
1: My way.
0: Yeah, so I'd rather do it the easy way. I've learned in life, that's the way I would prefer to do things. Sometimes you have to do things the hard way, but I definitely don't want to do it the harder way. And that's where the obstinacy, I should say, and, you know, the stubbornness and the pride and whatever those other factors are that prevent your daughter or any of us, for that matter, from saying, you know what, you're right. This is the thing to do. I don't really want to do that, but it's the better thing to do. It's the school of hard knocks, wouldn't you say?
1: Yeah, I don't know why can't we learn from other people's mistakes? I think I can. Because you know, I'm perfect. Yeah. So I can learn from other people's mistakes.
0: I've gotten better.
1: But it was a lot harder when you're young. Have you had a child that's now an adult come, one of your kids come and say, Dad, you were right?
0: in their own way, yes. One in particular, though, that I'll share,
1: I bet that
0: was really
1: good.
0: Touching for me. Yeah, it touched me emotionally. So this is one of my sons. We have six sons and five daughters. So one of my sons with whom, I mean, he's a wonderful son. Love him, you know, as I love all my children. But when he was 15, 16, he and I butted heads. I mean, he had his own will, what he wanted to do, and it wasn't always what I wanted him to do. So there were tense moments along the way. And that's not unusual. Usually by the time a son especially starts getting to be 13, 14, the beautiful, sweet child you once had is gone, and it's replaced by a willful, sullen, disrespectful, eye-rolling, kid, and then they grow out of that. But anyways, so years later, and this might have been maybe, I don't know, 10 years ago, we were having a backyard family barbecue or something like that, and he and I were just sitting and chatting, and he says, you know, Dad, I've wanted to tell you this for a long time. And I said, what's that? And he said, when I was a kid, when I was 16, and I was just so rebellious, at least in my mind and my attitude, and we were butting heads and all that. I said, yeah, I remember that. And he said, it used to really irk me that you, and I had some rules with my teenage kids, and in particular the boys. So like, for example, once you get to the point where you can start, you know, getting your, like your learner's permit to drive, and you're going to want to get your driver's license, you have to you have to pay for your driving school, and you have to pay for your insurance. That means you have to work. You have to get a job, and there were plenty of jobs part-time. So he would do that, or they all did. But I also said, once you now start having money, you also, you want a new T-shirt, you want a pair of jeans, you want something like that, you have to pay for that. I'm not going to pay for that. We're going to feed you. We're going to house you. You know, you'll have clothes on your back. You're not going to, you know, go naked outdoors or anything. But any kind of like extra stuff that you want, you have to pay for that. Now, the reason I did it was because I wanted all my kids, my boys in particular, to stand on their own 2 feet and make their way in the world, sink or swim, in other words. So I didn't realize just how much that aggravated him until many years later, we're sitting there talking, and he says, I just want to say thank you, because when I was a kid, I hated that. I hated that you said I had to earn my own money. It made me angry. I was resentful. But he said, as I got going and I began to work and hustle and make money and save money and, you know, make my way in the world, that kind of thing, he says, I looked back on it and I realized you had given me a gift that I didn't recognize at the time because it was so irksome to me, but that you were preparing me for success. And he says, honestly, Dad, if you hadn't done that, I don't know what my life would have been like. It may not have turned out. And he's a super successful young man. I mean, I won't go into detail, but he's a very successful young man. Any parent would be proud of him, as I am of all my kids. But when he said that, I just like stood there for a few minutes thinking about it. And I realized that the gray hairs that I got during those years and the friction and the, you know, the time to time, the, you know, sharp conversations and go to your room, you're grounded kind of things, it all suddenly in perspective became worth it for him and for me. And I thought to myself, okay, I'm not a guru. I'm not an expert on child rearing, but I got that one right. And that made me feel good.
1: That sounds amazing. And I hope I have that experience.
0: Yeah, go home today and tell your kids, any stuff you want to buy, you have to buy it. And then wait 10 years. All right, how about we take a break? This is the Patrick Madrid Show on Relevant Radio and the Relevant Radio app. You are cordially invited to participate by calling 888-914-9149.

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1: What the heck does that mean?
0: We find recently retired Father Richard Simon. 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
10: Let's go to Sophia now in Mount Dora, Florida. Hello, Sophia.
12: Yes. Hi, Patrick.
10: How are you?
12: We are expecting our third baby this Thanksgiving. And
10: congrats.
12: We chose godparents who were not married in the Catholic Church.
10: Okay.
12: One of them just converted to Catholicism. So I thought that was our in. However, the parish we are going to be baptizing the baby mentioned canon law, I believe, 874.
10: Right.
12: Is there any go around? Is it worth looking at a go around? Should I just pick new godparents? What do you suggest?
10: Yeah, sure. Let's take a look at the canon here. So this is in the church's code. I am not a canon lawyer, full disclosure. I do know how to read, but I obviously rely upon the experts, and I am not an expert. But the canon specifically stipulates the requirements for being eligible to be a godparent, godmother, godfather. So I'll just run through, I'll just paraphrasing here. You have to be a baptized Catholic. You have to have completed your sacraments of initiation. So that would be the Holy Eucharist and confirmation. You can't be the parent of the child. And if the person who's a candidate for the godparent is married, he or she has to be married in the Catholic Church, and regularly going to Mass every Sunday, living the faith, making an honest effort to live the gospel. The godparents don't have to be married to each other. That's one thing people sometimes are surprised about. But those are the basic requirements. So above 16, baptized Catholic, fully initiated, not the parent, and is going to Mass regularly and living a Catholic life honestly with the intention of growing in holiness. So people who don't fulfill those criteria are not eligible. Now, a few things to note. If somebody is a baptized non-Catholic Christian, let's say a Protestant, they can't be a godparent, but they can be a witness, which is a sort of quasi-official role, along with the Catholic godparent. But if the person in question, and this doesn't fit your description at all, but just for the sake of adding it in, somebody who's not baptized can neither be a witness nor a godparent. So those are the basic provisions. How does that stack up in the case of the people that you have in mind?
12: I was reading up on the witness thing situation because they were married in the Presbyterian Church.
10: Okay.
12: So I assume that the godmother, I believe, sorry, we're having a little bit of a breakfast cough.
10: No, that's okay.
12: Godmother to
10: How many children are at your feet? One in arms and one or two at your feet? Or no, you have one on the way. So one on the way, one in your arms and one at your feet, right?
12: Yes, two girls and our first boy coming. So we're excited and busy.
10: Congratulations.
12: Thank you very much. So I thought maybe the witness thing would work out if the godfather was recently converted to Catholicism and she would be a witness. But is that acceptable?
10: So is the godfather now fully initiated, having come into the church,
12: correct,
10: confirmed and everything?
12: Okay. Yes.
10: And is that godfather married?
12: Yes, he's married to the potential godmother who has not yet converted.
10: Got it. Okay. This sounds, because the requirement is that they have to be married in the Catholic Church, but if she's on her way into the church and he's already come into the church and there's maybe still that question outstanding about the marriage, maybe there isn't. Maybe the church has talked with them about this. But I mean, that's a question to have, that's a conversation rather to have with the pastor, because it could be that under these circumstances, especially if she's on her way into the church, is she baptized, by the way?
12: I believe so.
10: Okay. I could see where this could be, a dispensation could be requested and perhaps given in this particular situation because she's on her way into the church. I think that would be the mitigating factor. But I can't say for sure.
12: Okay. Well, we meet with the pastor next week, so I'll make sure to ask him about that and clarify. But I very much appreciate your intellect and knowledge on this.
10: Thank you so much. I appreciate it. Oh, one thing in passing is that Patrick is a great name for a boy, FYI. Just a thought.
12: Oh, I meant to tell you that is going to be his name.
10: Is that so?
12: I got so excited. Yes.
10: Oh, did you hear that, Cyrus?
12: Father-in-law's name. And your name. And we're already saying, but Patrick.
10: I love it. I think you are the very first, mother expecting a baby, or father for that matter, in all my years of deploying that little, I think it's funny, joke. I think you're the very first one to give me this answer, that the chosen name is Patrick. That makes me happy.
12: Oh, we're excited. Thank you for bringing that up. I would have had to call back. So.
10: Well, I look forward to our next conversation. I do. And
13: Patrick Cyrus has a nice ring to it.
10: We have to go.
12: Patrick Cyrus.
10: Cyrus is not a common name. That would definitely stand out, wouldn't it?
12: Definitely would. Maybe the next one.
10: Well, thank you. You know the song Lady Madonna, right, Sophia? You know the song?
12: Yeah.
10: All right. This one's going out to you, Sophia, and all the babies that you're taking care of. That was the shortest break we ever took, right there. Then we took a Beatle break.
13: Oh, we should do that more often.
10: I don't mind Beatle breaks. Those are pretty good. And those of you who are saying, what does he mean by Lady Madonna? Well, just listen to the song and it'll all become clear. We just talked to Lady Madonna a moment ago. Let's go to Texas now and talk to Lourdes. Good morning, Lourdes.
14: Good morning, Patrick. Thank you so much for listening to me. And first of all, I'd like to go ahead and thank all of you at Relevant Radio. Y'all do a wonderful job.
10: Thank you.
14: And you especially. I really appreciate the Holy Spirit working through you the way it does and how calm you are in answering, you know, everybody's questions. So, God bless all of you.
10: Thank you.
14: So the reason that I'm calling, you're welcome. The reason that I'm calling is because I have two adult sons, and even though I've gone ahead and tried to coax them back into coming back to church, they haven't. But throughout the years, my eldest son has experienced a lot of PTSD things.
10: PTSD? Is that what you mean?
14: PTSD. I'm sorry.
10: Okay. PTSD. And how old is he?
14: Yes. He is 52.
10: Okay.
14: And I had him very young. And his dad, my husband, went ahead and wound up committing suicide in front of us. So he was very, very young when that happened. And we witnessed it. And it's been very traumatic for us. But thanks be to God, I've gone ahead and been able to handle it much, much better. So he's never really dealt with it. And so throughout his
10: and he saw this. He saw the suicide. Yes. How old was he when this happened?
14: Eight.
10: Oh, my.
14: Eight. And our youngest was about to turn three. I was trying to get them out of the room, but unfortunately, in trying to get them out of the room and trying to get my husband to not do what he was going to do, it was just,
10: I can't even imagine.
14: I couldn't get them out of the room.
10: Yeah, I can't imagine.
14: So anyway, throughout the years, I've prayed consistently for his deliverance from that. And so now he's finally, different things have happened in his growing years. And more recently, his health has been suffering just different issues. But
10: has he ever had like full-blown formal counseling to help him with these?
14: No.
10: Traumas.
14: He's refused it.
10: Okay.
14: No, and I think it's just that he's afraid of breaking down, like most men are. They don't want to go through that, like weakness, so to speak. And so,
10: but it would be so helpful for him. It would help him, in so many ways. So, okay, I'm not trying to get in your way. I'm just thinking that
14: that's okay.
10: You know, that sounds like that would be part of the solution for his situation. Now, you know, I'm not a counselor, right? You know, I'm not a therapist.
14: Yes.
10: Okay.
14: Yes, and I appreciate your offer, you know, your thoughts on that. So other than me praying for him to finally, you know, give in to God, knowing that God can go ahead and heal everything and anything, I just pray to God for his healing and for him to one day, as recently as about 2 weeks ago, I tried to give him I gave him a place where he could go ahead and go in the Catholic Church and get free help. So far he hasn't gone ahead and accepted it, but yesterday he did go ahead and call me and told me about a story of a brother-in-law of his, and that he believes that he was saved by the Virgin Mary when he was drowning as a child, as a four-year-old. So I could tell that there was something different in his voice and how he's now kind of like on the precipice of trying to return back to
10: your son,
14: church, to Jesus. Yes, my son. Okay. Yes. And so I just listened to him and I told him that he went ahead and talked about his brother-in-law telling him that all the answers are in the Bible for everything that we struggle with. And so because I know that there's not an index in any of our Bibles. And I told him, first of all, that he has to make sure that it's a Catholic Bible that he's reading, because Protestant Bibles are not going to be complete. And so I told him I had an extra Bible.
10: Forgive me, Lourdes. I might be getting lost in the details now because I'm not really sure. I think I've followed so far, but I'm not really sure what the question is that you're asking me. Did I miss something?
14: Okay. Yes. What I was getting to, is that I want to be able to give bring him back in kind of like gently, but with something solid. I don't want to give him so much that it's going to be too much for him to try to absorb. Mm-hmm. So I'm looking for your help in how to bring him back with ease and not so much at one time.
10: Yeah, and your mother's heart is anxious to see him come back to the faith, no doubt. Okay. And you're praying for him, I'm sure, and you're and you're showing good example. Does he have, would he, I'll ask the question a different way, would he be willing to start listening to this program, do you think?
14: I think so. I think that after I go ahead and talk with him a little bit more, because he is willing to, he told me yesterday that he's willing to go ahead and take a Bible for me and sit down with me. So I know that in the back of my head, I have relevantradio.com to offer him as well.
10: I actually told him about it yesterday,
14: and because he has a lot of trouble sleeping, I said, you don't have to listen to it in the morning. You can listen to the podcast later. You know, after an hour after the show, you can go ahead and pick it up anytime after that.
10: Yeah, maybe if he's going to be up all night, we could keep him company if he wanted to listen. I mean, who knows? Maybe I'll put him to sleep. You never know. But so what I'm thinking is, and you'd have to figure out the best way to do it, but what I'm thinking is something more like overt to say, let's say you text him the show page link, relevantradio.com/Patrick, and just say, here's a link to a program that I think you might find helpful and interesting. No pressure, no salesman will call, but you know, you're going through all kinds of different things in your life. We all are. And this show is just a show that really kind of gets into a lot of these different things in a way that you might find interesting. I wouldn't be surprised if you were to overtly encourage him to click the link and start listening, that he would do so. And as these things often happen, Lourdes, it's a simple thing. It's not flashy. You know, it's not a grand gesture, but it tends to be very effective. And that little link on his cell phone screen that he taps and he starts to listen might just be one of those things that can help gently help him move in the right direction.
14: Okay.
10: And usually I've found God does not use great, grandiose things. He usually uses little, seemingly insignificant things, like this show, for example, or like you texting a link to the show. So that's one suggestion I would have, because it's gentle. It's not asking anything of him other than he tap a link and then listen.
14: Right.
10: And if I do my job well, and I will strive to do so, then he will want to keep listening, hopefully. So that's one thing. I would recommend a book or two if you're interested. One is called Making Sense Out of Suffering. It's by Dr. Peter Kraft. If I were you, I would get a copy of that book for him, Making Sense Out of Suffering. And it's a beautiful and deeply helpful and encouraging book for people who are debilitated by suffering. And all of us are in one way or another. But it sounds like he's been, you know, dinged up pretty bad. So I think that book would help him. Now, there's another book, and this one is more spiritual than anything else, and it's called Interior Freedom. And the author is a priest, Father Jacques Philippe. I believe it's P-H-I-L-L-I-P-E. It's either one L or two, one of the two. It's a little book. It's not formidable, but it's very helpful. And that can help speak to him about how to gain peace, peace of mind, tranquility of soul, freedom from worry. And doesn't mean it would take the place of counseling. I think he should, if he's willing to, I think he should move into a counseling scenario with a Catholic counselor who can really help walk with him through these traumas and process them and heal from them. I think that component would be almost certainly necessary to help him. But between a couple of good books, maybe listening to the radio program, your prayers, your gentle encouragement, and some counseling, I think that is a recipe for a lot of good things in the future for him. What do you think?
14: I think so, too. I really do. So I just try to encourage him and not be angry with him for him.
10: Yeah.
14: You know, the solutions that are there, but it's like you said a little while ago, that you can't, that you can lead a horse to water, but you really can't make him drink it.
10: That's so true. But you know what you can do, though, Lourdes? You can lead a horse to water, but you can't make him drink. But you can put salt in his oats so he gets thirsty and wants to drink. That's the secret weapon right there. And I'm glad you called, Lourdes. Call me back in a month or so, please, and let me know how things are shaping up.
15: 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That's Planned Parenthood's internal number.
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17: Hi, this is Archbishop Perez of the Archdiocese of Philadelphia. 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Remember, O most gracious Virgin Mary, that never was it known that anyone who fled to thy protection, implored thy help, or sought thy intercession was left unaided. 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O Mother of the Word Incarnate, despise not my petitions, but in thy mercy hear and answer me. Amen.
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10: Good news. We have the beatification of Archbishop Fulton Sheen. That is today. 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Any way you can think of, we got it for you. We got you covered. 888-914-9149. All right, well, we've had just an endless cascade, which I love, of emails coming in. I want to get to as many of those as I can right now. This first one sitting at the top is from Antoinette. What a beautiful name that is. You don't see too many girls being named Antoinette anymore, but it's a beautiful name. And thank you for writing to me. She's in Newark, New Jersey. She says, my husband and I are listening to your show this morning and could not agree more with you, what you're saying about teaching your teens to be responsible by paying their own way when they have a job. I'm one of 12 children, and my parents are old school Italians who taught us a great work ethic from an early age and always encouraged us to save our money to pay for car payments, insurance, high school, college, and trade schools. She says, I am so grateful that they taught us these important lessons. It is carried over into our own family. My husband and I have 8 children so far. I like the so far part. That's great. We have 8 children so far, and our oldest is 16. He has had a job since the spring, and we've encouraged him to save for the items that he needs, like clothes, shoes, tuition, and eventually a car. He doesn't always agree with us because he'd rather spend it on silly, unnecessary stuff. I'm happy that both my husband and I are on the same page with how we're steering him not to squander his money. Eventually, he will appreciate this, I'm sure, just the way I did. I wanted to let you know, she says, I just wanted to let you know how much we enjoy your show as a family. We are so grateful to have found Relevant Radio by accident by a bumper sticker on a car in front of us in the supermarket parking lot. That is cool. And she says, keep going.
1: Keep going.
10: And we shall keep going, Antoinette. Thank you. That's really great. I mean, I can't add anything to that. What a beautiful family. Mom and dad and 8 kids and maybe some more.
21: That's awesome. That makes me smile, Patrick.
10: Yeah.
21: That's good stuff.
10: Yeah, I love the bumper sticker stories. It's just amazing. So Antoinette, here's a little parting gift. First of all, thank you so much for the kind note. Shout out to all your family. God bless you. May you and your husband have many happy years together and many, many more, if it's God's will. Happy, healthy babies. I wrote an article that I think you might find interesting. It's about something that happened to me involving a bumper sticker. And it's kind of a quirky story. Has nothing to do with Relevant Radio per se. It wasn't a Relevant Radio bumper sticker, in other words. But since you have a bumper sticker story that you shared with me, I'll share that bumper sticker story with you. And the easiest way to get it is either go to the Substack and click on it. The title is called That Time I Questioned Authority. And you'll know it because you'll see a car with bumper stickers on it. That's part of the story. Cyrus will also post it. And that'll be on like the show Facebook page. And where else do you post it, Cyrus? 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
10: 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All you have to do is tell us, you know, where to send it. 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And also, it'd be helpful if you told us what station you listen to. So for some people, they're listening on the app, and you can put that on there. Some people are listening on their local station, and that's what to do. So that way, when you're cruising down the boulevard in your community, everybody will see the station on your bumper sticker, and they'll say, like Antoinette did, hey, what's that? Next thing you know, they're listening to Relevant Radio. So does that answer your question, Cyrus?
21: It does, and I'm going to make this even easier for folks. I'll tweet this and put it on Facebook. 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This is how you do it.
10: I like tacos, and I like free.
21: Now, free tacos.
10: Ooh. Yeah, you combine the two. Now you're talking. I also like enchiladas, too, so don't forget those. All right, continuing. I really like that email from Antoinette. Thank you. So continuing. This one is from, who is this from? Madeline in Relevant Radio app land. isn't everybody in heaven beatified? And if so, don't we refer to those whom are pretty darn sure are in heaven as Saint fill in the blank? And if indeed everyone is in heaven is a saint, why do we bother having a beatification, if that's the right word? Why do we have the ceremony? Okay, good question. So yes, everybody in heaven, not merely beatified, they are beatified, they're blessed. That's what the word beatified means, that they're declared blessed. But they are, in fact, in beatitude, seeing God face to face in heaven. So they are blessed for being in heaven. But they are most fully saints in the fullest sense of the word. So every single person, man, woman, boy, and girl, who's in heaven is a saint. Sometimes the church will canonize, first beatify, then canonize, somebody who's known for heroic virtue or martyrdom or both, or some other really important reason why this person lived in a heroic way and loved God in a heroic way. So the beatification of Fulton Sheen today, for example, or his hopefully soon subsequent canonization, or any canonization of anybody who's canonized a saint, get this, doesn't change their status in heaven. They don't move up a notch. They don't move into first class. So like if you're in heaven in coach, and then the church on earth canonizes you, then you get upgraded to the first class section of heaven. It doesn't work that way. You're in first class. Everybody in heaven is in first class. Nobody's in economy class. Everybody in heaven has the maximum bliss and joy and holiness and righteousness from God to the nth degree for all eternity. So the reason for these ceremonies, you know, if everybody in heaven is a saint, then why do we even do this? It's for us. It's for our benefit. It doesn't change their status, which is already exalted. It is for us so that we can call upon them by name to intercede for us. As the Bible says in 1 Timothy chapter 2, verse 4, you know, God wills everyone to be saved. Well, one of the ways that that happens is that we pray for each other for salvation. And in that same passage, beginning in verse 1, we are called to offer prayers, petitions, thanksgivings, intercessions for everybody. It's pleasing to God our Savior, we're told. So that's why we canonize them and beatify them, or beatify them and then canonize them, once there's sufficient proof plus miracles that they are in heaven, so that we will know to call upon them and they can intercede for us, and so that we can emulate them, because their holiness given to them by God is why we recognize them as saints in any case. This is God's doing, not their doing, but we can emulate them. So that's the other reason, and a very good question. Thank you for that. This is a note from Anonymous. I see her name, but she wants to be anonymous. She says, we operate a family farm in Illinois. Our operation would be considered small compared to other farming operations. We own about a quarter of the land that we farm. The rest is rented from landlords. I'd like to add a point to the topic of data centers, as well as solar farms and wind farms. Many of these are being built on productive farm ground, not farm ground owned by farmers, but farm ground owned by corporations and other landlords. The general public wants these centers to be built away from their neighborhood and not thinking about where their food comes from. If all our productive farm ground is taken up by data centers and other modern construction, what would we eat? We certainly have two landlords who are under contract with solar companies because they will receive more dollars per acre than what we could afford to pay by farming it. I'm not against data centers or other advancements in technology, but I hope people will consider the importance of keeping American agriculture strong. Also, our society benefits most from having American agriculture in the hands of American farmers, as opposed to big corporate farming. The American farmer cares for the land and intends to pass it on to the next generation, she says. Thanks for your time. I love your show. Keep going. Thank you for that. And I wish you all success. And I think the points you're making are very good. Let's see. This one is from, who's this? This is from Emmy. She's in San Diego. I attended daily mass yesterday, and there was a different priest, or I thought he was a priest, whom I had never seen before. When he said good morning to the congregation, I said, good morning, Father. He conducted the mass as per usual until the homily, when he mentioned that when he had young children, quote unquote, then a few sentences later referred to his brother deacons. Then I realized he wasn't a priest, but I would never have known. Everything up to that point was the same. He read the prayers of the faithful and then distributed communion and concluded the Mass with a final blessing as per normal. Is this appropriate? Or should he have announced at the beginning this was a communion service? Well, I'm glad you added that part at the end, because that was what I was going to say first, is that that was not Mass, that was a communion service. And deacons, indeed, are the ones typically who would preside over that in the absence of a priest. I think it probably would have reduced any confusion if he had said something about it at the very beginning. I've been to very, very, very few communion services in my lifetime. I've been to a couple, but only a few. And the deacon who presided over the communion service, typically it would be like some emergency came up and Father McGillicuddy, who's scheduled to celebrate the 10:30 Mass, is gone now. He can't celebrate it. So they might have a communion service in lieu of Mass. But it wasn't the Mass, although elements of the Mass were there. But yes, I do think it would have been probably helpful for him to have mentioned it at the very beginning. And I'm looking at the clock, and man, I just wish I had more time to get to more of your emails. We'll do that tomorrow. How about that? Same Pat time, same Pat channel. Cyrus, they came for the talk, but they stayed for the tacos.
21: Oh, that's it. Tacos.
10: Yeah. They came for the talk, but they stayed for the tacos. One of the tracks, by the way.
0: I like tacos.
10: On the new album. It's not that new anymore. It's been out for a couple of months. But if you don't have it, you can get it by texting my name, Patrick, to 914. I'd stop and think. Text Patrick to 914-914, and we'll send you the link to the whole album, the whole enchilada, all 14 tracks. I think you'll like it. And until tomorrow, I'll pray for you. Please pray for me.
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11: With your first look at the church from the Vatican and around the world, I'm Mary Graham with your Catholic News Week in Review. Soil samples and new imagery are being taken at the site considered to be the resting place of Noah's Ark in Turkey. Andrew Jones told CBN News they are seeing things under the ground that are man-made.
22: We're finding below the ground, about 4 meters down, corridors, these tunnels that are going straight down the middle of the boat and on the inside edge of the ship shape. And then they're leading to a central cavity. I call it the atrium. And along this, you're looking at different voids.
11: The Noah's Ark scan team, working in collaboration with Turkish scientists, is conducting the most comprehensive geological and geophysical survey, along with archaeological research of the Noah Ark site to date. Up to 1,000 children from schools and parishes in Rome will gather in the Vatican Gardens with Pope Leo on October 1st to start the 1 Million Children Praying the Rosary initiative promoted by Aid to the Church in Need. For more than two decades, the Pontifical Foundation ACN has held this initiative. However, for the first time ever, the 1 Million Children Praying the Rosary will last an entire week from October 1st through the 7th, offering communities, families, and schools the chance to choose the day that best fits them. On Monday, Pope Leo met with a delegation from the Federation of Capuchin Poor Clare Nuns of Italy, reflecting on St. Paul's invitation for Christians to lead a life worthy of their calling. The Pope said they must place their mind before the mirror of eternity, looking beyond their cloisters and today's tragedies to the future with hope. Christian Craighead, the British former SAS soldier credited with helping save more than 700 people during the 2019 Al-Shabaab attack in Kenya, revealed on The Sean Ryan Show that he prayed the Hail Mary before engaging the terrorists. He said his other likely choices would have been the Salve Regina or the Prayer to St. Michael. I'm Mary Graham for Relevant Radio News.
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24: I am astounded by how challenging it is for, I'm going to be real frank here, us women in the modern culture to show respect to our husbands. It is poo-pooed upon for you to idealize or elevate your husband above yourself in any other way. But aren't we supposed to do that as human beings, that we put others before ourselves, that we see the great value in others? But if you do that in marriage, it is extremely unattractive, laughed upon, criticized. We're supposed to put our husbands down. Don't you know that? That's the way we're supposed to live in the 21st century, because women are superior. And we have been programmed to think so, whether we act that way intentionally, accidentally, or just, and when I say accidentally, out of just mode of operation, we don't know any better. But the reality is you look at what Scripture said, there's a reason why Scripture said for wives to respect, honor, obey their husbands. I know I'm getting into very spicy waters here, but there's a reason, because there's a deep need for a man to experience respect and for us as women to fight our fallen human nature and actually pay that respect. Do you know it's one of the deepest needs of a man? To be respected and believed in. My guest today is Devin Shaw. Don't worry, it's not just the women who are getting the talking to today about marriage and family and dating, but also the men. So stay tuned, because we are going to discuss five things that make a woman feel secure in her husband's love. But first, how can we work on paying our respect to our spouse? Why do men need this? My guest today is Devin Shod. He, along with his wife, wrote the book, The Marriage Gap, and they're hitting on the four core needs of men and women. And this book is a game changer, a life changer. It's a workbook. And you and your wife, Kim, have really helped step into uncharted territory, and the fact that a lot of people are scared to go there. So let's go there with this marriage topic. Let's start with why respect and being believed in is such a core need for a man.
25: Okay, yeah, that's a great place to start. I wonder, I don't know. Yeah, we can start there, but I think also we should talk about at some point the benefits that she gets from respecting her husband, because there's like this direct relationship. So the book is set up with the four core needs, his and her core needs. And I get asked all the time, well, are they for everyone? I mean, isn't there like millions of needs? And there are. But, you know, working with you, working with friends like Kathy Schluter, my wife and I discovered really, and through our marriage, that really his and her core needs, there is kind of a loose universal framework. And what's so interesting about what we're talking about tonight is that his need for respect complements her need to be secure in his love. And so there's a relationship here. So the more he makes her secure in his love, the more she will want to respect him. The more that she respects him, the more he desires to make her secure in love, and ongoing and ongoing. And that's actually, the inverse is also true, or the converse, right? So if she doesn't respect him, he most likely will not make her secure in his love. And that's precisely what she wants. So she sabotages her own desire. But so why do men long for respect? I mean, this goes back to the way that we're hardwired. And if you think about it quite simply, it's like this, like young boys, when they're young, they seek approval from the greatest man in their life, and that's their dad. And so they respect their father more than anyone. Now, what they're longing for from their dad is to be respected, to be approved. it's hardwired into us because this is the way we work with God. We want God's approval, especially as sons of God. We desire this. And so this is written on our heart. And in fact, you and I have talked about this many times that like the research shows that when guys are asked which would they rather have is love or respect, they think that it's the same thing. You know, isn't it the same? Mm-hmm. Respect mm-hmm. is love. But that's not the language that women speak.
24: And so they say they would rather. That's the fundamental reason. I always find it interesting in the research, not only do they equate it as being the same thing, but if they're told they could only have one, they'd choose being respected by their wife over being loved by their wife, which I think is astounding as well.
25: Yeah. I mean, maybe it shows that we just don't understand what love is. I don't know, right. You know, as men, but it's true though. We would much rather have that. And in the book, we interviewed and surveyed so many men asking, hey, so if you had more sex but less respect and she demeaned you, or if she, you know, complimented you and affirmed you and yet she also disrespected you, would that be better? And constantly every single guy was, I need to be respected, I need to be believed in. And so when he's happy in this area, because this is his fundamental core need, he's going to want and desire to make her secure in his love, which is her first core need.
24: So that security that the woman needs is what shines from. That is what she needs. And she receives that when she is showing the respect to her husband and vice versa. The two complement each other in marriage, in dating, when we feel that sense of security based on those needs. So you discuss ways that we undermine or build up respect in marriage. Yeah. And I think that most of us women unintentionally are being disrespectful.

0: relationship, says the girl. You know, there are these things that are said that are so normative that we really have no clue how much we've actually demeaned the men in our lives. So how do we get it back? How do we flip the script of our own language and our marriage that needs to be done?
1: Well, I think it's great. I love the whole, you know, how you open this up with women, you know, believing themselves more superior. You know, they put their husbands down, the girl power world. That's hilarious, but it's true. You know, I mean, I love that because that's really our situation, isn't it? But I think at the end of the day, it's almost like if I'm a woman, I'm not, but, you know, and I'm doing that, I'm sabotaging myself. I'm sabotaging what I really want. What is it that she wants more than anything? She wants love. She wants closeness. She wants his strength. She wants him to lead spiritually, or at least provide that spiritual leadership at some level. And this is what's interesting. Like you were talking about at the beginning, isn't it normative or normal to put our husbands down? It's like a trend, right? And we look great when we do it, or powerful. And yet you're actually shooting yourself in the foot when you do that. And I love what St. Paul says. He says, count others better than yourselves. Mm-hmm. And spouses, that includes your spouse, right? Includes my wife, you know? So yeah. So how do we take it back? I think fundamentally it's like, what do you want? What do you desire out of this relationship you call your marriage? Is it just a power trip? Is it just that you want to show all your friends that you're capable of treating your husband like another child? Or is it that you actually want love and fulfillment, intimacy, and joy, and a strong form of happiness? Because if you do, there's a way to get that. There's a way to, because God has designed it that way. And back to what we said before, ladies, if you offer him true respect, which is not just the tip of the cap or just like, hey, nice job, honey, but it is respect to where he's believed in, where she believes in him, that just blows his mind. Like that puts him at a great level, because what happens with a guy who's respected, a husband who's respected by his wife and is believed in, he's willing to risk. He's willing to risk for her. He's willing to risk for the kids. He's willing to do things that he normally wouldn't do, because when he fails, she won't say, see, I told you so. But rather she'll say, I know you have it in you. And so that risk might lead to failure, but he still wins, because she's still encouraging him. And then he gets back in the ring and he fights again, and eventually he does win. And that's what I've seen with so many men who have a wife that is truly a woman who encourages and respects her husband and believes in him. He's not going to give up. He's going to come through for her.
0: And that's a game changer. That is a game changer when you have that love, confidence. And let's compare it for a moment to God. Like just briefly, God has so much love and confidence for us. We're getting just a glimpse of that love, that intention, that being believed in. Like God believes in us so much that he sent his only son to literally die for our sins, knowing we would screw up, we would fall, we would fail, but he still wanted us to have the grace because he knew that we could do better if we so chose. And isn't that the challenge? We have to choose to do so in our marriages, to pay that respect, to show that love, just in a small ounce of the love of God for another person, regardless of whether or not we think that they deserve it today, yesterday, or this year.
1: Yeah, I think that's beautiful. The bridegroom analogy, you know, so basically who I am in my marriage as a husband, as a bridegroom, if you will, to my wife, that's who God is to me in a sense, right? That's one way we can look at it. The scriptures, you know, tell us that. And so it's great to enter into this analogy for a moment, because like you were saying, if the bridegroom believes in me, the bride, even when I'm unfaithful, even when I fall, even when I'm crawling back on my knees asking for forgiveness, it's like I look at that and say, that divine bridegroom loves me so much that he sees the perfected me. He's not giving up on me. And that's the way I should be with my spouse. And so ladies, that's the way we should be with our husbands, and husbands, that's the way we should be with our wives. And I know that we live in a very broken, shattered world. I mean, boy, I mean, our marriage was founded on the fact that the priest who was preparing us for marriage said that we had the worst compatibility score he'd ever seen, you know, prior to marriage or whatever, you know. And then, you know, we get married and we're below the poverty line, and you know, I end up with cancer, and my wife and I she gives birth to a baby who ends up having a brain injury because of nurse neglect, and our whole world was unraveling, and the distance and the drift just set in. And then pretty soon we're at each other's throats. And what

0: really happened, I've looking back on, was that the OB told my wife that she couldn't get pregnant for a year. And then she became fearful. So she wasn't secure in my love. And then what I felt was disrespected because she didn't want to have intercourse with me. At least that's what I thought. She doesn't want me. And so then I felt disrespected. She didn't feel secure in my love. And notice how the two work together. And so because of that, then I don't offer her closeness. She doesn't offer physical intimacy. You know, I'm a wimp. I'm complaining about it all the time. And therefore, I'm not giving her my strength, et cetera, et cetera. And it all works together. And then I fail in my spiritual leadership because I'm just giving up and I want to walk out the front door. And so that's where we were. And so this isn't just like, you know, oh, you know, I'm going to talk about a fairy tale marriage. No, I know it's tough. I know it's difficult. I know there are things like infidelity or people who struggle with getting their finances together or maybe are gambling and things like that. I know that there's so much brokenness and fighting, but there is a way out. And so when we look at our spouse as the bridegroom looks at us, that can be very healing because it gives us hope to say, well, if I love my spouse like Christ loves me, where there is love, put love in there. Where there isn't love, put love and there will be love. That's kind of the theme, as St. John of the Cross says. So how do women do this with their men, right? I think that's kind of like what you asked at the very beginning, isn't that right?
1: Mm-hmm. Right.
0: Yeah. So yeah, in this area of respect, I mean, I don't know if you want to talk about do nots, you know, or do's, but we could go down either road. But I think maybe a good way to start is just how to respect him. Mm-hmm. And so I think
1: the do's.
0: Let's just put it very, very simply. I mean, in like kind of an overview canopy of this is that the word respect, R-E, in the Latin, it's respecere. So R-E, like kind of like replay again, and specere is where we get the word spectacle or to see. So in a sense, respecere or respect is to see him anew. Try to see the good that's in him. Try to see the good that he's doing. Try to see the good that God created in him. And so I believe that there's five ways, there's multiple ways to do this, but I think there's five easy kind of general ways that wives can see him again, see him anew. And so the first one is just understand the immense pressure he's under, both internal, that's in the home, or internal in his soul, and external, you know, at his work, at his job responsibilities, trying to, you know, make it, you know. Because due to his responsibilities and duties, he's under a lot of pressure. And one of the biggest pressures for us men is like, if you notice this, the stats testify, this is that when a man is single, he does not make as much money. But when he's married, he makes more money. Why? Because of that pressure. He wants to provide for his wife and his children. And that pressure is just in him all the time. And so there's this constant like battle and to win for them. So understand the immense pressure he's under and try to enter into that world of his and see it from the inside out. Mm-hmm. And then the second is take into consideration his upbringing. You know, his wounds, you know, his childhood, especially in today's world, so many of us suffer from abuse, sexual abuse, or just being neglected, or parents that were constantly just, you know, TV, you know, internet now. I mean, everything. Now it's phones, you know, and so oftentimes these guys are growing up with this massive hole in their heart because they don't, and I just met with these guys, they can be studs. They can have it all together on the outside, yet inside, they're just so wounded because they don't believe that God loves them for who they are, not what they do, or that God hates them for what they've done. They have trouble believing that God just loves them for the little guy that's inside there, the little guy that they're running away from. And that's the Son of God that God loves, but they're trying to bury him under concrete, right? Mm-hmm. And so just kind of try to remember his upbringing, where he comes from, because it's not, you know, what they say is nature and nurture, right? A lot of times it's not just his nature why he's doing these things. Sometimes it's being nurtured or conditioned this way by means of his family or lack thereof.
1: Mm-hmm. And again, it's not like, oh, we don't blame the wound. And sometimes it's very helpful to look at what's going on for healing, but acknowledging, right, and allowing that space, like allowing the freedom for us to be us in the face of our wounds and accepting each other where we're at. And I think so often women will be like, well, let me talk about me and justify why this is going on with me. This is just for one moment for us to think about another person and to just show respect and love right where the other person is at. And I think one of the best things is to just show gratitude to start with gratitude, to just repeatedly make it a habit of what we are grateful for in the other person, to change that narrative, that negative feedback loop of complaining that we are so prone to as human beings, but especially as women, that when we can constantly see the good, it changes that narrative and makes this, what you're saying to do, more possible.
0: Yeah, that's great. And in fact, that's the fourth thing on the list is appreciate his sacrifices, or try to see his commitment to his family, and verbalize it, verbalize this appreciation, just tell him what you're seeing that's good in him. And because when you do, he says, oh my gosh, she sees me. She notices the effort I'm putting in. And that actually induces him or inspires him to want to work harder and further. And you said something really important, I think, about just affirming the wound, if you will. I can just tell you from my personal experience that Bob Schutz, Bob's amazing. And I had my first encounter with Bob Schutz was over a Zoom call. And I was talking about things that were going on in my life, and he didn't dismiss any of them. He actually just affirmed them and said, I can feel your pain too. I'm understanding where you're coming from. It was just so affirming that someone believed me and just believed. So like spouses, when your husband or wives, when your husband is operating from a womb, just to affirm him in that pain, say, look, babe, I can feel your pain. I don't understand what you're going through, but I would like to come alongside of you. That goes a long ways.
1: Amen. You're listening to Trending with Tim Ray here on Relevant Radio. It's Devin Shod. He's the founder of the Fathers of St. Joseph in the book, The Marriage Gap. It is a fantastic book. You need to go pick it up. We're linking to it in the show notes for today's show. It doesn't just give you a glimpse into marriage. It gives you tasks. It gives you homework. So go check it out. We're going to come back looking at a woman's need, her core need, and what makes her feel secure in the love of her husband. More on that in just a moment. If you have a question, our toll-free line is sponsored by Catholic Order of Foresters Life Insurance. You can give us a call. We'd love to hear from you. The number is 888-914-9149.

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8: Are you married? Do you want to be married? What do women need that build their confidence, make them feel safe in a relationship, a marriage? Devin Shaw is my guest. He's the author of the new book, The Marriage Gap, along with his wife, Kim. This book is a game changer. You have to go pick it up. He's also the founder of the Fathers of St. Joseph. You can find them online at fathersofstjoseph.org. Now, in your book, you talk about those four core needs of the man and the woman in a marriage. And one of the primary ones is that need for a woman to feel secure in the love of her husband. This is a game changer. Just that sense of it's everything, right? It's belonging. It's feeling secure. It's being confident, right, in yourself, in the marriage. I mean, this is huge, especially in the world where we have so much pornography and infidelity and just the digital world we live in. not to mention just that core human need to be loved and belong. So you write immensely about this in your marriage, and you have five things that you focus on that help a man to show this toward his wife or future wife. What are those five things, and why these five?
10: Yeah, I have to make a clarification. I didn't make these up. So what we did is, so the book is basically transcriptions of me interviewing Kim on her need and her interviewing me on behalf of men for the man's need. And then what we did is we surveyed all these couples throughout the nation. And, you know, we surveyed women, young, old, you know, with few kids, no kids, many kids, working, not working. And we threaded their responses into the conversation. And that's where these answers come from. So these five things come directly from the women, not from me. So I think that's a good clarification. So here are the five, and then we can talk about them, but I'll just run through them really quick. So what makes her secure is, first, she becomes secure when he trusts her. So no micromanaging, no like stalking her and stalking her phone, you know, because jealousy, envy, micromanaging, all of that kills trust. Second, on the flip side, she's secure when she can trust him. So infidelity, pornography, all of that, that really undermines definitely her trust in him. Okay. And so does gambling and all sorts of addictive behavior, but she's secure when she can trust him. Okay. Third, she's secure when he is faithful to her. Okay. And that, back to lust and pornography, infidelity kills intimacy. So men, if you want intimacy with your wife, you've got to build trust. And so that's what makes her secure in your love. And then fourth, she's confident in his love for her when he wants her best interests, when he's not all about himself, when he's not narcissistic or arrogant, but he's other focused, when he's focusing on her and what she needs, her best interests, and that's what's at top priority in his heart and forefront of his mind. That wins her trust and makes her secure in his love. And then lastly, which is, this is typical guy, but I would have never known this if the ladies didn't say this, but she's secure when he listens to her. Like, of all the grievances women had, the one that was listed the most and most often, even in like sentences, women would say this like three times in one sentence, is that he doesn't listen to her and he doesn't hear her heart. And so oftentimes what we need to do is we need to follow her words. We need to listen to her words, not to try to fix her as though she's a problem, because she's a person, but follow those words like a trailhead, if you will, back into her heart. Because that's what she's truly trying to express, is what's going on inside of her. So those are the big five there.
8: Mm-hmm. And I want to kind of compare it to a conversation I recently had that I think ties so well into this. A dear priest friend of mine was discussing how the rosary has changed immensely for him lately, and how it's changed, and that he has been focusing on how this is my time with Our Lady. This isn't just me, you know, praying my rosary, meditating. I'm doing all of those things, but it's my time with Our Lady. And to, you know, we're called to make reparation to the Immaculate Heart of Mary and Sacred Heart of Jesus. And he said, I can be there with her and console her. There's like a consolation that I provide just by being there with her. And he said, when I started to understand that, he said, there was this aha moment, like everything clicked in my relationships with my sisters, with my mom, with the women that I work with and minister to, that there's this consolation I provide. And in part, it's just by listening. It's just by listening and being there with her.
10: I think that's so good. And that applies too with holy adoration, you know, Eucharistic adoration, because when you're, you know, consoling our Lord, you're silent, you're waiting on him, you're giving him your attention, that gaze of love. And with Our Lady too, when we pray the rosary, but I almost think like adoration more so, because we're really stilling ourselves. But yeah, I totally agree with that. And I think that's just absolutely beautiful, the idea of offering consolation to those around us just by being present and attentive. But this, why is that? Why is that such a, like, as you say, a game changer? Why is that so pivotal or important? That consolation that we're providing just by being present and attentive and affirming with our, say, our eye contact and the head nods and really listening, what we're doing is we're giving that person hope. And I think that that's the big thing here, is like, I can't solve my wife's problems. you know? And I certainly can't solve the world's problems. But what I can do is I can offer her hope and I can offer the world hope. And I think just by being present and affirming and paying attention and loving, that goes a long ways in giving another person hope. And hope is not just like, you know, a trinket or, you know, like something you get out of the gumball machine. I mean, it's a virtue. I mean, it's a virtue. So there's the human kind of aspect to this. But by giving human, God gives me the virtue of hope. And virtus in the Latin is power. And so I have the power of hope within me. And I can dispense this, as St. Peter says, I can be a distributor of God's manifold grace. And so truly, just by being present, like your priest friend is saying, offering that consolation, I impart real power, the power to press on, the power to be courageous in life, the power to actually become more. And I think that's what you're getting at. And I love that.
8: Mm-hmm. Amen. So when you walk through these five things that make a woman feel securely loved by her husband, you walk through that confidence that she knows that he truly wants what's best for her. You know, it's so sad because we live in a culture where you think, oh, you're married, of course that's what you want, or you're dating, of course that's what you want. But we live in a culture so turned in on itself that when we ask that question, like if you're listening right now, think about this, do I actually really think about what is best for my wife, but wanting what is best for her, making sure that like she actually does trust me, like asking those questions, I think really is a game changer in realizing where our mindset is.
10: That's beautiful, because I think that gets at the heart of what we believe is that communication leads to communion. So that communication of our needs, what's going on inside of us, that complementarity of our needs leads to completeness, because I'm not her, she's not me, we need each other. And so if we're just two ships passing in the night, and I'm hanging out with my buddies, or I'm working late, and you know, and the excuse is, well, I'm doing it all for her, you know, I'm working late, I'm cleaning the garage, I'm, you know, whatever, it's all for her. But is that really what she wants? Is that really what she needs? You know, and one of the core needs of a woman is closeness. And that closeness can come in many different ways. But my point, though, is have we ever stopped to ask, is like, when's the last time, guys, that we've actually been close to our wives? Not in sexual intimacy. I mean, that's for us in a way. But I'm just saying offering that closeness that she desires. And I think that when we offer her that closeness, that's when she just really... she wants to give herself back to us. You know, I mean, you know, a wife wants to give herself back to her husband. So yeah, that's beautiful.
8: Mm. Now, when you look at these five as a man, I know you mentioned like listening was surprising, but where do you think most men are struggling in this these five tasks for helping the wife to feel secure?
10: Yeah, I think you just nailed it. It's like having her best interest in mind, putting her first, thinking about her. Like we are so inundated with responsibilities, duties, tasks, or just our own mental game of not feeling like we're measuring up, or maybe there's finances and other things, that we are submerged under so many things that we're putting out fires that we almost won't even allow ourselves to have the mental space to think about what she needs. Mm-hmm. And so having her best interest in mind is like, I'm not even thinking about that, because I'm thinking about how to win at work, or I'm thinking about how to win in my finances. All these things are very important, but very worldly, right? But to have her best interest in mind is really the only way you're going to find out is by sitting down with her and listening to her. And that's I think that's the other one that's really difficult, if you ask me, because like as a man, my mind is just, it's like, it's insane. I am thinking about my work constantly. I'm trying to resolve problems or finish that email while I'm in the living room with my family or at dinner and someone's talking to me and I'm still at my desktop finishing off the final touches on that email or whatever it is, that project I was working on. And so I just really have to force myself, say, God, I'm giving that to you. I trust that by giving this to you, you will not let me down. And I'm going to fully focus right now on listening to my wife or my children. And then it's just by listening more and more, that you find out what they need. I'm a terrible gift giver. And what that means is I'm a terrible listener, you know, because like when Christmas rolls around, I'm like, I don't know what anybody wants. And everybody's been talking about for the last year things they need and want. But guess what? I haven't been listening. And so I need to get better at this. And so I think by listening and have, that's the way to find out what she needs. And that's the way you can have her best interest in mind.
8: We have a question that came in, comment. Don's online from Sacramento. Don, welcome to Trending. What's your question for Devin today?
11: Well, I'm really curious because I've, unfortunately, sadly, I'm a Protestant convert to the Catholic Church. And
8: welcome.
11: So sadly, I've been through a couple divorces. And I don't know, I've really been struggling with kind of being a little bit on the jaded side. So I listened to your five things, and you know, you're talking a lot about the best interest, but who determines what is the best interest of somebody? I mean, it sounds to me a little more like you're identifying somebody's want, not necessarily what's in their best interest. You know, so are we really talking about what somebody needs or what somebody wants? Because what's in their best interest isn't always what they want. And so I'm just kind of curious about that. And I haven't heard you really mention finances at all, because I think almost everything that you're talking about is irrelevant if all the other building blocks aren't there first. It's like, to me, those are like the last thing that attract a woman until all the other pieces are there. And then you might get the affection and the attraction.
8: Yeah, there are two kind of questions that you're wanting to address. One is, we're talking about that core need that a woman has, and you're saying, well, are we talking about wants versus what's in her best interest? And, you know, Devin, you were mentioning that, you know, a woman needs confidence that he wants what's best for her. But all of that stems in that sense of feeling secure. So let's address that. You know, Don's question of, are we talking about wants versus best interest? And can you explain how needs are different from wants versus best interest?
10: Yeah, So first of all, what we believe is that a woman has four core God-given needs. The way that she's designed. And this...
8: No, Devin, we can't hear you quite well, Devin, while we get a stronger connection with you. I want to come to that because, Don, as you're asking the question, I think this is a great question because the distinction is different, and we'll come to that. But coming to the finances for a second, because I do think it's important that we touch on, every relationship is going to face good times and very challenging times when it comes to finances. But if a woman cannot trust her husband in the thick of finances, whether they're good or bad, that's a problem. So it doesn't matter if there's $1 million available or next to no dollars available. If she doesn't have the trust in her husband, that's going to undermine all of that. Now, none of us want to have the challenges that come with finances that nearly every marriage faces at some point. But I think that the finances, yes, is there and it's important. It can be one of the greatest burdens in marriage. But understanding this core deep-seated need in a woman to be secure in the love of her husband is where we're focusing. Devin, coming back to that distinguishing note, Don was talking about wants versus best interests and where that need fits in.
10: Yeah, so he's right. So there, a woman or a man could have millions of wants, you know, but are those actually God-given needs? And that's what we need to focus on, because if we get those God-given needs right, then we can discern whether a want really fits in that kind of framework. And even what we found out from women themselves is overall they have four concrete God-given core needs. And the first is to be secure in his love. And that's where it all begins. If she is not secure in his love, I don't care how much money he has. That's not going to solve her problem. And I've seen that so many times with women, money, but they end up getting divorced or they end up having affairs. Because why? Because they don't feel love. They're not having that affirmation. So money is not the answer when it comes to securing his love is the first one. His strength. So that's where we perhaps we can say to actually provide. That's one of the key things that women want is a protector, a provider, which is a priest. And so does he have the ability to provide? Yes. And will he manage what he's bringing home properly without gambling and, you know, throwing it away or something like one's own whims or addictions. And then her third core need is closeness. And so she wants to spend time with him and be affirmed by his presence. And then fourth is his spiritual leadership. So if that's the framework, which I do believe it is, then what we do is we start working in that. And when she starts to express things about what she, if Don, if what we're saying she wants, we can go back to these four core needs and go, hey, does that fit in any of those categories? And that's what this whole book is all about. It's a discovery of a conversation between my wife, many women and men that we've threaded their responses into this book. But what we found is that actually it's very interesting. You say money is like the top factor. Well, it is reasons for divorce, but it's not. The number one reason for divorce is one thing.
8: And what
10: so
8: is it?
10: When
8: you
10: we
8: broke
10: can
8: up.
10: Selfishness. The number one core, the number one reason for divorce is selfishness.
8: Mm-hmm.
10: And so when I do not look to my spouse to understand what her core needs are, and I'm just focusing on me, I'm selfish. And that selfishness will destroy the marriage. Self-giving love, on the other hand, is what actually makes a marriage thrive. So if you're jaded, try it differently. Don't focus on money. Don't focus on those provisions that you think she wants, but focus on self-giving love. How can I give myself away like Christ gives himself away to the church to address, because you can never satiate or fulfill her needs, but to address her four core needs. And that's a winning recipe for love.
8: Mm. And we get it wrong all the time as human beings. I think I need a new car. I think I need a new flooring. I think I need a new kitchen, a remodel. I think I need another baby or a baby. I think that these things that I think I need will make me happy. But again, what is in our best interest? Like, do we really know that our spouse truly does have our best interest in mind in spite of all of those things and all of the availability or lack of availability of funds in marriage? You're listening to Trending with Tim Ray. That's Devin Shod. Go ahead. You had another thought there.
10: Well, just going to say that idea of best interest is to have God interest. So basically, if I'm a praying man and have a relationship with God, I'm going to think with the mind of God. And then that way I can work with my wife to discern what her best interest is, because it would be God's interest.
8: Mm-hmm. And it's on my heart, Don, to just say this. You know, one of the three theological virtues is hope. And you mentioned that you're jaded with regard to marriage. You're a convert to Catholicism. You know, maybe you've experienced that wound in marriage. So many have. Pray for God to give you that theological virtue of hope that is absolute grace, that defies our human brokenness and our experiences, that really helps us to have hope in him, hope in his creation, hope in the people that he's made, hope in the sacrament that he's instituted, that you have hope in the face of what you've experienced, because he will give it to you. Pray for that virtue of hope. And that's one of the great fruits of the rosary, because those are one of the three virtues that we pray for. And those virtues are absolute gifts. My guest today has been Devin Shod, founder of the Fathers of St. Joseph. Find him online, fathersofstjoseph.org. And go pick up his book, The Marriage Gap. It's fantastic. We're linking to it on social media as well as in the show notes. I will be back in a moment. We're talking everything from Venerable Fulton Sheen to why should you go and pray in front of an abortion clinic? It's 40 Days for Life. What does that mean? Is it safe? More on that in a moment.

0: 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It is sacred in the eyes of God, and it should be sacred in the eyes of man, too. And we have to pick up the torch and fight for that every single day.
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10: We have your front row seat to the historic beatification of Archbishop Fulton Sheen this Thursday, presented by Relevant Radio and the Knights of Columbus. 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This is one of those historic moments where we are so excited to be Catholic. And even if we can't be there in person, this is happening on American soil. We have Fulton Sheen, who is in that next step of becoming a saint. So stay with us all week, especially on Thursday. We'll have a special program here on Trending featuring Venerable Fulton Sheen. Okay, I did want to shout out, before we talk about this wedding is the brand trend on social media, where you are seeing influencers turning their marriages into content because they're content creators. And it really is begging that question of, well, what is marriage looking like for young people today? We'll touch on that in a moment. But first, tomorrow kicks off the latest 40 Days for Life campaign. If you are not familiar with it, or maybe you haven't participated in a few years or a decade, this is our time to double down in our pro-life efforts, to pray for an end to abortion, to get involved in our local community. We so easily become numb with the normalcy of abortion, that abortion is legal or somewhat legal in most states in the United States. What can we do to change the narrative? What can we do that actually doesn't just change the narrative, but saves the life? Well, this is 40 Days for Life. 40 Days for Life is 40 days of praying and fasting for an end to abortion in front of the abortion business in your hometown. There are campaigns happening across the country and internationally. You can go online and look it up. The number 40, that's 40daysforlife.com. Find your local campaign and make a commitment. 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And to even sidewalk counsel. I'm not asking you today to sidewalk counsel, but what I am doing is I am asking you to go and sign up to stand and pray for 1 hour. And what's great about 40 Days for Life is it's bringing together people from all over the local community so that we're supposed to go two by two to pray just for more comfort and safety in numbers. 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I know there was a huge group of people praying in front of the abortion clinic this Saturday at the abortion business that's 12 minutes from my house. You know, these are things we need to be doing, and it requires us making a commitment. So go to 40daysforlife.com and make that commitment. The campaign runs for 40 days, September 23rd through November 1st. And understand for a moment the fruits of 40 Days for Life. Since they began around, I think it was 2008, give or take a year, they've had over 26,714 babies saved. Those are just the babies we know about who are living and breathing today because people like you said yes, went and stood in front of that abortion business and prayed and took a stand. You know, I know women. I have a friend in particular who had an abortion years ago, and she was praying, begging God, let me have a sign. Let there be someone in front of that abortion business that day. If there is someone there, I will not have this abortion. Let there be someone who's pro-life, sidewalk counseling, holding a sign or something. No one was there that day. She had that abortion. But do you know how many people I know who I've spoken to and seen firsthand who said, I had an appointment a year ago I saw people like you standing in front of this Planned Parenthood or this Family Planning Associates abortion business, and I drove past the building. I didn't have that abortion. And look in my back seat. Here's my baby girl. These are the stories we hear. It's phenomenal. And in less than 20 years, we have seen nearly 27,000 babies saved. And those are just the babies we know, just the people who actually do speak up. Little glimpses of encouragement for the work that is being done in front of these abortion clinics. Not only that, over the years of 40 Days for Life being in operation, we have seen over 187 abortion clinics close where pro-life 40 Days for Life prayer campaigns were held. We also have seen 279 abortion workers quit. These are people involved in the process and the operation and running of these abortion businesses. This is a game changer. We have to be willing to give our time, our prayer, and to take a stand. I get it. It's a little uncomfortable. You know, when my husband started dating me, this was one of the things that was very surprising for him. You do what? You go in front of, pray in front of an abortion clinic? I'm like, yeah. And I used to ask him and the other people at my school, my alma mater, John Paul the Great Catholic University, to go with me. And some people were nervous. Some people were scared. Some people said, I've never done something like this. I'm not a protester. And I said, you're not really being a protester. You're just standing there praying. If you want to think of it that way, it's not exactly what it is. We're peacefully standing and praying. You might be surprised by how peaceful and calm it is, other than the sorrow in your heart at realizing what is literally happening in that building right in front of you. All it takes is your time, your prayer, and your body physically standing there. You provide hope to women who desperately need it. There's so many people who silently drive by. In fact, the abortion businesses hate 40 Days for Life. You know why? Because fewer people show up for their appointments because you're there that day. You were there that day, and your prayer helped to change and literally save lives. And you might just be that one sign of that one person standing in front of that abortion business that helps to change the heart and mind of a woman from having the life of her child ended through the murder of abortion. So answer the call, get out there and pray. And I love the work that 40 Days for Life is doing. They recognize that the battle over abortion isn't just happening in the abortion businesses, the storefronts today, but that chemical abortion is so common. They just launched over the last couple of weeks, 12 more signs in the state of Massachusetts to help battle the abortion pill. And if you didn't know this, the abortion pill is reversible. You can stop the process of chemical abortion that could kill your baby or the baby of someone you know. And so they have signs all over the country. They have one in San Francisco, Atlanta, Philadelphia, 12 new ones in Massachusetts. They're all over. And the sign's simple. Took the abortion pill? It may not be too late, because these babies are being saved from an abortion process that began a regret that can actually be reversed. This is why abortion pill reversal is so important. In fact, we're going to put the website out there for you to see and use. I was riveted by some of the data that came out. I'll have to cover this later this week, but there's a huge effort in different states, especially my home state of California, to stop the availability of the abortion pill reversal that can literally save a life. This is how sinister and anti-life and deadly some governments are, such as in California right now, that they do not want us to give life-saving medicine to women that can save their babies. So right now, there's been this massive effort to gather information about all of the women who have been harmed and hurt by the abortion pill reversal. And guess what? The data's come out. No one's coming out saying that they were hurt by trying to reverse and stop their abortion. The process is simple. It helps women. It gives them progesterone, which is a hormone that they desperately need if they are pregnant. And women are not coming out saying that they are harmed or hurt by the abortion pill reversal process. And so this is great news as we continue to see abortion pill reversal across the country available and saving countless lives. So check out the work as well. This is something to be aware of if you ever know someone who needs the help. And even if you don't know, they've said, hey, they're pregnant, they're considering an abortion. We need to talk about this more often. AbortionPillReversal.com. But let's get more involved. Let's double down our pro-life effort. Whether your state has passed very, very open pro-abortion deadly laws or your home state has restricted abortion, we need to do more. We need to help make abortion unthinkable by showing the harm of abortion, the joy of motherhood, the gift of life. So check out 40 Days for Life. Let's get involved. The first campaign this fall begins September 23rd. That's tomorrow, Wednesday, the feast day of St. Padre Pio. And by the way, if you have not thought about him in a while or don't know much about him, tomorrow is his feast day, St. Padre Pio, and we are taking a deep dive into one of the most phenomenal saints in human history who lived not that long ago in Italy. So join me for more great expert on St. Padre Pio tomorrow here on Trending.
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16: It's been difficult kind of navigating the judgment, but, you know, we are pretty convicted in our decision, and the Catholic faith just feels like home. So.
17: And welcome home, Lisa. I should have said that before.
16: Yeah,
17: welcome.
16: Thank you.
17: Home. When did you come into the church?
16: Oh, yeah. So I still have to do OCIA in September, but since December of last year, we moved back to Mankato, Minnesota from Texas. And we attended the local church here, and we just kind of fell in love, and it just felt like home. I tell my husband the Catholic faith feels like home. The Protestant church we were attending one in Texas kind of felt like a friend's home. But yeah, Catholic faith feels like home, and we're really happy where we are. So
17: I'm glad. Well, keep on keeping on. Number one, please keep listening to Relevant Radio. I mean, whatever your daily dose is, good. Whatever your daily dose is, keep that going. Keep, you know, maybe up the dosage as needed. But another thing you can do is text the link to this program to your family and friends, especially those who are giving you a hard time. And you can say, this is a resource that we find very interesting. You might like it too. And you don't even have to say anything more about that, but chances are they'll start listening. And if they start listening, good things will happen. And it might make your life easier because they're going to be hearing things that'll help convince them. And they might lay off the criticism of you because they'll understand what you're doing more.
16: Mm-hmm. Yeah, we do. We listen to Father Rocky at 7, Father Rocky and Maggie. We do the grocery every night. So they know we do that. We're like, we got to go home and listen to Father Rocky. So, yeah.
17: Keep absolutely. It up.
16: Thank you so much for you and what Relevant Radio does.
17: Thank you, Lisa. God bless you and your husband.
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21: 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I mean, we have terms for such individuals, and they're often not very complimentary. 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She's a hypocrite. She's fooling herself. Or even, he's a liar. These descriptions fit well when, as is often the case, people verbally promise something good and then fail to live it out. But do you know what would be surprising? What if it was the other way around? What if someone verbally refused to do the good, but then later changed his mind and did it?
11: 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Welcome to The Inner Life with Deacon Patrick Conley.
21: Welcome, friends, to The Inner Life, and a very happy Friday to you. We're, of course, basking in the glow of the addition of one more to the ranks of the blessed, Blessed Fulton Sheen. Were you able to catch any of the beatification mass? I hope so, as it was beautiful to see so many turn out to witness this historic and, yes, blessed event. Now, from what I've heard, Blessed Fulton Sheen lived a life of integrity. Given his media presence, he talked a good game to millions of people, and by his words, he set for himself a pretty high standard to live up to. And while I'm sure, of course, he had off moments from time to time, as we all do, the reports I've heard all say that he was a humble, patient, and pastoral man. Firm on his convictions, yes, but never failing to see the gift of God in others. And that kind of living can often stand out in our day and age, when we're almost used to public figures, and even those around us, saying one thing and doing another, failing to live up to the words that they speak. But here's my question again. What would happen if someone initially refused to do the good, but then changed his mind and decided to do it, contradicting what he had said? Would you be calling him out for his lack of integrity? Or would you be more inclined to give thanks that he changed his mind and decided to turn from his refusal? In short, for his repentance. I mean, I think I would. In this coming Sunday's Gospel, the 26th Sunday in Ordinary Time, Jesus offers a little thought experiment to the chief priests and elders in which a man does just that. We'll find out what our Lord has to say about that, as today on the program we're doing another Sunday Bible study where we consider the Jesus' words to us in the Sunday Gospel. Joining us is our Bible study leader and spiritual director today is Father John Eckert. Father Eckert is the pastor of Sacred Heart Catholic Church in Salisbury, North Carolina, and Director of Vocations for the Diocese of Charlotte. Father Eckert, good to have you back with us today. Thanks for being here.
0: Patrick, thanks for inviting me on to meditate and reflect on Sacred Scripture. Really excited to be with you today.
21: Well, especially when we're doing these Sunday Bible studies, Father, it is our tradition that we ask our spiritual director to open us in a word of prayer. Would you be willing to do that now for us?
0: Absolutely. In the name of the Father, and the Son, and the Holy Spirit, amen. Amen. Dear Lord, we thank you for the gift of Sacred Scripture, for the gift of the Word incarnate, Jesus Christ, our Lord and Savior, for the gift of our new intercessor, Blessed Fulton J. Sheen, and his love of proclaiming the gospel to all who came in contact with him, both in person and over the airwaves. And we ask today, as we reflect on and spend time with your word, that we too may fall more and more in love with you, Jesus, and help others to do the same. We just continue on praying in the same words we'll pray at the opening prayer on Sunday. O God, who manifests your almighty power above all by pardoning and showing mercy, bestow, we pray, your grace abundantly upon us, and make those hastening to attain your promises heirs to the treasures of heaven, through our Lord Jesus Christ, your Son, who lives and reigns with you in the unity of the Holy Spirit, God, forever and ever. Amen.
21: Amen. Wow. Thank you, Father, for that. It's good to always do, well, it's good to begin anything in prayer, but especially when we are looking at the gospel passage, the sacred scriptures, the word of God itself. And I think before we have you proclaim the gospel to us, the Sunday's gospel, Father, maybe a couple of questions first. And first of all, can you kind of set this up about what we're going to hear contextually? Like, what's going on in the gospel, maybe even between last week and this week, that anything that we might need to know?
0: Absolutely. So if you remember all the way back to last Sunday, we had Jesus telling that parable of the laborers in the vineyard, you know, where the vineyard owner is going out, you know, at dawn, at 9, at noon, at 3, at 5, and just hiring all these laborers into his vineyard, and then has his foreman start paying them, beginning with the ones that started last and moving back to the first. Of course, pays them all the same amount, and they complain, you know. It's like, and it's interesting because the complaint is from the first laborers, you have made these last ones equal to us. And we'll actually come back to that later on in another context. You know, Jesus is like, friend, I'm not cheating you. Like, are you envious because I'm generous? And this, like, Jesus even talking about this, you know, the last being first, the first being last, comes on the heels of Peter asking, like, Lord, we left everything to follow you. What's in it for us? And Jesus goes through all these things, you know, those who have, you know, left mother and father, you know, family behind, you know, receive all this. But remember, last will be first, first will be last. He gives this parable. Then Jesus continues on. We get his prediction of the passion and the resurrection. The mother of James and John asking that they sit at his right and his left, and him basically saying, you guys don't know what you're asking for. Jesus heals two blind men. And then, this is the interesting thing, we get Palm Sunday. He enters into Jerusalem triumphantly on a donkey. Then he cleanses the temple. Then he curses a fig tree because all it has is leaves and no fruit. And then he gets chief priests and the elders approaching him, saying to him, like, "What? By what authority are you doing this?" And of course, Jesus answers their question with another question, as he's so good at doing. He says, "I'll answer your question if you answer for me. By whose authority did John the Baptist preach? Was it from heaven or was it not?" And of course, the Pharisees, or chief priests, the elders, they debate, like, well, if we say, like, we don't think it's from heaven, and if we say that it's not, though, the people are going to rush us because they, you know, they think that John is from heaven. And so they respond, "We don't know." And Jesus responds, "Well, then I'm not going to answer your question." And then he proceeds with this parable of the two sons that we have for this Sunday.
21: Okay. All right. Very good.

0: parish, or because for the last year plus I've been doing vocation work. But I'm so struck more and more. And it's one of those things that sounds simple, but it's just utterly fruitful and just ever a treasure chest. How much our Lord loves us. You know, like he's just been questioned by these Pharisees and thrown this back, like, we don't know. Well, then neither am I going to answer your question. But he continues to stay there, continues to talk to them. It's like our Lord comes at things from every different angle to try to get into those cracks in the hardness of hearts, right? Here, you know, he's speaking to the Pharisees, or the chief priests and the scribes. But, you know, we can all kind of get self-righteous. We can all get, you know, kind of full of ourselves sometimes. And yet our Lord doesn't give up on us. He doesn't just walk away. He continues to, you know, in this instance, he shifts gears and starts telling a parable, right? It's amazing. And so just being overwhelmed by, you know, not only the love that God has for us, but the fact that he just doesn't give up and continuing to show mercy and to try to win us over to that love. So I think that's always a beautiful way to approach whenever we have our Lord, you know, giving parables, giving examples, and even kind of chiding us. It's like it's all based in love and him wanting us to be free of our selfishness and enter into his love.
1: Yeah. Okay. Very good. Father John Eckert with us today. We're doing another Sunday Bible study today. We'll listen attentively now, Father, to you as you proclaim to us this coming Sunday's gospel, please.
0: Beautiful. A reading from the Holy Gospel according to Matthew.
1: Glory to you, Lord.
0: Jesus said to the chief priests and elders of the people, "What is your opinion? A man had two sons. He came to the first and said, 'Son, go out and work in the vineyard today.' He said in reply, 'I will not,' but afterwards changed his mind and went. The man came to the other son and gave the same order. He said in reply, 'Yes, sir,' but did not go. Which of the two did his father's will? They answered, 'The first.' Jesus said to them, 'Amen, I say to you, tax collectors and prostitutes are entering the kingdom of God before you. When John came to you in the way of righteousness, you did not believe him, but tax collectors and prostitutes did. Yet even when you saw that, you did not later change your minds and believe him.'" The Gospel of the Lord.
1: Praise to you, Lord Jesus Christ. Wow. Okay, very good. This is from Matthew chapter 21, verses 28 through 32. That's where the gospel is coming from. So like you said, and I love that you set up all the things that have transpired here. And a little bit of a showdown going on here, it seems. Jesus is not pulling any punches. But I'd love to get into it. There's a lot of things I'd like to bring up. But before we even get to that, Father, one of the things I like to ask our Sunday Bible study leaders is, all right, so you're responsible for preaching a homily on this coming Sunday. So what strikes you this time around? I mean, obviously you've preached on this gospel before. Anything stand out to you? Anything that you're going to really focus in on for your Sunday homily?
0: You know, it's funny, as I've been praying about this throughout the week, and I mean, I recommend to anybody who ever has to prepare a homily, or quite frankly, just you're going to Mass on Sunday, read the readings on Sunday night or Monday, so you can be thinking about them throughout the whole week, because I do think that helps a lot. But one of the things that just sort of occurred to me anew in reading this gospel, you know, sometimes we as Catholics get this criticism of like, oh, you Catholics, you think you can just do whatever you want, then you just go to confession and it's all taken care of. And, you know, as though it's like we have this sort of like sin-free pass, you know, and that's the way it's going to work. But that's not the way that this works. You know, it's like as we look at this gospel and even, you know, kind of like thinking back on last week or just the way that we are in relationship with Jesus Christ, the present moment matters so much, right? And what is our intention to do looking forward, going into the future? So, you know, if you've said no to our Lord in the past, I mean, essentially you're saying, you know, saying no to God, saying no to his love for him and for others, to sin. Okay, it's happened, but look forward. You can change your mind and go out to work in the vineyard, right? Like we have this opportunity to receive the rich gift of his mercy and then to have that beautiful gift of the Holy Spirit, the fear of the Lord, not to take that for granted, to get up and keep going. We're on the reverse of that, like sort of like I think this criticism from the outside of us as Catholics when it comes to confession. This whole like, you think you can do whatever you want and you just go to confession as though it's like, oh, I'm fine. I'm a Catholic. I said yes. I'm okay. But not having

0: intention of actually just living that out, you know, essentially the sin of presumption.
1: Yeah.
0: That's not good. Like, that's not what our Lord wants for us. Like, he, you know, as we hear, I think it's in the book of 1 Samuel, you know, that man sees the appearance, but God sees the heart. And just before he has this back and forth with the chief priests and the scribes, Jesus curses a fig tree. And it's a fig tree that's in bloom, but there's no fruit.
1: Right.
0: And what does our Lord want? He wants our hearts. He wants us to be in love with him. He wants us to go into his vineyard and work. And there's another, you know, classic criticism we get as Catholics. Like, oh, you think you have to earn your salvation. We don't. Like, as I said at the beginning, like, Jesus loves us. And he loves us so much that he wants us to participate in his work. He wants us to go into his vineyard and work, not to just stand there idle all day, right? But he doesn't want us to just do it in a showy way. He wants us to, you know, at the depths of our being, to be in love with him, and then to go out there and produce good fruit. Mm. And as you look at the chief priests and the scribes here, I mean, obviously they have that back and forth with Jesus about John the Baptist, and they won't answer, right? Like, they won't give their hearts there. They won't be vulnerable. They don't even give themselves the opportunity to be discredited in some way. It's like they're too worried about the image, not about the actual producing of fruit. And when our Lord, you know, calls us to discipleship, calls us to a relationship with him, it's not about how we look on the outside. It's not even about necessarily what's happened in the past. He wants our yes now. He wants us to realize that his mercy is there for us now. And then he wants us to go out there in the vineyard and to produce good fruit. And even those that are stuck on the image can see that actual fruit bearing, that actual doing what we said we're going to do, or actually doing what our Lord calls us to, as opposed to merely saying it, is the important thing.
1: Very good. Father John Eckert is with us today. We're doing a Sunday Bible study today on this coming Sunday's gospel passage from the Gospel of Matthew. If you have like what you hear, or if you have questions about what you hear, if you'd like to chime in with your own observations about what you're getting from this Sunday's gospel passage, give us a call. 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So, especially as we're looking at these things, and that I mean, these are the things that Jesus wants. I guess what really strikes me, for what it's worth, in looking at this gospel, it's not my Sunday, not my weekend to preach, but as I'm looking at this, Father, I'm seeing, and this was reflected in my opening as well. There is this interesting portrayal of someone who does change his mind. Actually, two sons who change their mind, right? And the first obviously goes from saying, no, I'm not going to go out in the vineyard, and then afterwards, for whatever reason, and Jesus doesn't give us a reason in this case, he changes his mind and then goes. And like you were, to tie in with what you were just saying, he gives his heart, he steps in, he goes to the vineyard and goes to work. And but the other son, he said, sure, but did not go. And I think, as I said, we're all very familiar with this. When somebody promises us something, says, yes, I'm going to do something, I will. And I mean, I myself am guilty of not always following through, right? So I'm not just pointing the fingers out at others. But at the same time, Jesus is making the great point between the very pronounced difference between these two. And he is less interested in an initial response of, you know, verbal response, but what do you actually do when you give that response? That's one of the things that really strikes me, that he's still asking about, well, which of the two is doing his father's will? And that seems to be front and center for me in this gospel.
0: Yeah, the doing of the will is so important. Yeah. And you know, I think sometimes too, when you think about the spiritual life, right, that our initial reaction is usually not the best way to go. I mean, it's the end of the day. You're kind of tired. I mean, what's easier to do? To go pray a rosary, or to, you know, waste a bunch of time on YouTube, or, you know, some silly app or something, right? Like, the first one, like, you feel more like just doing something that's mindless. But at the end of it, you feel like garbage. On the other side, you know, it's like, okay, I don't really feel like praying the rosary in the moment, but I don't think I've ever prayed a rosary and finished and thought, well, that was a waste of time. Mm. Or, you know, the other thing that I like to point out all the time, we have, confession. We have, I like to say here at Sacred Heart, confessions are like Chick-fil-A every day but Sunday. And when Wednesday night, and that was free. I mean, Chick-fil-A didn't even pay me to say that.
1: I like that.
0: But on Wednesday nights, we have Mass at 5:15, followed by all-night adoration. And thank God there's two of us priests now. I was by myself for a long time. But we're just in the confessional until there's no more line.
1: Okay.
0: And there are times, like when I finish the 5:15 Mass, I've exposed the Blessed Sacrament, I go in the sacristy for a second to take off my vestments, I come back out. There have been times where like that line is like clearly like we're looking at a 2-hour line. And I'm going to be honest, like I don't walk out and go, woohoo, thanks be to God, all these people are coming to be reconciled. I wish I had that reaction.
1: That's honest.
0: But you know, I have that moment of just kind of like, ugh. But once again, like I never finish even multiple hours of confession and think, well, that was a waste of time. Like I'm always grateful that, okay, even though I didn't necessarily want to do the right thing in the beginning, eventually it's like, okay, I know I need to do this. I mean, the same way, like when our Lord tells us, you know, deny yourself and take up your cross and follow me. I mean, it sounds so romantic and lovely until you have to actually bear the cross. And it's not like a beautiful, lovely thing all the time. When we have to tell ourselves no and, you know, deny our wills, deny ourselves and do what our Lord is asking us to do. I would say if any of us is honest with himself and herself, I mean, we're fallen. Our initial reaction is to move more towards self-pity or self-care, and it doesn't lead to fulfillment. But just because that's our initial reaction doesn't mean there's something wrong with us. It just means, hey, welcome to being a part of the human race, right?
1: Yeah,
0: but
1: right.
0: Our Lord didn't abandon us to that fallenness. In fact, the second reading for this Sunday, one of the most beautiful of all readings from Philippians 2:1-11, which by the way, if there's any priest reading or anybody in control of this, do not use the short form at the second
1: Amen
0: reading.
1: To that.
0: It's so beautiful. But our Lord emptied himself, became one of us, you know, being obedient even to the point of death, even death on a cross. But even looking at him, right, in the agony in the garden, Father, if it be your will, let this cup pass from me, but not my will, your will be done. And so, and you know, it's not that Jesus said no to his Father, but you know, it's not as though like he was just, hey, hooray, I get to go suffer. But out of love, he did it, right? He went into the agony in the garden. He was betrayed in the garden. I mean, he went through everything and loved his own in the world and loved them till the end and was asking for our forgiveness even from the cross.
1: Yeah.
0: And so don't be surprised when you find out you're, you know, like the son who kind of says no at first, but then you have the opportunity to follow through. It's like our Lord wants us to do his will, not to merely pay him lip service.
1: Yeah, exactly. Lip service is one of the terms that was really going through my head a lot as I went over this passage a number of times. And I don't know, just lots of good things. And we got a lot more to ask, friends, but we're going to take a little bit of a break. We're up against our first break here. So let's do that. Let's take our break and let's come back and talk a little bit more about who are these tax collectors and elder and prostitutes, or who are these elders and the chief priests? Who are they too? We'll get into some of the people that Jesus is referring to here. In the meantime, if you have a comment, a question to make, and you'd like to make it on air, give us a call, 888-914-9149, 888-914-9149, or send us an email, innerlife@relevantradio.com. We'll be back with more of the conversation with Father John Eckert right after this. Stay with us.
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1: 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We are with Father John Eckert, and we're talking about this coming Sunday's gospel lesson, and we are talking with him about that. If you want to pull it up, by the way, I hope you know that the Bible readings, the lectionary readings, can always be found at bible.usccb.org. That's the United States Conference of Catholic Bishops. This Sunday's Gospel, or if you're just paging through your own Bible, is Matthew 21, verses 28 through 32. Father, we left off, and as I said, I teased just before the break there, let's get into some of these people, these other people that are talked about here. Well, first off, Jesus is saying these things, and I mean, it ends with a lot of kind of critique toward them as well, the chief priests and the elders, and we have seen them we've seen this showdown before in the Gospels, but why don't you remind us of who the chief priests and elders are, and why is Jesus so critical of them?
0: Sure. So once again, with the context of this particular gospel, you know, it's interesting if you go to Matthew 21:28 that we're going to begin this week. In the lectionary, it says Jesus said to the chief priests and elders of the people. It doesn't actually say that at Matthew 21:28. You actually have to rewind to 23 to find out who he's talking to there. And so, you know, we go into this parable of the two sons, as I said before, right after they have this back and forth about John the Baptist. But what even sparks that? I'm just going to read 23 and 24 real quick. It says, When Jesus entered the temple, the chief priests and the elders of the people came up to him as he was teaching and said, "By what authority are you doing these things? And who gave you this authority?" And that's when Jesus answered them, "I also ask you a question. If you tell me the answer, then I also..." So, by what authority, right? Because basically in those biblical times, like you're always referencing the authority of, you know, Rabbi so-and-so says this, or, you know, chief priest so-and-so says this. Like you're referring to teaching authority before you, sometimes even going back to Moses. Well, Jesus doesn't do that. You know, like he says, you know, in the Sermon on the Mount, you have heard it said, but I tell you, like he's referencing himself, like the authority is coming from him, which we've got 2,000 years of church history of knowing this is the incarnate Son of God. We know that he has the authority because he is God. Now, to kind of like, you know, as you look at the chief priests and the scribes, because it's easy just to paint them immediately as the villains, you know, it's like this wondering about where's this authority coming from? And, you know, when they say these things, like he's healing the sick, he's cleansing the temple, he's doing all this, and they're asking him these questions. And so, like, basically, when we look at the chief priests and the elders, I mean, they are the religious authorities. I mean, the keeper of the status quo. It doesn't mean all of them are blanket evil in the same way that, as, you know, Jesus talks about the tax collectors and the prostitutes. It doesn't mean that every tax collector and prostitute at Jesus' time was a saint. But it has to do with the way that they respond to him. Because you do have some leaders of the people, Nicodemus or Joseph of Arimathea, that do kind of come around and change. I mean, we'll see them. You know, Nicodemus came to Jesus by night in John 3. He's there for the burial later on. So, you know, like, but you have these groups that are all around Jesus at these different times, and it always helps to know who is he speaking to.
1: Yeah.
0: Hey, look at these religious authorities, and it comes right after Jesus has cursed the fig tree, where it looks good, but there's no fruit. With a lot of the religious leaders at the time, there's so much based on the external without giving their hearts over to God. And Jesus is critical here because these tax collectors and prostitutes, they're seeing, you know, oh my goodness, like this mercy is on offer. That they who initially said no, I mean, tax collectors are in league with the enemy. I mean, the Roman Empire, it's this, you know, huge bastion of idol worship. You know, it's awful,
1: sure.
0: But yeah. They're being converted. I mean, I love this because the very author of the gospel we're reading, obviously in collaboration with the Holy Spirit, the same Matthew himself, you know, former tax collector,
1: yeah,
0: who, when Jesus says, follow me, as we heard on the gospel on Monday, got up and followed him. Like, they listened, they saw that God incarnate is there. The trouble is with the chief priests and the elders, there's all of this evidence that the Messiah has come, but he's not the Messiah they were expecting. I mean, they expected, in my opinion, way too little of a Messiah, right? Thinking that he's going to come, throw off the Roman overlords, and we're going to rule in an earthly way. But Jesus wants so much more than that for us. He wants us to be free from sin, and not just in a I'm cleaned up on the outside sort of a way, and my clothes look good and I look good on the outside. He wants us free from sin at the very depths of our being, at the very, you know, very root of our heart. And that's where he's going. He wants his cleansing mercy to be right there at the heart of everything. And the chief priests and elders just are not open to that. And even when they're seeing this conversion of the tax collectors and the prostitutes, it's not moving them. They're not seeing what's right in front of them. Mm. And so you have this continual back and forth, and then the parable of the two sons.
1: Mm-hmm. Yeah, very good. Well, it strikes me too that he's, I don't know. Do you think Jesus is using kind of inflammatory words here too? I mean, I know that he's not, you know, if anything, he's obviously, if he is, then he's using them to try to spark a change, right? To spark kind of one of these things that, you know, give up on the ways in which you're currently walking and turn and recognize what I have come to give you. But when he says to them, amen, I say to you, tax collectors and prostitutes are entering the kingdom of God before you. I mean, that seems like a pretty heavy-handed slap in the face, doesn't it?
0: Oh, yeah. I mean, them's fighting words. That's what our Lord does. I mean, he is the ultimate and perfect combination of gentle strength. And, you know, anyone who has children knows that you have to have both, right? I mean, sometimes the most loving thing is discipline and you know, waking someone up, you know, to the dangers that are in front of them. I mean, it's not loving, you know, to hand a drunk another drink and their keys to their car. Like, that's not a loving thing. And so, you know, as they're refusing to welcome, our Lord, into their life, as they're refusing to go deeper than simply the externals that the fig tree represents, he's striving to wake them up. And, even if you look back to the parable from last Sunday with the workers in the vineyard, right?
1: Yeah.
0: Our Lord, like he could, the vineyard owner could go about it in a way that's much more copacetic, politically correct, smooth. And he could have just paid the first ones first and then worked his way to the last, and they would have been none the wiser. But instead, it's like he's getting at the root of, he wants to root out, as I read in a commentary last week, the demonic hiss. He wants to get rid of this, we're all in competition with each other. He wants us to be in love with one another, to be self-forgetting. As St. Paul says in his letter to Philippians, to consider others as more important than yourself. Because as we all strive to be servants and to love one another, not to have this status quo social structure that the chief priest inscribes here, being able to sit on top and consume, widow's estate, which Jesus criticizes them for later. He wants us to all strive to imitate him, who came not to be served, but to serve, to lay down his life for us, and gives us the perfect example of that. And as you see at the end of the parable from last week, their criticism is, you have made these last ones equal to us, who bore the day's labors, right? You've got the chief priests and the scribes here. They look down on tax collectors and the prostitutes. They don't look at them as being created in the image and likeness of God and people who are in need of redemption and, beloved sons and daughters of God, that if they just receive the mercy of God, these are people to be looked down on. And our Lord, offers us the kingdom that doesn't keep us trapped in the prison of, I'm only good if this other person over here is below me. No, he wants us all in the loving embrace of the Father as brothers and sisters in Christ, which that demonic, prideful, envious, envy, that pits us against each other. Our Lord wants to root that out. And sometimes he's got to use some harsh language, some harsh actions, like the cleansing of the temple, to make that happen.
1: Mm-hmm. Yeah, it's very true. It's very true. And dare I say that this is, and some of the things that you've just talked about, Father, are very much applicable in our own age as well, because there are those, I look at the kind of the way that the chief priests and the elders probably viewed tax collectors and prostitutes as guilty of, well, certainly uncleanness, but moral kind of, they're just in the toilet, if you will, morally, in terms of the how the chief priests and the elders would have been looking at them. And don't we in our day and age view certain people, especially when it comes to morality, if they have chosen a lifestyle that is contradictory to the law of God, don't we tend to, view them with those same type of eyes? What do you think Jesus would say to us?
0: Oh, absolutely. It's so much easier to point out the faults of other people than it is to deal with our
1: fun
0: own stuff, right? Oh, of course it is. I don't know if you've heard of this little thing called the internet, but that's most of what happens on there.
1: Oh, man.
0: And, I brought up confession before, and I'm sure I've said this on the Inner Life before, because I feel like I say it darn near every day. But one of my pet peeves as a priest is when people say, I don't need to go to confession. It's not like I've murdered anyone or anything. It's like, good for you, guy. But our Lord came to make you more than merely a not murderer, right? He wants you to be a saint, and quite frankly, a canonizable saint, like Blessed Fulton J. Sheen, that we just, saw beatified yesterday. It's like he wants that for all of us, to be on fire with his love, to set the world on fire, not to be like, well, I'm better than that. No, what does he want? Once again, I keep going to St. Paul's letter to the Philippians, but it is our second reading for this coming Sunday. St. Paul tells us, have in you the same attitude, or that's the translation we get, but the same mind that is also in Christ Jesus. And then goes through the beautiful, it's called the Carmen Christi, or the Christ hymn, that describes the self-emptying of Christ. We're not called to merely be not Hitler. We're called to be other Christ. Like St. Paul says, it's no longer I who live, but it's Christ who's living in me. And Jesus Christ has so much love for us and so much divine humility that he lets us play a role in salvation history. He doesn't push us out of the way and just say, I'll just do it all myself. Like, it's like shake and bake, and I helped. He lets us play a part and to recognize, like, look, we're not in competition with each other. It's there's always more charity to be lived out and served. And even the way that our Lord tells this parable, he says to the son, go out in my vineyard and work today. He doesn't say that because he's a harsh taskmaster. He says it's because it's what's in our best interest. And he wants all of us to do the work that he's prepared for us to do. Because in so doing and cooperating with him and following what he's called us to do, we are fulfilled. There is a universal call to holiness. And he wants all of us in that and not to be in the trap of just saying, like, well, you know, Deacon Patrick Connolly, he's going to Minnesota this weekend to give, you know, some talks. Like, why didn't they ask me? I guess I'm no good. It's like, no, there is always more good to be shared and more to be done and, you know, all this beauty. And he wants all of us to experience that and to be immersed in that and doesn't want us stuck in the trap of just perpetual self-comparison, but to realize that he looks at you, looks at me as a beloved son, as a beloved daughter of God, and wants us to participate in that love to the full.
1: Wow. Father John Eckert is with us. We're talking about the Sunday Gospel lesson today. We'd love some questions or comments that you might be rolling around in your head. We'll take them. 888-914-9149. Again, 888-914-9149. Or send us an email, innerlife@relevantradio.com. We got more to talk about, but we're coming up against another break here. So let's take that break. And when we come back, you mentioned, Father, expectations. I think we need to get in a little bit to what our expectations are of Jesus' work in our own day. We'll get into that on the other side of this break. Stay with us. We'll be right back.
13: With new chemical abortions, less surgical abortions, the dynamic in the abortion industry is changing. So where the pro-life movement is going to have to go is getting out and being the church and putting forward a good witness, really reaching the heart of the people.
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15: Hello, this is Archbishop Thomas Winsky of the Archdiocese of Miami, Florida. 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Remember, O most gracious Virgin Mary, that never was it known that anyone who fled to thy protection, implored thy help, or sought thy intercession, was left unaided. 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

0: to the inner life. My name is Deacon Patrick Conley. My thanks to Charles Beery, our producer, and to Sarah Tafoya taking your phone calls for us today. 888-914-9149. And I got to say thank you to Almighty God above because, friends, he's back. Father Richard Simon and Father Simon Says is coming back to Relevant Radio this coming Monday, the 28th at 1 p.m. Central. Same time, same Reverend Know-It-All answering your faith questions. 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Father Eckert serves as the pastor of Sacred Heart Catholic Church in Salisbury, North Carolina, and director of vocations for the Diocese of Charlotte as well. We're talking about this Sunday's gospel reading, gospel passage that's coming to us and coming to you this Sunday from Matthew chapter 21. As teased before the break there, Father, you had mentioned expectations, that the elders and the chief priests, that their expectations of the Messiah were such that they just didn't square with Jesus and what they encountered in Jesus. And so they were, well, at least confused, at probably at most, I mean, they were angry. So my question to you is, where do you think that in this day and age we're tempted to set our expectations too low about Jesus as well?
1: I think sometimes we simply get so focused on the this worldly needs. You know, I'll hear people, it's like, you know, so-and-so passed away, like, oh, you know, he's in the great golf course in the sky. It's like, you know, I think if that's all our Lord came for was to, like, send us to a country club, like, it's not what it's all about. I mean, you can be at some pretty amazing places or pretty amazing golf courses and still be a miserable human being, you know, and, like, just a really great day of golf, and not to like rail on golfers. I just don't happen to be a very good one. But like, just, you know, it's so much more than that. Or, oh Lord, if, you know, if only I could get this car, if only we could get this house, or quite frankly, even like only if there were only just, you know, peace in our nation, you know, then like things we get, like he has come to save us from sin and death. And I think, you know, it's funny because I think we say those things and we hear them and it's like, oh yeah, of course. But like to look at how deep that really is, right? To save us from the isolation that sin presents, right? The hell that comes from when we turn our back on God and on one another. He's come to save us from that, yeah. You know, to make sure that we're not eternally stuck in our fallenness, that he wants us to be free. He wants us to be in relationship with him. And it's one of those things I think sometimes too, like just as we talk about expectations, just looking at, you know, not just the setting of where we are in the gospel, but who's speaking, the Son of God, that he's telling us a story to help us to know his Heavenly Father. And that you know, he himself does not jealously cling to his equality with God, but rather empties himself to do what? To pour that all over us, to give us his grace, you know, to die for us and then offer us by going down into the death that is baptism and rising to new life with Christ. He wants us to have eternal life. And that's no mere passing comfort. That's not the prosperity gospel. You know, that's not something that's going to pass away. I was mentioning earlier, like, I really wish I could have gone to the beatification yesterday. I just couldn't pull it off. Being the vocation director too, I got to travel a lot and I really don't like being away from my parish. It's like, I feel like every time I'm away for a week, the kids in the grade school grow up so much. It's like, what happened to you? How did you get so tall? And I don't like missing any of that. So I had to miss it. It's tough. I wish I could have been there and watched a lot of it on TV. And a lot of my friends are there. In fact, my mother and my niece were there. Like, it was so cool to see everybody there. And I love so many of those people so much. But God has come to give us something, you know, like to give us those relationships, but in the eternal way. I mean, no one person, like even in our closest relationships, can ultimately satisfy us because this life comes to an end. Jesus has come to set us free from sin and death, to welcome us into his kingdom. As he said, tax collectors and prostitutes are entering the kingdom of God before you. And he's come to offer us the kingdom, which is better than just being stronger than the Romans or the Russians or whatever else there is now, he's come to save us from sin, from what isolates us, from what tears us apart. And that's better than anything we can put into words.
0: Wow, very good. I really appreciate that, Father. Thank you for that. 888-914-9149 if you'd like to get in on the conversation we're having today about the Sunday Gospel. Let's take a phone call. Let's go to Glenn calling in from Attleboro, Massachusetts. Hi, Glenn, and welcome.
2: Well, thank you. I appreciate the opportunity.
0: Sure.
2: I'll just keep it quick. There's a saying that I've used for quite a while that said that after all is said and done, much more is said than ever done. And that's so true. It's like, and then there's the word that says, let your yes be yes and your no be no. I mean, it sounds pretty simple, but we hear so many things promised to us today, and then we don't see any follow through, or it just disappears and goes away, and they hope we forget. But and one last thing, Father, I want to thank you for saying your yes and following through, because you dedicate your life to be a pastor and leading us in your parish. I'm not in your parish, but in your parish. I really appreciate that, the sacrifices and the love that you must have.
0: Amen.
2: I just want to say thank you for your yes.
1: Oh, Glenn, I sure do appreciate that, my friend. And I would just say to you, I completely agree with you. And I think sometimes, once again, there's the subtle temptation of the devil to like, these politicians, can you believe them? And it's like, yeah, okay, I get that. That's fine. But I also love the G.K. Chesterton quote of the, what's wrong with the world? I am.
0: Yeah.
1: And it's like I can't change politician X or Y. I'm only in control of me. Now I can continue to pray for them and strive to lead in the way that God has given me to lead. And Glenn, I sure do appreciate the thanks, and just please continue to pray for us priests and religious. And I'm grateful for it. But like all of us, regardless of whatever our specific vocation is, like I said, there's a universal call to holiness, and we all pray, that goes to the very core of who we are. Just kind of bring it back to something we were talking about earlier, Patrick. I jotted this down because I'd never really thought of it before our conversation today. We talked about lip service, right? And when you think about it, one of Jesus's 12, Judas, literally pays him lip service in the garden and betrays the Son of Man with a kiss. And there he is. One of the apostles that close to Jesus, it's possible. And so, one of those things in our life, we need to constantly be examining our consciences about, Lord, like, am I giving you my whole heart? And it's not to say like some sort of a scrupulous perfectionist thing. I was at a big conference for vocation directors last week, which I love it. It's a beautiful organization, the NCDVD, which is a wonderful name of an organization. But we had a presentation from a mental health help place for priests, religious, and seminarians called the St. John Vianney Center. And the speaker did such a beautiful job. But he said something about, that being perfect, that it's an awfully fragile thing. We are all fallen. And it's like our Lord doesn't want us to be perfectionists, right? He doesn't want us to have that crippling pride. What does he want us to do? He wants to focus on the love of him and the love of our neighbor, to be able to forget ourselves. And as I keep referring to St. Paul, considering others to be more important than ourselves, striving to love and serve and to do it like our Lord did. And quite frankly, when we live that way, we end up being so much more happy and fulfilled than if we do turn in and focus on ourselves. I mean, you look at Judas, right, who paid our Lord lip service, but obviously his heart was far from him. We know how that ended.
0: Yeah.
1: But then you have Peter, who obviously, denied our Lord 3 times. It's a horrible thing to do. But then later on, Simon, son of John, do you love me? Yes, Lord, I love you. Feed my sheep. And then what did Peter do? He did it. He went on to feed his sheep, even to the point of death, death on a cross, right there in Rome.
0: Right.
1: So I would just say, for all of us, Glenn, like I said, I appreciate your thanks. But Glenn, thanks to you. Thanks for staying Catholic.
0: Amen.
1: Thank you for being faithful. I mean, it's like we're all in this together. And the more that we grow in our love of Jesus Christ, the more we so love him that we just have to share him with everybody, the better off the world is. And we don't have to worry about complaining about politicians. We just need to worry about doing our part.
0: That's a very good point. And yes, we all have our yes to give, whether clergy or lay. I mean, everybody, every baptized person, every person has a yes to give to the Lord. And that's what he's looking for from us. I think to go back to where we were with the whole expectations thing, I think the one thing that may be plaguing us is that I see it around me. I see it in my own heart so many times when I miss the work that the Lord is doing because my expectations are looking for him in a place where he's not and not seeing him where he is. And I think most specifically, Father, that happens when we're in times of trial, in times of suffering, that, you know, we're looking for God to provide consolation in those moments. It doesn't seem to come. And so then we start heaping abuse on God or saying, you know, maybe even turning away from him. And so I guess, you know, in these last couple minutes before we ask for your blessing, how can we alter our expectations and or maybe even just simply admit, Lord, I don't know where you are. Help me to see you in this situation. How can we do that?
1: Well, I think one of the best ways is to look to, you know, this new patron blessed from yesterday.
0: Yeah.
1: Blessed Fulton J. Sheen. What was one of the main things he always preached on? The daily holy hour. And that man, in good times and in bad, was with our Lord for an hour every day. And if you look back just 2 days ago to St. Padre Pio, I mean, his feast was on Wednesday. I love his little three-term summary. Pray, yeah. Hope, and don't worry. And that first part, though, that prayer, you know, as Glenn said in a minute ago, it's a simple thing to say, but does that mean it's easy? No, we got to be faithful to prayer. We need to know our Lord and also know that he knows us. And that relationship with him requires time every day. You know, you look to Fulton Sheen, if he needed an hour every day, I mean, my goodness, you know, like we all do. We all need good, substantial time with our Lord. Now, granted, he's a priest, a bishop. Like, yeah, it's part of our life. I get to spend at least an hour with our Lord every day too. But, you know, look at you know, at your life, what your circumstances are, spend time with him every day. I very often like to give as a penance two decades of the rosary, the fourth luminous and the first sorrowful. And I give them together. In both of those mysteries, the transfiguration, the agony in the garden, Jesus takes Peter, James, and John aside to pray. In the good times, like the transfiguration, and the bad time, like the agony in the garden, both require time with him in prayer. And the more we know him, the more we love him, the more we know that he's with us, even when we're bearing our cross, and to know that we don't have to do it alone.
0: Yeah. Wow. Yeah. I think that's the advice of the hour there. Spend time with him and, you know, get to know him, get to know his voice, get to know his ways. And hopefully we find ourselves maybe initially saying no to him, but then changing our minds and going and doing the Father's will. Father Eckert, it's been so good to have you back on the program today and to actually be talking through Sunday's gospel. There's so much that I've gleaned from it. Thank you so much for providing it for us today. One more thing we would ask you before we let you go, friend, is may we have a blessing from you as we close, please.
1: Absolutely. Through the intercession of our Blessed Mother, St. Padre Pio, and Blessed Fulton J. Sheen, may our Lord pour down his blessings upon you all, help you to know his love for you, and may Almighty God bless you all, the Father, and the Son, and the Holy Spirit. Amen.
0: Amen. Well, if you'd like to share this or any other of our past shows with somebody else, somebody you know and love, somebody should hear this, go to relevantradio.com/innerlife. On Monday, How Confession Shows Us God's Love. Father Mark Lenneman will be with us for that. Have a great weekend, friends. Until next time, grace and peace.
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5: With your first look at the church from the Vatican and around the world, I'm Mary Graham with your Catholic News Week in Review. Christian Craighead, the British former SAS soldier credited with helping save more than 700 people during the 2019 Al-Shabaab attack in Kenya, revealed on the Sean Ryan show that he prayed the Hail Mary before engaging the terrorists. Recalling the moment, Craighead said, the Hail Mary was the first prayer that came to his mind. He said his other likely choices would have been the Salve Regina or the prayer to St. Michael.
6: On Monday, Pope Leo met with a delegation from the Federation of Capuchin Poor Clare Nuns of Italy, reflecting on St. Paul's invitation for Christians to lead a life worthy of their calling. The Pope encouraged the nuns to live faithfully through contemplative prayer, poverty, and complete adherence to the gospel. Quoting St. Clare's letter to Agnes of Bohemia, the Pope said they must place their mind before the mirror of eternity, looking beyond their cloisters and today's tragedies to the future with hope. Up to 1,000 children from schools and parishes in Rome will gather in the Vatican Gardens with Pope Leo on October 1st to start the 1 Million Children Praying the Rosary initiative promoted by Aid to the Church in Need. For more than 2 decades, the Pontifical Foundation ACN has held this initiative. However, for the first time ever, the 1 Million Children Praying the Rosary will last an entire week from October 1st through the 7th, offering communities, families, and schools the chance to choose the day that best fits them. The U.S. Supreme Court is not intervening for now in a custody battle between a surrogate and a California couple over a 5-week-old child with a heart condition. Surrogate McKenna West gave birth to the boy in Texas because of their laws surrounding birth and parental rights. She had asked the court in an emergency appeal to stay a California order recognizing the couple as the child's parents. Justice Kagan denied the request for emergency relief on Tuesday without providing her reasoning. I'm Mary Graham for Relevant Radio News.
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0: Well, good afternoon and welcome back. It is great to be with you today. What an extraordinary day this is. If you've been tuned into Relevant Radio, you've probably caught some of the beatification coverage that we've been able to provide here. And what an just an absolutely spirit-filled, grace-filled moment this has been for the church, both here in America and for the world. Archbishop Fulton J. Sheen has impacted generations now and is continuing to do so. And the power of his intercession still to this day pierces the clouds. And there's a story of a man. His name is Travis Engstrom and his wife. It was a miracle that took place after they turned to him, after they incessantly called upon his intercession, that would ultimately lead to his beatification. And I had an opportunity to speak to Travis Engstrom, the father of James Fulton, the baby who was born without signs of life, a real miracle. You know, he had no heartbeat for 61 minutes, and yet, you know, God can do the impossible. I spoke to him, several years ago, and I thought, for those of you who may not have heard his story, let me take you back in time to the miracle that led to the beatification of Fulton Sheen. Travis and Bonnie were the parents of a young boy named James Engstrom. And James and his family are in the same area of Bishop Sheen. So Travis and Bonnie turned to Archbishop Sheen on the day that they found that their son, was born, because after what seemed like a normal pregnancy, they found out that James was stillborn. They needed a miracle. And I'm joined today by the father of James, Travis Engstrom. He is, he just brought him home from the dentist today. And it's great to have you with me today, Travis. Good afternoon.
12: Good afternoon. It's nice to be here.
0: And thank you for taking time to share with us on the eve of this Thanksgiving. Share the story, if you could. I know your wife chose a home birth because this was a great pregnancy for her. So James being stillborn was, I'm sure, totally unexpected for you.
13: What was your initial reaction, and what happened?
12: Yeah, so everything, like you said, it was, you know, completely normal. It was a great pregnancy and a great labor. And this was the third one. It was the best one we'd had so far. But then, like you said, when he was born, he was stillborn. He was just gone, lifeless. You know, nothing was there. We found out sort of after the fact when they were checking out the placenta and umbilical cord and everything that there was actually a knot that tightened when he descended.
13: Mm.
12: And that's what essentially killed him, you know, during the birth.
13: And the birth was kind of short, too. I mean, her pregnancy went well, right? She had a short labor. He was born. And then as you find out that, you know, suddenly he died, right? He didn't have a heartbeat. How long was Correct. He without yeah. a heartbeat?
12: So our best medical records show that it was 61 minutes that wow. he was dead.
13: What happened? Did you call physicians in, doctor? I mean, what went down? And I know that there were doctors at the OSF, St. Francis Medical Center, that were ready to call the time of death. What happened? Bring us up to the scene. So you find out your child's stillborn. How did you react? How did your wife react? What happened next?
12: Right. So we both were just in shock. You know, like, there's nothing that can prepare you for this moment of, you know, complete helplessness. And so he was born. I know Bonnie started, you know, praying at the same time that I did an emergency baptism. You know, I baptized him in the name the Father, Son, the Holy Spirit, James Fulton, after Fulton Sheen. And then, you know, kind of in short, it's about 20 minutes at home. We had a midwife and another birthing assistant there and another person who used to be a nurse in the NICU. And they were doing CPR. It's about 20 minutes at home. And then the ambulance got there, you know, after, you know, 911 was called, and about 20 minutes in the ambulance to the hospital. And then about 20 minutes in the ER, the doctors were working on him. And it was, you know, after that time, about an hour later, you know, from birth to this point, when the doctors came out and they told me that he was alive, but they were all very gloom and they had tears in their eyes. And, you know, essentially they told me he was alive. And without speaking it, they told me not for very long. You know, he's going to probably die very soon.
13: Right. And even if he survived, he would be facing severe disabilities, right?
12: Right, yeah. I mean,
13: without oxygen.
12: Correct, yeah. So, like, all his organs, you know, were supposed to be damaged, you know, brain damage.
13: Right.
12: And we expected just massive organ failure over the next, you know, overnight, basically.
13: And what's so amazing is he survived, right? James faced no disabilities, right? And he's a normal, healthy boy today, right?
12: Yeah, right. So he ended up spending 7 weeks in the NICU. I mean, because he's a baby, and we had no idea what was going to happen. We're just expecting the worst and, you know, hoping for the best and, you know, and praying a lot, you know, for the continued intercession of Fulton Sheen. And so today he's 6 years old and is running around and playing and just like any other kid, you'd never know anything happened to him.
13: So what was the doctor's reaction when this child came back to life? 61 minutes, a long time to not breathe, you know, to be dead. What did the hospital do to finally get him to breathe? And then ultimately, what was their reaction? I mean, were they shocked or they just really didn't think they was going to make it in the end?
12: Yeah, basically all their medical expertise, I think, you know, just told them, he's just going to die. Like, there's no way that you survive this. You know, there's too long without oxygen.
13: Yeah.
12: All the signs were there that, yeah. you know, this was not survivable.
13: Yeah. You really had faith that God was going to pull James through this. I'm just curious because I have such respect for that. Where did that come from?
12: My best, you know, way to explain it, I think, is God, you know, very gracefully gave it to me. I mean, you know, it's not like something I just had. I think I, you know, through my college years, I went through a conversion and where I actually was, you know, went through RCI and became Catholic. And just through, you know, a long process of that, I just learned to trust in God. And I think that's what brought me to that moment of where I was able to lean on him and trust.
13: I love it. And what would you say to people right now Travis, that really are facing what looks like an impossible situation in their own life. I mean, how would you motivate them to really know that God does exist and that he's above the laws of nature? He can certainly suspend those, and that miracles do happen today.
12: You know, you don't always get what you think you're going to get, but if you trust in God, I mean, his plan is greater than any plan we can have for ourselves. And if you just give it to him, you know, he will take care of you.
13: Yeah. I love it. Well, how's your boy doing today? Huh? He's okay?

0: Yeah, this will be the miracle for beatification. We're just very excited about that.
1: That'll be great. And hopefully there'll be another one for canonization coming up soon, too. So we'll see what happens. But really grateful for your time and for being able to spend some time with us this afternoon.
0: Yep, thank you. And you, too.
1: Thank you. It's Travis Engstrom. He's the father of a miracle baby, really. Little baby James, who, was without oxygen for 61 minutes. His mother gave birth. She delivered a stillborn. And he dedicated him to Archbishop Fulton Sheen. And after an hour and 1 minute of having no heartbeat, not breathing, a child that should never, the doctor's about to declare him dead, came back to life.
2: Yeah, powerful interview. And it shows you the power of course, Bishop Fulton Sheen's intercession. I would suggest you turn to him, seek his intercession. The way the church operates now, you need one more miracle that's scientifically defying to ultimately raise him to the altar as a saint. I'm joined today by Monsignor Jason Gray. He's executive director of the Fulton Sheen Foundation, and he has worked on the cause for Blessed Sheen for years, and it's a delight to have him with us today. Monsignor, first of all, thank you for being with me, and congratulations. I know it's been a very long time, but what a joyful day.
3: No, and it's my pleasure, and it really is a day of great joy, and it's good to finally be able to say, blessed Fulton.
2: It certainly does. So what's it mean for the church and our country now that he's been raised to the altar?
3: This is now a public recognition. So up to this point, the church doesn't endorse any particular servant of God or even a venerable servant of God. It's really private devotion at that point, but no longer. Now at this point, we can say that the church is now given public recognition, public honor to Sheen. That means that we're going to be drawn even more to seek his intercession. So when we're praying for miracles, we're going to be drawn even more as more and more people come to know about Sheen and know about his teachings. Know about the wisdom and the insight that he had. So really, it's a fantastic day, really, for the growth of the church, for the growth of the Holy Hour, to which he was so dedicated.
2: It took a long time for the beatification to reach this point. And, you know, in some respects, we saw, you know, Satan understands the power of this man and his reach when he was alive with his preaching, with the truths that he proclaimed and taught. And now that he has, you know, reached the title of blessed, what do you expect for him to be called saint? Now, I know there's probably many miracles already coming in, testifying to his intercession. I know, or favors, I should call them, not miracles. What are we seeing? Have favors been reported? How far off do you think it would be? I mean, do they have to come post-beatification now, or do the ones that came prior to that count to lead to his sainthood?
3: So when the miracles are presented, the miracle for beatification has to take place after death, because you need to show that the person was interceding from eternity, from heaven. And then the custom of the church is that the miracle for canonization has to take place after beatification, or at least after the order was given for the beatification. And so it's a small technicality, but in this case, that's a pretty significant one, because there were setbacks and delays. We actually were prepared to go forward after Pope Francis had approved the beatification in July of 2019. So it turns out there was a delay, but Sheen himself talked about the sufferings he had and some of the setbacks he had in life, and while not complaining in detail, he wasn't gossiping about it, but he did say at one time, he says, I have suffered. He says, but the Lord has treated me more mercifully than I deserve. That was his That was what he said publicly about that. And if he can say that, well, we can tolerate a little delay here. But going forward, anything from July 2019 is a potential miracle. And there have been up to six different circumstances that have been reported to us that are at least possibilities. Wow. And so we have to await the church's judgment to confirm that. But we've got several possibilities that have followed that 2019 date.
2: Will you be spearheading that process, or someone else going to?
3: Yeah. So now that the beatification is over, now I can breathe.
2: Wow.
3: at least after we have our final masses of Thanksgiving and everything in the next couple of days back in Peoria. But then we turn the page and we continue doing two things. We're looking to raise money to build a worthy museum, which we'll call the Sheen Experience, in Peoria. And that's something, because we want this legacy of Sheen really to be preserved, especially he was such a pioneer with modern technology in his day. We want something that's going to be equally

0: demonstrating the his commitment to bringing the gospel using all the means that are available to us. We want to share that with the world. But then in addition to that, it's now time to get serious about these potential miracles. A couple of the miracles have submitted to us the medical record, and that's a critical piece. We have to have the complete medical record printed out so that way we can have it examined by doctors who begin to develop their opinions on whether or not this is a truly inexplicable event. We've got one circumstance that has to do with, two circumstances that have to do with children that had a lack of oxygen. It's not exactly the same as James Fulton. I know you're going to talk about that a little later in the program. But young children, so there are a couple times when it appears that Sheen interceded to either prevent brain damage or bring about a healing or a restoration of health after different traumatic events. There's another event of a potential cure from stage 4 cancer. We don't have the medical file on that, but it's another very intriguing miracle that if it's true that it's that stage 4 cancer, metastasized cancer, just resolved overnight, that would really be inexplicable. So we'll see. There'll be a contest to see which miracle is the best, which one gets all of their material to us so we can pursue it. But I look forward, hopefully in the next couple months, to opening the inquiry for the second miracle. And if it proceeds well, this is something that could be investigated and submitted to Rome in the next 6 to 12 months. Wow. Something that could make its way through the Vatican, perhaps in as little as two or 3 years, maybe.
1: That's amazing. What? You're going to have a lot of people traveling to his tomb for sure.
0: Yeah,
1: I'm sure you probably have already seen that after the word that the beatification was set. If somebody does want to call upon his intercession, maybe they're battling cancer, maybe they have a problem in utero right now, maybe it's some other ailment or trial that they face, and they're looking for a powerful intercessor. Is there a prayer? What do you recommend if they want to make a pilgrimage? Is that possible?
0: Oh, sure it is. There's really no concrete rule, you have to do it this way, there's a magic formula. However, one of the prayers that we encourage people to say is the prayer for canonization. And they can kind of even add to their thing that, if it be according to God's will, I ask that this favor be granted that I now ask. And so they just basically, in their own words, but more or less articulating that prayer for canonization, and may the Lord grant this favor. Another thing that people sometimes do, and this comes up in the investigations, is we inquire, so did they have something from Sheen? Did they have a relic of Sheen or a prayer card of Sheen? Or we need to see, is there a sign of connection or devotion to Sheen? So is this, were they, reading his books? Were they visiting the tomb? We have second class relics that are available from the vestments that Sheen wore. And we just ask people to make a small donation just because of the time and effort it takes just to prepare these relic cards or these second class relics. But, so these are things that are requested. They've been requested for a long time. And the foundation does. We ask people to be a little patient because it takes us time to get all these out. But we do distribute relics that people can use in their prayer. Wow. Or prayer cards that people can get that they can use in their prayer for a particular healing. And that's a very concrete way of demonstrating that you are asking specifically for Fulton Sheen to intercede.
1: So, again, I would encourage everyone to do that. Is there a simple website I can direct people to?
0: Yeah, so the website for the foundation is celebratesheen.com, and that really is the comprehensive site. We have everything there, everything from there. That's where the live stream of today's beatification could be linked to, as well as the Masses of Thanksgiving. And so we have even future things coming up. People will come to the Sheen Awards. There's still tickets available.
1: Yeah.
0: Wow. For people who want to come to the kind of a gala dinner, a big celebration. I hear Jesus is coming. by that, I mean Jonathan Rumi.
1: It'll be great.
0: Will you be chosen? There you are. Will you be chosen to attend the dinner?
1: Yeah, it's going to be spectacular. Today was unbelievable. The energy, the grace that flowed. Here's a prominent, broadcaster, teacher, evangelist, who captivated generations, and he's doing the same thing again today. I know there's going to be a museum built for him. I don't know a whole lot about that, to be honest with you. I'm assuming that's something that's going to capture his life. Has ground been broken for that? And what do we expect to come if people want to check that out?
0: Today really was fantastic. It's just a sign of the desire there. I'm glad that we went to St. Louis because we had over 50,000 people, over 90 bishops. We had over 1,000 priests. took part in the Mass today. So 800, 900 religious, I lost count. So a lot of people involved. But the museum itself, it's actually an existing building. It's Shane's old high school. So it turns out that his old high school for a while, so it was technically closed and merged with another Catholic high school. And so that building has been used for various purposes. And Bishop Tilke decided this is actually going to be a great way to preserve this building and keep the legacy of the Spalding Institute alive. Sheen was the valedictorian of his class when he graduated in 1913, and that same building, where he walked the halls, is going to become the Sheen experience. And we say experience because, you know, a museum is something you come and you look at things and so forth. We want this to have more of an interactive character to it, something that engages you more. And so it is essentially a museum, but we're using the idea of experience to indicate how immersive it will be. Right. It's a chance to sort of step into the classroom where Sheen was teaching, to step onto the set where Sheen filmed, you know, to see and kind of experience the, you know, his days in radio and different elements from his life. So if you kind of, the way it will be set up is you get to kind of walk through Sheen's life and feel like you've become a part of the different stages of his growth.
1: That's going to be incredible. What a great museum. What a great experience. Monsignor, it's always good to talk with you. I do appreciate it. I know how busy you've been. I think God's got a lot in store for you in the days ahead. And I look forward to connecting with you again soon. Thank you for being here.
0: That's great. I appreciate it. Thank you.
1: That's Monsignor Jason Gray. As I said, he is the executive director of the Fulton Sheen Foundation. Hey, I've got the great privilege now of speaking to Dr. Matthew Bunsen, vice president and editorial director of EWTN News. He's also a senior fellow at the St. Paul Center for Biblical Theology and really one of our nation's leading authorities on the papacy and the church. The author of over 60 books. I've been talking with him for years on the air. I know you're very familiar with him, and came across a story I didn't realize. It's strange how paths cross, how God allows, I think, saints to meet saints, or at least us to cross the paths of certain saints. He had an encounter with Archbishop Fulton Sheen when he was in Hawaii, and I've invited him to stop by and take a look, or to share some time with us on the life and the legacy of Bishop Sheen, and of course, share some of his encounter. And what a momentous day this has been. Bishop Sheen is now Blessed Sheen, and he's been elevated. Looking forward to that next miracle that will lead him to sainthood. And Dr. Bunsen, it's so great to have you with us today. I know the energy today must have been incredible during the beatification, as you know. And thank you for making time for us today. I'd love to hear about not only your experience with Sheen there, but also the big view, because he had a profound impact both on American history and on Catholic and on media.
2: Yes, absolutely right. Yeah, it's a privilege to be with you, especially on such a happy day. You and I have had over the years a chance to talk on some momentous days. I think of the canonization of John Paul II, for example, papal elections. This one is particularly special because of the proximity of Sheen to all of us. Certainly any of us in Catholic communications and Catholic media owe so much to him, but also Catholics in America owe so much to him. I've said for a while now that his show, his television show especially, tens of millions of viewers every week. Now, consider how many people actually had televisions back in the 50s. Right. So he was pulling in probably 90% of the audience. Most of them were not Catholic. And so, not too many years since at that point from the presidential election 1928 of Al Smith that was demolished by anti-Catholic fervor, Sheen, I think, going right into the homes of Americans, talked directly to Catholics and especially non-Catholics. And I think he, in many ways, made the Catholics so much more palatable, acceptable to Americans. And I think he had an influence even in the election of John F. Kennedy, not that many years later, in 1960. That's how big Sheen was, in my view, in Catholic communications and American culture.
1: Yeah, it's huge. I never made that connection. I talked a little bit earlier in the broadcast, or I guess it was yesterday or the day before in the broadcast with Dr. Susan Hansen, and we talked about Sheen's influence. And it was an interesting time, you know, the 50s. We had Cold War. Of course, he railed against communism. He was a figure who brought about the conversion of a lot of people, and as you point out, reached Catholics and non-Catholics alike. What do you think he would say today? In terms of what we're seeing in the media, there's all new social media platforms, but also in terms of the culture and the the rise now of socialism in our own country.
2: I think one of the starting statements he would make is, why didn't you listen to me back in the 50s? Because he was, in so many ways, a prophet. He was a prophet about the devastating impact that abortion was going to have, for example, and euthanasia are having, assisted suicide, abortion in particular, on culture, on the spiritual well-being of so many people, especially women. He saw all of it. He warned us about a wearing down of the moral fiber of the country, of what it means to be authentically patriotic, which is something very different from a lot of the way that people like to cast things today. So I think he would tell us very clearly that you need to do three things. We need to be clear in the teachings. We also have to be very bold, that we can't water down what we believe. Because that, you're going to lose the argument down the road when people realize that you've watered things down. And we also have to be very concise. We have to be able to articulate our points in a way that everyone can understand very quickly. So he was made really decades before there was such a thing for social media.
1: Yeah, hey, you had an encounter with him, and I love that. Bring us back. Tell us what happened. How did you meet Bishop Sheen? I understand you had dinner with him?
2: Well, it's you'll recall that I had fun, because it was, growing up in Hawaii. Born in Germany, grew up in Hawaii, military family.
1: Incredible.
2: And my mother worked for the diocese, my late mother worked for the Diocese of Honolulu. And Bishop John Scanlon, then Bishop of Honolulu, sent an invitation to Fulton Sheen to come to Hawaii in 1973 to deliver the homily for the Red Mass, which, if you're not familiar with it in your audience, it's sort of the start of the legislative year, but it's especially a mass for political leaders and lawyers. And Sheen's message was on life and the dangers of man playing God. And this came only weeks after Roe v. Wade decision by the Supreme Court, and 3 years almost to the day that Hawaii legalized abortion, the first state in the union to do it. So he had a very powerful prophetic witness of life, and then came back the next year to do a fundraiser for a pregnancy center in Hawaii. That's how committed he was to the cause of life. So I had sort of a front row seat to everything that Sheen was doing while he was in Hawaii. I served at his mass, and then he paid a visit to my home, which was, as I wrote in my piece of the National Catholic Register, looking back 53 years ago, my memories are probably a little hazy, especially considering as a little kid, I was 7 years old. But I can vividly still see him as this colossus of a figure. And even though he was only a few years away from passing in 1979, he still commanded this intensity of gaze and his ability to hold entire audiences in thrall. And yet, when he looked at you, he made you feel like you were the only person in the world that he was talking to. That's true. Was a truly extraordinary person.
1: Well, hey, Dr. Irwin, thank you for your time, as always, for your contribution and all that you do for Catholic Media. You're one of the great evangelists as well. But, hey, thank you so much for being here today and making
2: time. All right, God bless, and thanks for the invitation on such a great day.
1: You got it. It's Dr. Matthew Bunsen. Say a prayer for him, and stay tuned. I'm going to take a short break. I'll be back with more right after this.
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14: There may be a link between chemicals used in a variety of household items and heart disease deaths. They are known as phthalates, or everywhere chemicals, and they're used in cosmetics and shampoo bottles, detergents, food storage containers, to make them more flexible. The Centers for Disease Control and Prevention says humans are exposed to these by eating foods containing them or breathing them in. And a new study from researchers at New York University and published in the journal eBiomedicine looked at the impact of these chemicals on men and women ages 55 to 64 in more than 200 countries and territories. They found they may have led to nearly 350,000 global heart disease deaths in 2018. That's more than 10%.
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1: Yeah, that was CBS. Is there a link between plastics and heart disease? And we are swimming in plastic. I am broadcasting you out of a studio here. And if you look at the keyboard, the monitors, the remote controls, the pens, the lighting, I mean, everything in this place is plastic. Look at your cell phone, the cases. I mean, and that's just around you. What about the stuff that contains your food? And this is something you may not have thought about before. You wrap your food when you put it away, right? Maybe it holds your water. You get that cold bottle of water. You love it. Maybe it is lining your containers or packaging. Somebody gave me one of those like thermoses inside. It was plastic. And I'm like, I don't know whether I should use it or not. Right. But I'm like, really, do microplastics really come off that? I've been using it. Right. But they probably do. And I do the stories like this. Suddenly I'm a little nervous. But it's in your kitchen. It's in your bathroom. It's in your car. It's in your bloodstream. It is in your bloodstream. Joining me today to talk about it is the author of a new book. It's called Sugar Beets, B-E-A-T-S, okay? Sugar Beets. Dr. Anthony Jay is the author of that book. He's also the CEO of AJ Consulting, and it's good to have him back here with us. Doctor, thanks for your time. Thanks for writing about it. This is a fascinating story.
15: Yeah, thanks for having me on. It's been 10 years since my last book.
1: Wow. So you chose, the other one was a great book too. I'll plug that. That was called Estrogeneration. And we can talk about estrogen another day. That's such a great, great topic. I think people would be surprised by what you reported on. These microplastics, they do scare me. And I sometimes I think, what am I doing? Because I drink out of plastic all the time. Fill me in on what you are finding, why you chose to write this book, and what we need to know.
15: Yeah, well, I did 5 years of full-time heart disease research at Boston University Medical School. I've done autopsies. I used to go to the morgue every Thursday and remove plaque out of people's arteries, and it kind of caused me to start questioning the whole LDL cholesterol thing because, you know, this LDL thing, when you look at big population studies, there's a tiny, tiny difference between people with low or high cholesterol, but it's shockingly minuscule.
1: Yeah.
15: It's definitely not the cause of heart disease, and I think the science has become more clear on that. But what really made me publish this book is the recognition. I want to raise the awareness and recognition that insulin resistance is the root cause of heart disease.
1: Really?
15: Not fats. It's insulin, which means sugar. That's why I called the book Sugar Beet.
1: That's fascinating. So, look, there's an epidemic of insulin insensitivity right now.
15: We
1: can talk about that too. I think that's one of the reasons why all these GLP-1 drugs are so effective. People are eating a lot less. I think their insulin levels are getting back into sync. Mm-hmm. And, you know, that of course are losing weight as well. There was another study I saw too. They did 80 patients with acute coronary syndrome, and they found micro and nanoplastics in them, higher concentrations, of course, in that unstable arterial plaque that you speak about that can rupture and trigger a heart attack. But there's another piece that fascinates me, inflammation. I mean, you can talk about this. The Italian researchers found that microplastic detection often appeared along with these elevated inflammatory markers. And there's another guest that has been on my show. He's a researcher too. His name was Joel Brand. He's always talking about how inflammation is the heart of so many of our problems. Can you speak to that? What role does inflammation play in cardiovascular disease?
15: The big role, because insulin resistance increases inflammation in a very specific way. So it's always going back to inflammation, but then the question is, how do you explain that? Like, how does it actually work? And I explained it in my book. There was a study, Drew, they had 28,000 people. And they were looking for heart attacks, not just cholesterol. A lot of these are not even looking at heart attacks anymore. They're just looking at people that lower cholesterol. And if it lowers cholesterol, they just say, oh, look, it's good. It's good for you. It's good. And it's like, well, let's look at endpoints. Let's look at actual heart disease. Let's look at plaque. We can measure plaque. Let's look at plaque. It's called the CAC scan. Let's look at actual heart attacks. This study did that. And they found it. Do you know what the number one highest risk for heart attacks was? Mm-hmm. And you can pretty much guess it's insulin resistance, right? It was 6.4-fold higher risk, Drew. They call it a hazard ratio. It was a 6.45. But the next highest risk, all right, if you had to guess the number, all right, insulin resistance is 6.4, what do you think the next highest number is?
1: 4.1.
15: Yeah, it was 2. It was like 2.3, and it was hypertension, right? Wow. Hypertension was the second highest risk, 2.3, so huge gap, right? Then third highest was triglycerides at 2.1, and LDL cholesterol, supposedly quote unquote bad cholesterol, the thing that God gave you, right?
1: 0.5.
15: The thing that's totally good for you, but it was 1.2. It was the lowest thing on the list for actual heart attack.
1: So how do you feel about statins then? Because you know how many people are on a statin, right? It's one of the most prescribed drugs in the nation because people said, I got my LDLs, they got to get them down. You're not a fan, I'm assuming, of statins.
15: Not unless you have a genetic condition called familial hypercholesterolemia. But the problem is, Drew, the medical system has changed the goalposts on familial hypercholesterolemia. In 1975, there's a guy named Joseph Brown. Mm-hmm. He published, they got a Nobel Prize, by the way, because they discovered hypercholesterolemia. But they published a study, and the average person in their study, their cholesterol was 740, and they had hypercholesterolemia. My cholesterol is 260, which is supposedly high, but it's not high. I mean, let's be honest. But
1: 260 is high.
15: Medical system, 260 is not high at all. No, it's very average, actually, if you eat a lot of fats. If you eat low carb, 260 is normal.
1: But don't they put people on statins when you get close to like 180,
15: 200.
1: 186, 200?
15: 280, like that. No, well, 200. 200 is the cutoff, but that's not based on research. That's just based on... You know, in 1987, the first statin was invented. And as soon as they invented the statin, they dropped the range from 300 for normal cholesterol, the top end of the range, 300 down to 200.
1: Yeah. My brother-in-law is a chemist. He's just like you. He says the same thing. He's got his cholesterol's kind of high. I'm like, you're not on a statin? Because, you know, mine when I was 25 was like 126 or something like that. It was ridiculously low. And with age, it goes up a little bit. But he gave me this long talk on why, you know, hey, you know, too many people are on statins. I think I've done a show in the past, but So, you know, you're 200 plus, you're 260, and you're normal. Not concerned about your heart at all.
15: Well, no, I am, because I did an artery scan this year. I paid out of pocket for it. Zero plaque in my arteries. And I've been 260.
1: Wow.
15: 250,
1: great.
15: 260. I've been 260 for 20
1: that's
15: years.
1: Incredible.
15: Drew. Well, here, get this, right? Yeah. People can look this up if they want later. Dr. Nick Norwitz from Harvard Med School, his total cholesterol has been over 700 for that's 7 years. He has zero plaque in his arteries. He just finished his artery scan.
1: So how do you get this scan? I want to get one.
15: It's called a CAC scan.
1: Yeah.
15: You just talk to your doctor about getting it. It's easy. It's cheap. You pay out of pocket.
1: Just as a prescribe it is out of pocket, right? That's fascinating.
15: I'd be
1: curious about that, because, you know, sometimes lifestyle, if you're sedentary or foods that you eat, it's a whole other issue. Let me do this. I want to open the phones for you, too. We could also talk more about microplastics. Mm-hmm. I think that's fascinating. If you want to join us, good time to get in. You can call right now, 888-914-9149, 888-914-9149. We'll talk about anything you want. We can talk microplastics. We can talk cholesterol. We can get into it all. But if you're just joining me, we're taking a look at a couple stories that have risen, new research raising a fascinating but troubling question about what happens with our exposure to microplastic and how it's now showing up both in the bloodstream and in the body. And when I hear, doctor, that micro and nanoplastics were detected in 84% of severe heart attack patients, that's not a concern for you, or is it? And is it, because you said insulin, insensitivity is the number one problem.
15: Yeah, it's a concern. I wrote about it in my book. I mean, hormones are very protective. Hormones are protective for your metabolism and protective against hyperinsulinemia. Not to mention those plastics just destabilize your plaque. Yep. So it's less of a problem if you have zero plaque, but if you have a bunch of plaque, the problem with plaque, Drew, is they're made up of fats. So doctors default to blaming the fat. And I can explain it. I'll probably wait for after the break, but I can explain how we actually get plaque and why the plaque is made up of fats. But I don't want to jump too far ahead of myself.
1: It's good, because I'm pressing the clock here. Let me take a short pause. When we come back, I'll let you do that. We'll take some telephone calls. You know, it's a short segment today. As you know, the chaplet is probably about 15 minutes or so away. If you want to get in, it's 888-914-9149. We're talking to Dr. Anthony Jay, President and CEO of AJ Consulting Company. His newest book is out. It's called Sugar Beets, BEATS. You can check that out. We're taking a look at nanoplastics, cholesterol, and so much more. Stay with us. Our conversation continues after this short pause.
16: The bottom line, ladies and gentlemen, pro-lifers are a people of persevering faith in God through prayer and fasting. We will bear any burden. We will endure any attack. We know that the cruel injustice of abortion need not be forever. We have hope, and we have just begun.
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18: Hello, this is Bishop Joe Hannafelt to the Diocese of Grand Island, Nebraska. Let us pray. Remember, O most gracious Virgin Mary, that never was it known that anyone who fled to thy protection, implored thy help, or sought thy intercession was left unaided. Inspired with this confidence, I fly to thee, O Virgin of Virgins, my Mother. To thee do I come. Before thee I stand, sinful and sorrowful. O Mother of the Word Incarnate, despise not my petitions, but in thy mercy, hear and answer me. Amen.
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1: That's a classic bumper, huh? Hey, good afternoon. Thanks for joining me. You know, for years you've been told, watch your cholesterol if you want to protect your heart. What if the story is considerably more complicated? What if sugar and insulin resistance and inflammation and even, well, microscopic pieces of plastic are circulating in your blood? What if that is all part of the picture? That's something we're now just beginning to understand. And my guest today is a biochemist. His name's Dr. Anthony Jay. He spent years studying some of the hidden environmental and metabolic threats. And he's here to answer your questions today as we explore this. He wrote a brand new book called Sugar Beets, B-E-A-T-S. You can check it out. And wait to hear what he has to say. Doctor, it's great to have you back. Lines are full. I'm going to try to get as many calls on as we can. But before we do that, let me let you pick up. We were talking plaque when we left off.
15: Yeah. So first of all, I want to explain to people how plaque happens, because it's hard conceptually for people to understand this, and I'll make it super simple, hopefully. So your heart, Drew, it actually prefers to burn fat, prefers to burn fatty acids, even if you give it a choice between burning sugar and burning fats. Most people don't realize that. Like if you have brain cells, if you have liver cells, if you have kidney cells, most of the time they'll burn sugar if given the choice, right? Because sugar is fat. But your heart actually prefers to burn fats. But what most people do is they eat so many carbs in America, their heart actually starts to shift. The metabolism shifts over to burning sugar instead of burning fats. Dysfunctional, but that's what happens. And then we've got about 50% of Americans right now measured in clinical studies with insulin resistance. Yep. And so people start getting resistant to burning sugar. Right. Their heart starts to starve. I call it the starving heart. Because your heart gets addicted to burning sugar, which it's not really supposed to do, but it does. Mm-hmm. And then it starts to starve. So then you start trying to burn fats. Your heart starts absorbing fats. But the problem is it's not very good at burning fats, right? Because you've been burning sugar for so many decades that now you suddenly have a bunch of fat that's absorbed into your arteries and into your heart, and you don't know how to burn it.
1: Right.
15: And then the doctors identify that and they say, oh, look, it's a bunch of fat in your arteries. It must be a fat problem. Let's block the fat production, right? The cholesterol is a fat. Right.
1: That's fascinating. Absolutely fascinating. Mm-hmm. Let me take a few phone calls for you. And of course, mm-hmm. they prescribe to block that fat, right? The statins.
15: Well, and that's why did you know statins increase diabetes 46% over 5.9 years?
1: That's mm-hmm. insane. How many Americans mm-hmm. are on statins and maybe are now pre-diabetic or finding themselves diabetic? That's amazing. I've never heard that.
15: 50% of Americans above age 30.
1: That's mm-hmm. amazing. Mm-hmm. Maria's in Phoenix, Arizona. Maria, good afternoon. You're on with Dr. Mm-hmm. Jay. Welcome.
4: Hi.
1: Hey.
15: Hi, Maria.
4: Hi. So I wanted to ask you, like, how you breached that. You know, my heart doctor has put me on two different statins, which I could not even handle. It killed my joints. And then now he's got me on the shot. And actually, every time he puts me on a different one, I just don't take it.
15: Wow. Yep, PCSK9, you're looking at Repatha.
4: I can't handle it. And I feel like it's not bad. I know they're bad for you. So I just don't know how to, you know, you question his smarts by keep challenging him.
15: Well, it's the training. It's not their intelligence, it's their training. So they have to follow a standard of care guideline. So if that standard of care is flawed, then everything they say from that standard of care is going to be flawed on this topic. And of course, it's very heavily influenced by the American Heart Association. The American Heart Association received over $70 million last year from biotech and pharma companies, wow. right? So that's the root of the problem, I think, is the guidelines. Because if the doctors don't recommend statins, they can get sued. Even if it has nothing to do with statins and nothing to do with drugs, like if you're smoking cigarettes and you get a bunch of heart disease from smoking, the medical system can get sued if they didn't recommend statins, so they feel obligated. It's literally part of their job.
1: Wow. Let's move along. Hey, thank you, Maria, very much. Just a couple things. Tell your doctor, you know, or share this conversation with them. Say, here's what this doctor was saying. What do you think? Or get another physician, somebody who might better understand, you know, what you're going through.
15: Yeah.
1: I have
15: a YouTube channel, too. I have a YouTube channel where I talk about this stuff, too, so people can get more references and studies.
1: Right. Okay. We'll go to Marilyn in Lincoln, California. Marilyn, good afternoon.
5: Good afternoon. Yes, I am going to be taking a CAT scan to determine my calcium score next week. Perfect. Is that the same thing as detecting plaque in the artery?
15: Yep. Yeah, there's two different ways you can measure plaque. One's called a CCTA scan, and then one's called a CAC. I like the CAC scan, the calcium scan, the one you're hopefully doing, it sounds like, because it's way less radiation.
1: So the calcium score, I mean, what's the range of that? It's from like something to 4,000, or it's a pretty big span.
15: Exactly. Right? Yeah, you got it. 4,000 to 5,000. The doctors don't tell you that, by the way. That's a really important point for Maryland and these other listeners, is often 70 on their artery scan, and they think that's really bad because they just assume it's out of 100. And they're like, oh, I must have 70% blockage. But it turns out it's on a scale from 0 to 5,000, and that's not very much plaque. It's a tiny little bit of plaque, which is still not zero. I want it to be zero, but if you have a tiny little bit of plaque, there's no reason to panic and get anxiety because stress can cause plaque in your arteries.
1: All right. I am speaking today with Dr. Anthony Jay. He is a researcher who came out with a new book called Sugar Beets, and it's good to have him with us, Doctor. We'll go to Maria in San Diego, California next. Maria, good afternoon.
6: Good afternoon. I really get panicky when I hear so much about plastic nanos, but it's almost like the horse out of the barn. I mean, what can you do? I mean, drinking from doesn't have a plastic liner, but I'm sitting in a car covered in plastic.
1: Yeah.
6: I see the signs that I'm sitting by the grocery store and everything's made of plastic. Our clothes has poly fibers. Yeah. How are you supposed to not be in this environment?
1: And your toothbrush is plastic, right? I mean, the cup you drink out of might be plastic. So, Doctor, we're exposed to so much plastic. And I think about it because I drink out of plastic a lot, and I probably shouldn't. How does it work? How do these is it aged plastic? Is it all plastic? Should you microwave, you know, with plastic wrapper and plastic attachment? There's so much plastic. How do you sort through all this and limit the ingestion of these nanoparticles?
15: Yeah, I use boar bristle toothbrushes, first of all, but at least with toothbrushes, which are plastic, usually, mine aren't, but you know, if you get a plastic toothbrush, at least you're spitting it out. The biggest problem is the liquids, people drinking liquids out of plastics. It's not osmosis through, you know, your car seats or whatever. There's a little bit of that happens, but the biggest risk is just drinking liquids. And if you heat them up, it's even worse. Like if you're microwaving things in plastics, far worse. If your coffee maker is plastic, I did a YouTube video on how to get around that. You know,
1: how do you get around that? Because I mean, how many people are listening right now have a coffee maker, and then the water is sitting in the plastic bin, or it's running at a high temperature through a plastic filter?
15: That's terrible.
1: Do you protect yourself?
15: Yeah. You can do individual pour overs where you just buy a little glass conical shaped thing. You put a filter in there, you put coffee in there, and you just pour it over. You can microwave the water, dump it on there. They also have companies now that are making completely plastic-free coffee makers. It's all glass. It's all stainless steel. People just aren't aware of it. Right. So there's options. I give a top 5 list of options. Another way you can do it is a big glass jar of cold-pressed coffee where you just make it in the fridge and then you reheat the coffee every day from that glass jar.
1: That's fascinating. Andy's in Rancho Santa Margarita, California. Andy, thanks for waiting. Good afternoon.
7: Hey, no problem. Thank you guys both. I appreciate this info. It's good stuff.
1: You got it.
7: So I've had an issue. I'm 60 years old, and kind of for like the last 20 years, my doctor's been worried about my triglycerides. So cholesterol isn't super crazy. You know, overall, cholesterol 227, But the triglycerides can hang around 150, 165. And he's really nervous about that. He wants to put me on statin drugs, but I really don't want to do that.
15: Yep. I also don't want you to do that. Ideally, exercise. You're not doing enough cardio.
7: Well, that's the crazy thing. I run, you know, I run triathlons. I'm a marathon runner.
15: Okay, then are you eating too many carbs?
7: Probably, right? Is that a thing?
15: Uh-huh. Yeah, look it up. You'll find that carbs raise. It's usually carbs or lack of exercise. Well, you check the exercise box, so that's not the problem. It's carbs. Look it up. Your liver converts sugar into triglycerides.
7: Okay.
15: Or you have a genetic condition where your triglycerides are a little high. But my prediction is probably more the sugar than a genetic issue.
7: Okay, and either way, you'd say stay off of statin drugs.
1: We'll talk to
15: at all costs, unless you absolutely need to for some reason. But yeah, for 150 on your triglycerides, I've had clients that are 800 on their triglycerides.
7: Holy smokes. That's
15: your 150 is not that bad. Again, it's because you're exercising, but yeah, get the sugar down a little lower, less carbs. You'll see that go right down.
1: Wow, that's it.
7: That's great. Okay, I appreciate that, Doc. Thank you.
1: So how bad is no exercise and lots of carbs? Mm.
15: Yeah, that's the recipe for how to develop insulin resistance. And I want to add just one more thing, even though he's off the line, I just forgot to mention. Sometimes if you do a blood test, Drew, the day after intense exercise, your triglycerides shoot way up. It's like a synthetic reading. It's an artificial false reading of your triglycerides. So take a day off of exercise the day before blood testing.
1: That's really good to know. All right, we'll go to our next call. Mary's in Chicago. Mary, thanks for waiting. Okay. Good afternoon. Hey, Mary, are you with us?
9: Hi, Drew. Hi. Yeah, I'm there. I have a friend who was recently diagnosed with a sky-high level of lipoprotein A, and they want to put her on Crestor.
15: Uh-huh. Yeah. Give her my book, first of all.
9: What you think about that.
15: Of course. Very, very important. First of all, your body makes LP little A. They call it LP little A. Some people just call it LPA. Either one is fine. Your body makes it just the same as you make LDL. It is not bad. But doctors are being trained right now, Mary, to say that LPA is bad. Just by default, they just say it's bad. They don't tell you what it's for. They don't tell you why it's good. They just say it's bad. And that's absurd, right? Because again, it's something your body makes, something your body is designed by God to have. It's not going to be bad automatically. But the reason they're demonizing LPA right now is because they have a bunch of drugs that are almost on the market. So they're like priming the pump for drug sales on this one. I write a lot about it in my book. It's a little bit of a technical topic, but it's really important.
9: I will definitely give her your book.
1: Thanks, Mary. And by the way, Doctor, how do people get your book? We should probably make sure we let people know how they can do that. We'll link to it, too, on our show page. Or my producer, Nick, will get it up, but fill us in.
15: Yeah, appreciate it. Well, it's on Amazon. I'm reading the Audible version right now, so I don't have the audio book out yet, but it's coming.
1: Wow. All right, well, we'll check it out. And, Doctor, I've got to leave it right there, and my apologies to everyone else that's on hold here, but I'm out of time. Always good to talk to you. I knew that we could have spent a lot more time in this. We'll have you back and revisit it in greater detail. But thanks for being here. People want to check you out on YouTube. What's the best way to do that? You have a YouTube channel too, right?
15: Yep. Dr. Anthony J on YouTube.
1: All right. We'll check you out. Hey, Doc, thanks. We're about to pray the chapel. I'll remember you in my prayers, okay?
15: Thanks.
1: You got it.
15: Bye.
1: All right. It is top of the hour. If you want to join me for the chapel, you can get in right now. 888-914-9149. Nick will be on our social media. You can send him a post with whatever intentions you want. And we'll pray together in just a moment, okay? We'll implore the great mercy of God.
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10: Your first look at the church from the Vatican and around the world. I'm Mary Graham with your Catholic News Week in Review. Soil samples and new imagery are being taken at the site considered to be the resting place of Noah's Ark in Turkey. Andrew Jones told CBN News they are seeing things under the ground that are man-made.
23: We're finding below the ground, about 4 meters down, corridors, these tunnels that are going straight down the middle of the boat and on the inside edge of the ship shape. And then they're leading to a central cavity. I call it the atrium. And along this, you're looking at different voids.
10: The Noah's Ark scan team, working in collaboration with Turkish scientists, is conducting the most comprehensive geological and geophysical survey, along with archaeological research of the Noah Ark site to date. Up to 1,000 children from schools and parishes in Rome will gather in the Vatican Gardens with Pope Leo on October 1st to start the 1 million children praying the Rosary initiative promoted by Aid to the Church in Need. For more than two decades, the Pontifical Foundation ACN has held this initiative. However, for the first time ever, the 1 million children praying the Rosary will last an entire week from October 1st through the 7th, offering communities, families, and schools the chance to choose the day that best fits them. On Monday, Pope Leo met with a delegation from the Federation of Capuchin Poor Clare Nuns of Italy, reflecting on St. Paul's invitation for Christians to lead a life worthy of their calling. The Pope said they must place their mind before the mirror of eternity, looking beyond their cloisters and today's tragedies to the future with hope. Christian Craighead, the British former SAS soldier credited with helping save more than 700 people during the 2019 Al-Shabaab attack in Kenya, revealed on The Sean Ryan Show that he prayed the Hail Mary before engaging the terrorists. He said his other likely choices would have been the Salve Regina or the Prayer to St. Michael. I'm Mary Graham for Relevant Radio News.
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25: Well, good afternoon and welcome back. It's good to pray with you today. I'm delighted to be able to pray on this day in particular. Today is a day in which I want to remind you, starts a 9-day novena. It's nothing official, but I'm beginning one this afternoon. It's a 9-day novena leading up to the Feast of St. Faustina on October 5th. That's her feast day. It's the day that she died. It's a special day. I really do, because St. Faustina, she made a promise to us when she died. She said that she felt certain her mission would not end upon her death. But she says it will begin. And I love this. She says, "Oh, doubting souls," that's you and me, right? "I will draw aside the veils of heaven to convince you of God's goodness." And I just thought, man, what a great promise from a powerhouse saint. Now, my mission's not coming to an end. It's only going to begin. And for those of you that doubt, I'll pull back the veils of heaven to show you how good God really is. So today, let's ask St. Faustina to intercede for whatever your intentions are. And maybe every day, maybe pray an extra chaplet. Right? Maybe just, I don't know, say a short prayer. Maybe the litany. There's a beautiful litany to trust. I really should put it up. It's something I pray. It'd be a beautiful 9-day novena to pray, especially if you're having difficulty. Maybe at the end of the chaplet today, if I can find it, I'll share it with you. There's two of them, but I like the ones that the Marians had, and I'll see if I can't get that for you. I'll try to have maybe link over to it for you. But let's pray. Start that novena today for that addicted child, for that broken marriage, for that health problem, for those financial struggles, for that new job, you know, for the housing problem you're having, for whatever it is. You know, her voice, her mission was one of total trust in drawing souls to Christ through her prayers. And she's telling you right now from the other side of eternity, she's going to intercede. She's going to fight for souls. She's going to intercede for those who doubt. And she's not kidding. So this novena is not some old devotion. It's relatively new. She's only been canonized for a short time, but I really do believe we've seen the fruit of intercession already. I've talked about Father Ron Pytel and Maureen Dygan and so many other people who have struggled and have found miraculous healing. So we'll do that this afternoon. I had the great privilege today also praying with Brooke Taylor. She joins me just about every day here. And Brooke, thanks for praying with me again today.
17: Looking forward to it. Hi, Drew.
25: So tomorrow's your big day, right? You've got your marathon, half marathon, right?
17: Yes, half marathon. And I'm really nervous. I mean, even when you just said that, my heart is racing. So appreciate your prayers. But we prayed for my knee the other day, and it feels great. So hope I'm ready here. I have each mile just different intentions, you know, offering up. So let me know if you have any petitions, but I'll be enfolding all of our Divine Mercy warriors as well, our prayer warriors.
25: So do you run the half marathon to win or just to complete it?
17: Yes, the latter. Yeah. I just have never been a super fast runner, but you know, as in the spiritual life, it's the fortitude, it's the perseverance. And some of the greatest spiritual athletes, like look at St. Therese, St. Faustina, and really equating both. So just to finish is the goal.
25: That's how I am with golf. I'm not out to win, right? I'm out to have a good time, right? Get out there and have enjoy the beauty of the course, the weather, and the friendship that's there. So anything you want to pray for in addition to your marathon? Anything on
17: I
25: your
17: sure
25: heart?
17: Do. I saw that our wonderful colleague had her baby. Yeah. So I just want to pray for mom and her husband, dad, and the siblings as well, for baby boy too, as they adjust and just fall in love with this beautiful new life. And then also for Jen, she is a hospice nurse. She's having a liver transplant, and her cousin is actually a living donor and is giving half of her liver. Her name is, I don't have her name actually, but Jen is the one I want to pray for, as far as her cousin too. And then also Jerry. Jerry is in hospice. She has dementia. She broke her pelvis, and she's in her last hours right now. So for her and all those who are dying and the souls in purgatory.
25: All right, let's pray for those intentions. Nick, before we start, it's your turn. Anything you've got that you want to share?
18: Drew, my sister-in-law, my brother and sister-in-law are having a baby in about a month. And so prayers for a blessed and healthy last month of pregnancy and for a healthy baby girl.
25: All right, we'll lift all those intentions up. I want to pray for Linda Shaman, who was just in studio with me here. And I know she's going to be joining us in prayer as well. And for her intentions and for all of those who are looking for miracles right now, we'll lift up those intentions. But let's pray the chaplet, and I'll take your calls, and we'll ask St. Faustina in a particular way to intercede for us as we begin. In the name of the Father, and of the Son, and of the Holy Spirit, amen. You expired, Jesus, but the source of life gushed forth for souls, and the ocean of mercy opened up for the whole world. O font of life, unfathomable divine mercy, envelop the whole world and empty yourself out upon us. O blood and water, which gushed forth from the heart of Jesus as a fountain of mercy for us.
17: I trust in you.
25: O blood and water, which gushed forth from the heart of Jesus as a fountain of mercy for us.
17: I trust in you.
25: O blood and water, which gushed forth from the heart of Jesus as a fountain of mercy for us.
17: I trust in you.
25: Our Father, who art in heaven, hallowed be thy name. Thy kingdom come, thy will be done on earth as it is in heaven.
17: Give us this day our daily bread, and forgive us our trespasses, as we forgive those who trespass against us. And lead us not into temptation, but deliver us from evil. Amen.
25: Hail Mary, full of grace, the Lord is with thee. Blessed art thou among women, and blessed is the fruit of thy womb, Jesus.
17: Holy Mary, Mother of God, pray for us sinners, now and at the hour of our death. Amen.
25: And I believe in God, the Father Almighty, the Creator of heaven and earth, and in Jesus Christ, his only Son, our Lord, who was conceived by the Holy Spirit and was born of the Virgin Mary. He suffered under Pontius Pilate, was crucified, died, and was buried. He descended into hell. On the third day, he rose again from the dead. He ascended into heaven and is seated at the right hand of God the Father Almighty. From there he shall come to judge the living and the dead.
17: I believe in the Holy Spirit, the Holy Catholic Church, the communion of saints, the forgiveness of sins, the resurrection of the body, and life everlasting. Amen.
25: And our first call today comes from Houma, Louisiana. Marie Teresa is praying with us there. Hi, Marie. Teresa, good afternoon.
19: Hi.
25: Hey.
19: Yes. In July, I was diagnosed with pneumonia,
0: and I was in the hospital for 9 days. I was told by the doctors that I had severe pneumonia in the right upper lobe of my right lung, and there was a spot. Well, I had to wait 9 weeks. I stayed 9 days in the hospital, and I had to wait 9 weeks to find out that, thank God, it was only the pneumonia, and it was not cancer, because they thought it was cancerous. So I just want to give praise to God, because I pray daily divine mercy for everybody, and I want the people to know that they can definitely trust God and the divine mercy chaplet. And thank you so much.
25: Oh, you got it. Marie Teresa, thank you for calling, and I like the way you pray. Right? I mean, it's not cancer. We want to give God thanks for that. I want to pray for all those who are praying with me right now that have respiratory issues, those who are maybe battling pneumonia or some sort of pulmonary problem. But I just give you the lungs, the body, respiration. I also ask you breathe new life, Lord, into those who have weak, troubled marriages, new life into those who are weary and fatigued, Lord. That you just allow your spirit to be filled.

0: sorrowful passion.
1: Have mercy on us and on the whole world.
0: For the sake of his sorrowful passion.
1: Have mercy on us and on the whole world.
0: For the sake of his sorrowful passion.
1: Have mercy on us and on the whole world.
0: For the sake of his sorrowful passion.
1: Have mercy on us and on the whole world.
0: For the sake of his sorrowful passion.
1: Have mercy on us and on the whole world.
0: For the sake of his sorrowful passion.
1: Have mercy on us and on the whole world.
0: For the sake of his sorrowful passion.
1: Have mercy on us and on the whole world.
0: For the sake of his sorrowful passion.
1: Have mercy on us and on the whole world.
0: For the sake of his sorrowful passion.
1: Have mercy on us and on the whole world.
0: All right, Clintonville, Wisconsin is on deck. Kelly, good afternoon.
2: Hi, Drew and Brooke. Thank you so much for taking my call. I am asking prayers for my neighbor, Lily. She is a senior in high school. It's homecoming week, and she collapsed while she was playing like a game of homeschool or of homecoming activities, like during a pep rally. She got sent to one hospital, was having multiple seizures, ended up being airlifted to another hospital. The doctors just aren't sure what's going on with her. So just asking for prayers of healing for her, just help, you know, for the doctors and nurses and her family and everybody involved. So thank you so much.
0: Yeah, and she's a senior. She certainly wants to go to her final prom, right? That's something else. All right, we'll lift her up right now. Thank you for calling. And Kelly, we'll pray for you too and for all of your particular needs and those intentions that you have. And Lord, right now, you're the divine physician, right? You've healed the blind. You raised the dead. You have calmed the storms with just a word. So we turn to you now and we ask you, Lord Jesus, to please just embrace this young girl and allow her to come to complete and total recovery. And we ask that you illuminate the minds of those physicians. I mean, identify what her problem is. And if it's through the natural, you bring her healing. We thank you for that, Lord, as we pray. And I pray for all those right now who are having the source of their problem being evasive or elusive, that they may be identified. They may find remedy to those problems that afflict and plague them. Eternal Father, we offer you the body, blood, soul, and divinity of your dearly beloved Son, our Lord Jesus Christ.
1: In atonement for our sins and those of the whole world.
0: For the sake of his sorrowful passion.
1: Have mercy on us and on the whole world.
0: For the sake of his sorrowful passion.
1: Have mercy on us and on the whole world.
0: For the sake of his sorrowful passion.
1: Have mercy on us and on the whole world.
0: For the sake of his sorrowful passion.
1: Have mercy on us and on the whole world.
0: For the sake of his sorrowful passion.
1: Have mercy on us and on the whole world.
0: For the sake of his sorrowful passion.
1: Have mercy on us and on the whole world.
0: For the sake of his sorrowful passion.
1: Have mercy on us and on the whole world.
0: For the sake of his sorrowful passion.
1: Have mercy on us and on the whole world.
0: For the sake of his sorrowful passion.
1: Have mercy on us and on the whole world.
0: For the sake of his sorrowful passion.
1: Have mercy on us and on the whole world.
0: All right, our next decade. Mary is in West Chicago. Before I jump over to her, Nick's right here with us as well. And by the way, if you know that these lines fill up, and I know they do, it can be frustrating. Nick is keeping his eyes on all of our social media. One of the best ways to get intentions to him is at Drew Mariani Show. That's our X handle. And just send him a post at Drew Mariani Show, and he'll give you some voice. You can also follow me at Drew Mariani, just not with the show. Love to have you follow me there too. And of course, Facebook, YouTube, Relevant Radio Plus, lots of ways you can stream us and connect as well. Nick, what's coming in?
3: True. Alicia is asking prayers for her sister Guadalupe with special needs and a cancer patient. She said, we're at the doctor's appointment for an abnormal thyroid. We ask Jesus to have mercy on her as she's gone through many health problems lately. Laura is asking prayers for the recovery of her sister who has now had 3 surgeries in 13 days.
0: Wow.
3: It seems the second and third were addressing complications from the first. She's not been able to take anything orally for several days. Marcus is praying that his health issues subside. And also for farmers and others beginning harvest season, that the farm work is safe and bountiful. Amen. And finally, Lou writes, Dear Drew, longtime listener on and off the last several years, may God bless you and your family and the amazing crew at Relevant Radio. I'm asking prayers as I enter hospice care and for my family and friends too. May I love and serve the Lord Almighty forever.
1: Wow.
0: Amen. Lou, we are going to pray for you. And it's a privilege and an honor to do that as you enter hospice. We'll certainly pray for this time of transition. We're all going to make it. You're just going to go maybe before us. If that's God's will, maybe he'll extend your life. We'll pray for that too. But intercede for us too. Pray for us. Okay? We're all one family. That's for sure. We'll take our next call too. We'll take that from West Chicago. Mary, good afternoon.
4: Thank you so much for taking my call. Our St. John Newman Parish has the word out that

0: one of our families has a 35-year-old son, David, missing in the mountains of Montana. They were notified Wednesday that they found his car with all the belongings, including the keys in the ignition, but they can't find David. There are search teams out, but it's very rough terrain and very dangerous with all the wildlife there. So we're asking for prayers that he be found and hopefully be found safely.
1: Well, that's a weird situation, to say the
0: least. Exactly.
1: But you know what? I've had calls like this many times, Mary, many times. People missing in woods, the elderly have gone missing, same similar situations. And can't tell you how many answered prayers that we do, we receive. But right now, I'm praying for another one of the miracles when it comes to this. It seems to special charism to it. And Lord, this is difficult. Lord's never blind, right, to our needs or our tears. He's never deaf to our prayers. And we may not see how he's working, but I know that the Lord hears these prayers. And I give you this missing person, Lord. I place him in your divine hands. Send angels. Send those mysterious, you know, messengers and visitors so that, you know, you may bring him home. And I know you go after the lost sheep, Lord. I ask you to go after him and as a good shepherd to bring him home. Pray for all those who are in critical situations like this. And especially I want to pray for those who have lost their faith, who have lost their way. From you, Lord, as we pray for this missing person, I ask you, give graces to those that we love who have strayed from your path and are lost. Eternal Father, we offer you the body, blood, soul, and divinity of your dearly beloved Son, our Lord Jesus Christ.
2: In atonement for our sins and those of the whole world.
1: For the sake of his sorrowful passion.
2: Have mercy on us and on the whole world.
1: For the sake of his sorrowful passion.
2: Have mercy on us and on the whole world.
1: For the sake of his sorrowful passion.
2: Have mercy on us and on the whole world.
1: For the sake of his sorrowful passion.
2: Have mercy on us and on the whole world.
1: For the sake of his sorrowful passion.
2: Have mercy on us and on the whole world.
1: For the sake of his sorrowful passion.
2: Have mercy on us and on the whole world.
1: For the sake of his sorrowful passion.
2: Have mercy on us and on the whole world.
1: For the sake of his sorrowful passion.
2: Have mercy on us and on the whole world.
1: For the sake of his sorrowful passion.
2: Have mercy on us and on the whole world.
1: For the sake of his sorrowful passion.
2: Have mercy on us and on the whole world.
1: All right, our next call today will come from Lucy in Wisconsin. Hi, Lucy.
3: Hi, I'd like to pray for the healing of my postpartum anxiety and depression. I just had my 8th baby, but it's been hanging around since my 7th baby, and I want to be able to be free of this able to sleep and not be anxious about nothing.
1: Well, Lucy, I'm glad you got through. Okay, I promise you my personal prayers, too. When I'm done the chapel, before I leave
3: Thank
1: the
3: you.
1: Studio, I'll go before the Blessed Sacrament. And I'll pray for
3: Thank you.
1: Thank you. 8 children is such a blessing, and you're such an incredible witness. And, you know, it's not your fault. You can't help how you feel and what you're going through. But we're going to ask right now as one family, a spiritual family, for this liberation, for the lifting of this heavy veil, for this postpartum depression or this heavy cross. If you are walking through the baby blues, as she is right now, you know, it's difficult. And I want you to hear this. You know, you're not failing. You're not weak. You're not alone. Mm-hmm. Your body, your heart, your spirit, they've encountered something very profound. 8 children. And even in the fog, God sees you. He knows you. He's going to hold you close. And I know he hears these prayers. So Lord, I thank you for the way you are now going to work. And from this moment forward, I ask that veil that seems to have weighed so heavily over her, now lifts. All right. And Lord, I just thank you for the way you are working for those who are struggling with anxiety and depression as well. That can be crippling. So I pray for those who carry that cross on a daily basis as I pray. Eternal Father, I offer you the body, blood, soul, and divinity of your dearly beloved Son, our Lord Jesus Christ.
2: In atonement for our sins and those of the whole world.
1: For the sake of his sorrowful passion.
2: Have mercy on us and on the whole world.
1: For the sake of his sorrowful passion.
2: Have mercy on us and on the whole world.
1: For the sake of his sorrowful passion.
2: Have mercy on us and on the whole world.
1: For the sake of his sorrowful passion.
2: Have mercy on us and on the whole world.
1: For the sake of his sorrowful passion.
2: Have mercy on us and on the whole world.
1: For the sake of his sorrowful passion.
2: Have mercy on us and on the whole world.
1: For the sake of his sorrowful passion.
2: Have mercy on us and on the whole world.
1: For the sake of his sorrowful passion.
2: Have mercy on us and on the whole world.
1: For the sake of his sorrowful passion.
2: Have mercy on us and on the whole world.
1: For the sake of his sorrowful passion.
2: Have mercy on us and on the whole world.
1: All right, we'll grab a few extra calls. Celeste is in Torrance, California. Hi, Celeste.
4: Hi, Drew. How are you?
1: I'm well.
4: I just want to thank you for taking my call and just ask for prayers for my husband of 47 years. We've been together almost 50 years. He had a bleeding stroke 4 months ago, and he's in a vegetative state, not doing anything, and we're just praying for a miracle.
1: Oh, my gosh. My heart goes out to you. What are the doctors saying?
4: Well, you know, things take time. You just never know, you know. People respond differently. You know, they've done one thing, and the next thing we're going to do, so we can ask for prayer for that also, is when they put the shunt in his head for the surgery to go well. And hopefully that'll wake him up a little more. That's what we're hoping for. So, you know, that's what we've been praying for. But he's already been covered. He's had four different, anointing of the sick or the last rite. So I think he's okay in that department.
1: Well, that's good.
4: So
1: that's
4: we're just praying for a miracle.
1: Yeah, we're going to pray for many more years together, right? Let's do that for you
4: now. Yes, I would love that.
1: Amen to that. And you're a good wife, and I know you care very, very deeply for him. And Lord, I pray for this wife who sees her husband in a hospital bed in a vegetative state facing surgery. Again, I invoke you under that great title, Divine Physician. And I ask for your divine mercy to envelop him. Lord, you are a God of healing. You showed us that scripture. Please bring healing to this man. Bring it to him right now, whether through miracle, restoration of the body, or through some other means. But we just pray again for this this opportunity to witness to your mercy. And I thank you for this opportunity to do that. Mary is in Benicia, California. We'll add her to this final decade as well. Mary, good afternoon.
5: Thank you, Drew. Thank you to all. And I appreciate this ministry so much. I'm getting my mother involved now by downloading the app. Basically, I want to just lift up my sister who lost her niece. She's 45 and leaves two young teens behind due to cancer, and also for my beautiful mother. I love her so much, and she's been a widow for a long, long time, and I just want to have God continue to bless her with good health and peace being alone.
1: Well, Mary, I'm glad you got through today. I really am.
5: Me too.
1: And we will lift up your intentions right now, and I want to pray for everyone who's praying. We all hear these intentions, and I know we're all praying in unison for what we hear here, but Lord, I ask you hear the cries of the heart of everyone united with me. It's such an act of charity to pray for someone else, but Lord, I on behalf of all those united with me, I ask you here today in a particular way as we begin a novena leading up to the great feast of St. Faustina, and I call upon you, St. Faustina, you, Venerable Mazzucchelli, intercede before the throne of God in a powerful way so that we can see the goodness of God and we can see many, many miracles reported. So I entrust to you the needs, the wants, the desires of all those now united with me in prayer as I pray. Eternal Father, I offer you the body, blood, soul, and divinity of your dearly beloved Son, our Lord Jesus Christ.
2: In atonement for our sins and those of the whole world.
1: For the sake of his sorrowful passion.
2: Have mercy on us and on the whole world.
1: For the sake of his sorrowful passion.
2: Have mercy on us and on the whole world.
1: For the sake of his sorrowful passion.
2: Have mercy on us and on the whole world.
1: For the sake of his sorrowful passion.
2: Have mercy on us and on the whole world.
1: For the sake of his sorrowful passion.
2: Have mercy on us and on the whole world.
1: For the sake of his sorrowful passion.
2: Have mercy on us and on the whole world.
1: For the sake of his sorrowful passion.
2: Have mercy on us and on the whole world.
1: For the sake of his sorrowful passion.
2: Have mercy on us and on the whole world.
1: For the sake of his sorrowful passion.
2: Have mercy on us and on the whole world.
1: For the sake of his sorrowful passion.
2: Have mercy on us and on the whole world.
1: Holy God, holy mighty one, holy immortal one.
2: Have mercy on us and on the whole world.
1: Holy God, holy mighty one, holy immortal one.
2: Have mercy on us and on the whole world.
1: Holy God, holy mighty one, holy immortal one.
2: Have mercy on us and on the whole world.
1: Eternal God, in whom mercy is endless and the treasury of compassion inexhaustible, look kindly upon us and increase your mercy in us, so that in difficult moments we may not despair nor become despondent, but with great confidence submit ourselves to your holy will, which is love and mercy itself. Jesus, I trust in you. Jesus, I trust in you. Jesus, I trust in you. Our Lady, Queen of Heaven,
2: pray for us.
1: Our Lady of Champion,
2: pray for us.
1: Mother of Mercy,
2: pray for us.
1: Our Lady of Guadalupe,
2: pray for us.
1: Our Lady of Sorrows,
2: pray for us.
1: Our Lady Reconciler of Peoples and Nations,
2: pray for us.
1: Virgin Most Powerful,
2: pray for us.
1: Saint Joseph,
2: pray for us.
1: Saint Faustina,
2: pray for us.
1: Saint John Paul II,
2: pray for us.
1: Saint Peregrine,
2: pray for us.
1: Saint Jose Maria Escrivá,
2: Pray for us.
1: St. Patrick and St. Andrew.
2: Pray for us.
1: St. Cosmas and Damian.
2: Pray for us.
1: And Venerable Mazzucchelli.
2: Pray for us.
1: All you angels and saints.
2: Pray for us.
1: The Father, Son, and Holy Spirit. Amen.
2: Amen.
1: Brooke, send some pics. Let's know how you do tomorrow, okay?
2: We'll be
1: rooting for you, okay?
2: Thanks. I'll be praying for you. Thanks, Drew.
1: We'll pray Monday, okay? It's good to have you with me today. That's Brooke Taylor. Taylor, stay with me when we come back. I want to talk about happiness. How are you doing? Are you unhappy right now? Yeah, probably you are. I know a lot of people have a sadness and anxiety, a frustration, maybe even a fear. Believe it or not, we're told, you know, that as a nation, we are richer than ever. And maybe you have everything you want temporally. I want to look at this paradox that might be shaping your life right now. You know, you might have prosperity and everything you think you want, but something deeper does not feel right. There's a new study out. It's called The Paradox of Plenty, Why Wealth Does Not Make You a Whole, a whole lot of other things. So we'll talk about that more when I return.
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16: Nobody comes to me and says, I'm super happy. 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People say, no, I mean, that's like, there's so much air around me. Tell me more about air. You know, my wife is a 9 out of 10 on happiness. She thinks it's weird that I study happiness. And people who come to me who are 3 on happiness, like me, which is why I study it.
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1: Well, it's good to be back here with you today. That is the voice of Dr. Arthur Brooks on unhappiness. He's an expert on happiness, really. And I thought we'd take a look at this. Americans, believe it or not, are unhappy. We live in the greatest nation in the world. And I've had the tremendous privilege of being able to travel. I have been to the poorest nation in the Western Hemisphere. I've seen poverty. I've seen, the loss of material. And yet I've seen happiness in those places. It's kind of strange. Ever since the pandemic, it seems that there's been a greater sense of unhappiness in the country. Of course, when the pandemic hit, that was an obvious time for people to be unhappy. But, we've been over the pandemic now for, 3 years? So you think that people's attitudes would be returning to normal. I'll give you two words. They're not, right? They're not. There was this analyst I was reading over the weekend, a guy named Derek Thompson. He did this deep dive on his Substack. And his finding on this, when he took a look at it, is that inflation has a big, big impact. So does the separation we're experiencing because of social media. And he also sees a collapse of trust in major institutions because of the lies that were being told during the pandemic. I think that really took the blinders off of a lot of people. My own perspective here, he hits on this too, but I really do believe the negative news. I mean, that only reinforces unhappiness. It was interesting, though, because he dismissed the decline of religion as having any major impact on happiness since the pandemic because, that's been going on for the last 30 years. And I do want to circle back to that because I think, when you separate yourself from God, you'll never be happy, period. I know some of you listening right now have not been to church in a long time. Maybe you haven't prayed in a long time. Maybe you are separate. Maybe you've chased the money or the credentials or whatever it is that you think is going to give you happiness. And it hasn't. And I'll just give you a personal bit of advice, one-on-one. You'll never be happy. You'll never find fulfillment until you turn to God. St. Augustine wrote, my heart is restless, Lord, until it rests in you. There's a hole in our heart. We're designed to be in union with God. And nothing of this world is going to fill that. And there'll always be that unhappiness until you walk with the Lord. Now, that's just a reality. It's a truth. That's how I see it. You may disagree with me on that. Maybe you think the more money you have, the happier you're going to be or whatever. I'd argue with you on that point. There were other indicators too, just as a side note here, and we'll get Father Paul Solon's a sociologist, somebody who studied these numbers on the air. Because this surprised me. I love our nation. I'm a happy guy. There are indicators that Americans aren't happy. Why aren't we happy? We're the greatest nation on the planet, right? We have affluence, the greatest military. We have so much opportunity. We have so much abundance. You have every opportunity in the world, and yet Americans aren't happy. In 33 states where they have legalized recreational marijuana, where it's been legalized, where these dispensaries are popping up all over the place, Americans are showing a great level of unhappiness. Oklahoma has the most dispensaries per capita of any state in the union. And the latest stats are from, I think it was 2024 that I had read. They had something like 2,300 at the time. And I'm sure there have been more added since then. But my producer, Tom, I was talking to him a little bit earlier this morning, he was telling me there's a small town in La Crescent, Minnesota. Two dispensaries have just opened in the last 6 months, with both of them trying to lure Wisconsinites over the border to get the drugs because it's not legal, in Wisconsin. Same thing in Illinois. And that borders Wisconsin to the south. And a lot of Wisconsinites, I think, cross the border to get their marijuana. But that's just the tip of the iceberg. There's a lot more to talk about. But you heard my discussion last week about the Trump administration wanting more research into psychedelics in order to see if they might help work against PTSD and depression. And again, I'm open to that. If there's a way they can find out why or how, if we can bring freedom. I'm not opposed, but recreationally, I think that's a problem. So if people are turning to these drugs for recreational purposes, I think you really need to do some self-examination. Father Paul Solons joins me right now. He's an emeritus professor of sociology at the Catholic University of in Washington, D.C., I should say. I was going to say of America. Catholic University in Washington, D.C. Senior research fellow, of course, at the Ruth Institute. You can find him at that website, ruthinstitute.org. Father, welcome back.
17: Hey. True. I want to start by saying I am very happy to be with you today. And I'm not just a sociologist. I'm a very happy sociologist. And, so,
1: why is that though, Father? I mean, because I feel the same way. I wake up in the morning I pray in Thanksgiving. I thank God. Now, do I have crosses? Yes, we all have crosses, sufferings, concerns. There's all people we've had to pray for. But I don't know. I find life a gift and a blessing. And yet in this country where we have so much, Americans are unhappy. What do you make of that?
17: Well, what I make of it is what our Lord said. Because the best passage on happiness and money, in my mind, is when a very rich young man came to Jesus. And he said, what do I have to do in order to be saved? You know, the word they're saved, shalom, we could almost translate that happiness. What do I have to do to be happy? And Jesus, the first thing Jesus said was, follow the commandments. In other words, live morally, live in justice. But then when the man said, I've done that, Jesus said, okay, you just lack one thing. Give everything you have away. Or actually sell it and give it all to the poor and come and follow me. And that's the key to happiness. It isn't wealth that makes us happy. It is being detached from wealth, giving wealth away, using wealth for good things. You know as well as I do that when you give sacrificially, even the little bit that I do, I feel wonderful about it. I have a sense of grace and peace and joy that comes from that. And Jesus is telling us to use our wealth for the good of others, and it will lead to great happiness to us. I have to say, the best writing I've ever seen on this is St. Basil the Great's Sermon to the Rich. It's hard-hitting. You can find it in a number of places on the web, someone who's interested. But he goes on and on about the dangers of wealth to happiness. He says, Jesus said a rich man is very difficult for him ever to enter into the kingdom of God. And so he goes on about how we misuse wealth. We put too much stock in wealth. So one of the reasons, I disagree with Derek, I forget his last name, Derek Thompson's analysis, he kind of passes over. I caught it like you did. As religion, he says, well, that's not such a big deal. Actually, it's the very central deal. It's only knowing God that can give us the right context in life to handle wealth, whatever we have, to learn how to use it in a way that's going to contribute to happiness. Basil goes on and says things that could be very modern. He says, you're wealthy. You want to leave things to your children. You want to provide for your family because that's going to lead to your happiness. He says it doesn't. You can't be in that much control of your life. How many people have left everything to their children and find out the children, it doesn't make them better people. It destroys them. Having too much wealth without the context for it can be something that's bad. He goes on. He says, you buy things to make your life what he calls superfluities. We would call conspicuous consumption. Big fancy cars or things to make ourselves look pretty or things to make our life materially better. He says that's like putting makeup on a corpse. He says, how inappropriate to beautify a corpse when you haven't found life itself. I commend his very hard words to you. I'm not going to share them all on the air, but I think that happiness doesn't come from wealth. It isn't that wealth will destroy it necessarily, but it's very dangerous for our happiness. We need to address it.
1: What's the mindset of that, Padre? I mean, because every year there are studies done, right, on how much money you need to raise your kid, and there was a widely cited study I remember by a guy named Daniel, I think Kahneman was his name, and somebody else was in it too. And they looked at the day to day emotional well being and how it's affected by money. For example,
17: Yeah.
1: Does it rise with income? Okay. If you make 50 grand, 100 grand, 200 grand, a million, does your happiness change? And I would initially think, yeah, the more money you have, there's no pressure. Mm-hmm. You can take your trips. You can eat what you want. You know, your car's not going to break down. They said emotional well-being rises with income about $75,000 a year. Adjusted to today, it's about $990,000 to $100,000, depending on your location. But after that, more money does not make you feel happier. So if you can get to a certain point, it's not going to increase the level of your happiness. It just changes how you evaluate your life. Right. And I think it's funny because, you know, money tends to improve happiness when it reduces your stress. You can pay your bills and avoid debt, or it gives you time and freedom to be with those you love or support your relationships. But more than that, not so much. I know a lot of people with a lot of money, and believe me, some of them are not very happy.
17: Right. So Basil goes into this. Abject poverty, not having enough for the necessities of life, will definitely lead to a decline in well-being. Lead us not to live with dignity, he would say, but would lead us not to be happy. So there's a certain amount of this world's goods that each of us needs. And to keep our body and soul together and to be just and fair to those that depend on us, that we have obligations to. That amount is a legitimate amount for us to have and to earn. But above that amount, Basil calls them superfluities, and things that we don't need. And when we get above that amount, it isn't that we buy more things that are going to make us happy. It's that we begin to compare ourselves to other people and we become unhappy because we don't have quite as much as they do. He talks about some people starving while the people inside the houses outside which they're starving are paying exorbitant amounts to import delicate foods from other countries that they really don't need. And that's a picture of wealth in America. You get above a certain amount of wealth. Sociologists talk about relative poverty. You begin to think of yourself not as provided for and comfortable and wealthy. You begin to think of yourself as relatively poor because you compare yourself with other people. So we have a lot of a lot of comparative unhappiness that comes in. Greed, covetousness.
1: Hold the thought. Let's pick it up on the other side. I have to take a short break here. I'd love to have you dive into that. If you want to join the conversation, I'd love to hear from you too. The number is 888-914-9149. 888-914-9149. Maybe you got a lot of money. You want to share your experience. Maybe you don't have any. You want to share yours. Maybe you've had it and lost it. I mean, a lot of people have done the same thing. What brings happiness to you? Did you find that money does not do that? Bottom line here is this. I think money can remove misery, can alleviate, as I said, stress and give you some more time. But it doesn't automatically create joy. I think there is a distinction. Short pause. We'll be back with Father Paul Solons, our sociologist, as we take a look at some really fascinating data coming out on happiness.
18: A certain point comes where you have to address the grief. A lot of times with abortion, it happens decades down the road. I've been involved with retreats where every single person on the retreat was at least 30 years out from their abortion.
19: Wow. 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
20: Hello, this is Bishop Larry J. Kulik of the Diocese of Greensburg. 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Remember, O most gracious Virgin Mary, that never was it known that anyone who fled to thy protection, implored thy help, or sought thy intercession was left unaided. Inspired with this confidence, I fly to thee, O Virgin of Virgins, my Mother. To thee do I come, before thee I stand, sinful and sorrowful. O Mother of the Word Incarnate, despise not my petitions, but in thy mercy, hear and answer me. Amen.
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16: Working out hard, picking up heavy things and running around won't make you happier. 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
16: 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So people who have an unusually high negative affect, either episodically or chronically, and I have chronically high negative affect. I have also very high positive affect, but also have way above average negative affect. So I'm at the 95th percentile in positive affect, which is the happy feelings. I'm at the 90th percentile in negative affect. That's my problem. And that means that I need to actually have serious science-backed techniques for managing my negative affect. The single worst way to manage negative high negative affect is drug and alcohol use. Okay, what are the two best ways to do it? Picking up heavy things and religion.
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1: Key there was religion, right? That was Dr. Arthur Brooks on managing unhappiness with faith and weightlifting. So taking care of the body and the soul. Good way to go, right? If you are chasing happiness, maybe you're miserable right now, you're unhappy, you don't know why. Maybe you're pursuing the wrong things. Today we're taking we're exploring a deeper question. How do you actually find meaning in your life? And what is the real key to joy? I mean, how do you unlock joy in your life? And I think part of the problem is sometimes we sabotage ourselves, right? We buy the culture lie that more money, fame, sex, whatever it is, that all brings you happiness, the relationship, the title, the looks, the things that the world tell you, they all fade. We all age, they don't bring you happiness in the long term. But a relationship with God certainly does do that. And we also short circuit ourselves by falling into some really bad behaviors like greed, right? Some of these vices and covetousness. We begin to covet what others have because we want it. That's a surefire way to rob you of joy and happiness. And Father, maybe we can pick it up on that note too, because it's not like, I think there are certain things we do that actually make it difficult to be happy. And those two things, being greed, covetous or envious or having greed in our heart, you'll never be happy if that's your motivator.
17: That's right. If you desire more things for purposes that aren't good, it's going to make you unhappy. So that, the happiest people with regard to wealth are children. You could give a child something that's worth a whole lot of money, and it's not going to affect them. Their happiness is going to be constant. Even children who are in families and they don't have a whole lot, they don't know that. They're as happy as children in other families. So when we get older, we start to desire things, and our heart starts to yearn after things. That creates its own unhappiness. We need to know the proper place of the goods of this world in our life. Yeah. Was Jesus unhappy on the cross, or was he happy? Scripture tells us that he went to the cross for the joy that was set before him. Now, if you can rejoice when you're being tortured like Jesus was tortured, you have found a key to happiness. I don't know if I like the word happiness. It's a little shallow. We talk in scriptures about flourishing and fulfillment a dignity of life, which are more full-bodied concepts of how we find human fulfillment and joy. So I think that having too much is much more dangerous than not having enough. Now you say, well, how much is enough? Well, one principle I know, I don't know that answer necessarily for everyone, and maybe even not for myself, but I know that one principle that's given us in Scripture is to give away a portion of what you have, because something in doing that frees us from our covetousness. If you say give till it hurts, well, what it's hurting is the things that are hurting us.
1: Yeah.
17: So the Bible says as a rule of thumb, 10%. I would say at least 10%, but 10%. If you can take what you have and you can give away 10%, you're not enslaved to that amount of money. And it sets us free from those things. But you know, when we own too many things, they begin to own us.
1: That's right.
17: We want to protect them. We want to hedge against them. We have to buy insurance. Right. Basil goes on and talks about what, when people have too much money, they buy gold and they buy jewelry. And he says, you have to realize those are stones. We have all this money, and what do? We buy rocks with it.
1: So funny.
17: He says, what are you thinking about people?
1: It's such a great point. Let's grab a few phone calls. I know we only have for a few moments. Connie is listening to us in Fullerton, California. Connie, good afternoon.
2: Good afternoon, Drew. Good afternoon, Father. Hi. I was just close. Hi. Yeah.
1: So go right ahead, Connie. Sorry about that.
2: Well, I was calling because when I grew up from a very poor part of the Philippines, I was young and I said, oh my God, is this life? And then we even skipped meals a day or two, and I was very ill. But then when I grew up, I became a nurse, and I said, I'm going to go to America and make a lot of money and buy what I can. And I made money good enough. I lost myself into shopping, do this and do that. But I wasn't happy. So lo and behold, long story short, I met a husband that is very faithful and very close to the Catholic Church. He brought me back to the church. I am now, in short, I am happy as you can be. And I'm helping others too.
1: I love it.
17: Yeah. Amen. Yeah, it's who you love and how you love that leads to happiness and fulfillment.
1: Well said. Richard's, and Connie, thank you for that testimony. I do appreciate it. Well said.
17: Yeah.
1: Richard's in Cold Spring, Minnesota. Hi, Richard. You're on with Father Solins.
4: Yes. I just want to share something that I felt for a long time already on the government level and many other ways. This world is run with dollars and no cents.
1: That's a good joke. It's so true.
17: When our decisions get driven by dollar signs, you're right. They are often not good decisions. And governments can't lead us to happiness. I think governments can prevent unhappiness in some important ways, in general ways. But governments really don't know how to make us happy or how to lead us to happiness. For that, we need something more profound than a government, because we're not just economic consumers. We are people who have a destiny and who have a deep spirituality and a life in God. That's what leads us to true fulfillment, because that's what we're made for.
1: You know, there was another study done a couple of years ago, I remember talking about it. They looked at young kids, right? And they said, they asked them, what do you want to be? Like, if you would have asked me when I was a kid, I'd say, I want to be an astronaut, right?
17: Right.
1: You would think most people say, I want to be rich. I want to be a millionaire. The number one thing was they wanted to be famous, followed by the number two was wealth. So money wasn't even number one. It was fame. And again, we see such unhappiness today because people are constantly chasing this gratification.
17: Yeah.
1: So, you know, just final thoughts here, fellas. I have less than a minute to go. Give me your thoughts on kind of wrapping all this up, whether it's, you know, chasing fame, whether it's chasing money. How is true happiness found?
17: You know, you could almost take what the world offers and just do the opposite. And you're going to find tremendous fulfillment and tremendous peace and joy. Seek obscurity. Seek to closet yourself away with God in some way that nobody knows. And learn to give what you have away. Learn to love. Don't focus on what's going to fulfill you. Focus on what's going to fulfill the one that you love. And what you find is that happiness comes as a almost unexpected byproduct of loving other people.
1: That's well said. Father, thank you for being here with us today. I know people can check you out at what, ruthinstitute.org? Is that the best place to go?
17: Yep.
1: All right, keep up your good writing. I always appreciate your perspective and your analysis. And we'll talk
17: you,
1: soon.
17: Drew. Okay. Very happy to be with you today.
1: Likewise. God bless you. I want to change gears. Do you have a child or somebody in your life that struggles with anxiety? If you do, you do not want to miss this conversation. Why are so many people depressed, lonely, anxious, overwhelmed? Is it simply the pressure growing up, or did something fundamentally change about childhood itself? Jonathan Haidt argues, or Haidt, I should say, has an interesting argument. My next guest does too. We'll explore it, maybe give you some insight that can change that loved one's future. That's straight ahead. Don't go away.
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8: With your first look at the church from the Vatican and around the world, I'm Mary Graham with your Catholic News Week in Review. Christian Craighead, the British former SAS soldier credited with helping save more than 700 people during the 2019 Al-Shabaab attack in Kenya, revealed on The Sean Ryan Show that he prayed the Hail Mary before engaging the terrorists. Recalling the moment, Craighead said, the Hail Mary was the first prayer that came to his mind. He said his other likely choices would have been the Salve Regina or the prayer to St. Michael. On Monday, Pope Leo met with a delegation from the Federation of Capuchin Poor Clare Nuns of Italy, reflecting on St. Paul's invitation for Christians to lead a life worthy of their calling. The Pope encouraged the nuns to live faithfully through contemplative prayer, poverty, and complete adherence to the gospel. Quoting St. Clare's letter to Agnes of Bohemia, the Pope said they must place their mind before the mirror of eternity, looking beyond their cloisters and today's tragedies to the future with hope. Up to 1,000 children from schools and parishes in Rome will gather in the Vatican Gardens with Pope Leo on October 1st to start the 1 million children praying the Rosary initiative promoted by Aid to the Church in Need. For more than two decades, the Pontifical Foundation ACN has held this initiative. However, for the first time ever, the 1 million children praying the Rosary will last an entire week from October 1st through the 7th, offering communities, families, and schools the chance to choose the day that best fits them. The U.S. Supreme Court is not intervening for now in a custody battle between a surrogate and a California couple over a five-week-old child with a heart condition. Surrogate McKenna West gave birth to the boy in Texas because of their laws surrounding birth and parental rights. She had asked the court in an emergency appeal to stay a California order recognizing the couple as the child's parents. Justice Kagan denied the request for emergency relief on Tuesday without providing her reasoning. I'm Mary Graham for Relevant Radio News.
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15: Haidt is a business school professor at NYU, but several years ago, he grew interested in the ways the modern world was changing his students. 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
1: Yeah, I want to talk about this coming up. Why are so many young people anxious, depressed, lonely, overwhelmed? Is it simply the pressure of growing up, or did something fundamentally change about childhood itself? Jonathan Haidt, he argues that, look, we replace play-based childhood with a phone-based childhood, and our children now are paying a terrible price, but there might be a deeper question here as well. What happens to a young soul when screens become more present than family or friendship? Or even silence. And if you are going through this, feel free to open the phones and join me. The number to get in is 888-914-9149, 888-914-9149. You can share your own experience as well. So I think it's Haidt or Haidt. Is it Haidt or Haidt? Haidt, I think.
26: I say Haidt.
1: Jonathan Haidt. I think that's how the person in the clip said it too. That, by the way, is the voice of Dr. Linda Curry. She's an assistant professor of pastoral theology at the University of St. Mary the Lake. You might have visited before. It's known as Mundelein Seminary, or right next to Marytown, the National Shrine of St. Maximilian Kolbe in our country. There's a book out. It's got a lot of buzz. It's called The Anxious Generation. And Haidt argues that somewhere around 2010, 2012, childhood underwent a dramatic transformation. So think about your young children, if you had them at that particular time. The smartphone, you know, it went from being rare to becoming ubiquitous, right? Social media exploded. And what he finds is that roughly at the same time, the measures of anxiety and depression and self-harm and psychological distress amongst these young people, it skyrocketed. It began to rise sharply, especially, believe it or not, in young adolescent girls. And we'll talk about why, too. He has this great phrase, and I want to explore this with the doctor. He called it the great rewiring of childhood. Mm-hmm. So we are living in a new time, a new era. Doctor, good to have you with me today. Thank you for being here.
26: I'm so glad to be here.
1: When people talk about the anxious generation, what does that mean? What happened to the mental, the emotional health of young people? Maybe give us the big picture if you could.
26: So the big picture really begins with, you know, around 2009, cell phones came around, you know, everybody started carrying them. And it was connectivity, really. Everybody just became immediately connected to each other at all times. So as you look at just human evolution, everything is about our communication with one another. And all of a sudden, we could have communication with and from the whole world at the same time. And here's the key, yep, without any consequences for what we were saying. all of a sudden you could say whatever you wanted and there was nobody there to tell you you're wrong, that's mean, that's wrong, that's incorrect. So it was just a free-for-all with this constant influx of being. And the other thing that happened was we could curate all the communication that came to us. So we could choose exactly what we were hearing and what we wanted to hear, which creates, you know, echo chambers and feedback loops. So you're no longer getting new information into the system.
1: Yeah, so he was pretty specific in indicating it was 2010 to 2012.
26: Mm-hmm.
1: What do you make of that? What happened in those 24 months or in that period that really...
26: it really is the...
1: Stood out for him.
26: The iPhone.
1: Yeah.
26: The iPhone and being able to carry this thing around with you, this mini computer. Twitter was kind of in its beginning, you know, beginning time. Facebook was getting more this way, but sort of this ubiquitous nature of... So the cell phone, and that kept people more indoors, and that's the beginning of the rewiring of the generation.
1: And did it really rewire? I mean, how strong is the evidence connecting, let's say, the smartphone and social media to what we're seeing today? I mean, anxiety, I can't believe how, and I say it all the time, there's an epidemic of anxiety in our country right
26: now. Yeah, yeah.
1: Depression and even self-harm. I mean, you saw these 13-year-old girls talking about having suicidal ideation and harming themselves, cutting, doing a lot of other things. Your thought on the evidence that connects the two?
26: I mean, I think it's pretty obvious when you look at the research out there in terms of the elevations of anxiety. You can look over time about the different phenomena that tend to affect people in terms of mental health. A while ago, you and I were talking about, when we were talking about gender issues, about how there was a decrease in eating disorders at the same time as there was an increase in gender dysphoria. So you can track these things over time, and anxiety has gone way up out of the roof, and then the association and kind of the coupling of anxiety with depression.
1: What's it done to academics? Has it affected kids in school too?
26: Well, I think that that's where kids spend most of their time, so it certainly does.
1: Are we seeing a decrease in academic performance? I know we're seeing that nationwide. Is this a contributing factor?
26: Well, I think when we look at academic performance, we need to see what the schools are doing too, and what do they use to gauge academic performance. I'm more concerned about schools flattening the level of expectations out of students and creating everybody gets an A. I mean, that's more of my concern. Yeah. I know Jonathan Haidt writes another really great book. It's called Coddling of the American Mind, which gets into these ideas of how it's really affected specifically the education system.
1: We didn't talk about that, did we?
26: No,
1: we were going to talk about it. I think the last time you were in, that was what we were going to talk about. You said, we should talk about that book.
26: Yeah,
1: it's a great book. You know, because I see today schools are now beginning to restrict cell phone use, or they're basically making kids, you know, hand their cell phones in before school starts.
26: Yay!
1: They're locking them away in a locker somewhere. And there was some pushback from parents. I need to get a hold of my kids. And I'm thinking, I went to school my entire life without a cell phone, right? You know, I survived. Your kids will survive without a cell phone.
26: Well, and I think
1: hours.
26: That's what's really difficult for this generation, or even parents that have had some of the luxuries that go along with having an iPhone. I can see myself. Yeah. I mean, I love the fact that I can text my kids and stay in touch with my kids. But in a sense, I've become overly almost addicted in my own sense to being like, I need to reach them all the time. What if something happens at school? And we're all so frightened. And so there is a letting go of the parents too. So I believe people from my generation need to make sure that we look at our own attachments to the phone. And there's things that we're going to have to sacrifice in terms of bringing up our kids properly. And that gets into the whole thing of the rewiring of the kids' brains, and parents have stuff to do too.
1: Yeah, and let's talk about the rewiring. Before we do that, though, let's talk about the parents, because, you know, I was at dinner with somebody, I forget it was last year or whatever, we were in some restaurant, right? And a beautiful family, nuclear family, mother and father and the single boy and the young girl, you know, they're sitting there and, you know, they were in a booth and nobody talked to one another. They had all four cell phones were out. I'm sitting with this friend having dinner, and I said, look at that. I mean, there was no communication at all. I couldn't believe it. I mean, you're out with your family in a restaurant. It's a great time to just have a conversation. And look, I got to take the plank out of my own eye, right? Because I find myself addicted to my phone, too. It's like, I can't leave my house without my phone. I feel naked without it, you know? And
26: for sure.
1: It's there for everything. You can pay with your phone now. You have directions on your phone. You have access to news. You communicate. I mean, It's such a good invention. I don't feel addicted to it. I can kind of put it down, but there are some people who can. I'm a talker, right? I love interacting. I'm kind of extroverted. I'm in an airport. I used to talk to the person in front of me or sitting next to me. Anymore, everybody, wherever you are, in a bank line or the grocery store, everybody has their phones out. Nobody looks at each other. There's been, has there been a social impact as well? I mean, do people talk to each other less as a result of this?
26: Yeah, for sure.
1: Do we view each other differently now?
26: Oh, yeah. I think all of those things are true. One thing that I think a lot about is boredom. So
1: yes.
26: If we go, people, I don't like to be bored.

0: You want to fill in that silent space with stuff, right? Yep. Because you begin to notice your thoughts or you're bored. So that's how I use my phone, is even sitting in a doctor's office.
1: Oh, yeah.
0: I'll go and, you know, be on my phone. And I'm like, what if I just sit here and I allow myself to be bored? Because boredom is actually what creativity, you know, comes a lot out of, is being bored. So, and the Catholic tradition speaks a lot about this in terms of stillness and meditation and being quiet and leaving the room in our brain for new information to come in and to integrate things. So I think boredom is that's what I try to challenge myself with. If I take out my cell phone when I'm sitting, it's because I might be bored. And boredom is really, really good for the brain.
1: There was a girl named Emily Finley. She wrote in the Wall Street Journal, I don't know if you saw that article or not. I think my producer, Tom, if he didn't send it, I'll forward it to you. I was reading this article a little while ago, and she kind of makes that same case. She talks about the great rewiring of childhood. And she talks about that the technology isn't the disease. She says, what if it's a symptom? And she says, and here's what Finley argues. She says, we've allowed what she calls romantic corruption of imagination. It's a complicated phrase, but the idea behind it is pretty simple. She says, you don't understand life merely through facts. You understand life through stories that you have been given. She says, nobody reads anymore. We're never bored anymore. We don't use our imaginations. We're always on our phone. And she makes this case, to your earlier point in her piece. She says, we tell our kids all the time, oh, everybody's got to get an A, right? Everybody has to have a trophy. You can follow your dreams. You can be anything you want. You deserve happiness. You should never have to remain in that situation doesn't fulfill you. And it sounds encouraging. She says, but eventually reality arrives and you discover you're not going to be famous. You know, your career may involve years of just ordinary work. Your marriage is going to require sacrifice. Raising your children can be exhausting. And guess what? People are going to disappoint you and you're going to get old. Your body ages. Dreams don't always come true. She's kind of giving you like a reality check. And her final argument was that, earlier generations than this generation that has been so warped by our cell phones, she says they encountered stories that were filled with hardship and sacrifice and with courage and with duty, good versus evil. And, she talks about like The Secret Garden or Little House on the Prairie or C.S. Lewis, the Lion, the Witch, and the Wardrobe. She says, think about those things. What does TikTok do? She says, oh, life is always feeling good. You know, it's about, you know, all everything is so good and so positive and so beautiful. But she says, kids, you know, it's an exhausting burden to place on a 14-year-old. Like, who am I? What should I be? You know, she says, but if you want to give your kids a gift, she says, give them silence, right? Give them imagination. Give them books. Give them beautiful music. Give them heroes to admire. Give them responsibility. Give them stories, you know. And I think it's a great thing because, you know, when you're bored, what do? You have to entertain yourself. You know, when we were kids, you know, I was outside the house. When I was a kid, it was only, you know, three channels, four channels, five channels on the TV set or whatever. I mean, things, and it sounds old, but, you know, things have changed now. There's 800 channels and there's unlimited YouTube videos and, you know, you've got a cell phone where you can spend your eternity on it. In fact, I got more music on my iPhone right now in my playlist than I could listen to in a lifetime. It's just crazy. But your thoughts on that, because I think that's something we are missing today. Not just the positive reinforcement, which is good, but the fact that, you know, it's okay to say, you know, you're going to fail and, you know, it's okay. You know, you can get up and give kids the ability to go out without technology and to use their imagination.
0: Yeah, well,
1: there's a lot there I threw out.
0: Yeah, well,
1: that was her. It was kind of the essence of her article.
0: Well, I mean, a couple things just to begin with. I think the fact that there's so many choices now. I mean, limitations are comfort, right? Mm-hmm. Kids and even adults, all of us work better within limitations.
1: Yeah.
0: Because when you have too many choices, you begin to believe that you're going to make the wrong choice, right? Limits. I mean, the Catholic tradition is really good about talking about this. I mean, incarnation in and of itself is a limit. Our bodies are a limit, right? Yep. Jesus himself knew what the limits were of being human. So all of a sudden, there's this fantasy that more choices is better. And then there's the anxiety of, oh my gosh, what if I don't make the right choice? What if I don't make the right choice? Because there's so many choices. And that's just not part of our human evolutionary experience. You're not supposed to have all of these choices. And then it becomes it feels like a life or death issue. And then the other thing, going back to TikTok, et cetera, is this constant, I mean, I have to admit, so.

0: this is embarrassing, but there's a TikTok version for adults. It's called, you know, Facebook Reels, which I'm embarrassed about. But have you ever done that? You just go from one to the other to the other. And I notice I can get, you know, caught in that doom scrolling, called. But it's a constant, dopamine.
1: It is.
0: And then the depression and the anxiety comes from the fact that when you're constantly inundating yourself with dopamine, then when you don't have it, you know, it's an addictive feature to it. And so TikTok is, and I know because I fall for it.
1: Oh, yeah.
0: It's that constant dopamine.
1: Hey, look how educated you are. I mean, you're aware of this. You're cognizant of it. I think of these 13, 14, 15-year-olds who are just, you know, becoming drug addicts for social media.
0: Yeah, no, that's very true. And I recently did a thing, I think it was last year at a high school, called Navigating the Digital Desert for parents. And it was specifically about what do we do? Because, of course, we, you know, these draconian measures of I'm going to take away their phone. Well, some people can do that.
1: Yeah, right.
0: But most people can't. And also, you don't want to isolate your kid because so much of their life happens, potentially in positive ways. So how do we come to a point as the adults in the room that can navigate what are the positive parts of this technology, what are the negative parts of this technology, and how do we help to navigate our kids through it? And actually, Jonathan Haidt talks about it in his last chapter in this book, which is about collective action. And so one parent, it's very hard to do it on your own, but I think what some schools have put into their policy is if you get 10 parents together that will all agree to kind of create more of these boundaries around cell phones in whatever way, then they'll institute some of these practices at the school. Because I think any parent that tries to do it alone, you don't want to socially isolate your kid.
1: Yeah, that's true.
0: So collective action is something that Jonathan Haidt presents at the end of the book as a practical way to go about doing it.
1: How did you get over your dopamine addiction?
0: I'm not. What do you think? I'm over it.
1: Does prayer help with that? Because here's the thing. I mean, I wonder how cell phones impact prayer. I haven't really thought a whole lot about it, but if you're used to doom scrolling or getting your constant feed, your emails are coming in, your phone's beeping, you're getting your calls, to sit down and disconnect from everything, then focus on God and try to pray, it can be really difficult. I wonder if attention spans have waned as a result of that too.
0: Well, certainly our attention spans have waned. I mean, there's a lot of research on that. But I mean, I think that anybody could just do this on their own. Just do it later on today. Do some doom scrolling or get online. Just whatever. Do whatever you want.
1: Yep.
0: And then put it down and then notice, because it's a physical reality. You can notice it inside of your body. Notice where your locus of energy is. It's going to be kind of more in your head or in your body.
1: Yep.
0: And then you breathe, which we can all do, and take some deep breaths and notice. I mean, you can notice yourself settling in, but it doesn't feel great for a little while. There's something about it that you're letting go of something, and it can feel unnatural. And that just watch, and that's how you enter into prayer. But it's a sacrifice. You're sacrificing something, and that's it. And it doesn't take long, but to bring yourself into that place of silence or prayer it's painful. It doesn't feel right, but only for like a couple minutes.
1: So true. I agree, because once you push through that, because, you know, when I'm done, and if I spend time in Eucharistic adoration, or I spend a long time in prayer, or I go into deep prayer, when I'm done, I feel so good.
0: Yeah.
1: I mean, it feels so good. And there's something joyful about it. There's a great sense of peace. But to get to that point, it's sometimes hard. I even find when I'm trying to pray my rosary or something, you know, my mind will suddenly start to wander. It's like, you got to really get that discipline back. Hey, if you're just tuning in, I'm speaking with a great guest. I always enjoy our conversations. Her name's Dr. Linda Corey. She's assistant professor of pastoral theology at the University of St. Mary of the Lake in Illinois. And if you want to join us, I'll open the phones. Feel free to share your own experiences, your thoughts, your perspectives, your observations. Ask your questions too. You can dial in at 888-914-9149. We started our conversation by exploring why so many young people are anxious and depressed and lonely and overwhelmed. And she came into the studio today with a book by Jonathan Haidt called The Anxious Generation. And he argues that, look, childhood underwent a dramatic, dramatic transformation, and we are seeing the rewiring, really, of America, the great rewiring of childhood is actually what he called it. And if you've got children or grandchildren or nieces or nephews, maybe you yourself are experiencing it, you know what we're talking about. 888-914-9149, 888-914-9149. Girls, I'm going to talk about them for a minute because boys and girls both have exposure to this.
0: Yeah.
1: From some of the research, adolescent girls seem to, social media says these cell phones tend to affect women, girls differently.
0: Oh, for sure.
1: And in some measure more severely than boys. What's happening psychologically to these girls that's different than boys?
0: So girls in general tend to have a lot more verbal acumen, if you will. They communicate with lots of words through language. It's very, the relationships are very verbal. And what happens, I cannot tell you if there's anything that I'm happy about is that I didn't have social media like that when I was younger.
1: Yeah, okay.
0: And I don't want to scare people about this generation because I actually think that there's some advantages that they have that we don't. And God is always present.
1: Like what?
0: For sure. I think that some of the advantages that this generation has is they have history to look at. If we begin to show them some of the mistakes that we made, when you and I grew up, that's post-sexual revolution, we made a lot of mistakes.
1: Yeah, no
0: There's
1: kidding.
0: A huge resurgence right now in terms of people, especially men, young men going back to church and seeking tradition and trying to establish more sacred institutions again. So there are ways that they can benefit from us being able to articulate the problems with our particular generation and gain that wisdom. And I think especially for girls to look at, this is a whole other show, about feminism, what are the good parts, what are the bad parts, where are we as women right now? How have we been hurt? What have we gained? And they have a lot of history instead of having to live through that history. So those are some things that I think are important, and some things that I believe that they have an advantage that I didn't. But one advantage that I had was I wasn't constantly in touch with back and forth and back and forth and posting pictures of myself and people going back and forth and judging me and saying nice things and all of the chatter that can happen that at least would only happen at school, and that was hard enough. I mean, it's just hard enough to navigate a female relationships and competition and beauty and all of the things that come with being a girl. There's a bunch of stuff for being a boy, too. It's not like they're exempt from any of those stressors. But to be constantly in touch with it, and then wondering, this is what would be really hard for me. It's this fear of missing out. Because what if you go silent at 10 o'clock, but your friends can be on their cell phone till midnight, and then they're talking about you.
1: Oh, yeah.
0: Right? And then you got to catch up with all the threads. I cannot even imagine. And plus, it hurts because there's nobody monitoring when you say mean things, and nobody's there to hold you accountable. So you can say some really mean things online, and especially if it's anonymous people that are commenting on your post, and they're like, "You're ugly," but that you don't know who that person is, and that person is never held accountable. And there's people trolling out there to make you feel bad. So it's just and we have not evolved as human beings to be able to handle this level of constant input, and especially input that is not monitored and nobody's held accountable for.
1: It's hard because the smartphone constantly whispers to you, look at me.
0: Oh, totally.
1: Compare yourself. Check again. Someone might have responded to that post, right? Somebody might be having more fun than you. As you point out, you're not allowed on the phone. Someone might be prettier, richer, happier, whatever it might be. And there's a spirit, there's a culture of comparison. And you know, sometimes it's illusory. It's not real.
0: It's not real.
1: You know, everybody's happy vacations or the AI doctored photo or whatever it might be. So you can understand why anxiety is flourishing. And I just think of like the maturity level of young girls at that age, they don't know. I mean, and this becomes your reality. The digital world is now your reality, and it's really not. It's not really reality.
0: No, it's not. It's not. We should talk a little bit about reality.
1: Yes.
0: Which I mean, people just aren't necessarily. We We have to agree, first of all, that there is a reality, right?
1: Yes, yes.
0: There is a reality. We don't create it. Now, to some degree, of course, we do. We can get postmodern in that way. We create our reality. Our perception creates reality, etc. Mm-hmm. That's important. But reality does exist, and there is some reality contained in the digital world, but not a lot. That's why doing real things, this goes back to Jonathan Haidt,
1: yeah,
0: which is face-to-face relationships, physical play, risk-taking, embodied community, all of these things,
1: yeah,
0: which have to do with our bodies and our physical reality.
1: Yeah.
0: And this is where we as Catholics can really lean into this, oh, because yeah, we completely understand. I mean, we don't say this is the body of Christ. This isn't the spirit of Christ.
1: Right.
0: This is the body of Christ. Bodies and reality mean something. Jesus came into a body. We're not Gnostics. Jesus came into a body. And all of us trying to transcend the limitations of our bodies by creating other realities,
1: right,
0: well, you're going to die.
1: Right.
0: Or at least if you're online and you say something mean, if you're in reality, maybe somebody would at least punch you in the face, right?
1: Yeah.
0: And so if you can avoid all of the physical consequences, this is why Jonathan Haidt is saying, get out in nature, take risks.
1: Yeah, I love it. Let me do this. We'll go to the phones. We'll grab a couple calls. If you want to join me, I have in the studio with me Dr. Linda Curry. I only have maybe another 30 minutes here, but would love to hear from you, and I'll take your calls on the other side. So I know many people are queuing up, and we'll get our call screener to get you. The number to get in right now, if you want, because there is a line or two open, 888-914-9149, 888-914-9149. And if you're just joining us, we're exploring really what Jonathan Haidt calls the anxious generation, young people who are more connected technologically than any other generation in history, and yet many cases, as you probably know, are lonelier, more anxious, and more fragile. Stay with us. We'll continue this conversation along with your calls right after this.
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12: I don't think it should happen. 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
13: I do a lot of music, and I release, obviously, music on Spotify and that. And yeah. I promote all that through social media and stuff, so it takes that output off me straight away, which then again kills trying to build a fan base and trying to find people to listen to it. So it's not great.
12: I think I'd miss Instagram the most because like I'm not on it 24/7. It's just I usually post like I've got a private account, so I've got like most of my friends on it, and I just post like nice photos I take like every month, and I just share memories and stuff. So I'm probably gonna miss that. But I'm usually like on TikTok or Snapchat, like to communicate with like my friends. So.
14: And how often? How many hours a day do you think you might be using it?
12: Probably like 5 to 6 hours a day. So.
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1: Yeah, that is that was some audio there from some British teenagers on BBC reacting to a social media ban over in the UK. They are banning social media for kids under 16. And if you're just tuning in, we're discussing the anxious generation this hour with our in-studio guest, Dr. Linda Corey. And you can join me, 888-914-9149, 888-914-9149, and we'll take your calls and your questions. 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Listen to it in the car, maybe even your kids, so they can listen to the conversation. But you know, the word rattled, right, doesn't really capture the moment that we're in. But we are looking at a rattled generation, and we are looking at an anxious generation. And I think God brings good out of every situation, as my guest has said. How this plays out, it'll be interesting to see. I'd love to hear what you're seeing. I'm going to go to the phones in just a second. If you're a school teacher, I'd love to see what you're seeing. If you're a parent, maybe you are struggling with the dopamine hits from the phone as well. Feel free to sound off. Dr. Corey is an assistant professor of pastoral theology at the University, as I said, of St. Mary of the Lake, otherwise known as Mundelein Seminary. And doctor, I do want to ask you just a little bit about what you do and, of course, about... I guess the School of Leadership and Evangelization that you have there at your institution.
0: Yeah, I help coordinate the graduate programs there. So in the School of Parish Leadership and Evangelization, it's especially set up for people who are lay people or religious deacons, and it's their initial formation, especially for work that they're going to be doing in ministry. So we have certificate programs and non-degree programs, as well as we have master's degree programs. It's very interesting. The master's degree in liturgy is becoming one of our most popular degrees right now. We also have a master's degree in pastoral studies and theological studies, and we have an extremely popular doctor of ministry program, which draws in priests, deacons, lay people from really all over the world at this point. So that's one of my main jobs, as well as teaching on the seminary side and teaching in the graduate programs.
1: Before we jump to the phones, I want to ask you about evangelization.
0: Yeah. Right?
1: And if you could change one thing that the average, let's say, Catholic who approaches evangelization, what would it be? And what would somebody who's listening right now, what should they begin to do today in terms of evangelizing? I mean, John Paul II had that very famous quote of the new evangelization.
0: But
1: how do we live it and act it? And we all have this obligation, right? It's a great commission.
0: Yeah.
1: We're called to make disciples of all nations. How do we effectively and properly evangelize?
0: I have a lot to say about
1: that. That's a whole other conversation for you, too.
0: I'll just say the first thing is we are called to make disciples of all nations. And as we look at the times that we're in, which are disquieting, but they're not, I mean, they're different than they ever have been, because now is now, it's not then. Yeah. But God is always with us. And to not be afraid, I think that there can be a fear and a hunkering down And to be Catholic is not to be Amish. We are here. Yeah. We need to know our identity and know it well, but we don't need to fear the modern world in all of its dimensions. We need to be prudent in the way that we are cautious, but I think being fearful of the world is, I just don't think it's the Great Commission. Yeah. And so Vatican II, which we need to look at carefully for sure, but either way, it calls us to be part of the modern world, not in it, but we need to be able to propose things to the modern world, not impose things on it. Right. So my first thing is bring down your anxiety. The world is the world, and it might not be the reality that we want, but it's the reality we've got, and we are called to do evangelization to all nations. That's my quick take on it.
1: Well said. Let's take a few calls. You can join us, 888-914-9149. Lorena has been waiting in San Jose, California. Hi, Lorena.
15: Hello. Thank you very much for taking my call.
1: You're welcome.
15: I first want to say, I think the anxiety from my perspective, starts a lot in the home. Mm. The parents need to set the example. They're very much, I call the kids are being pacified with their phones as well as parents. Back in the day, you'd have parents actually, you'd hear them reprimand their children, putting them in their place, because they would be, we always want to be occupied. We do not want to be bored. Even when we were younger, and I'm in my 50s, we want to be occupied. But we were told, you stay here, you be quiet, you behave, and if you didn't, there's consequences. And you wouldn't just throw the phone so you quiet them up, and you'd be embarrassed, but you'd be told this is the proper behavior. Where we're at, you behave this way. And nowadays, parents are just throwing the phones in their children's faces. And me personally, I have one child. He's almost 18. He had his phone when he was in high school. Why? Because I always had him with adults that had cell phones, and I trusted those adults that they were with. Right. So there's no reason for my child to have a cell phone in his face when he was so young. So if the parents put their phones away and engage with their children, and for some reason what I've seen is they'll be lovey-dovey, and of course, they'll be interacting with their children when they're so little. They're very engaging when they're little. When they get older, I'm not sure what happens, but you will see in schools that have multiple-level schools that the parents will be all nice, lovey-dovey with their little ones, and the older ones are like, hi, how you doing? Mm-hmm. They also want the hugs. They also want the attention, no matter if they're 3 or even 33. Okay. So I think it's the connection with the parents and the children. And then, of course, if they're always in front of a phone, how are they going to build the relationships later on? You know, when they actually leave the house, if they don't build the relationships face-to-face, engaging, not in front of their screens, if you know what I'm saying.
1: We do. Lorena, thanks for your call.
0: Yeah, those are a lot of great points. I can't disagree with any of them. I do want to point out that as parents, we always have to be aware of ourselves, which is, here is an advantage of us. I mean, bringing up kids is hard work. Yeah. And here's suddenly this thing that will keep them completely engaged. Now, you can talk about the ways in which cell phones are negative for that, but you can also see the ways that a busy parent who's trying to get things done would be tempted. And I know that. And so being a parent, I love kids, but they're not especially exciting to be around sometimes, and it can be kind of boring, and different ages. And as they get older, it becomes more challenging to hang out with them because they're just not as into hanging out with you, and you want there to be peace. And so the cell phone gives you a sense of that peace. So just to know, as a parent, the temptation is real. And there might be ways in which the cell phone can be fine, but the sacrifice that is demanded of a parent to either entertain their kids or let them be bored, or for that matter, it's a lot harder to give kids consequences than not, because, they don't like it. So the way that your peace is disturbed as the adult person is the main sacrifice that the adults need to take
1: the
0: on.
1: The cell phones become a babysitter too.
0: Yeah.
1: I just see tablets and phones being handed to toddlers,
0: But because it works.
1: Yeah.
0: It works. I mean, I'm not saying it's good for them.
1: No, I agree with you.
0: But it works.
1: Right. So there's a certain responsibility on the parent too. We got to take responsibility and make sure that Now, you adore the child who's screaming for your attention or you know, whatever the demand is, but it's so easy to hand that off, but I think the consequences aren't worth it. Robin's in Appleton, Wisconsin. Robin, thanks for calling. Good afternoon.
16: Hey, good afternoon. Thanks for taking my call. I have a comment. My husband and I have been blessed with 5 children. My oldest daughter just turned 24 this month, and our only boy turned 11 in February. And I cannot even explain, like, the difference in that. You know, like, Doctor, how you were talking about 2010 to 2012?
1: Yep.
16: You know, was when the iPhone really took off. And it's really challenging. It's really challenging as a parent because it's so hard to monitor it and to have them have other interests. You know, so, like, there's, like, 4.5 years between my 4th and my 5th. And like I said, my youngest is my only boy. But like, I keep trying different things.
0: Yeah.
16: And, you know, and my husband and I talk about it, you know, like we're getting him in guitar lessons. He wants to do this and stuff. So like weaning him away. Another comment I have is that COVID, I feel like also like really brought, because AJ was in 4K when COVID hit.
1: Oh, yeah.
16: And like, I'm a teacher. So like I was doing my online stuff. All my daughters were in school, you know, from high school to elementary. And like AJ was just like kind of left to his own devices, you know, like literally. Yeah. And so it's just,
0: well, thank you for that.
1: Thanks, Robin. Yeah. Appreciate it.
0: Yeah. So it is, I mean, I thank you for bringing up, it is hard as a parent. So I think sometimes, especially when you're not in the thick of it, you can think that such a thing as having a child and completely divorcing them from the digital world would be something easy. It's kind of like the parenting advice that I can get from people who haven't had kids or who have had kids and have forgotten how difficult it is. And they're like, well, just tell them no. I'm like, well, I've tried that. Thank you. So I really appreciate you being honest about the fact that it's very difficult. And kids aren't necessarily going to want to have other interests. I mean, if you're lucky, you have a kid who loves to be outside. Great. I mean, that just makes life a lot easier. You have a kid that really likes sports.
1: Yep.
0: Okay, that makes life easier because that gets them outside and gets them moving around. What if you have a kid that doesn't?
1: Yeah.
0: And how do you provide them with those opportunities? I appreciate that you brought up COVID too, because there's really a lot of research now about that specific generation of kids and where they were at in school when all the institutions shut down, all of that face-to-face contact stopped happening, and everybody started not trusting each other. And then in addition to that, all of the echo chambers started and people became kind of almost like addicted to their own tribal sense of identity and how that ended up affecting them.
1: That's well said. My guest today, Dr. Linda Corey, I need to take a quick break. When we come back, I'll grab a few more phone calls. I don't know if you have seen your child or your grandchild's personality change after they were given a smartphone. Have you ever taken it away from your child and noticed a change in their mood or behavior? And do you think that children today are more anxious than maybe you were when you were growing up? I don't know if you've had that experience. I mean, how much freedom did you have growing up? And, you know, would you even dream of giving that to your kids today? I think of what I did when I was a kid, right? My parents had no idea where I was, right? And today we are so protective of our kids. I wonder if that is, you know, a detriment or a blessing. Have phones become a source of conflict at the dinner table? Have you ever tried a phone-free evening or weekend or vacation? How did that go down, right? Feel free to join us, 888-914-9149. Our conversation will continue with more right after this.
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18: The only thing that doctors have to report are abortion pill cases, deaths. They don't have to report injuries. And so we don't even know how many women are being injured every year by these very, very strong chemical drugs.
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20: Hello, this is Bishop Terry LaValle of the Diocese of Ogdensburg. 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O Mother of the Word incarnate, despise not our petitions, but in your mercy, hear and answer them. Through Christ our Lord. Amen.
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1: Hey, well, thanks for joining me today. It is a delight to be here with you today. I'm speaking with Dr. Linda Corish. She's an assistant professor of pastoral theology at the University of St. Mary of the Lake in Illinois. And during the break, we're just reminiscing about the times we grew up. And, you know, raising kids in this generation is really different. And I think back to where we are, and we could talk about this too. When did we begin overprotecting our children in the real world while underprotecting them in the virtual world, right? And I don't know if we're aware of that. I mean, yeah, we'll do everything to keep our kids safe. You know, we don't want our kids to walk in the park or climb a tree or ride a bike or go through the neighborhood after dark or whatever it might be, right? You're all over your kids. And yet, you don't know anything they're doing in the virtual world.
0: Yeah.
1: And, you know, to me, that's a little bit upside down. You know, when we were kids, you know, I'd be off and my parents didn't know where I was, you know, and you'd come back for dinner if you came back, you know, mm-hmm. And it's like, you know, and the sun was going down. Kids need boredom. Kids need chores. Kids need responsibilities. Kids need to lose a game occasionally. They need to discover disappointment. Won't destroy them. And they need face-to-face relationships too. And if you're living in the virtual world, it can be a dangerous place. I'd love your thoughts on that too. We can grab a few calls.
0: Yeah, just my first thoughts about when we started to become more overprotective. There's some really great books. They're fun. They're rather reader-friendly economists. They write Freakonomics. They also do a podcast. They have a whole section on this, which is when did we start to become overly protective? Because actually, crime rates are at the lowest they've ever been.
1: Really?
0: Ever.
1: Wow.
0: Ever.
1: That's great.
0: Right?
1: Yeah.
0: But we see all this social media, and of course, the fun stuff to watch is all of the horrible things that
1: sure.
0: are happening, right? And we're constantly inundated with it. But I will point out, one of my fears is, as we talk about, you know, kids needing to be outside more, we don't want to overly romanticize
1: yeah, right.
0: the 70s and the 80s.
1: Right.
0: I was telling you earlier that there was literally public service announcements that would come on at 10 o'clock on the three major channels, and they would say, parents, do you know where your kids are? Because a lot of parents didn't. And because it was hard to know where they were,
1: yeah.
0: because you'd have to go out and find them in your car, right? So it was, and during that whole time, don't yeah. let anybody believe that when I was out past 10, I was knitting or I was creating some sort of interesting sculpture out of what I could find in the woods, you know? That isn't necessarily true. Supervision, supervision and accountability are important. And in some ways, cell phones do offer you the ability to give your kids some freedom while at the same time knowing where they're at and being able to hold them accountable.
1: So we went from fear of stranger danger, right? That was the big thing at the time, you know, and to helicopter parenting today.
0: Right.
1: How do you go from being a helicopter parent to, I don't know, somewhere in the middle?
0: Well, I mean, you can understand the impulse to be a helicopter parent because you want to protect your kids. And there's a lot of anxiety in, I mean, you were bringing up kids, you know, kids not getting, you know, trophies and they need to fail. I mean, I can say that one of the hardest things is seeing your kid be sad. And so you kind of don't want your kid to be sad because you feel it. But if you begin to understand, this is very important in terms of our faith, there is a place for pain and for suffering. And this is how we learn. This side of the fall, things happen. So it isn't about shielding your kids from things that are going to happen that are bad. It's accompanying them and being there with them and not being anxious about it. You lost. That hurts. That's really hard. And I'm sitting here with you with it. And you're going to be okay. I think a lot of times as parents, we end up overprotecting because we don't want to see our kids in pain because it causes us pain. But if you accompany them in the pain, then they know that they're not going to be coddled and they're going to know that they have the resilience to survive. So a lot of anxiety comes from a lack of confidence that they feel like they can do hard things and they can face hard things.
1: Well said. Kathy's in Minnesota. I'm sorry, Minnetonka, Minnesota. Hey, Kathy, good afternoon.
3: Hi, Drew. Well, I was a nurse for over 40 years. I've been retired 2 years. But anyway, when I would admit patients, we always had to go over their pre-op medications. And what we all kind of noticed in the last, I don't know, 15 or years or so, so many young people in their 20s and 30s were on anti-anxiety meds. I mean, it was extremely common, almost more the norm. And not everyone, but it just seems like they needed a lot more emotional support. And then one other thing, too, with teenagers and young kids, if they knew they were going to have even a minor procedure, they would look it up on the internet and they'd come in with all kinds of fear, too. So there was a lot more, to your point, of more anxiety and kind of not real strong coping. Like we were not, you know, we just had to told us to just, you know, count your blessings and we'll get through this, you know. So it was just something I noted.
1: Thank you, Kathy.
3: Over many years.
1: I appreciate your perspective.
0: Yeah, Kathy, I think that's really interesting, which is, you know, we have this technology so we can look things up online to figure out what's going on, and that's helpful. But at the same time, too much information can cause you more anxiety. So the most important thing about us as humans is our ability to have language and communicate and understand. Now, all of a sudden, we can go onto a thing and press a bunch of buttons, have all the information we want, more than what we need. And then once again, what I was saying earlier in the show, which is we literally have so many choices. We say, who do we believe? We say, which diagnosis is right? And then we'll notice in our bodies, you were a nurse, you know, you're like, oh, maybe I do feel this twitch in my hand. Maybe. Yeah. And then all of a sudden, and so that just creates more anxiety. So this idea that more is better, more information is better, it isn't.
1: Yeah. Well said. Thank you very much, Kathy. Pat's been holding for a while. She's been listening in Phoenix, Arizona. Hi, Pat.
5: Hi. Well, I wish you could tell your kids to go out and play, but the problem is at about 180 degrees and 114 continually. Now I could drive a parent crazy. My children are grown, but I would like to just comment on a couple of things, including myself. But I have a grandson, he's in his 30s, and the opposite kind of thing. He loves his faith. He's very involved in his Catholic faith. And so when we go out to dinner, he and his fiance both have their phones. And either they're listening, this is ridiculous, listening to Latin chant or telling me the history of back in Carthage and all of these things. And that's beautiful, but this happens all the time. And I keep thinking, I'm going to say something next time. But what I would like to add is I'm a grandma. I'm a great-grandma. So I am an older woman, and I do live alone. But I want to say that, and I am a devout Catholic, mm-hmm. and I listen. I like to do Lord, the Rosary from Lourdes and, sure. and the Divine Mercy yeah. Chaplet. But I have to tell you, I find myself at different times of the day thinking, you are crazy. I'm listening. I'm on Facebook. I can go back a few years when our pastor, our rector said, you know, I'm giving up social media for right. Lent. And I thought, what's the big deal about that? Yep. I've never been on social media. Well, now I'll watch it. And you know what? 2 hours are gone.
1: Yep. Yeah, it's true. It flies. I'll tell you what, Pat, first of all, thank you for waiting and thank you for sharing your comments. I don't mean to cut you off and make it short. I only have one moment left and I want to give that to Dr. Corey as she offers us some final thoughts.
0: Oh yeah, Pat, thank you so much for what you were saying and for honestly noticing how time completely disappears. Because I think that we talk about kids and we're talking about how this affects kids, but the fact is it's affected human beings. And as we begin, I mean, I guess my concluding thought would be for anybody who's interested is to listen to Pope Leo's first encyclical about, it's called the AI encyclical. It's called Dignitas Humanae. And it absolutely, I'm so proud of the Catholic Church for being the first ones to say the most important things about this. That's my ending comment.
1: Well, Doctor, thank you. We'll have you back in studio again. It's always great to hang out with you. Thank you for your patience if you were on hold, and thanks for allowing me to be part of your afternoon. If you missed any of the conversations, well worth re-listening to. The podcast will be up in about 30 minutes. Feel free to download The Drew Mariani Show. Until we talk again, I will be praying for you. Say a prayer for me, and we'll talk again soon. Until then, have a wonderful day. God bless.
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8: With your first look at the church from the Vatican and around the world, I'm Mary Graham with your Catholic News Week in Review. Soil samples and new imagery are being taken at the site considered to be the resting place of Noah's Ark in Turkey. Andrew Jones told CBN News they are seeing things under the ground that are man-made.
9: We're finding below the ground, about 4 meters down, corridors, these tunnels that are going straight down the middle of the boat and on the inside edge of the ship shape. And then they're leading to a central cavity. I call it the atrium. And along this, you're looking at different voids.
8: The Noah's Ark scan team, working in collaboration with Turkish scientists, is conducting the most comprehensive geological and geophysical survey, along with archaeological research of the Noah Ark site to date. Up to 1,000 children from schools and parishes in Rome will gather in the Vatican Gardens with Pope Leo on October 1st to start the 1 Million Children Praying the Rosary initiative promoted by Aid to the Church in Need. For more than two decades, the Pontifical Foundation, ACN, has held this initiative. However, for the first time ever, the 1 Million Children Praying the Rosary will last an entire week from October 1st through the 7th, offering communities, families, and schools the chance to choose the day that best fits them. On Monday, Pope Leo met with a delegation from the Federation of Capuchin Poor Clare Nuns of Italy, reflecting on St. Paul's invitation for Christians to lead a life worthy of their calling. The Pope said they must place their mind before the mirror of eternity, looking beyond their cloisters and today's tragedies to the future with hope. Christian Craighead, the British former SAS soldier credited with helping save more than 700 people during the 2019 Al-Shabaab attack in Kenya, revealed on The Sean Ryan Show that he prayed the Hail Mary before engaging the terrorists. He said his other likely choices would have been the Salve Regina or the Prayer to St. Michael. I'm Mary Graham for Relevant Radio News.
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12: It's Monday, Monday. 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In the Missal, it's Liturgical Year A, Cycle 2. Monday is a day to pray the joyful mysteries of the Rosary. And today is the optional memorial of Saint Wenceslaus. He was born in 907 and was the Duke of Bohemia in the 10th century, the son of a Christian father and a pagan mother who converted to Christianity when she married. Around the age of 18, St. Wenceslaus assumed power and was a fair ruler. He was murdered by his brother Boleslaw in 935 for religious and political reasons. St. Wenceslaus is the patron saint of the Czech Republic and is mentioned in the Christmas carol, Good King Wenceslaus. Saint Wenceslaus, pray for us. Let's offer this day to the Lord. My God, I adore you and I love you with all my heart. I thank you for having created me, made me a Christian, and preserved me this night. I offer you the actions of this day. Grant that all of them may be in accordance with your holy will and for your greater glory. Protect me from sin and from all evil. Let your grace be always with me and with all my dear ones. Amen. Along with Pope Leo XIV, we pray for a just and sustainable management of water, a vital resource, so that everyone may have equal access to it. 10 Minutes with Jesus is a guided meditation on the gospel of the day prepared by a Catholic priest. Here's today's 10 Minutes with Jesus.
13: My Lord and my God, I firmly believe that you are here, that you see me, that you hear me. I adore you with profound reverence. I ask you for pardon for my sins and for the grace to make this time of prayer fruitful. My Immaculate Mother, St. Joseph, my Father and Lord, my guardian angel, intercede for me. I just want to begin our prayer just by saying again those words we've just made into prayer. I believe that you see me. Jesus, I believe that you see me. We're a week on now, but a week ago, last Monday, was the Feast of St. Matthew, and what struck me very much in the Gospel were the words, Jesus saw a man called Matthew. That was it. That was what struck me in my prayer. Just these words. He goes on, St. Matthew goes on to say, and called him from his tax office, called him to follow. And Matthew responds immediately, well, may I too, Lord, may we respond generously to your will. But isn't it so important that we just let Jesus see us? Jesus saw a man called Matthew. And we're praying in this time of prayer, Lord, I believe that you see me. What's going on for us as we pray? So important when we pray about any topic, any theme, any podcast, any meditation that helps us to be real in that prayer, that it's really me praying, that it's really me coming before God who really sees the real me. There is nothing more real we'll do today than our prayer, because everything else that will take our time, our attention on this particular day is passing away. Kind of strange to imagine that. We believe it theologically, we know that's true, but actually to put it into practice and say, everything about my work, if I'm commuting right now to work, my family duties, the clubs I'm going to be part of today, my hobbies, it's all passing. Tomorrow, it will be past tense. But my prayer is a real touch point with the one who is always now, always today, always present. Jesus, I adore you. I ask you to give me the courage, give me the grace, give me the confidence, give me the faith to make this prayer real. Where do I really want you to come and help me in my life? Where do I really want your grace? yes, the ideas of someone in a meditation, someone in a homily, someone writing a book, these can nourish our prayer very much, and thank God for it. Thank God that there are so many voices that can assist me in this relationship with God, but they can't be for me my relationship with God. They don't replace the need for me to be real. So Jesus, I place myself before you as I am today. I ask your help. I ask your grace. I ask your love to be in and through me. And I guess connected to this, what strikes me from the gospel is a sense that we're not to waste our energies on the wrong things. With this awareness that things are passing away, my job is passing away, my bank account's passing away, the people I'm friends with, we're passing through this life, not in a depressing, hopeless way, quite the opposite, because we know the name of Jesus. We know the power of your resurrection, Lord. So this is not depressing at all, but it's so hopeful to be walking through this life knowing there is life to come, with a capital L, real life. Life where we don't have to say goodbye anymore. Life where we're not looking at the clock anymore. We're not wondering what comes later, but we're in a moment of complete fulfillment forever, embraced by your love. And so here on earth, we want to spend our time on the right things. We don't want to waste the little time we have, the little energy we have. We don't want to waste it. We want to use it well. And Jesus, in the gospel today, you tell us not to worry too much about the people around us, you know, in context. So in the context of today's gospel from St. Luke, we hear that the disciples, they were kind of exorcised. They were worried. They were concerned about others who were trying to cast out demons in Jesus' name. And they say, well, they weren't with us, so we tried to stop them. And Jesus said, why would you stop them? If they're not against you, they're for you. It's a very interesting gospel passage. And for me, Lord, you're inviting me. Choose the right things to spend your time on. Choose the right things to spend your energy on, to spend your prayer on, because you have a limited amount. So what are you intending? Why fight those who are actually working for the kingdom of Jesus, when that means you're not anymore working for the kingdom if you're trying to stop them? No, decide where your energies are going to be spent. In love, in virtue, in becoming more aware of your identity as a child of God, in prayer, in forgiveness, in the things that matter to heaven, where there is no moth to eat what's left over, as you say elsewhere in the gospel. You know, the things here, they're going to be mothballed. But in heaven, the treasure I lay up in heaven, that's where I'm interested to focus. And this gives us a cheerfulness of heart. Cheerfulness is to go through life being able to focus on the right things. Cheerfulness is not to say, everything's going well for me, I'm on top of the world all the time, I've got this big smile on my face, day in, day out. That's not real. That's not real life. Real life, our lived experience here on earth, comes with suffering. It comes with the cross. And so that will affect us some days. But cheerfulness is to say, I'm going to focus on making this into an encounter with Jesus. That's where my focus is. And so I'm at peace, because now I realize nothing can distract me from that intention, from that goal. Nothing can distract me from Jesus. If I'm intending to follow you, Lord, everything can be spent on you then. The first reading we hear in Mass today is from the book of Job. And in the book of Job, this poor chap, I mean, loses everything. Everything. It's kind of crazy. He loses his wealth. He loses his animals. He loses his own kids. All in a day. And it's understood to be a fictional account, a fictional tale of a man to base one's faith on. It's kind of the genre it's written in, his story. But it's also fathomable to think of people around the world, and maybe you and I are those people, who have lost significant things. And the question is, well, what then? What then? How do I respond? What does the virtue of cheerfulness look like in that context? How do I not waste my time on the wrong things? And the wrong things there are lamenting and I guess being so attached to this life that I can't see the hand of God in anything. And Job, after losing everything in a day, he says, "Naked I came from my mother's womb, naked I shall return. Blessed be the name of the Lord." This takes amazing faith.

0: brother, my sister, today, let's live inside the virtue of cheerfulness. So Jose Maria invited it to be, he called it a norm of always, something we're always trying to encourage and foster and commit time to. Practice. Doesn't come naturally, doesn't come first time. But we practice this virtue by choosing the right things to focus our energies, our time on, and to trust that the Lord has it in hand, whatever it is I'm carrying right now. The Lord has it in hand. Blessed be the name of the Lord. I give you thanks, my God, for the good resolutions, affections, and inspirations that you've communicated to me in this meditation. I ask you for help to put them into effect. My Immaculate Mother, St. Joseph, my Father and Lord, my guardian angel, intercede for me.
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0: In you, O Lord, I take refuge. 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Into your hands I commend my spirit. It is you who will redeem me, Lord. O God of truth, you detest those who worship false and empty gods. As for me, I trust in the Lord. Let me be glad and rejoice in your love. You who have seen my affliction and taken heed of my soul's distress have not handed me over to the enemy, but set my feet at large. Glory to the Father, and to the Son, and to the Holy Spirit,
2: as it was in the beginning, is now, and will be forever. Amen.
1: Bow down and hear me, Lord. Come to my rescue.
0: Lord, let the light of your countenance shine on your servant.
3: Lord, let the light of your countenance shine on your servant.
0: Have mercy on me, O Lord, for I am in distress. Tears have wasted my eyes, my throat, and my heart, for my life is spent with sorrow and my years with sighs. Affliction has broken down my strength and my bones waste away. In the face of all my foes, I am a reproach, an object of scorn to my neighbors and of fear to my friends. Those who see me in the street run far away from me. I am like a dead man, forgotten, like a thing thrown away. I have heard the slander of the crowd. Fear is all around me as they plot together against me, as they plan to take my life. But as for me, I trust in you, Lord. I say, you are my God. My life is in your hands. Deliver me from the hands of those who hate me. Let your face shine on your servant. Save me in your love. Glory to the Father, and to the Son, and to the Holy Spirit,
2: as it was in the beginning, is now, and will be forever. Amen.
3: Lord, let the light of your countenance shine on your servant.
0: Blessed be the Lord, for he has poured out his mercy upon me.
1: Blessed be the Lord, for he has poured out his mercy upon me.
0: How great is the goodness, Lord, that you keep for those who fear you, that you show to those who trust you in the sight of men. You hide them in the shelter of your presence from the plotting of men. You keep them safe within your tent from disputing tongues. Blessed be the Lord, who has shown me the wonders of his love in a fortified city. I am far removed from your sight, I said in my alarm. Yet you heard the voice of my plea when I cried for help. Love the Lord, all you saints. He guards his faithful, but the Lord will repay to the full those who act with pride. Be strong. Let your heart take courage, all who hope in the Lord.
4: Glory to the Father, and to the Son, and to the Holy Spirit,
1: as it was in the beginning, is now, and will be forever. Amen.
5: Let us pray. God of kindness and truth, you saved your chosen one, Jesus Christ, and you gave your martyrs strength. Watch over your people who come to you here and strengthen the hearts of those who hope in you, that they may proclaim your saving acts of kindness in the eternal city.
1: Blessed be the Lord, for he has poured out his mercy upon me.
3: Guide me in the way of your truth and teach me,
5: for you are my saving God.
3: From the letter of the Apostle Paul to the Philippians. My brothers, I want you to know that my situation has worked out to the furtherance of the gospel. My imprisonment in Christ's cause has become well known throughout the Praetorium here and to others as well. Most of my brothers in Christ, taking courage from my chains, have been further emboldened to speak the word of God fearlessly. It is true, some preach Christ from motives of envy and rivalry, but others do so out of goodwill. Some act from unaffected love, aware that my circumstances provide an opportunity to defend the gospel's cause. Others promote Christ, not from pure motives, but as an intrigue against me, thinking that it will make my imprisonment even harsher. What of it? All that matters is that in any and every way, whether from specious motives or genuine ones, Christ is being proclaimed. This is what brings me joy. Indeed, I shall continue to rejoice in the conviction that this will turn out to my salvation, thanks to your prayers and the support I receive from the Spirit of Jesus Christ. I firmly trust and anticipate that I shall never be put to shame for my hopes. I have full confidence that now, as always, Christ will be exalted through me, whether I live or die. For to me, life means Christ. Hence, dying is so much gain. If, on the other hand, I am to go on living in the flesh, that means productive toil for me, and I do not know which I prefer. I am strongly attracted by both. I long to be freed from this life and to be with Christ, but that is the far better thing. I long to be freed from this life and to be with Christ, for that is the far better thing. Yet it is more urgent that I remain alive for your sake. This fills me with confidence that I will stay with you and persevere with you all, for your joy and your progress in the faith. My being with you once again should make you even prouder of me in Christ. The word of the Lord. I know that I shall never be put to shame, because my hopes and expectations have never been disappointed. I fully trust that now, as always,
6: Christ will be glorified in me, whether I live or die.
3: For to me, life is Christ, and death is gain.
6: Christ will be glorified in me, whether I live or die.
7: A reading from a letter to the Philippians by St. Polycarp, Bishop and Martyr. It is not out of presumption that I write to you, my brothers, on what righteousness means, but rather because you asked me to do so. For neither I nor anyone like me can equal the wisdom of the blessed and glorious Paul. When he was in your city, he fully and courageously taught the men of that time the word of truth. When he was absent, he wrote you letters. By carefully studying these letters, you can strengthen yourselves in the faith that has been given to you. This faith is the mother of us all, followed by hope, preceded by love, love of God, of Christ, of our neighbor. Whoever lives within this framework has fulfilled the commandment of righteousness. For anyone who has love is far from sin. Now the source of all evil is the desire to possess. mindful that we brought nothing into this world and can take nothing out of it, let us put on the armor of righteousness. We must begin by teaching ourselves how to walk in the commandment of the Lord. Then you should teach your wives to walk in the faith that has been handed down to them, in love and in chastity. They must love their husbands with complete fidelity, but they must cherish all others equally and with self-control. They must raise their children in the discipline that comes from fear of God. We must teach widows to be discreet in all that concerns the faith of the Lord. They must pray without ceasing for all men, shunning all calumny, gossip, false witness, greed, in a word, every sort of evil. They must bear in mind that they are God's sacrificial altar. He sees everything clearly. Nothing escapes his vigilance, be it calculation, thought, or some secret desire of the heart. God, as we know, is not mocked. Let us walk in a way that is worthy of his commands and his purposes. Deacons in the same way must be blameless in the sight of his goodness, for they are servants of God and of Christ, not of men. They must avoid calumny, hypocritical talk, and greed. Merciful and diligent, they must control all their desires, walking according to the truth of the Lord, who became the servant of all. If we please him in this life, we shall receive the life to come, for he has promised us that he will raise us from the dead, and that if we lead lives worthy of him, we shall reign along with him. This is what our faith tells us.
8: There are many things that are true, honorable, just, and worthy of love.
6: If there is anything virtuous, anything worthy of admiration, think of these things above all else.
8: Put into practice what you have learned and have been taught, then the God of peace will be with you.
6: If there is anything virtuous, anything worthy of admiration, think of these things above all else.
9: Let us pray. O God, who manifest your almighty power above all by pardoning and showing mercy, bestow, we pray, your grace abundantly upon us, and make those hastening to attain your promises heirs to the treasure of heaven. Through our Lord Jesus Christ, your Son, who lives and reigns with you in the unity of the Holy Spirit, God, forever and ever. Amen.
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13: Hi, this is Bishop Michael Siss of the Diocese of San Angelo, Texas. 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
10: 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I'm Paul Sadek, and in today's Gospel from Truth and Life, the dramatized audio Bible, Jesus settles an argument between the disciples and then tells them that they must be like children to enter the kingdom of God. 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
10: 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Today's reading from In Conversation with God by Father Francisco Fernandez Carvajal is from Volume 5, Ordinary Time. The experience of pain always leaves one a different person than before. Pain can purify and elevate the soul. It can move us to intensify our union with the divine will. It can inspire us to become detached from worldly goods and from excessive concern for our health. Pain can make us co-redeemers with Christ. Pain can do all this, or it can lead us away from the Lord, leaving the soul alienated from the supernatural life. When Simon of Cyrene was picked out of the crowd to help Jesus carry his cross, he did what he was told to do without enthusiasm. He was forced, writes the evangelist. The first thing he saw was the cross, just heavy wooden planks. Later on, his thoughts turned from the wood to the condemned prisoner, that very unusual man. It was then that his attitude was transformed. He helped Jesus out of love. He won the prize of faith for himself and for his two sons, Alexander and Rufus. We too should look for Christ in the midst of our trials and tribulations. By doing so, we will pay less attention to the cross and more attention to our beloved. We will discover that carrying the cross has true meaning when we walk alongside the Master. His most fervent desire is to inflame our hearts with that same fire of love and sacrifice which burns in his own heart. No matter how little we correspond with this wish, our heart will become a furnace powerful enough to burn away the dross of our accumulated faults. We will be changed into sacrificial offerings, blessed by suffering, until we attain to a greater purity and a closer union with our beloved. We will complete, as he wants us to do, the passion of the Savior for the good of the church and all souls. It is at the feet of the crucified Lord that we will come to an understanding of the true nature of the love that lies in sacrifice. Yet sacrifice is sweet to him who is in love. As we finish our meditation, let us contemplate the scene of Our Lady on Calvary in union with the sufferings of her Son. Marvel at the courage of Mary. At the foot of the cross, in the greatest of human sorrow, there is no sorrow like hers. filled with fortitude, and ask her for that same fortitude so that you too will know how to remain close to the cross. Next to Mary, we can well understand how sacrifice is sweet to him who is in love. We will put before her, most sweetheart, all of our failures, mistakes, misunderstandings, family problems, headaches and setbacks at work, sickness and pain. Once the offering has been made, we should try not to think about that particular trouble anymore. We should concentrate our mind on fulfilling whatever is God's will for us, there where we are, in the family, in the factory, in the office, at school. Above all, we will seek to love those whom God has placed by our side. If we do this, we will have a wonderful surprise. Our soul will be filled with peace, with love, with pure joy, with light. We will find ourselves lifted up by a new energy. We shall see how we can participate in the work of the resurrected Lord by our union with the cross. Revitalized by this discovery, we will be able to help our friends to find solace amidst their tears. We will become instruments of joy for many, many people. We will be spreading a happiness that knows no limit. In Conversation with God by Francis Fernandez is published by Scepter Publishers. You'll find it at your local Catholic bookstore. Let's continue sanctifying the new day as we join the whole church in prayer. We're led by our friends at DivineOffice.org in morning prayer.
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1: As it was in the beginning, is now, and will be forever. Amen.

0: When will I come to the end of my pilgrimage and enter the presence of God?
1: When will I come to the end of my pilgrimage and enter the presence of God?
2: Like the deer that yearns for running streams, so my soul is yearning for you, my God.
0: My soul is thirsting for God, the God of my life. When can I enter and see the face of God?
2: My tears have become my bread, by night, by day, as I hear it said all the day long, where is your God?
0: These things will I remember as I pour out my soul, how I would lead the rejoicing crowd into the house of God. Amid cries of gladness and thanksgiving, the throng wild with joy.
2: Why are you cast down, my soul? Why groan within me? Hope in God. I will praise him still, my Savior and my God.
0: My soul is cast down within me as I think of you, from the country of Jordan and Mount Hermon, from the hill of Mizar.
2: Deep is calling on deep in the roar of waters. Your torrents and all your waves swept over me.
0: By day the Lord will send his loving kindness. By night I will sing to him, praise the God of my life.
2: I will say to God, my rock, why have you forgotten me? Why do I go mourning, oppressed by the foe?
0: With cries that pierce me to the heart, my enemies revile me, saying to me all the day long, where is your God?
2: Why are you cast down, my soul? Why groan within me? Hope in God. I will praise him still, my Savior and my God.
0: Glory to the Father, and to the Son, and to the Holy Spirit.
1: As it was in the beginning, is now, and will be forever. Amen.
2: Let us pray. Father in heaven, when your strength takes possession of us, we no longer say, why are you cast down, my soul? So now that the surging waves of your indignation have passed over us, let us feel the healing calm of your forgiveness. Inspire us to yearn for you always, like the deer for running streams, until you satisfy every longing in heaven.
1: When will I come to the end of my pilgrimage and enter the presence of God?
2: Lord, show us the radiance of your mercy.
1: Lord, show us the radiance of your mercy.
0: Come to our aid, O God of the universe, and put all the nations in dread of you. Raise your hand against the heathen, that they may realize your power.
2: As you have used us to show them your holiness, so now use them to show us your glory. Thus they will know, as we know, that there is no God but you.
0: Give new signs and work new wonders. Show forth the splendor of your right hand and arm.
2: Gather all the tribes of Jacob, that they may inherit the land as of old. Show mercy to the people called by your name, Israel, whom you named your firstborn.
0: Take pity on your holy city, Jerusalem, your dwelling place. Fill Zion with your majesty, your temple with your glory.
2: Glory to the Father, and to the Son, and to the Holy Spirit.
1: As it was in the beginning, is now, and will be forever. Amen. Lord, show us the radiance of your mercy.
0: The vaults of heaven ring with your praise, O Lord.
1: The vaults of heaven ring with your praise, O Lord.
2: The heavens proclaim the glory of God, and the firmament shows forth the work of his hands. Day unto day takes up the story, and night unto night makes known the message.
0: No speech, no word, no voice is heard, yet their span extends through all the earth, their words to the utmost bounds of the world.
2: There he has placed a tent for the sun. It comes forth like a bridegroom coming from his tent, rejoices like a champion to run its course.
0: At the end of the sky is the rising of the sun. To the furthest end of the sky is its course. There is nothing concealed from its burning heat.
2: Glory to the Father, and to the Son, and to the Holy Spirit.
0: As it was in the beginning, is now, and will be forever. Amen. Let us pray. To enlighten the world, Father, you sent to us your word as the sun of truth and justice shining upon mankind. Illumine our eyes that we may discern your glory in the many works of your hands.
1: The vaults of heaven ring with your praise, O Lord.
0: A reading from the book of Jeremiah. When I found your words, I devoured them. They became my joy and the happiness of my heart, because I bore your name, O Lord God of hosts. The word of the Lord.
1: Thanks be to God.
0: Sing for joy, God's chosen ones. Give him the praise that is due.
1: Sing for joy, God's chosen ones. Give him the praise that is due.
0: Sing a new song to the Lord.
1: Give him the praise that is due.
0: Glory to the Father, and to the Son, and to the Holy Spirit.
1: Sing for joy, God's chosen ones. Give him the praise that is due.
3: Blessed be the Lord, for he has come to his people and set them free.
4: Blessed be the Lord, the God of Israel. He has come to his people and set them free.
0: He has raised up for us a mighty Savior, born of the house of his servant David.
4: Through his holy prophets, he promised of old that he would save us from our enemies, from the hands of all who hate us.
0: He promised to show mercy to our fathers and to remember his holy covenant.
4: This was the oath he swore to our father Abraham, to set us free from the hands of our enemies, free to worship him without fear, holy and righteous in his sight all the days of our life.
0: You, my child, shall be called the prophet of the Most High. For you will go before the Lord to prepare his way, to give his people knowledge of salvation by the forgiveness of their sins.
4: In the tender compassion of our God, the dawn from on high shall break upon us to shine on those who dwell in darkness and the shadow of death, and to guide our feet into the way of peace.
0: Glory to the Father, and to the Son, and to the Holy Spirit.
4: As it was in the beginning, is now, and will be forever. Amen.
3: Blessed be the Lord, for he has come to his people and set them free.
5: Let us pray. 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
8: Our Father, who art in heaven, hallowed be thy name. 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
5: Almighty Father, you have brought us to the light of a new day. 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Amen. 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
6: Amen.
9: 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Mark Swartzberg is up next, then Patrick Madrid. 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
13: With your first look at the church from the Vatican and around the world, I'm Mary Graham with your Catholic News Week in Review. Christian Craighead, the British former SAS soldier credited with helping save more than 700 people during the 2019 Al-Shabaab attack in Kenya, revealed on The Sean Ryan Show that he prayed the Hail Mary before engaging the terrorists. Recalling the moment, Craighead said the Hail Mary was the first prayer that came to his mind. He said his other likely choices would have been the Salve Regina or the prayer to St. Michael. On Monday, Pope Leo met with a delegation from the Federation of Capuchin Poor Clare Nuns of Italy, reflecting on St. Paul's invitation for Christians to lead a life worthy of their calling. The Pope encouraged the nuns to live faithfully through contemplative prayer, poverty, and complete adherence to the gospel. Quoting St. Clare's letter to Agnes of Bohemia, the Pope said they must place their mind before the mirror of eternity, looking beyond their cloisters and today's tragedies to the future with hope. Up to 1,000 children from schools and parishes in Rome will gather in the Vatican Gardens with Pope Leo on October 1st to start the 1 Million Children Praying the Rosary initiative promoted by Aid to the Church in Need. For more than 2 decades, the Pontifical Foundation, ACN, has held this initiative. However, for the first time ever, the 1 Million Children Praying the Rosary will last an entire week from October 1st through the 7th, offering communities, families, and schools the chance to choose the day that best fits them. The U.S. Supreme Court is not intervening for now in a custody battle between a surrogate and a California couple over a 5-week-old child with a heart condition. Surrogate McKenna West gave birth to the boy in Texas because of their laws surrounding birth and parental rights. She had asked the court in an emergency appeal to stay a California order recognizing the couple as the child's parents. Justice Kagan denied the request for emergency relief on Tuesday without providing her reasoning. I'm Mary Graham for Relevant Radio News.
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17: And it's Friday. And, you know, it's Friday, so that's just plain good. And I'd say it's just like any other Friday, because we're supposed to live in the present. And last I checked, that's what we're doing. The four of us in the room here are living in the present. Sarah, you're living in the present. But yesterday was a really special day. We beatified, the church beatified Fulton Sheen. I'm in St. Louis. You just heard me talking with Tammy Peterson. We're going to pick it up with her in a little bit here. And, of course, I have the great privilege of attempting and endeavoring, and because Christ is who he is, in fact, bringing Christ to the world through the media, with you, Sarah Tafoya, with all of you who are faithful, with all of you who are searching. And, you know, his mother is never outdone in generosity. Great conversation we just had with Margarita Mooney Clayton, When Mary Calls. Excellent book. I encourage you to read this book for your own journey of faith. It's definitely aided me. And Sarah, we've been talking about this first American-born bishop to become beatified, Bishop Sheen, who himself was a person who spent a lot of time on the radio waves. Then he became a TV person. Life is worth living. 30 million people watching his show. So there's some good stuff that the bishop from Peoria had on him as well. But what do you got there, Sarah Tafoya?
18: Well, yeah, Cardinal Tagle was there. He helped celebrate the Mass, and he was kind of speaking in the place of Pope Leo. Pope Leo going to France, so he was a little bit busy. But Cardinal Tagle is not like a bad replacement. He's a super awesome guy. He was at the NEC, and he gave a great ending homily for that final Mass there.
17: Oh, so you know him.
18: So I've heard him before. He's had a very comfortable voice. I've seen him, yes. And I think many people have, if you've got the Relevant Radio Plus, you can go back and you can look at his homily from the NEC as well as check out the broadcast from yesterday as well. But this is a little bit, just a quick little compilation of some of his homily and the sounds of the beatification just yesterday.
19: I bring to you the paternal greetings of His Holiness Pope Leo XIV, who rejoices at the beatification of his fellow Illinoisan, son of the United States of America. Indeed, son of the world. During an audience, Pope Pius XII once asked Bishop Sheen how many conversions he could claim. He answered the Pope, and I quote, "I really have not counted in order not to have the temptation to believe that they were mine." He saw himself simply as a porter who is sometimes able to lead people to the open door of the house of God, once asked by a friend why he became a priest, he replied, "I was called to tell this story, the gospel, the story of Jesus. I never tire of telling it. I love my calling." Blessed Fulton J. Sheen.
18: Beautiful, right? And didn't you love, this is what I like about Cardinal Tagle, Illinoisan, and he laughed at himself because he knew that that couldn't possibly be how you say that, right?
17: And he had a bit of a delayed response from the crowd.
18: Yeah, they were like, did he mean that? He had to laugh at himself.
17: Our own man from Illinois, and the crowd was like, well, we're in St. Louis. We're thinking Missouri right now.
18: Well,
17: Cardinal,
18: it was just,
17: but he kept rolling.
18: You know, with the S, it's a silent S. It's so hard. I was thinking to myself, how do we call ourselves? Do we call ourselves Illinoisan? No, it's Illinoisan. Illinoisan? I don't know. But I've never, you know, you don't call yourself that. So you're like, how would you say that? Like, so that was
17: he
18: pretty
17: introduced
18: funny.
17: The term. Maybe we'll find that term very popular suddenly because of Cardinal Tagle.
18: Probably not.
17: Could happen.
18: But regardless, we all had a good laugh. And the humility that was brought out, kind of just talking about how he, Fulton Sheen himself, tried to keep that in check. I mean, when you're famous and everyone knows you by face, by voice, that's something you do have to be mindful of, especially, you know, as you're a leading face for the church, for Christ, that like, okay, I have to actually act what I'm saying. I have to live it. It's not even just an act. I have to be who I am wanting to be, another Christ. And so he had to keep that in check. I love it. That's just another wonderful thing for all of us to kind of keep in mind. Even if we're not Fulton Sheen, we still have to think about, okay, where's our humility? Where are we keeping that in check so that we, you know, are being who God is calling us to be?
17: You're reminding me of the holy hour, which he made a habit of living daily for 60 years. That dialogue in relationship with God himself in the Eucharist surely would have been the occasion where he would have said, ooh, kind of like got over my skis there with my own pride and apologized, got back up. So thank you, Bishop Sheen, for reminding us that spending time in front of the Blessed Sacrament is powerful. He had these, he was a warrior for life. And thank you, Sarah, you jotted down this prayer he created to spiritually adopt babies in danger from abortion. He wrote in response to the Roe v. Wade decision, which, thanks be to God, has now been overturned. Jesus, Mary, and Joseph, I love you very much. I beg you to spare the life of the unborn child that I have spiritually adopted who is in danger of abortion.
18: Very simple prayer.
17: Very simple prayer. Yeah. And talking about his media life, I like this other note you gave me here, which is he's the first beatified person to receive an Emmy Award, beating out Lucille Ball.
18: that's no tough order right there, because she's the queen of comedy. And yet somehow, you know, his show was so powerful that it resonated enough that he was getting that award. Now, she won many others. So 1 year, you know, down... Yeah. Losing maybe, to Sheen is, you know, okay, I could see that. Losing to God, okay, I could take that one. But that's pretty cool.
17: And I haven't done the work on her cause, but, you know, maybe we'll find out in due course, like, you know, second person to be beat out. Second person to get beatified to have won a Emmy Award. Because if they based beatification purely on comedy, Lucille Ball wins. Like,
18: yeah,
17: sorry, Bishop Sheen, I think you're really funny, but, like... You would be the first.
18: Well, physical comedy does raise the bar, an extra thing, not being afraid to look silly. But unfortunately, that is not how the Catholic Church does.
17: That's not how it works.
18: It's not based on that. So you can't get
17: but
18: in.
17: I think you've probably
18: funny.
17: Taken some pro tips from Lucille Ball.
18: I may have.
17: Maybe got some things from Lucille. So we are going to pick it up in a minute with Tammy. We're going to take a break, but you also pulled some material from this man's last moments before he died. And I think those are important for me to hear, for all of us to hear. So what do you want to say there, Sarah?
18: Well, this
17: over
18: was,
17: to you, Sarah.
18: reportedly the last interview that he ever gave for television. And it was very interesting, some of the questions that were asked, but how he responded to them. So I have a couple of responses I thought were very noteworthy and I thought we could probably take something from by listening to. This one is, you know, what are your plans after death? Basically, is that this is the response. She was the person who is the host of the program asking about, he had been quoted saying that he would probably not make it past 80 because he probably wouldn't have much more to do on Earth. Obviously, God had other plans because he made it a little bit longer. But this is the interchange.
20: I came across a quote from you in which you said that you prayed that you dropped dead before you were 80 because you probably could not work at full schedule. Now that you're 84, you're going to try for 90?
21: No, please God, I don't want to live that long. The reason I prayed to die at 80 was because I felt that my usefulness would be finished, but it isn't. And so I'm happy to work and I'm happy to go to heaven. And when I get there, I'll ask the good Lord to send me back after a few days of happiness there to come down to some more work here.
18: There we go. And yesterday was proof that, you know, he's doing that. He did ask for that. He's still trying to intercede and to lead us to Christ even after his passing. Now, this last one, she asked him if you had to do it all over again, you know, live your life again. Obviously, when you get older, you start to think about these things. What would I have done differently? And this was his response to that.
20: If you had to do it over again, would you do it the same way?
21: I would try to be better.
20: In what way?
21: Try to be holier.
20: Don't you think you've been holy?
21: Not holy enough, no.
20: Really?
21: No.
20: What do you mean being holier?
21: I'd try to be more Christ-like in every single way.
18: There's a introspection there, you know, thinking about, you know, at the end of your day, don't we do that? We're supposed to try to do that. Think about how we could have done something better. Not that we're trying to beat ourselves up and say, man, we're horrible, because obviously that's not what God wants either. But you

0: And Bishop Sheen, thank you. St. Louis, thank you. Father Rocky, thank you. Irene, thank you. Tammy, Margarita, thank you. Pam, thank you. Father in heaven, thank you. Mary, thank you. Joseph, thank you. Thank you, thank you, thank you. Let's pick it up on the other side of the break.
1: Mommy had a little baby.
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7: Yeah, okay, no problem, boss.
8: I'm sure you've heard of saints who are given titles like the Saint of Hopeless Causes, but have you ever heard of a saint who was called the Most Improbable of Saints? Hello, I'm Father James Kubicki, and that's the name that Pope St. John Paul II gave to the saint whom we honor today, St. Lawrence or Lorenzo Ruiz, the first Filipino saint, who along with 15 others was martyred in Japan in the 1600s. Husband and father of three, he was implicated in a murder, and the Dominicans, from whom he sought help, convinced that he was innocent but wouldn't get a fair trial, put him on a ship that was leaving the Philippines. Lorenzo thought it was going to Taiwan, but instead it went to Japan, where he and the missionaries on board were called to give the ultimate witness of martyrdom. Here's something else Pope St. John Paul had to say about this saint. The example of Lorenzo Ruiz reminds us that everyone's life and the whole of one's life must be at Christ's disposal. Christianity means daily giving in response to the gift of Christ who came into the world so that all might have life and have it to the full. To die for the faith is a gift to some. To live the faith is a call for all. Faith conquers the world. San Lorenzo demonstrated heroism as a lay witness to the faith, which is very important in today's world. The witness of San Lorenzo is the testimony we need of courage without measure to show us that it is possible. Faith and life for Lorenzo were synonymous and inseparable. Life without faith would have been without value. He proved that sanctity and heroism are there for anybody, and the final victory is made to size for each of us.
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So I'm in St. Louis, and I'm looking at my friend Irene over here, who introduced me to another new friend, Tammy, maybe like 3 weeks ago. And you're going to know Tammy. It's not Tammy Faye, although I keep calling you Tammy Faye. Like, I'm really, no. It's Tammy Peterson. Tammy Faye Baker, of course, famous televangelist. But no, better than that. In all due respect, Tammy Faye. I'm sitting here with Tammy Peterson, and Tammy's a wife, a mom, a grandmother, a podcaster. She's teaching me a thing or two. She's a speaker, and you probably know the name because Peterson goes with Jordan. She's Tammy.

0: She's Jordan Peterson's wife. And thank you, Cale Clark. Actually, he broadcasts here, or broadcasted for Relevant Radio, and he interviewed you, Tammy, a couple of years ago after you entered the church here in 2024.
1: Yes, that's right.
0: And couple pieces of information for all of you listening. Tammy, and we were talking about this last night at dinner, but Tammy studied kinesiology at the University of Ottawa, and later became a registered massage therapist, running her own practice for many years while raising her family. She also taught and practiced two kinds of yoga, hatha and kundalini.
1: That's right. You got it.
0: All right. And we had this incredible conversation off the air a few weeks ago, but in 2019, you were diagnosed with an extremely rare and aggressive form of kidney cancer. And I think that's really the right place to pick it up here. Tell us about that diagnosis, your son, and Tammy Peterson, Jordan Peterson's wife. Thank you for joining us.
1: It's good to be here. It's good
0: great to
1: see
0: have
1: you again.
0: It's good
1: to
0: see
1: you. Yeah,
0: we
1: had a great conversation on the telephone.
0: We did, yeah.
1: So, 2019. I'd been in the hospital already because they told me I had something that wasn't any kind of threat to my life. They took out half my kidney, and then I was getting better and I got a backache. And I went back to the doctor because he said they had looked at the biopsy again. So we came into the office, and the surgeon had us sit down, and he handed me some papers and his hand was shaking. I thought, that's probably not good news. And he said, I'm sorry, I have bad news. We looked at the biopsy, and what you have is a very rare and aggressive kind of kidney cancer, collecting duct, or a Blaney tumor. And you have less than a year to live.
0: Less than a year to live.
1: Yeah.
0: And how old were you?
1: I think I was about 55. Maybe I was a bit older, 61. I was 68. 58. Yeah.
0: Yeah. So young. And
1: yeah.
0: Your children were how old at the time? Ish.
1: Julian, he would have been about 25. Michaela, about 27.
0: Okay.
1: Yeah. Michaela had a baby. So I had one grandchild. Now I have seven.
0: Right. So you had some evidence that your life had been worthwhile. Because as a new grandfather, I'm like, wow, okay. If I were to hit by a bus, at least I've seen my grandson. And there's something very affirming as a human being to see your grandchild.
1: How old is your grandson?
0: He was born June 9th.
1: Okay.
0: So
1: he's just little.
0: Little guy. Oh, Wesley. Yeah.
1: I know. Yesterday at the beatification, that was a real interesting thing to see, and affirming with the Catholic faith. There were so many children there.
0: Yes.
1: There were a lot of fathers bouncing babies.
0: Yes. Yes. Right in front of us. We had a dad with his wife and three kids, and his son was like reaching out to me. His son was probably 6 months old.
1: Yeah.
0: Just reaching out to me. And I was like, hey, buddy.
1: Yeah.
0: Okay. So you're now getting this diagnosis. Mm. And
1: so
0: I know
1: I
0: Julian
1: is
0: a big element.
1: So we go home, and Julian has a house on the corner. And I don't know how he got outside, but he came outside. Maybe Jordan went in and got him. And I was standing on the sidewalk, and I told him bravely what the doctor had said. I said, I have bad news. Wait, doctor gave us bad news. I have actually an aggressive cancer that people don't survive from, because there's really only this backache. That's the only symptom, so people don't notice it.
0: Oh, so it's aggressive. It's already advanced by the time you get to the doctor.
1: Right. That's right, and it's already in your lymph, and then it spreads very quickly, I guess. So it had got into my lymph, so they knew that it was, that's why his hand was shaking. It was, you have to get back in the hospital now. Yeah.
0: Gotcha.
1: So I got home and I told my son. And I didn't expect what I saw, because I told him and he looked at me and there were tears in his eyes. And I saw a deep loss of a young man losing his mother. And moms don't see that in their kids. That you don't want to see that in your kids, because it's a deep and rocking. It just rocks the bottom foundation of your world. And that's what it did to me. I felt the weight of the world lift off my shoulders. I don't know what that was exactly. Was that my, like, my control? Was that my, I was holding on tight to life or something. I don't know what that was, but it felt like it's something that had been with me a very long time, and it was all of a sudden gone. And I was
0: by looking into your son's eyes and seeing him look back at you.
1: Seeing him look back at me, reflecting the love that he had for me, that I had for him. This deep maternal baby, child, family love that we all have, that we can sometimes get a glimpse of, but at that moment, it was palpable. And I felt my body fill with love.
0: Transformative.
1: It really was. I just felt something filled me with love. And I thought, it took me a while. It probably took me a year to say, maybe that's the Holy Spirit. You know, it was just so...
0: How did Julian respond? Did he see you being transformed?
1: I just said to him, Julian, only God knows when I'm going to die. And I said, we will go forward with gratitude, accepting help, and that's it.
0: Surrender.
1: Yep, right. Surrender. And immediate and complete. And also, only I was in the hospital. I had the surgery. I got better for a week or two.
0: a little reprieve.
1: Yeah.
0: False alarm. Right. Maybe I really wasn't diagnosed.
1: Maybe they didn't really get what was there. So my feet started to swell and my legs started to swell and my belly started to swell. And we phoned the hospital. It's like, something's going on here. And they said,
0: yeah, not a reprieve.
1: You had a very radical surgery. You had a very radical surgery. So you're going to be having some symptoms. I'm like, wow, these are really something, these symptoms. So then I went back to the doctor's office. And as soon as he saw me, he just said, go to emergency. And so I did, went to emergency, and they put a siphon in my belly to siphon off lymph fluid, because I had a leak in the lymph system. They hadn't closed off one of the lymph nodes, and I thought, that's like a spider web in your body. Those lymph that wraps around your blood vessels and around your organs, and it's just like a spider web. It's very, very fine. They forgot something.
0: So, right, it would be difficult to get it all.
1: Yeah, yeah. I'm like, surprise, surprise. Surprise, surprise.
0: Now, you sound detached about it right now. Were you detached about it then?
1: No, not at all. In fact, I've talked about this enough now that I can talk about it.
0: Gotcha.
1: I couldn't talk about it. I just would burst into tears, mostly. Even yesterday or the day before at the conference, I talked about it.
0: Yes.
1: And to talk in front of a whole bunch of people, it still makes me real choke up.
0: Yeah, sure.
1: Yeah. Yeah, it was very, it was the most profound thing that ever happened to me. It was life-changing.
0: I haven't lived through something like that. It sounds like surrender is the invitation over and over again.
1: Yeah, I would say that. It was like, I have you. I've got you. You don't need to worry anymore about anything. Yeah, it was amazing. It was amazing.
0: And who was part of all of this with you? You talked about the Holy Spirit, and it, I want to find out why it took a year for you to... And this, I think this is my rationalistic mind speaking, to be honest. Like, I needed a label for it, but the Holy Spirit's working there whether you need a label or not. But who is in with you in this? You mentioned Julian.
1: My husband is standing beside me in that time. Yeah. Although I don't really remember him, you know, because he was always by my side. He was by my side through the entire experience. So, you know, you get so that you're used to having your partner there with you. And so I was really in a different place, barely in the daily world.
0: Yes.
1: Mostly probably from shock. I would think some of it was shock. And why didn't I understand it was the Holy Spirit? It really felt like love, like I was just filled with knowing. I was filled with knowing. I wasn't quite sure what that was.
0: Wow. Know? Wow.
1: Yeah.
0: So filled with, okay, back to our needing a label, but the Holy Spirit is who is.
1: Yeah.
0: So it's not a,
1: right?
0: Not a label.
1: No. No, there wasn't. But I knew it was God.
0: And somehow this is going to wind up leading you to the church.
1: It took a while. Because I had this complication, I went back into the hospital, and that's when Queenie U, Catholic, Opus Dei, woman, friend.
0: Interesting name, Queenie U.
1: Queenie's.
0: How did you meet Queenie U?
1: Queenie's Asian. She came to our house when she was running for a political party in Toronto for a local election with another woman who was running, and they were hoping to have Jordan help them along, right? So they came to the house. That's how I met her.
0: Yeah, and this is around the peak of his
1: fame. That was when he first put out that first video to say that he was against compelled speech. Then that was around the time they came.
0: Yeah.
1: And then she would drop off something on the porch now and then, maybe some, you know, coffee or something. She'd just drop off something.
0: Yeah.
1: Being friendly. Opus Dei, you know, their friendship is what they're really all about. And, and she really showed it, because she came to the hospital and offered me a holy rosary that had been blessed by the Pope. So that was...
0: That gets your attention.
1: That gets your attention, yeah.
0: And so you started...
1: There was an image, an Asian Mother Mary and an Asian baby Jesus. She had that. So I could put that on my desk. And I said, I don't know how to pray the rosary. And she said, I'll come and teach you. Which wasn't her intention. She was just going to drop it off for me. But I asked. In a way, I asked. I don't know how.
0: Oh, well,
1: I'll help you with that. Yeah.
0: And she must have known that she was giving you an invitation, right? And
1: sure.
0: you accepted the invitation.
1: Yeah, I guess, yeah.
0: And then she was available to continue.
1: She came every day for 5 weeks, for 2 hours, because it took me a long time to go through the rosary. I had a lot of talking to do. I was reviewing my life, you know, in a big way through the rosary.
0: So it came up at dinner last night, the visitation. I know Irene, who's joining us here without a mic. That's your favorite of the mysteries. Did you dwell on one mystery versus another, or we're talking with Margarita, and she talked that the word scala means ladder. Mm-hmm. Did you take it as just a ladder kind of up and down to God? Like, I'm just going to go at the pace Queenie kind of dictates, or how did you, quote, use the rosary?
1: Well, she would ask me who I wanted to pray for before each decade. And that was good, because then I would go into my mind and I would think, who's there? You know, who's there? And maybe it would be my mother. My mother died 20 years before. And who do you want with you when you're sick is your mother. Yeah. So here I was with Mother Mary, but also wanting my mother.
0: What's your mother's name?
1: Beth.
0: Beth. So you wanted to be with Beth, which means house.
1: Ah.
0: In Hebrew.
1: Oh, I see. She was
0: so you
1: Elizabeth,
0: you
1: wanted
0: to be in the home
1: Beth.
0: Of your mother.
1: Yeah. Yeah. Yeah. Yeah, I really did want that. And so I would talk about my mom and my relationship with my mom. And so then I would reminisce with her. And eventually, we'd pray a decade. And then she'd ask me for another intention. And so I would go through naming people I loved. But then also, every day, I was getting more comfortable with the whole process. And I started to understand I could pray for the hospital staff. I could pray for our political leaders. I could pray, you know, I could really make it I could make it local and at the same time universal. I could pray for my mother and all mothers. Mm. I could pray for my son and all young men. I could pray for my daughter and all mothers because she was then a mother, right? So I was learning to make this into something more
0: climbing
1: universal.
0: The ladder, but
1: yeah,
0: yeah, and learning how to. Okay, I'm talking with Tammy Peterson and Jordan Peterson's wife. She entered the church 2 years ago at Easter 2024. I think Sarah, what we should do is take a short break here, and then Tammy will pick it up on the other side of the break, wherever the Holy Spirit. Who I need to name leads us.
1: Yes, sir.
0: Sound good?
1: Yeah.
0: Sounds good. All right, Sarah.
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4: This is Archbishop Alexander Sample of the Archdiocese of Portland in Oregon. 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

0: talking with Tammy Peterson, Jordan Peterson's wife. And thank you, Sarah. That's Clapton and Pavarotti singing to Our Lady.
1: Beautiful.
0: Beautiful. And Queenie's Taught You the Rosary. I'm talking with Tammy Peterson again, Jordan Peterson. And she enters the church Easter 2024. Margarita Mooney Clayton says, like, you know, I was a little surprised, actually, that you entered the church, because she knew of this 2019 experience with God through the really encounter with your son. Maybe that's a question I should ask Margarita, but what was going on with you that was perhaps keeping you a little away from the church? Or was it just a process of encounter? You were just getting drawn in God's way, in Tammy's way, into the church. Is it the latter? What was going on?
1: Yes, yeah. For sure. There was just the daily life was leading me there. Yeah. I started a podcast just before. Once Jordan was feeling somewhat better, after I was better and he was better, we decided to go back on tour. And I thought, oh, I need to do something meaningful. He's doing something meaningful and I'm helping him with it, but I want to do something meaningful. I could do a podcast while we travel. That's something I could probably do. But I was too shy to ask anyone to be my guest. So I asked Jonathan Pageau, who introduced me to Margarita, right?
0: That's awesome.
1: You know, well, we're just all friends, right? We're friends.
0: Yeah, and I'm kind of an introverted person, actually, hosting a show. But it's the most natural thing in the world. But back to you.
1: So I asked Jonathan Pageau, who's an Orthodox Christian, to talk to me about the rosary. I didn't know anyone else to ask, and he said yes.
0: And
1: of course, he did.
0: And he's an artist. If you're just joining us, I'm talking with Tammy Peterson, Jordan Peterson's wife, and we learned in the first hour from her friend Margarita Mooney Clayton. And thank you for introducing me to Margarita, Tammy.
1: My pleasure.
0: That Jonathan Pageau is an artist. So tell folks a little bit about Jonathan Pageau, and then back to you on the rosary and so forth.
1: Jonathan was listening to Jordan. He was listening to him back when he was a professor at U of T, and he was thinking, you know what? All these things Jordan's talking about, that's the way I think. That's the way I think about the Bible. I think about it symbolically, and he thinks about it symbolically, and that's very interesting. And so he reached out to Jordan. He was from Montreal, so, you know, 5-hour drive from where we live in Toronto. And he invited him to come to Toronto, and we went out to dinner with him and met him. And that was probably in about 2015, 16, maybe something like that. And they seemed to really get along. I don't know if Jonathan gave us any art then, but we do have some of his art.
0: Yeah, you mentioned the image of St. Michael that he gave you. Yeah.
1: Yeah. And they started to talk more commonly. They would just call each other and
0: they became friends.
1: They
0: natural,
1: did.
0: Yeah.
1: So when Jordan started interviewing, Jonathan was one of the ones he interviewed. And then now Jonathan, of course, has his own platform, the symbolic word.
0: Mm.
1: And the symbolic word is on YouTube. And
0: how did your encounter with Jonathan, how did that friendship and your own personal encounter with Jonathan draw you closer to the church?
1: We did 3 podcasts. So that was nice of him.
0: Yeah. So he kept coming as your guest.
1: Yeah.
0: Gotcha.
1: 3 times. And we were discussing like each mystery. We were taking a deep dive into each mystery.
0: Beautiful. Beautiful.
1: Yeah. So I really understand it. And then after one of the episodes, it was probably maybe the 3rd episode, after we were done recording and we had shut everything off, he said kind of quietly, "You got to go to church." Really quiet. "You got to go to church." And I heard him.
0: "You got to go to church."
1: Yeah. Yeah. I heard Ben Shapiro say that on X a few weeks ago. "You got to go to church." He said it many times. So it's something that people say.
0: Yeah. And that's a good line. I'm going to use that.
1: It is. It's a good line. And so I put that in my heart.
0: "You got to go to church."
1: I put that in my heart and I thought, now what am I going to do? Because I am really sure of this. I really want to do this correctly, deeply, and for the rest of my life. So how am I going to do this? Jonathan, he was an Orthodox Christian. Well, maybe Orthodox. But Queenie, she's a Catholic. Oh, well, what about Catholicism? And then I was like, well, I don't know what to choose. I'll let God choose. I'll just let, because I can't choose this.
0: That's great.
1: Yeah.
0: He's better at these things.
1: Yeah. So then I was just paying attention who was coming into my life. And it seemed that there were more Catholics coming into my life. Oh, well, that's interesting. More Catholics. And I think right about then, it was around then, I'm trying to remember, but I'm pretty sure that was when I encountered Fulton Sheen.
0: Okay.
1: And Fulton Sheen and Jordan have some similarities.
0: They do have similar. They're both great communicators.
1: Yeah.
0: And they have a way of taking mysterious things and making them very approachable.
1: Yeah,
0: and
1: right.
0: Very attractive.
1: Mm-hmm.
0: And they draw you into more. I've had conversations with my kids about your husband's talks, and there's just something magnetic about the way they communicate.
1: Yeah. So he made sense to me, Fulton Sheen, and he was Catholic. And so little by little, I was getting closer. And then then I was talking to Queenie, and I was like, how do I do this? How do I get in the Catholic Church? I don't know how to do this. And she said, well, you have to do a year of catechism courses, and I'll find you someone who will follow you around the world, because we were going on tour. So I had a priest in Toronto, Father Peter Tirone, and he met me weekly and taught me the catechism while I traveled around the world. And when I came back from tour, I entered into the Catholic Church in his church in Toronto.
0: I'll tell you a quick story about my own conversion. So I entered the church when I was, I'm 60 years old. I entered the church when I was 32. And your story about Father Peter is reminding me of my friend Sim, who, thank you, Sim, also a member of Opus Dei. I was working in Manhattan, and I had discerned, okay, the church seems to be who she is. Jesus seems to be who he says he is. In fact, I believe he's who he says he is. But I need someone to catechize me, just like you were just saying.
1: Yeah.
0: And I was introduced to this fella, Sim, and I was working in Tribeca in Manhattan. And I met Sim for a lunch, kind of introductory lunch. A mutual friend introduced us. And I said to him over lunch, like, do I pay you? Like, what do I do? Like, how do I get catechized? He's like, no, you don't pay me. I said, well, why are you doing this? And he didn't have a good answer. He was completely kind of flummoxed by the question. And I took that as a mark of his authenticity, that he was coming just to share the good news. And then, like you're describing him, he would just come meet me at different on my schedule, in my location, and catechize me.
1: Yeah. So. Yeah. Yeah. There was one question in the catechism that I had to ponder, and that was, would I accept Jesus Christ as my Savior? Mm. You know, because I was serious about this. So I had to seriously answer that question. So I had to think about it for, it wasn't very long, but it was a number of days. It was a number of days of thinking, do I really?
0: It sounds like it was intellectual, but also deeper than intellectual. How did you?
1: Yeah, I wanted to understand if it was, like, it was in my heart. I had to have it in my heart, because I'm not an intellectual. Mm. Like, I'm a layperson, right? I'm not an intellectual.
0: You're surrounded by intellectuals, though.
1: I am, and I enjoy it. Yes. But I wouldn't call myself an intellectual. I read a lot. Mm. But, you know, I never did.
0: Seeker. Yeah.
1: I never did. I was a sports person, right? I went to curled nationally when I was in high school. I was a sports person, but now I just devour books. And then I talk to people about them.
0: And so after those days of contemplation, did you pray the rosary? Like, how did you make this final consent? It sounds like how did you make the final consent?
1: It was when I had my next meeting. I agreed with the priest that I accepted Jesus Christ as my Savior.
0: Beautiful.
1: Yeah.
0: Beautiful.
1: Yeah. Yeah. Beautiful. So,
0: I'm talking with Tammy Peterson, and when we were talking at dinner last night, you mentioned that you would visit family on the other side of the continent, in like Western Canada. Was that was it your mother you were visiting, or?
1: You know, it was everybody. So,
0: because you're in Toronto, which of course is like on the eastern side of the continent. 3,000 miles away. Yeah.
1: So I grew up in northern Alberta.
0: Yeah.
1: And then I moved when I was 18. I moved to Montreal. 3,000 miles away. Decided I was leaving home.
0: That's very American, very Western.
1: Okay. And you know, and that was before cell phones. We were still writing letters. Like when I left home, I left home. And my family, my sister moved to Vancouver and went to university there. Oh, she became a nurse there. So she was in Vancouver. And then my brother took over my dad's company, sold it, and moved to Vancouver Island. And then he made a place for my mom and dad to come. So they moved to Vancouver Island.
0: So you were getting further and further separated from your family.
1: Everybody. Well, what happened actually was that my other sister, who was a pharmacist, eventually retired and moved to Vancouver Island. So they were all, and then my sister in Vancouver saw my parents getting old and moved to Vancouver Island. So I thought, you know what? Our family is probably pretty functional. I mean, they're all willing to live together. So that's a good sign.
0: That is a good sign.
1: I mean, they weren't living together. But
0: they're
1: were
0: willing
1: all...
0: to live in proximity. They desired to be in each other's company.
1: Yeah, that's right. And so then when I visited, I would fly from Toronto to Vancouver, drive to the ferry terminal. And when you get to the ferry terminal, you can feel the peace of the island because it's very peaceful there. Mm-hmm. And then I'd take the ferry over there. And my mom and dad would meet me in Nanaimo. They'd be waiting there. What a great memory for me to see them waiting there. And they'd drive me an hour and a half back to Comox. And then I'd see everyone.
0: And you'd be home.
1: So yeah.
0: You'd be home. And the church has become home for you on the other side of the continent and wherever you
1: wherever
0: are.
1: Wherever I am.
0: St. Louis, Arizona.
1: Yeah, wherever I am. That's right. And that is when people said, oh, welcome home, when I first entered the Catholic Church. Welcome home. I'm like, okay, I kind of understand that, but I understand it more and more. And I understood it yesterday at the beatification and at the conference and at dinner last night. Everyone is so, I love Catholics. I left and I thought, I love Catholics.
0: Yes, we're a big family. We're a big family, and these events remind you that we're a family, because sometimes you can get involved, speaking for myself, you can get involved in your thing, and then you come out, and you're like, we're all part of this big, and...
1: Yeah.
0: So, you're married to Jordan Peterson.
1: And I am, 37 years.
0: 37 years.
1: Yeah.
0: And we talked about this before coming on the air, but I wanted to ask you how your conversion has affected your marriage.
1: Mm-hmm. Well,
0: and because I've seen some interviews of him where it's like, dude, my reaction is like, dude, you're like this close. Like, what's going on? But I'm not married to Jordan Peterson. So back to you, Tammy. So how has this affected your marriage?
1: Jordan respects me and he respects my faith. Mm. There's no doubt about it. He supports me completely, 100%. And when he was well enough, because he's quite ill now, but when he was well enough, he would go to Mass with me.
0: So he's respectful of your entering the church. Do you talk about the church? Does he raise it with you? Do you do what Queenie did, you know, give him a rosary blessed by the cardinal yesterday?
1: Well, I have one. I was given one last night at the Relevant Radio dinner, and it's a rosary that was blessed. It was attached to the relic, Fulton Sheen's relic.
0: His jawbone.
1: Yeah, his jawbone.
0: Someone's got a sense of humor.
1: That's for sure. Anyway, that's funny.
0: Can I touch it?
1: Yeah.
0: Okay.
1: And so I'm going to share that with Jordan every day. And I haven't had a rosary that I wanted to share with him every day, but I do want to share that rosary with him every day.
0: Oh, yeah.
1: Yeah.
0: Yeah, and Our Lady, she doesn't let go in the best way a mother. She holds on in the best way a mother can.
1: Yeah.
0: And so, when will you? Okay, so you're going to give him.
1: And
0: that.
1: Queenie wanted me. Queenie really wanted me. She said, you could go for a walk and pray the rosary. You can. He can be swimming. You can walk up and down the pool deck praying the rosary. You can go sit by the Adoration Chapel and you can pray the rosary with them. Like, she was offering me so many instances.
0: So many tips
1: you
0: on
1: can,
0: how to
1: you
0: make
1: can
0: it
1: pray the rosary
0: natural.
1: With Jordan. Yeah. Yeah. So that's what I'll do.
0: Sarah just sent something very funny through the chat, but did you have something you wanted to say here, Sarah?
2: Well, if you're like, hey, she's got a rosary that would touch to Sheen's relic. Let me touch it. I'm like, what are you trying to become a relic yourself? You're trying to get like the holiness rub off? What's happening over there?
0: I'm 60. I got a lot of work to do before I become a relic.
2: You're seeing the light in the tunnel and it's not looking good. You're like, ah, whatever I can get, I'll grab onto Sheen. Let's do that.
0: Now you know why. Now you know why I'm happy to work at Relevant
1: it's
0: Radio.
1: It's a good thing she's watching you.
0: Exactly.
1: Keeping you in check.
2: Let's see what is up.
0: Exactly. Exactly. Like marriage wasn't enough, Sarah. I've got you. So, okay. So you're gonna be bringing that back.
1: Yeah.
0: And, and so with the time we have on the air, and I'm so glad we're friends now, but the time we have on the air, which is like 2.5 minutes, something like that. You know, what else, Tammy, like evangelizing, like just,
1: you know, when I speak to people on my podcast,
0: yeah,
1: I speak to all kinds of people. I speak to people who have written books on family and written books on faith and written books on boys. Warren Farrell, I just interviewed him not long ago. And I'll speak to, we have really good conversations, and then Some of them don't have anything to do with religion per se.
0: Right. Right.
1: But when it does, then I think, oh, now we're talking.
0: Now we're talking. It gets to talking. The. Yeah.
1: Yeah.
0: And that's why I brought up your mother before, because I remember talking about your mom a few weeks ago.
1: Mm-hmm.
0: And you actually helped me in my own kind of like relationship with my mother, because you're like, there was some urgency I had in my life.
1: Yes.
0: I picked up from my mom, and I have some urgency in my life that I picked up from my mom. But that somehow, it sounds like you're praying the rosary. It sounds like your encounter with Mary has transformed your relationship with your deceased mom. But you've lived it. I haven't. Just talk a little bit about your relationship with your maternal mother, because you talked about there being edges there and urgency there.
1: Well, when I think of mom, both my mom and dad died. My dad just died a couple of years ago. He was 93, but my mom was only maybe 72. So she died a long time ago, and I miss her. And I think about them, you know, or I don't know. I want to feel them, and I can feel my dad.
0: Yes.
1: It's pretty clear. I can feel my dad. But then when I go to feel my mom, it's like, oh, there's some edges there. What are those edges? You know, those, I should probably pay attention to that. I don't want any edges there.
0: Right. This is my mom.
1: This is exactly. My mom. And so then I was speaking with a doctor who's lives in Germany. He's a Chinese doctor, a German Chinese doctor. And he noticed the urgency.
0: Yes.
1: And he brought it. And then when I met him about a month later online, he said, do you remember that? I said, no, I don't remember what you were talking about. Urgency. Oh, yeah. Urgency. I said, you know, and I had been thinking about my mom. So I'm thinking, oh, I think that came from my mother. And so then I started talking
0: about my
1: mom. By the way,
0: speaking of urgency, you're going to hear music in about 15 seconds, but we'll have another 15 seconds on top of that.
1: Okay.
0: Continue to wrap up our conversation.
1: Okay.
0: Keep going.
1: So my mom was urgent about things. She taught me how to be urgent. And I talked about why she was urgent. She had some trouble in her, when she was very
0: in her
1: young.
0: Childhood. Yeah. Sounds like that's going to be our next conversation, Tammy.
1: Yeah, childhood.
0: Tammy Peterson entered the church 2 years ago. Tammy, God bless you. Thank you for joining us this morning.
1: My pleasure.
0: And all y'all, stick around for Patrick and Cyrus. 888-914-9149.

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2: 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Attorney General Todd Blanche said President Trump has not denied access for major news outlets. Blanche defended the president's position on ABC's This Week, saying that being at the White House is a privilege and not a right.
3: Well, the president hasn't denied access. That's not the right way to describe it. This is what the president has said, is that he is sick and tired of certain media outlets just refusing to report accurate news.
2: Trump had banned CNN, MS Now, and Politico over what he said was negative coverage and fake news. A federal judge later ruled that the Trump administration must temporarily restore access to the White House for outlets that had been banned. The two giant pandas promised by Chinese President Xi Jinping have arrived in the U.S. Here's the details with Lisa Carton.
4: WSB-TV says the pandas Ping Ping and Fu Chuang arrived Sunday morning at Zoo Atlanta. The pandas were born in 2020 at China's Chengdu Research Base of Giant Panda Breeding. President Xi offered the pandas to the zoo as part of the panda diplomacy between China and the U.S. that began in 1972 when then-President Richard Nixon visited China, and in return, China sent two pandas to the Washington Zoo.
2: Thousands of candles flickered in the darkness as the Ave Maria rang out beneath a full moon. The sight of tens of thousands of pilgrims gathered around the Pope in prayer to the Virgin Mary will remain the defining moment of Pope Leo's visit to Lourdes. Pope Leo did not preside over the procession from a terrace overlooking the Basilica of the Rosary, but joined it as a pilgrim like everyone else. Pope Leo arrived in Paris on Friday, where he celebrated Mass with over 700,000 pilgrims in attendance. The city center was sealed off for the service, with helicopters circling overhead and snipers positioned on rooftops. The Pope is wrapping up his trip to France in Metz today. Keeping you connected with the church and the world, I'm Mary Graham for listener-supported Relevant Radio.
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9: Real Monday. Real rain. Real victory for the Giants. Hold it out. And a lot of real in this Monday morning. Mark here, Sarah here, all y'all here. Great to be with you. That's R-E-A-L. Maybe we'll get to a real R-E-E-L as well. Happy Monday. It's the Feast of St. Wenceslas. Who knew that this Christmas saint, his feast day's today, September 28th, St. Wenceslas, pray for us. Say that 10 times fast. St. Wenceslas, pray for us. Saints Lorenzo, Ruiz, and companions, pray for us. It's their feast day as well. And I'm still enjoying the glow from the beatification of Fulton Sheen. We might get to some of that over the course of our conversation this morning. Again, good morning to all y'all. Hope the coffee's hot. Hope your drive is going well. Hope your not drive is going well. And I was just listening to Mary Graham. We'll share some more goodies from the Pope's visit to France in due course, but I actually got a video from his traveling through Paris on Friday. from someone dear to me. And we were actually even saying a couple of days prior that, "Dad, you think I can get to the Mass?" He didn't get to the Mass, but I actually got this video. He was, you know, kind of like 10 feet away, 15 feet away from the Pope who goes by on the wheels that he was on. So that's pretty cool. And it's definitely evidence of Our Lady being very involved in our lives. So we'll talk about that. Markets closed up on Friday. Futures are pointing down. Maybe they're pointing down because of how much rain we've had here in the Northeast. Of course, short of that having, you know, real economic effects, that wouldn't really point markets down. But if you're in New Jersey like I am, you've been inside a lot. Or you've been actually my neighbor was actually at the Giants game in the rain. Kudos to you, Harry, for getting out there. He's a Don Bosco student. And Don Bosco, football kind of strength here in the Northeast, high school. My Tools boys went there. But they got some good airplay in the Giants game on yesterday. So anyhow, the rain has been going on. I thought it was over last night, but then heard it raining all through the night. As we went into bedtime, it seemed like it was over. But no, it's been raining. And as I said, futures are pointing down. Jefferies is going to report their results today. On this day, 1941, Ted Williams died on this day, 1941. I'm sorry. Yeah. No, that's, let me look at that. Let me look that one up, actually. I think I got that wrong. But he, of course, is a baseball player. And he is the last Major League Baseball player to average over 400. So I think that 1941, that wouldn't make sense that he died on this day, is a reference to when he last got, when a baseball player last hit over 400, which is, of course, you know, 4 out of 10 times you're at bat, you actually get a hit, which is pretty darn great. So, yeah, and as far as the actual day, that's the day, that was the last year in which a baseball player hit over 400. And as I said, in the sports world, I was happy to see the Giants win. they had an interception they needed there in the end zone when the Tennessee Titans they actually threw into the end zone for a what would have been a winning touchdown. But the Giants intercepted it, and that was pretty much the end of the game. And so the Giants won. I think it was a 12-0 victory. So Giants are 2-1. They're new quarterback got injured last week, so they had another quarterback in there, and he got the job done. So go Giants. Siege of Yorktown was also on this day. And Sarah, you're telling me you've got something you want to play here. So what do you want to play?
10: Well, you were mentioning that Pope Leo, he's not in Rome. He's in a different place. He's been hanging out in France, specifically, you know, on Saturday he was in Paris. And we talked about the number of people that came to the you know, when Bishop Sheen was moved to the next level there. But there was like 50,000 people. Well, Pope Leo drawn a little bit more, about 800,000 people. They said their flags are waving and all this kind of stuff happening. And then you mentioned that your son, he gave us some actual on-the-ground reporting footage. So I have that. You sent that to me. So we can play that for the folks. This is what it's like to be out on the street when the Pope is coming by in France. Sounds exciting. Now, I didn't see the Pope was not, this is not like your typical parade. There's not, you know, in America, for example, there's not going to be, there might have been ambulances and sirens, you know, just in case something happens, but there wasn't any candy throwing. There weren't any like fireworks going off or anything, but lots of flag waving and lots of cheers, lots of adulation from the audience and the crowds, and very just excited to see the Pope. He got pretty close.
9: And that's when I first saw the video. So my son Joseph sent it to me. I said, "Oh, I saw the yellow flags." And he and I had been talking previously. "Oh, you think you'll get to see the Pope?" He's actually studying in Ireland. He's part of the Ave Maria program, their first semester study abroad program in Ireland. So he has the good fortune of being in Ireland and close to Paris. And he got on a plane, and he was saying a couple days ago, yeah, the Pope's going to be there. I'm not sure I'll see him. And then I get this video and I'm like, wow, those yellow flags, the Vatican flags, like that looks like. And then, of course, as you just heard, there goes the Pope. And we hear, this is a fun little story. We hear, you'll appreciate this. We hear people in the crowd, actually, I hadn't heard it the first time. They're yelling, El Papa, the Pope. And so when he came to the United States, he being JP2 in the 1980s, he came to Florida. And we have friends, we're Americans, we're entrepreneurs. So he came to Florida. I don't remember where it was in Florida, but it was like football stadium type environment, big environment. And the friends had shirts printed up, and they knew there would be a lot of Hispanics there. You can all kind of chime in if I have this wrong, but in terms of translation, but the shirts he had made up didn't say El Papa; they said La Papa, which means the potato.
10: Awkward.
9: A lot of leftover shirts. You know, the market for the potato shirts wasn't quite as great as the market for the El Papa shirts. So Joseph, good on you for seeing El Papa. And this is, you can't make this stuff up. So Joseph had actually sent me a picture earlier in the day on Friday, timestamped 7:46 a.m., and Sarah, I sent you the pictures without any explanation. I sent you and Gabby the pictures without any explanation. But he sends me these pictures, 7:46 a.m. Friday, which was while I was talking with Tammy Peterson. I'm pretty sure it was during our conversation about the rosary. The pictures are of the altar at Rue de Bac, which is where Our Lady appeared when she gave the miraculous medal to, I think it was St. Margaret Mary Alacoque. So I'm like, I didn't see them at 7:46. I was talking with Tammy Peterson, but like, I know my son's in Paris, going to Paris, and then the show's over, kind of cleaning up, getting ready to leave St. Louis. And I'm looking at these pictures. I'm like, okay, so basically my son is in a location where Our Lady appeared, sending me pictures, at the time I'm talking with Tammy Peterson about Our Lady's intercession in her life. And then as Sarah, like I asked her, well, what about Jordan? Like, do you guys talk about religion? And we just heard that little bit of the conversation, and she's like, and she's saying that someone, I'm actually holding my rosary, she's saying someone had given her the rosary when she was very sick, and it was really her way in. Our Lady, of course, is our way into the church and our way to the Son. And then I asked, well, did anyone give you anything for your, you're going to take up the rosary with your, what are you going to do with Jordan? It's basically, and she's like, well, I got this rosary here while I'm here in St. Louis. And it was, it actually touched the relic of Fulton Sheen, and it was blessed while I was here. I actually got it at the dinner you all hosted last night for Relevant Radio. And I'm just, and then I get these pictures from Joe. So yeah, if you're not sure if Our Lady's in your life, yeah, she is. We had a quote from Margaret Mooney Clayton on Friday in her book, When Mary Calls, but the line was, we can forget Our Lady, but she can't forget us. So, yeah.
10: Almost the faith, like, we is alive, like, you know? It's not dead. We think that we might be alone and we might be the only one who believes this or thinks that there's something to this Mary stuff, the rosary, but it's not true. There's hundreds of thousands, millions of us out there. And when the Pope goes on these trips, when we have these moments where someone is becoming a saint or getting closer to, full-on sainthood, that's where it really shines, where we really get to see there's a lot of us out here. And we just don't always know that we're out there because we blend in, right? We're supposed to blend in, be part of the world. So don't think that you're alone. And the Pope recognized this when he was, over the weekend. He said, how beautiful it is to see your enthusiasm, your energy, your commitment, that joy you're bringing to your Christian community. So let's just keep doing that. Keep bringing the joy and enthusiasm to the Catholic community all around us. Just little things that we do every single day make a big difference in someone else's life. We just don't know how big of a difference that it's making.
9: Amen, amen, Sarah. Well put. And let's do that. And let's Yeah, let's pray to Our Lady real quick here, Sarah, and then we'll take a break. How about that?
10: Sounds good.
9: All right. Kick us off, Sarah.
10: Hail Mary, full of grace, the Lord is with thee. Blessed art thou.

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0: Well, I think I might just might take up piano playing again. Thanks to long pause here. Wait for it. We all know who this is. Mr. Rogers. And, you know, Tom Hanks did a nice job there. But Pittsburgh native, Mr. Rogers. Thanks for playing that, Sarah T. And it's always good to hear Mr. Rogers. It seems we should be talking about him a little more today, or at least kind of what he's positing for us. What about that?
1: Well, today, believe it or not, ladies and gentlemen, today, National Good Neighbor Day. So it kind of seems like, yeah, we got to play a little Mr. Rogers.
0: NGD.
1: You got to go back to the original person NGND. Who helped us to remember to be a good neighbor. And yeah, you're right. Love the piano, play lots, made a lot of original songs, taught us a lot about what it, you know, how to grow up, what to not be afraid of, questions that you might be having that are going on, little thoughts and feelings, and to also just not judge people just by the way they look. He did a lot of that on his show. Lots of different people, and we are all should be all treated well.

0: wonderfully to each other. And so it's really nice to think about Mr. Rogers on National Good Neighbor Day. Now, is this a thing that you find difficult? Because I think we become very isolated nowadays. We see our neighbors. Maybe we do the thing where, yes, I've seen you multiple times before. As you drive down or walk by, I put my hand up in the gesture that is, you know, common to know as a wave. You know, but we don't always do a lot of talking to our neighbors. Do you know your neighbors well, Mark?
1: Not as well as I'd like to be. No, I don't. And I did see Mark and Lisa, my next door neighbors, yesterday in Mass yesterday, which was nice. And we know them pretty well. And Craig across the street, he actually was in our backyard last week unexpectedly and happily offering to help out my son. And he just got a HVAC vocation degree. So Craig's helping him out. So I do know my neighbors. But Pete next door, I'd like to know you better, and I couldn't tell you the name. Well, Dan and Kate, I know you okay, but there's some neighbors with, you know, I'm looking out my window now, actually. If I look, there's some houses where I don't know the names of my neighbors, so not as well as I could, Sarah.
0: Yeah, well.
1: Not as well as I could.
0: I can point the finger back at me. I know very few of my neighbors' names. I know a couple because we've struck up a conversation. If it doesn't naturally strike up, or maybe you're not an outgoing person, it can be challenging to actually know your neighbors. A lot of the neighbors I know by face, and I know by wave. I know their vehicle because it's come up and down the street multiple times. And I try to be on good graces with a neighbor because I have kids. And you never know what they might be doing to that neighbor's lawn or whatever. So it's like, hey, guys, be nice to the neighbors because you never know, right? You don't want to get on anyone's bad side. But well, when you don't know your neighbors really well, it does make it difficult to know, okay, what's a nice gesture I can do? Is this overstepping our relationship bounds? Do I need to just start with hello? And is it weird to knock on your door, right? Because sometimes you go up there and you're like, okay, I'll knock on the door. Hello, I'm not new to the neighborhood. We've been neighbors for 10 years. It's nice to meet you.
1: That feels
0: awkward. Does it feel awkward? Is that okay to do?
1: It definitely feels awkward, but you are positing you could come over with some brownies or on the receiving end, there's the universal response to someone bringing you a sweet. Even if you're not into sweets, it's like, oh, that was nice. And then, you know, I'm sure a little chit chat follows that. That's a great icebreaker for that moment, but also for an entire relationship.
0: Well,
1: and I think Mr. Rogers would approve of that message. It's been a long time since I've watched Mr. Rogers. I'll bet there was some kind of like desserts and sweet giving in his neighborhood.
0: He was a good neighbor. And, you know, his neighborhood was so small, he could walk there in the matter of a small musical interlude. He could walk anywhere in the neighborhood. That was the magic of TV, which is so wonderful. What made me, when I think of Mr. Rogers, I think of that tiny little model neighborhood that they would zoom out and say, well, that's where his house is and this is where we're going and everything. It made me think, wouldn't that be cool to have a model of your neighborhood there and you could kind of imagine like what would be happening?
1: Oh, that's a good thought.
0: Imagine what's going on in there? What are they doing over there? And there's lots of examples of not good neighbors or maybe people who spy on their neighbors. That might be going a little too far. Maybe if you want to learn something more about them, I don't know if spying's necessary. You can maybe just talk to them. Hey, why do you take your garbage out like that? I don't know why you
1: build your neighborhood with the Legos too. You can just
0: there you go,
1: and that keeps it a little more playful rather than, you know, being exact. I don't think that house has quite the right dimensions, and then has that kind of spying element. I'm glad you raised this, Sarah. I'll also thank you, Bill. He's now moved on. He died at a young age, but he was my next door neighbor, and unfortunately, as you know, there are many neighborhoods where kids aren't playing kickball and spud and whatever games we played as kids because, you know, that's what you did. But I played spud and kickball with Bill and his sisters, and I am one of three, and he was one of four. But he would show up at our house for the Nesquik and the pink chocolate milk mix because in his house it was wheat germ and Cheerios, and Cheerios was kind of like as close as you got to something that an 8-year-old boy would want for breakfast. So no Fruit Loops, nothing. So our house, yeah, we had the goods. We had the goods. Chocodiles were kind of showed up. My mom grew up in Tennessee, so Coca-Cola was like sweets, like We had the goods. So
0: people wanted to come over and visit. Okay.
1: People wanted to come over. And, you know, you get a little fortified and get back out there and play cops and robbers, whatever it was. So, yeah, I'm sure there are parts of our country where kids are playing in the streets more. And I'm glad there are. In fact, I've seen our neighborhood become a little younger over the last 10 years. So no kickball going on quite yet that I've seen. But that's another natural way for these neighborhoods to become more neighborly.
0: Yeah, well, and it does become, you know, when there's more cars, it does make it harder for people to say, okay, just play in the street, because if you're not in a cul-de-sac or something, then, you know, there's more of like foot traffic. You got to get on and off the street. And some drivers, you know, I may or may not have been one of these at a certain time when you're like, oh, I'm just
1: I know where you're
0: through.
1: Going.
0: You're just cutting through, right? You're like, oh, okay, there's kids. Now I'm going slower than if I'd taken my original route. Should I have done this? You know, you're making those choices.
1: Role reversal. I'm no longer the kid in the street saying, you know, what is it? Car, C-A-R. Stick your head in the jelly jar.
0: Okay, there you
1: go. If you saw the car coming, it was car, C-A-R. Stick your head. But it was your way. It was obviously having fun. It was also your way of like warning your friends.
0: Yeah,
1: get out of the street.
0: Yeah, it's not good to stay here right now. But there's a lot of kids that are there. On bikes and stuff, a lot of e-bikes out there now. So it depends on the kind of person you are. Are you the person that says, hey, it's good the kids are outside. They're doing things at the park. They're getting to the park. They're riding their bikes or skateboarding, whatever they're doing. They're outside. They're kicking the ball. Or are you like, hey, one of those kids is menaces. So we kind of have to have a balance, right? Sometimes kids are being a menace. But sometimes, like, we don't want them in front of a screen. They got to be somewhere. So let them get out, do some things, as long as they're being safe, not spray painting buildings or something. Like, let's get them out there and do stuff.
1: Well, you've actually brought up streets and risks, and you and I were talking just before we came on the air. On this Saturday was the anniversary of the Beatles releasing their last album, and that was in 1969. They're so ever present. It's incredible how creative they are. But that last album was Abbey Road, and we all know that image of crossing the road. At a crosswalk, it's a great image. It's a great album. I have to check out actually what the particular songs on it are. I'm sure I know them. And but it actually brings up this topic of taking a little bit of risk, in whatever sense you want to take it. I took it in a sense of music and beauty and poetry. Like, have I ever taken a risk doing a little music? I'm not really music. I don't think I'm musically oriented. I did buy drums last summer and started a little bit of something there, but I've taken some risks in the world of music and beauty, and haikus are something that I started writing for my kids and friends. I think partly also just to irritate my wife. You know, it's kind of in the category of the dad joke. So I started writing haikus just because I was like, seems like it would be kind of fun to just bring haikus into the family. And it is, there's a whole anthropology of like, why do dads do the things they do? But it seems
0: unfortunately
1: to time with
0: we don't
1: your
0: have
1: kids.
0: Time for the anthology right now. Isn't that a shame?
1: Yeah, we'll skip that
0: another time.
1: But I was talking about Joseph earlier, and like, you know, they say the highest form of flattery is imitation. So my son Joe actually has picked up the haiku writing, the one actually I was referring to earlier, who's in, I guess he's back in Ireland now, but it was in Paris over the weekend. So he wrote me these for my birthday, or over the, maybe it was, I, oh, it was Father's Day. It was back in June. I'm looking at these things that are going to go into like the family archives here, still in the pile. But he and I did a race together, like a 5K race, and that was 5 or 7 years ago. But we have a beach house on 84th Street in this beach town that's now flooded. But our neighbor, Neil, Joe, and I ran in this race, and we were coming up with names for the team, and we came up with the name 84th Be With You. 84th Street, 84th Be With You. So, Joe writes me, you approve of that yet? Yeah. He writes me this haiku back in June of this year. He says, go, go, Marky Mark. May the 84th be with you. Another light 5K. So go, Joe. And it seems like you took your own light 5K, Joe, there, skipping over to Paris for the weekend and making sure you got to see our Holy Father. So Yeah. Proud of my son, Joe. Proud of all seven of you. And seems like we could keep on talking here, Sarah. I know we're going to be talking with Andreas Whitmer in a little bit here. So let's take a short break, and we'll pick it up with Andreas on the other side of that break.

0: We've got to persuade our fellow citizens that unborn life is worthy of protecting. It is sacred in the eyes of God, and it should be sacred in the eyes of man, too. And we have to pick up the torch and fight for that every single day.
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3: 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Amen.
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10: Monday warrior, mean stride. 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
11: It's been a while, Sarah. And I know we're onto something hot, something good, something great. When I hear Tom Sawyer, when I hear Rush, when I hear Geddy Lee, when I spend time with you, when I talk with Andreas Whitmer. Happy Monday, happy September 28th. Maybe we'll talk about St. Wenceslaus. It's his feast day. Pray for us, St. Wenceslaus. Maybe we'll have some Christmas music going before our time here. Bringing Christ to the world through the media is passed over to Patrick and Cyrus. But forget the maybes. Right here, right now, let's pick it up with Andreas. Andreas Whitmer is the founder. He's the director of the Art and Carlisle Chioka Center for Principled Entrepreneurship. That's at Catholic University's Bush School of Business, the only pontifical university here in the United States, Catholic University of America. Bush School of Business, named for Tim Bush, founder of Legatus. And in that role as founder director of that center, Andreas teaches and mentors students to find their true calling. And you might recognize Andreas's name. He's a veteran tech executive. He's a former Swiss guard of John Paul II. He wrote The Pope and the CEO. And more recently, and very recently, wrote The Art of Principled Entrepreneurship. So good morning, Andreas.
12: Good morning, Mark. Thank you for having me. Glad to be with you.
11: You are very welcome, and thank you, too, for joining us. I'm glad to be with you. So, it's not a complete aside. Two of my sons are graduates of Catholic U, and one of them actually is a graduate of the Bush School. So, thank you for helping the two of them and all the young men and women you've helped find their true calling. I can actually say very confidently that they're well-formed young men. They're married, and I have a debt of gratitude to you and the other professors there. So thank you.
12: Praise God. Praise God that's the experience. Yeah, I tell you, Catholic University is a special place. Many people who don't even know about it, but it is a uniquely both beautiful visually, like because we're in the middle of D.C., but have a beautiful campus, but it's also spiritually a beautiful place. Many people don't know we're on the same spot as the shrine to the Immaculate.
11: The National Shrine.
12: With that blue dome. Yeah. Yeah. And that's the National Catholic Church. And to work here in the shadow of Mary, in a sense, is just,
11: yes,
12: I tell you, that's just a dream come true.
11: Well, once again, she's demonstrating she's got us covered. So, Andreas, let's start back in the Vatican. You were there as a young man, and I definitely want to talk to you about entrepreneurship, but to kind of set the stage, mm-hmm. What drew you to the Vatican as a young man?
12: Yeah, you know, it's funny. I'm being asked this all the time, and Swiss guards today, I'm often asked about this. And you,
11: it was the clothing. It was the flamboyant Michelangelo clothing,
12: it
11: right?
12: It was the uniform. Actually, it was the being a bodyguard. Like, okay. I was not, you know, I wasn't anti-Catholic, but I was not, let's say, catechized well, or I don't want to put it on others. I was not very practicing Catholic or a believer in that sense. Truly, I went in because I didn't know what to do with my life. I failed at everything else other than the military. And then I felt like being a bodyguard was about the coolest I could possibly do. And so I'm like, okay, if they'll have me. And if I would have known how tough it was to get in, I would have never applied. But it's a foreign legion, so you have to give up your passport because you're serving a foreign head of state. But there's an agreement with Switzerland that they won't punish you if you leave, but while you're there, you're not Swiss, you're a Vatican citizen. And so, all the better. I thought that was just exciting, and so I went there because of the military.
11: Sure. And you became a bodyguard for a very targeted person, as we know. And were you actually, I want to take it up to the Bush school here, but it didn't dawn on me until now. Were you there when Ajka shot the Pope?
12: No, that was just before me. I think it was in 81 or 82, and I was there in 86.
11: Yeah,
12: and
11: so that means you were if you were there, it wouldn't have happened. But he survived either way.
12: Yeah, right. My sergeant is the one who caught Ali Akça, and we should pray for his soul because he just passed away a couple of maybe a month ago. He's in my daily prayers for the dead right now. Giovanni is his name, and he.
11: Could you repeat his name?
12: He was Giovanni.
11: Yep.
12: Rocken, R-O-G-G-E-N, and he died. He was probably he was exactly 20 years older than I am, so he died in his 80s now. God rest his soul. He was the one who caught the guy and arrested him, and yeah, the rest is history.
11: Mm-hmm. And the rest is history. Well, I think we'll talk about your years then on another time here on the show, if you'd be so kind to do that with us. I would love to know, taking it to your role as a professor there, you've taught over 1,600 young men and women about entrepreneurship. And what did you learn in those years as a younger man there in the Vatican, protecting our Holy Father, working in the circumstances you just described? What did you learn then that is still applicable to the work you're doing today, mentoring business leaders? Mm-hmm.
12: So really two things. The more foundational thing is I found my faith through John Paul and his environment, but that he greatly inspired me the beauty that how God works, and this is going to be encouraging to anybody who has kids or relatives or so who may not have have found the faith yet and maybe even a bit rebelling, but the way I found the faith and the way he evangelized me is not with a, in a sense, with an outstretched finger. Do you know what I mean? Mm-hmm. He convinced me with his life, with his, I just saw this man who was so fully alive. You know, we say that, that sainthood is man fully alive, right? Mm. And he was truly man fully alive. Sainthood is not that he didn't make a noise or that he levitated or all this kind of stuff. It was that he was the most fully human person I've ever met in my life. And what that meant is that he was himself. He was comfortable who he was. He did things intentionally and he was present. So he was present to me. Can I imagine this? The car, Swiss Guard stuff sounds so exciting and everything, but inside you're really supposed to be the fly on the wall. And that my job is best done when nobody notices I'm there, including him. Yet
11: including
12: he
11: him.
12: Noticed me. He noticed when I didn't feel well. Famously, he met me after I cried because I was disappointed in myself and my life and so on. And he was fully present. He notices this and then comes to you. And instead of telling me what to do, he said, here's what I will do for you. And I will go pray for you and come back and talk with me. So this whole, and then eventually I became so, I don't want to say infatuated with him, but it, but he became my idol in a sense. And he would, and see, this is how evangelization works, that I see him and I say, I want what that guy has. And then instead of keeping it, he would not accept it, and he would be a way sign. He would immediately go, "Who you're looking for is not me; it's him," and point to the cross. And then taught me how to pray. So it wasn't until his life, his example, it made me want to have what he has, and then he brought me to he has, and by praying me basically, by helping me to pray the rosary, and I think that's evangelization. So always live your life in an attractive way and notice other people next to you. And so that's the first thing of how to actually do effective.
11: That's the first thing. So he right. And my father-in-law, who's now deceased, he comes to mind. I entered the church 7 years after marriage, but it was his example. And but back to you, Andreas, it very much resonates with me.
12: Yeah, so it's attractiveness. People went to look for Jesus, right? So it's attractive. The second thing is, once I was, quote, found, once I found Christ, what I started to figure out, and what he told me a lot is, I'll translate it later, but I'm surely told this to your sons many times. He would always say, I cannot want for you. You have to want. This is the one thing that God gave us, this freedom.
11: Desire.
12: Want. Yeah.
11: Yes.
12: Desire to want. This is the part of love, that God wants to be loved by us, but therefore he has to give us the freedom of the will to love or not to love. And he would also always point out that love is a decision. And this, what I learned that I apply today is that for those 20 years before I met John Paul II, I would always... You know, I went through school like everybody else, and I have like ADD and dyslexia, and I'm like, I was horrible at school. That's just not my the way that
11: God's sense of humor. Schoolwork. You're a teacher.
12: I'm a classic entrepreneur. Like, I can't count to 10. I have a squirrel. You know how this works. I'm easily distracted. But this is who I am. There are different. There are things like talents. I'm also like 6'9". I tell the students always, I was. If you would ask me what to play, what sport to play, you wouldn't say I should be a horse jockey. You'd say I should play basketball. Is this my choice or is this just going with my talents? Well, a talent is to be tall. It's something that God gave me. I didn't do anything for this. I just have it. And so, what happens during school, during your 20 years of school year? Is you are being measured against, in a sense, the average and against a unique model. And then everybody who goes to school knows what they're bad at because the school keeps telling you what you ought to have and what you're not doing well enough. Therefore, we start to compete against other people. But that is a fallacy. First of all, there is no average. And second of all, God has made you unique in time. If you don't become a saint, if you don't live out all the talents, all the opportunities and challenges that God has given you, if you don't do that, this will never happen. It's an opportunity that will never happen in the history of the universe. That's the opportunity.
11: Something's being of a life. Only you can write certain things. He's
12: only
11: giving you.
12: Only you can do this. Yeah. And that is your will. And so what he showed me is, who would you be as a saint? You know, Saint Andreas, who is that? Who would that be? And then I want you to daydream about this person, because that's who you should fall in love with. And that's what you should muster your will towards, to pursue. You're not competing with the person next to you, whether they get an A or a B or whatever. That has nothing to do with anything. What you're competing with is you as a saint. And so that's what he showed me, is that we have this opportunity. And the reason why he proclaims so many saints is because he says it's like walking into the Louvre, but it's lives. And to say, look, this saint had these challenges or these opportunities, these talents, and look how they became a saint. And then look this one and that one, that one. And they're supposed to be examples of different situations and how they were used for holiness.
11: So I'm talking with Andreas Whitmer, who teaches at the Catholic University's Bush School of Business. And if you're just tuning in, he's talking about how JP2 influenced his life, both by his example and by not only encouraging you, Andreas, but declaring to you, like, only you can be Andreas. Only you can discover who Andreas is, and let that want to be who God uniquely called you to be unfold in life. You have had over 1,600 freshmen come in and out of your classrooms, and another group is in there as we speak, so to speak. School year is off and running again. And you insist, you don't even insist, like they have no choice but to start a business in your class on entrepreneurship. What about what you and I were just talking and are talking about? Have they learned, and have you learned teaching them to just get out there and start the thing? You're in this class, you're starting it. And then of course, most of these businesses fail, but that's not the point of the class. So tell us, tell us what's going on there.
12: So a couple of things, Mark. The first thing is, God's project is not your company. God's project is you. And the company is a tool for that. And as long as you learn, I call this sort of failing into success in my own career, in everybody's life. You fail. I mean, Mark, when you start this radio show, it's not bam, and there's no such thing as an overnight success.
11: That's right. That's right.
12: You're the project, and you have to pursue excellence, because excellence, wholeness, holiness, is if you do this right, that's what leads and on that path to God. Business is a vocation, a calling from God to become holy. And so I always said, you're the project, not the business. As long as you're aware of how you're learning and you do it, you keep on getting up, then it's a success. The other thing I'm learning is that, you know, after teaching so many students, and believe me, I don't have a PhD. I'm not really, I sort of turn red when I blush when the people call me a professor. I'm just a business person, an entrepreneur who's trying to hand it on to others. I'm trying to teach this trade to other people. But also, I found that there's two things I need to do. We focus too much on education and too little on formation. The key in a career is, for me, I'm more of, my key role here is to give people permission. You know, I see these kids come in and I give them permission to be themselves and say, hey,
11: that's liberating.
12: Try something. And I'm telling you, some of these kids are just, and this is talent. This is when you help somebody find their trade or their vocation in their secondary vocation in business or anything in work, you basically just unleash them. So I give them permission, right, to say, instead of measuring up to this or that, I want to have you measure up to yourself. And I have a whole process of, most kids come in, they don't know what their talents are. They know what they're bad at, just like I did. So I have a whole process to help them find their talents and define it and say, once you find your talents, turn to the world and say, how may I help you, right? And then go for it, right? And it's liberating. And so this kind of permission is what is needed. And then the other part is, that most likely will lead to success. I am, however, more a formator than an educator, and that is a big mistake with schools today. They try to do education, but even now in the time of AI and the internet and everything, look, don't worry so much about education and more of formation. Many of these kids are going to live a very successful life with wealth, with income and everything. My question is, can you handle that? Do you have a character that can handle what God is going to give you? And I think that's what we need
11: how
12: to
11: do. Okay, see, I know I am, and many of us in this conversation with you right now, have an intuitive grasp between formation versus education. Yeah. Formation, person, education, skills, maybe learning skills that aren't suited to the person. But what do you know now about forming these 1,600 students that you would pass on to a young teacher who's just getting into the business of forming young men and women for life, really?
12: Formation has to do with love. So I cannot want for you, right? Going back to that sentence. Therefore, as a formator, as an educator, what I need to do, and I again use JP2's model, translating that into the classroom of JP2 living his life in front of me in an attractive way. Again, attractive meant it attracted me. I loved him, meaning I wanted what he had. That activates my will. Always know that love activates the will, not fear, love. Therefore, when you teach, I love to teach with role models. I tell them stories. I tell them possibilities. I help them dream about who they could be as saints. And that activates the will. And then once you have the will, that's the raw material to then push them a little bit and say, okay, let's dream together and let's say, and we bring in virtues. My dean, Andrew Abella, wrote this beautiful book called Superpowers, because people don't like virtues anymore today as a word. It's sort of a,
11: right, he needed a word to capture people's under.
12: So he calls it superpower. But there again, he does this, that we then, every semester, we practice a virtue with the students, and I want to show the students then that virtue are sort of skills, and those are things that it's like going to the gym. When you practice that muscle, it'll grow. For sure. It's just everybody can have it. And then to show them that these virtues can actually help them in becoming who they are dreaming, who they want to be. And so I'm doing these two things. Of first, you have to make them fall in love with something. So don't just do material. Show how it's applied. Show people. I love to teach with role models. I bring in business people. I talk my own story. I show them, success stories.
11: Andreas, let's do this. We're going to have about 5 minutes left, 4 minutes actually, to talk here. Give us an example of a student discovering his superpowers, discovering her superpowers, and that person may or may not have been successful with the business they started, but just give us an example of someone who you want to share with us here.
12: I have a student, his name is Grady, and he was one of the early students. He's from way up north New England and didn't really, it comes down here to the city, right? And was sort of a bit scared about the whole thing, and just has, it wasn't clear to him what his gift was, but what he had, his talent was, he was curious about things. He would listen to you and then sort of digest what you're saying. He was just a super attentive, interesting person, but then on the other hand, very introverted, right? And he would rather work on things, on technology things or so, than being out there in front to dance in front of everybody and do the, and do the presentations and everything. And it was hard for him to figure out. I remember when he first,
11: I give the students
12: the chance to say, a business is like a horse. You need to get from point A to point B. If the horse goes lame halfway through, just change the horse. As opposed to humans, businesses don't have a right to life. Like if a business is not useful, you should let it go. And so Grady switched, right? He switched halfway through. And what he started to do is turn to his other students and say, hey, tell me what you're doing. and that I will help you create the posts that you want to do, or the flyers, or things to create your business. And so he became a consultant inside my class, promoting other people's business. And when he got out, he went to LA first and got into the social media business, because he became very proficient at promoting things on social media. He went out there. I remember he moved, and, you know, I stay in touch with many of the students, and Grady would like call and say, this is, you know, there's a lot of bad stuff going on, and I don't want to be part of half the things that we're promoting here, and so on. And he went to a discernment. He quit the job, went to a discernment. Eventually, he came back to D.C., and today he's one of the top promoters of Catholic social media accounts. So some of the most famous people you know on Catholic social media are probably promoted by Grady.
11: Because he got the formation. And it sounds like Grady's still, because even once you've succeeded, so to speak, in realizing I should be myself in the world of business, there's more growth, obviously, that comes 5 or 7 or 10 years after
12: undergrad. And I have to say, I don't want to give people the impression that I think the young people should not go. I mean, Grady is totally in the social media world, and he goes all over the United States, and he has accounts. But he wants to be a part of the solution, not the problem, in terms of social media, to put more Catholic, more wholesome content there. So that's his particular vocation that he's pursuing. Often students and then fall in love with Christ and are on fire, and as a reaction say, well, then let me go into ministry or into a Catholic company. I usually push against this, because that is not our Christian mission. We are called to be the leaven and get out there and be a soldier, go into the largest company you can find and be as successful as you can be. I often say, look, that coat you're wearing, if you don't get into that boardroom in that company or into that sales meeting, Jesus will never get in unless he's wearing your coat.
11: That's and right.
12: So
11: that's
12: go
11: right.
12: Go in there, go and
11: it's
12: pray.
11: It's the message
12: Hail
11: of
12: Mary
11: St. Jose Maria. Yeah.
12: Yeah. Go pray the Hail Mary in an environment where it hasn't been prayed before. Like, go and bring this love of God into these meetings. And yes, maybe you can't subscribe to every policy this company has, but also that is not your responsibility. You're not make the moral decisions where you have a say. With some of the other things, that's not your job right now. Your job right now is to bring love and compassion in there. And so I very much push our students to go into the secular society, because that is so badly needed right now, and there's like parched earth, or what is it called, where and
11: scorched
12: and these,
11: earth,
12: these young students of scorched earth, and these students are like water for our society.
11: So let's do this, Andreas. Let's do this. We are coming up on a break, so this has been the beginning of an incredible conversation. Would you point folks to Andreas-Widmer.com, that's WIDMER.com.
12: Yes, yeah, that's good. Or at Seaway, I have a faculty page and everything. But and I do LinkedIn a lot, and I love to help students come to Seaway and then also find the Lord through their calling in business.
11: So that was Andreas Widmer, and he's at CUA. And Andreas, stick around. We're going to talk during the break, and we'll be right back after the break.
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15: 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The State Department has initiated new measures to combat birth tourism and visa fraud, spearheaded by Secretary of State Marco Rubio. A visa restriction policy targets individuals involved in facilitating birth tourism, including operators of such networks, fraud advisors, and foreign medical providers. The policy may also extend to offenders' family members. The administration has launched a new online portal where the public can report U.S. visa fraud. Mike Waltz is defending President Trump's rejection of Iran's proposal to reopen the Strait of Hormuz. Appearing on CNN's State of the Union, the U.S. ambassador to the United Nations said Iran wanted too much, including relief from sanctions and access to billions of frozen assets.
16: They were asking for everything up front with a promise that they would then talk. And I'll remind everyone, once we got to the MOU from just a few months ago, the Iranians immediately violated it.
15: Waltz added that the president just is not confident that the Iranians are coming in good faith and will truly negotiate the end of their nuclear program. Pope Leo received a warm welcome in France over the weekend. An estimated 700,000 faithful attended an open-air mass in Paris on Saturday. The city center was sealed off for the Holy Sacrifice, with helicopters circling overhead and snipers positioned on rooftops. On Sunday, the pontiff spoke to thousands in Lourdes before meeting with several victims of clerical abuse, where the Vatican said he expressed his solidarity with them and through them. That evening, tens of thousands gathered around the Pope with candles flickering in the darkness as the pontiff processed with the pilgrims as a pilgrim. Pope Leo arrived in Paris on Friday and rounds out his trip in France at Metz today. Keeping you connected with the church and the world 24 hours a day and on the web at relevantradio.com, I'm Mary Graham for listener-supported Relevant Radio.
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11: Yeah, it's Monday. It's September 28th. And our ladies, we can count on her. Holy Mary, our hope, seat of wisdom, pray for us. And Andreas Whitmer is doing some really, really important work, and he's showing up. Thank you, Andreas, for showing up for those young men and women at your classes there at Catholic University. Formation is the heart of it. John Paul II, so glad that you met him. I feel like I met him too, although I never did. I did get to go to a Wednesday audience he was at, so I could kind of stretch it a little bit and say I met him, but never got up close the way you did.
20: Too far of a stretch. Let's not.
11: It is a stretch.
20: Thank you. I think you're leading astray. Let's not do that.
11: Okay. Thank you. Thank you, Sarah, for correcting me. And, but he did. He got up real close. He was a guy. I'm spacing on the word, but they were those Michelangelo. He was a Swiss guard.
20: He has a super awesome outfit. Uniform he gets to wear to work every day. That's really cool. You get the poof in the hat. I love it. It's very cool.
11: Poof in the hat. And yeah. You don't want to get near those guys or do something. You don't want any sudden movements
20: with
11: those guys.
20: Because
11: the poof in the hat.
20: Yeah.
11: The poof in the hat. Like there's some harm coming your way underneath that poof in the hat.
20: If you're close enough to get a breeze on the to breeze enough air near them that the poof on the hat moves, it's not good. So just
11: it's not going to go well for you.
20: Right. Yeah.
11: And he actually told us.
20: Is that cool that your job, like people are intimidated by you and you have such a vibrant and outrageous a uniform and yet people are intimidated by you? I mean, that's pretty cool.
11: Yeah, that's what happens with me because I wear the poof and a hat.
20: Oh.
11: I don't really do it, during show hours. is the word intimidation or is it just like, what is that guy? What's going on with that guy? is this why people kind of clear the way when I go shopping at the supermarket?
20: There's
11: like
20: been
11: I shouldn't
20: looks.
11: Wear this stuff.
20: You've noticed the attention, huh? Okay. Yeah.
11: So, speaking of National Drink a Beer Day, today is National Drink a Beer Day. No, I am not honoring the National Drink a Beer Day here on this early Monday morning. I might honor the day by the time we get to, you know, evening and watching like Beat Bobby Flay or something fun like that. But it is National Drink a Beer Day. And Sarah, thank you for pointing out earlier, it's also Be a Good Neighbor Day. Tons of great opportunities for that. Maybe like bring the chocolate chip cookies over to your neighbors.
20: Maybe bring a beer over and hang out. You know, you notice. I mean, not that you're being nosy, but maybe you've noticed a certain recyclable in the recycles that they're sending out. And you're like, hey, I think they like that brand. Now's a perfect time. Hey, did you know it's national?
11: Did you know? And non-alcoholic beers are another way to go.
20: True.
11: You know, if you like the taste of beer, but you don't want to send the wrong message, but it's pretty pretty social thing to have a beer with somebody, even if it is 5% alcohol. So it's also the Feast of St. Wenceslaus, and it's also the Feast of Saints Lorenzo Ruiz and Companions. Wenceslaus, like I didn't think we were in the Christmas season, but, you know, a lot of saints out there, so you got to spread them out, and usually it's the day the person died, so not sure if today is the anniversary of St. Wenceslaus dying, but St. Wenceslaus, pray for us. And Sarah, what about this saint that's hard to say his name 10 times fast?
20: Yeah, well, that's the thing, isn't it? And we wonder, I've often wondered, so maybe you out there in the car, maybe you've wondered this too, why did he do something very Christmassy? Why is he a Christmas song? And it's really unrelated to him. The song is supposed to be about the Feast of St. Stephen, as we know, is like right after Christmas. And so the song is really about, on the Feast of St. Stephen, seeing someone who is in need and giving, you know, kind of giving, just as Christ gave, just as St. Stephen gave his life, this kind of going out and the giving of to others who you are noticing. First of all, the number one, you were noticing them, because very often we're not noticing those all around us who are in need, because we're the many things on our list that need to be done, and we're not thinking about others or noticing. So just number one, noticing.
11: And before you play it, you're also bringing up what Andreas said, which is that he was moved by the example of John Paul II, but he almost flew by it, but he said he had a moment where he was crying. He was a Swiss guard, and you're not supposed to be noticed by
20: if you're doing your job
11: defending
20: right.
11: If you're doing your job. But he had whatever was going on with him, and he was crying as a young man, and John Paul II noticed him and showed a particular interest in him. And so back to you, Sarah.
20: Yeah, well, that's what it's about, right? Noticing. And I guess, now what does that tell us? That if the closer we get to sainthood, the more we might be noticing others. So if you're trying to pick up a new habit today, maybe noticing, maybe being in the mode of noticing. But back to Wenceslaus, he had a grandmother who taught him his faith. His mother, pagan, wanted nothing to do with it. So just thinking about that for a second, for all you grandparents out there and the influence you can have on your grandkids. And also thinking the other aspect of that, she had a kid who had wanted nothing to do with the faith. So that there's this kind of dynamic of sometimes it skips a generation, right? There's that little bit of rebellion, and not to give up, because we can still continue to carry on the faith. We can still pray and exercise that faith to those around us. We can still notice and reach out. So that's what happened. He was young when his father died, and then his mother kind of took over until he was old enough. And then because of all the things she was doing, he banished her from Bohemia, which is where they were kind of in, the location that they were in. And then he took over and said, we're going back to the faith. We're doing these things. He was trying to do all of these holy things, visiting churches and giving to the poor and trying to do what was, he thought, his Christian duty for his people, which is correct. He was right on track. And then he had a jealous brother. So now we're going back to the beginning of the Bible, Cain and Abel. And his brother was like, hey, I don't like what you're doing, and I want to be in charge of everything. So he got rid of his brother. So Wenceslaus came to an end. But because of the way he acted and the way his people saw him living the faith and miracles that were attributed to him afterwards, he became known. has, now he's the patron saint of the Czech Republic, which is the area where he was originally from. You know, the name changes, you know, the different locations change over time, but that's where he's the patron saint of. And then we get the song because he was known for noticing and giving to the poor. And so when someone wanted to write a song about St. Stephen and giving to the poor, of course, Wenceslas came right to mind. So there you go.
11: That's a good bit of intel. I've actually been to Prague, Czech Republic. Strong devotion to the infant Jesus there. We actually have a nice little statue of the infant Jesus of Prague that we received from Father Rocky some years ago. And it would seem that there is a connection here to National Drink a Beer Day, Pilsner Urquell, the breweries outside Prague. And that whole part of the world is known for making great beer. So maybe we're going to find out, if I do some more homework, that St. Wenceslas was also a brewer. But did you have a little music there on him you can play for us?
20: I mean, I think we do know this song. We've heard it multiple times. This is just an instrumental, but I think we can all recognize this song when it plays. The funny thing about the lyrics in this is that, you know, it's called Good King Wenceslas. They say that at the beginning and that's it. It's not like it's the refrain where we hear it repeatedly. It's mostly just the tale of what should we be doing on the Feast of St. Stephen right after Jesus is born? What are some things that are good practices as Christians to do? And so it is one of those classical hymns and songs that we hear every Christmas, and we can now, armed with a little bit more knowledge, maybe be a little bit more mindful.
11: A little more mindful.
20: Yeah.
11: And
20: sounds like a good lullaby, Andreas, doesn't it? We could have this as a lullaby
11: for our
20: kids, too.
11: It is a great lullaby. It also, Andreas talked not only about being noticed, he talked about formation, and I can't want for you. And that's a really essential thing that I'm discovering, you're discovering with older children. As those children, you know, leave the house, it's more and more about helping them live their holy want, right? And because there is this desire that's wired into us. And so thank you, Andreas, for again, for the work you're doing. We were just playing some music, Sarah, and we were talking about Abbey Road a little bit ago. I didn't really get to you and your own kind of, hey, I'll try that in the world of music. Today's actually the reason I brought up Abbey Road, if you're just joining in, is the anniversary of that album being released in 1969 was just this past Saturday. It's the last album that the Beatles put out. Great album. Come Together is on there. Thank you, Sarah, for pointing that out. And we were just talking about, hey, I'll try that in the world of music. And Miles Davis actually died on this day in 1991. And he said, don't play what's there, play what's not there. I don't understand that. Don't play what's there, play what's not there. But Sarah, any kind of dabbling in the world of music for you? Any playing what's there or playing what's not there?
20: Yeah, no, I'm not really that musical. Now, I would say my dabbling in music was when I was forced to learn the recorder and handbell in high school, and then realizing that, yeah, that's not going to be a great future. I did dabble quickly in, just for fun, in changing the lyrics to songs, you know, a little Weird Al Yankovic.
11: Like, that's a bit
20: but
11: of
20: I also
11: a thing
20: found
11: you
20: someone
11: do.
20: Else. Someone else might need to be the singer, because that's not my bag either, to be the singer. But I have, you know, tried to take songs and like change
11: the
20: words a little bit and then try to redo it. I'm famous in my own small community of just my family for taking an NSYNC song and changing it to Just Turned 70 for my grandfather's 70th birthday. But it was not like, wow, they should make a record about this. It's just kind of humorous.
11: Do you remember any of the lyrics?
20: Oh, of course. You're not going to get me to do it on air. Not going to happen. But I do know it because I wrote it and we had to like sing it and everything. Yeah.
11: A That's not like you were. She was just 17. I don't even know the NSYNC song.
20: It's just Got Paid was the NSYNC song.
11: And just Got Paid. Yeah.
20: It's off the album. It's not like a song that was like on the radio. But being a young boy band.

0: kind of got it. Just comes. You're like, oh yes, all the words are just coming. This can work. And so sometimes that does happen. But it's not a professional thing I will ever be doing, probably. So.
1: Okay. Very good. All right. I'm intrigued. Well, let's do this, Sarah Tafoya. Let's take a break and let's talk with, I think we're going to talk with George here in a little bit, Dr. George, and stick around. You're going to want to hear from Dr. George, who's actually not a doctor of the kind of teaching in a college environment of the you're sick, I can help you, your body's ill, I can help you variety. So we're going to pick it up with Dr. George Nicol here on the other side of the break.
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4: Yeah, okay. No problem, boss.
5: I'm sure you've heard of saints who are given titles like the Saint of Hopeless Causes, but have you ever heard of a saint who was called the Most Improbable of Saints? Hello, I'm Father James Kubicki, and that's the name that Pope St. John Paul II gave to the saint whom we honor today, St. Lawrence or Lorenzo Ruiz, the first Filipino saint, who along with 15 others was martyred in Japan in the 1600s. Husband and father of three, he was implicated in a murder, and the Dominicans, from whom he sought help, convinced that he was innocent but wouldn't get a fair trial, put him on a ship that was leaving the Philippines. Lorenzo thought it was going to Taiwan, but instead it went to Japan, where he and the missionaries on board were called to give the ultimate witness of martyrdom. Here's something else Pope St. John Paul had to say about this saint. The example of Lorenzo Ruiz reminds us that everyone's life and the whole of one's life must be at Christ's disposal. Christianity means daily giving in response to the gift of Christ who came into the world so that all might have life and have it to the full. To die for the faith is a gift to some. To live the faith is a call for all. Faith conquers the world. San Lorenzo demonstrated heroism as a lay witness to the faith, which is very important in today's world. The witness of San Lorenzo is the testimony we need of courage without measure to show us that it is possible. Faith and life for Lorenzo were synonymous and inseparable. Life without faith would have been without value. He proved that sanctity and heroism are there for anybody, and the final victory is made to size for each of us.
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9: 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I've been listening to you and Relevant Radio for about 6 months now. 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I came across Relevant Radio, and it was your show that was on, Patrick. And it just
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9: It touched me. Yeah, it was just wonderful. And it's been your Relevant Radio. And I got the app right after that, and I've been listening every day ever since, and it's become a vessel for me. If I need to pray or something like that, it just... I turn Relevant Radio on, and it helps me if I'm having a bad day. Yeah, it's been wonderful. I've been plagued with bad thoughts and things like that for many.

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1: 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So tell me then, Joshua, you stumbled upon it. 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
0: 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So I was just looking for something because I was just feeling alone out there, and Relevant Radio came on, and I've been a faithful listener since. You're my favorite. You and Cyrus are my favorite. Drew's great. Father Simon, everybody's great. I just want to thank you for everything you do and for continuing to minister every day for us out here. It's just been wonderful for me.
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4: So if you're a doctor, you're on call, and Dr. George Nicol is definitely a doc on call. He's a practicing medical doctor. He recently learned about contemplative prayer, and it changed his life. He's got a following there out there on social media, and this contemplative prayer experience had this effect. Dr. Nicol realized Jesus is truly alive, and I've been looking forward to talking with you, Dr. Nicol, and I'm very glad that you're joining us here this morning. So, good morning.
5: Good morning. Thank you for having me.
4: You bet. And thanks for joining us, being a doc on call. And happy Feast of St. Cosmas and Damian. Over the weekend, I think it was Saturday, it was the Feast of St. Cosmas and Damian. And like you, they're doctors who are concerned about the patient, not just the ailment. Let's put aside prayer for a moment. What kind of medicine do you practice?
5: So I practice kidney medicine, internal medicine, and nephrology.
4: Nephrology, right. I looked it up. I was like, nephrology? I'm not sure what that is. And then kidneys. Okay, so tell us a little bit more about the world of kidneys. I want to get into contemplative prayer. But tell us a little bit more about your work with kidneys. And I will say, there's some reviews out there. If you're a doc, you want to look at reviews, or if you're a patient, you want to look at reviews. And the reviews for Dr. Nicol, one of them reads, "Dr. Nicol is a wonderful physician. He takes the time to explain things and to answer every question." So you can answer a lot of questions on kidneys, I'm sure, but tell us a little bit about the kidney diseases yeah. and work you do.
5: Yeah, so nephrology is just a fancy word we use to make ourselves look smart, but it's just the kidneys. So we it's kidneys, everything that has to do with blood pressure, everything that has to do with clearing the blood. I mean, kidney disease is very, very prevalent. So many patients have it, and at the end of the road, a lot of people get to be on dialysis or get to have a kidney transplant. So that's part of what we do on a daily basis. And I've been in this practice now as an attending physician for almost a decade at this point. And it's certainly been very rewarding.
4: And I would think your patients tend to be older. Is that right? Or do you tend to see kids with kidney problems as well?
5: So I don't see pediatric patients. I think, yes, the majority of patients with kidney disease tend to be old, but there's probably a decent proportion of younger people as well. Probably about 20% of the practice or so is younger adults.
4: Yeah. So I'm talking with Dr. George Nicol, and you learned about contemplative prayer, and it changed your life. And it would be easy to think, oh, then you left caring for your patients, but that wouldn't make a lot of sense. You spend all your time in front of the Blessed Sacrament, as important as that is. Another comment from folks rating your work: provider was patient, not rushed, great listener, concerned, reviewed my medical history prior to the appointment, answered all my questions, explained my condition and its relevance to my comorbidities, discuss treatment options and propose a plan of care. Concerned about your patients, talk to us about this practice of contemplative prayer. So it sounds like something happened. Tell us about contemplative prayer and your experience of it, Dr. Nicole.
5: Yeah, let me give you a little bit of background. So please call me George, by the way.
4: Okay, thank you, George.
5: So I grew up in the faith and I was always close. I never fully strayed away, but I think my faith was intellectual for the most, you know, like so many of us, I think in
4: very
5: medicine,
4: common.
5: We're in our minds very, very much. And about a decade ago, I think in 2017, I went to a pilgrimage in Medjugorje. This is one of the places where Our Lady has been appearing for the past 40 years at this point, like Lourdes or Fatima. It's a big, big Catholic pilgrimage place. And
4: it's come up a lot in my own life recently. Mm-hmm. I think it was Tammy Peterson, Jordan Peterson's wife. She brought it up. And Irene Sandler, she brought it up. You want to go now. But back to you, George.
5: It's definitely a life-changing trip. You know, there's a lot of graces that happen there. It's very Catholic. It's focused on the Mass, on the sacrament. It's not like the supernatural, but there's just a presence there that is incredibly powerful. And so I went there, and we kind of were in with a group of people, and we went to like one of the nuns was actually guiding us through a meditative or contemplative prayer. Very new to me, but the background of this is we are basically temples of the Holy Spirit. You know, Jesus tells us, whoever does my will, I will come to them, the Father will come to them, and we will make of them our dwelling. So the core thought process there is that the Trinity resides within us. And so this pathway of meeting God is not necessarily an outward pathway, you know, going to a place. But it's more like an inward pathway. So going to the depth of your heart, to the secret garden of your heart. So that was kind of the thought process of this contemplative prayer, or the idea of it. And so the nun just took us through this guided exercise. You know, we just open up the doors of our heart. We walk in this secret garden, and she's describing it. You know, she's describing it. And you know, if you've ever prayed a rosary, you know, it's not easy to keep your focus. You know, by the time I'm at the second decade, usually I'm thinking about something else and I have to bring myself back.
4: First decade.
5: Right?
4: Yeah.
5: Exactly, right? I was being generous with myself. But as you go through this imagination, right? The imagination is you're filling your mind with images. So you're staying with the prayer a little bit more. So she guided us through this garden. She described it. And then at some point, she starts to describe Jesus, right? And you use your imagination to visualize him, and then you get close to him, you maybe give him a hug, you sit down, you have a conversation with him, you speak. And I felt when I did it with a group, I mean, it's not the best circumstance potentially to be able to have a good encounter, but I felt there was something there. So I repeated the exercise on my own that same night in front of the Blessed Sacrament. And then after I got there and I just visualized Jesus and I sat and I had a conversation, and at some point I did something I never did in prayer, which is I shut up. I stayed silent, you know, and typically I think a prayer is like petitions. This is what I need. This is what I want. I'm talking, but I never really took the time to shut up and listen. And when I did, I just heard him speak in my heart. I just heard his voice.
4: How did you do that? Because it's one thing to say, you even just raised it. You say you got distracted in praying the rosary, but when I start praying the rosary, I'm making an act of the will to put myself in the presence of God, and then I start bringing in my stuff. What did you do that allowed you to shut up and listen, or what did he do that allowed you to? What happened? Is it the exercise itself? Just tell us more.
5: Yeah, so I mean, at this time, it was my first encounter, right? I was brand new. But after I sat with this imagination, I just sat on the bench next to Jesus, and I just did my usual thing. I was like asking and praying and petitioning. But then at some point, when I became silent, the image didn't stop. The image kept going. And then I saw him engaging. And then I just heard this little whisper. You know, you say when Elijah was kind of trying to hear God, they say, you know, there was like this big thunderstorm and God wasn't there, and then the fire and God wasn't there, and then there was this small whisper, and this is where God was, and this is exactly how it was. It was this little whisper in my heart, and I had this image that I was creating, like I was imagining it initially. It actually all of a sudden became more alive and talked to me, and it just blew my
4: mind. That was 9 years ago?
5: 2017, yes.
4: Yeah.
5: 2016, actually. Yeah, 10 years ago at this point.
4: 10 years ago. Okay, so yeah. So I'm intrigued. Just keep going. So now you've, it's more than a light bulb. It's like a transformative experience is happening for you here.
5: Well, because what's happening is, I mean, it's not just, again, it's not just the mind, because the presence at this point is completely overwhelming. Like you realize that there's actually someone that is there and talking to you. It's not just internal, it's also external. So it kind of wrecked me. The presence was very strong. He was so present. You just feel this love that is completely overwhelming. And then you step out of this experience, and then the mind starts working. It's like, what did I just experience? Was this real? Was this imagination? Is this even biblical? You know, like, is this something we're supposed to live as Christians? I mean, you read about that in the lives of the saints, and God knows I'm not one. So what just happened with me there, you know? And it took me a while for me to kind of understand the experience. I mean, Jesus tells us, my sheep hear my voice. I know them. They follow me, right? So I think built in within the Christian with our baptism is this capacity to hear the voice of God. And so that was the first step of saying, like, okay, this is not something out of the ordinary. This God is, he's the one knocking at my door, you know, and I'm not the one seeking him. He sought me first. And then trying to go into the discernment to understand if this is my imagination or not. Now, I can tell you in that moment, there was no part of me that thought it was my imagination, because the presence was just incredible. There was something happening that was beyond my imagination. But
4: and it's essential that you were in front of the Blessed Sacrament when this experience happened. Did I hear you correctly?
5: Yes, I was. Yes. Is it essential? I mean, I think there's an incredible blessing in being there, an incredible grace in being there. I don't think this is a necessary condition for something like that to happen, though.
4: Okay. Okay. So what have you discovered about this dialogue, opening yourself up? And it's more about opening itself up. It's about
5: right.
4: The relationship with he who loves you uniquely and beyond, you know, Jesus himself. Exactly. What have you discovered about this, about how to live that way, I think is my question.
5: Yeah. Yeah, that's a great question. So it took me a while to be able to even establish the practice. Because I think silence is very, very hard for us in our modern world. We're just pulled in too many directions. So it took me about a good year for me to be able to turn this into a practice in my life, whereas I would just take time on a daily basis to spend it with this Lord in this way, you know, using imagination or just using the mind, you know, not necessarily just the verbal prayer. And the more I started to do this, the more I saw the Lord engage with me. And then I start to realize that Jesus is not an idea. He's a person. And then he's alive. And then he's involved in every single one of my decisions and every single moment of my life. It just went from like the mind to the heart, and from like a compartment saying, I need to pray this for this amount of time, to just Jesus gradually being present in every single moment of the day.
4: That's great. I'm talking with Dr. George Nakul, who's a nephrologist, which means kidneys are his medical expertise. And he's sharing with us his experience of living with Jesus Christ. So, George, let's take a short break. When we come back, I know folks listening are wondering, well, how can I live this practice myself? So if you could point us on the other side of the break to either Meditate and Magnify or some other resources. And then let's just continue the conversation about how this is influencing your life as a Christian and your work with other men and women who are coming to you for care.
6: The bottom line, ladies and gentlemen, pro-lifers are a people of persevering faith in God. Through prayer and fasting, we will bear any burden We will endure any attack. We know that the cruel injustice of abortion need not be forever. We have hope and we have just begun.
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7: Hello, this is Bishop Joe Hannafelt of the Diocese of Grand Island, Nebraska. 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Remember, O most gracious Virgin Mary, that never was it known that anyone who fled to thy protection, implored thy help, or sought thy intercession was left unaided. 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To thee do I come. Before thee I stand, sinful and sorrowful. O Mother of the Word Incarnate, despise not my petitions, but in thy mercy herein answer me. 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
4: It's Monday. It's the feast of St. Wenceslaus. And it's also a great day to be talking with Dr. George Nicoule. Happy Monday, September 28th to all y'all. Dr. Nicoule, George, thank you for joining us. Meditate and magnify. Where would you point us to actually, or not us, me, Sarah, Gabby, you in your car? I need direction. I need one direction, but that's good. So help, where would you point me for living this life of dialogue with Jesus that you've discovered?
5: Yeah. So, I mean, none of the things I'm sharing are things that I discovered or made up. This is just all comes from the very rich heritage of the church. I mean, you have big saints like Teresa of Avila. She speaks about it in her book, you know, on the interior castle. I mean, there's a lot of church resources. What I did myself is just having been in this practice for a decade, the Lord eventually put on my heart to share some of this practice because I was so unfamiliar with it. And I felt that so many people were also unfamiliar with it. So I created this this channel. It's called Meditate and Magnify. And you can find it on TikTok, YouTube, and Instagram. But the YouTube channel specifically has some guided meditations, like a playlist with guided meditations that take people through the same exercise that I went through the first time I had my encounter. And it's different scenarios with the Lord, you know, Jesus calming the storm, or maybe at the foot of the cross, or anything that's in the Bible is honestly fair game, and even outside of it, you know, anything that is personal, like a strong moment, something where you can see Jesus be with you there. So I did this again as a way of helping people experience what I experienced, and I think the YouTube channel, specifically this playlist, would be a good place to start if you've never had this this type of experience with contemplative prayer.
4: You give us 10 reasons for praying as a physician? I've been through them. What's your 10?
5: Yeah, so I mean, I can count many reasons. Oh, excuse me, I think it is connected for a second. Can you hear me?
4: Yeah, we you're back. Yep.
5: Yes, I'm sorry about that. Yeah, I mean, many reasons. I think number one, I'd say, is just in a world where we're pulled in so many directions, in a profession that's more a vocation, where you're always giving and giving. The question always comes to us as physicians and healthcare workers is, who sustains us at the end, right? Who's going to keep us going? And I think that would be my number one reason, is just to find the space of encounter with the Lord, and just to also find this space of silence. And you know, the scriptures tell us, for God alone, my soul awaits in silence. So there's this little bit of a protective space around our busy lives for us to be able to keep going. I'd say that's number one. I mean, there are many more reasons. Obviously, the more you spend time with Him, I mean, you're gonna live with the fruits of the Holy Spirit. You know, just kindness, patience, self-control, a lot of these things that are crucial when you're talking to patients. You may be running on a busy day, you may have 30 patients to see, but that one patient you're seeing may have waited a month to come see you. So just being able to
4: When I read the reviews of your work, which are so good, and they're not technical, they're not, I'm sure you are very good technically in terms of curing, helping someone work through whatever kidney related ailment they have, but over and over again there's this echo of what you're describing, of being present. So our Lord is present to us, as you said, in the Holy Spirit. If we're in a state of grace, He's in our souls, and you're not imaging that, you're living it, because you are becoming another Christ with your patients.
5: Amen.
4: Does that mean that you're having fewer appointments scheduled for a day, or, you know, this patient suddenly needs 30 minutes of your time? You thought it was 10 minutes, so there's just going to be more of a wait in the waiting room. I'm just trying to understand how it plays out as a professional who's, you know, got to make appointments and have and provide care for people and do it in a way that doesn't give them the bum's rush because the system is designed to give them the bum's rush.
5: Right. Yeah, that's a very good question. I think a lot of times it's more the impression of a rush than the actual rush, because there's a lot you can do in a 20 and a 30 minute appointment. I mean, as long as you're coming in and you're not spending half that time writing your note, I tend to pre-prep. You're coming in, you're calm, you're not rushing the question, you're letting people speak. I think that does a lot in things not feeling rushed, even if you don't necessarily exceed the 20 or the 30 minutes time. Sometimes you have to, but often you don't. But you're just not coming in with like this storm around you because your mind is elsewhere and you have to leave. You're just trying to be present, which is exactly what you described. You try to be present in that moment, and then you actually find time.
4: Some patients actually don't need a lot of time. You might have given them a 20-minute appointment, and it turns out they only need a 7-minute appointment. Now you've got 13 minutes.
5: Exactly.
4: Yeah, it works in both directions.
5: Mm-hmm.
4: Yeah. Okay, so I'm talking with Dr. George Nakul, and how has this affected your practice? You work with other professionals, both within your practice and in the larger medical. How has this life of prayer affected your work with others as other caregivers and as a man, you know, with people working for Him? How has it affected your teamwork?
5: Yeah, I mean, I think you learn to be genuine and genuinely interested in people. I mean, you get to know people on a personal basis. And I was very surprised, to be honest with you, because even though I work in a secular hospital, a lot of people are searching when it comes to the faith. And when you open up a little bit, you find that there's a lot of receptivity. So eventually, in growing with the practice of prayer, we ended up forming a prayer group. We meet every week. It's a Bible study. It started as a rosary group and morphed into a Bible study. And there are people from within and the department, outside of it, that just come. And it's, again, it's colleagues, it's friends at work. But we're still meeting outside of work for the purpose of praying together and learning more about the Word. And this has been quite incredible. And it just starts with opening up the possibility of going beyond the cold colleague type relationship, just getting a little bit more personal. And you start opening up yourself and hearing people open up. And then you connect. And then the Lord is there, always in the middle when two people are speaking of Him.
4: I'm intrigued by your Bible study. I've been part of a Bible study group, and in our case, we chose to go through the Great Adventure Bible and not read every book of the Bible, but to read the books that the editor of the Bible says collectively. I think there's 14 books that constitute the arc of salvation history. If you read these 14 books, you'll see the promise and then the fulfillment and then the founding of the church. And then the kind of, I'll put it this way, the other extreme is the, you know, open a Bible and just, you know, put your finger on a page and let's talk about that. How has your Bible study organized? And you're telling us that there are people in there who are not necessarily Catholic. Why do you think it's drawing folks in?
5: Yeah, so we didn't organize it as to like start from the very beginning and move forward. I think my own personal experience with that is I get to Deuteronomy and then I just lose it because it's a hard book to go
4: through. Bogged down. Yeah, you're in the desert.
5: Exactly. So the way we did it is we either choose a book and a few of us help each other. We like prep, or we sometimes choose a topic and we just kind of prepare a topic, you know, just like the mercy of God. Where do we see that? Or maybe just go, for example, now we're just finishing Isaiah. We've been going through that for the past several weeks. But a few people just commit to preparing and then we help each other. So it's not falling on one person. Typically, we'll meet up in houses, you know, like, so we're just my house, one of our friends, so forth. And we always started with just chatting and socializing. It's usually 30, 40 minutes of that before we kind of meet up for prayer. And it's open. Yeah, it's ecumenical. And I think we've learned a lot from having also Protestant friends come into what is technically a Catholic group. But I think everybody has something to bring. And when somebody loves the Lord, I think the Holy Spirit is a spirit of unity. So it's not very hard for us to just accept our differences and not spend the time arguing about them. You know, just talk about the things we actually share. And there's a lot we actually share.
4: This keeps coming back, George. I'm talking to Dr. George Nicol, who's a nephrologist, kidneys are his area of expertise. About 10 years ago, he was at Medjugorje and was introduced to contemplative prayer. And it's really coming together as I listen to you, George. It's the Holy Spirit is present in you, and he's present in the others. And it's allowing him to... Well, you're showing up as George, but you've got God Himself animating your conduct. Mm. So you're allowing Him to reveal what He wants revealed in the Scripture when you're having that particular conversation that you've prepared for.
5: Amen. Yeah, I mean, I hope so. The Lord is good. I think it is all grace. I think Saint Teresa of Lisieux will say that it is all grace. So I think every now and then we're able to represent. You know, I like to think about the image of Jesus going to Jerusalem, right? And he makes his triumphal entry on a donkey. And every now and then we might be called to be the donkey, but I think the good thing is to always remember that the cheering is for the person riding the donkey. You know, so.
4: Well put.
5: Yeah.
4: The cheering is for the person riding the donkey. So, Dr. George Nicol, thank you for joining us this morning. Thank you for introducing or reintroducing us to contemplative prayer. Your site is Meditate and Magnify, and that's at Instagram or YouTube. And I'll give you the last word here. George, what would you like to leave us with?
5: I'd say just make a little bit of time for God. I mean, we all have busy lives. We know what it is, but just prioritize it. And remember that when you go into this space of contemplative prayer or meditative prayer, it's not about technique. It's not about how you sit, how you breathe. It's none of that. It's just creating a space and giving God that space. And then everything that happened within that space is his doing. So in one way, there's not a lot of pressure on me going there. I'm just going to meet the person that is waiting for me. You know, God is the one knocking on my door and not the other way around. So if you do this, trust that God will show up because he's the one calling.
4: Thank you, George. And thank you, Dr. George Nakul, as well, for the care you're giving to the others as a physician. It would be patronizing to say it's great advice. So amen to everything you're saying, and thank you again.
5: Thank you, Jesus. Have a good day.
4: Thank you, Jesus. So speaking of Jesus and speaking of putting our trust in the Lord, as you've been, if you've been listening to Relevant Radio the last couple days, you know that I have the good news to share with you that Father Simon is back on the air today, 1 o'clock Central. You'll be hearing Father Simon again, what a privilege that is to have him here. I've missed him being on the air the last few months. I think he found out that retirement is overrated, I know he's a priest, but I always feel like I'm hearing from this like old Jewish friend when I hear Father Simon. And so I look forward to hearing him on the air again and seeing him in, you know, in Lincolnshire and so forth. So Father Simon, welcome back. And Sarah, you're a fan too.
13: I usually am driving home at the time that his show is on, so I get to hear it live. Yeah. And it's always fun to kind of laugh along to some of the jokes and hear what he has to say when he's answering questions from listeners. And really the part that always gets me is that Bible study. We hear these readings over and over and over again, but we never get the context. We don't understand what was happening. This is just this small part of Isaiah or this small part of Mark or Luke's gospel. What was happening before that? What was happening after that? When we pull the passage out, what are we pulling it out of? What was the context of the time period, where Jesus was? Where was this in his ministry? What was the overall message? And while Father is very, you know, he makes fun of himself, there's some redundancy when listening. I don't know. I have a bad memory. I like the redundancy. It's very helpful. And as humans, God knows we need to hear this stuff over and over and over again so it can pierce through and actually hit our heart so we can actually make changes in our life. So I'm really looking forward to it. Yes, today he's back, ladies and gentlemen, 1 p.m. Central Time. Mr. Reverend Know-It-All, jokingly, of course, he's great. We're looking forward to the elevator music to play when he's lost his mouse or the computer's not working right, and all the fun antics that the show entails, including the word of the day and all that. So it'll be fun.
4: It will be fun. Father Know-It-All, welcome back. And Paul Newman actually is a actor we all know and love. The anniversary of his passing was this past Saturday. And I can't believe it was 2008, but 2008 he passed. A lot of great movies. Butch Cassidy and the Sundance Kid, The Sting, what's the one where he's a prisoner? Cool Hand Luke.
13: Oh yeah, nice. It's another one. Good. Yeah,
4: another goodie.
13: He did a lot of things where he like wasn't always a good guy, but you still somehow always loved him. You know, Road to Perdition. He did that one. My favorite, Cat in a Hot Tin Roof. I love that one. That's a classic. I love that one.
4: I'll have to check that one out. I haven't seen him in that one.
13: Yeah, that's a good one. You can't miss that one. The Hustler. Okay, come on. There are so many good ones that you could choose from. One of your favorites, though, Exodus. I never saw this one.
4: Check it out, Sarah. Exodus. It's about the founding of Israel. Uh-huh. And he's playing a disruptor, I guess would be the word, or he's a Zionist. He wants to find Israel come into existence. And it's in the 1940s that this movie is taking place. Of course, Exodus, or of course, Israel founded in 1948. This is another piece of information that I just find fascinating. I didn't know this until a week or so ago, but 1922, I like seeing, you know, what happened on this day in a given year. So this was last Monday, the 21st. So on the 21st of September in 1922, 26 years before Israel became a state, Warren Harding, our president, signed a joint resolution of the House and Senate establishing Palestine as a Jewish homeland. So, of course, that predates World War II, predates the Holocaust, but there was enough there in our national identity, our national identification with the Jewish need for a homeland, that our president, again, joint resolution, I actually looked at the, I was like, did I read that right? So I went and looked back. You know, you can use, the technology's great, actually. You can go and actually see the article from 1920. I think it was a New York Times article. So indeed, that happened. So just grateful that Paul Newman played this heroic character in Exodus, which I'd recommend if you haven't seen it. And just grateful that our nation had the wherewithal long before Israel became a state to say that it should become a state. So wanted to give that a mention. I also want to thank Patrick particularly. I know you, Patrick Madrid, have done gone out of your way to stand up for Israel, and of course October 7th, that anniversary is coming up here. So I'm also grateful, even though I don't agree with all the decisions of our president, I'm certainly grateful of his defense of Israel in these recent years since October 7th and in the years prior to that. So Paul Newman, we're praying for you. Maybe you should be praying for us if you're up there. If you certainly should, and I hope you will. And Paul Newman, I also like your salad dressing. You do a good job. You've done a lot of good things for the world with your gifts. So thank you for putting your gifts to the service of so many. Paul Newman, thank you. So the markets are pointing down today. We'll see how they, in fact, trade. And the Giants did win yesterday. I'm happy to see that that happened. They lost their new quarterback last weekend. He was injured. Apparently, he'll be out. Jackson Dart will be out for the season. And today is actually the anniversary of the Siege of Yorktown. So 1781 was the beginning of America getting its freedom, or continuation, I should say, of America getting its freedom. We, of course, signed the Declaration of Independence in 1776, but we had to fight for our freedom. So Siege of Yorktown went our way ultimately, and that would be, if I have my history right, that would be the end of the American Revolution, is when the British actually surrender in Yorktown. And also brings up Hamilton, which is a great show. Have you seen Hamilton, the Broadway show, or the Disney reproduction of it, you know, the recording of Hamilton?
13: I have not seen that, but it does sound, with all these wonderful things you're bringing up, that it's a good day that today's National Drink a Beer Day, because I think by the end of the day, we should all have a little toast to all of these wonderful events that we need to celebrate.
4: I agree. And Hamilton, since you haven't seen it, okay, so I'm going to suggest you put Hamilton on your buck, on your kind of watch it list, and I'm putting Cat in a Hot Tin Roof on my watch it list. And on the dial in and listen in list, Patrick and Cyrus, 888-914-9149, they're coming up here in just a moment. And come join them, 888-914-9149, with your questions. They've got really good answers.
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19: 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British police arrested men on suspicion of terrorism and explosion charges on Sunday near an airbase the U.S. military has been using to facilitate strikes on Iran. Mark Mayfield has more.
20: President Trump was asked about the arrests on Sunday.
21: The arrest in the U.K. was fantastic. Working with Britain, it was an amazing job. We had them under investigation. They were looking to do big damage to our fort.
20: A Gloucestershire police spokesperson said officers responded early Sunday morning to reports of three suspicious vehicles moving towards the base and took five men into custody. A massive police response was seen around RAF Fairford, about 90 miles outside of London. An army bomb disposal unit was examining the vehicles, and an evacuation order was issued for nearby residents. The British government said Prime Minister Andy Burnham was being updated on the incident. I'm Mark Mayfield.
19: The U.S. Supreme Court is once again blocking Missouri from using a GOP congressional map in the November election. The justices on Friday ordered the state to use the 2022 map and reversed an appeals court ruling that would have allowed the new boundaries adopted last year by the Republican-led legislature. The 2025 map divided Kansas City among several districts to make Democrat Representative Emanuel Cleaver's seat harder for Democrats to retain. Friday's order marked the third time this month the Supreme Court has intervened with the same result. Publio is criticizing the practice of medically assisted suicide. While visiting medical facilities in Lourdes, France over the weekend, the pontiff insisted all human lives have dignity and assisted suicide is false compassion. He went on to say what is legal is not necessarily moral. Medically assisted suicide is legal in France. Keeping you connected with the church and the world, I'm Mary Graham for listener-supported Relevant Radio.
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1: Good morning, buenos dias. And muchas enchiladas, everybody. Welcome back to the Patrick Madrid Show. Special shout out to all of you knights and dames of the Holy Sepulchre who were meeting in Cleveland this past weekend. Quite a few of you came up and said, I listen to your program every morning. You're going to be on the air tomorrow morning. Yes, I am. And here I am. It was nice to see all of you. You know, so glad to know that many of you knights and dames of the Holy Sepulchre are listening right now. This is a live program. And my number is 888-914-9149. I'm looking forward to hearing from any of you out there who would like to talk about whatever. This is a full-service show. I don't have guests. I don't do interviews. I talk to you. And I read your emails, too. So if I can be of service to you by answering a question, giving you info, if you need a second opinion, you want to discuss, whatever it may be. Oh, and by the way, if you've had trouble getting on the air because... Well, not because we hear this all the time, but we do hear all the time that people say that they tried to call in, but they couldn't get in. Well, I feel your pain. This would be the perfect time to call because the call volume is relatively low now, although that builds up. It's building up right now as we speak. But if you want to be on the air, your chance of getting on the air is much easier, much better right now if you call 888-914-9149. So we have our call screener standing by, Charles in charge. Actually, no, I think we've got Sarah this morning. So Sarah will be screening your calls as we prepare to get you on the air. In the meantime, though, we'll plow through some emails. This one is from, actually, these just came in this morning, a few minutes ago, in fact. So Susan says, Dear Patrick, I was going through some old school papers and I found this article that I wrote when I was 13 back in 1967. About how I felt about the new mass in English, the vernacular, in other words. She said, I thought you might get a kick out of it. And I did. So first of all, thank you for that. And I must be getting the names backward here. She signs off as Penny. So please forgive me for calling you Susan. Sorry about that. Penny, and Penny is in Orlando, Florida. And she adds, I enjoy your show and thank you so much for all I have learned from it. It has enhanced my Catholic faith. You're creating a beautiful legacy. Well, very kind of you, Penny. God is doing great things on Relevant Radio, no question about it. So I'm just grateful to have a little role to play in it. So here is the typed commentary, I guess we could say, from Penny in grade 8, 1967. I was in grade 2 in 1967, so I was a few years behind you. But here's what she typed in the piece of paper that she sent me a picture of. Heading, a new change. Have you noticed a new change in the Mass? The canon of the Mass is now said in our language. It is also said aloud so people can follow it easier. Before it was altered, many children did not even understand fully the real meaning of the consecration. Now the children hear the priest himself saying the words, and they have more respect for this part. I think a good advantage to the Catholics of today. And that was written by Penny when she was in the eighth grade, 13 years old. Thanks for sharing that with me, Penny. I wish I had thought to or had been asked to write anything down about my recollections as a younger child, but still my recollections of Vatican II. I will share one, though, with you that I never wrote down, but I certainly remember it. And this was it's a vignette in my mind of standing at Mass. This would have been around the same time. Yeah, right. Yeah, it must have been in 67. And I remember at Mass, the priest, before we, I think maybe it was the Creed, perhaps, and the priest was explaining yet again, because I remember that over the last X number of weeks or months, the priest would explain, here are some changes to the Mass, here's a new change. And so this vignette in my mind is from around that time when I'm standing there at Mass with my dad. I believe my dad was to my left, and the priest had just gotten done explaining that we're going to be saying the prayer a different way this Sunday. And I was a bit confused because it seems like there were these changes that were coming at us. And I don't remember now if it was like every week, but maybe it was more like every few months or something. So here's the memory. I just remember looking up at my dad and saying, Dad, why are they changing it again? And I just remember he had a somewhat of a perplexed look on his face, and his answer, you know, whispering to me was, I don't know. I don't know why I remember that, but I do. And it, you know, in my childlike way, I was even then kind of feeling the sense of things are changing, the ground is shifting under my feet. And I didn't understand why. I was a kid. And my dad didn't really understand why. So it makes me wonder if in the average parish, it wasn't well explained about like why were these changes taking place? Why were they considered necessary? So it's interesting as we look back over time, in my case now, you know, some nearly 60 years since that time, how some of those memories are still clear. And it makes me not at all surprised that you have those memories too, and perhaps many other people as well. Thanks for sharing that. 888-914-9149. Also, this one is also from this morning. This is from Karen in Minnesota. And she says, my husband and I watched the movie Fences. This is over the weekend. As I had jotted it down when you mentioned it, but as we watched it, I couldn't remember why you talked about this movie and if it was one you recommended or just one that you thought Denzel Washington acted well in. I certainly did think he acted well in that movie, but I'll come back to the issue here. She says, it left us stumped. My husband said, why would Patrick recommend this movie? We were both expecting a feel-good story, and after the beginning scene, I was thinking it would be a redemption story of sorts, and it had its moments, but whew! We left the movie emotionally drained, which may be a good thing. There's a lot to chew on in that movie. I asked my husband if I should still email you to get your take on this movie and maybe what I missed when you first mentioned it. And he said, no, I'm over it. Seriously, she says, this got us thinking on a lot of topics in the movie, drinking, raising children, marriage, culture, life obligations. So Karen in Minnesota concludes by saying, I guess my question is, did you recommend this movie or did you just mention it and Denzel's acting? If you did recommend it, can you summarize again why? I kind of wish we would have watched Mr. Smith Goes to Washington. Okay. So first thing I should tell you is I remember that segment in the show. I do. And Cyrus and I were riffing on something. Second thing I can tell you is that not only did I, but also Charles in Charge this morning pre-show, we were scouring the archives looking for that segment because I wanted to re-listen to it to refresh my memory. And we couldn't find it, which is weird. Now, I know it happened, so I know it's in there, but maybe that phrase, Denzel Washington, didn't get added to the show notes for some reason. So I'm going to do my best to reconstruct from memory what I think happened, Karen. And you and I, if either of us or both of us runs across that audio clip again, maybe we'll go back and I may need to clarify at some point. But here's what I think happened. So first of all, the movie is a grim story about a former sports star that who's played by Denzel Washington, and he's drinking himself into a sullen old age. I mean, he's really drinking hard, and he's a pushy, loud, abusive, not physically abusive, but verbally very sort of abusive, if we can call it that, father. He's at odds with his young adult son, who I don't remember exactly how old he is, but he appears to be like a senior in high school kind of guy. And he and his dad are clashing. His long-suffering wife is, she's really the other main person in this movie. And she's, it's hard to really explain it other than that he is a proud and fierce guy who will light anyone up if they disagree with him on something. And he's always drinking. He's always got a bottle in his hands. And so there are a lot of bad words. There are no like sexual scenes or anything like that. But there is a there's a plot line in the story that only surfaces at the end that has to do with an illegitimate child. So there's nothing that's shown. But the implication, of course, is that he went off the rails. So my recollection of this conversation wasn't that I was recommending it per se, although I probably did say he acted very powerfully and the female lead acted very powerfully. But it is not a pleasant story. It's not fun to watch somebody who is drunk and belligerent. And for many people, maybe it's something that they can relate to, not in a good way, not in a happy way, but they can relate to it because they've been in that situation before. Maybe they've been the Denzel Washington character, or maybe they were, you know, the Denzel Washington character was the husband or the dad in the family. So I don't remember now. I don't remember if I recommended the movie, but as I have thought about it, I don't think it's the kind of movie I would have said, hey, everybody, go see this movie, because of all the landmines in it. And so my guess is, in the final analysis, Karen, without having heard the clip all over again, my guess is there was something that we were talking about that had a tie-in in some way. Maybe it was alcoholism, maybe it was family dynamics, I'm not sure what. And maybe I referenced the movie because Nancy and I had just seen it, and I was referencing it as some tie-in that I now don't remember about that. So that's my guess. And sorry if you and your husband were left scratching your heads, why would Patrick recommend the movie? But I will say this, there is some merit to this movie. I mean, it is a powerful movie. And yes, it does have a lot of bad words in it. And yes, he's a belligerent drunk. But even that kind of a movie can have redeeming qualities. It's not a movie for kids. It's not a movie to take your family to or sit down with the family on a Saturday afternoon. I definitely wouldn't do that. But for a husband and wife who are mature and thoughtful, yeah, sure. This could be a movie that could really spark some interesting conversations and reflection on life. And if nothing else, I would say this is a great example of how not to be, and the dangers of drunkenness and the things that can happen when you do that. So it could be understood maybe as a cautionary tale in that regard. So I hope that's helpful, and I appreciate you you taking a moment to write to me. Thank you for that. 888-914-9149. We'll go to Lois next. First, I should say, in Quincy, Massachusetts. Now, I've heard Quincy and I've heard Quincy. What do the locals say, Lois?
2: It's Quincy.
1: That's what I thought. But sometimes I hear them say Quincy, so what do I know? So, Lois and Quincy, good morning.
2: Good morning. I listen to you pretty often, and I just purchased a Bible that I heard that you had, which is the Catholic Ignatius. I got the Catholic Study Bible with the Old and New Testament.
1: I do have that.

0: Do you have any?
1: Are you looking for a recommendation where to get that?
0: Yes.
1: I would suggest you go to...
0: Or the Bible itself.
1: Sure. Well, I mean, the Bible itself, the one that would correspond most closely with that Ignatius Study Bible is the Ignatius Bible, which is the Revised Standard Version, Catholic Edition, Second Edition. But here's the thing. If you have the Study Bible, you already have that Bible because it's that Bible plus all of the voluminous notes and maps and things like that. If you wanted to get just the Bible, that's not thick as a brick, as the Study Bible is, I would get the Ignatius Bible. And any Catholic bookstore would have it. Now, as far as the options for children's Bibles, and there are a number of different ones, I would recommend you pop over to a website called holyheroes.com. Holyheroes.com. Mm-hmm. They specialize in great stuff, great resources for the kiddos of all ages. And I know, I haven't looked at it in a long time, but I know that they have children's Bibles, among many other things. So if you were to go to holyheroes.com and look in that section, I'm sure you're going to find something that's going to suit what you're looking for.
0: Well, I thank you very much.
1: You're welcome.
0: I really enjoyed listening to your program. I've been listening for the last year. I discovered you. And
1: I'm so glad you did.
0: I find you very helpful.
1: Thank you, Lois. I'll be sure to remind Cyrus of that when I see him tomorrow. He's on PTO, by the way, FYI, in case you wondered.
0: Okay.
1: Thanks, Lois. Charles in Charge, remind me to tell Cyrus tomorrow that Lois in Quincy, Massachusetts finds me very helpful. Okay? Don't forget.
2: Okay,
1: it's
2: Patrick.
1: Important.
2: Sure.
1: All right. Let's go to Michael now in Rocky Hill, Connecticut. Hello, Michael. Welcome.
3: Oh, I'm a big fan of yours. In fact, when we had that pilgrimage in Chicago, when we had that big event opening there with... you know, you all were there. In fact, I was at your dining room table. It was really impressive to meet with you all.
1: The event in Chicago. Was it our Christmas gala last year, the big event in December?
3: Yeah.
1: That was wonderful, wasn't it?
3: I was in my Knights of Columbus shirt. It was a black, like a T-shirt, sitting across from you. I didn't have time to put my suit on. Anyway, that was an embarrassing time. Anyway. I was listening to your podcast concerning the cooling of these AI sensors, and it dawned on me that at the dermatologist, when I go in there, they've got a little, looks like a whipped cream container sitting on the counter, and they pick it up with their bare hands. And when they decompress this liquid nitrogen gas on the surface of my ear, it just causes a sudden, absolute now freezing, you know? And it's liquid nitrogen. I know, but I mean,
1: I can't say that I've ever had anyone put liquid nitrogen on my ears. Never had that experience. But
3: okay, so I had a small rash, kind of discoloration of the skin. They thought it'd be potentially.
1: You know, I'm not a doctor, right? I can't dispense medical information. You know that, right?
3: Okay. Yep. Okay. No, the thing was that the liquid nitrogen. If nitrogen is the most common of the air that we breathe, nitrogen is the most highest percentage. And there are companies that know how to take this out of the atmosphere and centralize it under pressurized systems and cause it to drop to way sub-freezing type temperatures. Now, if this say they had an AI generator and they had the liquid cooling going through just like a water tower or a big spherical thing. And this liquid nitrogen would be just a gas that would be fed in at the, say, the very bottom of it. These bubbles would bubble upward. So here the gas is virtually free. It's in the atmosphere. It would be returning to the atmosphere. But boy, it would be chilling that water down. Like they could control it. They weren't careful. They could probably turn it into one big block of ice.
1: So, are you talking about how this would be an alternative to using all the water for cooling the stuff in the data centers?
3: Using much less.

0: water and just with liquid nitrogen, cooling it very effectively in a very short period of time, and it would be a free resource. It would be a matter of extracting it from the atmosphere.
1: Do you have, and this is a serious question, do you have any way to reach Elon Musk? Maybe text him or email him, because I'm being somewhat tongue-in-cheek.
0: No, if you could send me, me a link, that would be really good.
1: I have to look for. I don't know if I have his number, but I'll check on that. But here's my thought. I mean, I don't doubt the science of what you're saying. I mean, it makes sense to me as you describe it. Wouldn't it seem? I mean, doesn't it seem as though it would be really likely that scientists, especially those on the forefront of these projects that are being undertaken with the data centers and all that, that they would be really just scouring every nook and possible cranny for improved ways to do the cooling so that we didn't have to use so much water. I would think that this thing that you're describing would be definitely on somebody's radar screen already. That'd be my guess.
0: Oh, I hadn't heard anybody express a theory on it. That's why I came up with it. Or that's why
1: I think you should get the credit for it. Yeah, if you're the first one, you should get credit for it. And all the prize money can go to your local Knights of Columbus council.
0: Oh, yeah.
1: Wouldn't that be something? Think of all the pancake breakfast they could serve with that.
0: Yeah. And the other thing, too, is that I was pondering if, I think I sent you a copy of my study also about how 69 million babies would equate that were aborted so far, they think. It's put side by side against the 100 most populous cities in the United States. The top 100 cities in the 2020 census are self-genocide, is pretty much wiped out the entire population.
1: Wow. Staggering numbers, to be sure. And what a horrible thing that is being done by abortion. So we're continuing to pray, Michael, all those memoraries, billions of them, that abortion will cease in this country. Thank you, Michael. Appreciate hearing from you. I'll be right back.
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0: Okay. Excuse me. That number again, 888-914-9149. Feel free to call that number and we'll get you on the air. This is a note from Trip in Houston. He says, China is already using the liquid CO2 to cool data centers. Your caller, Michael, was so close. And he says he's glad Father Simon is coming back. Yeah, so are we. We're excited about that. Welcome back, Father Simon. So, I figure it this way. If China's doing it, we're doing it. And maybe we were doing it before China was doing it. But I'm pretty confident that, especially in this race for AI dominance, that anything China is doing, we're already doing that as well. All right. Now, here is a note from Greg. Thank you for that, Trip. Greg in Minneapolis, he says, the Fences show reference, I've got it. Okay. And I'm reading this for the first time because it just rolled in. He says, your Fences reference several weeks ago had an AI tie-in. It was a climactic scene in the movie. Oh, that's what it was. Yeah, that's what it was. Right on. Okay, I'll just read his note. It all came back to me. Courtesy of Greg in Minneapolis. So he says it was, it had an AI tie-in. It was a climactic scene in the movie in which Denzel gives a soliloquy to his son, in which someone turned into an AI version of that scene. This version ended up being a defense of AI as art, I think, which I don't believe AI produced material can ever be art, quote unquote, which is an inherently human act and product, but it was entertaining nonetheless. You are correct, sir. And I thank you for that. And that's exactly what it was. So, yeah, just to add my little two cents to this. So it was a conversation about AI. And I had just seen, maybe even that morning or the day before, this is exactly what they did. They took one of the pivotal scenes in the movie Fences, in which Denzel Washington has this confrontation with his son. But it's in the movie about totally different issues. In this AI designed one, it to show how robust and how amazing AI can do this. It took that scene, but it changed all the dialogue into a confrontation in which the kid, the son, the young adult son, he basically holds the same view that Greg does, that AI is not art. And it's, you know, you hear people bandying the term AI slop around a lot. It's, to me, it's kind of ridiculous. But in any case, that catchphrase, AI slop, is what the son was saying. And the father, Denzel Washington, is defending, as you say. So you are absolutely correct, Greg. Thank you for that. And hopefully for that nice lady, Karen. Karen is in Minnesota. Karen, if you're listening, that's the answer to our question. So we can both thank Greg for that. Appreciate that, Greg. 888-914-9149. Also, Sherry said, it was on September 10th at 6:40-ish Pacific time. I found my email to tag when you discussed the movie. This is great. You guys are really on top of things. More so than I am, I must admit. So Sherry, she somehow, I mean, do you do that with all of the things on all the programs? If you do, that's remarkable. But she knew exactly. So if we all wanted to go back and listen again, September the 10th, so that would be at roughly 9:40 Eastern time, 8:40 Central time, 6:40 a.m. Pacific time. Thank you for that, Sherry. Did you get that, Charles in Charge? Sherry figured out where it was, and you and I couldn't do that. Somehow she did that. 888-914-9149 is the number to call. I keep mentioning the number so that as you're tuning in and you're saying, how do I get on this program? That's how you get on the program. Call 888-914-9149. This is Ann from Wisconsin who wrote in to say, I very much enjoyed viewing the coverage of Pope Leo in France. So many moments of beauty, reverence, and too many to list. A highlight was the evening when he was with the 80,000 young people. Their presentation celebrating the saints, Catholic history, the heritage of France was outstanding. The energy and joy of these young people was palpable. It gives me hope for the future. Sadly, I didn't see any mention of it on our national news. One would think that any enterprising reporter would find a story angle on the impact of our American-born Pope, silly me. Well, you know that old saying, Ann, if it bleeds, it leads. I think that that's true, generally speaking, that unless the editors say we need a feel-good story today, most of the time they're going to concentrate on tragedy or conflict or, you know, something that is bad. And this, of course, as you pointed out, is good. I saw a little bit of the video myself, so thank you for that. Rita says, Patrick, all copyright or patent for the idea this morning on conserving water for data centers, I would think would be gone in minutes. I don't know if your caller will follow through, but maybe somebody should email the first half hour of your program to Elon, perhaps as a relevant radio marketing department, or maybe it should be them. All the best. She just wants this guy to get the, or me to get the credit. Well, I don't deserve any credit for that. He had this brainiac idea on how to cool the data centers without using so much water. But Elon, if you're listening, we have a tip for you. I think you'll find it very interesting. Get in touch with me. Call me at 888-914-9149. That's my number. Let's see. Pablo wrote in to say, our diocesan youth and young adult department coordinated a visit with Cardinal Parolin, Secretary of State at the Vatican, for an evening of prayer and questions. A mix of youths and young adults were able to pose questions to the Cardinal, and the last question came from a young man who asked a good question that the Cardinal admitted was a difficult one to answer. I want to ask you what I think I don't understand what this means. I want to ask you what I think this question is. Maybe you mean you want to tell me what you think the question is, perhaps. So how can a Catholic remain faithful in the workplace when presented with moral challenges to the faith? For instance, can a Catholic work in a weapons-making factory? I don't think the answer today in 2026 would be any different than it would be in any other time era, because human beings, rather, are the same in every generation. Human beings don't change. Circumstances change. Technology changes. Opportunities change. But human nature doesn't change. So what would be immoral before would very likely be immoral today, you know, given the nature of things. I'm thinking as a exception to that rule might be in the area of usury, the sin of usury, of making unjust gain on a loan, which is a sin. But the way money is now and the way money is used, etc., is different from how it was in medieval times. And I'm not talking about the place where you can go and eat a nice meal and watch people jousting indoors. There is a place called Medieval Times. I know there's one in Buena Park, California, not far from Knott's Berry Farm. I assume it's still there. I'm not talking about that Medieval Times, but just going back in the day into Medieval Times, money was different and the use of money was different. So the church's teaching on the issue of usury, and I'm using this as an example, if you worked in that field, let's say in the year 1300, you might very well be doing something that was immoral. Whereas today, if you work for one of the big banks or something, you're a bank teller or you're an auditor or something, you wouldn't necessarily be involved in something that would equate to usury. But in any case, I say that only by way of example, as a parallel or as an exception to the point that I'm trying to make here, which is that if you're working in an industry or a place that is doing something immoral unto itself, then that would indeed, you know, be that you would run the risk, let's say, of doing something immoral, and you would want to avoid that at all costs, of course. But just the fact of working at a I want to make sure I read it correctly. So a weapons-making factory, that's not in itself immoral, because the use that those weapons could be put to may be entirely morally permissible. So hunting, for example, you use a weapon, a crossbow, a rifle, you know, whatever it is you're using to bring down game, to eat. I mean, there's nothing immoral about that. Weapons of war that would be used to protect the country or for police officers to protect themselves or apprehend criminals. So I could think of any number of examples where working in a weapons making factory itself is not going to be sinful. Now, those weapons, of course, could be used for sinful purposes and often are. So there's going to be some connection, some participation, however remote, with an evil that could be made, that could be accomplished, let's say, by use of that weapon. But just working in a weapons making factory as a an example of this doesn't prove anything one way or the other about it being immoral. So back to your question, or at least the question that was asked of the good cardinal. How do you remain faithful in a workplace when you're presented with moral challenges to the faith? And I'm not saying this to be glib. I'm really not. But the answer is you just avoid any cooperation with evil. So if you're in the workplace and your boss becomes aware that you have become aware that he has embezzled money, and he tells you, don't say anything, and if you don't say anything, I'll give you $1,000 to keep you quiet, and you take the money, well, that's obviously immoral. So if the boss says, hey, you're not supposed to know that I embezzled the money, but now that you know, please don't say anything, you have to do the right thing. If you're in the workplace and you're presented with a moral challenge, maybe that you would embezzle, or you might steal paper clips, or you might waste company time surfing the internet or being on Facebook or some such thing when you should be getting your work done. It's a form of theft from your employer when you're doing that, because you're there and you're getting paid to be there to do work. And if you're not actually getting work done and you're getting paid for it, it's a form of theft. There's an example. I mean, you can go on down the list, but what I'm saying is I don't think the answer is particularly difficult, nor do I think it's really any different today than it was 100 years ago or 1,000 years ago. If you're going to remain faithful, whether you're in the workplace or not, but in this case you're in the workplace, what do? You just do the right thing. And again, I'm not saying it to be glib, but it seems like a pretty basic thing. And if you want to discuss it further, please let me know. 888-914-9149. Now, we're going to take a break in a second. First, though, this is a note from Jim in St. Louis that just rolled in like 30 seconds ago. And he says, your love of watching the Waltons is to be commended. I, too, absolutely love this show. People's criticism of the Ouija board episode is unfounded, as the show does not glorify this board. People will always find ways to criticize God's work like yours. Don't worry about it. Well, thank you. It's not something I've ever really worried about. Although one dude back in the day, he was like really, for some strange reason, really ticked off at me and was kind of harassing me on social media. And I think he called in a time or two, and he was really hot under the collar. You know, how can you like the Waltons and how can you recommend the Waltons when they have a Ouija board in there? Huh? What do you think about that? So it goes without saying, I do not endorse Ouija boards. Don't use Ouija boards. Tell people not to use Ouija boards. And the fact that there was a Ouija board in one of the episodes of The Waltons is regrettable, but I had no say in the matter. I was a kid when it came on anyway. So I had no say in the matter. I take the St. Paul approach to this topic. Test all things and hold fast to that which is good. And virtually all of The Waltons, with that teensy little exception, is good, which is why I recommend it. And I shall do what you recommend, Jim. He says, go with God, and indeed I shall. Or die trying, that's for sure. All right, with that, we'll take a break. The phone number has not changed. If you'd like to be on the air, call 888-914-9149. I will be back with more of the Patrick Madrid Show right after this.
1: Women need to know that the pro-life community will love and support them long after the child is born. And that's why there are well over 3,400 community-based pregnancy care centers across America.
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3: This is Archbishop Timothy Broglio of the Archdiocese for the Military Services of the United States of America. Let us pray. Remember, O most gracious Virgin Mary, that never was it known that anyone who fled to thy protection, implored thy help, or sought thy intercession was left unaided. Inspired with this confidence, I fly to thee, O Virgin of Virgins, my mother. To thee do I come. Before thee I stand, sinful and sorrowful. O Mother of the Word incarnate, despise not my petitions, but in thy mercy, hear and answer me. Amen.
4: It was as though this carpenter showed up.
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0: All right, we are back. 888-914-9149. Who's up next? Charles in charge. Where are we going next for our next phone call?
10: We're still screening.
0: And if we're not prepared, we're still getting people screened, then we will continue with emails for the time being.
10: We've got Michael here.
0: All right. Where's Michael from?
10: Arizona.
0: All right. Michael in Arizona, good morning and welcome.
11: Oh, good. I the Bluetooth is on. I didn't know if it was an issue or not. Good morning.
0: If you could turn the Bluetooth off, that would be my preference, please.
11: No problem. I'm going to pull over, gently put the hazards on, and adjust.
0: Drive safe.
11: No worries. Yeah. Okay. Farm Park. Thank you very much. All right. Yeah. And okay. Wi-Fi. Oh, the joys of aging eyes.
0: This is great.
11: Hello.
12: Almost ingenious, right?
0: Yes.
12: There.
11: Inspirational dissatisfaction.
0: Yes. All right. Hit
11: me up. Good morning. Well, just with Cupid ammunition, of course. I work in healthcare, and I am wondering how much effort is okay with God gently pushing back against the death and dying process. Some of my co-workers as a nurse, LPN, as a nurse, I am sort of told, why do you push so hard? Why do you, like, go above and beyond, so to speak? And sometimes I wonder how hard I should push back against the death and dying process. Nicely, of course.
0: So are you referring to your medical efforts to help somebody stay alive? Is that what you mean?
11: Correct. Remove the bowel obstructions, address levels of discomfort that are negatively impacting quality of life, sitting, talking, basically time and effort. Like, we provide time, talents, and treasure as Catholics. And I invest quite a bit of time in order to help the individual, sometimes at my own expense, as it is very, sometimes, emotionally draining.
0: I can imagine, yeah. I had an experience when I was 19, I guess I was, and I worked not as a nurse, I didn't have anywhere near that level of skill, but I worked as an orderly. So I can relate to what you're describing, because it can be very distressing to see the pain and suffering that people go through, both physical and mental. So I'm saying that only by way of my own experience to say that I can imagine how it would take a toll on you as a nurse. So to your question, my general impression is that what you're describing is, you hear that loud motorcycle sound that we just heard right now? That's a plea for, that's a cry for attention. The guys who drive motorcycles like that, they're pleading for attention. Please notice me. Please notice me. All right, back to the question at hand. I think the easiest, simplest way that I could try to approach that question that you're asking is because human beings are worth it, because there is an inestimable worth, value, dignity, there are different terms that are used to describe this, of a human being. Human beings are precious in God's eyes. We are unique in creation, and we have value. Not just to God, but to each other and to ourselves. We have value to ourselves. So there's something inherently good, even though we're fallen, we have a fallen human nature, we are, you know, we're prone toward sin, all those theological implications are true. Nonetheless, human beings are, and human life is precious. Therefore, I'll begin there, or at least I'll make that my opening gambit to your question, that I think that's the answer, because there is a preciousness, value, dignity of human beings that makes it not only worthwhile but necessary to do what we can to try to keep people, especially when they're in pain and distress, to try to help them because of the value of human life. So whereas we put animals, but just a final thought here and I'll throw it back to you, whereas we put animals down to be humane, because an animal doesn't have, animals do have value, don't get me wrong, but they don't have that same level of value. And we also put them down because their pain that they would experience, they can't understand it. They have no context in which to understand it. All they know is that this hurts. So if a racehorse breaks its leg or some other situation where an animal is not going to be able to easily recover or anything like that, we put them down because it's the humane thing to do. It's the merciful thing to do. But human pain involves suffering, which transcends mere pain. And because of the value of human beings, when we know that somebody is in pain of some kind, we do what we can to alleviate that pain physically or emotionally or however, because of that reason. So I'll pause there. That's my initial thought to your question, Michael. What do you think?
11: Beautiful. I'm also reminded when I'm in the environments of interacting with the individuals, I ask myself the question, Michael, are you walking correctly in the previous paths of Jesus Christ? Christ came, healed the lepers. What are you doing? I told you you could do that. Follow through. I will provide all those other good things, right? What God gives to the birds of the world, how much more will he give to us to meet our needs? So I sometimes regretfully, because I am a captive of my human senses and my needs and my emotional limitations, sort of frustratingly cry out and I spoke to a young boy recently who's a nursing student, and I told him I was almost ready for a very good cry on the way to work. And another senior nurse was sitting next to him, and another nursing assistant, like a CNA, was sitting next to him as well. And when I said that, the young man in nursing school said, "Oh, why would you ever do that? Oh, that, as if that's not part of the process of caring for human beings." The older nurse laughed, the more mature nurse laughed, I laughed, and I just thought, okay, well, he will learn. And so, yeah, it's the cross that I have chosen to pick up. Other crosses, I'm sure, get tossed on my back periodically for nice purposes only. And so it's nice to try and remember God did it through Christ as a human body. It's my turn. Thank you very much. Yeah. Wonderful program. I will continue listening.
0: Appreciate that. Thank you for that. 888-914-9149. Making Sense Out of Suffering is a good book written by Dr. Peter Kraft, and everybody goes through some suffering at some point. So if you are grappling with that and trying to understand, you know, what meaning does this have for me? Is it just senseless suffering? Is there some meaning to it? Is there any kind of value in suffering? And there is actual value in suffering when you offer it to the Lord. As your mom probably told you, if you're a cradle Catholic, when you were growing up, your mother probably told you to offer it up. Well, that's what that's referring to, is laying up treasure in heaven by offering to the Lord those things that come up. And we all have them, things that frustrate us or make us angry or scared or worried. And there's not much you can do about it. Maybe there's nothing you can do about it. So to offer it up to the Lord is not merely an empty slogan. It's actually real, and it really does work, at least in terms of purifying you or me, and also gaining the results of, as Jesus talks about, laying up treasure in heaven. So thanks for that. This is a note from Karina, and she says, "I know this question might have a simple answer or perhaps a very long one." No, it won't be a very long one, I can assure you of that. "But I was wondering, what translation of the Bible would you recommend for Catholics? I currently use the New American Bible, the NABRE, but I know many people who argue that the KJV is the true translation, but the KJV and other Protestant translations do not include the deuterocanonical books. For personal study and daily use, which Bible translation would you recommend?" I would recommend the Revised Standard Version, Catholic Edition, Second Edition, RSVCE 2E. And you may say, why the 2E? Well, because one version, the first version, I believe it was, uses inclusive language as the methodology for translation, or at least into English. And the second edition, as I understand it, it doesn't use inclusive language. So if it says man, you get man. If it says woman, you get woman. So none of the monkey business about inclusive language. It's not necessary. It's not helpful. Some people dig it, but it really is not a good thing, if you ask me. And yes, I know some people might differ in their opinion, but that's why that edition exists, so that it doesn't fall prey to that ideological obsession with gender-neutral language. So that's what I'd recommend. Now, as for the KJV being the true translation, I mean, as you probably well know, that's a laughable proposition, because the King James Version as such was authorized, as it says on the cover, authorized edition in 1611. So it is just a translation into English. That's all it is. I mean, it is majestic if you're an English speaker. It does have beauty. It is missing, you know, the seven deuterocanonical books from the Old Testament. That's true, too. So, I mean, it's not that the King James Bible version is evil or anything like that, but it is the result of Protestant scholarship that actually, along the way, part of the translation process included checking what the Catholic, we might for shorthand call it the Douay Rheims Bible, the English version or English translation of the Bible. There was some comparison with that, you know, along the way as well. So I would stack up the Douay Rheims against the King James Bible every day of the week. No problem, no question. And of course, the Douay Rheims has the seven disputed books of the Old Testament that the King James Bible doesn't have. So to answer your question, that's what I would recommend. And you can get the it's published in the United States by Ignatius Press, so it's known more colloquially in the United States as the Ignatius Bible for that reason. But it's the Revised Standard Version, Catholic Edition, Second Edition. And you can get it at any Catholic bookstore worth its salt. You can get it at probably any bookstore. If you ask for a Catholic Bible, chances are you'll be able to find it there. So that would be my recommendation. And for the reason that it is faithful and accurate, and no translation into English is perfect, but I would say that is a good example of a trustworthy, sound Catholic Bible in English. Before we go to the break, this is a note from Sandra. She's in San Francisco, and she says, you mentioned on your show a monastery that you stayed at while visiting in Rome. What is the name of it? Our daughter's a student at Ave Maria University and will be studying abroad. My husband and I would like to drop her off, but we need an affordable and safe place to lodge. My husband lost his job 4 months ago. We've never been to Rome, and we really want to accompany our daughter. Thank you for your help. God bless you and your family. Very kind of you. Thank you. So, stay tuned, Sandra, and when I come back from this quick timeout, I will tell you the name of that place, exactly where it is, too, so that you can check in with them and hopefully have a good stay when you go to Rome.
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13: 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British police are getting the credit for foiling a potential terror attack on a UK airbase being used by the US military. British police say they arrested five men early Sunday, acting on a tip about three suspicious vehicles heading towards RAF Fairford in Western England. All five are being held on suspicion of terrorism and explosive charges. The powerful nor'easter hitting the East Coast has uncovered what may be remains of a 19th century shipwreck on Nantucket's shores. Mark Mayfield has a story.
14: Wooden remnants were spotted on Saturday, and now the Nantucket Currents editor-in-chief believes they may be from the Warren Sawyer, a schooner that wrecked about 142 years ago. Similar pieces believed to be from the ship washed ashore in 2022. Museum officials say more investigation is needed to confirm the wreck's identity.
13: While the Northeast is dealing with downed trees and power outages from the Outer Banks to New England, the weekend storm is expected to loop back around between New Jersey and Long Island today. Bishop Louis Tilke of the Diocese of Peoria, Illinois, announced on Saturday that they will have a new parish named for Blessed Fulton Sheen. Two parishes, St. Mary in El Paso, Illinois, where Sheen was baptized and remained for the first 5 years of his life, and St. John in Benson, Illinois, will unite for the first parish to be named after the new blessed. The new parish will open on December 9th, Blessed Sheen's feast day. The bishop said the church buildings will retain their names and each will continue to carry the history, traditions, and memories of the generations of Catholics who worship there. He said, however, the two communities together will become one parish under the patronage of Blessed Fulton Sheen. The announcement capped a week that included Thursday's beatification for Sheen in St. Louis. Keeping you connected with the church and the world 24 hours a day and on the web at relevantradio.com, I'm Mary Graham for listener-supported Relevant Radio.
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0: We are back, and the number is 888-914-9149. Please call that number. We'll get you on the air with your comment, your question. 888-914-9149. So just a quick recap. I got a note from a nice lady. Her name is Sandra. She's in San Francisco, and she wants to know about a place that I mentioned. I don't remember when I mentioned it, but I know I did mention that I stayed at a place in Rome before that was really good. So she wants to know, where is this place? Because they're going to go over to Rome when they drop their daughter off at her study abroad semester in Rome. So the place is, drumroll please, Casa di Santa Brigida. So St. Bridget's Convent, the St. Bridget, St. Bridget of Sweden, St. Bridget. And this is a beautiful place. It is on the Piazza Farnese, which is very famous. The French embassy is catty-corner to the Casa di Santa Brigida. It's a convent of the Brigittine sisters, but they also operate it as a, it's not a hostel. It's much better, much nicer than that. But it's a place where pilgrims may lodge, and it has a full service kitchen. So you can get your three meals. They've got different types of rooms. The one that I was in for the time that I stayed there was a private room with a private bathroom, which I think is pretty much what people, certainly from the Western countries, are expecting. So that's where you want to go, or at least that's where I went. And if you're looking for something that is economical, affordable, wholesome, good food, not flashy, not glitzy, but it'll get the job done and it will accommodate your budget, I think that would be a place I would definitely check out. So Casa di Santa Brigida, Brigida. And it's on the Piazza Farnese, Farnese, Piazza Farnese. It's catty corner from the French embassy, and the Campo di Fiori is just steps away. So plenty of easy walks to nearby sites. You walk a little ways, you go over a bridge, and you're basically walking up the street to St. Peter's. So it's really close to that as well. I hope you find that useful, and I appreciate your phone call. Let's go now to Jack in Jacksonville, Florida. What are the odds, Jack in Jacksonville? Good morning.
20: Good morning, Patrick. My question is, how do I know that I'm not deceiving myself when it comes to doing the various things that the Lord wants of me?
0: Okay. I suppose there are a number of ways you can check that. A few that come to mind would be, is what you're doing, and I'm not asking you to answer me per se, but I'm just saying, is what you're doing sinful? Is it virtuous? And I mean, that's a kind of no-brainer. So if you can say, well, what I'm doing is virtuous, or at least it's morally neutral, that's one sign. If it's something that you know is morally problematic, you could clearly conclude that this is not something God wants you to do. That's one avenue. So you're evaluating what it is, the act itself. What is this act that I'm doing, and is this a good or bad act unto itself? Second thing would be the doors that open if you are asking the Lord, please show me to do your will. How do I do your will? What is your will? What do you want me to do? And I will proceed on the basis, Lord, that if the doors in that direction keep opening, I'll keep going in that direction. If you don't want me to be doing thus and so, then please shut the doors so that I can't continue in that direction. And if you want me to change my way of interpreting events, Lord, please tell me. But in the meantime, that's how I'll interpret them. I'll go forward in faith, assuming that this is what you want me to do, until I have a clear sign that it's not. That's another way you can do it. And these are not mutually exclusive. You can do all of these all at once if you want. A third thing would be to get good counsel from someone whom you trust, so that you can see it from another vantage point other than your own. Because we all have our own blind spots. But if you have, you know, whether it's your wife or your priest confessor, or maybe you have a spiritual director, maybe you have a trusted friend, maybe it's your father, maybe, you know, whoever in your life would fulfill that role, you can ask for wise counsel from somebody who can be dispassionate and observe and then tell you what that person thinks. That's a third way that you can do it. And then lastly, of course, if you were to do the equivalent of that, but without necessarily talking to a human being, you know, flesh and blood, you could look, you could read, for example, The Imitation of Christ by Thomas A. Kempis, which is, for all intents and purposes, Jack, a kind of roadmap for life. The things that you really want to avoid and things you really want to go toward and embrace. So even if it's just something like that, where you've got this good counsel coming from a source like The Imitation of Christ, that can be helpful too. So there are four things that come to my mind. What do you think?
20: Yes, I like the idea of seeking counsel. And as I think about it, on the job, you get from time to time a performance appraisal. And then at school, there's the report card. And yeah. So I guess I'm sort of looking for something like that. Now, The Imitation of Christ, you mentioned the author, but I didn't quite catch who the
0: Oh, no problem. Was. Thomas A. Kempis. So the letter A, and then Kempis, K-E-M-P-I-S, Thomas A. Kempis. It's a classic in the field, and it is, how can I describe it? It is a short series of meditations that each one might last a page, page and a half, 2 pages. I don't think there are too many in there that are more than 2 pages. And typically, it's a small book, the way it's printed. Now, there's a more modern version of that. Yes, absolutely. I hardly recommend it. Imitation of Christ, Thomas A. Kempis. Now, there is a modern version of it. Now, it's not like the same book in modern language, but it's a modern version of kind of book, and it's called My Daily Bread. And I believe the priest's last name is Paone, P-A-O-N-E, I believe is the last name. And it has a sort of rich burgundy red leatherette cover. It too is a small book. It's like smaller than your iPhone. But okay. I would say that's another good book that you could put in your pocket and carry around with you. And it's the same idea where you have these brief meditations that are very helpful, I find.
20: Thank you so much.
0: You're welcome. Good to chat with you. We'll go to Sheila now in Boone, Iowa. Hello, Sheila.
1: Good morning, Patrick. Let me get you off speakerphone here because I was listening and trying to
0: That'd
1: work at
0: awesome.
1: The same time.
0: No
1: okay,
0: problem.
1: I'm here.
0: I understand.
1: Okay. The question that I have is, my guardian angel, he's been assigned to me, he's been with me, he or she has been with me my entire life. What happens right. to him or her when I pass away?
0: Well, the answer is, maybe not quite as dramatic as you might think, the angel continues to do what he has done all along, which is to see God face to face and praise him. That's the primary duty or the final cause of God creating the angels is for them to adore him and enjoy being in his immediate presence. So he hasn't stopped doing that during his whole existence. And he doesn't like leave heaven to come down to take care of you and then go back to heaven when everything is taken care of. He's always there seeing God face to face. And he's also always, during your lifetime at least, tending to you. So because they can be present in more than one way at more than one time. So for that reason, then, what happens if you go to hell, God forbid, of course, we don't want that to happen. Nothing happens to your guardian angel. His duties toward you are concluded, and he doesn't get demoted. He doesn't get, you know, his credit score doesn't go down or anything like that. He just continues praising God, and that's that. Now, St. Thomas says that if you go to heaven, which of course is the goal, and that's what we will assume for all of us, then your angel not only has fulfilled his duty, has discharged his duty, but St. Thomas says that when you die, what will happen is your guardian angel will be a companion in heaven, and he will teach you more and more and more as you proceed through eternity. about God and the things of God. So that's the distinction between what your guardian angel would do in the case of somebody who goes to heaven versus somebody who goes to hell. Does that make sense?
1: Okay. Perfect sense. Thank you. Lovely explanation.
0: Yeah. Oh, you're most welcome. And I have an article for you on that topic. It's on my Substack. So if you go there, it's you want to go to the archive and just scroll down toward near the bottom. And it's called Guardian Angels, or I'm sorry, Angels, the Real Guardians of the Galaxy. So in that article, I lay out the biblical and the St. Thomas teachings on this issue.
1: The Real Guardians of the Galaxy. That's my favorite movie.
0: Yeah. Well, then I hope you like this article, because that's where I got that play on words.
1: That's awesome.
0: Yeah.
1: Very good. Nice. Yeah. Okay. Well, thank you so much.
0: You are welcome. It's nice to chat with you. God bless you. And all you holy angels, pray for us. That's for sure. Let's go next to Justin in Bakersfield, California. Hi, Justin.
2: Hi. Good morning. Yes, this Saturday after the vigil mass at my parish here in Bakersfield, saw a group of people kind of dressed in traditional Jewish garb blowing a shofar. Some of our congregation was a bit intimidated, thought they were Muslim. Anyway, I approached them. They were Messianic Hebrews. And I had a pretty decent conversation with the guy. I fancy myself a beginning apologetic. I love your show and Steve Ray and others. But he wouldn't let me get too much in, but he was quoting Leviticus and the Feast of the Trumpets, and that's what they're doing, and that the Roman Catholics changed the calendar. I got a little bit in about, do you guys really follow all of the 613 Levitical laws, this and that? And we had somewhat of a decent conversation, and you know, I gave him a hug, and he told me shalom, and I told him God bless you, and we split ways. And I just haven't come upon that too much in my life, and I was wondering your thoughts and maybe some key talking points that I can share tonight with my OCIA class or the Messianic Hebrews if I come across them again.
0: Yeah, I mean, there are not too many of them numerically. I'm certainly not compared to the number of Catholics or other groups that are out there. But I would say simply this. They're Protestants who have some either ethnically or perhaps religiously or both even have some connection to Judaism, but effectively this is just an idiosyncratic form of Protestantism which recognizes Jesus as the Messiah and yet also seeks to maintain the or at least to some extent to maintain the Jewish traditions and even terminology. That's why they will say Yeshua, they won't say Jesus, or they will talk about they'll use terms that are Hebrew Hebrew as a way to make their beliefs more distinctive. But that's really, to summarize it, that's really what this is. This is a form, this is an idiosyncratic form of Protestantism that prides itself in its Jewishness. So it is neither fish nor fowl in a certain sense. Although they do claim to follow Jesus, they don't seem to recognize the fact that those Mosaic, so the 613 mitzvah that you're referring to, they don't seem to realize that those are no longer obligatory because the old covenant has been concluded and perfected by Jesus in the new covenant. So we're no longer bound by those things, and yet they consider themselves bound by it. It's a form, I would say it's a modern form of the earliest heresy of Judaizing that we

0: We don't have to do that anymore. So that's my quick summary of what you ran into. Now, if you are interested in material that can help you speak more, you know, at a deeper level next time around, I would suggest go to the Coming Home Network website, chnetwork.org, and go in their bank, their library of videos of their show, in which Marcus Croda is converts to the Catholic Church, and just type in Messianic Judaism, and any number of these one-hour interview format programs will come up, and you can listen to some of those, watch some of those, and maybe share those.
1: Great. Thank you very much. God bless you. Thank you for your...
0: You're welcome. Yeah. Thank you. Go to Mark now in Oaklawn, Illinois. Good morning, Mark.
2: Hey, Patrick. Good morning. How are you?
0: I am doing not too bad for a sinner, as I like to say.
2: I really appreciate you taking my call, and I enjoy your show, you know, and I really like, because you're open about hearing a lot of different topics, and that's always difficult. You know, a lot of talk show hosts, they want to just keep one subject matter, and they just want to talk about that. You know, you're taking on a lot of different topics that are challenging sometimes. But
0: well, thank you for saying so. I appreciate that.
2: Yeah, no problem. Here's one that, you know, I was reading an article about the difference between pedophilia and homosexuality, and pedophilia is what this article said, was that anyone that goes after children like that, they just can't help themselves. You know, it's like a psychological thing that, you know, they have no control over themselves at all, you know, and from the other standpoint of homosexuality, you know, it's more about relationships you know, they really don't view it as pedophilia, that there's a big difference. But to me, in my opinion, Patrick, you know, I really think they're almost the same. And then I've heard that in the church, that a lot of times, if there are priests that do some of these things, and they have, they try to consider it pedophilia because they'll get off on an easier crime. It's, I guess, in the courts, it's not considered the same thing as a homosexual crime. But I'm not any expert, Patrick, you know, but I think the one thing that I think the church would really help the church, you know, talking about some of these things in the open, it really, it's almost like a cleansing. And we want to bring people back to the church. And talking about these subjects are difficult, but I think it's the way to bring Jesus back to everybody.
0: Yeah, I mean, I'm not sure if you're asking me a question, but I follow the point that you're making.
2: Yeah, the question is, what do you think is the difference between that, pedophilia and homo? Is there a difference? I think they're the same. I think it's just a real disgusting act, you know, going after somebody. And, you know, I know homosexuality, you know, it's almost like accepted in our culture today. And it's like a given. I was talking to an evangelical minister, and she told me that, well, you know, slavery back in the Bible was accepted. And so now the culture today accepts all the same-sex transgenderisms and all that stuff. So, you know, the human mind just rationalizes all these things that are, you know, just bad.
0: Yeah, well, there's no question, I'm sure you and I would agree on this, that we live in an era in which eroticism in just about any conceivable form is just a few taps of your screen away. And the proliferation of these images and promoting these lifestyle choices, let's say, are very prevalent. No doubt about it. It's in the movies, in the media, TV programs, music, what have you. So the circumstances that we live in today are different from how it was, say, let's say you and I were having this conversation during the era of the Civil War. It wouldn't even have been an issue. Nobody would even be talking about homosexuality. Nobody would want to talk about homosexuality. It would have been just a disgusting, gross topic that would not come up in

0: like conversation, because they didn't live in a culture then where it was everywhere around them and being promoted and glorified, etc. But we live in such culture now, and I know you and I agree on this point. Therefore, I would say that's one reason that would explain why people tend to be blasé about it, is because they've been desensitized to it. They're numb to the fact that this is that there's a moral evil here, but it's they become so conditioned to it that they don't even really think about it. So
1: that's
0: my thought on the point you're making.
1: Yeah, that's a really good point. I never really thought of that, so I appreciate you bringing that to my attention.
0: Well, I mean, for what it's worth, yeah, it is definitely. We live in times now where I can just imagine how people would blush from, let's say, Civil War times, if they could read a newspaper or see social media from today, if they back in 1863 or 64 could see what's passing for news and social media today, they would blush, and maybe worse. So,
1: Patrick, do you think there's any difference
0: in what between,
1: between
0: the two things?
1: Yeah, pedophilia and homosexuality.
0: Well, I can't speak clinically because I'm not in that area, but I'll tell you what I understand it to be. I don't have authority in that area, but my understanding as somebody who knows how to read is that pedophilia is the unique pathology that for sexual gratification purposes targets children, prepubescent children. Now, homosexuality as such to me seems to be a broader category, and it's two people of the same sex. So that's where I suppose some who are homosexual may also prefer children, but many who are homosexual prefer adults, or teenagers or above. So that's about what I know, Mark. There's probably more we can say, but I'll have to leave it at that. Thank you, and I'll be right back.
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0: All right, 888-914-9149. That's the number that works. If you want to call it, we'll get you on the air with your comment or question. We'll go next to Connie in Virginia Beach, Virginia. Hi, Connie. Hello, Connie. You're on the air.
13: Good morning. Good morning. I want to know if St. Yes. Joseph ever pooped anyone on Earth.
0: Could you say that again, please? If St. Joseph what?
13: Ever appeared to anyone on Earth.
0: Oh, like an apparition, like a equivalent of a Marian apparition? Is that what you mean?
13: Yes.
0: That's a great question. I'm aware, I mean, just off the top of my head, I'd have to do some checking to find out, but two that come to my mind would be in Knock in Ireland, that famous Marian apparition back in the late 1800s. St. Joseph was one of the figures who appeared there alongside the Blessed Virgin Mary. St. John the Apostle was another one. And then, oh gosh, there was a lamb signifying Jesus, but St. Joseph was among those heavenly figures that appeared there at Knock in Ireland. So that much I do know. I also know that at Fatima, Our Lady foretold that St. Joseph would appear to bless the people with the child Jesus. So part of the eyewitness testimony of the apparitions, that final apparition on October 13th in 1917, included the people seeing St. Joseph in that apparition. So those two I know of. There may be others. I'd have to check to find out, but I do know of those two.
13: Thank you.
0: Does that come as a surprise to you, or are you just wondering for the sake of it?
13: It came as a surprise.
0: Mm-hmm. Yeah. Well, we're not accustomed to St. Joseph appearing, but at least in those two instances, he did. I'm glad I could help with that. Thank you. Let's go to Lisa now in Chicago. Hi, Lisa.
14: Hi, Patrick. How are you?
0: I'm doing pretty well, thank you. Not too bad for a sinner.
14: So I have a question. So we sent our kids to Catholic grade school, Catholic high school. And then I go and, check out some colleges with my son. And he likes the Catholic college here in the western suburbs. Great. He's in school, and his English teacher asked them, tell me a little bit about yourself and your culture. So my son says, I go to church every Sunday. Jesus is an important part of my life. Teacher says, oh, Jesus is not part of my culture at all. Actually, I don't believe in anything. I'm an atheist. I don't even know how I got hired here. Mm-hmm. Great. Okay. That's wonderful. Then he has another teacher who's
0: started classes? I assume he has, right? School has started for him, right?
14: Oh, yeah. Yeah, but he doesn't like it. He feels uncomfortable. Then we found out that there is... Yeah, well, he is after the semester. He is. Then we found out that there's certain spaces that are set aside as mosques, right? Because there's a very large Muslim population that commutes to the school. And they gave space, the school gave space for them to pray or whatever they do. So I just want to know your opinion, because I'm not too happy about it. And tuition's not all that cheap, let me tell you. and he lives there. So just wanted to get, you know, is that just mainstream now? Like, that's what you get when you go to a private Catholic school?
0: Well, I can tell you this much, Lisa, that if you sent your son to a great school like Christendom College, for example, or the University of Mary or Ave Maria University, you'd never, ever, ever run into anything like that at all. So Catholic colleges that are truly Catholic and they take their mission seriously are not going to dabble in that kind of nonsense. So I don't know how far afield you to go to school, but I would urge you to at least, you know, let him take a look at Christendom College as one example of many, but their website is christendom.edu. A little further away from you, but gosh, you'll never run into any insanity like this over there.
14: Okay. No, that's good.
0: But to your question, I have a feeling that I didn't answer your question, though. You asked me if this is commonplace or something like that.
14: Yeah.
0: To some extent, it is commonplace, certainly mm-hmm. in Catholic schools, and I'll put the word Catholic in quotation marks, or like, you know, a university in the Catholic tradition. Sometimes you'll see it put that way. As it's like Catholic light, I guess, is what it's supposed to mean. There is a long and widespread and ignoble tradition in recent decades of Catholic schools losing their souls, losing their identities, and compromising with the world, and hiring atheists professors to teach Catholic kids, you know, just dumb things like that. Mm-hmm. But yet there are any number of so-called Catholic schools that have gone down that road. So I would just say we acknowledge that, but we avoid that. And we gravitate okay. toward those Catholic yeah. colleges that take their mission seriously, and they're going to do everything they can to properly form their Catholic students in the faith.
14: Okay. Okay. I mean, there's literally radical Muslims completely covered, right? You just see the eyes, and maybe I'm using the wrong terminology, sitting in class with him, and we're thinking, wait a minute, what did we, you know, when we went to orientation, we went to orientation and saw other students, but we went to the orientation for the kids that are going to live on campus, right? They didn't mix the two. That was another day for commuters. So I don't think
0: sure.
14: we have
0: told. That's the classic bait and switch where they tell you all the great things the first time around, but they don't tell you some of the realities that are going to cause you concern, like this one.
14: Gotcha. Okay.
0: Imagine if they did do that at the orientation meetings. I have a feeling if they were to do that, if they let it all hang out, so to speak, and show you the reality of the campus, a lot of people would say, no way I'm sending my kid here. If that's what's really right. going on. But now he's in the system. He's taking classes. So, you know, it's that old sunk cost way of looking at things. You've already sunk money into this, so you might as well stick it out for a semester, which is a shame that you have to waste a semester that way for him. But I'll give you a hot tip. I would recommend you go to the Cardinal Newman Society website, Cardinal Newman, N-E-W-M-A-N, CardinalNewmanSociety.org, and order a copy of their guide to Catholic colleges. And what they do is they give you a deep and comprehensive analysis of, and I forget what the number is, several dozen Catholic colleges, and they rate them and they rank them in all kinds of different categories. And so you can know okay. at a glance, you and your son and your husband, what you can expect at these different colleges. And you'll notice that Christendom College excels. They just tower over many other. And there are other good colleges, too. I mean, you've got Benedictine College in Atchison, Kansas. You've got University of Mary in North Dakota. You've got Ave Maria in Florida. And I'm not leaving anybody out intentionally. There are a number of really good places, University of Dallas. So okay. I would say if you and okay. your son and your husband want to triangulate and find the where he really should be, I would get the Newman Guide to Catholic.
14: Okay. One other thing that's kind of funny. So they're telling me that we're on the hook for the second semester for the food plan and also for the room and board.
0: Did you sign on the line, no, which is dotted, to do that?
14: No, I don't remember. No, we didn't. It was all electronic. I don't think so. So I'll fight that one, but I did find it very interesting.
0: Do you have a lawyer friend? Somebody that you could ask to carry that? I would maybe do that. I would, you know. And you could even, if you want, I mean, I'm not a lawyer, so I can only surmise, but one thing that comes to my mind would be to say that you know, we signed this under false pretenses, or you had false pretenses in, I don't know if tricking is the right word for it, but in leading us to believe that this was a Catholic college when we're finding out it's really not. At least it may be Catholic in name, but in terms of the spirit and the practice of the mission, right, of the school, it's anything but. So you might argue on those grounds, and who knows, maybe they would rather cut you loose than to have to face a lawsuit. I don't know.
14: Yeah, no, that's good advice. Thank you so much. I appreciate your time.
0: You got it. Thank you. 888-914-9149. Speaking of time, this would be a good time to take a break, and then we will come right back to more of your phone calls. 888-914-9149 is the number to call. In emails, please send those to patrick@relevantradio.com. I'll be right back.
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0: Madrid Show. All right, let's get back to the phones. 888-914-9149. Actually, we're getting a few people sorted out here. to go on the air. So as we get them ready, we'll take them on the air. In the meantime, though, here's a note that comes in from Felix. He says, I'd like a clarification on Luke chapter 9, verses 49 through 50. I'm not sure if I understand who Jesus is referring to in this passage. I'll read the passage first of all. So this is Luke 9, 49 and 50. John answered, Master, I'll back up a step. So we're going to go to verse 47. But when Jesus perceived the thought of their heart, he took a child and put him by his side and said to them, Whoever receives this child in my name receives me, and whoever receives me receives him who sent me, for he who is least among you all, is the one who is great. Against you is for you. So the question that Felix asks is Jesus referring to other Christian religions such as the Protestants, or is he referring this as a, or is he referring as to believers outside of his disciples? Can you please help clarify? Do my best. So the thing to consider on this point is that there's maybe a deeper lesson that's going on here that may not be quite so apparent. And the church fathers who talk about this, they zero in on jealousy as a motive for their zeal. In other words, they are the apostles. They are the inner circle of Jesus. And it seems irksome to them that somebody else would be out there doing something kind of like what they were doing, but not as part of their group. You weren't hand chosen like we were. So as I have read the church fathers on this topic, that seems to be a recurring theme. So St. Ambrose of Milan, St. Augustine, St. John Chrysostom, and others, they are pointing to how might this passage refer to you personally? And that is, don't be jealous or vainglorious just because that person is doing something that may involve Jesus. Now, it doesn't mean that it's okay for anybody to claim authority to do things in Jesus' name. And we know that because Jesus himself says, on that day there will be many who will say to me, Lord, Lord, did we not do mighty deeds in your name? Did we not cast out demons in your name, etc., etc.? And he'll say, Depart from me, you evildoers. I did not know you. So even Jesus himself says there will be people, who they are we don't know, but there will be people who will be doing things publicly in the name of Jesus who are not members of the mystical body of Christ, or not people who are actually working for the kingdom the way Jesus wants us to be doing. He'll sort all that out. So could this refer to, you're asking, could it refer to Protestants? I don't think that would be the way I would parse this out. Rather, I would, leaning on the church fathers here, I would say this could even refer to fellow Catholics. Well, they don't go to the traditional Latin Mass. Or, well, they don't speak in tongues. Or, well, they're not out there serving the poor. Or, where they're not out there in front of abortion clinics praying the rosary. I mean, it could be your own fellow Catholics who could just as easily be fit into this paradigm here if, as the church fathers say, and I do believe that they're right on this issue. I mean, not that the church fathers are typically wrong about any of the issues, but I'm just saying that it resonates with me that this can be understood not simply or even necessarily mainly to refer to non-Catholics out there. It could, and I think you can make the case that it does in a certain sense, but maybe more specifically and more importantly, it can refer to your fellow Catholics who are not doing the specific thing that you do. Maybe, and I don't mean you personally, Phoenix, I mean you, like, you know, rhetorically. I've known some people who, because, you know, the other people are not charismatic, they just, you know, whatever. Or people who are more traditional and they look down on the charismatic renewal, okay, they sort of like look at those people as, well, whatever. So that's kind of the way I would approach this. This is the truth about Scripture, is that it can be, it can apply in many different directions. So thank you for that. I appreciate that. Here is a note from Jennifer in Westby, Wisconsin. Is there a point in a child's life, she asks, or in the case of college kids, a young adult, that we want them to be exposed to different faiths so they are choosing God and not waking up as an adult one day realizing that they're Catholic because dad was? Hopefully that comes across correctly. My kiddos are young enough. I haven't pondered this yet. Thank you. Thank you, Jennifer. I do see the point you're making here. It's a good one, and that is that we are raised, those of us who are raised in the Catholic faith, we're raised and we're told this is true, and we believe it's true because we're told it's true. We're told by our parents, people whom we trust, people that we know love us, that this is true. And that's sufficient when you're a child. It's sufficient when you are maybe an adolescent. But it's not sufficient when you get old enough and you start encountering these other challenging ways of looking at the Bible or challenging philosophies and worldviews and religions, etc. It's not enough to be operating on the basis of, well, that's what my parents told me, therefore that's why I'm a Catholic. So as to the truth of your point, it's age appropriate, number one. And certainly by the time you get to college, and before that, even high school, it's important for a young person to understand why he believes what he believes and what are the reasons to believe it. Why should I believe that God exists? Is it rational? Is it demonstrable to say that God exists? The answer, of course, is yes, but they need to know that. Why should I believe that Jesus is God? What's the evidence? Now, we should believe through faith, the supernatural gift from God, as the primary reason, because God is the one who tells us this, and God can neither deceive nor be deceived. But it's great that there is also, in addition to that, there is also evidence that you can use to shore up, build up, solidify, reinforce your faith. We don't believe because of the evidence, but we do believe, and there is evidence to support why we believe. So as for coming into contact with these other religions and things like that, that's all well and good if the kid is ready for it. And that's the key to me for this question that you're asking, which is very insightful. Parents, if you're raising your children to be intentional, now that word to me is way overused, and therefore I tend to avoid it because it carries with it some connotations that I don't intend. In this case, I do intend this connotation. If you're raising your kids to be intentional disciples of Jesus, they love Jesus, they believe in God, they believe in the church, they believe in the sacraments, that's all great. But if they're not raised that way, and if they really only encounter the Lord for an hour a week on Sunday, and even then they're not really paying attention because they have to go to Mass, you send them to college, I would say the chances are pretty good they can get swept away. And maybe not just by a religious competition, but by sex, drugs, and rock and roll, which, of course, is big time on campuses everywhere. Well, not at Christendom College, that's for sure. Christendom.edu. But so many of the campuses, they're likely, if anything, to get swept away by the sex, drugs, and rock and roll. But even if it's just at the level of religion or worldviews, atheism, muscular secularism, that kind of thing, if your kids are raised where they get an hour a week and that's it, and there's no real, aside from that, no real sense in which they are true followers of Jesus, and they see mom and dad are followers of Jesus, and there's prayer in the home, and you're speaking about the Lord and acting accordingly, well, in the families that the kids are raised, that anemic atmosphere, yeah, I think you should expect to see them swept away. Think about that horrible glacier that broke loose or whatever exactly was the cause of it. I mean, at first we thought that it was an earthquake-related thing, but then it was a glacier-related thing. Whatever caused this in Nepal where that, you know, 100-foot-high wall of water came roaring down that canyon, just wiping out villages and towns and people. It just, it was terrible. You saw the videos of it a month or so ago, and it often does. So the corollary to that, Jennifer, would be if your child is being raised in a home where you're doing those things, that child stands a far better chance when they get to high school and college of not merely withstanding this onslaught, but actually being a real apostle and being the light of the world, you know, that as Jesus talks about, you are the light of the world. No one lights a lamp and hides it under a basket, but it is set on a stand where it can give light to everybody in the room. Well, when you're raising your children in that kind of an environment, and they get to high school, they get to college, they will be like that lamp that is set on a stand so they can give light to others. So, you know, the fallback position, the weak position, the plan B position is, I just hope my kids are strong enough that they don't get swept away. The plan A, the better version, the more apostolic version, is that you're raising up your kids so that when they go into the world, they're the ones pushing back against the secularism, et cetera, et cetera. Not vice versa. Not that they're withstanding it, but that the other side is not going to be able to withstand them and their belief in God, etc. You see what I'm saying? That's my recommendation. 888-914-9149. Why don't we go to Virginia now and talk to Lily. Good morning, Lily.
1: Oh, hi, Patrick. Top of the morning to you.
0: Hi there.
1: I have a question. When I go to confession to my priest, who I dearly love, he's a great priest, my penance that he gives me is always pray an act of contrition right now. And that's my penance. Is that right? I mean, I guess priests can give whatever they want, but okay.
0: Yeah, not really, no. So an act of contrition is integral to the confession itself because it is the outward sign of your inward repentance and your firm purpose of amendment. So it is, unto itself, it is that manifestation of your perfect contrition for your sins. It's not a penance. So the penance is something that's imposed over and above that or beyond that. So typically, it's prayers, you know, say three Our Fathers and three Hail Marys. Yeah.
1: Yeah.
0: So I don't know why.
1: So how do I handle it? Yeah, could I just ask him, Father, can you give me a different penance? Or?
0: Well, what I would suggest would be, I mean, of course, he may be irritated that you would say this, so handle it tactfully.
1: Right.
0: But
1: right.
0: You could say, I already say my act of contrition as part of the sacrament. Could you please give me another penance or a penance? Now, he may say, well, that is the penance. And then you could see, this is where you run the risk of, you know, right. There could be friction. Now, if he's ideological or maybe he has become lax in his pastoral duties in some, I don't know why, but sometimes I run into situations like this or I hear about situations like this where the priest, he won't even ask you to say your act of contrition. He just sort of like he wants to rush things through and let's get on with this kind of thing. That's unfortunate, to put it lightly, because that is, for whatever the reason, and I'm not here to judge anybody's heart, but for whatever the reason, that is, it's mediocre. It's lax. It's not fulfilling the spirit of the duty of the confessor to properly hear somebody's confession. So cutting corners, et cetera, is not a good thing. So yes, to answer your question, you could do that. You could say, Father, could you please give me a real penance? And he might bristle.
1: Yeah.
0: If you ask
1: him. I don't think there's any ill intent on his part at all. But I brought up another subject with him before, like on Friday and, you know, fasting in some sort of way. And he said, oh, no, that's, you don't have to do that. And I said, oh, but yes, Friday's always a day of penitence. And he said, well, that's kind of, you know, old fashioned. But he's a solid priest, but he's just got some of that little tweaks here and there. So anyway, okay, yeah. Well, I will do that. I will.
0: Okay, fair enough. Yeah, so obviously the personal dynamics will dictate how he receives that and how you say it, but God bless you, Lily. I appreciate that. Thank you. Yeah, a couple quick thoughts on that. Number one, Lily is correct that Fridays are always days of abstinence. It's a penitential day throughout the whole year. We're accustomed nowadays to hearing about fasting and abstinence during Lent. So fasting is really only restricted to 2 days in the entire church calendar. So that'd be Ash Wednesday and Good Friday. And used to be much more common, like Ember Days, for example. Those have fallen out of use since the council. But that's certainly part of the church's tradition. Now, to abstain from meat is related, but it's different. So the Friday abstention from meat is the traditional pious practice, and the church says even to this day that every single Friday of the year is a day of abstinence from meat. And I know you're saying, what? I never heard that. You're right. You never heard that because it's very rarely ever mentioned. But it is a day of abstinence from meat. However, what has changed is that post-Vatican II, the church relaxed this discipline as it formerly was under the pain of serious sin. It was a mortal sin to intentionally eat meat on a Friday unless you had some dispensation or if it fell on a solemnity, for example, things like that. But if you just said, yeah, you know what, it's Friday, I'm going to have a steak anyway, that would be a mortal sin when that discipline was in that form. Since Vatican II, the discipline remains. Every Friday is a day of abstinence from meat. But what's different is the church says it's no longer under pain of mortal sin, and you are able to substitute a penance of your choosing if you wish to do so. And a lot of people say, yeah, I'll substitute that, and then they never wind up doing it. So my advice, my humble, heartfelt advice, would be just maintain no meat on Friday, and all will be well. And it's easy, and you can remember it. And I'll be right back.
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25: 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Some teachers in states like Texas that requires the Ten Commandments to be posted are protesting. Conservative groups have a message for those who are even thinking about taking the posters down.
3: Understand the difference between protesting the law and obstructing it.
25: Jonathan Covey with the Texas Values says that classrooms should be free of personal politics. There are legal challenges to the Texas law. The Supreme Court could take it up this fall. The two giant pandas promised by Chinese President Xi Jinping have arrived in the U.S. Aaron Gilchrist says they were welcome at the zoo in Atlanta yesterday.
4: The zoo, now one of three in the U.S. currently hosting pairs of giant pandas, but it's no stranger to the unique animals. The zoo ended its original panda partnership with China in 2024 after a successful 25-year agreement. The original pair, Lun Lun and Yang Yang, giving birth to 7 cubs.
25: Ping Ping and Fu Shuang will remain in quarantine for about a month before visitors can see them. Xi offered the pandas to the U.S. as part of the panda diplomacy between China and the U.S. that began in 1972, when then President Richard Nixon visited China. In return, China sent 2 pandas to the Washington Zoo. Pope Leo XIV is wrapping up his 4-day pilgrimage in France today in the city of Metz, following in the footsteps of the founding father of the European Union, Venerable Robert Schuman.
5: It's here in Schuman's city, likewise calling a wounded world, wounded by war, wounded by conflict, to not be afraid to pursue peace.
25: Vatican News correspondent Deborah Castellano-Labob said despite 3 wars, Schuman guided Europe to move beyond their wounds and become united. Metz is a city of reconciliation because of Schuman's vision for peace. Keeping you connected with the church and the world 24 hours a day. I'm Mary Graham for listener-supported Relevant Radio.
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0: We are back. Here's the number to call to be on the air, 888-914-9149. Let's go to Tom now in Texas. Good morning, Tom, and welcome.
9: Good morning, Patrick. I have a question for you about posture after receiving communion. Recently, we've been instructed, I think it precedes my joining this parish, we've been instructed that after communion, because of the unity that the people after receiving communion have to stand in their pew until after the Blessed Sacrament is taken out of the, you know, reposed. And it was probably some people did it before and many people were kneeling. And so we were recently instructed that the proper posture is to stand in unity with everybody receiving communion. And then after the Blessed Sacrament is taken, there could be a period of kneeling and prayer. And I'm just calling for a little clarification on it because I find it very distressing.
0: Yeah, I can understand
9: why. I have knelt my whole life since my first communion. I've knelt. So
0: sure, yeah, because that is the traditional time in the Latin rite of the Church. They stand in the East, but we're not in the East. We're in the Latin rite, and so our tradition it must be respected and observed. And the tradition that all other Catholics, with some exceptions, around the United States are kneeling during this time, and that's what the general instruction of the Roman Missal says. You can read it in section 43. It's not like you're obliged to kneel, but not standing. What happened was that in the Archdiocese, I have to go back and check the records here, but in, let's say, long about 1997, you can look it up and read it for yourself, but this would be the beginning of a series of different directives that culminated some years later in the mandate

0: hope restored, hearts healed, lives changed. Here's another Relevant Radio miracle moment.
1: It's been difficult kind of navigating the judgment, but, you know, we are pretty convicted in our decision, and the Catholic faith just feels like home. So.
2: And welcome home, Lisa. I should have said that before.
1: Yeah,
2: welcome
1: thank you.
2: Home. When did you come into the church?
1: Oh, yeah. So I still have to do OCIA in September, but since December of last year, we moved back to Mankato, Minnesota from Texas. And we attended the local church here, and we just kind of fell in love, and it just felt like home. I tell my husband the Catholic faith feels like home. The Protestant church we were attending one in Texas kind of felt like a friend's home. But Catholic faith just feels like home, and we're really happy where we are. So
2: I'm glad. Well, keep on keeping on. Number one, please keep listening to Relevant Radio. I mean, whatever your daily dose is, good. Whatever your daily dose is, keep that going. Keep, you know, maybe up the dosage as needed. But another thing you can do is text the link to this program to your family and friends, especially those who are giving you a hard time. And you can say, this is a resource that we find very interesting. You might like it too. And you don't even have to say anything more about that, but chances are they'll start listening. And if they start listening, good things will happen. And it might make your life easier because they're going to be hearing things that'll help convince them. And they might lay off the criticism of you because they'll understand what you're doing more.
1: Mm-hmm. Yeah, we listen to Father Rocky at 7, Father Rocky and Maggie. We do the rosary every night, so they know we do that. We're like, we gotta go home and listen to Father Rocky. So yeah, thank you so much for you and what Relevant Radio does.
2: Thank you, Lisa. God bless you and your husband.
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2: All right. Okay, am I back,
4: yep.
2: Charles in charge?
4: We're all good.
2: All right, okay. All right, we're all good. So, a little bit of some sort, and I was in the middle of responding to a question that someone had asked about their being told that they need to stand now after receiving communion. And so I was in the middle of giving a response to that, and I don't know how far I got. Do you remember what the last thing was you heard me say, Charles? Charles in charge.
4: Not quite. You were not quite, sorry.
2: You don't remember. Okay. Well, I hesitate to start from scratch only because I don't know what the where we had that break, but I'll give a brief synopsis here. So I was mentioning that Cardinal Mahoney, Archbishop Mahoney at the time, the Archbishop of Los Angeles, had instituted a series of changes to the way Mass would be celebrated in the Archdiocese of Los Angeles that culminated in mandating the people to stand during times of the Mass when they would otherwise be kneeling. And so that was, although not the only place in the United States, I would say that's probably the most prominent place by far where that began to be the case. But the general instruction of the Roman Missal in section 43 says that after communion, the faithful may sit or kneel during that period of sacred silence after communion. So the norm is that you would kneel. And traditionally, that's what Catholics in the Latin Rite have done. They've knelt. And certainly doesn't call for standing at that time. And I don't know. I mean, I understand some of the reasons that are given for why they insist that we should be standing during this time, but it's not the tradition of the church in the Latin Rite. It is not something that most of the rest of the Catholics in this country are doing. And although an individual bishop, he has the competency to determine what the posture will be, it to my mind, as a layman, my view from the pew is it doesn't make sense to introduce this note of disunity in the body of Christ by having the lay faithful standing at a time when everybody else in the body of Christ at parishes and in dioceses, for the most part around the rest of the country, are kneeling. Besides, it's the tradition to kneel during that time. So that's why when I hear about this and I realize that there are places maybe that are emulating, perhaps, what was done in Los Angeles those years ago, what I think would explain why this division is coming into place. But I don't think there is a pastoral benefit to doing this. It is jarring and perplexing and even discouraging to people who want to kneel during that time and to be told that they can't kneel for no particularly good reason to me is not really a beneficial pastoral choice. Now, I'm not a pastor. I'm not a bishop, never will be. But if I were, I would say, why don't we just have like unity among the body of Christ? And since this is our tradition and we should respect it and live it, let's do that. So that's what I can say. And if you want to consult the general instruction for the Roman Missal, it is on the bishop's website, which is usccb.org. Just type in the acronym GIRM and you'll find it there and you can read it for yourself. Those would be my thoughts. Thank you. If only the caller had not hung up, but the reason he hung up is because we had that technical difficulty. So he probably thought that all was lost. But look, I'm back. 888-914-9149. Let's go to Tim now in Maine. Good morning, Tim.
5: Hey, Patrick. Nice to talk to you.
2: Thank you.
5: Yeah, I was wondering what, I always wonder at church when I hear born of the Father before all ages, what does that actually mean?
2: Like, great. True. You, the eternal generation of the Son by the Father in the Godhead, in the Trinity. And that although the Father, Son, and Holy Spirit are co-equal and co-eternal, and they each fully possess the one divine nature, not in a temporal way suggesting time before, during, and after, but rather eternally, the Father begets the Son. So this is why we talk about Jesus as the only begotten Son of the Father. And that is not just in the incarnation, but it's also in the Godhead itself, that the Father eternally knows himself, and that knowledge of himself is his mirror image, which the Bible calls the Logos, the Word of God, in John chapter 1, for example. And it says, in the beginning was the Logos, and the Logos was with God, and the Logos was God. We say the word Word in English for Logos in Greek. So that's what it's referring to. It's the eternal sonship of the Son, or to put it differently, the eternal generation of the Son by the Father.
5: Okay, yeah. So when it says before all ages.
2: Yeah, sorry, I meant to talk about that for a moment. So before all ages is it's a way of trying to express the phrase or the term from all eternity. We're stuck in time as creatures, so we don't know what it's like. We don't have any experience or context to know what it's like to be outside of time. So when we use terms like that, before all ages, it's a clumsy, limited attempt to try to capture that reality that this takes place outside of time from all eternity.
5: Oh, okay. Okay. That explains it. Yeah. And okay. Another quick question. When the communion's over and they put the chalice like back in the tabernacle, It's always the priest that does it. Then he goes and sits down. The deacon finishes everything else. And I asked somebody, and they said a deacon can put it back in the tabernacle, but I've never seen him do it. He does all the rest, you know, so. Yeah. Drinking the wine and cleaning everything up, you know. But,
2: Well, the reason for that, Tim, is because the diaconate is, as you read in the book of Acts, when the diaconate is established, it's established as a ministry of service. And in particular, at that time, it involved actual meals, service at the table, rather than the priest. The apostles, of course, being bishops and priests, tending to those more mundane issues. This is why they set apart those first seven men to be the original deacons who would serve at the table. Now, there's a theologizing that goes on in the ministry of the diaconate now that, and I don't say theologizes in a negative way, perhaps, but what I mean is that it is translated into, or it's expressed sacramentally or liturgically would be a better way to put it, by the ministry of the deacon at the altar. It's an altar of sacrifice, but it's also the table where Jesus celebrated the Last Supper. So it has a dual reality to it, altar of sacrifice as well as table. So in the context of the church's liturgy or the Mass, this is why you would see the deacon doing that. Now, not all deacons are asked to do that, and the priest would ordinarily be the one who would do all those things at the altar, and the deacon certainly has the role that he would play liturgically. But if the deacon is going to do all the things at Mass that a deacon can do and is delegated the authority to do, it would include those things. So that's why you're seeing that, because of this, the restoration of the order of deacon after Vatican II, in terms of traditional deacons. Or I'm sorry, I made a mistake there. In terms of transitional deacons, not traditional, transitional.
5: Okay, yeah. No, I just wondered that. I said he always, the priest will put it away first. He'll go sit down, the deacon finishes everything else.
2: Yeah, that's why. That's what you're seeing. Good questions, Tim. Thank you for that. We'll go now to Pat in Morton, Pennsylvania. Good morning, Pat.
6: Good morning, Patrick. I have many questions. Number one, I think St. Michael's

0: Augustine Fathers, yeah.
1: Oh, I see. Okay. Well, St. Augustine, he was born in the year 354. He lived to the year 470. He was an early a forerunner, we could put it that way, of community life. So in his household as a bishop, he gathered around him, informally, but he gathered around him some of the clergy of his diocese. So they lived in communion. They weren't monks. They were not under vows, but they lived in community in a way, in a manner similar to how religious communities live, but they weren't religious in the strict sense of the term. So for that reason, to govern the day-to-day life of this community that he was presiding over, St. Augustine gave some rules as to how, here's how we're going to pray, here's how we're going to eat, here's how we're going to do ministry, here's how we're going to live together and serve God's people together. That ancient rule wound up becoming the foundation for any number of other religious orders that came up later. Another, and perhaps even a more common rule, was that of St. Benedict of Nursia. And so he was a true monastic. So he had a monastic community in Italy. And so his rule is known as the Benedictine rule. And it's good, as the rule of St. Augustine is also good, but they differ in some ways. They'd be similar in many ways, but they differ in a few ways. And so the religious orders that were established with the permission of the church and have flourished typically would choose one or the other of those. Now, there's also a Franciscan rule, which is even there somewhat different. So the different religious orders tend to adopt among those ancient rules the one that their founder thinks would be the best for them.
0: Okay, so, but the Norbertines and the Augustines, the Augustinians, both follow the rule of St. Augustine, I assume.
1: As I understand it, yes, as I understand
0: it. Yeah. Okay, one more question, and you probably get this one a lot, and it baffles me. I'm elderly, and I was taught as a child, a saint is a person, a human being that died and went to heaven. An angel is the spirit that God created. Why is St. Michael called a saint?
1: Because the word saint derives, right, for this reason, because the word saint derives, at least biblically, from the Greek word hagios, which means holy. And saint means holy. You notice how in Mass we say, holy, holy, holy, Lord God of hosts. We say that in English. Well, the word in Latin is sanctus, sanctus, sanctus, we say in Latin. Holy, holy, holy. So the saints are holy. And we even, in this life, the Bible refers to us as saints in that more limited or restricted sense. We are saints in that New Testament sense. The saints in heaven are confirmed in their holiness, but so are the good angels. So the good angels, we call them saints, at least those that are named for us. Only a few of them are named for us in the Bible, St. Michael, St. Gabriel, St. Raphael. And we call them saints, not because they've been canonized. They don't need to be canonized. That's for human beings. But because we recognize their status as holy angels. So when we talk about the holy angels, that word, if you were to look at it in Latin or Greek, would be hagios in the Greek, or sancte in the Latin. So that's just a translation issue into English. Does that make more sense?
0: Mm-hmm. Yeah, I do understand that. I've heard it before. It's just, I don't know, I just always had them separate.
1: Well, they are separate. I mean, they're separate. Human beings and angels are entirely separate. We're, mm-hmm. we're two distinct classes of being. But the word saint means more than just a canonized man, woman, boy, or girl. It has a broader meaning than just
0: right.
1: that.
0: Okay. All right. Are you familiar with St. Michael's Abbey in California at all?
1: Oh. Am I ever? I am very familiar with it. In fact, I love to recommend the Norbertine Fathers whenever I have an opportunity to do so. And a little footnote to all this, Pat, when I was a boy, long about 1970, 1970.

71, 72, St. Michael's Abbey was located in its original place, and it's not where it is now. And I used to attend summer camp as a kid at the old St. Michael's Abbey in the early 70s, as I say. So then my kids, Nancy and I, you know, when we raised our kids, we sent our boys to the St. Michael's summer camp. And now my boys are sending their boys, my grandchildren, to St. Michael's summer camp. So the saga continues.

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7: All right, continuing with your ever continuing avalanche of wonderful emails. Thank you for that. So this is from Thomas in San Antonio. Actually, he's the fellow that called and we had that technical problem. So he wrote back to say, I don't want you to think I was being rude when the call dropped. I will listen when the show is posted. Thank you. Very thoughtful of you, Tommy. That was a technical issue, not your problem. And the entirety of the call can be heard at relevantradio.com/Patrick. About an hour after the show is over, we usually get it posted then. This is a note from, let's see. I don't think she's asking for anonymity. Okay, so this is from Amanda, and she says, I owe three of my kids to Relevant Radio. A couple years ago, I emailed you to let you know that I was pregnant with my second baby. My husband had gone through a vasectomy reversal, and we were so fortunate to be able to add to our family after that grave mistake. You and your show are the starting point for our conviction for him to get the reversal. I just found out I'm pregnant with my fourth baby. Now that we have three more children to love, I cannot express my gratitude to you and Relevant Radio. Three souls who would have never existed get to be here. I am thrilled for you and your husband, and I share your joy. What a beautiful thing, Amanda. I'm just, I'm in awe of how God works through Relevant Radio. And all of you who are listening right now, stop and think about that for a minute. So her husband had the vasectomy, sterilized, no more kids. And they heard something on Relevant Radio that was meant for them, meant by God for that couple. And it changed the direction of their lives, and it brought into existence now three more children who will be able to bless God forever in all eternity in heaven. And if ever there is an example of how God uses Relevant Radio to change hearts and lives, you hear that in the miracle moments and things like that, this is an example of that. It doesn't get much better than this. So I am thrilled, and I share your joy. All of us listening right now, Amanda, are just so happy for you and your husband. May God grant you many happy years together, and may he grant you many more blessings of children. Wouldn't that be wonderful? This is where it's at for me. I mean, I love hearing this. All right, so this next one is from Carmen, who says, I was talking with my daughters, and the issue of the word, organized religion came up. I say, because I keep getting this word flung around recently when talking about my Catholic beliefs, my argument is that the Catholic religion is not an organized religion, because Jesus, who was a Jew when he died, and the religion is based on his teachings and his teachings that already existed before Abraham, Isaac, and Jacob, etc., were also the Jews, but he gave us a new way. The way we now follow him and practice our religion, we need places to worship and pray as Catholics in churches and cathedrals do, or we do in those. It just bothers me to hear the words organized religion. So I looked up the definition. This is what I got. Quote, organized religion is a structured faith system with formal rules, official teachings, shared rituals, and a central leadership. So she asks me, can you talk about how I can talk about my religion without using those words? Yeah, we could talk around those words, but I'm here to say there's nothing wrong with those words. See, some people, they have gotten it into their heads that the word religion is somehow bad. And that's because they don't understand it. They don't understand the biblical meaning of religion. So what they think of when they hear the word religion, now this is not always coming from the same source. This is not always coming from the same ideological outlook. It sometimes comes from the ideology that is rampant in sort of more fundamentalist Protestantism, that religion equals ceremonies, religion equals bowing and scraping and bureaucracy and superstructure of bishops and priests, and religion equals ritual and nothing really personal or at the level of the heart. Now, that is a bad thing if that's what you mean by religion, but that's not what religion really is. They have it in their mind as if it were a dirty word, and it's not. So true religion, which, by the way, St. James says that true religion is that which is pure and undefiled before God and the Father, is to visit orphans and widows in their affliction and to keep oneself unstained from the world. And that word religion is used there. That's in James chapter 1. But the word religion doesn't have any negative connotation in the Bible, because it deals with man's duty to offer worship and adoration and praise and thanks to God. That's what religion means. And the definition of religion that you looked up is certainly adequate. It is a visible structure. How does it say? It's an organized religion is a structured faith system with formal rules, official teaching, shared rituals, and central leadership. You can apply that to any non-denominational church. the Church of What's Happening Now, or the Good Book Bible Church, or the Calvary Chapel group, Mormon, Jehovah's Witness, etc. All of them are organized in some sense. So even the people who are running around with their Bibles claiming that religion is bad because they misunderstand what religion actually is, and in their mind, their understanding of religion actually is bad, but that's not what religion really is. But they have their own organization. They have their own structured faith system. They have their own local leadership, the pastor of that church. They have their own teachings. So they fulfill all those same descriptions, let's say, of the organized religion definition that you got, but they're pointing fingers because they don't understand religion. Because that's one way to look at it. Another way to look at it is the people who are not religious at all in themselves, they're secularists, they're atheists, what have you. So for them, religion equals the same kind of things, but they don't even believe in God in any case. So this system in which you've got a pope and bishops and priests and lay people and rules and Sunday mass and communion, and so for them, they're using the word religion in a manner that also, but in a different way, misunderstands what religion is, because they deny the very premise that religion is based upon, which is that we are creatures, God created us, and we have a duty as creatures to acknowledge God's existence, first of all, which secularist atheists do not, and we have an obligation as creatures to respond to God's love to us, which is, again, getting back to the issue of what religion is. So this is a different way of misunderstanding the word religion. So back to your email then, what I would say, Carmen, is lean into it, as is common to say right now. I wouldn't shy away from it. I would lean into it. I would say, you have a problem with religion because you don't understand religion. You have a problem with religion because you don't understand the Bible. You think that Jesus came to pass out New Testaments and tell everybody to just, you know, be Christian. He didn't do that. Jesus established a church. Jesus established a church that has certain specific teachings. Jesus established a church that has certain shared rituals, like baptism, for example. The Lord's Supper, we call it the Mass, same thing. You don't like religion because you misunderstand it. Jesus started a church that has official teachings and shared rituals and a central leadership, the magisterium of the church, beginning with the apostles. Jesus said, go into the whole world, make disciples of all nations, baptizing them, teaching them to observe all that I have commanded you. The church, by its very mission, by its very nature, rather, is its mission to teach. So the very description of organized religion, you can see it almost exactly point by point in the New Testament. So I don't know which direction your daughters and these other folk are coming from, if they have succumbed to that defective fundamentalist, I guess, way of understanding religion, as if it's something bad, evil, then I would approach it from that standpoint. Now, if your daughters are secularists and don't believe in the Lord, etc., then I would approach it from that standpoint, but pointing out that they're even in worse shape because they don't even understand why there should be religion at all, because they don't believe in God. Now, that may not fit the description of your daughters, but that's what I would say. Explain what it really means. Explain how religion is eminently biblical, and explain that the notion that religion equals basically just human beings telling you what to do as if it were a cult, and you just do it because they say to do it, and you follow this body of doctrines, and that's because your guru or your the head of the group says to do it. I mean, that's a warped and misguided and unbiblical understanding of true religion. But you, as a Catholic, have the right view. I would love to talk to these people. Have them call me. That'd be fun. 888-914-9149. 9149. By the way, I want to say thank you, Julia, from Boston, for sending me another picture of graffiti that says, just keep going. I'm getting pictures now, which is great, from people around the country sending me things that say, keep going on it. So keep going. But thank you, Julia, for sending that one. Exactly. Lauren in Texas sent me a note. She says, in Luke 9, verses 18 through 22, Jesus outright tells Peter and the other disciples not to tell anyone he is the Messiah, assuming it's because it's to fulfill the Old Testament prophecy and to prove who the true believers are. So why then is Peter's denial so upsetting to him, him being Jesus, if seeing he is just following that command? I assume by him you're referring to Jesus. I guess it could be referring to Peter. Well, it's for this reason, because number one, Jesus, there is something known as the messianic secret, which pertains more to outsiders and less to the apostles and the disciples. But this is why, for example, the woman at the well, where Jesus leads her to faith, go bring your husband. Well, I don't have a husband. Well, you're right. You don't have a husband. You've had five husbands, and the man you're with now is not your husband. So he was reading her heart, reading her mind, and he, you know, tells her, as he does in any number of other places, don't say anything about this. And the opposite happens. People go out blabbing, talking about Jesus. Well, the messianic secret centers on the issue that it was not for them to be the heralds of the gospel. It was for those who were appointed by the Lord, the apostles and the other disciples. But even in that category, it wasn't opportune. It wasn't the right time to begin preaching publicly some of these things, which is why the Lord, even with them in some cases, says don't say anything about this yet, because the time that he had chosen for these things to happen had not yet arrived. A parallel to that would be in John chapter 2 at the wedding at Cana, where the Blessed Virgin Mary, seeing that they have run out of wine, she simply mentions it to the Lord, and he says, woman, what does this have to do with you and me? My time has not yet come. In other words, his original timetable of when he would begin his public ministry and begin performing miracles publicly had not yet arrived. But it's interesting, because even though that were true, what does he do? He actually accedes to his mother's suggestion. She's interceding on behalf of the wedding party, and he does what she wants. He does what she suggests. This is in a form of Marian intercession. So point is that there was a timetable. Now, why would Peter's denial of Jesus be so upsetting? Because he lied. That's the difference. That's the entire difference. That's what makes it such an upsetting and terrible thing to do, is because he lied. I do not know the man, he said. He said it three times, once under oath. That's the difference. In the other cases, it was just like, keep it zipped. Zip it, for now anyway, Jesus said. Eventually, yeah, you can talk about it, but right now, no. So they weren't lying. They were just to refrain from saying anything. But in the case of Peter in denying Jesus, it was an outright lie. So I'm sure you can see the distinction. Why don't we take a break? We'll come back. 888-914-9149 is the number. I'll be right back to your phone calls right after this.
0: Well, what does the left love? The left loves the environment. And it's killing the environment. It's in our water. A test in other countries show that endocrine blockers from chemical abortion pills are in the water.
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10: Hello, I'm Archbishop Gregory Hartmeyer from the Archdiocese of Atlanta. 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
7: That's a great song right there. Well done, Charles in Charge. Well done. 888-914-9149. Let's go next to Ronnie in Brooklyn. Good morning, Ronnie.
17: Good morning, Patrick. I had read the Bible completely a long time ago, and I still read excerpts. Okay. But talking about our father Abraham, I was listening to his story on my phone. Maybe it's AI generated, but it was the true story of Abraham. And then it said that Sarai, who was named Sarah later on, she died at 127 mm-hmm. years old. And then it said that Abraham lived till 175 and died at 175. Is that true?
7: Right.
17: Okay. Now,
7: well,
17: also, it also said
7: the numbers. Hang on. Whoa. Easy, big fella. Easy. I haven't even begun to respond. The numbers are almost certainly true, but they are not necessarily intended to be understood exactly literally. I think in this case, they probably were. That probably was the lifespan of these two people. But continuing, though, go ahead, please.
17: Okay, my question is this. It also said, which I was not aware of, even though I read it a long time ago, and they said that later on in life, Abraham married another woman. And I was taken aback by that because I never remembered that, reading that when I did read it. And I'm wondering now if you are aware of that, if you read it or if you have the verse in front of you to read, is that true that later on in life he married another woman? Could you expound on that?
7: Yes, with an asterisk. Now, I'm not a Bible scholar, so I would refer you to those who actually are Bible scholars. But, I mean, I know enough about this to be able to give you basic pointers here. So Sarah dies in Genesis 23. Then we see that Abraham marries a woman named Keturah. This is in Genesis 25, verse 1. So if you go there, the beginning of that passage reads as follows. Abraham took another wife whose name was Keturah. She bore him, and then it gives a series of different sons that he fathered by this woman. Now, the thing to note is that it also refers to the fact that this woman, Keturah, was a concubine. So in 1 Chronicles chapter 1, it mentions her as a concubine of Abraham. So the passage in Genesis 25 says he married her, And indeed, that may be exactly what it was. It was just a marriage, but her status as a concubine somewhat complicates the picture here, because he was already with her in that way, you know, experiencing intimacy with her as a concubine, even before, it seems, even before she became his wife. So that's something else to factor in. But yes, according to Genesis 25, he married her and they had kids together.
17: Can I say something else? Sure. As his concubine, was he engaging with her while Sarah was living?
7: It seems that he may well have been.
17: Because I know for a fact that David, King David, had many concubines, if you want to call them that, you know, and he was married to Saul's daughter. And it turns out that later on, when David was running away from Saul and eventually took up habitation in the Palestinian section, they gave him a place to live with his men. And then this Abigail, he married this girl Abigail because he was taking care of Nabon's flock, who was a greedy man. You know, he had many, many flocks, many rich.
7: Yeah, no, I know the biblical info that you're describing. I guess the main thing is this was permitted by God. It's certainly not permitted now. But in those days, it was permitted for some of these patriarchs to have concubines, and they did. And boy, did they in some cases. Thanks for the question, Ronnie. Very interesting, no doubt. Let's go to Matthew now in Scottsdale. Hello, Matthew.
16: Oh, yeah. Hey, Patrick. I'm a cradle Catholic, 65. This is my prep for a confession tomorrow, so I can get right to the sins. Okay. But relatively poorly catechized, and I'm participating in the Exodus 90 program, which has been wonderful, and brought me to St. Michael's Lent this season, which concludes tomorrow. And which brought me to angels. I never really was catechized about angels, and I listened to a podcast this morning on it that was fascinating and enlightening, and I thought, well, I'd love to get the Patrick Madrid condensed angels 101 version. I wonder what that would be like.
7: Is there a particular aspect of angels that you're wondering about?
16: Well, you know, I just never really understood, you know, where in Scripture that they were mentioned, and then I learned that they're specifically mentioned, and then today I learned that there's three categories and three types of angels within each category and where the archangels fall, so...
7: I have something for you. That will, and it's okay. Free, and it's you might say relatively comprehensive. So I wrote an article called Angels, the Real Guardians of the Galaxy, and in it I go through those basic details and a few other things as well. So where do we see the angels mentioned in Scripture, the nine choirs of angels, what are these angels associated with, what duties or tasks does God appoint to them, kind of thing. So what I would suggest is if you go to the show page, go to relevantradio.com and click on, links. There's a blue button there that says links. And in the article section, you just scroll down to, you want to go to the archive, go all the way down near the bottom, and you'll see that article called Angels, Guardians, the Real Guardians of the Universe, of the Galaxy, excuse me.
16: Okay.
7: And in that article, I lay out all those things for you. It would take more time for me to try to explain it verse by verse on the air, but all of it's there in that article. It's free.
16: All right. Well, the thing I learned this morning is that the angels are so insightful. That's why we're supposed to pray to them, because they know us better than we kind of know ourselves, and they can, you know, we call on them to help us, and that's one of the reasons they can help us, because they're so knowledgeable about us. That so I just thought, well, that's really cool. I need to pray to them more often.
7: It's a good thing to have a devotion to your guardian angel, especially. And if you want a resource, I would recommend Opus Angelorum. So it's spelled, it's Latin, it means work of the angels. And it's actually Opus Sanctorum Angelorum, which means work of the holy angels. But the website is Opus Angelorum, OPUSANGELORUM. Opus Angelorum, work of the angels. And it's a Catholic confraternity that fosters devotion to the holy angels. And it's got prayers and articles and all sorts of good stuff that if you like angels, you're going to like that. Thanks, Matthew. Let's go to Laurel now in Seattle. Good morning, Laurel.
18: Good morning. I have a question about the Galileo story. My daughter was challenging me. She's very opposed to the Catholic faith she was raised in, and says that we'll get the church put Galileo in prison because of his theory that the earth revolves around the sun and not the earth was not flat. How would you respond to that?
7: The answer is no. This is a very muddled thing for many people. They only know what they think they know. So Galileo was under house arrest in a palace during the time that he was being investigated by the Inquisition. There were actually two investigations that were done. But some people have this notion that Galileo invented or discovered the idea of heliocentricity as opposed to geocentrism. And he didn't. I mean, this was known for a long time before him. So some of the ancient thinkers and philosophers, Aristotle and others, knew about it and wrote about it many, many centuries, even, you know, more than a couple millennia before Galileo. What he did was he was a true scientist, and so he was developing scientific implements and he was pioneering scientific knowledge, which is very important. But one of the things, and maybe one of the most important things that got him into difficulties, was that he made the case for his scientific propositions using the Bible. And whereas before this was the case, there were popes and cardinals and bishops who were patrons of his scientific inquiry, and they funded a great deal of what he was doing. So it wasn't that the church was, you know, anti-science or anything like that, but because the accepted general way of looking at this question, you know, what revolves around what, was that the sun revolved around the earth, it was problematic to make theological arguments and to say that this is definitely what the Bible means when it talks about it. That began encroaching in the church's domain as far as theology is finally concerned. But he wasn't tortured. He wasn't thrown in some dark, dank prison. He was under house arrest in a palace, ate good food, was never tortured. He actually was told the first time around, stay within these parameters of how you explain your theories and everything will be okay. Well, he wound up going outside of that and purporting to say this is what the Bible means. So he got back in trouble again. But the lurid details that people think they know about Galileo are typically just not true. The actual story is a little bit more sedate than that. But the church certainly was wrong in the way it treated Galileo. And Pope John Paul II, in his purification of memory efforts, included an apology for what the church did in the case of Galileo. So there's a lot there that can help clear the record up if you're interested, Laurel, but those are some things to know.
18: Thank you so much.
7: Yep, you're welcome. Appreciate that. Do we have time? I don't think we do. How about, well, let's try. Samuel in Frederick, Maryland, good morning. We have to be real quick.
19: Yeah, sure. How you doing? So I just had a quick question. Awesome. I just started OCIA about a month ago. I'm on my like third week. I was just going to ask if you have any advice for someone jumping into it, being a cradle Protestant.
7: Well, God bless you, sir. And you're on the right path. You're on the journey, which is great. I would suggest, number one, get a copy of the Catechism of the Catholic Church. So alongside your Bible, you can have the Catechism to read as you're, you know, studying. And thinking about these things, you'll get in the catechism what the church actually teaches. That's one, I think, really good thing for you to do. Number two, acquaint yourself with the early church fathers. And there are good books that can do that for you, like The Four Witnesses by Rod Bennett, where you can see how the early church was indeed Catholic. And we're talking, you know, the first century, two, three, that kind of thing. Third thing would be to listen to this program on Relevant Radio. Hopefully you can do that for 3 hours a day, whatever you can give over to that, because we'll help you there. And then lastly, I would say, I think you said you're going to be starting OCIA, so dig in when you get into the OCIA program and study hard, and call me some other time when we have more time. We can talk further. Thank you. I'll pray for you. Please pray for me.
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21: 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According to data shared with the Washington Times, engineers were the most common millionaire claimants, followed by software engineers, lawyers, executive managers, and salespeople. California was the top-ranking state where millionaires collected unemployment, followed by New York, Massachusetts, New Jersey, and Washington. British police are getting the credit for foiling a potential terror attack on a UK airbase being used by the US military. British police say they arrested five men early Sunday, acting on a tip about three suspicious vehicles heading towards RAF Fairford in Western England. All five are being held on suspicion of terrorism and explosive charges. Hurricane Polo may cause strong waves, rip currents, flooding, and more beach erosion along the Southern California coast, Tammy Trujillo reports.
22: The Southland won't get a direct hit from Hurricane Polo, which is moving toward Mexico, but south-facing beaches could still see waves as high as 7 feet in the next few days. A warning for dangerous beach conditions will be in effect until at least Wednesday.
21: Meanwhile, Hurricane Nolo has rapidly intensified into a Category 4 storm near Hawaii. While Nolo is swirling away from the more populated islands, areas of the Big Island and Maui County are expected to see the highest risk for rain and winds capable of tree damage and power outages over the next few days. Concluding Mass in Lourdes on the third day of his apostolic journey to France, Pope Leo XIV invited the faithful to devote the month of October for peace. During the Angelus on Sunday, the pontiff invited Catholics around the world to pray the Rosary for Peace, uniting their prayers with concrete acts of mercy, penance, dialogue, and reconciliation. I'm Mary Graham for Relevant Radio News.
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25: 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This week's pun comes from listener Lee Real. Lee says, "Lately my wife has taken to putting shrimp in all her favorite recipes. I told her that I thought it was very shellfish of her."
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25: Welcome to The Inner Life, the show that's all about spiritual direction. I'm your host, Deacon Patrick Conley. Lee, thank you so much for sending in that pun. Perhaps your wife needs to go to confession and confess her shellfishness. I wonder what the priest would do if someone actually said that. Well, obviously not being a priest, I've never been in the confessional from the priest's point of view. But from that side, from the side of the penitent, yeah, I'm becoming pretty well-versed. Well-versed enough anyway to know that my laundry list of sins looks pretty much the same from one confession to the next. And I think one of the dangers that may arise when our list of sins doesn't change, and of course the rite itself doesn't change, we may be tempted to come to think of going to confession as ritual that we just do, I don't know, because we should, because it's expected, without any great and substantial meaning. And friends, when that happens, I think it's not long before we give up going altogether. Well, today on the program, we're looking at confession and specifically the wonder of what goes on in the confessional. That's the very heart of Jesus revealed to us and working within us. Joining us as our spiritual director today is Father Mark Lenneman. Father Mark's a priest of the Diocese of Helena, Montana, and the rector of the Cathedral of St. Helena. Father, it's been a while. How are you doing, my friend?
0: I'm doing well, Deacon. Yeah, it's been a while. Good to be back with you.
25: Yeah, fantastic to have you back as well. Well, I won't ask you for some confessional stories, although I'm sure you could tell them, but you know, honoring the seal and all as we go. But I am grateful that you're here with us to talk about confession today. And, you know, for the sake of listeners who may not be overly familiar with the sacrament itself, perhaps we have some non-Catholic listeners listening as well. Why don't you just outline for us what's confession, what's the point of it, and why was it instituted by our Lord?
0: Yeah, you bet. Well, maybe it's good to just take a short bit about just a sacrament in general, right? Where a sacrament is where Jesus himself operates, right? He is the one at work in the sacraments that he has granted to his church. And so when we talk about the sacrament of confession, it is our Lord doing his work of saving us from our sins. That's what it is. And he gives us a beautiful way to experience that grace by allowing us to have this sacrament. So we know we need it. We're all sinners, right? And the Lord, of course, he is never bound by his sacraments, but he gives us his sacraments so that we can experience directly and personally the grace that flows through the sacrament. And in the sacrament of reconciliation, the sacrament of confession, right, we have that grace of God's mercy, which comes to save us in a very real and personal way.
25: I mean, that's fair enough. Very real and personal. And that's one of the things, the grace, of course. I mean, God can only, he can only relate to us as love, which he is. And I think one of the things, especially as we're focusing in today on how confession shows us God's love and how we can see God's love. I mean, the thing is, one of the things that I think our society has really gotten used to is thinking the thought that love, it's supposed to make us feel good. But, you know, going into confession, at least, maybe coming out is a different story, but going into confession, even now after 16 years of confessing my sins, I'm still, you know, it doesn't necessarily feel great to go in there and just kind of list off all these ways that I have offended God. So how do we experience God's love? How is that shown to us most poignantly in the sacrament of confession?
0: Yeah, great questions. I'm reminded of a quote from St. John Paul II. He said, "In the midst of a sinful world, God's love manifests itself precisely as mercy." So in the midst of a sinful world, God's love manifests itself precisely as mercy. So when we bring our sins to our Lord, one, we're living in reality because we're all sinners, and we all know that. And everyone's aware of that truth. It is simply a truth. But when we bring our sins to our Lord in the sacrament of reconciliation or confession, we're encountering an even deeper truth, that God's love is greater than our sinfulness, that when his love meets our brokenness and our sinfulness, even our rebellion, our outright rebellion, because that's what sin is, when God's love meets that, it manifests itself precisely as mercy, that his love is so much greater that it can take on our sins, meet them in reality, and overwhelm them with an even deeper reality. So confession, it never feels good needing to go to confession, but we need it. And when we go and we go with that proper disposition of heart, then we're living in a deeper reality than just our own brokenness. Otherwise, we're stuck there. And that's why the Lord gives us this sacrament.
1: Yeah, yeah, very good. And maybe it would be worthwhile to just, you know, to think about, to meditate upon, at least for a moment, really the consequences of our sins. I mean, what is going on there and why? Because I think, you know, it's one thing if, you know, somebody, let's say, slips and falls down in 3 inches of water at the very end of the kiddie pool, right? But it's quite a different story if we find ourselves falling overboard in a boat that's in the middle of the ocean. I mean, so what are the consequences of our sin, and why do we need to really even understand that in order to appreciate the great love that Christ has for us?
0: Right. If we don't understand what our sins do and the consequences therein, we'll never really feel like we need Jesus. He'll just be a nice add-on to our lives. But we're a salvation religion. We need to be saved from our sins. We cannot do it on our own, and we cannot do it by ourselves. We can't fix ourselves. We can't think our way through things and just make ourselves better. We can't will our way through things and just choose to be better. We need someone who's greater than us to come and save us. And if we're not saved, we're lost. And the ultimate consequence of that is to be lost for all eternity, and which is precisely why Jesus came. It is not by chance that his first name is Jesus. In fact, we know this as we get ready for the great feast of the archangels tomorrow, right? Mm-hmm. Gabriel tells Joseph, you are to name him Jesus because he will save his people from their sins. So we need that salvation. Otherwise, we're separated from God. And in our modern culture, we've kind of justified sin. It's lost its effect or its seriousness to us. And the effect of that is we just tend to think, you know, like everything's kind of fine and good, but actually we need to be saved. Otherwise, we're lost, and lost means eternal damnation.
1: Mm-hmm. Very good. Father Mark Lenneman with us today, and we're talking about how confession shows us God's love. But we'll take your comments and questions on the sacrament of confession as well. If you have specific questions about the sacrament, maybe an experience you had in the confessional and you're wondering about it, give us a call and join the conversation at 888-914-9149. 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I'm curious, too. I've encountered this, actually, a surprising amount in my own life, Father, that in speaking with others and trying to talk up the sacrament of confession and recommend, yeah, this is, you got to make use of this sacrament. I've encountered more than once somebody who said to me, I would go, but I can't really think of anything that I would say. I don't know how I've sinned. And I can only imagine that this is, it's probably the result of a number of factors, but I'm just curious what, if you've encountered it, and then what you might say in order to encourage them. I mean, without just kind of starting listing off the sins that you've seen them commit, I suppose, but what would you say to encourage somebody who says, yeah, I'm having a hard time coming up with sins?
0: Yeah, I think one, we ask the Holy Spirit, right? One of his jobs is to convict the world in regard to sinfulness, right? And not to condemn, but to point out so that those things can be healed. I had a good spiritual director one time who told me, the Lord reveals only so that he might heal. So if we ask the Holy Spirit, show me how I really am. Show me what needs to change. The Holy Spirit works. And again, He is the one who also forgives our sins in the words of absolution. You know, he's sent to bring that mercy. And so as we approach him and ask him for help, he reveals things to us. I think too, a lot of times what happens is once we get out of the habit of kind of examining our own consciences, then we just get dull. Our spiritual senses get dull, and they need to be revivified. And they can be. But it takes some focus. It takes some effort. It's part of why, too, notice the church is always at Mass, always. Mass begins very simply, in the name of the Father, Son, and Holy Spirit, the Lord be with you and with your spirit. And then the very next thing the priest says, brothers and sisters, let us acknowledge our sins and so prepare ourselves to celebrate the sacred mysteries. So we should, that should be a normal part of a Catholic's life. And if you've been away from that, or if you know someone who says, I just can't think of anything, then maybe some good conversation there. Also, there's great examinations of conscience that could help someone get ready for the sacrament of reconciliation and to become more aware.
1: Yeah, yeah. I know the whole process of examining one's conscience is really an important part of that. That's why on our Relevant Radio app, which is absolutely free, by the way, so download, another reason to download the Relevant Radio app is that we have an examination of conscience that you can use right there on the app as well. But I know that process is one that is oftentimes convicting in areas that maybe I haven't thought about or maybe I hadn't really considered as well. So to utilize one of those, I mean, basically, well, do you want to just outline for us, I mean, when I go and I tap on that examination of conscience, what will I find there? How does that app or, you know, whatever it is, that list that I'm finding, how does it help me to become more aware of sins that I may have committed?
0: Yeah, well, there's so many good resources out, and a lot of them are organized in different ways. Some take the Ten Commandments and kind of open each one up a little bit more with specific questions under each of those headings. Some focus more simply on what's my relationship with God like and opening that up. What's my relationship with others? What's my relationship with myself? And then kind of asking, you know, questions about specific areas that would impact or fall under those headings. So there's lots of ways to go about that. I think, again, Relevant Radio app is a great resource. There's all sorts of ones that are out there. And I would just say, just get on one if you've been away for a while and see how that goes. I think in general, when we talk about sin, it's always impacting relationship. So that's where someone could talk about the relationship with God. And then all sorts of things fall underneath that. Am I doing things or not doing things that impact my relationship with God, right? Then with others. And there's all sorts of things there. And then internally with myself, right? Those are good ways to think, or that's a good way to think about sin, the damaging of relationship, right? And how it impacts that.
1: Yeah, yeah, indeed. And I did want to make a point of that as well, because I think a lot of times we can fool ourselves into thinking, well, yes, I acknowledge that I did go against this commandment or you know, this sin. But you know what? It was in the privacy of my own home. I was the only one home at the time. So it didn't really affect any of my relationships with others. And that seems to be a misconception about the very nature of sin, that it always, even if done privately, quote unquote, sin is always impacting our relationship with others as well. Yeah.
0: Yeah, sin is personal, but it is never private.
1: Yeah.
0: It's personal, but not private. Actually, grace is that way too. It's personal, but it's not private. So the thing is, when we choose to sin, it doesn't just impact ourselves. I think our challenge in our culture is we're so individualistic, but we're part of a corporate body. We're baptized into the body of Christ. And so the health of the body depends on her members, right? And if I'm in sin, it impacts other people. And we don't generally think about that as Americans and in this kind of modern culture, but we really need to spiritually. We're part of a mystical body that is much bigger than ourselves. On the flip side, looking at it positively, when we're healthy, when we're living in grace, when we're receiving and then giving the love that God has given to us, then the body gets stronger and healthier as well.
1: Yeah. Yeah, indeed. Very good. I really like that. Again, Father Mark Lenneman with us today. We're talking about how confession shows us God's love. Maybe you've had an experience in the confessional in which you really encountered the love of God in a pretty profound or maybe extraordinary way that made an impact on your life, and you'd like to share that. 888-914-9149. Maybe you have a question about the sacrament of confession. We'll take those calls as well at 888-914-9149 or innerlife@relevantradio.com. I think one of the things that we always like to cover, Father, when we're doing a show on confession is that age-old question, why do I have to confess my sins to a priest?
0: Right, right. Of course. Yeah, well, Jesus wants it. There's lots of reasons, but that's good enough. That's the place we might as well start. Jesus wants it. So it's always good for Catholics to know this so they can explain it more to maybe friends they have who aren't Catholic.
1: Sure.
0: Or non-Catholics who might be listening, but this sacrament is established in Scripture, right? So if you go to the 20th chap,

0: As the Father sent me, so I send you. Right? He breathes on them the Holy Spirit. He says, whose sins you forgive are forgiven them. Whose sins you hold bound are held bound. So the only one who has authority to forgive sin, which is Jesus, God himself, right? Because sin is an offense against God. It's not just an offense against another person. Sin is an offense against God. So God is the only one who has the authority to forgive sin. He gives that authority to the apostles, the first priests, and he commissions them with a ministry of reconciliation to go. Whatever sins you forgive are forgiven. Whosever sins you hold bound are held bound, right? And that's the establishment of that sacrament. So that's the first reason, and the best reason is Jesus wants that, right? Mm-hmm. Now, there's other reasons, right? Because the priest in the confessional, he is a minister of the forgiveness that only God can grant. So he is that minister. So there's reconciliation with God for the penitent who comes in. But there's also, and again, it goes back to the point we made earlier, there's a corporate identity, right? So confession also brings about reconciliation with the church.
1: Yeah.
0: And so we're reconciled to God and to his body, the church. And so the priest is a representative of the church in that moment. And so we're reconciled to all the members of the body of Christ who we have hurt through our sinfulness. And that's a beautiful thing too. So there's real freedom in that, right? And then I suppose we could also go to this last point too, is it is just a very human thing. We need to say our sins. We need to admit them. It can't just be a thought. It has to be an action. We say the thing. It is so psychologically helpful. See, Jesus, he understood human nature well, and he knows our hearts. We need to say that, and we need to hear from the priest who has the authority of Jesus Christ. Again, back to John 20. The priest who has the authority to forgive sin from Jesus, we need to hear that priest say, I absolve you from your sins. And then it's done, because we can't go back and undo the sin, but we can do the thing, the one thing we can do, which is bring that to the place that God himself established so we could be forgiven. That's why confession is a great place of freedom.
1: Yeah, a place of freedom, indeed. A place of freedom that flows from God's love. We're talking with Father Mark Lenneman today about how confession shows us God's love. If you have questions or comments about the sacrament of confession, we would love to hear from you at 888-914-9149. Again, 888-914-9149, or send us an email, innerlife@relevantradio.com. We'll take our first break, but when we come back, we'll get on the phones for those of you who are calling in. We'll get on the emails as well, and we'll continue our conversation with Father Mark Lenneman on how confession shows us God's love. Stay with us. We'll be right back.
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0: Welcome back to The Inner Life. Are you taking care of business? Are you getting into the confessional on a regular basis? That's what we're talking about today here. How confession shows us God's love. Our spiritual director is Father Mark Lenneman, and taking your calls at 888-914-9149. Let's take a phone call. Let's go to Elizabeth calling in from Oregon. Good morning, Elizabeth, and welcome to The Inner Life.
1: Hi, thanks for having me.
0: Sure.
1: I wanted to call and let everybody know, I had an abortion in 2010. I was a practicing Catholic at the time. And it really put me obviously in a very deep, dark place where I was cut off from all of the graces that God wanted to give to me. And, it took me two more, unplanned crisis pregnancies, both of which I chose life for, before I was able to, face that sin head on. And I was pregnant with my third child, the second that I gave life to. I took my four-year-old daughter, and I went into the confessional terrified. When I left, it was like the whole world had lifted off my back. And I entered the church again, this beautiful reversion, and God asked me to say yes to Him. And I, in that moment, made a deal with Him that I would always say yes if He ever asked me to give my child a voice or to defend life. And it has turned into a beautiful ministry in which I travel all across the nation, speaking up for lives of unborn children and their mothers, raising money for pregnancy resource centers, lobbying at our nation's capital. And the gift of not only forgiveness, but of a new chance was something that I never expected. And I just thank you for this topic today because it's a reminder that I better get my butt back in there.
2: Oh, Elizabeth, it's hard not to tear up hearing you talk. Mm-hmm. Praise God. Praise God for His goodness to you and for your yes to Him, right? Because you had to choose, and you did choose. No one forced you to go to confession. You chose to bring your heart to Him, and He always chooses us, and His choice is to heal us. And so thank you for saying yes to that. And then look what the Lord does, right? Romans 8, all things work for the good of those who love God. All things. He can even take a terrible mistake that was done in the past and probably out of some ignorance and certainly out of fear, but He can work that for the good, and He is working it for the good. And so praise God for that. Your testimony should give anyone who's listening who's afraid of confession great courage. Mm-hmm. Do not be afraid. Mm-hmm. Do not be afraid.
0: Yeah, what's running through my mind, Elizabeth, and I agree, what a heart, you know, it's really heartrending, but also heartwarming to hear your testimony and to know that, you know, nothing is capable of outdoing the love of God shown to us in the confessional. And that our God, we just had that gospel passage not that long ago, right, of how often must I forgive, as many as seven times. And Jesus just makes known right then and there that, nope, there's no limit to the amount that God will forgive. And He is a God of second chances, of third chances, of 70 chances. And that is such a tremendous reminder that you've given us all here today. God bless you, Elizabeth, and welcome back. And we're so grateful that you have, you've shared your testimony with us today. So thank you so much for taking your phone calls on the sacrament of confession and where and how you've experienced God's love in the confessional at 888-914-9149. Again, 888-914-9149. Father, I think one of the things that some people struggle with, and even myself, if I'm honest, from time to time, is, you know, it's on one hand, when I was a Protestant in my early life, I always thought, well, it seems like a lot that you have to do in order to get your sins forgiven. You got to, you know, go to confession. You got to list off your sins. You got to, you know, be that humbled and that everything. But so oftentimes when I come out of the confessional these days, I'm kind of like, that was so easy. I just had to give voice to what I had done wrong, and the Lord has forgiven me. And I think sometimes people struggle with this, that does the sacrament really effectively restore our relationship with God? Does it really wipe away our sins? Is Jesus really working? So again, maybe a word from you about, you know, the efficacy of the sacrament. Is that really what's going on?
2: Yeah. You know, I was looking up some things in the catechism. This is catechism paragraph 1468. So catechism 1468. And it begins with this quote from the Roman Catechism. It says, the whole power of the sacrament of penance consists in restoring us to God's grace and joining us with him in an intimate friendship. It's the whole power of the sacrament is to restore us to grace and then join us with him in an intimate friendship. Like, we have to think about the sacrament in that way, that this is friendship with Christ, right? Because I think what can happen to Catholics who go regularly is it almost seems like a bit of a chore, maybe, and it can lose the intimacy that we want. It costs Jesus to save us from our sins. It's easy for us to go to confession. It was hard for him to forgive sins. He had to die for our sins, right? And so to remember that and not to just kind of slide into kind of a bit of complacency or a belief that, this is what the church asked me to do. No, this is an encounter, a personal encounter with the Lord. I'm reminded, we have our Protestant brothers and sisters who often say, have you accepted Jesus as your Lord and personal Savior?
0: Mm-hmm.
2: Well, in the confessional, that is where that happens. Accepting Jesus as Lord. So Lord, that the Latin word for Lord is Dominus. It's where we get the word dominate, right? So Jesus has authority over sin, and he is also in that moment my personal Savior. So he is saving me with his powerful authority from my personal sins. This isn't just a nice little ritual that we do. No, there is a real power that flows from his heart, which was opened on the cross, that comes to me and saves me from my own sins. And there is power in that. Perhaps what happens sometimes is we think, I went to confession and now I'm good again. And we have the mindset of, putting the car through the car wash or something like that. I try to remind people that the sacrament is a sacrament of freedom. But freedom has two parts. There's freedom from, and then there's freedom for. So in the confessional, we're freed from our sins. But the point of that freedom is to live the life that Jesus wants us to live outside of the confessional, which is freedom for.
0: Yeah.
2: So now what can I do with this? And I think maybe we forget that we just kind of think confession brings me back to a certain equilibrium. But it has to be much more than that. It is much more than that. It has to be much more than that. Now I get to go out and live the life. That's why Elizabeth's testimony is so great.
0: Mm-hmm.
2: Right? That is freedom from a real tragedy in her life that the Lord in his mercy attended to and forgave her, and it took her a long time to get her to trust the Lord with that. But look what she's doing now. Look at the freedom for. And when we have that in our mindset as Catholics, then confession ceases to be just a kind of a ordinary thing that we do, right? That we schedule in and rather a new opportunity each time.
0: Yeah. Yeah. And that's one of the things that oftentimes comes up too in discussing confession is the act of contrition that we're asked to make when we are in the confessional. And the traditional version, anyway, says, I firmly resolve with the help of thy grace to sin no more and to avoid the near occasions of sin. Let's get into that a little bit, Father, because, I mean, how do we balance that with the very personal knowledge that we are fallen human beings and that to live a sinless life from that moment on, well, it's unlikely to say the least, because left to our own devices and with concupiscence and original sin, et cetera, all the things that are impinging upon us, that can we really say that honestly? I firmly resolve with the help of thy grace to sin no more.
2: Well, resolution doesn't mean perfect accomplishment. What we want to do is we're saying, I firmly resolve, I'm exercising my will. Because again, sin always involves an error in choice, right? It's an error in thought, wrong thinking, and an error in choosing, wrong willing. And so when we firmly resolve, right? And again, the next line is also super important, Deacon.
0: Yeah.
2: With the help of thy grace.
0: Of course.
2: Right? Yeah. Right? That I'm resolving to try to cooperate, to co-work with the grace of mercy and forgiveness that comes in the sacrament. So that is my firm choice. Will we always follow through on that? Of course not. Again, that's why the church begins Mass with an honest acknowledgement of our sins. That's why confession is frequently offered in parishes, because we know that we'll fall. But if we exercise our wills rightly, they get stronger. In the same way I can exercise and make my body stronger, so too, if I firmly resolve, right, and keep at it and not give up, right, the will becomes more and more attuned to God's will, and then sin has less and less power.
0: Yeah. Yeah, that's an excellent reminder. Father Mark Lenneman with us again. We're talking about the sacrament of confession. Would love it if you have questions or comments about this wonderful sacrament, this wondrous sacrament. Give us a call and join the conversation at 888-914-9149, 888-914-9149, or send us an email, innerlife@relevantradio.com. Let's, too, talk about contrition, Father. This is something that, of course, we can't control our emotions or emotional state, not to any great degree anyway. So what is the church talking about when it means contrition? Because I'll be honest, sometimes when I go into the confessional, I am broken. Like, I am so sad. I'm nearly weeping, you know, because I'm so sorry for my sins. And at other times, yeah, it's just not like that. In my heart of hearts, I know that I'm sorry. I wish I hadn't done it, but it's not breaking me to that extent. So what does the church mean by good contrition?
2: Right. Yeah. So, I mean, contrition is that experience of sorrow, that real experience of saying, Lord, I am sorry and I need to be reconciled. So there's recognition of that reality. And then the church makes a very helpful distinction between what she calls perfect contrition and imperfect contrition. So perfect contrition, I'm asking for forgiveness, and I'm sorrowful because I have offended God whom I love. And it is the love of God that is motivating that sorrow, because I have wounded that relationship, and I love God so much that I am sorry. I'm truly sorry. And again, we're not going to be the ones who judge perfect contrition on ourselves or imperfect contrition, but imperfect contrition would be less than that. So someone might come to confession because their life is just a total mess and they're unhappy. Or they might come to confession because they fear the loss of heaven and the pains of hell, as some people pray in an act of contrition, right? And again, that the church will work with that. All we need is a partial opening. Obviously, the ideal is I know this is why I'm sorry, because God is so good and his love is so present in my life, and I don't want to do anything that would offend him and threaten that love. That's what we want. That's where our hearts want to be. But the church works with imperfect contrition. And I think, too, sometimes people think, well, am I sorry? Am I not sorry? It's like, well, if you're in the line, there's at least imperfect contrition.
0: Okay.
2: You know, I mean, honestly, it'd be very rare for someone to just be in the line waiting for confession, and then they have no contrition at all.
0: Yeah,
2: I'm sure it's possible, right? But the simple fact that someone's showing up on a Saturday morning or a Wednesday evening or whenever the confession times are offered shows that that person has some sense of sorrow and they want to be reconciled. And we can work with that. We can work with that. Obviously, the ideal is to have perfect contrition, but it's okay to start where we are.
0: Yeah. Okay. Fair enough. I really appreciate that answer. And yes, that's a good reminder that we do get into those. We can start getting into those. Well, I'm judging myself as to whether I have, how much do I have 60% contrition? Do I have 30% contrition? And you know what? Just getting in line is step one, and following it through. And it's very good to reminder from you. Father Mark Lenneman again with us. We're talking about confession today, taking your calls at 888-914-9149. Let's talk, too, about penance, because I think oftentimes this is something that Catholics do misunderstand, at least to a degree. It can be that we think that, well, yeah, I mean, and this could be where we get accused by our non-Catholic brothers and sisters who say, yeah, see, even in the act of confession, you have to do penance afterwards. And isn't that just earning God's forgiveness? The very thing, you know, the very thing that we're oftentimes accused of being a works-based salvation. So clear up some things about penance for us, if you would, Father.
2: Yeah, well, I used a word earlier about cooperating, right? Mm-hmm. We want to cooperate with grace. The sacraments aren't magic. I wouldn't just sprinkle magic fairy pixie dust on you know, someone in the confessional or at the altar. No, they're an invitation to grace, a powerful invitation to grace, because it's Jesus himself who's at work. But that gift, that invitation, has to be received. And so one of the ways that we receive that gift is to open our hearts to it, and that's the cooperation that comes when we do our penances, right? Also, it also stems from an understanding that sin has consequences. And I can't let's say, for example, you know, we're part of the mystical body of Christ. My personal sins affect the whole body. If it's just the Catholic Church, right, we're running around to 1.4 billion people apologizing. I can't do that, right? Yeah. But what I can do is a penance. And one that signifies to me that I have some skin in the game here, right? That I have a part to play, and I take that part seriously, right? It also helps offer some type of what we would call satisfaction for the consequences due to sin that I couldn't possibly accomplish on my own on a human level. So the sacrament opens a way for us to play our part, so to speak, to cooperate with grace, and then also to do something in a way that is reparative, right? It can't apply to every single person that I've offended, but it is the thing that I can do, right? And so there's a way, again, and it goes back to that understanding of a corporate identity, that we're reconciled, yes, to God through the sacrament, but also to the church, and we have a part to play in that.
0: Mm-hmm. Yeah, very good. Wow. We are covering a lot of great details about the sacrament of confession. If you'd like to get in on the conversation with Father Mark Lenneman, let me say it all separately there. Father Mark Lenneman, then give us a call at 888-914-9149, 888-914-9149. Let's take our next break, and then we'll come back with more calls and more emails right after this as we continue to talk about the sacrament of confession with Father Mark Lenneman. We'll be back. Stay with us.
3: 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And it's prayer to the God of life, the author of life, and we just can never give up on our conversations, give up in our state legislatures, give up in our churches. Life is worth the fight.
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5: Hello, this is Archbishop Bernard Hebda of the Archdiocese of St. Paul in Minneapolis. 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

0: Welcome back to The Inner Life. My name is Deacon Patrick Conley. My thanks to Patrick Alog, who's on the board for us today, and Sarah Tafoya is taking your phone calls, as well as to our spiritual director, Father Mark Lenneman, a priest of the Diocese of Helena, Montana, and rector of the Cathedral of St. Helena as well. And just a reminder, I hope you're as excited as I am for Father Simon's return at 1 p.m. Central today. Stay tuned after The Inner Life for Holy Mass, the Tim Gomkowski Show, and Father Simon back with us at 1 p.m. Central with all the Reverend Know-It-All stuff that you've always come to know and love. He'll be back with it, so tune back in or stay on. Even better, stay on air or stay in with us between now and then. We are talking about the Sacrament of Confession today with Father Mark Lenneman, and we are talking about taking your phone calls and questions, comments about confession at 888-914-9149. Back to the phones we go. Let's go to Rick calling in from New Jersey. Good afternoon, Rick.
1: Good afternoon, gentlemen. Thank you for taking my call. I felt compelled to make this call. I've never made a call into any radio station before. And just a little background, I'll be 75 on my next birthday. I'm practicing Roman Catholic all my life, with some blips here and there when I was young, of course. But approximately 7 or 8 years ago, I found a Latin Mass, Roman Catholic Church, which I absolutely adore and love, and brought me back really to the church. I was not satisfied with any of the Novus Ordo churches I was attending, and I tried several, and it wasn't doing the trick for me. And I joined this Latin Mass church again. It's been extremely helpful. I made a confession, a one-on-one confession with the pastor. When I first approached the church, it was the first time I had been to confession at that point in maybe 50, 55 years. And it was absolutely marvelous. I had, at that point, carried with me for all those decades the guilt of having taken part or being a part of an abortion when I was in college. And the confession absolutely, positively had an effect on me. That said, we fast forward, and a couple of years ago, I was in the confessional box right before 7 a.m. Mass, which is my usual Mass, and I was before a young priest who had just joined the church. And I had not been to confession at that time for approximately 1, maybe 2 years. But as I started it, he asked me, well, is this going to take long? And I said, I don't think so, Father. And as I started my confession, he was getting more irritated with me and said, well, we can't do this now. Other people are waiting. And you can see me after Mass if you want. Well, I was very taken aback, especially by this very young priest. And I left the confessional. I was absolutely torn apart. Went to Mass, of course, and after Mass, I went to see him, and he was not there for whatever reason. And I resolved with myself never, ever to enter the confessional again. I don't think I need it. I read Scripture every day. I study it. I go through a litany of prayers every morning. I spend about an hour between reading and prayers every morning. And part of my family was Protestant. I was raised summers, certainly, in a Presbyterian atmosphere. And it's very hard for me to believe that none of my relatives, who are Protestant and very faithful and good people, will not reach heaven because they never went to confession. And as I said, I just feel that I have been betrayed in some way, but it's my decision not to go anymore. And I just want to know what your thoughts might be.
2: Yeah. Thanks, Rick. Thanks for sharing. Yeah, first of all, I'm really sorry that you had a bad experience in the sacrament of reconciliation, right? Priests, you know, we need to go to confession too, just so everybody knows that. I don't just put a stole on, walk into the bathroom, look at myself in the mirror, and then confess to myself. No, I have to find a priest just like everybody else. We're all sinners, and at times, even though it shouldn't happen, at times our broken humanity is the first thing that people encounter. Rick, I'd say go back to the grace of that confession that restored you to a beautiful communion with God after 55 or so years, right? There was grace in that moment. When you go to confession, you're going to Jesus. It's Jesus working through his priest, but you're going to him. He's the one who forgives, right? The priest is the minister. With your family, your Protestant family, yes, God can work outside his sacraments. He's not bound by his sacraments. We know that's true. However, at the same time, there's a huge gift that he gave, a gift of healing, and you experienced it in that good confession that you had, right? You experienced that. So I would just say, please do not let the broken humanity of a priest keep you from the mercy that Jesus wants you to know in this life. Because there's a real gift that is being offered, and it is from his heart to your heart. Okay, I would also say this, you know, the church asks and requires that faithful Catholics go to confession at least once a year. I think that's important to note. And the church isn't doing that to hold a rule over our heads. The church makes that request and directive so that we would experience the Lord's mercy. Right, it is so good for us. Otherwise, we might not be aware of things that are going on in our spiritual life without that help of that particular grace of the sacrament. So, I would just implore you to keep praying about it. You know, you're a free man, right? And you can use your freedom however you best see fit. But I would ask the Holy Spirit, in particular, to keep opening your heart to the truth of this sacrament, because it is a huge gift for you, and it really is from the Lord's heart to your heart.
3: Yeah. What strikes me is that it seems to me, at least in my own life, that the Lord continues to say to me, you know what? I got more graces. I got more mercy that I want to pour out upon you. And I don't think I'm, excuse me, I don't think I'm completely alone in that either. If I recall correctly, St. John Paul II, when he was Pope, he would go at least once a week to the Sacrament of Confession. And I think that there's just a way of encountering the Lord, as we've been talking about this whole hour, in the Sacrament of Confession that is so intimate, so personal, not private, but very personal, and that he does shed his grace and his mercy upon us in such tremendous ways in that sacrament that, you know, I think it's only to our own loss that we avoid that sacrament as well. Excuse me. So, Rick, I appreciate your call. I appreciate that you had this negative experience, but I do hope that it won't taint the whole idea of the sacrament in and of itself for you for the rest of your earthly life, because we all need it. We all need it for certain. Thanks for the call, Rick. Appreciate it. Let's go now to Kevin calling in from Sanibel, Florida. Good morning, or good afternoon to you, Kevin.
4: Good afternoon, Deacon and Father. It's really good to hear this program. It's just been fantastic. I just have a question. There's been times when I've gone to confession and I haven't had perfect contrition, but at home I really cried for it. Father, what do you have to say about, what is your input on that? If I've really cried for it, but I didn't have perfect contrition, how does all that work?
2: Well, I think going to the sacrament and receiving the Lord's mercy sensitizes your soul in a new way, right? So in the moment of confessing, you might not, or as you're preparing, you might not have perfect contrition, but as you receive that gift of absolution, you're reconciled to the Lord and your heart is closer to his. So then you begin to experience the sentiments of his heart in a deeper way. And so I think that's actually very healthy and good. And I wouldn't get caught up in, again, I think what we want to say is, just come, right? Come as you are. So you don't wait until you have perfect contrition. No, we come with imperfect contrition, and then we let the mercy of the Lord perfect our contrition. Mm. And that's the Christian life in a lot of ways, right? Just letting God's grace perfect us, not us being perfect before we come.
3: Yeah, without a doubt. So that's a great question. And yeah, I don't know if you missed it earlier, Kevin, but we were talking about contrition then too. You can go back and listen again at relevantradio.com/innerlife once the show is posted, which will be not too long after the program here. Let's take a call from Sarah calling in from New York. Good afternoon, Sarah. Welcome.
5: Hello. Thank you for taking my call. My son is getting married in a couple of weeks, and he hasn't been to confession in a while. And I've been very grateful that he's getting married in the Catholic Church. And I've just been pressing upon him, you have to go to confession. And I'm getting to a point where I don't want to get him so annoyed at me that he's not going to go with a contrite heart, as you were talking about contrite. So I don't know how far to push him. I'm glad he's getting married in the church, but I want him to have the full beauty and the grace of that sacrament. And I'm just so upset about it. I don't know what to do.
2: Yeah. All right. Well, keep praying, right? St. Monica, right? Just interceding for her son, Augustine, who becomes St. Augustine. So first, keep your prayer. St. Padre Pio, whose feast we had not too long ago, pray, hope, and don't worry, right? Pray, hope, and don't worry, right? So first, for your heart. For him, I think what might be helpful sometimes, when I do marriage prep, the sacrament of holy matrimony, we know that the spouses are the ones who give the sacrament to each other, right? So if I'm the man who's going to be married, I want to give the greatest gift I can to my bride to be. And if he goes to confession, he's more capable of giving that gift more completely, right? That's a huge reason. Sometimes I think we just get afraid, but I also think it's like, well, I might be fine, you know, whatever. And this doesn't really impact other people. But when you're aware that this impacts someone else, that's a huge, huge blessing. So pray, hope, don't worry. And we'll pray for him that he realizes the great gift that's waiting for him.
3: Indeed. Father, thank you so much. Sarah, thanks for the call. I appreciate that. And we will indeed uphold your son and his wife to be in our prayers as well. Father, as I was saying, thank you so much for being here with us today. Great discussion. Lots more to say, of course, but that's why we're going to be back. So appreciate you being with us, Father. May we have a blessing from you as we close, please.
2: Yes, you bet. May Almighty God bless all who are listening, that they all may experience his love and have a great experience of that love in and through his mercy, which saves. May Almighty God bless you, Father, Son, and Holy Spirit. Amen.
3: Amen. Stay tuned for Mass with Father Rocky. And until next time, friends, grace and peace.
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8: Relevant Radio invites you to pray the Angelus. The Angelus is an ancient prayer of the Church centered on the mystery of the incarnation of Jesus.
9: The angel of the Lord declared unto Mary,
8: and she conceived of the Holy Spirit.
9: Hail Mary, full of grace, the Lord is with thee. Blessed art thou amongst women, and blessed is the fruit of thy womb, Jesus.
8: Holy Mary, Mother of God, pray for us sinners now and at the hour of our death. Amen.
9: Behold, the handmaid of the Lord.
8: Be it done unto me according to thy word.
9: Hail Mary, full of grace, the Lord is with thee. Blessed art thou amongst women, and blessed is the fruit of thy womb, Jesus.
8: Holy Mary, Mother of God, pray for us sinners, now and at the hour of our death. Amen.
9: And the Word was made flesh
8: and dwelt among us.
9: Hail Mary, full of grace, the Lord is with thee. Blessed art thou amongst women, and blessed is the fruit of thy womb, Jesus.
8: Holy Mary, Mother of God, pray for us sinners now and at the hour of our death. Amen.
9: Pray for us, O Holy Mother of God, that we may be made worthy of the promises of Christ.
8: And let us pray. Pour forth, we beseech you, O Lord, your grace into our hearts, that we to whom the incarnation of Christ your Son was made known by the message of an angel, may by his passion and cross be brought to the glory of his resurrection through the same Christ our Lord. Amen.
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10: In the name of the Father, and of the Son, and of the Holy Spirit,
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10: The red vestments tell us that today we honor martyrs who shed their blood for the life of Christ. Saint Wenceslaus, who is 22-year-old Prince of Bohemia in the 10th century, and then the Japanese missionary martyrs, St. Lawrence Recent Companions in the 1600s in Nagasaki, Japan. I wanted to sing for our opening hymn, Good King Wenceslaus Went Out, but that's not in the St. Michael hymnal, so we did something else. My brothers and sisters, let us acknowledge our sins and so prepare ourselves to celebrate the sacred mysteries. I confess to Almighty God and to you, my brothers and sisters, that I have greatly sinned in my thoughts and in my words, in what I have done and what I have failed to do, through my most grievous fault. Therefore I ask Blessed Mary, Ever-Virgin, all the angels and saints, and you, my brothers and sisters, to pray for me to the Lord our God.
11: May Almighty God have mercy on us, forgive us our sins, and bring us to everlasting life.
12: Amen.

0: Let us pray. O God, who taught the martyr St. Wenceslaus to place a heavenly kingdom before an earthly one, grant that through his prayers that denying ourselves, we may hold fast to you with all our heart. Through our Lord Jesus Christ, your Son, who lives and reigns with you in the unity of the Holy Spirit, God forever and ever.
1: Amen.
0: Please be seated.
2: A reading from the book of Job. One day, when the angels of God came to present themselves before the Lord, Satan also came among them. And the Lord said to Satan, "Whence do you come?" Then Satan answered the Lord and said, "From roaming the earth and patrolling it." The Lord said to Satan, "Have you noticed my servant Job, and that there was no one on earth like him? Blameless and upright, fearing God and avoiding evil." But Satan answered the Lord and said, "Is it nothing that Job is God-fearing? Have you not surrounded him and his family and all that he has with your protection? You have blessed the work of his hands, and his livestock are spread over the land. But now put forth your hand and touch anything that he has, and surely he will blaspheme you to your face." And the Lord said to Satan, "Behold, all that he has is in your power. Only do not lay a hand upon his person." So Satan went forth from the presence of the Lord. And so one day, while his sons and his daughters were eating and drinking wine in the house of their eldest brother, a messenger came to Job and said, "The oxen were plowing and the asses grazing beside them, and the Sabaeans carried them off in a raid. They put the herdsmen to the sword, and I alone have escaped to tell you." When he was yet speaking, another came and said, "Lightning has fallen from the heaven and struck the sheep and their shepherds and consumed them, and I alone have escaped to tell you." While he was yet speaking, another messenger came and said, "The Chaldeans formed three columns, seized the camels, carried them off, and put those tending them to the sword, and I alone have escaped to tell you." While he was yet speaking, another came and said, "Your sons and daughters were eating and drinking wine in the house of their eldest brother, when suddenly a great wind came across the desert and smote the four corners of the house. It fell upon the young people, and they are dead, and I alone have escaped to tell you." Then Job began to tear his cloak and cut off his hair. He cast himself prostrate upon the ground and said, "Naked I came forth from my mother's womb, and naked shall I go back again. The Lord gave, and the Lord is taken away. Blessed be the name of the Lord." In all this, Job did not sin, nor did he say anything disrespectful of God. The word of the Lord.
0: Thanks be to God.
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0: Lord be with you.
1: And with your spirit.
0: A reading from the Holy Gospel according to Luke. An argument arose among the disciples about which of them was the greatest. Jesus realized the intention of their hearts and took a child and placed it by his side and said to them, "Whoever receives this child in my name receives me, and whoever receives me receives the one who sent me. For the one who is least among all of you is the one who is the greatest." Then John said in reply, "Master, we saw someone casting out demons in your name, and we try to prevent him because he does not follow in our company." Jesus said to him, "Do not prevent him, for whoever is not against you is for you." The Gospel of the Lord.
1: Praise to you, Lord Jesus Christ.
0: Please be seated for a moment. And Job said, "Blessed be the name of the Lord." And that was at the end of what you could say was a real bad day for Job. So we have this account of a conversation in heaven between God and Satan, and God is kind of bragging about how good his servant Job is. Have you seen Job? He loves me. He's so good. I love Job. And say, "Yeah, of course, all you do is give him gifts. Take those away and he will blaspheme you." So Job is put to the test, and we hear about all of the things he suffered that day and the calamities. And you could say it was a real bad day for him, but what a remarkable reaction. He said, "The Lord has given, the Lord has taken away. Blessed be the name of the Lord." What's important about his statement is it was his statement. It wasn't generated by artificial intelligence. It came from his own thought, his own experience with God, his own deep conviction. I found over time as a priest, it's not usually helpful for me to say to people, "The Lord has given, the Lord has taken away." They have to come to that conclusion themselves because it can sound sort of preaching and insensitive. But if a person can come to that conclusion themselves, it shows a deep faith and trust in God and conviction about what is most important in life. So how could Job say, "The Lord has given, the Lord has taken away, blessed be the name of the Lord"? Because he realized at some level he did not deserve all of these blessings. They were all blessings. I know of some sinners who don't want to be sinners, but they still are sinners, and they're confounded by sometimes, you know, the more they sin, the more God blesses them. Like, why is he doing that? Because God loves us, right? I think a good attitude for all of us to try to adopt would be Job's attitude, but to put it in contemporary English, a reaction to disappointments could be, "Well, it could be worse." Which you always sees a positive in there, right? Could things be worse? Yeah, they could always be worse, right? And then instead of complaining, we look on the positives that we have. And I've said this before, but I think it is worth reminding ourselves again. The key to happiness in life is to have low expectations. Low, oh my goodness, there's water in this house. That's wonderful. I learned that in my 15 summers in Mexico, that I'm delighted when I walk into a building and there's running water. That brings with it other things that need running water, right? It could be worse. Job, blessed be the name of the Lord. Now please stand for the prayers of the faithful. For our Holy Father, that through the intercession of St. Venceslaus, he will be given strength and courage to defend the true faith, we pray to the Lord.
1: Lord,
0: for an increase in vocations to the priesthood and religious life, that those who are called to serve may respond wholeheartedly, we pray to the Lord.
1: Lord,
0: for unity among Catholics, that they will be strong against the attacks on faith, the family unit, and the dignity of life, we pray to the Lord.
1: Lord,
0: for those suffering from the effects of natural disasters and other tragedies, that our Lord will draw close to them with his strength and comfort, we pray to the Lord.
1: Lord, hear our prayer.
0: For all those who have died, that they may rest in the peace of Christ, and especially for the repose of the soul of Will Moon, for whom this Mass is being offered, we pray to the Lord.
1: Lord, hear our prayer.
0: For our St. Joseph, St. Gabriel, St. Nicholas, and Guardian Angel Society members, and for all the intentions received from our listeners and supporters, that Our Lady of Guadalupe will intercede for them, we pray to the Lord.
1: Lord, hear our prayer.
0: In thanksgiving for the beatification of Fulton Sheen, we pray to the Lord.
1: Lord, hear our prayer.
0: And for your own special intentions, especially the people who asked you to pray for them, we pray to the Lord.
1: Lord, hear our prayer.
0: Dear Father in heaven, we believe in your power and we trust in your mercy. We ask you our prayers through Christ our Lord.
1: Amen.
0: Please be seated. 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

0: Blessed are you, Lord, God of all creation, for through your goodness we have received the bread we offer you. Fruit of the earth and work of human hands, it will become for us the bread of life.
1: Blessed be God forever.

0: Blessed are you, Lord, God of all creation. For through your goodness we have received the wine we offer you, fruit of the vine and work of human hands. It will become our spiritual drink. Pray, sisters and brothers, in my sacrifice and yours, may be acceptable to God, the Almighty Father.
1: May the Lord accept the sacrifice at your hands, for the praise and glory of his name, for our good and the good of all his holy church.
0: Receive, Holy Father, the offerings we bring in commemoration of the holy martyrs, and grant that we, your servants, may be found steadfast in confessing your name, through Christ our Lord.
1: Amen.
0: The Lord be with you.
1: And with your spirit.
0: Lift up your hearts.
1: Lift them up to the Lord.
0: Let us give thanks to the Lord our God.
1: It is right and just.
0: It is truly right and just, our duty and our salvation, always and everywhere to give you thanks, Lord, Holy Father, Almighty and Eternal God. For the blood of your blessed martyr, Saint Venceslaus, poured out like Christ to glorify your name, shows forth your marvelous works, by which in our weakness you perfect your power, and on the feeble bestow strength to bear you witness, through Christ our Lord. And so with the powers of heaven, we worship you constantly on earth, and before your majesty without end we acclaim, Holy, holy, holy, Lord God hosts. Heaven and earth are full of your glory. Hosanna in the highest. Blessed is he who comes
1: in the name of the Lord. Hosanna.
0: You are indeed holy, O Lord, the fount of all holiness. Make holy, therefore, these gifts, we pray, by sending down your Spirit upon them like the dewfall, so that they may become for us the body and blood of our Lord Jesus Christ. At the time he was betrayed and entered willingly into his passion, he took bread and, giving thanks, broke it and gave it to his disciples, saying, "Take this, all of you, and eat of it. For this is my body, which will be given up for you."

In a similar way, when supper was ended, he took the chalice, and once more giving thanks, he gave it to his disciples, saying,

and profess your resurrection until you come again. Therefore, as we celebrate the memorial of his death and resurrection, we offer you, Lord, the bread of life and the chalice of salvation. Giving thanks, you held us worthy to be in your presence and minister to you. Humbly we pray that, partaking of the body and blood of Christ, we may be gathered into one by the Holy Spirit. Remember, Lord, your church spread throughout the world and bring her to the fullness of charity, together with Leo, our Pope, and Blaise, our Bishop, and all the clergy. Remember also our brothers and sisters who have fallen asleep in the hope of the resurrection, and all who died in your mercy. Welcome them into the light of your face. Have mercy on us all, we pray, that with the Blessed Virgin Mary, Mother of God, with Blessed Joseph, her spouse, with the blessed apostles, and all the saints who please you throughout the ages, we may merit to be co-heirs to eternal life, and praise and glorify you through your Son, Jesus Christ.

0: Deliver us, Lord, we pray, from every evil. Graciously grant peace in our days, that by the help of your mercy, we may be always free from sin and safe from all distress, as we await the blessed hope and the coming of our Savior, Jesus Christ.
1: The kingdom, the power, and the glory are yours, now and forever.
0: Lord Jesus Christ, you said to your apostles, "Peace I leave you, my peace I give you. Look not on our sins, but on the faith of your church, and graciously grant her peace and unity in accordance with your will, who live and reign forever and ever.
1: Amen.
0: The peace of the Lord be with you always.
1: And with your spirit.

0: Behold the Lamb of God. Behold him who takes away the sins of the world. Blessed are those who are called to the supper of the Lamb. Lord, I am not worthy of you. You should enter under my roof. But only say the word, and my soul shall be healed. Our communion antiphon is, it is you who have stood by me in my trials, and I confer a kingdom on you, says the Lord, that you may eat and drink at my table in my kingdom.
1: For those of you watching or listening, we invite you to make a spiritual communion. I wish, my Lord, to receive you with the purity, humility, and devotion with which your most holy mother received you, with the spirit and fervor of the saints.

0: Let us pray. O God, who in your holy martyrs have wonderfully made known the mystery of the cross, graciously grant that drawing strength from this sacrifice, we may cling faithfully to Christ and labor in the church for the salvation of all, through Christ our Lord.
1: Amen.
0: The Lord be with you.
1: And with your spirit.
0: May Almighty God bless you, the Father, and the Son, and the Holy Spirit.
1: Amen.
0: Go forth, the Mass is ended.
1: Thanks be to God.
0: St. Michael the Archangel,
2: defend us in battle. Be our protection against the wickedness and snares of the devil. May God rebuke him, we humbly pray. And to thou, O Prince of the heavenly host, by the power of God, cast into hell Satan
0: and all evil spirits who prowl about the world seeking the ruin of souls. Amen. Prayer for the National Eucharistic Revival, which continues and spreads. My God, I believe, I adore, I hope, and I love you. I beg pardon for those who do not believe, nor adore, nor hope, nor love you. Most Holy Trinity, Father, Son, and Holy Spirit, I adore you profoundly. I offer you the most precious body, blood, soul, and divinity of Jesus Christ, present in all the tabernacles of the world, in reparation for the outrages, sacrileges, and indifference by which he is offended. And through the infinite merits of the Sacred Heart of Jesus and the Immaculate Heart of Mary, I beg of you the conversion of sinners.
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7: Monday, September 28th, and we're so grateful for you joining us today. We have an awesome week of shows. You know, Gavin and I will sit down maybe Friday afternoon often and look at how we've planned out the shows for the week ahead. And this was one where I said, I'm really excited about this week. Today, we have an incredible guest on, one of my heroes in ministry and in life and in Christianity and discipleship, Debbie Herbeck from the Ann Arbor, Michigan area. Tuesday and Thursday, we're going to do something called School of Prayer, where we're going to take, I used to do these talks and these series for an apostle that I founded called School of Prayer, where we would go into the interior life and actually how to build a life of prayers. So we're going to try to break that up into two shows there. And then Friday, we're really excited to have Rector of the Shrine of Our Lady of Champion, up in Wisconsin, which is the only approved Marian apparition in the U.S. So really excited to have Father Tony Stevens on there too. And then Wednesday, we have Tim O'Malley, who I think is one of the leading theologians. He's the Associate Director of Research at the McGrath Center for Church Life at the University of Notre Dame. So I don't know if we're going to get into some football. Notre Dame is off to a great start. But Tim O'Malley is an incredible theologian, really kind of recognized around the world. But really excited to welcome on our guest today, someone who, you know, Maggie and I, kind of our hero, who we got to know when we lived in Ann Arbor. So my guest today is Debbie Herbeck. She grew up Jewish in a Jewish, very heavily Jewish town and area of the northwest suburbs of Chicago, and then made a journey to Catholicism, which we're going to hear about. And really what she's known for is her extensive work in speaking, in leading mission trips, including, you know, annual trip mission trips to Mexico City, where they've been doing a lot of mission and ministry in the dump. And then her Pine Hills Girls Camp is, you know, one of the great kind of ministry outreaches. It's unbelievable the impact that Debbie's had on the lives of so many. And then from that community of young women who've really come to faith because of her mentorship and leadership, there is now this organization, Be Love Revolution, that has kind of sprung up from her work. So I think, you know, Debbie and her husband, Peter, they have 4 children, 12 grandchildren, live in Ann Arbor. And I think they're some of the great evangelists of our time. So Debbie, we're so honored and grateful to have you on the show.
8: Wow. Thanks, Tim. You just built me up for the next month or so. It's so, so great to talk to you. And thank you. I feel very humbled by all of that, but, you know, very honored to be considered a servant of the Lord and to be able to, you know, build the kingdom and to build it with you and Maggie separately, but together.
7: Yeah, amen. I believe very firmly in telling people how you feel about them. And so that's just this is how we think about you. So I don't even know where to start. I mean, there's so many places I want to go. I want to go to Mexico City. I want to talk about Be Love in Pine Hills. But maybe let's just start with your story a little bit, the journey from Judaism to Catholicism. I know very much so, you know, your relationship with the Holy Spirit was part of that. Do you mind kind of spinning us through how you came to faith and got involved in ministry?
8: No, I mean, I'll give you the kind of shortened version so we can get to some of the other stuff as well. But, you know, I grew up in a Jewish home with no understanding of who Jesus was and really prohibited from knowing that, just to really, you know, as a Jew, to have my sense of who I was as a Jew really solidified and protected. And so really, you know, grew up in a very beautiful Jewish home in many ways. My grandparents were Zionists, so I had a, you know, early on a great love for Israel and a great love for the Jewish people and expressed, you know, in our faith. My sister and I were bat mitzvahed at 13. So the whole nine yards, we were very Jewish and very much loved our identity as Jews, but I did not have a personal relationship with God or even know that that was possible or even think that God was relevant to my life. And when I was 15, a sophomore in high school, we had a family tragedy. My older brother, who was 17, was killed in a car accident on his way home from college. And really shook me to the core because I realized I didn't know where he was. I didn't know what happened after we died. I didn't know this God, if he was even there, who allowed such horrific things to happen. And I think that really began my journey, although back then it was just a lot of pain and grief and anger toward God, a God I didn't think even know if I believed in, but certainly wasn't part of my life and didn't want him to be. But, you know, I ended up going to the University of Michigan, kind of what I think was at the time was randomly. I didn't know anyone there. My sister and I, who were identical twins, went to different colleges. And it was there that I met my first Christian, my first Catholic, who was my roommate. And she and some other girls on my hall began to just befriend me and show me, not so much through theology or, you know, sitting down and sharing the gospel, but through their character and their nature and who they were and what they lived for, that there was possibly something more to life than what I knew. And I think just so many God incidences in that next year of my life. I think one of the most dramatic ones was being invited to watch a movie one night in the dorms. The movie was Jesus of Nazareth, that old movie from the 1970s.
7: With the blue eye Jesus.
8: Yep, yeah. The one who never, you know, who never broke, blinked or broke a stare. But I didn't know who Jesus was at all, except he was off limits to me. And I remember sitting in that movie wondering if I should even be there, but it dawned on me pretty quickly that Jesus was a Jew and that I had never been taught that or didn't know that. And so all those years of feeling so separate from him, now it was like, well, he's part of our family. Why don't I know more about who he was? And so even in the context of this Hollywood movie, I felt so drawn to the person of Jesus, the way he treated women. I had a lot of shame in my life and the way he treated women and loved women, the way he spoke the truth in love, the way he was really stood on conviction, just everything about what I could, you know, surmise about this man from this movie who was a Jew would really drew me in. But the last scene that we watched that first night was Jesus coming to the town of Bethany and being met there by Martha and Mary and them saying to him, Lord, where were you? If you had been here, our brother would not have died. And that was like exactly what I had said to God when my brother died. And very painful moment watching, you know, another bad ending to a story. But I felt compelled to stay and watch as Jesus goes to the tomb and raises Lazarus from the dead. And I went back to my room that night and I just thought, who is this man? Could he be the Messiah? Could he be the one? Began to read the Gospels, to study the Gospels, and pray fervently from, you know, every single day, God, if you're real, if Jesus is the Messiah, show me and give me the faith to believe. And over the course of the next 9 months, really had some deep revelation of Jesus as Messiah. I had a dream, a very vivid dream, where Jesus said, who do you say that I am? And just God revealing himself to me. And this is how God works with Jews, because we need to know in this definitive way. And so I had this, you know, dream and then another revelation of the Lord, and really, you know, invited Jesus, the Messiah, into my life. And that began really the road to discipleship and the road to really living and helping others know who Jesus is as well.
7: Beautiful. Beautiful. So yeah. So then walk me through, if you don't mind, the journey of maybe at first, you know, I know you've worked with a lot of young people in a lot of different ways, but women's ministries had a big, you know, how did you start feeling that calling and Pine Hills and Be Love then eventually, like how did the Lord lead?
8: Yeah. Well, I think, you know, my life was marked by an encounter with the person of Christ, and what overflowed from that is I naturally wanted other people to know, and I wanted to share that. And that began like even that next week, you know, in my dorm, sharing with people how God had touched my life, how God was real. And I think the Lord in that moment, probably, though I didn't realize it, gave me a real heart for young women, because it was, you know, when I was a young woman, you know, my teenage years is when I really struggled, and when I began to ask those questions. So I think even back then, the Lord was putting in me a deep desire to help young women. But, you know, very evangelistic. I did campus ministry when I was at Michigan. And then when I graduated, stayed on to really do more evangelization and discipleship with young women. And I think it just grew organically. Sounds the Lord gave me a 10-year vision or a 25. But I do remember, Tim, many, many years ago, I was in prayer and the Lord gave me this image of me running a race. And I'm an athlete, but I'm not a runner. So it was an interesting image, but I was running a race. And when I looked behind me, there were like hundreds of young women running behind me. Then the Lord said, keep running. And as I kept running, the next time I looked and they were closer. And then the next time I looked and they were actually running alongside me. And then the last time I looked, they were running beyond me. And we were all running to the same goal, to heaven. And that has been like something that I've gone back to at different times, like the Lord saying, this is, you know, this is your lane, so to speak. This is the race I've called you to, that other women, young women are going to follow you. And your goal is to have them outrun you, you know, to be going, just go, just keep going toward the Lord, toward heaven. And I've seen it, you know, now I'm like, what, over 40 years into this, and to watch these young women who are now mothers, and some of them who are now, you know, have young women who are getting married. And so we're into the second and third generation of this, and watching the Lord be faithful to that call and that image. So in many ways, I think you just do the next right thing in front of you, the next door that opens. So we started, just finished our 41st year of Pine Hills Camp. And that was the Lord just saying, just get girls together, middle school girls, help them have a personal encounter with Jesus, create an environment where there's strong friendship, authentic friendship, where they feel safe and secure to know that they're seen and known and loved, to meet the Lord. And so we've been doing that for 41 years. And then about, you know, 16 years ago, the Lord said, you know, you've been on the mountaintop with these girls, and I'm going to ask you to go down into the valley and walk with them every day, because they need to, they need help in living out, you know, this encounter that they've had. So that's what Be Love Revolution has been. It's just the next right step, you know. And then the culture got worse like 10 years ago. And so the Lord said, you got to go after them even younger because, you know, the culture is speaking into their life at such a young age and they need other voices, countercultural voices who can speak into their life and help and lead and guide them. So just that's the Holy Spirit's work, is just to lead us and guide us into the next step and the next thing. And he provides the resources, the money, the people, the inspiration, all of that that we need just to do the next thing.
7: Yeah. And, you know, we had just had a couple over a few months ago, and one of them was one of your girls, you know, who had come through Pine Hills and Be Love. And yeah, I won't say who, because I don't want to embarrass anyone on the air, but, we're having, you know, younger couple getting married, and we're having a conversation with them, and they leave, and Maggie looks at me, and it's just like, you can just tell when it's one of Debbie Herbeck's women, you know, like there's just just for the people who are listening, like the sort of quality and depth of prayer, and especially with young women, it's so rare to find that level of just deep sense of identity and rootedness and confidence, you know, of like, I know who I am in Jesus, and I know I'm good and I'm loved. And, you know, the devil can use that insecurity so much sometimes with all of us, and but even young women. And it was, you know, it's just, we're going to talk more about it when we get back. We have to take a quick break, but we're talking to Debbie Herbeck today, who is one of the great kind of evangelists she loves. We're going to put links in the show notes to BeLoveRevolution.com, to Pine Hills Girls Camp, so you can see more about some of what we're describing. But we're going to keep talking to Debbie after this short break. 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Don't go anywhere.

0: God created something in the family dynamic and the raising of children that is a beautiful picture. It's a picture of the church. So there's an eternal representation here in this. And if we can put forward that message and help people see it and live it as an example to the culture around us, I think it goes a long way.
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2: Hi, this is Archbishop Joseph Nauman of the Archdiocese of Kansas City in Kansas. Let us pray. Remember, O most gracious Virgin Mary, that never was it known that anyone who fled to thy protection, implored thy help, or sought thy intercession was left unaided. Inspired by this confidence, I fly unto thee, O Virgin of Virgins, my Mother. To thee do I come, before thee I stand sinful and sorrowful. O Mother of the Word incarnate, despise not my petitions, but in thy mercy, hear and answer me. Amen.
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5: 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But Debbie, you know, I'd love to dig in a little bit because, you know, there's been some studies coming out sharing that the trend historically was young men are, you know, less and less religious and young women are holding steady. Is that's kind of flipped where, you know, with Gen Z, you see some of these studies where young men are kind of finding religion again, but young women are leaving it up. What have you seen on the positive side that like works? Like what are young women's hearts craving? And what are they trying to look for in the culture that they're maybe not finding in the church or could find in the church if it was presented the right way? Like, how do you think about as someone with so much experience with young women?
6: Yeah, it's a great question. I think the solution you articulated even right before we went to the break is its identity. Like, how do we help women, young women, even girls? And we're starting with girls. And we have events now for first through third graders to help them know what their true authentic identity is. Because the world is throwing so many options at them. And they're just kind of going with whatever's trending, whatever their friends are doing, whatever, and absolutely whatever media is telling them. So we have to be a louder, more persistent, consistent voice to them about who are you really and where does that come from? That's a gift that bestowed on you from God, nothing to be earned, nothing to be merited here. This is freely given, beloved daughter of God. And we just pound on this so much and in very different ways because girls need to hear it every stage of their life, you know. And in the home, they need to hear it from their moms. They especially need to hear it from their dads. I'm so grateful that my husband Peter was able to do that with our daughters and the security that they have because of their relationship with their earthly father. And now their heavenly father is so important. So identity is big. We talk about it a lot with the girls and not in a confrontational way, not in a way like, well, the world's trying to tell you this, this, and this. We're trying to do more of a positive spin on it for them and get it deep in them, like you said, so they're really rooted in it. And then eventually they have to know how to go and receive that identity from the Lord themselves. And that happens through personal prayer. It happens through learning how to fight the lies of the enemy and take authority over what's coming in. And so it's a countercultural message we're trying to give them, but we're also trying to teach them how to live differently. Because we're all in the world and the world is just you know, it's overwhelming for so many young people, the messages that they're getting. And so, and then the third part is they need community. They need other young people that are living in the way that their hearts really want to live. And we've had girls come to our events. Tim, we meet every other Wednesday night in a bigger group. We have adoration, we have confession, we have a short practical talk on how to live as a disciple. And we've had girls bring friends and just say, there's something here. I don't even know what it is, but I feel peaceful. I feel secure. I feel different when I'm here. And then the other weeks, the other two times a month, we're meeting with them in smaller groups where they can actually hold each other accountable, learn how to share their lives more deeply, learn how to be authentic, how real. Everyone's living at the surface. We're all feeding, you know, either on the surface. And there's not a lot of good stuff on the surface. They have to learn to go deeper. And so we're trying to teach them those things. And I don't know. I mean, I can't say it's 100%, you know, foolproof, but it's working because we're all made for this stuff. You know, it's in us deeply, and they just need one permission to go there. And then they need people, other women walking with them who are a few steps ahead, who can say, this is possible and you're worth it. So I'm glad things are trending for the men, because we need good men in the church. But I think if we can do these things, continue to do these things with the women, I think, you know, it's all there for them as well. And I think we just have to be careful. I'm going to say this just as my personal perspective, that we're to complement what's happening in the church for men, that we don't need to bring women back into what the church was like, you know, 100 years ago. So
5: yeah.
6: These are modern women who are in a modern world, and they need to know that it's okay to pursue your gifts and talents and your passions. And we talk a lot about the vocation of like being a wife and a mother and how beautiful that is. But we talk about other vocations. And so I think it's, we all have to kind of catch up to each other and then meet in the middle. And Jesus is the goal, and he's the answer to it all, you know. Not even a particular way of life, but to really help them have an encounter with Christ, which is why we have adoration, you know, twice a month for them, just to come and be with Jesus, because they need to kind of refresh that encounter and remember why they're doing what they're doing. So,
5: yeah. Yeah. If you read John Paul's letter to women, right, it's, you know, some of these trends on social media or how the manosphere is handling certain things, like the gospel is not an ideology. It's not a certain time period where certain things were a certain way. And so I think it's important for you to actually say that, because I think there are those trends developing that can be anti-gospels in some ways if we're actually not careful. Debbie, I want to pivot a little bit, if you don't mind me keeping staying on maybe more controversial topics, you know, or like just I want to get your take. Or this is when I was praying a little bit about this episode. One of the things I wanted to hear you talk about is Renewal Ministries, which is the umbrella ministry that, you know, Pine Hills or Be Love have kind of sprung from, is very much so a ministry that came from the Catholic Charismatic Renewal. And Dr. Ralph Martin and your husband, Peter, you're very much so involved in founding that. I think the Charismatic Renewal is one of those things that in today in the church, like, there's confusion around where, you know, maybe people feel that certain things that happened in the renewal, whether it was with certain ways that covenant communities developed or certain experiences maybe they've had at a charismatic prayer service, where there's at times, you know, people are maybe looking sideways at a thing. But, you know, in many ways, what do you see as like the enduring fruit and the legacy and like the vital core of the Charismatic Renewal? Because there's always, you know, maybe this iteration or that person involved in something that doesn't really represent, like, what is the specific grace you think there in terms of a renewed relationship with the Holy Spirit that the renewal challenged the church to, and then and can be part of its enduring legacy today, no matter what, you know, style of the liturgy you like or you know, different devotional, like what's the, help, can you help reframe that, I think, for some of our listeners who might only see some of those things historically within kind of side, looking at it sideways?
6: Yeah, no, that's a great question. It's interesting. We've been talking a little bit more about that in Renewal and on our team. And I don't know how you live without the Holy Spirit. You know, it's, You know, we often talk about the love between the Father and the Son, absolutely, but it's power, you know? I mean, this is, it's dynamite. It's power that raised Jesus from the dead, and we can't just say, well, this is a good way to live. This is a virtuous way to live. Jesus is worthy of us living this way, and then do it on our own strength. You know, it just doesn't work, especially in this world today, in a, you know, post-Christian time that we're living in. We need, like the apostolic times, we need the power of the Spirit. And what comes with that is not just the ability to do what's right and to follow our conscience, but it's the ability to witness to the presence of the kingdom of God in our midst. And everywhere in Scripture, it's power, it's signs and wonders, it's evidence, it's healings, it's miracles. You know, there's many other ways, you know, the Holy Spirit's at work, you know, reminding us of what's true, teaching us all things, all those things. But we need it all, and to kind of separate from the Holy Spirit because of, you know, a movement that we don't particularly agree with, or even, you know, people that maybe seem weird or strange or whatever, which, you know, is happens in every single movement because we're weeds and wheat and we're human. I think we're setting ourselves up for real challenges if we're not living in the power of the Holy Spirit and allowing the Holy Spirit to flow through us. So Peter and I just got back from a mission trip to Brazil, where we were there for 10 days and, you know, spoke to young people, old people, kids. I mean, and we were so blessed and so encouraged by, you know, the Holy Spirit is moving and alive in the places that we were at, and especially in the young people. Everyone did a retreat. Everyone carried their Bible with them, and they opened it, and they have it underlined, and they're focused, and they're dialed in, and they're worshiping the Lord, and they're trying to live in community with one another. So we're seeing a lot of beautiful things that the Lord is doing, you know, in the Holy Spirit and through baptism in the Holy Spirit. So I think it's we believe in renewal. It's an essential part of, you know, who we're supposed to be as God's people. You know, it's scriptural. It's not just something, you know, people invented in the early 70s, you know. So
5: sure.
6: I don't know if that's helpful or not, but, and this is helping our young people. Like, we want them to have an encounter with Jesus. Do they cry sometimes? Yes. Is it emotional? Sometimes yes. But our emotions are good, and they're a part of what God's given us to be able to experience who he is and experience his love and see his power. So we're very aware of what, you know, the dangers of over-emotionalism or auto-suggestion and all this stuff. And I think we pastor it really well because we're trying to take them deeper than just an experience or just a feeling or an emotion. And early on, we'll say to the kids, gee, God is not an emotion, you know? And so when the emotions go away, and they will, we're going to keep following him. We're going to learn what it means to be a disciple when we don't feel it, you know, when we're in desolation and all that.
5: Yeah. But like you said, what the Holy Spirit wants to do is provide power for holiness and mission, mm-hmm. where like there is a real, it's you know, not just, it's different almost in kind, you know, what the Holy Spirit can do. What would you recommend to someone? We only have like a minute left, but like, what's the first step that they could take if they want what you're describing, like it's burning in their heart and they want that mm-hmm. kind of relationship with the Holy Spirit that you're talking about? What's one step they can take today?
6: I think a great step is in prayer, you know, wherever you are, in your shower, in your, before the Blessed Sacrament, in prayer, come Holy Spirit. Just inviting more of the Holy Spirit, more of the presence of the Spirit in our lives, just to keep asking, because the Lord says we don't have because we don't ask. So let's ask and see what God wants to do with all of that.
5: Yeah, amen. Thank you so much, Debbie, for making the time today. We're really grateful you came on.
6: Yeah, nice to talk to you, Tim, and God bless all your work that you're doing as well.
5: Thank you so much. God bless you. Have a great day.
6: Thanks.
5: That was Debbie Herbeck, founder of Be Love Revolution in Pine Hills Camp, talking about mission and renewal and about women's ministry. You can catch this episode if you missed it on Relevant Radio or the Relevant Radio app by searching the Tim Lomkowski Show. Father Simon is back after this. It's an exciting day, so don't miss it. He's going to be back now at the 1 o'clock hour from this point forward. So it's an incredibly exciting day, and don't miss his first episode back. Until tomorrow, you'll be in our prayers. God bless you.
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9: 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The nor'easter that took aim at the East Coast isn't gone just yet. While the worst is over, with heavy rain and strong winds leaving coastal flooding, downed trees, and power outages from the Outer Banks to New England, the weekend storm is expected to loop back around between New Jersey and Long Island today. SpaceX is bringing its massive Starship rocket home hours ahead of schedule. The Starship 14 unmanned test flight launched from the SpaceX facility in Starbase, Texas. The company saying they made the decision to end the mission early during a checkpoint analysis. Senate Minority Leader Chuck Schumer is urging the FDA to crack down on illegal vapes from China. Sarah Lee Kessler has the story.
10: Schumer says he suspects Chinese manufacturers of creating a knockoff nicotine chemical product to put in their vapes to evade FDA detection. He wants the agency to analyze and identify exactly what's in those vapes. Schumer says New York City is an obvious destination and market, and that China can't be allowed to use the city as a dumping ground for illicit vapes that are often flavored, packaged, and marketed to attract youth.
9: And Pope Leo XIV has ended his visit to France with Mass at the Cathedral of St. Stephen in Metz. The 900-year-old cathedral, known for its vast stained glass windows, sits on France's eastern border between France and Germany, and is a place where Europe's divisions and reconciliations have played out for centuries. In his homily, the Holy Father reflected on Isaiah's images of the desert, garden, and house, symbols of justice, flourishing, and peace, and said true peace requires breaking cycles of resentment. He urged Metz to be a beacon of hope for France, Europe, and the world. Keeping you connected with the church and the world 24 hours a day, I'm Brooke Taylor, and this is listener-supported Relevant Radio.
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13: Well, well, well, today is the feast of St. Lorenzo Ruiz. And I'm quite fond of St. Lorenzo Ruiz. I was in a Filipino parish. It was, you know, largely Filipino, and just, oh, they just loved San Lorenzo. San Lorenzo, he was born around 1600 in Manila, in the Philippines. And he was accused falsely of murdering a Spaniard and had to flee the country. He ended up going to Japan with, I think there were a few Dominicans on the trip and all that. and the Japanese arrested him as a Christian. And in order to save his life, he had to deny his Christian faith, and he would not. He proved his devotion to Christ and his innocence of the crime by saying, "I'm a Christian." That's it. And so I think his, it was today that he was, is the anniversary of his death. And he, interestingly, worked in a parish in the Philippines and worked as a mass server and a calligrapher. In other words, he did, you know, writing stuff. So he's the patron saint of parish secretaries. So I want to do a general shout out to all of the church ladies and the church guys who keep things going. And I especially want to thank God for the church ladies who told me what to do, because boy, there was Rosa and Nancy and of course Debbie, who was with me for many years. And if it wasn't especially for Debbie, I would have spent the parish into the ground. She kept vigil on everything. And you know, this is just an aside, but sometimes we treat the people who answer the phones at the rectory or the door or do the paperwork, we treat them terribly. You know, you have people coming in who never go to church and they'll yell, "What do you mean my Chihuahua can't be my nephew's confirmation sponsor?" Well, it's kind of canon law. Well, I don't care about, you know, it's amazing how really abused by people who are not regular churchgoers, the church ladies and the church guys are. So thank you. If you are a church lady, if you're a church guy, thank you for what you do. Let us pray in the name of the Father and of the Son and of the Holy Spirit. Come, Holy Spirit, fill the hearts of your faithful and kindle them the fire of your love. Send forth your Spirit. They shall be created. You shall renew the face of the earth. Lord, you taught the hearts of the faithful by the light of the Holy Spirit. Grant us by that same Spirit to have right judgment in all things and evermore to rejoice in his comfort through Christ our Lord. Hail Mary, full of grace, the Lord is with thee. Blessed art thou amongst women. Blessed is the fruit of thy womb, Jesus. Holy Mary, Mother of God, pray for us sinners now and at the hour of our death. Amen. Saint Michael the Archangel, defend us in battle. Be our protection against the wickedness and snares of the devil. May God rebuke him, we humbly pray. And do thou, O Prince of the Heavenly Host, by the power of God, cast into hell Satan and all the evil spirits who prowl about the world seeking the ruin of souls. Amen. In the name of the Father, the Son, and the Holy Spirit, and St. Lorenzo Ruiz, pray for us. All right, where were we? Oh, yeah, open the big book on the coffee table. You know, the Bible. Okay, have I already lost the read? I think I've lost. No, I've got it right here. Let's go to the beginning of the chapter. We start the book of Job today, and it's good to go to the very beginning of the chapter. I'm always telling you, read the whole chapter. You know, we're just getting sort of a sampler when we have the daily readings, and you can go. You know, I always use the readings from the United States Conference of Catholic Bishops, the USCCB. You can get the daily reading there, and something like Magnificat often uses the feast day readings, the saints day. There are options that we have, and what I do is I try as much as possible, unless it's a major feast or solemnity. Solemnity, USCCB would have it, but unless it's a major feast, I tend to stick to the readings as the United States Conference of Catholic Bishops have them, because they're a continuous kind of walk through scripture. So that's what's going on here. So the let's go to the chat, and you can, if you go to the USCCB reading, you can just click on a little the reference up at the top right to go to the whole chapter. It's very convenient. So it starts off Job 1:1, in the land of Uz, not the land of Oz, mind you, but the land of Uz. Now, where was Uz? This is important to this, I think. The land of Uz was somewhere southeast of the Holy Land. It was near Edom, which was not Israelite. And it was probably further southeast. So that's kind of important to understand. This is about someone who is not Jewish, not an Israelite, not in the covenant. And this, some scholars think this is one of the most ancient stories in the Bible. I don't know. as I say, I wasn't there. But you look at this guy, and he was very prosperous. He had 7 sons and 3 daughters. He had 10 kids. He also had 7,000 sheep, 3,000 camels, 500 yoke of oxen. That's 1,000 oxes, 500 she donkeys, and a very large household. He was greater than anyone in the East. And his sons and daughters used to get together and giving feasts for one another, especially on their birthdays, that kind of thing. And Job would make them offer sacrifice to the Lord, just in case they had Cinder cursed God accidentally. Then we come to our chapter, our reading for the day. And our reading for the day is one day, and the reading that we have, let me make sure I'm just not making this up. The reading that we have, it says, one day when the angels of God came to present themselves before the Lord. That's not what the text says. It says the sons of God. What? God had a lot of sons? Yes. Yes. He had only one only begotten son, but he had a lot of sons in the sense that the Gospel of Luke, I believe it is, in the genealogy of Jesus, calls Adam a son of God. And it's very interesting. We run into this a lot. People will say, well, Jesus didn't claim divinity. He called himself the Son of Man. That's precisely what he was declaring when he called himself the Son of Man in the book of Daniel. He's declaring his divinity. Because, you see, Roman emperors claimed to be sons of God, and the acknowledgement that all human beings at a certain level were the sons and daughters of God, and that angels were the children of God because he created them. Jesus said, I'm the Son of Man. And if you look in the book of Daniel, the Son of Man is clearly a celestial being who's coming from the very throne of God. So when Jesus said, I'm the Son of Man, he was saying, I'm from heaven. I come from God. So I think that's an important thing to understand that, and of course they translate here angels of God because it can get confusing. But the word in the text is, the sons of God. And, you know, this is rather confusing also. What's the devil doing in the court of God? Well, remember, this is, of course, beautiful poetry, but also, remember, the scripture says elsewhere, though I make my bed in hell, and the word really is Sheol or Hades, the underworld. If I make my bed in the underworld, still you are there. And is God present in hell? Well, a lot of thinkers, and I would say C.S. Lewis among them, would say yes. And that's the permanent source of the devil's torture. The light of God is unbearable to the devil. Those who love darkness find the light of God unbearable. So this idea that the devil and God can be in the same place, well, I always argue when we talk about place, well, what do we really mean? I don't want to get into that. But the idea that somehow, and of course this is a beautiful parable, the whole book of Job, but still, this idea that Satan was among them, doesn't say he was the son of God. He'd renounced his sonship. But it says Satan came among them, and the Lord said to Satan, whence do you come? From roaming the earth and patrolling it. Isn't that interesting? He roams the earth, and we pray that. The devil and his angels who roam about seeking someone to devour. He's still roaming. So the Lord said to Satan, if you notice my servant Job, he's great. He's just wonderful. He's just, well, the devil says to the Lord, yeah, of course Job is God-fearing. Have you not surrounded him and his family and all that he has with your protection? That literally is a hedge. Have you not surrounded him with a hedge? That the word can mean a fence or a hedge. The devil couldn't get at him because he had a hedge, as the old Pentecost used to say, he had a hedge of protection. So that was what's being mentioned here. And it says, make his life miserable, and he'll curse you. And so these tragedies happen. He loses all his possessions. He loses everything. He loses his children. You know, a great wind comes across the desert and smites the four corners of the house, and the house collapsed on your children, and they are dead. I alone have escaped to tell you. And Job began to tear his cloak and cut off his hair. He cast himself prostrate on the ground and said, naked I came forth from my mother's womb, and naked I shall go back again. The Lord gave, the Lord has taken away. Blessed be the name of the Lord. Boy, are those words to live by, words to absorb. You know, elsewhere I've talked about the vine and the branches. Those branches that do bear fruit, the Father trims back that they might bear more fruit. That God sometimes does his best work not in what he gives, but in what he takes away. That Job focused on the Lord intensely. You know, he might have taken the Lord for granted. Well, he didn't after this. It's a difficult thing to say. And, you know, at this point, I would recommend the good old Serenity, the Surrender Novena that Padre Pio recommends. Just, you can look it up, Surrender Novena. It's a very powerful prayer, very beautiful. So, this is the story of Job, but let's look at the word, very interestingly, the word Satan. What does it mean? It means the accuser, the adversary. He's patrolling the earth. Well, what for? He's looking to get the bad news to accuse us before God. And we see that throughout the scripture. For instance, the Apocalypse, Revelation 12 chapter, 20 verse, it says, the accuser of the brethren has been thrown down. The word Satan literally means adversary or accuser in Hebrew. In Greek, it's translated diabolos, which means the slanderer, someone who slanders. I think that's a powerful, powerful interpretation of that word, and I think we need to take it to heart. We read in Romans, the 8th chapter, now there is no condemnation for those who are in Christ Jesus. We always think that means God's not going to come condemn me. I think maybe we can flip it around. I don't know if the Greek text bears this, but I think it does. That if I'm in Christ Jesus, I'm not about condemning. That's the question. The Holy Spirit is called the Paraclete. That's a Greek word that really means the attorney for the defense. The devil is the attorney for the prosecution in this sense. And the Holy Spirit and Christ, who also calls himself a Paraclete, that's our defense team, the legal defense team. And I want to ask you, and I want to ask me, which team am I on? Am I on the team for the defense or the prosecution? You've heard the saying that some great and famous person had crocheted into a pillow that said, if you have nothing good to say about someone, sit down here right next to me. Too often I'm like that. You love a good story, especially about someone that you don't particularly like. So that will bring us to the gospel. An argument arose among the disciples about which one of them was the greatest. You know, I'm rereading a book by Dr. John Bergsma. It is a fantastic book, The Dead Sea Scrolls, Jesus and the Dead Sea Scrolls. And he makes a really good case. Not that Jesus was an Essene. Now, who were the Essenes? The Essenes were one of the factions of the Israelites, the religion of Israel. You had the Pharisees and the Sadducees. Then you had the Zealots, who were very political religion, and you had the Essenes. There were a number more groups. There were, I think, 7 or 8, 9. But the Essenes were a group that practiced a kind of monasticism and were very self-denying. They lived off in the desert, and they turned their back on the temple, which was corrupt, and they were made mostly, the group was mostly taken from priestly families. And there's good reason to think that John the Baptist was at least associated with them. We don't know about the Essenes. They may have been one group, a collection of groups. It's hard to say. We only have a few references to them. And the scrolls that were found, the Dead Sea Scrolls, seem to have been a library of this community of people. You get this association of John the Baptist, and you realize that some of the first disciples of Jesus, like St. John, the beloved disciple, they were followers of John the Baptist before they were followers of Jesus. And there's even some theory that Jesus went out and, you know, kind of had John as a spiritual director. I don't know. I don't know that there's good evidence for that. But this association with the Essenes, and we know so much more about the religion of Israel at the time of Christ now than we did 100 years ago, 20 years ago, and certainly at the times of the Reformation. So I recommend the book wholeheartedly. I believe his first name is John, Dr. Bergsma. I think the title is Jesus in the Dead Sea Scrolls. It's excellent. But we see that this was a very hierarchical community. In fact, we get the concept of the bishop from the Essenes, the Mabachar, the supervisor. So an argument arose among the disciples about which one of them was the greatest. The rituals and liturgies of the Essenes, who ate first, who did this first, who sat where, there was this great, great stress on precedence and importance. And the disciples were just taking what they had learned probably from the Essenes and this wing of Israel. They were taking it and arguing with each other. And then they go on, say, Master, we saw someone casting out demons in your name. And Jesus said, don't prevent them. Whoever's not against you is for you. Now, Jesus is saying, don't be like the Essenes that, you know, that you don't realize, you know, there's structure, there's hierarchy, but you really got to understand that we're in this together. We are in this together. And, Jesus, extended humility, that those who are in leadership should be humble, not like the other kinds of the religion of Israel. This argument's going on, and the devil, the disciples are squarely placing themselves in the camp of the enemy. They are being accusers, both of one another and of those who are outside their group. And that's why these two readings actually do work together. And we

0: in two rectories. He was just such a great man. You know, we the clergy would be having a conversation about one of our fellows, and Archbishop Blasney would always come up and ruin the conversation by saying something nice about the guy. Yeah, he's got his issues, but I remember when I was really stuck somewhere, he just helped me out. I owe him so much. John Blasney could ruin any good conversation by speaking nicely of the person about whom we were gossiping. I regard John Blasney as one of the finest priests I've ever known. And he was definitely, especially he put up with me. He was my pastor in one of our assignments. He put up with me, so he was certainly an attorney for the defense. I just want to talk about something that will probably upset a few people. It's one of the things I like to do. Jesus took a child and placed it in their midst. Now, in the context of this, Jesus is saying that this child is the greatest. You're not so great. And he goes on to say, whoever receives this child in my name. Now, remember what in my name means. I tell you this all the time. In my name means by my authority, for my purposes. It isn't just, oh, yeah, children are great. No, this is, you know, I think of the shrine up in Champion, you know, my mind is blanking out. The shrine was established. Our Blessed Mother appeared and said, make sure you catechize the children. That shrine is in his name. And the vision in Champion was in his name. You see, the difference, it isn't just who receives a child. However, I want to stretch this a little bit, because whoever receives this child in my name receives me. Whoever receives me receives the one who sent me. People say, well, where's God in our times? Oh, he's here. Believe me, he's here. And we have the ability to hinder God. We have the ability to tie his hands. And we have rejected God. What do you mean? We don't want him here. We said, go away. We'll call you when we need you. I never said that to God. Artificial birth control is a denial of children. In fact, in Spanish, that's the funny way to say it. Padre, estoy evitando niños. I'm avoiding children. It took a while to understand what they were trying to say. That to reject life and to reject the gift of children. Now, it is reasonable to space children, but there are good and natural ways to do that that are in accord with the plan of God. But to just say, I don't want children, you know, I don't want marriage and family. Marriage and family is the most godly thing we can do. Well, you're a priest. You don't have marriage and family. No, but I'm like the watchman on the wall. The normal Christian life is to bring life into the world. It imitates the very action of God, the creativity of God. So understand that if you think God has abandoned our world, no, God has not abandoned our world. He longs to be received in it, but he has to be received by the reception of children. That's what I believe this applies to. Well, that said, we're going to take a break. We will come back with, I think we'll come back, what do we call, we come back with letters, and the phones are open at, oh, what's the number? 877? What are we doing here? Okay, we'll still give you the number later. You know, you get old, you forget things. All right, we'll be back.
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0: 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I don't see any longhorn cattle, but there's a lot of cows out there. 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And I did recently get a lot of very kind emails, and it's just, there's so many it's impossible to answer, but thank you. I read them all, and I'm very grateful for your prayers. All right, let us go now to where are we going? Let's go to letters. I got some great letters. Okay, let me see here. Okay, goodness, I just got a lot more. All right. This is from, this is a lovely letter from Martha, who I believe is Greek Orthodox. And she's from the Holy Cross Greek Orthodox Church in Belmont, California. And she just mentioned a question. A lot of us were heartened by the meeting of the two lungs of the church, His Holiness Leo XIV and His Holiness Bartholomew last year. Bartholomew was Patriarch of Constantinople. So the Patriarch attended the Solemn Liturgy for Pope Leo's inauguration. It was wonderful to see them being together for the 1700th anniversary of the Council of Nicaea. So what is your take on the current and future relationships between the Pope and the Patriarch and our two communities? Will we get anything more substantive than aligning Easter? There's talk about aligning Easter. Our celebration of Easter is different from because of the calendar changes and all that. It's just, it would be nice to have it celebrated together, but you know, I don't think that that's. I think you're correct in saying, well, that's nice, but it isn't real substance. You know, the Roman Catholic Church, our leadership is very tight. You know the Pope and his curia and the bishops, they're very tight in what they pronounce. Now, there's a lot more autonomy, as I understand it, in the Eastern Church. So some bishops would be very open to very substantial unity and some not. I think we just have to, as individual believers, we have to love one another. You know, any real unity is going to come from the ground up. Well, I can't go to communion in your church. Don't worry about that. You can go to communion in the church that's appropriate. But when, if you have a Greek Orthodox neighbor or a member of the Church of the East, which is actually kind of a third lung, talk about those things which are good and noble. I was talking about not slandering people. Well, St. Paul says in Philippians, where does it say it? In Philippians, it's the fourth chapter, I know, but I think it might be the eighth verse. He says, if there's anything good or noble, dwell on these. So, you know, sometimes we get together and argue, well, we're the true church. You know, when a Greek Orthodox person comes up and says to me, well, we're the true church, I say, yes, you are. So are we. You know, that we have a valid connection to the apostles, to the apostolic succession, and they do too. They are actual, we believe, churches. So I think we need to, when we meet a believer who's not from our group, thinking of today's gospel, we need to respect their faith in Christ, be they Eastern Orthodox, be they evangelical Christians. If they love Jesus, well, we're playing in the same ballpark in that sense. You know, not, I don't mean to diminish the differences. They're very real. And I think they are to be understood and to be respected. But the person, if a person belongs to Christ, that person is my brother or my sister. I think that that has to be where the really ecumenism begins, not in formal talks of reconciliation, but in inviting your neighbor to dinner kind of thing. It will happen from the ground up. I think of Corrie ten Boom's wonderful, wonderful book, The Hiding Place, in which she was in a concentration camp, and in these vermin-infested, flea-bitten barracks in a concentration camp in Ravensbrück in the Second World War. They had some of the most beautiful prayer meetings of Protestant, Catholic, and Eastern Orthodox women. They weren't arguing about theology and liturgy and their distinctions. They were studying the scriptures and loving God together and holding one another up in the very face of hell. So, Martha, thank you for your note. It just, to me, it is a wonderful thing. And somehow I just lost all my letters. So we'll go this way. So, computers, they don't like me. There, I'm back. All right. So I hope that helps a little, Martha. And thanks so much, because you're doing exactly what I think we should all be doing. All right. Let's see. What is this one? This is from, I don't like to use last names, but someone from Chicago who, M, and then a couple of Irish names. We noticed this week, now this is from a while ago, this letter. We noticed this week that two confirmation services were masses and the third was not a mass. We were surprised when we left with no offertory consecration communion. Why would that be? When I was a boy and the woolly mammoth roamed, confirmation was never in the context of a mass. Just as baptism is usually not in the context of a mass, the anointing of the sick is usually not in the context of a mass, confirmation was not in the context of a mass. That is a post-Vatican Council idea. And the idea that somehow you have to celebrate confirmation in a mass, you don't. It's optional. It was not optional when I was a kid. You never had it in the context of a mass. You might have a mass before or after it, but it wasn't worked into the mass, in the old mass. So, for probably reasons of planning or timing or the schedule of the bishop, they might have done it that way. So I hope that that answers your question. Interesting question, though. Thanks for that, M. All right, let's see here. We got this one. Let's see here. Okay. This is a good one. This is from Mrs. M, a different M, in Gary, Indiana. In the litany, why is the Blessed Mother called the Tower of David? Well, I have that all looked up. Let me get the gizmo on which it's all looked up. But the reason is, let's see here. Where did I put it? Oh, there. Hold on. Turn that. Click that. Hit that. And hope it works. Yes, the idea of the Tower of David, in the Song of Songs, the fourth chapter, the fourth verse, the phrase originates, and your neck is like the Tower of David built on layers, hung around with 1,000 bucklers, and each the shield of a hero. In the Song of Songs, the Tower of David applied to the neck of a woman is graceful and stately and, you know, a nice, beautiful, long neck. It's a physical compliment. But then it has some other nuances. One of them is that a tower is a defense. It's a fortress. So our Blessed Mother is a fortress, a defender against the evil one. And it also is a place of refuge. You know, you go to a fortress tower to protect yourself from the enemy. And it also refers to the royal lineage of David, that she was the descendant of King David. So that's why she's called the Tower of David. It's a reference in the Song of Songs to beauty, but beyond that, it's a reference to strength and protection and to the royal lineage of our Blessed Mother. So I particularly like that question. So, well, where are we, dear voice in my head? Patrick's the voice in my head today. Where are we? We should probably go to a break and come back with calls. We're getting some calls. So again, I think there is time for the phone calls. If I can pull that screen up, it seems to have vanished. Ah, there it is. We got time for phone calls, 888-914-9149. We will be right back with our word of the day.
1: 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That's Planned Parenthood's internal number.
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3: Hi, this is Archbishop Perez of the Archdiocese of Philadelphia. 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

0: This song always gets me. It's so beautiful. It's Cece Winans. That's W-I-N-A-N-S. She's a contemporary gospel singer. Cece Winans, The Goodness of God. Beautiful song. So that said, let us go to our word of the day. Our word of the day is, appropriately, canonization. You know, people kind of get confused by that word, canonization. Like, Bishop Sheen was made a saint. No, he was not made a saint. The Pope did not make a saint. Pope can't make a saint. God makes saints by grace. He was declared a saint, a canonized saint. So you need to understand what the word canon means. It is not that brass thing out of which the cannonballs are shot. You know, I'm sure that some people here, they canonized a saint. What, they shot him with a cannon? No. Shot him out of a cannon? No, a cannon, it comes from an Akkadian word, canon. The Akkadian word, Akkadian is kind of the grandfather language of the Semitic languages, Hebrew, Assyrian, Arabic, and actually, the languages spoken in the Horn of Africa, Tigrit, Tigrinya, and Amharic. So the Semitic language family, the granddaddy of it was Akkadian, spoken a few thousand years before Christ. And the word ganan meant a cane, as in a sugar cane, a cane growing in the swamp. And you would cut a cane and use it to measure things. So it was a measuring rod, a ganan, and it came into Hebrew as ganan, and then into Greek as kanon, and then into Latin canon, and the English as canon. So you have canons, measuring rods. We talk about the canon of Scripture, those books which we can use as measuring rods for our own spirituality. We have canon law, which measures the appropriate behavior within the church that is expected of all of us. Canon law, that which is canonical. We have, what's another canon? Well, canonization. A person's life is examined by the church, and what is said in canonization is that this person can serve as a measuring rod of your own spiritual life. They pray for us, intercede for us before the throne of God. We have no doubt that they are in the presence of God and that they intercede for us. And what they have written, what they have said, and the way they live their lives can be used as examples for us. That's what it means to canonize a saint. And it's a very rigorous process. So the word canon, meaning a measuring rod, there's a measuring rod of Scripture, a measuring rod of life within the church called canon law, and there are canonized saints, people whose lives have been well examined. And I just want to mention, you know, they have the canon of Scripture. The Bible is the canon of Scripture. And speaking of canonization, has it ever occurred to you or me that you and I are sometimes the only Bibles people will ever read? They will look at us, and they will judge us. And they will judge God by our example. Gandhi was once asked why he didn't become a Christian. He read the Scriptures frequently. And he said to the person who asked him that, "I see the waters of baptism on your forehead, and you're not a Christian. Why should I be baptized?" You are, and I, may be the only Bibles that some people will read. And it is up to us to live our lives in a way that they will come to know, love, and serve God. That said, let's go to phone calls.
1: Why don't you ask me a little easy question?
2: Will you answer it?
1: A tiny one.
0: An easy question. Jordan, have you got an easy question for me?
3: I might. We'll see. Can you hear me okay?
0: I can hear you. God bless. Thanks.
3: God bless. Hey, Father. Really happy to, really appreciate you giving your time here. So, I was always taught that in the confessional booth, if a priest absolves the penitent, they are truly absolved, even if there's some sort of pastoral mistake or oversight made. Now, the other night I was reading through the canons of the Second Lateran Council, and Canon 22 addresses false penances. And yes, directing this towards priests, Canon 22, I have this quote here I wanted to read. So it says, quote, "We warn our priests not to allow the souls of the laity to be deceived or dragged off to hell by false penances. It is agreed that a penance is false when many sins are disregarded and a penance is performed for only one, end quote. Now, I've heard of this happening, you know, from my wife and friends, but also firsthand, I've experienced many times in the confessional booth at different locations, different parishes, that sometimes I get no penance. Often I don't get feedback. Sometimes it's, you know, it could seem like a seemingly underwhelming penance in proportion to the sin. And even on a couple occasions, I was absolved without a penance or being asked to say the act of contrition. So with that being said, keeping in mind that Second Lateran Council canon, is the penitent really absolved in this scenario, or are the penitents, like it said, indeed being dragged into hell by not really making that reparation?
0: Well, the dragged into hell part would be to diminish a sin. You know, that a light penance is not in itself dragging them down to, you know, to hell. It is very wrong of a priest to, you know, I've been to confession. Oh, don't worry about that. That's not a sin. That's not a sin. When I knew perfectly well it was a sin. That kind of, you know, as a priest, I've learned if someone comes repentant for something that seems small, you pay attention to it. St. Augustine, you remember the famous story in the Confessions, St. Augustine and the pear. You know, oh, give me a break. He stole a pear when he was 14. What's he, you know, for him, it was a big deal and it was the tip of an iceberg. And as a confessor, if someone comes up and says, bless me, Father, when I was 14, I stole a pear. I shouldn't say, oh, don't worry about it. I should say, oh, that's interesting. Now, what has that meant in your life? So the to disregard sin is not to help the penitent. So I mean the language is very vivid, but I think that's what's going on. If you didn't receive a penance, you know, the act of contrition, it's exactly that. It's an act of contrition, an expression of sorrow. Kneeling in a confessional, in a certain sense, is an act of contrition. And days like Holy Saturday, when I was a pastor, I used to hear confessions on Good Friday and Holy Saturday, and the line would be out the door. And I would say, please say your act of contrition and your penance out on the bench. Next, you know, and it was very short shrift, as they call it. That's what short shrift means, a quick confession. That was a pastoral situation. And sometimes the lines are very long, and thank God the lines are getting longer at a lot of confessionals. But if you have been, to the sacrament of confession, and the priest, for instance, maybe he forgot to say the words of absolution correctly or gave you an inappropriate penance, if you come in a right frame of mind, and you leave wondering if it was a valid confession, it was a valid confession. If you next time, if you have something that's troubling you, you can re-mention it in your next confession, but you are absolved of that guilt. Now, you know, the catechism marvelously says that we are bound by the sacraments. God is not. God looks at the motive of your heart, and if in sincerity you came to confess your sins, you are de facto absolved. It may not have been valid in the fullest sense, but you are returned to a state of grace by the grace of God. Does that answer your question, Jordan?
3: Yes, it absolutely does. That I was missing that context that you gave at the end. That is excellent. I really, really appreciate that, Father.
0: Well, good. Good keeping your prayers that I don't utter heresy. I worry. So God bless. Thanks for listening, Jordan. God bless you. All right, let's go to Kevin, who's calling in from Chicago, Sweet Home Chicago. Kevin, what can I do for you? Hello, hello.
2: You can hear me, Father?
0: Oh, yes, yes.
2: Okay, I just had a quick question. I was curious as to what evidence or what is the thing that leads us as Catholics to believe that Jesus did not have any siblings?
0: Yes. The reason is that there are a number of proofs both from history and from Scripture, but the big scriptural proof is that our Blessed Mother stood alone at the foot of the cross. If she had other children, they would either have been there or taken her in. She stood there with John, the beloved disciple, who was probably a cousin, a second cousin, first cousin once removed of Jesus. There's a theory that he was. but she would certainly have been the legal responsibility of her other children, and not of John. So that's the big fact, that she went to live with John. And we see in the history of the early church that there was no one claiming to be descendants of the Blessed Mother. That didn't happen. You had people who were called the brothers of the Lord, but they never claimed descent from the Blessed Mother. And so that's kind of an historical proof. But the big one is that she stood alone at the foot of the cross, and Jesus gave her over to the care of John, one of his disciples. Does that help a little?
2: Yeah, that helps. Thank you so much, Father.
0: Yeah, there you go. Well, thanks for calling in, Kevin. Honored that you're listening. Let's go to Joan, who's calling from Akron, Ohio.
4: Hello, Father.
0: Hello. Yes, what can I do for you?
4: Welcome back. I really missed you.
0: Well, nice to be back. Well, I missed you too, and it's a privilege to be back. It was a while, but I'm back in the saddle again. Well, what's your question, Joan?
4: My question is it still a sin if you eat meat on Friday or just during Lent?
0: The good question. It is not a sin to eat meat on Fridays except during Lent, and of course people are so out of the habit of it that sometimes they forget in Lent. And if you eat meat and because you forgot that it was a Friday in Lent, well, you know, that you haven't, to commit a sin, you have to have a turning of the will and a desire to sin. No, it's not a sin. Understand, though, just because it's not a sin, it is still a good thing to not eat meat on Friday. We Catholics celebrate, we remember the death of the Lord every Friday, and we remember the death of the Lord, or the resurrection of the Lord, rather, every Sunday. In a sense, every Sunday's Easter, every Friday's Good Friday. And we are expected to do penance. It could be extra prayer, it could be an extra work of mercy, but the usual and traditional penance is to avoid eating meat. Why that? You hear all sorts of silly stories about, there was a pope whose brother sold fish. That's nonsense. Fish was the food of the poor. You get a line and a pole and go down to the nearest river and catch dinner. Meat was a rare commodity. You didn't eat meat much in times past. Now fish has gotten expensive, but once upon a time it was the food of the poor. So, the point is, we have such minimal fasting now. You can fast more if you want, but even the minimal fasting is an inconvenience and a reminder of our commitment to Christ and the church. So no, it's not a sin to eat meat on a Friday, except during Lent. And then even during Lent, if you eat meat willfully and defiantly, then it does become a sin. It's the defiance and the disobedience that make it sinful. But in general, one can do a different penance. And remember, the word sin, hamartia in Greek, it means to fail. And if we fail to do penance, well, then we are committing a failure. I don't care. No, it's important to care, to do penance on Friday. And as I said, the traditional penance is to the avoidance of meat. And it's even more difficult these days than it used to be because you forget. Does that help, Joan?
4: Yes, I was going to say it's a sacrifice, I guess, if you do it other Fridays throughout the year.
0: Yes, it's a sacrifice. And we are called to offer sacrifice to the Lord. So I hope that helps.
4: Yeah,
0: all right. God bless. Thanks. Oh,
4: hey,
0: sure.
4: Father, would you please pray for my sister, Jill? She passed away in July. And my husband passed away in March.
0: Oh, that's hard. I will pray for what's your husband's first name?
4: David, and my sister's name is Jill. David and Jill.
0: I'll remember them at Mass, David and Jill. All right. God bless you.
4: God bless you. Thank you. God bless you.
0: All right. Let's go to, let's see, who do we have next? Let's go to Charlene from Porter Ranch in California. Charlene, what can I do for you? Yes, hello.
5: Hi, Father. Nice to have you back.
0: Oh, it's good to be back.
5: So my question is, you know, when parents go up to communion and they sometimes have their toddler, young child with them. Yeah. And they go to a line where it's a lay minister.
0: Yeah.
5: And I sometimes see that the lay minister gives a blessing to the toddler. Is that appropriate? Yeah. Or is it the blessing should only be coming from the deacon or the priest?
0: We can get a little hinky about it, but what I was told when I inquired was it's inappropriate for a communion minister to make the sign of the cross over someone at communion, but to hold the hand up and say, may God bless you, that is appropriate. And not I bless you. To say I bless you, the implication that I'm doing the blessing, that's a priestly blessing. So that's restricted. And, you know, I'd have to look at canon law about deacons. I know the deacons under certain circumstances also do give blessings. But for a lay minister, it's more appropriate to say, may God bless you, to make it clear that they're not offering the blessing because they don't have that that role in the church. So does that answer your question, Charlene?
5: Oh, yeah. Okay, yeah. Next time, I see, I'll just probably just put their hand over the kid, not really put the...
0: Well, I would not touch the child in any way. I would not touch the child's head. I would just hold the hand over the head and say, may God bless you. Yeah, that's probably not appropriate. So I hope that helps. Let's go to Andrea from Egg Harbor. Andrea, are you with us?
6: Yes, Father. First, I want to say I'm so happy that you're back. I missed you a lot also.
0: Thank you.
6: And I'd like to ask you to pray that I could participate more and be more of a part of my parish. I've been unable to attend Mass because of a health condition. And
0: I will certainly pray for you. You know, Relevant Radio, we have Mass every day, and it really is beautiful. We have a very beautiful chapel at the center.
6: Oh, yes,
0: so I would recommend that, Andrea, and I will certainly pray that the opportunity opens up for you. God bless you, and thanks for welcoming me back. Let's go to Stephen from Santa Fe, New Mexico. Stephen, are you with us?
7: Yes, I'm still with you, Father. Two brief questions.
0: Good.
7: How long you take to answer them is your concern, but is the belief in Our Lady's perpetual virginity an essential required belief? And my second question is universalism considered a heresy?
0: Yes to both. Yes. I will have to do a little more research, but yes, it is required that we believe that our Blessed Mother was a virgin before, during, and after the birth of our Lord. And universalism is a clear heresy. It denies the Trinity, and that is a central belief. Speaking of central beliefs, Drew is coming up. He's coming up, and so don't go anywhere.
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10: 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President Trump is expected to announce plans this afternoon for a new $15 billion steel plant in eastern Iowa, the White House saying it would be the largest in U.S. history. The Mesabi Metallics facility is expected to create about 1,750 permanent jobs in Iowa and as many as 6,000 construction jobs during the build-out. Much of the Southern California coast is under a coastal flood advisory and a high surf advisory. It's due to a huge, potentially damaging swell expected from Hurricane Polo, which remains well offshore. One Long Beach Peninsula resident says people learned from the powerful waves a few weeks ago.
11: I think people are taking it pretty seriously. You see a lot of homes boarded up and people, you know, evacuated.
10: Title IX protections for so-called trans students are being rolled back. On Monday, Education Secretary Linda McMahon rescinded the Biden administration's interpretation of the law, eliminating gender identity as a protected class, saying it will protect women's sports. President Trump says he expects more talks with Iran this week. This comes after rejecting Trump's ceasefire proposal over the weekend. In a phone interview with Axios, Trump saying Iran wants to make a deal, but it's not a deal that he wants to make. And the more REM sleep a person gets, the lower the chances of getting 83 other diseases. That includes heart failure, dementia, and Parkinson's disease. That's the conclusion from a new study. The National Sleep Foundation says REM sleep plays a big role in helping the brain consolidate and process new information and helps with better concentration and mood regulation, keeping you connected with the church and the world 24 hours a day and on the web at relevantradio.com. I'm Brooke Taylor, and this is listener-supported Relevant Radio.
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19: Yeah, that was ABC News on the church's latest blessed, Archbishop Fulton J. Sheen. Good afternoon. I'm Drew Mariani. It's great to be back here with you today. Isn't it wonderful to hear Father Richard Simon? And just so grateful to be able to spend my afternoons with you. And thank you for tuning in last Thursday. We did the beatification coverage. I haven't had a chance to do a post follow-up on the beatification with you, so I thought maybe we could talk just a little bit about that today. And I'd love to get your own experience. I don't know if you were there. Did you go down to St. Louis? Were you present for that historic moment? It was a pretty significant moment. I'd love to hear what your experience was like. So feel free to sound off. You can write it. You can write it. You can call me at 888-914-9149. 888-914-9149. Pretty amazing, right? The procession took about 40 minutes, and all of those seminarians and deacons and priests and bishops and cardinals, they left a lot of people stunned. One person said that it looked like all of the seminarians from the country were there. There were so many people. It was breathtaking. 50,000 people in the dome at America Center there in St. Louis. They were to witness this in person and participate. Of course, Brooke Taylor and I, we went ahead and we gave you live coverage of the event. And if you missed it, you want to just get a glimpse of what went down, feel free to go ahead and to go to Relevant Radio Plus. It is up there, or go to the app. You can stream the whole beatification and see really what was a magnificent day. It was supposed to happen back in 2019. Some bishops requested a delay, and they ended up looking a little bit further into the ministry of the Bishop of Rochester, New York, and over how he handled some issues, and all that got cleared. And of course, it set the way for the beatification of Bishop Sheen. And it's just an incredible, it was an incredible event. I was looking to determine what was the relic of Bishop Sheen that they had present there that day when I was doing the broadcast. I wasn't sure whether it was a piece of an arm, a finger. I mean, first class relic tends to be a piece of the body or blood or hair of the person as being elevated to either being beatified or canonized. It was actually his jawbone And I saw an image of it a little later, and they had a big close-up of it. You can even see the teeth in this jawbone. And it was chosen because of his extraordinary ministry of speaking and preaching. I just thought it was so appropriate, right? What a powerful evangelist here in this country. St. Anthony of Padua, another great orator like St. John Chrysostom and others. St. Anthony of Padua, his tongue, which, by the way, is incorrupt, and his vocal cords are on display in Padua. So very, very appropriate. So it's for those of you who are not familiar with this, you think, you Catholics are nuts. What are you talking about? Why do you have somebody's jawbone in a reliquary and you're proceeding around a church with it, or in a stadium in this case? I know you're thinking, you know, worship belongs to God alone. It does. A relic, it just honors the person whose body participated in a life of grace. And ultimately it points towards the resurrection, right? The Archbishop, Archbishop Fulton Sheen, they've done a lot of other things. That relic is going to be on display. Of course, you can go to his tomb down there. They just announced that St. Mary's in El Paso, Illinois, it's where Sheen was baptized, they're going to unite with St. John's in Benson to form a brand new parish, the Blessed Fulton Sheen Parish. They're going to do that on December 9th. So already Bishop Sheen's legacy continues. I was part of the Sheen Awards on Friday night, the day after the beatification, where we looked at those involved in media, Catholic media in particular, and the role that we were doing. And it was just spectacular to be there that night as well. But I want to hear from you today. I'd love to get your experience. If you were there, feel free to dial in. Give me a call, 888-914-9149. That's 888-914-9149. And tell me what it was like. You know, Dr. Bob Tabali was down there at the time. I had an opportunity to talk with him. He was actually sending me texts, and he was telling me about confession lines and what it was like getting in and out of that venue. And it was pretty amazing. He's a regular contributor to the show and actually spent his day down there. And he joins us today for just for a quick review of not only what he experienced, but a little bit of interesting history, because Bishop Sheen, believe it or not, did not do a whole lot of confirmations. In fact, very few, to say the least. And Dr. Tabali was actually confirmed by him. Dr. Tabali, great to have you with me today. Good afternoon.
20: Great to be with you, Drew. Yeah, it was a really special day. Just like anything else, I wanted to go, and then the day before, I'm like, I don't know if I want to go because it's going to be such an interruption on my schedule. But it was so much worth it. I'm so thankful I was able to get there. There were so many people there, and a lot of young people, young families with lots of children, which I don't see much in my neck of the woods. But I was born and raised in upstate New York in the Finger Lakes area, and Bishop Sheen was our bishop for a few years, and I didn't really understand who he was or the importance of his ministry when I was growing up there. He did confirm us. He was not scheduled to do our confirmation. It was an auxiliary bishop, I believe Bishop Hickey was his name. But the day before our confirmation, we were told, I went to St. Michael's Parochial School, we were told that Bishop Sheen would come, and it was a real honor. My uncle, who was my confirmation sponsor, told me the same thing. He said, you'll be so thankful that he was, he confirmed you. This is so special. I don't really remember, the details of the day so much, but one thing I remember that is imprinted on my mind and my memory is what he looked like, and and his dress and his regalia and the bishop's mitre he had that was so beautiful with the ornate stitching and the other vestments that he had on. And he was just radiant. He had a smile that was honest and genuine, embracing and welcoming. It was so nice. A number of years later, growing up in that area, I went to air conditioning school. I graduated. I didn't really do fantastic with grades while there. I was working at the time as well. But I lost my job in 1979 and was unemployed for a year and wanted to go back to college. And I got refused at a couple of places. I was told that I would not be able to successfully graduate from a good four-year college. And so anyway.
19: Now you're a physician. I love it. Don't take no for an answer.
20: And triple board certified and so on. It hit me upside the head during the beatification process. It wasn't the 1,000 priests marching in that took a half an hour. It wasn't the hundreds of seminarians. It wasn't all the cardinals and bishops that were there. But when they did a little biography and they said when he died, that was when I was unemployed. And I always wondered, like, why did he come to our confirmation? You know, and I, to be honest, I didn't really have this feeling of closeness with him, mm-hmm. but there I was just overwhelmed by the knowledge that after his death he had been praying for me during that time when I was unemployed, and it brought me to tears.
19: I love it.
20: Another thing.
19: No, go ahead, Bob. Doctor, you know, I'm still struck by the fact that he didn't normally do confirmations. You know, that's striking to me, but I can understand why. So it was a grace also that not only did you have that sacrament conferred upon you, but that special connection with him, even from the other side of the veil.
20: Yeah, I met a gentleman, Monsignor Richard Sosman. He heard me on a radio program in Chicago and reached out, and we talked message-wise for years before we met, but during COVID, I went down to where he was, and he had mass, and it was the first mass I had been to in almost a year because all the churches were closed. Mm-hmm. But sadly, he was the Episcopal liaison. I'm not sure if it was a vice postulator, but he's the one that put all the documents together that had been collected by other people and so on, and himself. And he's the one that organized it all and indexed it all and prepared it for presentation at the Vatican. And he's the one that put the palette of documents together and sent it off to the Vatican. And it was said that he did a fantastic job. A few months later, after I met him in person, and I told him, I said, I was confirmed by Bishop Sheen. He goes, no, you weren't. I said, well, I was. Here's a picture of it. And he goes, oh, really? Well, and then I told him about how he changed his plans the day before. And he said, well, he didn't put it on his schedule. So he knew his schedules, you know. Okay. And he told me that Bishop Sheen did hardly any public confirmations. He did privates, but not public. But sadly, Monsignor Richard Sosman was not alive to see the beatification. Despite doing so much work on it, he died on December 9th, 2020 from COVID. And that's the same exact date, December 9th, that Bishop Sheen died. What a grace. Yeah, I mean, you knew right off the bat that Bishop Sheen was praying for him at the time.
19: So. I loved Monsignor Sosman. He was on my radio show several times, and I knew him personally. What a great man he really was. And, you know, I know he was intimately connected that day, too. Bob, I want to grab a couple phone, or doctor, I want to grab a couple phone calls here. But I want to hear your story too. I want to hear you were sending me texts, and by the way, thank you. Cause I was on a set anchoring the coverage. You were there, you know, in the lines in the morning, making your way. Tell me about what you saw for the confessionals, because that was pretty impressive.
20: The confession line was about 1,000 feet long. Wow. It moved fast because once we got in, I discovered there were over 100 priests there. And then they had people walking around with light. It was a dark room. They had people walking around with lights and, you know, when there was a priest that was available. But it moved pretty fast. And the priest I went to confession with, you know, my joke was there's a lot of sinners here, you know. But the priest that I was got to be with, he was wonderful man, it's very, very nice. It was just a wonderful, wonderful day. A lot of people were fasting that day, really? And it wasn't necessarily because they wanted to fast, but they only had a few concession stands open. You couldn't bring food in. Oh. And the lines for those were almost as long as the confessional lines, but they were not moving as fast as the confessional line. And Eucharistic adoration was one big hall, and it was beautiful. It was dark in there, and there were hundreds and hundreds of people in there. I don't know, probably over 1,000. And, you know, I was in there for like an hour. And
19: I was struck by how many kids were there, too. I mean, Nick, I think my producer was pointing it out to me. He says, you know, these kids were in. And Nick, you can open your mic, too, and share what you share with me. I can't hear you, Nick. I don't think you're on. All right, here we go. He's going to open his mic.
1: When I was watching the feed, Drew, I saw, you know, all these families with kids in the aisle, and I was like, goodness gracious, you know, it takes a lot to bring your families there, but I think it was worth it for a lot of them just to see the beauty of the Mass and to be a part of such an historic event.
19: It was historic. And, you know, the coverage, I was prepared to maybe anchor two and a half, maybe 3 hours of coverage. That thing went 4.5 hours. So all those kids were something else. And God bless them all. What other takeaway do you have, Doctor? And I want to grab a couple quick calls.
20: Well, he's a great intercessor, and don't be afraid to ask him for help if you want an intercessor for anything you need. I'm eternally grateful for having the contact I've had with him and for what I believe him to be interceding for me in my unemployment and career. So. I love it.
19: Well, stay with me. We'll take a few calls, and then I'll let you run. We'll go to John in Lexington, Kentucky first. John, good afternoon.
3: Hi, how are you doing?
19: We're doing pretty great. Pretty well today, thanks.
3: So, this past Lent, for my penance or whatever, what I did was I would watch the Fulton Sheen Life is Worth Living.
19: Wow.
3: A lot of those on YouTube. And so I got like a really good devotion to it.
19: That's great.
3: And so I live halfway between St. Louis and D.C.
19: Yeah.
3: And so on Thursday morning, I and three of my friends got up. We drove to St. Louis for the Beatification Mass, and it was incredible. Like 55,000, I think, was the number. But
19: yeah, wow.
3: Just in the stadium and great, very beautiful. I'd been to SEEK, which is like the Focus College mm-hmm. conference, and but it was like three times bigger than that. It was just incredible.
19: Yeah.
3: Then we hauled all the way back to the National Shrine. For the Dominican Rosary Pilgrimage, and then on Sunday had a Mass of Thanksgiving for Fulton Sheen.
19: Wow.
3: So it's just really fitting, I think. Very wonderful to see how universal the church was. Yeah. You mentioned on the show all of the kids, like very young church. You know, I'm 23, right? And I wasn't around for Fulton Sheen at all, except, you know,
19: right.
3: Thank goodness the media was able to keep some of those records. So. Yeah, that was a little bit about my weekend.
19: John, I love the fact that whoever that priest is that gave you, you know, life is worth living as a penance. What a creative penance! Because you know, Sheen's stuff is timeless. I mean, the stuff he teaches and speaks about. I mean, there are these eternal principles, as well as very modern too. When he talked about socialism and communism, things along those lines. So, I just love your testimony. I'm glad you're listening, and I'm glad you went. And thanks for sharing. Good to have you with me today.
3: Absolutely. Take care. God bless.
19: Thank you. God bless you. Steve's in Rock Island, Illinois. Steve, good afternoon.
21: Hi, Drew. This is Steve. Thank you for taking my call. I was down there in St. Louis. I had a just terrible day, and I wasn't very excited about being down there. But during the ceremony, I experienced something like a gust of wind of joy just going through me.
19: Wow.
21: And it was very emotional. I felt that my parents were with me because they loved Bishop Sheen. My dad used to listen to him at my at his friend best friend's house, and they were Southern Baptists.
19: Yep.
21: And
19: wow. That's something else.
21: I'm just so hungry knowing more about Jesus and about Bishop Sheen.
19: Well, that's a grace.
21: Right now, I'm reading the diary of Faustina.
19: Oh, good. That's great.
21: And it was just a wonderful experience.
19: Well, God bless you, Steve. Thanks for calling in. I love your comments. And, Doctor, you could talk about this, too, because Steve says he felt this gust of joy, this gust of wind, if you will. Wasn't feeling well, but clearly something was moving. What was the most emotional moment for you, Dr. Dabali? What was it when, you know, was it at what time? I don't want to put words in your mouth.
20: Well, when young James Eggstrom, James Fulton Eggstrom, walked up with the relic was one. But when Cardinal Tangle said in Latin, the beatification, and then it was said again in English.
19: Right.
20: It just kind of overwhelmed me. But I understand what he's talking about, that sensation of joy. I mean, it was I felt that at multiple stages during it.
19: There's a lot of grace service. That flows at those events. A lot of grace. Mark is in Frankfort, Illinois. Mark, thank you for waiting. Good afternoon.
22: Hey, Drew. Thanks for

0: able to pray with 50,000 like-minded people, the rosary and then the mass. Yeah. It was just like there was electricity. To me, there was like electricity in the room.
1: Yeah.
0: And even though we were so far up there, I felt like we were right connected to the altar. Of course, the Jumbotron helped us, too.
1: Yeah, no kidding.
0: Nick mentioned the children, and that was something that struck me, too. During the parts of the Mass, you could hear you could really hear a pin drop from all the adult sounds. There was none. But all over the stadium, you could hear little children crying and shouting and whatnot, and some were far away and some were close, and some, you know, it just, the whole thing together was just absolutely astounding.
1: Oh, I love it. Mark, thank you for your testimony. Beautiful. I'm glad you made it, and I love the fact that you were up in the nosebleed section but still felt connected. That's the beauty of the electronic medium. I know a lot of people couldn't attend that particular event. They were able to stream it and watch it, and Relevant, of course, provided some commentary on it. And I felt very connected, even though I had to, you know, kind of commentate what was going on and give some insight and history and reflection on the life and legacy. But I felt very connected, and I felt the same graces that so many other people did as well. Mark, thank you. Dr. Dabali, thank you, too, for being here. Always great to have you on the air, and thank you for keeping me appraised. By the way, I want to send you and let everybody know, if you could say one Hail Mary for Dr. Bob Dabali right now, please do that, because, Dr. Dabali, you just celebrated your birthday, didn't you? Yesterday was a big day for you.
2: Yes, it was a big day. I'm getting older by the moment, yes.
1: So our gift to you will be that prayer, okay? Well, pray right now for you. Ready? What all your intentions are. I don't know how many people are joining us around the country, maybe even around the world at this point, but let's pray for Dr. Dabali, that Our Lady will intercede for his intentions and bring the intentions of his heart to her divine son. Hail Mary, full of grace, the Lord is with thee. Blessed art thou among women, and blessed is the fruit of thy womb, Jesus. Holy Mary, Mother of God, pray for us sinners and Dr. Dabali, now and at the hour of our death. Amen. In the Father, Son, the Holy Spirit. Amen. Thanks, Doctor. Always great having you here.
2: Yeah, God bless everybody. It's always great to be on your show. Thank you.
1: God bless you. Happy birthday. All right. If you're just tuning in, we're just reflecting a little bit on the beatification of Bishop Fulton Sheen. I'd love to hear your take, too. I'll just take another call or two. I only have a minute or two left. I do want to talk about these rising interest rates, what it means for mortgages in your home and so much more. But love to just get a sense of if you were there or maybe you weren't there. I mean, has the example of Bishop Sheen changed the way you approach the Eucharist? I love the 23-year-old caller who was given that as a penance and, you know, really exposed to eternal teaching. I love it. I got so much out of Bishop Sheen because he was running over the network here while Father Simon was away. And as I'm getting prepared for my own broadcast, I turn it on in my studio here. And there's always something that would be inspiring. In fact, I was at the, I can't talk about the Sheen Awards publicly yet. They're going to be broadcast. But I should tell you something that happened there that was reflective of Archbishop Sheen that I just loved. It was very inspirational. But have you asked his intercession in a difficult time? Do you remember watching Sheen on television with your family? You can take me back to that memory. Did you ever meet him or hear him preach in person? Ever get a letter from him? You know, and what was that like? What did he say to you? And if you attended the beatification, I have a moment or two left. What was one moment you wish you could help someone else experience? And I don't know, maybe you listened from home, you know, maybe, you know, you were there. Also, I just love the James Fulton Engstrom miracle, the young boy who was healed after his mother begged God for mercy and had no heartbeat for 61 minutes. So, all right, let me grab one last call here. I think I'll have a minute or two left. Nina in Las Vegas, good afternoon.
3: Hi, good afternoon. Yes, I guess I just wanted to share a little bit of the contagious joy that I was feeling throughout the whole expectation. I've been listening about him through Relevant Radio on the Worth Living show, and I just felt really happy, like, the whole time, and the day that it actually happened, I was very expectant. I was watching the whole mass while I was working, and just feeling this joy, just very happy, and just to know that our family

0: family of intercessors just keeps growing and keeps getting stronger. It's just very exciting. And
1: I love it. Well, thank you, Nina, for sharing. I love your testimony. I'm grateful that you took the time to call in. And, I've been to some very holy places around the world, and I often feel like when you go to a beatification like this, and there's 50,000 people united in prayer or adoration. When I was in a place like Medjugorje, I'll say it, it's not church approved, and we defer to whatever the church ultimately rules regarding that particular site. But I see people stopping and coming together every evening for the rosary and for mass. And I think one day, wouldn't it be beautiful if we were united in one faith and God was the center of our lives and everything circulated around him? Yes, we have our daily duty. We've got our work and our jobs and our family. But to unite together to pray and to have God in the center of our communities, that's kind of what you feel at these events. And I think, one day we will all experience that. If it's not on this side of the veil, we'll be perfectly united with God. In the next, that's for sure. So I'm going to leave it at that point. 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You can check out the broadcast there. Brooke Taylor was my co-anchor that day. We provided coverage and insight, and it really was a beautiful day. I got a lot out of it. I felt so connected and spiritually enriched on that day as well. But anyway, I'm going to leave it at that point. When I come back, let's change gears. I want to talk about something that affects all of us. If you are hoping to buy a home, maybe it's your son, your daughter, somebody you love. Maybe you're wondering whether or not you can afford to leave the one you're in. Maybe you got a nice low mortgage rate, right? Well, guess what? Mortgage rates are about 7% and climbing. And that is changing the calculus for a lot of people. What could that mean for your monthly payment? What's it mean for your home value, your ability to sell, your ability to move, for your family? We're going to get into that more when I return.
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12: Homebuyers and sellers have been frustrated for years with high mortgage rates, which, together with record home prices, have stunted the housing market and trapped many Americans out of homeownership. Now, many are asking, is this 7% rate the new normal? The first thing to know, the 30-year mortgage closely tracks the 10-year Treasury yield. That's because the average mortgage lasts 10 years before being refinanced or exited through a sale. And recently, the 10-year Treasury yield hit 5%. The bond sell-off was driven by fears of persistent inflation and soaring government deficits. 2026 was supposed to mark the beginning of the housing market's recovery. In February, mortgage rates fell below 6%, sparking a flurry of buyer interest and optimism that the housing market was on its way back to pre-pandemic levels. But then the war in Iran halted that progress.
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1: That was the Wall Street Journal on the 7% mortgage and the American dream, some say, are slipping out of reach. I guess everything is relative, right? It's all a matter of perspective. If you bought your home in the 80s, late 80s, you probably were paying, you know, in the teens for your interest rate. If you bought in the early 90s, you were probably, what, around 10%, 9%? And then it just went down from there, and it kept getting lower and lower. People were screaming about 5%. Now, according to Freddie Mac, the average 30-year fixed mortgage is 7.03%. That's up from 6.3% a year earlier. So, you know, look, again, your offer depends on your finances and the lender, but the national average, I think, really helps explain why a move can feel very difficult right now. You might be thinking about moving. Maybe you have to move. Maybe you wanted to downsize, right? Maybe you need a bigger house. You're having kids. I don't know what the reason for the move is. Here's what the difference in borrowing costs can mean. I was just talking to my producer, Nick, about it. If you borrow $400,000, okay, $400,000 for the house that you want to move into, and you're going to take a 30-year loan, you know, if you were to do that $400,000 mortgage, 30 years at 3%, and that's what it was, what, 3-4 years ago, right? You probably get a 3% mortgage 4 years ago. Your principal and interest on that payment's about $1,686 a month. At 7%, guess what it is? It's $2,661. That's almost $1,000. It's $975 more every month for the same loan before you pay for your property taxes and your insurance and your maintenance and everything else that goes into owning a home. So you're paying almost $12,000 more a year without getting another bedroom or a bigger backyard or whatever else it is that you're looking for. So if you already have a 3% mortgage, I know a lot of people who do, you understand the other side of this, right? Maybe you're like, ah, man, I have to downsize. A lot of these boomers are holding on to those 3% or 2% mortgages, or maybe none at all. Who wants to buy another property, right? You might downsize or move closer to your kids. Maybe that's what they want to do. But giving up that rate, they say, does that make sense? It could be painful. Love to hear where you are. You can join us today, too. Wendy Womalski is going to be stopping by. If you want to dial in, 888-914-9149, 888-914-9149. Are you staying in your current home primarily because you don't want to give up your mortgage rate? Have you put a home purchase on hold? Maybe because the monthly payment went up and you just think, oh, I can't afford a 7%. Are you trying to buy your first home? I know several people who were recently trying to do that. What's the biggest obstacle to that? You know, and don't forget rising property taxes, rising homeowners insurance. I mean, all these things factor in. I was looking at the flooding on the East Coast. I'm thinking, oh man, our homeowners insurance is always going up. There's hurricanes. There's all these different wildfires. So have you decided to renovate instead of move? Feel free to join me. 888-914-9149. 888-914-9149. Wall Street Journal did a piece and they were talking about how the reluctance can keep homes off the market. So inventory can be kind of tight. Some are saying it's now a buyer's market. you know, because, you know, rates are so high, people are saying, I don't know if I can sell my home right now. I'm joined right now by someone who knows this intimately. 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
13: Hey, thanks, Drew. It's always nice to be on the show.
1: Yeah, it's great to have you. I'm seeing a lot of reporting on this, and I've been tracking these stories. I see 8% mortgages are not an impossibility. That's one headline. Here's another one. Mortgage rates just hit 7%. Here's how the housing market's affected. Another one says housing market is rigged. Another one says the housing market is shifting towards buyers. Still, they're not feeling free to buy. Fill us in. What is the current climate? What's driving rates higher right now? And what factors matter most in the next several months?
13: Well, yeah. So the reasons why, of course, we know it's the war in Iran, it's inflation, the change of the Fed chair. I was talking to the lender that I use a lot the other day, and he predicted that the rates would go up when this new guy came on board a couple of weeks ago. So there's the war is putting a lot of stress on the debt of our country. And of course, that's weakening the bond market. And it's all very complicated and very integrated. So the other problem still is the money that was printed in 2008 and through COVID, you know, inflation. There's always a cost to that. So they're having to do something to tackle those issues of inflation, and raising the interest rate was one thing. I may be, you know, the eternal optimist here, but, you know, I see that there's still an opportunity for buyers. I see that, you know, it's still a supply and demand issue, of course, that's always at play. But I really see across the country, and even finally in the Northeast, which has been holding on as a seller's market for so long, I'm seeing a lot more balance. And I think what this is going to do is the buyers that still are stout enough to stay the course are going to find that it's still a good time to buy. One, there's a lot of buyers that are willy-nilly and they're like, no, I'm not going to do it. I'm going to sit on the sidelines and hope that the rates are going to come down. Well, the chances of that happening are pretty slim in the next few years. Others are saying, okay, the sellers need to be more realistic right now about what's going on. If the difference between a 3% and a 7% mortgage is $1,200 a month, to make it a little bit more, on the typical loan in the United States, if it goes from 6.5% to 7%, it's $125 more a month on average, okay, just as a broad average. Yeah. Sellers are going to have to wake up and say, you know what? It used to be that I could put whatever price tag I wanted on my house, no matter what the condition is, and I'm going to have 18 buyers in line in a bidding war. I'm going to be able to waive home inspections. I'm going to be able to have the buyer come to the table with an appraisal gap and make up the difference between what the sales price is and what it appraised at, and I'm not going to have to worry about doing anything. Well, I think no matter where you are in the country, those days are over. And I think it's good because now real estate agents, I mean, we always work really hard. Sellers, listing agents working for sellers had it a little bit easier in the last 5 years. They didn't really have to do a whole lot. Now they're having to, you know, go work again really hard and market and inform their sellers of this change. So what can sellers do? They are going to have now, if there are a lot of buyers on the sidelines, they're going to have fewer buyers that are coming to look at their house. And Drew, I don't care if this is entry level, which affects more, or the luxury market. It's the same. You're going to have sellers having to make concessions, whether it is helping a first-time home buyer that is putting a bid on your property with closing costs or money to buy down their rate temporarily, thinking outside the box, allowing home inspections, and if there are things that need to be repaired, to actually make the repair or give a credit to the buyers, like things that are normal that happen in a balanced market, we're going to see more and more of. And it's not just at the entry level. It's not just there. I represented some cash buyers in the luxury market in Delaware at the beach. They rescinded a contract because the sellers refused to reduce the price on some. My buyers wanted some furniture.
1: Right.
13: This is used furniture that was in the house. And the sellers put this huge price tag on it. My buyers were like, they're crazy. So the listing agent was sick. She called me, really, you're going to walk out of this deal because of furniture? I'm like, yes, we are. And we did. And that house is still for sale.
1: Wow.
13: So how stupid are those sellers that for what, $2,500, $5,000, $10,000, whatever number they put on that house that was $1 million, they lost a sale. So these kinds of things we're going to start to see more and more of, where sellers have to be more realistic. They can't sell a piece of junk. They got to put mulch in the front yard. They got to make sure that the gutters are clean. They've got to put on a new roof or a new HVAC if those things are at the end of their lifespan, because especially in the entry-level market, buyers can't afford another $125 a month, plus knowing in 2 years they're going to have to spend, yep, you know, $8,000 on a new heating system, the big expense would be.
1: Is it different? You know, you talk luxury markets. Let's say entry-level homes. If somebody's looking at the $300, $400, $270, whatever it might be, entry-level, and then you've got your middle-level, and then you've got your million-plus homes. Is the environment a little different at 7%? I mean, I'm thinking if you're looking for a $300,000 or $400,000 home, an increase in that mortgage might keep some people from being able to buy that first home and stay in the rental market, whereas somebody who can afford $1 million home, does a tick up in the interest rates, you know, by a percentage point, really keep them from buying the home they want?
13: No, not really. And especially because most of the people that are in that luxury market are already sitting on houses at what you were talking about earlier, the 3%, or they've paid their house off, or they're boomers. And so they're sitting on a pile of cash. So for them, no, they can either buy cash. That's what I see a lot in the luxury market down in Delaware at the beaches. Most of the transactions are cash. Or if they're financed, you know, they're putting gobs of money down. They're pulling it out of some other property that they've been sitting on. So no, it doesn't affect them 7% at all. It really does affect that entry-level market far more. Now, the medium area, it's give or take. You know, some of those people are going to be like, look, I don't want to be house poor. I hear that all the time in my buyers.
1: Yeah. Oh, yeah.
13: You know, so if I used to have in my mind that I'll spend $450, I want to try and find a house at $400. So we're going to be seeing more of that as well. And I think that there's going to be pressure put on sellers to be realistic about what they need to list their houses for and the condition.
1: So what's this mean for the rental markets? For somebody who is, I mean, are more people going to stay renting because they can't afford 7% now? It might go up to 8%. You know, on those lower tier homes, or do you think that's not really a factor?
13: No, I think it's going to be by individual case. You know, I work with guys, I have several clients that are renting, and they're like, look, it doesn't make sense for us. We're long-term renters.
1: Yep.
13: I mean, I have these one clients, I mean, I can't argue with them. They're paying $1,800 a month for this big house on acreage, and they've got, you know, five kids. And so they're like, it doesn't make sense for us to move. That, on the one hand. But on the other hand, where are they building wealth? Yeah. They're building wealth for the owner of that house, not themselves. So that's the flip side. And that's where I always try and coach people on what is it going to be for your best financial decision long term?
1: Yeah.
13: You know, I have people that are saying, okay, we're going to buy this entry-level house and we're going to stay here for 5 years. Now, most of them can do it. Some of them find themselves going, okay, the market shifted so much, I can't afford anymore to move, so we're going to have to remodel the house or add on or do something, but we can't afford to move. So it's really case by case, but more people I'm seeing are listing their houses and moving because they have to.
1: Yeah. Okay.
13: Job change, divorce, death. Going into assisted living, that kind of thing.
1: Let me do this. I'll take a short break. But when we come back, I want to talk about interest rates in general. I mean, 7% still, in comparison to maybe what it was in the early 90s, is low. It's something you would have found in the year 2000 or so, to, you know, a rate like that. Do you expect it to go up? Do you expect it to come down? And what about adjustable arms? based on where we think the adjustable rate mortgages, I should say, depending on what direction you think it's going to head, is this a good time to get the adjustable rates? I know you did some math on that. I'm curious to get your take on that. There may be some people saying, well, I'll go with something that's adjustable for now. You always roll the dice because you don't know how things are going to turn out. It could be in your favor, could cost you more. But if you want to join the conversation too, I need to take this quick pause. I only have Wendy maybe for 10 minutes. So if you have a question and you're discerning something in the real estate market, she is our expert today. We're taking a look at rising interest rates and the housing market in general and where it's all heading. The number to get in, 888-914-9149. 888-914-9149. You can call now. Take your calls and our conversation will continue right after this.
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1: Hey, thanks for joining me. 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I'm glad you're tuned in right now. Mortgage rates above 7% may change your plans quickly. Again, I think it's really a matter of perspective, but I was sharing a little bit earlier on a $400,000 30-year loan, the difference between a 3% and a 7% is about $975 a month. 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So how do you decide whether to move or to wait or to adjust your expectations? And what about the loan? What about an adjustable rate? We're walking through all this today for you with Wendy Womowski, and you can join us if you want to get in at 888-914-9149. Wendy hails from Two Crown Home X. And correct me if I'm wrong, this, it's XU Home? Is that how you say it? Is it Executive Home or XU Home?
13: Executive Home.
1: Executive Home, Realty. All right, good to have you with us. And that's online. You can check her out. at this website. I'm going to give you twocrownhome.com. Let's grab a quick call or two, and then we will talk adjustable rates. I'm curious about how you see those adjustable rate mortgages. Andrew's in Orlando, Florida, and he is a mortgage lender. Andrew, thank you for dialing in. Good afternoon.
0: Of course. Good afternoon. Thank you, Drew.
1: Well, you're welcome. Go right ahead. You're on with Wendy.
0: All right. Hey, Wendy, hey, I couldn't agree with you. Hi, good afternoon. I couldn't agree with you more, being a local lender here. It is remarkable to see just how many sellers are giving concessions. I was telling the gentleman right before getting on, it's rare to see a transaction without some sort of concessions these days, and your advice to really pleading to them to do that is 100% accurate. I couldn't agree with it more. And truly, well, the point I wanted to make too is that, you know, sellers have to remember they're competing against builders, large builders, small builders locally, and they are giving those incentives. They're doing, you guys are about to talk about adjustable. Yeah, yeah.
3: Yep.
0: Mm-hmm.
3: That was a point I was going to make. You're absolutely right. And that's something, especially in areas with high build, like where I sell down into beaches in Sussex County, there are builders on every single block. And those sellers are competing with them, you know? Yeah, you're right.
1: Explain that to me, because I don't totally understand that. What are the builders doing to incentivize people to buy their new homes? I mean, what is it that makes them more attractive?
3: Go ahead, you can take it.
0: Yeah. Oh, sure. Yeah, so the thing is, builders understand, obviously, they have profit, just like a seller would have profit or equity in the property. So they understand that to help the buyer in this day and age, they have to give back some of that profit or that equity to make it more affordable to purchase. So they're not really adjusting the price. Sometimes you have to, depends on the situation. But in stronger markets like Central Florida, for example, the homes are appraising. So it's not that the home's not worth the full price. It's just the buyer at full price plus market rates, whatever they are, and if they're having to pay closing costs themselves, it's just not possible or doable for most people. And like you mentioned, Wendy, the first-time home buyer. So honestly, they're giving. I mean,
1: Andrew, I think you dropped. So I don't know whether you're in a
0: pandemic rate and bought a home with a builder. And I have a 3.99 ARM, which you guys will talk about.
1: Right.
0: And I could never, as a lender, I couldn't even use my own company to obtain that because the builders have the power to offer those sort of steep discounts. So sellers are competing against that, and they really, really have to be aware and work with their agent, like Wendy, work with a recommended lender, and sort of get creative because they can actually do something similar with their listing as well. Right. Great advice.
1: Yeah, really great contribution, Andrew. Thank you very much for
3: thank
1: calling
3: you, Andrew.
1: For sharing that with
0: course.
1: Us. Let's, Andrew, I think, laid that out beautifully. I think he articulated that quite clearly. It's a changing real estate market right now, that's for sure. So when people look at these rates, like 7%, maybe even 8%, you know, they start to hold their breath. And a very tempting approach to maybe getting into that home you want is saying, okay, well, let me get this adjustable rate mortgage. How do you feel about them? Are they good? Are they, you know, buyer specific? Does the math work on something like that? Is this the right time for them? I mean, if you would have done that when rates were 9% or higher before, they did nothing but go down. I remember just constantly refinancing my mortgage. I wish I had an adjustable rate at that point. But how do you see it? How do you see it playing out right now? And maybe explain that to those who aren't familiar with what happens with these loans.
3: Okay. So an adjustable rate mortgage, and I'm not a lender, but I do work with obviously a lot of lenders. So it's a loan that is a little bit of a lower interest rate, and it has a set rate of either 5 years, 7 years, 9 years, in most cases, or 10 years, 9 or 10 years. And so you'll start in at a lower rate. Now, the thing right now is that it's only about 1% less than a conventional loan right now, more or less. Mm-hmm. Depends on the lender, depends on the location that you're buying. So you're going to get into a lower rate right now, but then it's going to reset in 5 years. They changed it because this is where one of the problems was back in 2004 to 2006. Everybody was getting into these ARM loans, and then when they reset, the new mortgage was like double or triple, and then people couldn't afford it, and so they had to walk away from their houses. The Fed since then put in some stopgaps on that, and you will know more or less where your loan is going to reset to before you enter into it. Mm. But One thing to keep in mind, that buyers have to who use an ARM have to qualify at the current ARM rate plus 2%. So if the current ARM rate is at 6%, they have to be able to qualify at 8%. So the lenders are trying to hedge their, you know, their losses, potential losses in the future on that. It doesn't work well if someone is looking to get into a house and the only way they can do it is to get into an ARM, because they may run into problems later. This works well if somebody is going to, they're an advanced buyer, or they're, you know, they've got a lot of equity in their current house, and they know that with that 1%, they can use that money and put it into the market or some other place, and they can make money on it. Or someone that knows, you know what, this is just a temporary house, I'm going to sell it before the ARM adjusts. Mm-hmm. That's a potentially good option for those kinds of people. But somebody that plans to stay there for a lot longer, it's, in my opinion, it doesn't make sense to consider an ARM at just a 1% difference. You have much more leverage later, even if you're at 7%. You know that if it continues to go up, you're not going to be stuck paying 9. You're going to always be at 7, and you could be less if the market adjusts and interest rates start going down. So for me, when I, especially first-time home buyers, I really don't encourage an ARM unless they've got a lot of reserves.
1: How about somebody buying a rental property or somebody who intends to pay it off quickly?
3: Yes, then that's a good investment.
1: All right. Let's grab a call, too. I only have a minute or two left. Len's in Anaheim, California. Len, good afternoon.
4: Hey, good afternoon, Wendy. I concur 100%. I'm a real estate broker on Millennium 3 out here in Anaheim, Southern Cal. And the differential right there is really tough. At 7%, you're not getting much better at an ARM at 6. And what you can do, though, again, I've got one client looking at the 7-1 because he's betting the market's going to get much better. He's actually used to play for the Sacramento Kings, used to play basketball. He's 6'8", great man. I won't mention his name. But the reality, if for him, it makes sense. But for right now, it's a situation of hair up and wait. One thing, Wendy, you might know a lot about and been following, too, capital gains taxes are ridiculously high. But if they do want them, there's four bills in Congress talking about making it so that if a senior sells their home, they're going to keep a lot more, maybe 2 to 4 times as much without having to pay taxes. That exclusion going up would go a long way to helping the market, too.
1: Yeah, no but kidding.
3: Especially in California.
1: Yeah, no kidding. Len, I got to hold you right there because I only have about a minute left, and I'm grateful for your contribution. This capital gains is a whole other part of the conversation. But Wendy, in the final moment, let me give the floor to you. Anything you want to impart with those who are listening before I run out of time?
3: Yeah, I mean, I think this, no matter what, the market is always going to be doing something crazy, and just jump in and, you know, let's make it work.
1: All right, I love it. Let's leave it at that point. Wendy, we'll talk again soon. We'll continue to monitor this. Thanks for your contribution. I appreciate it.
3: All right, thanks, Drew.
1: You got it. The Chapel of Divine Mercy is straight ahead. If you want to join me, dial in now, and we will pray when I return.
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9: 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President Trump is unveiling plans for a new $15 billion steel plant in eastern Iowa. The White House says the Mesabi Metallics facility would be the largest in U.S. history. It's expected to create more than 1,700 permanent jobs in Iowa. British authorities have released 5 men on bail after they were arrested over a thwarted terror attack on a U.K. airbase being used by the U.S. military. British police say they arrested the men early Sunday, acting on a tip about 3 suspicious vehicles heading toward RAF Fairford in western England. The 5 men face suspicion of terrorism and explosive charges and remain under investigation. The beatification of the 16th century Franciscan missionaries known as the Georgia Martyrs will take place October 31st at the Savannah Convention Center. The Order of Friars Minor announcing the venue last week, saying about 12,000
8: 1,000 people are expected to attend. While no ticket is required, organizers are asking attendees to register by September 30th. Savannah Bishop Stephen Park says the celebration will be a moment of great significance for Catholics in both the Savannah and Atlanta archdioceses. And October could be a three-paycheck month for those who get paid every other Friday, Monica Nelson reports.
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0: Well, good afternoon and welcome. It is great to be here with you today. I'm so delighted to be able to pray with you. If you have a need, a want, an intention, good time to get in. You can call 888-914-9149 and get your intentions on the air, and our spiritual family here will certainly pray for your needs. Nick is on social media, so if for some reason you don't get through on the phone lines, just send him a quick post at Drew Mariani Show. That's at Drew Mariani Show, and Nick will be sure and go ahead and get your intention on the air, okay? We're also streaming on Relevant Radio Plus and YouTube and Facebook, and connect to us any way that you can. You know, I was, Brooke Taylor is going to be joining me in a moment here, and Brooke and I, we ended up covering the beatification of Bishop Fulton Sheen. And I was just thinking about the mother of you know, young Fulton, the miracle, the boy who received his miracle, James Fulton. I was reading something about her over the weekend, and she recounted how, now, you know, again, if you're not familiar with the story, let me give you a quick thumbnail of it. She's pregnant in utero. There's no heartbeat for this child for 61 minutes. The doctors, you know, expected the baby to, you know, the baby was dead. They turned to Fulton Sheen. This happened. He had no pulse because there was a knot in his umbilical cord, and it tightened during delivery. And as the resuscitation efforts began, her husband actually baptized a little boy, but Bonnie kept calling upon Archbishop Fulton Sheen to intercede. And here she is, as this mother in anguish, reaching towards heaven with whatever words that she could find. And for 61 minutes, 1 hour, 1 minute, this baby had no heartbeat. And then medical personnel were prepared to declare him dead. And her invocations, her plea for God's mercy and to the intercession of Archbishop Fulton Sheen pierced the clouds, pierced the heavens. Her baby's heart began to beat. And despite the fears of, you know, brain damage, and, you know, because without an hour of any oxygen, you know, it's not going to be good. The boy was born completely healthy. Church ultimately recognized his healing as a miracle for Sheen's beatification. But I love what she did, because she never stopped praying. St. Paul tells us in 1 Thessalonians 5 to pray unceasingly, right? Pray unceasingly. And we can all do that. We can do it right now. You can do it while you're driving, while you're folding laundry, while you're lying awake in bed in the middle of the night, when there's something heavy on your heart. Keep bringing God into the moment. Keep bringing God into whatever your trial, whatever your cross may be. And you can even say, Lord, I'm afraid, or I don't know how I'm going to get out of this, or I don't see a resolution. Help me. And continue to pray and ask boldly. Now, I'll leave you with this. Ask boldly for that miracle, right? And don't limit God. Hold out that big cup, as I like to say. And today, as we pray this chaplet, maybe it's a great time to do that, right? Bring that person that you're praying for right now into the love and mercy of our Lord's merciful heart, or whatever you are facing, okay? And let even your weariness be part of your offering, because we don't know how the story ends, right? With prayer, all things are possible. We'll just keep praying, Jesus, I trust in you. And we can turn to now Blessed Fulton Sheen, just as his mother did. Brooke, it's great to have you with me today. Thanks for joining me. Always good to pray with you.
1: Good afternoon. Hi, Drew. Excited to pray together.
0: Yeah, it was great spending the Thursday afternoon with you, anchoring live coverage of Archbishop Fulton Sheen. What an incredible day that was.
1: It almost seemed amazing. Like a dream. You know, you just see kind of the vestibule of heaven there, and just such a historic day for our church. It's certainly beautiful with the graces. And as you're just recounting the story, continuing to unfold, as I know there are miracles too that they're examining for his canonization. So it's just exciting to continue to follow.
0: Anything on your heart? Anything you want to pray for? Anything you want to lift up?
1: Yes, please. As you talked about baby James there, a dear, dear friend of ours, Mary, and her husband, Aaron, pregnant in the second trimester. They have 5 children already, and just found out today it looks like they lost the baby. And so I just want to pray for Mary and Aaron and their family. And also, Drew, yesterday was Priesthood Sunday, and as we looked at the life of Fulton Sheen on Thursday especially, his priestly call and vocation, and the fruits of that is legacy. Just anew, want to ask for his intercession, and in this chaplet enfold our priests for gratitude for their priestly service, for protection, for perseverance, and for many, many holy priests.
0: Great. Beautiful prayer. Nick, thank you for praying with us as well. You're part of the prayer team here. Anything you want to lead us with?
2: Yeah, Drew, we got a beautiful letter from Teresa. She says, in 2014, I called you on the chaplet and asked for prayers for my father who needed heart surgery. My father was 84. He needed 5 bypasses. The surgeries were successful. Not only that, but my father lived another 9 years. Wow. is in very good health considering his age and condition. These years were precious and priceless to our family. I know the wonderful outcome was due to the prayer. We want to thank you and your listeners from the bottom of our hearts for praying for my father. We are so grateful. God bless you.
0: One big prayer team, right? Uh-huh. Hey, Mike White, who's one of our colleagues here and who's probably praying with us now too, he sent me a beautiful message over the weekend and just wanted to thank us also for prayers for his brother who was God called home recently. And he says the chaplet was such a comfort for him at the deathbed of his brother. So if you have someone who's sick, somebody who's ill, somebody who's close to death, you know, this is the prayer for you. So we'll pray right now, and let's begin. If you're on hold, I'll do my best to get you on the air, and let's unite, and we will ask God for that miracle that we're seeking. All right, we'll trust in his mercy as we pray in the name of the Father and of the Son and of the Holy Spirit.
1: Amen. Amen.
0: You expire, Jesus. But the source of life gushed forth for souls, and the ocean of mercy opened up for the whole world. O font of life, unfathomable, divine mercy, envelop the whole world and empty yourself out upon us. O blood and water, which gushed forth from the heart of Jesus as a fountain of mercy for us.
1: I trust in you.
0: O blood and water, which gushed forth from the heart of Jesus as a fountain of mercy for us.
1: I trust in you.
0: O blood and water, which gushed forth from the heart of Jesus as a fountain of mercy for us.
1: I trust in you.
0: Our Father, who art in heaven, hallowed be thy name. Thy kingdom come, thy will be done on earth as it is in heaven.
1: Give us this day our daily bread, and forgive us our trespasses, as we forgive those who trespass against us. And lead us not into temptation, but deliver us from evil. Amen.
0: Hail Mary, full of grace, the Lord is with thee. Blessed art thou among women, and blessed is the fruit of thy womb, Jesus.
1: Holy Mary, Mother of God, pray for us sinners, now and at the hour of our death. Amen.
0: And I believe in God, the Father Almighty, the Creator of heaven and earth, and in Jesus Christ, his only Son, our Lord, who was conceived by the Holy Spirit and was born of the Virgin Mary. He suffered under Pontius Pilate, and was crucified, died, and was buried. He descended into hell on the third day. He rose again from the dead. He ascended into heaven and is seated at the right hand of God, the Father Almighty. From there he shall come to judge the living and the dead.
1: I believe in the Holy Spirit, the Holy Catholic Church, the communion of saints, the forgiveness of sins, the resurrection of the body, and life everlasting. Amen.
0: Amen. All right, we'll take our first call today from Doja in Minnesota.
3: Oh.
0: Hi, Doja.
3: Yeah.
0: Hey.
3: I'm calling from Champlain, Minnesota. How are you, Drew?
0: I'm well. Thank you for calling.
3: I have two praise, you know, reports.
0: Okay. Right.
3: And I'm not sure if you remember a friend of mine that I gave this number that she called that you could sense she was at the peak of committing suicide, you know, due to a very troubled marriage. And you told her after the service, you give her a number. She started the therapy.
0: Wow.
3: And she and her husband are back together.
0: Wow.
3: Praise God.
0: Wow, that's a miracle. That's fantastic.
3: It is a miracle because she lost all hope. She has tried all of everything. And my second praise report is my son, my baby, that goes to Drake University. And they started this college football thing, which was tearing me apart because they had 4-3 games and the loss, you know. So when they wanted to start the conference, I started seeing the 9th. And I went into prayer using the Our Lady of Champion because I heard you give it to somebody while I was on the, you know, phone praying along with you. So I was like, okay, I can do this.
0: Right.
3: So I devoted 9 days and I gave God a condition that if you do this, if they win. So the one on Saturday, actually, 61-32. Praise God.
0: Wow,
3: praise God.
0: Yeah. Well,
3: so I was like, oh God, I have to come and, you know, and tell everybody prayer does wonders.
0: It does. Doja, thanks for calling back. I remember your accent because I love it. And I'm so happy for your son.
3: Thank you.
0: And so happy for that marriage. Let's give God praise. And I think it's so important to come back and to say thank you to the Lord when we ask. I mean, I think about it all the time. I have this litany of petitions. The Lord answers a prayer. I thank him and then I move on, right? I believe in praying in thanksgiving and really thanking God, even when we are going through a trial or a difficulty. And, you know, we receive a report for an answered prayer. And every time that happens, it just stops me because it means somebody out there, you know, was carrying something very heavy. They brought it to the Lord. And you know what? The Lord, in his great compassion and mercy, was moved. So I just want to say thank you, Lord, for hearing these prayers. Thank you for answering us in your time. Thank you for answering us in your way. And you know, not always the way that we map it out, but in the way that actually heals, that brings resolution. So, Lord, we thank you for that. And I give you thanks for Doja. I lift up her and all of her intentions. I know she has many. And we just thank you for your mercy as we pray. Eternal Father, we offer you the body, blood, soul, and divinity of your dearly beloved Son, our Lord Jesus Christ.
1: In atonement for our sins and those of the whole world.
0: For the sake of his sorrowful passion.
1: Have mercy on us and on the whole world.
0: For the sake of his sorrowful passion.
1: Have mercy on us and on the whole world.
0: For the sake of his sorrowful passion.
1: Have mercy on us and on the whole world.
0: For the sake of his sorrowful passion.
1: Have mercy on us and on the whole world.
0: For the sake of his sorrowful passion.
1: Have mercy on us and on the whole world.
0: For the sake of his sorrowful passion.
1: Have mercy on us and on the whole world.
0: For the sake of his sorrowful passion.
1: Have mercy on us and on the whole world.
0: For the sake of his sorrowful passion.
1: Have mercy on us and on the whole world.
0: For the sake of his sorrowful passion.
1: Have mercy on us and on the whole world.
0: For the sake of his sorrowful passion.
1: Have mercy on us and on the whole world.
0: All right. Next, Julie is calling us from Youngstown, Ohio. Hi, Julie. Good afternoon.
4: Hi, Drew. I emailed you some praises and some things recently, but today I'm so grateful I could get through. My mother's in ICU. I found her semi-conscious in her home. She's 86. Wow. Please pray for her. Her name is Margaret. They are sending her for some tests. We have extended family from out of town. Her younger brother has a wife who's recovering from heart surgery. Praise God, she came through. She's doing well and recovering well. I tried to get hold of a younger cousin to be able to spend time with her, and I wasn't able to get anything set up, and now she's very ill. Just prayer that God will sustain us all and help us look to him. And if he can just strengthen her just one last time, some people really wanted to see her and be with her. And if God in his mercy can strengthen her and strengthen.
0: Well, let's pray for that right now, Julie. And I'm glad you got through. Thank you for writing and sending your answer to prayers. This is a critical moment, and that's the beauty. We're a family here, right? We're a spiritual family. You know, our paths may never cross, but in this moment, wherever you know you are, wherever I am, wherever those praying with us are, we're all united, and we'll support you, and we'll support your family in this critical moment. And Lord, I just lift up this mother right now, and I lift up her daughter. She's in an emergency room in an ICU. And I just ask you to restore her consciousness, Lord, from the moment of these prayers forward. Allow that window, even if it be a short moment, Lord. Speak to her body, wake what is sleeping, clear what is clouded, and let her open her eyes and know the ones who love her. You're the God who raised, you know, the little girl, and you're the one who called Lazarus out of the tomb. So I just ask right now, Lord, you call her back and give the doctors the wisdom that they need. Steady those monitors and let your mercy do what medicine alone cannot. And I pray this in your name, and I pray for all those in the ICUs and NICUs and PICUs and in critical conditions in this moment, and in a special way for those who you are calling home. Eternal Father, we offer you the body, blood, soul, and divinity of your dearly beloved Son, our Lord Jesus Christ.
1: In atonement for our sins and those of the whole world.
0: For the sake of his sorrowful passion.
1: Have mercy on us and on the whole world.
0: For the sake of his sorrowful passion.
1: Have mercy on us and on the whole world.
0: For the sake of his sorrowful passion.
1: Have mercy on us and on the whole world.
0: For the sake of his sorrowful passion.
1: Have mercy on us and on the whole world.
0: For the sake of his sorrowful passion.
1: Have mercy on us and on the whole world.
0: For the sake of his sorrowful passion.
1: Have mercy on us and on the whole world.
0: For the sake of his sorrowful passion. passion.
1: Have mercy on us and on the whole world.
0: For the sake of his sorrowful passion.
1: Have mercy on us and on the whole world.
0: For the sake of his sorrowful passion.
1: Have mercy on us and on the whole world.
0: For the sake of his sorrowful passion.
1: Have mercy on us and on the whole world.
0: All right, before I go to Deborah in Whittier, California, let me jump over to Nick, who is right here with Brooke and I. Nick, what's going on?
2: Drew Marine is praying for her niece Katie, a college student who is experiencing a severe muscle spasm in her neck.
1: Oh.
2: Anna is praying for her mom Hilda, who's on a pilgrimage to Fatima and Lourdes, and she prays for safe travels and holds out a big cup that her biopsy that she had will be revealing that she has no cancer. Mm. Linda is praying for Chris that God may help him find a solution to the stressful work situation that's very important for his company's future and financial success. Sandy likes to thank God that her granddaughter does not have cancer and that the Lord answered all of her prayers. Allison's asking that the Lord sends a spouse. Anna is praying for repose of the soul of friend Matt R. and the consolation of his wife Denise, 7 children and 4 grandchildren. And finally, another listener would like to pray for a story out of Iowa, which was a tragic situation where a 5th grader and his teacher both drowned after the teacher tried to save the student.
0: Oh, how sad.
2: Yeah, so prayers for both of them, the repose of their souls.
0: Lord have mercy. Deborah in California, let's add you also to these intentions. Hi, Deborah.
5: Hi. I just wanted to say thank you and for your prayers. I went to court and I got custody of my son. I was battling with children custody, and God granted full custody, full soul custody for me,
0: praise
5: for
0: God.
5: My children.
0: That's great.
5: Yes. Also, providing for me. I got a job to provide for my children. I want to say thank you for that as well. Thank God. You so much. And so thank you.
0: Deborah, thank you. God is so good, right? I love it. I remember your intention. God is just so good. And you know, it takes humility really to call and to ask for these prayers. You know, you pour out your heart to the entire world, and it takes courage really to tell the rest of us, you know, what you need. And when God says yes, I'm very grateful for you to come back. Seems to be the theme today. Let's give God thanks. Let's pray unceasingly and give Him thanks, for He is at work. And your story is not just yours anymore. This story of yours, just as so many of the other calls we heard today, becomes, I think, hope for the next person who is trusting and waiting and praying and seeking God's mercy. So if you're listening right now and you've been praying the same prayer for a long time, don't close the book, right? Keep bringing it. Keep trusting. The same God who answered the prayers we just heard is the same one that sits on the throne and hears yours. Thank you, Lord, for your mercy as we pray. Eternal Father, we offer you the body, blood, soul, and divinity of your dearly beloved Son, our Lord Jesus Christ.
1: In atonement for our sins and those of the whole world.
0: For the sake of his sorrowful passion.
1: Have mercy on us and on the whole world.
0: For the sake of his sorrowful passion.
1: Have mercy on us and on the whole world.
0: For the sake of his sorrowful passion.
1: Have mercy on us and on the whole world.
0: For the sake of his sorrowful passion.
1: Have mercy on us and on the whole world.
0: For the sake of his sorrowful passion.
1: Have mercy on us and on the whole world.
0: For the sake of his sorrowful passion.
1: Have mercy on us and on the whole world.
0: For the sake of his sorrowful passion.
1: Have mercy on us and on the whole world.
0: For the sake of his sorrowful passion.
1: Have mercy on us and on the whole world.
0: For the sake of his sorrowful passion.
1: Have mercy on us and on the whole world.
0: For the sake of his sorrowful passion.
1: Have mercy on us and on the whole world.
0: All right, Frank, who is praying with us in Chicago, is next. Frank, good afternoon.
6: Good afternoon. I just wanted to pray for my wife who is pregnant. She's going to give birth around December. We're having a girl. Her name's Sophia.

0: And just finally that I become the man, husband, and father my family needs, that, you know, I lead them to Christ, and those are my intentions.
1: What a beautiful witness you are, huh? Isn't that beautiful, Brooke? What a testimony. I love this man's humility and his prayer, and I have no doubt God's going to hear his prayer. So,
2: I'm thinking about Nick, too, because they just had a little girl, and they have Jack, big brother, so it sounds pretty similar, and also an amazing husband and dad.
1: Yes, Nick's good man. Lord, we thank you for this father, and we lift this man to you and his wife who's carrying new life. And he's trying to be strong for her while his own body's hurting, and he injured his knee at work. Now needs, he's got an appointment coming. We just place his family in your merciful hands. And so protect the pregnancy, guard the child in the womb, give the mother peace and strength. And when this little baby is born healthy, let the family grow in your grace, and let this father be a great leader. I pray for all broken families, dysfunctional families, all those fathers perhaps who have failed. Lord, be merciful to them, fortify them. I'm a man who believes in redemption and second chances and new beginnings. So I want to pray for all fathers in this moment right now who may not have been the men that they wanted to be. And I lift them up and I pray, Eternal Father, I offer you the body, blood, soul, and divinity of your dearly beloved Son, our Lord Jesus Christ.
2: In atonement for our sins and those of the whole world.
1: For the sake of his sorrowful passion.
2: Have mercy on us and on the whole world.
1: For the sake of his sorrowful passion.
2: Have mercy on us and on the whole world.
1: For the sake of his sorrowful passion.
2: Have mercy on us and on the whole world.
1: For the sake of his sorrowful passion.
2: Have mercy on us and on the whole world.
1: For the sake of his sorrowful passion.
2: Have mercy on us and on the whole world.
1: For the sake of his sorrowful passion.
2: Have mercy on us and on the whole world.
1: For the sake of his sorrowful passion.
2: Have mercy on us and on the whole world.
1: For the sake of his sorrowful passion.
2: Have mercy on us and on the whole world.
1: For the sake of his sorrowful passion.
2: Have mercy on us and on the whole world.
1: For the sake of his sorrowful passion.
2: Have mercy on us and on the whole world.
1: All right, Francis is next. He's in Ogden, Utah. Hi, Francis. Good afternoon.
3: Good afternoon. Drew, I'm praying for some relatives. Two of them are on close to being on hospice. His name is Christopher Luna, and he's a relatively young man. He's in a coma, kidney failure, multi organ failure. And also, same family has their mother-in-law who's dying from ovarian cancer. She's been fighting it for the part of a decade. She'll soon be on hospice. And I'd also like to pray for Holden Perazet, a young man who died unexpectedly, made national, international attention, very gifted athlete, ski racer, mechanical engineer, life was ahead of him, self-taught musician. And lastly, I'd like to pray for my brother, Gerard Ubero, who died on Holy Thursday from an aneurysm rupture. And those are my intentions. Thank you very much.
1: You got it. Thank you for calling in. Brooke, I heard you. Are you familiar with this young man? He's 26 years old, if I remember correctly. You know who it
2: well,
1: is?
2: Well, I have to double check. Holden, he said. I think he took his life. I'm not sure, but if it's the story.
3: No, no he is didn't.
2: That, no, what, can you say what happened?
3: No, he died in a jacuzzi.
1: Oh, my gosh.
3: And, you know, the toxicology screens... I haven't returned, but lifelong friend of my daughter's who was a ski racer, outstanding young man. He did not take his life.
2: Thank you for that correction. There's another story going around of a young man really gifted that happened. So a reminder to pray for all those, but what a tragedy. Thank you for the intention, Francis.
1: Francis, thank you for calling in. I would lift up all this. Today we prayed the Angelus as a network together, and you know, at the end of the Angelus, we always say, hey, are there any intentions? And people will share some. There's so many people who are called home. So many people who died just this past weekend. I was stunned during that Angelus. But I want to pray for this young life that ended far too soon. A whole future that felt like it was just beginning. And I don't understand. I don't pretend to. I often say we don't know the day or the hour. I don't know how many years we are given or how many minutes the Lord wants to have. But I want to place these souls into the mercy of the Lord. I want to take your intentions now, too, whatever they are. And we'll put them in that same merciful heart. And let's just ask God today to allow this to be a day of great miracles. I kind of sense that's going to be the case. I kind of feel the presence today. So, Let's give the Lord our needs and our

0: Once, let's trust as we pray our final decade. Eternal Father, we offer you the body, blood, soul, and divinity of your dearly beloved Son, our Lord Jesus Christ.
1: In atonement for our sins and those of the whole world.
0: For the sake of his sorrowful passion.
1: Have mercy on us and on the whole world.
0: For the sake of his sorrowful passion.
1: Have mercy on us and on the whole world.
0: For the sake of his sorrowful passion.
1: Have mercy on us and on the whole world.
0: For the sake of his sorrowful passion.
1: Have mercy on us and on the whole world.
0: For the sake of his sorrowful passion.
1: Have mercy on us and on the whole world.
0: For the sake of his sorrowful passion.
1: Have mercy on us and on the whole world.
0: For the sake of his sorrowful passion.
1: Have mercy on us and on the whole world.
0: For the sake of his sorrowful passion.
1: Have mercy on us and on the whole world.
0: For the sake of his sorrowful passion.
1: Have mercy on us and on the whole world.
0: For the sake of his sorrowful passion.
1: Have mercy on us and on the whole world.
0: Holy God, Holy Mighty One, Holy Immortal One.
1: Have mercy on us and on the whole world.
0: Holy God, Holy Mighty One, Holy Immortal One.
1: Have mercy on us and on the whole world.
0: Holy God, Holy Mighty One, Holy Immortal One.
1: Have mercy on us and on the whole world.
0: Eternal God, in whom mercy is endless and the treasury of compassion inexhaustible, look kindly upon us and increase your mercy in us so that in difficult moments we may not despair nor become despondent, but with great confidence submit ourselves to your holy will, which is love and mercy itself. Jesus, I trust in you. Jesus, I trust in you. Jesus, I trust in you. Our Lady, Queen of Heaven,
1: pray for us.
0: Our Lady of Champion,
1: pray for us.
0: Mother of Mercy,
1: pray for us.
0: Our Lady of Guadalupe,
1: pray for us.
0: Our Lady, Reconciler of Peoples and Nations,
1: pray for us.
0: Virgin Most Powerful,
1: pray for us.
0: Saint Joseph,
1: pray for us.
0: Saint Faustina,
1: pray for us.
0: Saint John Paul II.
1: Pray for us.
0: Saint Peregrine.
1: Pray for us.
0: Saint Jose Maria Escriva.
1: Pray for us.
0: Blessed Michael Sopochko.
1: Pray for us.
0: Saint Nicholas, Saint Elizabeth, Saint Patrick, and Saint Andrew.
1: Pray for us.
0: All you angels and saints.
1: Pray for us.
0: Blessed Fulton Jean.
1: Pray for us.
0: In the name of the Father, and of the Son, and of the Holy Spirit. Amen.
1: Amen.
0: Brooke, thanks for being here.
1: You got it.
0: Good
1: Thank
0: to pray.
1: You, Drew.
0: Pray again tomorrow, okay?
1: God bless you. Thanks.
0: God bless you. Hey, stay with me when I come back. The Holy Father is scheduled. I don't know if he's already done this or he's on his way. I'll do a quick check on that. The Pope's going to venerate an ancient garment. And I don't know if you ever wondered about this. The tunic of Christ. Remember the one, you know, woven in one piece. The soldiers cast lots for it. I think he may have already seen it. If you've ever wondered about relics or miraculous healings or the difference between faith and superstition, we're going to dive into all that. I'll tell you where he was, and I'll tell you a tragic end to this garment. What happened just recently? Well, a couple decades ago, but all that and more straight ahead.
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0: That was DW News on Pope Leo's historic trip to France. We can talk a little bit about that coming up. I want to talk relics with you right now, too, because, you know, I was struck by the relic of Archbishop Fulton Sheen, now Blessed Sheen. If you missed this, go and check out the footage from the beatification coverage. Go to Relevant Radio Plus and check out the live coverage of Brooke Taylor and myself when we were anchoring the coverage there. You see the jawbone of Bishop Sheen in this giant reliquary, and there's teeth in it. And if you're not Catholic, you look at this stuff and you're thinking, what's up with these Catholics, man? They're a little crazy. Why are you venerating the bones, the hair, the blood, body parts of somebody that's dead, right? Well, why do that? You know, after Sheen was formally beatified on Thursday, there was this profession where James Fulton Engstrom, he's the young man who was the beneficiary of the miracle attributed to Sheen's intercession that led to the beatification, he carried this beautiful reliquary, and that reliquary contained the lower jawbone and the teeth, you know, complete with dental work. It was all there. It's kind of macabre in some respects, right? If you look at it, I mean, like, you think, what? So it's like, why? Well, of course, Sheen was an incredible orator, right? And how appropriate. I think it's the perfect relic for the beatification. But yeah, as Catholics, I have a deep devotion to relics. I have a first-class relic of St. Faustina that was given to me by the vice postulator during the beatification. And I've been promoting Divine Mercy ever since. Some of you may also have them. And this is an ancient practice. It goes back a long, long way. And I want to talk a little bit about relics with you today. If you have a question, you can certainly join us. You can dial in at 888-914-9149, 888-914-9149, and we can go through some of this. But, you know, there's a biblical history to this too. And why do we venerate relics? And we'll get into that with Anthony tomorrow, who's going to be stopping by here. But, scripture gives you this great example of how God can work through physical things, right? If you go to 2 Kings 13, there was a dead man that came back to life after his body touches the bones of Elisha. And then in Acts 19, you know, St. Paul, you know, handkerchiefs and aprons that touch St. Paul, they're brought to the sick. And what happens? These healings follow. And, you know, the passage identifies God as the one who performs those extraordinary miracles. You know, Mark 5 even, if you go back, remember the hemophiliac, the woman suffering from hemorrhages? She, in just blind faith, touches not even Jesus, but the cloth, the garment of Christ, and she's miraculously healed because her hope rested in the person whose garment she touches. And Of course, there have been many, many miracles through the use of relics across the centuries, and they're different. They're sacramentals, and these are different than sacraments. Sacraments are instituted by Christ, like the Eucharist and confession. They confer grace, right? They confer the grace they signify. Sacramentals are a little bit different, and they prepare you to receive grace and cooperate with it. So, but this devotion to relics belongs within that larger prayer life, that life of prayer, and should lead you towards the sacraments. Let's talk about it today. We can get through this. And by the way, the relics of Saint Bernadette are of Lourdes. The Holy Father just left Lourdes and France. He visited the tunic of Christ, and I want to talk about that because that's a pretty crazy story there. And I don't have all the details on it. My next guest can fill us in, but he was in France, and during the trip, he venerated this holy tunic, which was believed the one that Christ wore during his passion. And my producer, Tom, told me this. I have not read this story, so somebody can correct me. And Nick, maybe you can double-check this, but this is the one piece that was woven top to bottom. And he told me that during World War II, when the Nazis, who had a fascination with relics and, the Spear of Longinus and all these other things, that this priest cut this tunic, this one piece tunic, and a lot of little pieces, so he could hide it. That's what Tom was telling me a little bit earlier. I have not seen that, but let me welcome him into the conversation. We can talk about it with him. Maybe he knows. Anthony DeMore is here. He's founder and executive director of the Relic Project. You can find them online at thereliqueproject.org. Anthony, great to have you with me. Good afternoon.
14: Good afternoon. Thanks for having me here on the show.
0: Yeah, Nick was just telling me in 1793 during the French Revolution, they had cut that tunic into pieces. How tragic that is! What do you know about this relic? Fill me in on the one piece garment of Christ. What do you know about it? Holy Father going to visit it.
14: Well, from my understanding, it's reported that the shrine had a carbon dating test in 2004, placing one sample at 80, 530 to 650. Mm-hmm. However, the custodians, they question whether the garment's long and difficult preservation history affected that result. So that means pollen, scientific study, etc. But traditionally speaking, we as the Catholic Church believe that the garment is traditionally believed to be Christ's tunic. How did it actually get to France? So like you said, the story goes, Christians have long venerated it as a seamless tunic the soldiers cast lots for Jesus' crucifixion, which is the garment described in John 19, verse 23-24. And so it's one of the rare relics associated to Christ's passion. And, during the French Revolution, like you said, a priest cut the garment apart and hid it to protect it from confiscation. And so we have a priest to thank. And this was common throughout the entire French Revolution, all throughout France, because the Protestants, they were just throwing relics in the trash, burning them, burning icons, statues, etc. So we had a real risk of losing some of the great treasures of our church. And so, they later arranged it on the backing, which is on the shape of a tunic, during the conservation work that they did in 2016. And so that's why it looks like a tunic, because like you said, the priest had to cut it up to hide it. And so there's some history here. I know that there was a little thing about, so it's called the Holy Tunic of Argentul, and it's hosted at the Basilica of St. Denis. It's kind of hard to remember all the details off the top of my head, but there was a diplomat, someone who brought the relic to France. Can't remember the name off the top of my head, but that's the relic that the Pope venerated.
0: No, I love it. I mean, that's a beautiful relic. Of course, we have the Shroud of Turin, which many believe is the burial cloth of Christ. There we have that image of a crucified man inflected in it, blood-stained, and Holy Fathers, many previous popes have venerated that. In fact, it belongs to the Holy Father. And then there are other relics, too. I often hear about relics of the True Cross, relics of the Veil of the Blessed Virgin Mary, or the Cloak of St. Joseph. I guess my question, when we hear this type of stuff, when they go right back to the Holy Family, we'll start there. We could talk about other relics as well, but How do we know that they were indeed, is it tradition? How do we know that these are indeed authentic? Somebody once said there's so many relics of the true cross out there, you could build a battleship. So, because, during the Middle Ages, these things were very, very popular, and there were many frauds that were out there. How does the church identify what is an authentic relic and what isn't?
14: So there's only one guy in the world who can authenticate relics, and I'll leave his name out of the conversation so he doesn't get flooded by messages.
0: Sure.
14: But he has spent 28 years of his life, reviving this tradition with the Vatican, and he can reissue documents, he can restore relics. Wow. But this priest, so his process is very lengthy. But really, let's say you find a relic in a box, right, in a church,
0: right,
14: and it doesn't have a piece of paperwork. So mm-hmm. every relic has a piece of paperwork called the Authentica. The Authentica tells you where it came from, who put it together, who it was given to, what kind of relic it is. So ex ossibus, which is Latin for of the bone, or ex capillis, of the hair, or ex lenteo, which means of the cloth. And so it will have the name. It will not say first or second class relic in the document. It will just say, what part of the body it is. It's not usually super specific enough. And now the document has a date as well. And so that document has a stamp. The stamp is the crest of the postulator that put the relic together, or the stamp of the religious community that issued the relic.
0: Yeah.
14: And it could be the Vatican stamp, the Vatican crest. Now, that document's supposed to go with a relic.
0: Yep.
14: The relic has that same wax seal on the back of what we call the teca. The teca holds the actual relic of the saints. And if you take the back off the teca, then you will see the wax seal with the crest along with red thread that wraps around it. Now, let's say the document's missing.
0: Mm-hmm.
14: The document's missing, then you could trace the history and lineage of that relic via the seal. If you're an expert, like the priest that I had right. mentioned, whose name shall not be given, he can just look at the seal and identify whether or not it's real or not, which is pretty incredible.
0: Yeah. Well, here's the thing too.
14: Now
0: I have to take a pause here. And when we come back, we'll pick it up. And I'd love to talk to you about it. How do we know these aren't faked? Like, for example, I had seen a relic of St. Faustina online. And when I looked at it, and they had, paperwork, and they had supposedly the red string, et cetera. And, first of all, we could talk about the immorality of selling a relic, too. They're putting these things online. You can't do that. We'll talk about that. But, the thing is, I felt when I looked at the wording and the way it was put together, the type of font that was used for the identifier on the actual relic, it looked fake to me. It really did. It was not in Latin.
14: Yeah.
0: And there's a lot of people who've taken a few extra steps, and they thought, okay, I'm going to create a fake doc. I'm going to put a red string on the back of this with a wax stamp, and I'm going to sell this thing as real. And they're putting them up for $1,000, $1,500 online.
14: Exactly. And let me tell you, so in our ministry, we're making a map of the relics. So it's a map of all relics that are on public display.
0: Yeah.
14: We have had people donate a few relics to our ministry because we just founded the largest display of relics in the Pacific Northwest, and we have 40 saints. Someone actually donated a relic of Saint Maximin Kolbe.
0: Yep.
14: I'm over here thinking it's authentic, and then I get it. It looks authentic. It looks real. Turns out it's a fake, and very sad. There's a lot of relics online like that, and people are making bank.
0: Yeah.
14: The reason we had a Protestant Reformation is because there was the buying and selling of relics, and Catholics. So at the Beatification, we had a booth at the Beatification with over 50 saints, and you wouldn't believe how many Catholics came up to me and said, "Are these for sale?
0: Oh my gosh!
14: Can I buy this?
0: That's crazy!
14: I'm not kidding. I had to write on the sign,
0: wow,
14: this is not for sale. It's the sin of simony, the selling of spiritual goods."
0: Yeah. Well, I'll tell you what, Anthony, hold the thought, okay? Let me, and we can talk about that on the other side. If you want to join us, I only have Anthony tomorrow, maybe another 10 minutes, but if you want to get in, got a question, comment, a story you want to share, love to hear from you. Good time to call. It's 888-914-9149. Call now and you'll get in. 888-914-9149. We're taking a look at relics. Relic of St. Bernadette's making his way through the States. The Holy Father venerated the holy tunic of Christ. And we'll talk more when I return.
15: with new chemical abortions, less surgical abortions. 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So where the pro-life movement is going to have to go is getting out and being the church and putting forward a good witness, really reaching the heart of the people.
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17: 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Remember, O most gracious Virgin Mary, that never was it known that anyone who fled to thy protection, implored thy help, or sought thy intercession, was left unaided. 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
0: Hey, thanks for joining me today. It is good to be with you. If you're just tuning in, I don't know if you've ever stood before a saint's relic and wondered what you're supposed to do. I want to talk about that. A lot of churches have relics. Here at Relevant Radio, we have in the altar a first-class relic of St. Faustina and a first-class relic of St. Jose Maria Escriva. What do you do? You know, maybe there's somebody you know that has relics and they might bring in the church on a specific day. Of course, you can pause, bring your intention to God, ask that saint to pray for you. You might bow your head or where permitted, you know, reverently touch or kiss the reliquary. But your faith ultimately rests in God, right? The relic draws our attention to his work, you know, and somebody who loved him deeply, you know. So how can you approach a relic meaningfully, and I don't know if you ever venerated a relic. Did you ever have an experience with it? Did it profoundly touch you? Did you have a healing? Feel free to join us. 888-914-9149. I'm joined today by Anthony DeMauro, founder and executive director of the Relic Project. You can find them at relicproject.org. And Anthony, let's pick it up on this point because I think it's an important one. We're talking a lot about various relics that are out there, and there are many of them. But what are we called to as faithful to do? I saw the relic of Bishop Sheen's jaw during the beatification, but there are relics in churches all over this country. I mean, what? And I know that the faithful, the laity, can't really get them anymore. At least they're not supposed to. They're not really being given to them anymore. So, if people have them, the other thing I want to talk about too is making sure you let your heirs know that this is not to be given to goodwill. It's not to be, you know, thrown away. You should document that and let people know what that relic is, or maybe leave it to the church or leave it to some other organization that would be, make good use of that. But Anthony, pick it up on that. Let's talk a little bit about veneration of relics and what to do. I mean, a lot of people have them maybe in their drawers at home. They've totally forgotten about them.
14: Yep.
0: I think so many of these ultimately get lost or not properly venerated.
14: Exactly. So quite simply, when we go to schools and do school visits and home visits, we do dinner parties with the saints. We'll bring as many relics as we can into a home, and we teach people how to venerate the relics. We always tell the children, just imagine that the soul of the saint is standing with the relic, and as you're saying a prayer, so you have to have proper disposition of your mind, body, and soul, ask the saint to pray for you, and then physically touch the relic. Imagine that, just when you go up to priest and say, Father, can you please bless my rosary? What's the priest going to do? He's going to do the sign of the cross over the rosary and maybe sprinkle some holy water over it and bless it, right? And we tell the children, now the saint is doing that same thing. When you touch that relic, the saint is doing the same kind of blessing over your rosary, and the only way to receive that blessing is by physically touching the relic. Now, parents also have spiritual authority to pick up a relic and bless their children. And so we always tell the kids, a great white light comes down from heaven, shoots out of the relic as an instrument of God's grace and onto you, onto your sacramental. And then you could take those sacramentals, bring them home with you, and bless every other object, calling upon that saint's intercession. And you could even take a third-class relic to a hospital and ask, let's say, St. Bernadette, that bless that rosary, please heal my friend, and then touch that relic to that person in the hospital, and they will also receive that same blessing. We've seen countless miracles happen through third-class relics. So, there's different types of relics. You can learn about that online. But really, helping Catholics understand this tradition. And something that we did in our ministry is we created the world's first prayer for venerating relics. Why do we say it's the world's first prayer that we're aware of? It's because I have met so many Catholics that don't know how to venerate them. They don't know what to say. They just tap, tap, tap, and they're like, okay, all done. And so, it was so funny because the way I learned to venerate relics, I was scolded by a nun. So she's like, you can't just touch it and expect something to happen. You actually have to come to the saint and ask for their help.
0: I love it. Hey,
14: it's pretty funny.
0: Anthony, you mentioned something. You say you have dinner parties. What's all that about?
14: Yeah, so part of our ministry is not just making a map of saints so that people can find relics near you, but also bringing the saints into hospitals, homes, schools, retreats, conferences, and parishes. And the home visits are very special and unique to our ministry compared to other relic ministries out there. So we can bring over 50 relics to your house. We invite the host to always invite their non-Christian friends and just say, hey, we're having a dinner party tonight. Come on over. And then you surprise them with over 50 relics with a beautiful, beautiful display, a candlelit display in your home. We offer a catechetical talk and then the story of St. Maria Goretti, her story of forgiveness. And we've seen teenagers glow up again with faith. We've seen people end up coming back to the church. We've also had several miracles happen inside of houses, alleged miracles, but a father of a family taking his family back to church again because, he encountered us through the home visits and the saints through the home visits. And so that's something that we love to do. We also do hospital visits. So,
0: oh, wow, that's beautiful. I'd love to have a relic visit me in the hospital, especially if maybe you have a loved one. So if people want to contact you guys, what's the best way to do that?
14: Just reach out to us via contact@therelicproject.org. We're also looking for relic hunters around the world. So what does that mean? It means you can go out into your community, add relics to the map of the saints so that people can pilgrim to those churches. If you'd like to invite us out to your community, just reach out to us via our website or the email, therelicproject.org. Simple.
0: Yeah, we only have a minute or two left. I want to just touch on one other aspect of relics since we're talking about it today. And really, if you're just tuning in, what inspired me was the beatification of Archbishop Fulton Sheen. The world saw, especially when the camera zoomed in, a jawbone with his teeth, dental work, and all. in this. And there's been some really fascinating ones out there. That's a first-class relic. The bones, the blood, the hair. There are also second and third-class relics. And maybe you can draw a distinction between what they are so people understand. Because somebody's rosary might have been touched to a first-class relic. Or how does the church view relics and if you will, their ranking, if that makes sense?
14: Very simple. So we have first, second, and third. The church's legal definition is non-insignia versus insignia. So that's what we have in our database. Mm-hmm. So non-significant versus significant relics. So first, second, third. First is part of the body, which would be significant. Second would be anything other than that. Second-class relics are anything that the saint personally used or owned. Now, another question that we always get, and there's some fuzzy area here, is someone has come up to me before and said, hey, I have a piece of the coffin of Saint so-and-so. Is this a second-class relic or a third-class relic? And I ask them, well, I just go to logic first. I'm like, okay, well, did the saint actually use their coffin while they were alive?
0: Right.
14: So maybe that would be kind of weird, right? So, and did someone actually intentionally pray with that piece of wood and ask that saint to bless that piece of wood to make it a third class relic?
0: Well, it's fascinating stuff. I hope
14: it could be neither.
0: I hope people will check you out. Relicproject.org. What do you know about Bernadette's relic? Is that making its way across the country right now, St. Bernadette of Lourdes?
14: I know they have a goal of visiting over 200 locations in the United States. They're starting in the Northeast, South. They're going to go through all the regions of the country, and they always skip out on the Pacific Northwest. So I emailed them. I'm trying to get them over in Spokane, Washington. We'll see. Also, if y'all have any relics that you don't know what to do with, please donate them to our ministry. We will put those in churches throughout the country that they will put on public display for veneration. So
0: that's,
14: please reach out with that.
0: That's the relicproject.org for more information. Anthony, thanks for being here. I do appreciate it.
14: Thank you, Drew, for having me.
0: All right, I got to leave it right there. Hear my bumper. Yeah, just a side note, speaking of Bernadette of Lourdes, I'm actually going to France in April. Relevant's going to be running another pilgrimage. Hasn't been publicly announced yet. I guess I'm doing that. But I'll give you more details coming up in a couple weeks. But if you want to go and visit some of the incredible and corrupt bodies and go to those types of places, I'll fill you in coming up.
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22: 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President Trump is pushing his record before the upcoming midterms. Speaking to reporters in the White House Monday, Trump touted low crime numbers, positive economic indicators, and promised the price of gas will drop soon once the Iran war ends.
23: So we have the best crime numbers. We have the best economic numbers. Iran will never have a nuclear weapon. We're going to win that war very soon. That'll be over.
22: The president also warned against electing Democrats.
23: We have great people, and we're running against communists, lunatics, socialists.
22: Midterm elections are 5 weeks away. The FBI is losing its second deputy director in the last year. Andrew Bailey is stepping down from the role to return to his family in Missouri. Bailey shared deputy director duties with Dan Bongino, who left the administration in January to continue his radio show. A coastal flood advisory and a high surf advisory is in effect for much of Southern California. It's due to a huge, potentially damaging swell expected from Hurricane Polo. Los Angeles County beaches, the Malibu coast, Orange County coastal areas, Ventura County beaches, and the Catalina and Santa Barbara Islands will be under the advisories through Tuesday at 5 o'clock p.m. And Pope Leo XIV ended his visit to France with Mass at the Cathedral of St. Stephen in Metz. The 900-year-old cathedral, known for its vast stained glass windows, sits on France's eastern border between France and Germany and is a place where Europe's divisions and reconciliations have played out for centuries. In his homily, the Holy Father reflected on Isaiah's images of the desert garden and house, symbols of justice, flourishing, and peace, and said true peace requires breaking cycles of resentment. He urged Metz to be a beacon of hope for France, Europe, and the world. Keeping you connected with the church and the world 24 hours a day, I'm Brooke Taylor, and this is listener-supported Relevant Radio.
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26: Is profanity allowed in political ads? 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
0: Well, hey, thanks for joining me today. That, of course, was CBS Minnesota on the frustration some viewers are having on hearing swearing on television. You know, have you noticed it too? I don't know if you have. I want to talk about something that's becoming more common and much more casual. And I think a lot of people don't even recognize it anymore. And once you do notice it, I think you can't unhear it. And I want to talk a little bit about the words that we tolerate. And I think they are quietly shaping the culture that we're handing on. And I'm a big believer. I spend my afternoon with words, right? I think language is so powerful. Language matters, and it always has. And words are never just a few sounds. I mean, they carry meaning and value, even reverence, right? And lately, something is shifting in our culture. Maybe you felt it too. Not long ago, certain words were very guarded, right? Today, I am hearing the F word and all sorts of other words on television like crazy. My producer Tom, he's kind of an old salt. He was saying to me, you know, when the mass media consists of just newspapers and movies and radio and broadcast, you know, you could be assured that, you know, the only time you saw or heard profanity would be maybe, you know, it'd be very rare. Gone with the Wind, classic movie, Rhett Butler, his closing line in that movie got so much attention. And he said, "Frankly, my dear, I don't give a damn," right? And at first that caused a scandal, right? Because the production code that was signed in 1930 had forbidden such a thing. And it was updated just about 6 weeks before the film was released and to allow the word hell or damn, those words were, you couldn't utter those words. So it was kind of a big shock, but you know, it probably got a lot of attention for the film at the time. So the FCC was created in order to keep an eye on radio and television broadcasters, make sure that we kept within these pretty strict guidelines of what was allowed on the air and what wasn't. And you know, they could do that since the broadcasters were using federally regulated frequencies for their signals. And then what happened, right? Cable TV enters the world. And that changed the game. The FCC didn't regulate the FCC. They couldn't regulate the cable. And then came the internet. Forget that. It's also unregulated. And both now cable and the internet are slowly overshadowing broadcasters. And with that, we're now hearing profanity, I think, on an epic level. I mean, if you ever listen to Joe Rogan, I mean, the F-bomb is both an adjective and an adverb and a noun and you name it. It's used in every possible way. And you know, not just him. I mean, if you watch like conservative media, if you watch, let's say, Gutfeld, which is, I think, the number one late night TV show on cable, beating like Fallon and some of the other shows that were out there, they use profanity, but it gets bleeped. But clearly we know what it means, right? You clearly know when somebody says whatever and the word gets beeped. So it's like, well, what's the purpose of even beeping it? Politicians. That's another one here, too. And I'd love you to sound up. Let's get your take on this, too. What's going on in the political world? We're now hearing profanity, I think, at an epic level. And I don't like it personally. I try to govern what I say. I think the mouth speaks what the heart possesses. And not a big fan of using profanity. But you see these politicians. And the president used it, right? Trump used it when he was really frustrated a couple of months ago. There was that... It was the mayor of Minneapolis, Jacob Frey, used the F word, told federal agents to get out of the city, and I'm not going to use the word here. Nick, go right ahead. Yeah, please.
8: There's another candidate running for Senate who has an ad online because it's uncensored online with the F word in it, And this is someone running for the Senate, the U.S. Senate.
0: Yeah. Do you remember, Nick, also when all the politicians, there was like some sort of, they all said the same thing, but didn't they use profanity in it?
8: Yeah, there was profanity. It was about a certain policy issue and they all like posted the same thing in Twitter. They all said the same thing in a video. Yeah.
0: And like they're using profanity because they think like it's masculine or cool or I found it base, to be honest with you. But we're hearing it on an epic level. I mean, the Ole Miss quarterback, who defeated Louisiana State, he was interviewed on ESPN and he gave his school's cheer, but he inserted profanity into it. He later apologized, but if you had kids and you're watching that, they're blasted by it. So I don't know how you feel about it. Is it part of the American lexicon now and it's not a big deal? Are we used to it? Have we become desensitized to it? Do you wish that it was still filtered? Should it be filtered? I don't know how you feel. 888-914-9149. You can certainly join me and we can talk about that. Love to get your take on that. There was one writer, one final thought, and I'll get James Hurston into the conversation. He was a writer for the National Review who was arguing that profanity's won, right? Profanity has won the game. We don't need the FCC anymore. Is that the case? Let's stop the restrictions. Let broadcasters, anybody use it. It's in movies. It's on the internet. It's on cable. Why not, right? I'd love to get your take. I'm joined right now by James Hurston. He is a very gifted, not only journalist and an author. He writes the Left Coast Report column for Newsmax.com. He teaches law, and he's been a regular contributor to this program over the years. You can follow him on Twitter, or X, I should say, at the Jim Jams, or go to his website, jameshurston.com, and tap into some of the great work that he does. Jim, great to have you with me today. Thanks for joining me.
9: Oh, it's so great to be with you. This is a fantastic topic, and I must start with saying profanity has not won. No way. And for Catholic Christians, it's really important because there's a significant portion of profane speech that is sinful. I mean, our second commandment is not to use God's name in vain. And a big part of the profanity that now is being used is clearly sinful, using our Lord's name in vain, blasphemous kind of language, and also language that is malicious and hurtful, using profanity and shock language. The author that you mentioned in National Review said, we should just stop regulating the broadcast airwaves because they're down to 20 or 30% now. Right. The FCC doesn't control streaming, et cetera. But the broadcast decency laws, that's what they were called, is because the public airwaves, they're named that because they belong to everyone. And if there were no FCC regulating it, we would have total cacophony. We wouldn't, because the stations have power regulation depending on geography, frequency assignments, so that we in fact can tune in to radio and television stations. And because they're licensed, this has been almost 50 years, the United States Supreme Court said, yes, these decency laws are not censorship. They're designed to protect childhood in the public square. They're not censorship. They're time zones. And so when in the old days when Howard Stern was constantly getting fined, he was getting fined because of coarse, vulgar language that was used on the radio when parents were driving their kids to school. And so to me, the idea of us at least striving to keep the innocence of our children and to keep the filthy talk out of our homes, that's not over. That's like throwing, you know, the baby out with the bathwater, so to speak. I agree with you. We need those decency standards, and we need, in many cases, I mean, we know the slippery slope. We know which way the kind of, in a fallen world, the trend and the river flows towards the first law of entropy. And so if we don't resist, our culture and society becomes more sinful. And this is one of those things where we see more acceptance. And to me, even the casual vulgarity, which may not be sinful, is still harmful to children. And if it's used intentionally in front of children, to me, that is at least venial sin. And children are, you know, they're language sponges. Whatever they hear starts to come out of their mouth.
0: That's so true.
9: And so we must be, as a society, protective of kids at the very least.
0: I think that's a great point. James, on that point, let me just jump in. I'll grab a few phone calls for you, too. Because I think, you know, you hit on something I never really thought about. You know, when profanity becomes your automatic response, it's just part of the way you talk, I think you lose some precision with your language. So, you know, you reach for the same expression when you're disappointed or you're angry or surprised. And taking a moment, you know, to name what you actually feel, I think it helps somebody understand you, but you can lose consideration. And if you ever changed your language because a child, as you point out, enters a room, I think most of us understand that those words can affect somebody besides ourselves. And that little act of restraint says, hey, that child matters, that person matters. So I think that's such a great insight. But my question here too, well, let me do this. Before we go on, let's grab a quick call or two, and then we could talk more about it. Steve's in St. Paul, Minnesota. Steve, good afternoon. Thanks for waiting.
10: Good afternoon. Thanks for taking my call. I have three comments and two solutions. The comments are, cursing is a sign of a lazy mind. It's a mild form of violence, and it also signifies a part of the person's life that is not quite in sync. You know what I mean? It's not quite in sync the way it should be. The suggestions are combat it with the litany of the holy face of Jesus. That is growing very quickly. And also do what St. John Vianney did and do penance for them as soon as you hear something that is against God's name. Those are my comments.
0: Well, hey, thank you very much, Steve, and I'll let you respond. James, go right ahead.
9: Oh, Steve, what beautiful thoughts. And you just made me think of our recently beatified, blessed Fulton Sheen said, when you think of things that are noble, you become noble. And our wonderful St. Paul in Philippians told us to strive to think about pure things, holy things, true things, beautiful things. And so this is the complete opposite of that. And it's really interesting that Steve tied it to one of the seven deadly sins, sloth, that it's the sign of a lazy mind. It makes me think of the comedians, and I've heard comedians say this, and comedy writers in Hollywood, that to use profanity in jokes is easier, it's lazy. And it's far more difficult to write jokes in comedy that in the old days would be on the Carson show, and it can be used on broadcast television. And, you know, they have these clean comedy clubs, and it takes more effort. So it's very interesting that Steve tied it to sloth, because it is, it's a lazy thing. And you mentioned anger, which can be a sin, and we can get in a habit, especially while driving or watching the news, of having a profane word sneak out in anger. And that's a habit. And I think we can, only through grace can we change those habits. God can change those habits, but we're called to change that, to think noble and pure and beautiful and true things in our mind.
0: Hey, my guest today, James Herson, if you want to join us, I'll go back to the phones in a second. The number's 888-914-9149, 888-914-9149. We'll take your calls and questions. We're taking a look at whether or not, I mean, profanity has infiltrated everything from sports today to the internet to news to cable to the schoolyard to the phone. And you know, I was reading a commentary about how somebody made the argument that the FCC should let this go because, you know, obscenity has won. But, you know, from a Catholic perspective, what does the Catholic Church say or teach about habitual swearing? One, and I think somebody pointed out a little bit earlier, using the name of God or Jesus Christ irreverently, that's, you know, it's a violation of the second commandment, right? God's name's sacred, and we can't blaspheme it. And, you know, and we should show reverence and respect towards the name of God. The other thing, too, and this is something about, and you'll notice this, if you find yourself swearing all the time, first, you might not do it. It might feel uncomfortable, or maybe it doesn't sound right. Or maybe you're watching a show, and it's just part of what happens, and suddenly you find yourself using it. There's this issue of habitual swearing. I mean, habits form you. And something that begins as occasional, maybe it's an expression of anger and you drop the F-bomb, or, you know, maybe you're just using it now all the time to describe the person or the situation or whatever, that habit can form you and become a bad habit for you. So you got to be aware of that, because I think language can shape your moral character. Words you repeat, you can reinforce the person you're becoming. And that's really, I think, an essential insight behind both vice and virtue. And James, you know, one of the things I think about are our founding fathers. And I'll go back to, it was John Adams who basically said that, you know, for our Constitution to work, it only works for a moral and religious people. And there's an argument that the government should try to inculcate virtue in its citizens. Maybe there's an argument that they should filter this type of language, or maybe limit what people should be exposed to. What do you make of that? And what are your thoughts on, you know, whether or not the government has any impact at all? Should it be the government that does this? Should it be families? I mean, what are your thoughts on that? Then we'll go back, grab a few more calls.
9: Well, I think in terms of the decency laws, like I said, they've worked almost 50 years, and they've performed a function to disincentivize big broadcast media from putting on content during times when children are likely to tune in and to have, you know, this kind of vulgar stuff. Yeah. I think, you know, ideally, you know, it comes from the family, from the church, from the community, and the free market. When things reach a certain level of vulgarity, a good society will tune out and cause it to be removed from the airwaves. But this thing of protecting children as a society is really critical. And it seems to me that there's an argument for FCC-style decency laws to extend to cable television, for example. Streaming is a bit more difficult, but I think it's important for families, for organizations, for our pulpits to preach decency and the importance of protecting the innocent ears of the little ones.
0: My guest today is James Herson, and you can join us, 888-914-9149. We're taking a look at the coarsening of language, and in particular, the real embracement of profanity. Maybe you think it's okay. Maybe you say, well, what the heck? Come on. It's a part of the American lexicon now. Maybe you have a problem with it. I mean, what do we do to, I don't know, get a little purity back into to the language, you know. How do you do that? You know, when your kids are brought up in it, whether it's on their phone, like I said, internet, cable, friends, how do you do it? And how did society's standard for language erode so quickly? It's really only been a matter of decades, or maybe even less than that. James, let's go to the phones. We'll grab a couple of quick phone calls. Maybe you can answer that question, too, at some point. Sean in Philly, good afternoon.
2: I'm a high school teacher.
0: Yep.
2: And I see a lot of swearing in the classroom.
0: Yep.
2: So, I've kind of found a creative way to kind of curb that. I have these crocheted F bombs. It has a little letter F on like a, on like a toy.
0: Yeah.
2: So I'll lob it at the students if they let it slip out.

0: it up.
1: That's so funny.
0: But as the school year goes on, they know, hey, Mr. Hansen, so-and-so goofed up.
1: That's great.
0: Yeah.
1: I love it. Sean, that's great. Hey, they're lucky to have you as a teacher. James, your thoughts?
2: Oh, yeah, same thing. I mean, Sean is a creative teacher, and that's kind of creative thinking that maybe at least causes the students to think about what they're saying, you know, especially when they get tossed that item. But, it's difficult these days teaching high school.
1: Yeah, no kidding.
2: And I'm sure their course language is just the least of your problems.
1: Yeah, I mean, if you listen to podcasts, and a lot of, I'm sure high school kids do and college kids, I mean, it's that language is just so common anymore. And you watch cable, you watch movies. I mean, it's like I said, it's part of the vocabulary today. So how do we turn that situation around? Do we just give up and say, hey, profanity's won the day? I mean, what do you see? I mean, Sean came up with a creative idea. Every time you say it, I'm going to make you aware of it. I'm going to hit you with this, kind of in a fun, playful way. I have a friend who used to, if he heard somebody using the language, call the person out. And it got to the point where they knew that, you don't really curse around this person because he's going to call you out. And it kind of helped them to govern their own tongue. But what are your ideas?
2: Well, with children, it starts in the home. It starts in the family. And it's just like everything else. I mean, we have so much content coming at the kids through multiple devices. It's so critical for parents to be able to monitor, to be able to set devices, and to be able to basically intervene and remove a program that is inappropriate, especially for younger kids, because we're talking about a developmental window with children.
1: Yeah.
2: And this is not, there's tons of research and studies that show that when children of a certain age are exposed to coarse language, it correlates with greater regression, for desensitization, for a kind of reduced empathy, and it interferes with human development. So it's not just the coarseness. It's their mental health.
1: Yeah.
2: So it starts with the home. It reaches out to the community so that we tell friends, we tell relatives, and as you said, we call them out.
1: Right, right.
2: We, in a very loving way, try to help them break the habit. It's just like any other habit. It only is broken through the grace of God, through prayer, and through effort, and so it's almost like a 12-step program if somebody's really in a habit of swearing.
1: Well, that's what really surprised me. I was back east. I was visiting family, and one of my nephews holds a pretty, significant position at a company. He's in his 30s. And he, I was listening. He was working from home. And I was off. I was hanging out with my sister or whatever, and I happened to hear the language. And I hear from this office all these F-bombs coming out. And when he came out, I said to him, I said, my gosh, who is that? Oh, I was in a meeting at work. I'm like, what? I was in a meeting at work. I said, do you talk like that? Your boss was in that meeting? Yeah, my boss was in that meeting. They know. He thought it was just so natural and common. I heard that F word a million times in that conversation. It's become just so part of his vocabulary. And I thought never in a million years would I use the F word at work, and he used it, and I thought, man, do you get promoted with that type of language? I mean, it seems so base.
2: I guess
1: he's really good at what he does, and he's been there, he gets his raises, but I mean, it made me think, well, how did society standards for language erode so quickly? That it's not just us being fed this, but now we're bringing it into the workplace,
2: Yeah, it's true, and when you think of the workplace, though, in serious business meetings and boardrooms, generally, using that kind of language is going to be frowned upon. I'm a lawyer. If I use that language in court, I could end up in jail. If a surgeon is in the operating room performing serious surgery, he ought not use that language. I mean, it's not.

0: there are forums where it's not appropriate. And that's another reason why, as we're raising our kids and our grandkids and our nieces and nephews, we want them to have the self-control so that if they're in a work environment where that's going to get them in trouble, that they don't nurture that habit, that they are able to control their speech. And I know it's entered a lot in the public square, even in politics, and especially, you know, in the entertainment world, but it's not going to help careers. I think is an exception rather than the rule when you're hearing the F-bombs coming out of the boardroom.
1: Yeah, that's crazy. It really is. Well, Jim, I'm going to have to leave it. There was a great comment from Fred in Florida saying that Levin said that the founding fathers maintained the word virtue, and virtue in language and behavior. Virtue would cover the language thing, is what my call screener was saying. I can't take it right now because I'm out of time. But Jim, thanks for being with us. If people want to follow you online, what's the best way to do that? Get connected to you.
0: They can follow me on Newsmax.com, on my own website, James Hirsen, HIRSEN.com. And thank you again, Drew. Thank you for all your great work.
1: I appreciate it, James.
0: Thank you for keeping the divine mercy alive.
1: Amen to that. One of my favorite prayers. Well, Jim, I'll remember you in my prayers before I leave the studio today. I'll stop by the chapel and say one for you. And we'll catch up again soon. Always appreciate it.
0: Hey, sounds great, Drew.
1: When I return, something as ordinary as sitting down to dinner with your family may matter more than you realize. I want to change gears. We'll talk about this. There's some research that I find fascinating. So what do you lose when the television or your phone gets more attention than the person across your table? We'll explore that more when I return.
2: There are so many wandering out in sin.
3: What is that about? Oh, dear. Am I live? I'm live. Okay, never mind. What planet am I on? I'm not sure.
4: I told you the mic was up.
3: He told me the mic was up and the little red light is on. Oh, the Lord is good. What's the saying? In God we trust, all others pay cash. All right, that's it. Once again, I remind you that radio is not an exact science, especially when I'm involved with it.
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4: Now, you always hear that family meals are important, but here's something you might not know. They actually help reduce stress and anxiety, especially for kids. Research from Harvard's Graduate School of Education found regular family dinners are not just about catching up. They create a sense of security in the day. And that's linked to better emotional health, better grades, even lower risk of things like anxiety and depression. And here's what surprised me. It's not about making some big, perfect meal. Studies show it's about sitting down together consistently, even if it's takeout or something quick. So your pasta night, even breakfast for dinner, matters more than you think.
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1: It was CBS Pittsburgh on the benefits of family dinner. Let's talk about this. Do you eat together as a family? You might say, yeah, Drew, we do. Well, is the news blaring in the background or some TV show or... does everybody have their cell phone on the table and they're checking their texts or, you know, streaming something or scrolling through something? What's dinner like in your family? Like, kind of the rule for me and my family, it's, you know, no cell phones really at the table. You can have your cell phone on you, but, just, you know, don't pick it up. But dinner's for us all being together, a chance to talk and to kind of be together. We turn the TV off if the TV's on in the house at that point in time. Just... I want that a moment. My producer, Tom, he was on a plane to Denver last month when we broadcast that we were doing a live remote from the from Colorado for the Knights of Columbus convention. And he sat next to somebody. His seatmate was a philosophy professor from El Paso and a middle school counselor from Denver. And you know, he struck up a conversation with him. And during the conversation, the counselor told him that only a quarter of his students... only 25% of students eat meals together with their families on a regular basis. And that it's been that way, you know, every year over the last 15 years he's been working at the school. And you know what he said? And this is striking. He says he sees the results as the kids who aren't eating with the families are consistently needing his services. And that is fascinating because there's a troubling study that confirms this. It was released in 2023 in the journal Nutrients, and they found that more frequent family meals were associated with healthier diets, and in children and teenagers, several measures of just better emotional well-being, right? Less depression, higher self-esteem. What are you seeing today in your own family or with your niece and nephew or your grandchildren? Anxiety levels are through the roof, right? Depression is just crippling these children. Much of this research, of course, is observational, but it doesn't prove that dinner itself causes those benefits. I would argue I'm sure it helps, right? But I think a stable, supportive home matters, right? And you know, you don't want stuff competing for the attention. There was another study that was done in the JAMA Network, and they found that children, you know, ate actually more fruit and vegetables when a family meal lasted about 10 minutes longer. So you talk about just giving your kid a healthier meal. That's something you may never have even considered. And then of course, if the television is carrying the conversation, you're constantly distracted by it, you're answering messages between bites, you know, there's less room to notice the person across from you or to make that bond or to connect. So they found when they did the study that television during the meals was associated with poor dietary outcomes. And, you know, of course, I think it's it affects the whole family dynamic. You should be able to talk about what you did that day, you know. You don't want to grill your child at dinner either, right? You know, it's not an interrogation, but it should be a time of bonding. I come from an Italian family, you know, meals, big part of that. Oh, we've always had family dinner together. Some families have big Sunday dinners together, right? Breakfast, does that count as time together too? I think so. So how about lunch? Sure. So my advice is just put the phone away, right? Turn off the television. Say your grace together. Even if the kids say, I don't believe in God, say it anyway. Be a witness for them. You know, ask your kids, what's the best part of your day today, man? What was the hardest? What went on? Go around the table, you know, and then listen to one another. You know, one final note. I want to get Mike Hernan on here. I want to talk to him about this. One other little side note, just speaking about food. Even if you take out pizza, right? And maybe it's not, you know, maybe you don't have fruits and vegetables as your meal, right? The result's still the same. Family dinner is family dinner, right? I think it's really just important to make time, you know, to make sure that you're with your family. So, like I said, turn off the TV. I'm joined right now by Mike Hernan. He's founder, along with his wife, Alicia, of the Messy Family Project. It's a support for married couples who are trying to be good parents. And you can find them at messyfamilyproject.org. Mike, it's good to have you with me. Thanks for joining me today.
14: Thanks, Drew. It's always a pleasure to be with you. And what a great topic you're talking about today.
1: Forgive me if I got your names, your wife's name wrong. I have a sister named Alicia.
14: Correct.
1: And some people say Alicia. So I never know how people
14: pronounce it. No, you had it right.
1: All right, so it's Alicia.
14: Yeah, you got it right, Alicia.
1: It's good. Good to have you with me today. You say, so, you know, give me your take. I know this is something, you know, you're intimately aware of.
14: Yes.
1: What's the effect of these family dinners where no one talks, the TV's on, the phone is dinging, and what are the benefits of maybe eating together without all those distractions?
14: I think a lot of people don't appreciate how important dinners are. They seem so simple that they're like, well, it can't have that much of an impact because they are simple. And they're not even, you know, these seven-course meals that we're talking about. You talked about pizza, right? That could be something simple. Right. And so they're, you know, they're like, this clearly cannot have it. But you point out so many studies that they have studies that, you know, what do you want better? Do you want your kid to do better in school? Well, there's this study that looked at a longitudinal study that a little bit more than five dinners a week are highly more likely to get A's and B's in school. In better behavior, both for their mental health, for their stress, their anxiety. Again, four to five meals at minimum a week together with the family. Again, not, you know, could be 20 minutes. You know, it doesn't have to be this, you know, hour and a half long program, but it's focused time. What we're seeing, though, is that in our world where everything is so busy, you know, moms and dads, the work bleeds in, and I struggled with this for a long time where my phone would buzz, and I thought I was that important that I needed to look at what my phone was. And I had to get myself into the habit of just putting my phone in my bedroom and say, I'm not looking at it. Until later, you know, and it's about stopping the crazy train for, you know, 20 minutes to maybe an hour of just being with your kids, being with your whatever age they are, little ones to older teens. It's important for all of us.
1: Well, let's do this. Let's grab a few phone calls for you too. If you want to join us, toll free to get in. Love to hear about what you do, what you see. Maybe you're a school teacher. Maybe you're a nutritionist. Maybe you've seen the negative effects of this. Maybe you've seen the benefits of eating together as a family. Maybe it's a lot different between the way you raised your kids and what you're now seeing your kids do. Anita is in Yorkville, Illinois. Anita, good afternoon. Thanks for joining us.
15: Hi, Drew. It's my pleasure. I'm going back in the way back machine. In the 90s, I listened to Dr. James Dobson a lot. I know we all love him. And he was citing a study that was done. There had been an onslaught of teenagers committing suicide, and they couldn't find any common denominators except one, that they never had dinner with their families. And I wish I knew what study it was, and I wish I knew what area it was, but I distinctly remember him talking about that.
1: Well, it makes sense to me. It makes total sense. Anita, thank you very much for. I'll have to try to track that
15: down.
1: Mike, are you familiar with that at all? I mean, I would. It kind of makes sense.
14: I'm not, but it does. It doesn't shock me because I was. Tom, your producer, sent me an article, the study from X, you know, on the importance of family dinners, and one of the comments on X was like, "Well, of course, close families have dinner, so it's redundant. It just means that they're close families." And it's kind of like, well, if you want to, it's redundant to say, well, healthy people exercise. Yeah. Well, they're actually the action. The part of the idea of being a close family is that we have the action and the habit of having dinner together. And that creates what I believe the most powerful things we can pass on to our kids is a sense of identity and belonging. And it's a simple, powerful routine that a family, when they do it, you're imparting something to your kids that will last for the rest of their lives. So it makes sense that that is at least part of the equation, right? I don't think it's the sum total way. I don't think it's the silver bullet, but when you're taking that routine and making it a tradition in your family, you're communicating something very powerfully to your kids, but it's also communicating something to you as an adult.
1: You know, I clearly better eating habits, maybe better manners as well. I mean, there's a number of studies over the years I've talked about this topic. I mean, I've talked to pediatricians and child psychologists. They say that sharing at least three family meals a week compared with fewer than three was associated with I think it was 12% lower odds of being overweight and disordered eating. You know, we see a lot of anorexia and bulimia and things along those lines. Higher odds of healthier foods, like we said, a lot of people are eating their veggies and the fruit. But they did this study. They found less disordered eating, which I think is huge among some teenagers. They found 35% lower odds of disordered eating amongst adolescents who shared five or more family meals weekly compared with one or fewer. And that includes stuff like binging, purging, extreme weight control practices, et cetera. So that alone is a strong argument, especially, with young girls who suffer with that, to have family dinner together.
14: Yeah, because we are living in, Father John Ricardo often says this is the new Great Depression, right? But it's a mental health crisis that's going on. And our kids are being swept up in it. And we need to, and this is true for grandparents too. Like if you're seeing your grandkids not having meals together, invite them to your house. Figure something out. Do something that is investing in people having time to slow down, to not be on their phones, not looking at the rest of the world is saying about them, and talk to them about who they are, and just by your mere presence. It's not your words always. It's words and deeds, and our presence is what our kids are craving for, and that does it helps both body and soul.
1: Well, let me do this. I need to take a short pause, Mike. When we come back, we talk a little bit about the Messy Family Project as well. Let me take a few calls. I only have maybe 10 minutes left in the show today, but I'd love to hear about your experience. Did your family eat together regularly? And how do you think that shaped you? Did it make a difference? Maybe it didn't. What gets in the way of sharing meals in your home today? Is it the fast food? Is it the time? Is it the TV? What do you do in your house? Is there the no phone rule at the table? How does the family respond to that, right? And is the television usually on during dinner? A lot of people take their food, they sit on the couch, they eat their dinner like that. So I don't know. Feel free to join us. 888-914-9149, 888-914-9149. And, love to hear about your own childhood example, as well as what you're doing right now. And if you work evenings or unusual hours, how do you find time to make that bond? It's kind of an interesting, life's different today. It is. It's hard. I get it. Maybe you live alone or your children have moved away. Feel free to join us. 888-914-9149. Our conversation with Mike Hernan continues right after this.
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18: The bottom line, ladies and gentlemen, pro-lifers are a people of persevering faith in God through prayer and fasting. 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We will endure any attack. We know that the cruel injustice of abortion need not be forever. We have hope and we have just begun.
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20: Hello, this is Bishop Joe Hannafelt of the Diocese of Grand Island, Nebraska. 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Remember, O most gracious Virgin Mary, that never was it known that anyone who fled to thy protection, implored thy help, or sought thy intercession was left unaided. 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O Mother of the Word Incarnate, despise not my petitions, but in thy mercy, hear and answer me. 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
1: Well, welcome back. Thanks for joining me. I only have a few minutes to hang out, but if you want to join me, it's 888-914-9149. You know, when you think about your childhood dinner table, you may remember, I don't know, the conversation, the family jokes, the laughter, the arguments, somebody eating too many mashed potatoes, you didn't get your share, whatever it is, right? Research links regular family meals with healthier eating and really better emotional well-being in children. But I think the atmosphere and the attention you bring to the table matters too. So is that time together something you've been able to protect in your home? And what changes when you put away the phone and turn off the television and you give the person across the room a chance to be heard? That's what we're talking about today with Mike Hernan. He's the founder, along with his wife, of the Messy Family Project. We'll talk a little bit about that too. It's a great group. They support married couples who are also trying just to be good parents. And you can check out their organization at messyfamilyproject.org. And Nick and I were talking just a few moments ago. Nick, you were mentioning to me too, you know, how difficult it could be with a young family, but why don't you share what you shared with me during the break?
27: Oh, sure. Yeah. I was just going to say what having a meal as a family taught me, I think, was having a sustained conversation, yeah. You know, especially with, you know, kids, you know, attention spans can be so short, but I think having the consistent family dinner every night, having an exchange of ideas, disagreeing, I think was a really good way to help me form me how to think, but also have good sustained conversations and enjoy the art of conversation. So I think that's another added benefit of family dinner.
1: Such a great point. And Mike, you probably agree with that. You know, parents with young kids or kids can be so rambunctious. So Nick has a couple young ones, but do you fight through that or do you wait till they get older? I mean, what's your advice and what do you see with young families?
14: Yeah, this is true for most of parenting. It's first about you. You're training yourself to do the habit and have the regular routine of family dinners. It may be a little chaotic depending on your toddler, and you know the conversations may not be as elevated as you would like. but it is good for you and it's good for them. But as Nick was saying, what you're doing is you're expanding their ability to hold their attention. And you're going to be growing in that skill. So if you're a young parent struggling with family dinners, keep the struggle. If there's no struggle on the vine, there will not be wine. You've got to persevere and learn and grow as a young parent into having this as part of a staple in your family culture. And as Nick said, as they grow, it'll become more settled, it'll become more normal, and this is what's going to be expected, and it's going to plant deep seeds in the hearts of your children, both for, you know, as you talk about good eating, mm-hmm. you know, good mental health, but it actually has an impact on their faith too.
1: Jill's in Chicago, and if you want to join us, 888-914-9149. Jill, good afternoon.
0: Good afternoon. How are you?
1: I'm well. Thanks for calling in. Go right ahead. You're also on Mike Hernan.
0: Okay. So I was going to call because my mom, when I was a kid, my mom cooked every meal, every day. Wow. And she was a stay-at-home mom, but when we were in high school, she still cooked. She worked and when we got to high school, but she cooked every day. And I, as a child, thought that that was just how everybody was. Like everybody, their parents cooked for them. But we found out, you know, later on when we were talking that not a lot of parents fed their kids like my mom did. I mean, mm-hmm. she cooked every night. Even they went out once a week to bowl and they still cooked us meal before right. they left, you know, before right. they went out bowling. But it's just crazy because now I feel like the parents nowadays, mm-hmm. it's all fast food. They take their kids out. They're not at home. And I cook for my kids pretty much every night. We have leftovers, obviously, right. but, you know, it's nice. And my family now is working, you know, the kids are all working or in college. So I just had a conversation with my husband the other day, and I said, I think we need to tell our kids that they are not going to work on Sundays, and we're going to make sure that everybody is home yeah. for that meal at least, because, you know, like I said, they're all working different hours and different yeah. shifts. So,
1: well, Jill, thanks for calling and sharing. And Mike, I'll let you follow up. Maybe you tell us a little bit about what you do with Messy Family as well. I'm sure this is all part of it, right?
14: Yeah, no, and what Jill said is so important, because many of us said this is just the way it's supposed to be because that's the way we were raised, and we need to make sure we're very intentional about the good stuff that we want to pass on from our childhood, our families of origin, to our kids. And one of the things we try to talk a lot about at the Messy Family Project is that moms and dads, you have the most important job in the world, and it's made up of a lot of small investments like family dinners, a little, you know, even grace before meals, taking time to delight in your kids, all these little things that matter. Sometimes the world just gets us so distracted, mm-hmm. whether it be phones, whether it be TV, whether it be even work and all these other things. We need to focus in on what matters most. And what we try to do in both our podcast and our courses is just remind parents that, you know, like you're doing today, yeah. These simple things are building blocks. You don't have to focus on everything, but if you get your relationship in the home with God, with your marriage and your investment in your kids, like through things like this and having dinner together, that will make it, a fruitful family where you're going to be drawing them deeper into life of faith. And it's based on very natural human things, right? It's not, you don't have to preach theology to your 5-year-old or even necessarily your 12-year-old or 15-year-old. You need to be present. It's not about perfection, but being present to them and about preaching the truth from your witness of life in a way. And family dinners is a way to serve, a way to love, and a way to communicate. So to me, it's an ideal way for us. And if people want to find out, we did a whole podcast. Actually, we've done a couple of podcasts, one with Father Leo and a couple mm-hmm. of others. On the importance of family dinners and how to make that as a simple routine, you know, whether it be Taco Tuesday or whatever, but whatever your routine is, make it happen for the sake of your kids. And remember, this is something that you're going to pass not just to your kids, but to your grandkids through your children.
1: So it's messyfamilyproject.org. You can check him out there. I want to go to Jerry in Nashville. Before I do, I was at dinner with a colleague of mine one day. We're in a restaurant, and we look over, and there's a table of four, a booth, and a mom and dad, the traditional nuclear family, the one son, the one daughter, and everybody, including the mom and the dad and each of the children, were on their cell phones. Nobody talked that entire dinner.
14: Yep.
1: Food came out, they ate, and they still had their phones in their hands. They had their dinner. Next thing you know, they're getting their check, and they're getting ready to leave. I'm thinking, I never saw anything like that. What a great time to talk to your family. So, look, it comes down to us as parents, too. So maybe some self-evaluation here. Jerry's in Nashville, Tennessee. Jerry, good afternoon.
2: Hi. One thing that I've passed on to our four children is a story. I'm one of 10 kids, and 12 of us, we ate dinner every night together. And my father, back when I think video or tapes came out, he secretly recorded two or three nights of the clatter going on at dinner. And then, like on Thursday, he pulled it out and we had to listen to it. And to hear the laughter and the chatter going on, it was something that I will never forget. He said, "Okay, Dad needs a little quiet time sometime." And then he started laughing. He said, that is the most beautiful sound in the world to us.
1: Yeah,
2: I just wanted to share that.
1: I love it. Well, thank you, Jerry. Let me give you final thoughts here, Mike, because I only have about a minute left.
3: Yeah. So one of the simple habits that we do is kind of echoing in some ways what Jerry's talking about. We do highs and lows, which you talked about. We also throw in this new thing called buffalo, high-low buffalo, just a random thing that that made you laugh that day. You know, something that's out of the ordinary. Just make it your own. Know that this family is the most important place that you will be. This is your little domestic church. This is your pastorate. This is your flock. Invest in them and make it work. Jesus loved passing on love and faith around a meal.
1: Michael Hernan, founder of the Messy Family Project. You can check him out at that website, messyfamilyproject.org. Mike, thank you very much. We'll talk again soon, okay?
3: God bless you.
1: God bless you. I'm out of time for the day. Thanks for letting me be part of your afternoon. Doug Hinder is coming right up with Marriage Unhindered. Stay tuned for that. Of course, Father will lead you in the rosary a little bit later. We'll talk tomorrow.
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7: 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President Trump is announcing plans for a new $15 billion steel plant in Iowa. Speaking from the Oval Office Monday, the president says it's going to be the largest plant in U.S. history, calling it exciting news.
8: The plant will produce some of the highest quality, most affordable steel anywhere in the world. They're going to be making it here and using it here and also shipping it outside and do very well.
7: Trump adding it's part of his plan to bring manufacturing back to the U.S. along with thousands of jobs.
8: The project is expected to create up to 6,000 new construction jobs, nearly 2,000 manufacturing and mining jobs, and add another $95 billion to the U.S. economy.
7: The FBI's Los Angeles field office is announcing a $1 million reward for the capture of a murder suspect. Daniel Martindale has the story.
9: Officials say Satinderjeet Singh, who also goes by the name Goldie Brar and other aliases, is wanted in connection with multiple murders in Southern California and elsewhere. Singh is on the FBI's 10 most wanted fugitives list. The agency says he's wanted on suspicion of conspiracy as part of an organized criminal organization, targeted killings, extortion, and narcotics-related crimes. Investigators say Singh is the North American boss of the Lawrence Bishnoi crime group, which is connected with violent acts in Southern California and across the United States and Canada.
7: And the beatification of the 16th century Franciscan missionaries known as the Georgia Martyrs will take place October 31st at the Savannah Convention Center in Georgia. The Order of Friars Minor announcing the venue last week, saying about 12,000 people are expected to attend. While no ticket is required, organizers are asking attendees to register by September 30th. Keeping you connected with the church and the world 24 hours a day and on the web at relevantradio.com. I'm Brooke Taylor, and this is listener-supported Relevant Radio.
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10: All right, here we go. Welcome to the show. Happy to be with you as we start another great week. And got five, well, now just 4 days of work ahead of us because this day is almost over. But I kind of enjoy the work I do, so Mondays are kind of good days for me. I don't worry about them. Hey, so like, usually I like to talk about dating topics on Fridays, but if you're listening last Friday, we didn't get to that topic at all. We got callers started coming in, and we never get to it. So I pledged Friday I'd move the topic to Monday, so here we go. We're going to cover dating, right? We're going to cover the number one rule for dating, the seven questions you should ask to really get to know someone well, and six things you should definitely know before you get married, along with anything else you want to talk about. So if you're single and looking, or if you have a child who's single and looking, or a sibling who's single and looking, or if you're single and looking, well, you're going to want to listen to today's show. That's all I have to say about that. All right. Content of today's show is solely for educational purposes. It is not a replacement for mental health diagnosis or treatment. Calling into the show does not establish a therapist-patient relationship. All right. With me. We do put this show under the protection of our Blessed Mother and Doer of Knots. Please join me in the name of the Father and of the Son and of the Holy Spirit. Blessed Mother, take into your hands the knots that affect married couples, and with your long fingers of love and grace, undo these knots for the glory of God. Visit married couples with your grace, renew their sacramental covenant, increase God's love in them, and strengthen their bond of peace so that with their children, they may always rejoice in the gift of your blessing. Amen. Do you know anyone? I do. Do you know anyone who's dated someone for a long time and still they're not sure if this person is marriage material? Okay. Or someone who's been dating for a long time and they're planning to get married, but they just never seem to get married. I was like, you know, the engagement is like an 8-year engagement or whatever. Or they've been dating for 8 years. We're going to get engaged any day now. Are you wondering if there's a way to decrease the possibility of making a mistake when you make this decision? Well, believe it or not, there's a science behind all of this, and I'm going to share some of that with you today. And I would be most pleased to take any of your calls about any topic marriage-related today. 888-914-9149. That's our Catholic Order of Foresters call line. 888-914-9149. Or, of course, email me at doug@relevantradio.com. And we got Jim back. Jim was down in St. Louis for the Beatification. Jim is also a St. Louis native and a big fan of Bishop Sheen. So, Jim, how was the experience?
11: It was an incredible experience.
10: I didn't tell you I was going to bring you on, but yeah.
11: No, it was amazing. It really, truly was amazing. And to have my wife and my two children, my son Sebastian and daughter Georgia, they've never experienced anything to this magnitude in terms of a mass of 50,000 people. But it was truly an emotional experience when they officially declared him blessed, Fulton Sheen.
10: Yeah. I mean, I watched it, and it was phenomenal from here. I'd have loved to have been there. But, for the canonization. We'll do the canonization.
11: There we go.
10: That's the idea.
11: Trip to Rome.
10: And I guess the miracles have already been submitted for the canonization, so it may not take long to get to that point.
11: And at the end of the Mass, we prayed for the first time, the prayer for canonization for Fulton Sheen.
10: So I love it.
11: It was a great event.
10: Well, I'm glad you were there, my friend. It's a once-in-a-lifetime experience.
11: Thank you. Good to be back.
10: Good to have you back, for sure. I mean, Gavin was okay. Gavin was fine. But
11: Gavin's great.
10: But Jim is Jim. There you go. All right, so before we get to the whole dating thing, I've got one email that I want to get to here real quick. I think it's pretty good. So, all right, let's see here. Doug, I really enjoy your show, et cetera, et cetera, et cetera. Ba, ba, ba, ba, ba. I have a question about becoming Catholic, and I'd be very grateful to hear your thoughts on it, as I think there may be other Catholic/Orthodox couples who have wrestled with similar questions. All right, here's my situation. My wife is Roman Catholic, and I was baptized in the Eastern as an Eastern Orthodox Christian. We recently got married in the Catholic Church after completing the required marriage preparation and receiving the necessary approval from our regional diocese. Okay. Before getting married, my wife and I had many conversations about our faith and our future family. That's a good idea. We agreed that if we have children, we will raise them in the Catholic faith, which I am completely comfortable with and have agreed to. Very good. Since our marriage, I've been thinking more seriously about my own relationship with the Catholic Church. I would like to learn more about converting to Catholicism so that I can fully participate in the Catholic Mass, yes, and share the same faith as my wife. Great idea. More importantly, I want to understand what it would truly mean for me spiritually to become Catholic rather than simply doing it for the sake of our marriage. Yeah, that's a big question to be sure. My wife's greatest desire is for us to be able to live our married life united in one faith, and I want to take that desire seriously. Yep, I'm there with you. At the same time, because I was baptized Eastern Orthodox, I know that there are important theological and historical differences between the Catholic and the Orthodox churches. Yeah, not as many as you might think. And I want to approach this decision thoughtfully and sincerely. Good. That's a good idea. What would you recommend for someone in my situation? What would the process look like for an already baptized Eastern Orthodox Christian who is considering entering full communion with the Catholic Church? Are there particular things I should learn, pray about, and discuss with a priest before making this decision? Thank you for your ministry and the work you're doing helping married couples. Yeah, I think, you know what, man, this is a beautiful email. I just love it. And I mean, I certainly support 100% the idea of living your married life united in one faith. There's just no replacement for that. And because, you know, our faith is such an integral part of who we are, of our life, of how we think, of how we breathe, that to be evenly yoked, to be united in the one faith is a huge blessing. And it helps to you know, ride through the turbulent storms of married life. And I think also that's one of the, perhaps, I think one of the greatest gifts you can give your children is that mom and dad are united in the same faith. And we go to the same church every Sunday. And both mom and dad are good examples to us of what living the faith looks like. I think that's a wonderful gift to your children. So I wholeheartedly encourage you to continue to explore the Roman Catholic Church. With the openness that you seem to have of wanting to find the truth, right? Of being open to the Holy Spirit in this regard. And I am firmly convicted that anyone who's in search of the truth will ultimately end up in the Roman Catholic Church because we've got the full deposit of the faith. The Orthodox churches are very close, you know, very close. I think you'll find a lot of great parallels. You'll find some pivotal differences. But I think you'll come down on the side of, maybe I think the Romans here, they got this thing figured out a little more closely to God's heart and to God's design and his desire for us, right? In terms of where you can learn more about the Catholic faith, well, the first place to start, I think, is by attending an OCIA program, at the local parish, at your wife's parish. That's the Order of Christian Initiation for Adults, right? So that's kind of... That's the catechism for adults who are thinking about investigating the faith and would like to come into the church or at least are thinking seriously about doing it, right? I think it'd be a really good idea to have your wife attend those meetings with you, right? Turn it into date night and, you know, you'll find plenty of interesting things to talk about if you go out and, you know, get a ice cream cone afterward, right? So I think that'd be great for the two of you to do that together. If you're looking for a book to read, I have a couple of recommendations. We'll put this in the show notes, okay? First, at the top of my list is Catholic Christianity by Peter Kreeft, K-R-E-E-F-T, all right? Kreeft is a preeminent theologian of our time, and he basically takes the catechism and presents its major teachings in shorter readable sections covering doctrine, morality, prayer, worship, etc. All right. I think it's a really, Kreeft is marvelous for his ability to take complex concepts and just make them very understandable and very logical and rational. Okay, so he's at the top of my list. Also, another Peter, Father Peter Arminio. He's got a book that's only been out now a year or two, Highlights of the Catholic Faith. I know Father Peter personally. He's been on the show. He's a regular on The Inner Life with Deacon Patrick Connolly, daily at 11. He's solid, straightforward Catholicism. And you get the straight scoop with Father Peter. All right, so that's good. Another one, Why We're Catholic, Our Reasons for Faith, Hope, and Love by Trent Horn. Okay. He handles a lot of the basic questions on why we believe in God and Christianity, etc. So that could be a place to start. And then, of course, Bishop Robert Barron's book, Catholicism, A Journey to the Heart of the Faith. All right. So again, that's vintage Robert Barron, who is a Chicago product, I might add, right? Chicago boy, local boy. And I think those four books would be very good. And again, I would encourage you to kind of maybe read them with your wife, right, and have the conversation with her. And then, of course, the ultimate conversation needs to be the one you have with Jesus Christ. And Lord, you know, and a part of that is, okay, you came and you died for us, and you left some teaching on how you wish to be worshiped and adored. Help me understand that more fully, Lord. And I think the place to have this dialogue with Jesus is at an adoration chapel. Just go in and sit down and just say, okay, Lord, I open my heart. I mean, I want to love you. I want to organize my life around you. And I want to live in a way that's pleasing to you. And help me understand what that's all about and what your desire is for me. Right? So I think that's what I would do. So I think, you know, God bless. Thank you for the email. And thank you for your desire to be united with your wife in your practice of the faith. So I full speed ahead. I think you're on the right course. And those are my thoughts. So thanks so much for your email. All right. So let's get back to it. Well, before we do that, I guess, well, we've got a... we got a couple of callers here. Let's go to Indiana to Leslie. Hello, Leslie.
12: Hello.
10: How are you?
12: Thank you for taking my call.
10: Yeah, you're very welcome.
12: I'm getting through. My husband died April 2nd.
10: Oh, I'm sorry about
12: and
10: that.
12: And I think we ended on a bad note. I think he was angry with me.
10: Oh, my.
12: And then I'm second guessing, does he love me? Did he love me?
10: Oh, my. So give me a few details, Leslie. How long were you married?
12: 41
10: years. Okay. So
12: 3 days before he died.
10: Yeah, tell me about that.
12: His death?
10: Yeah, well, tell me about why you think he was angry at you.
12: Well, I whispered in his ear to forgive me for things I've done and didn't do.
10: Yeah.
12: That was making it all about me, I think, and that wasn't what he wanted to hear.
10: Hmm. Hmm. Okay. But you felt the need to close out
12: I
10: your
12: felt
10: marriage.
12: Unloved.
10: Yeah.
12: Yes.
10: Yeah. Yeah. And make sure he knew that you appreciated the fact that you weren't perfect and you could have been better and done this or that better, but that you loved him through it all, right? Yeah. When you said that to him, was he licit? Could he hear you? Could he communicate with you, or was he pretty much out of it?
12: He didn't communicate.
10: Mm-hmm. Yeah. Okay. Well, listen, Holy Spirit works in mysterious ways, my friend. And your phone call is one day too early. Tomorrow, I'm going to have a guest on and we're going to talk about grief and how to deal with the passing of our loved ones. And so I want to really encourage you to tune in tomorrow. And listen to our conversation. Then if you want to talk some more, give me a call back tomorrow and we'll for sure get you back on. All right. Call in tomorrow, make sure you tell the call screener that I invited you to call back today. But I think tomorrow, grief is such a powerful emotion and we all deal with it sometime. because we all lose a loved one at some point or other things that are really important in life. So it's important to, grief is one of those things that you should not go, you should not endure alone. And support groups are really important to help people deal with grief. So are you in a support group at all? Are you trying to knuckle through this on your own? No,
12: that is.
10: I'm sorry, Leslie. Are you dealing with this on your own, or are you in a support group of some kind?
12: I go to AA. They know what's going on.
10: Okay.
12: That's the only support I got.
10: Okay. All right. So I'm thinking, yeah. So call it. Let's tomorrow's show, I think, will be very helpful for you. And you find another resource. And I love the AA folks, but again, the AA folks, their focus is on overcoming addiction. Grief is not an addiction. It's a different deal. You need a different kind of support group to help you through that. So God bless you. Thank you for calling in. But let's table this for tomorrow, okay?
12: Okay, it's 6 o'clock, right?
10: 5 o'clock Central. So yeah, if you're on the East Coast, it'll be 6 o'clock. Absolutely.
12: Okay.
10: Very good.
12: Thank you very much.
10: Okay. God bless, Leslie. Thank you. Yeah. So interesting, Jim, how the Holy Spirit works, right? So tomorrow will be the first show in 2 years I've done on grief and, you know, loss of a loved one. And very, very ironic. Anyway, but it's hard. Grief is very hard, but it's doable. But grief is best handled with the help and support of other people who are going through it as well. So that's what we're going to be talking about tomorrow. All right? So we're going to take a quick break, come back. We've got another call we're going to get to, and we're going to start talking about dating. Hopefully we'll get to that. We didn't get to it Friday. We'll get to it today, I promise you. Don't go away. We'll be right back.

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0: go out to Ray in L.A. Hello, Ray.
1: Hi there, dog. How's it going?
0: So far, so good, my friend. How's life out on the coast?
1: Okay. Yeah, not so bad. We have an emergency warning, though, about the surf and the ocean is going to act up in the next couple of days.
0: Yeah.
1: Well, but it's a fair day. It's a pretty good day. Yeah. It was very hot for a couple of weeks. Very, very hot.
0: Yeah.
1: But anyway, I have a situation that many of your listeners might have experienced.
0: Yeah.
1: It involved unmerciful teasing. And this is with, I've seen it with religious girls and also secular girls. And I wanted to ask whether it should be ignored, number one, or number two, would you consider it a disqualifier? Something you wouldn't want to see happen or stop in some way or the other? Or
0: So tell me what you mean by teasing. What kind of teasing are we talking about?
1: Okay, I have three examples. Number one, in my own personal experience, a phone call. And this particular girl would refer to parts of her body, and her language would be very erotic. And it was just teasing, you know. Mm. And number two, inappropriate dress, attire, things they're exposing. Or I know in one particular case, there was a girl I knew that she wore sweaters with nothing under it. Mm. And it was pretty obvious. Because, you know, a sweater has a weaving and you can see through the sweater. Yeah. Well, that's another thing. Inappropriate attire.
0: Okay.
1: And the third is telling erotic stories. In my experience, I remember one case, there were a few girls that sat behind me. And they were exchanging these very sexy stories about experience with boys and what they were doing. And
0: yeah.
1: Reference to...
0: Got it. Yeah, no, I got it. So I think, I certainly, you know, I spent 25 years riding a train downtown Chicago and certainly overheard a lot of, inappropriate stories as well. So I get what that's all about. I think if it's strangers, I think you ignore it, put your headset on and don't worry about it. But if these are people you're talking to, maybe dating, I think, unfortunately, part of the culture is that this is somehow, physical intimacy is somehow trivialized. It's something we can joke about or have fun with, and they miss the sacredness of it. And I think if it's a one-on-one conversation with a girl that's gone inappropriate, I think you have an obligation to point it out and say, hey, wait a minute. I mean, that's the most sacred and holy thing on the planet next to the Holy Eucharist is the ability to participate with God in the act of creation and all that's involved in that activity. And not funny, you know, not, you shouldn't make fun of it and you shouldn't trivialize it. And I remember, do you know who Vince Lombardi was? You know who Vince Lombardi was?
1: The name sounds familiar, but you want to fill me in?
0: Yeah. He was a famous football coach for the Green Bay Packers back in the early days of the league, and good Catholic guy. And I read an autobiography about him when I was in high school that really impressed me. And there was a quote in there from a woman who said she didn't realize that she was dressed immodestly until she met Vince Lombardi. And I thought, wow, how do you meet somebody and all of a sudden you realize that you're not dressed appropriately? And so I don't know if he got embarrassed or got red in the face or he said something to her, but I think, a lot of women are mistaken. They get caught up in the fashions and they think somehow that they need to dress like this to impress men. And I think decent guys have an obligation to say, that's inappropriate. You shouldn't be dressed like that. And you make it very difficult for me to sit and have a conversation with you because it's hard for me to keep my eyes on your eyes. And there shouldn't be anything in a woman's attire that would detract a man from looking at her face. And vice versa. I mean, and men can dress stupidly as well. So that's my thought. So I think if individual relationship, you and the young lady, I think you have an opportunity to point it out. If it's you're just overhearing something, I think you just ignore it and keep going. That's my thought, Ray.
1: The teasing aspect to it. In other words, it's kind of alluring.
0: Sure.
1: It's kind of challenging. It's kind of, maybe disturbing the guy's personality and his
0: Well, you're playing with fire, right? It's just not something you should be playing with. And once you're married, tease all you want to, right? That's fine. But when you're dating, you should.

0: shouldn't be doing the teasing thing, because it can lead to sinful things. So I think we just have an obligation to point that out. So there you go, Ray. Good luck, my friend. Go get them. All right, let's go. Let's go out to Las Vegas to Patricia. Hello, Patricia.
1: Hello.
0: Hello. What's going on?
1: I was just calling. It's not on the topic for today.
0: That's all right.
1: But it's mostly about family dynamics.
0: Mm-hmm.
1: And for instance, four daughters, all in a different generation. And one is like totally does not participate. Mm-hmm. And for instance, we had a bridal shower and it did not go well. And now the wedding is coming up and mm-hmm. everybody's going to be at the wedding. And I am the mother. And I don't know if I should reach out to this one mm-hmm. person who we always have to walk around eggs, mm-hmm. walk mm-hmm. on eggs. The mm-hmm. reason being, if you say anything or suggest anything, there's just a lot of anger. Mm-hmm. You know, they are set in their ways and they are pretty, I would say, selfish.
0: Mm-hmm.
1: And now the wedding's coming up and the bridal shower did not go well. And
0: all right, so let's pause. Pause for a minute. What didn't go well at the bridal shower?
1: At the bridal shower, there was a lot of anxiety. But at the actual bridal shower, I did not want to sit with my grandson's live-in girlfriend.
0: Mm-hmm.
1: I did not want her at the table.
0: Mm-hmm.
1: But my expression of not wanting that was not I was just forced to sit there.
0: Mm.
1: And it didn't go well. I sort of like said some things that I just wanted to have my two daughters, my two grandchildren, and my three daughters, my two grandchildren, and myself, I was told would be sitting at the table. This all changed, and they mm-hmm. said we forgot about my grandson's live-in girlfriend.
0: Mm-hmm.
1: And she is not part of the family. Mm-hmm. He's only 21 years old.
0: Mm-hmm. Mm-hmm.
1: And but they live with the mom and dad's on and off.
0: Mm-hmm.
1: So I ended up leaving the table because I was so upset that the only thing I could do is leave the table because mm-hmm. I was so upset. And my daughters were upset with me saying that I am creating a wedge in mm-hmm. the family.
0: Mm-hmm. Mm-hmm.
1: But there weren't, and so everyone sort of like left without saying goodbye.
0: Okay.
1: That's the only thing. It wasn't harmful words. It was just they left, but, you know, and we live in different states.
0: Yeah.
1: So that doesn't help.
0: So I get it. So my question is why? So that's a pretty strong reaction that you had,
1: yes.
0: that you wouldn't sit at the table with this young lady. Why did you have such a strong reaction to that? Why weren't you able to just focus on the other people at the table and still have an enjoyable meal?
1: I was looking forward to just sitting with my daughters and my granddaughters.
0: Mm-hmm.
1: I personally, whatever, do I like this person? She's okay, but mm-hmm. she's just a little overwhelming, and I did not feel that she was part of the family. I'm 79 years old,
0: mm-hmm, mm-hmm.
1: and you have to understand that the way things are nowadays, you know, I do not approve of just living together,
0: mm-hmm. sure,
1: you know,
0: of course.
1: Not getting married, not
0: right.
1: none of that.
0: Right.
1: And if you want to be a part of the family, the family is not to me a live-in girlfriend.
0: Yeah, I get it. I get it.
1: And
0: I get it.
1: I
0: get it.
1: I took it.
0: Yeah, yeah. No, I
1: and like I had already been putting up with it for like 3 days, and it just sort of like came out the wrong way.
0: Yeah, right, right. So I mean, I get it. I get it. And I think obviously, morally, what your grandson and this young lady are doing is wrong. But I guess my thought is. In this case, where she's just a guest at a wedding shower, the same as you are, right? You're both guests. The best thing you could do is just be kind to her, right? And it's your kindness that will get her to say, I don't know, these Catholics seem pretty nice people. Maybe I should check out their faith and their religion, right? So she didn't come to crash the party. She was invited and she came. Somebody decided to sit her at your table. And I think, I mean, my thought is in cases like this, the best thing we can do as Catholics is be kind to them. I mean, Christ ate with prostitutes, you know, and tax collectors. And he didn't leave the table. He treated them with great kindness and, you know, encouraged them to live a right, ordered life. But he didn't cast them aside because they were living a disordered life, right? He came to call the sinners. And so I think what I would do, Patricia, is, I mean, I would encourage you, especially at the wedding, to be kind and pleasant to everybody, whether they're living a life aligned with our Catholic faith or not. We still have to be kind to everybody, sinner and saint alike. Wouldn't you agree?
1: Right. I think what really provoked me, you know, is like after all these years we've gone over and above to be kind to my one daughter and her family.
0: Mm-hmm, mm-hmm.
1: Like we've gone over and above. We have just planned and did so many things just to accommodate
0: mm-hmm.
1: so that an argument doesn't start.
0: Sure.
1: And
0: sure.
1: So by this point, I reached my limit.
0: Yeah.
1: And that's why I just feel... And I felt at that time, I am done with doing all this
0: mm-hmm, mm-hmm.
1: because of my age, you know, because of everything.
0: You can't fall back on your age. Age is not permission to behave badly, my friend. And you're not that much older than I am. I just turned 70, so I get it. We're kind of in the same boat. But
1: okay.
0: You can't say, well, I'm old, so I get to be cranky. No, no, no, no, no. We don't get to do that. So, right. But let me ask you this.
1: There has been so many hurt.
0: Yeah,
1: so much
0: yeah.
1: hurt and
0: I know.
1: And like
0: I know.
1: It's just
0: I
1: it's
0: know.
1: Like you know I can't do this anymore and I'm sure I was already weakened
0: yeah
1: and
0: sure.
1: Now I well this was like a month ago and my daughter has I have not talked to my daughter but she is the one daughter that never calls.
0: Yeah.
1: Mom. The mom always calls the daughter.
0: Yeah. So, not bad to let a little time pass. So, when is the wedding? How far away is the wedding?
1: Like 3 weeks.
0: 3 weeks. All right. So, you've got 3 weeks, Patricia, to get your mind aligned, right? So that when you get there to the wedding, you can enjoy and have a good time and not let other people's life choices pull you down. And you can enjoy the wedding and everybody there. So you may want to just spend a little bit of time. I give this advice all the time, but sitting in the Adoration Chapel saying, all right, Lord, you're going to have to help me because I need to get myself in a good frame of mind where I can spread your joy, your forgiveness, your hospitality to these people I'm going to see because it's going to be hard for me because they kind of irritate me. They get on my nerves. They're not living the life that they should be living. But I need to be kind and polite to everybody and smile to everybody at this very joyous occasion. And you don't want your behavior to spoil the bride and the groom and their wedding night, et cetera, their wedding day and the reception. So you're going to have to really kind of tough it out and say, okay, Lord, you got to help me be happy and cheerful at this, at the wedding, because it's going to be hard for me to do it.
1: Do you think that I should just send like a little card and just saying like, I'm looking forward. I know things, you know, the last time, you know, didn't go well, but I'm looking forward to seeing you at the wedding, or even if I call and say that.
0: Yeah. Yeah, I think so. I think it's always good to be able to offer an apology and say, yeah, you know what, boy, I'm sorry about that. That didn't go quite right. And I apologize for that. And I, you know, listen, I mean, our Lord calls on us to forgive 70 times, seven times, right? We should always be in the mindset of forgiving and asking for forgiveness. And you know, I listen, the younger generation, they're making a lot of mistakes, and they've got to be able to look at us, the old guys, as people who have kind of learned how to be loving and forgiving and kind and gentle while we still maintain a clear line of what's right and wrong. But, you know, we can love the sinner and hate the sin. And so that's...
1: Right. Yeah, that's true.
0: Yeah, that's where you want to go.
1: Well, thank you so very much. You've helped me at least vent and get over it.
0: Very good. Good deal, Patricia. Thanks for calling in. Yeah. And there we go, right? And we run into these situations a lot. If you are a good, solid Catholic, you're going to be invited to weddings and showers and things that people are doing that violate our Catholic faith. And you got to kind of decide how you're going to deal with that. But going in with anger or something like that, it isn't the right way to do it. We've got to go in with kindness and gentleness and a reception, a wedding, a shower, not the place to make a public statement about how you feel. That's the place, I think, to be kind and gentle. And as a young girl, 21 years old, and it's an opportunity to show her that how real Christians actually behave, right, and how kind and gentle we can be. And that might open the door for a deeper conversation with her about the faith and the beauty of Christ and the beauty of the Holy Roman Catholic Church. So that'd be the way to do it. So, yeah, an apology, a word, a card, stuff like that, always, always a good idea. So there you go. All right, you listen to Marriage Unhindered. I'm your host, Doug Hinder, licensed marriage and family therapist. Taking your calls, 888-914-9149. We're talking about, all things open today, but trying to get to some dating issues, which we'll get to after we come back from the break. Don't go away. We'll be right back.
2: A certain point comes where you have to address the grief. A lot of times with abortion, it happens decades down the road. I've been involved with retreats where every single person on the retreat was at least 30 years out from their abortion.
3: Wow. 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
4: Hello, this is Bishop Larry J. Kulik of the Diocese of Greensburg. Let us pray. Remember, O most gracious Virgin Mary, that never was it known that anyone who fled to thy protection, implored thy help, or sought thy intercession, was left unaided. Inspired with this confidence, I fly to thee, O Virgin of Virgins, my Mother. To thee do I come, before thee I stand, sinful and sorrowful. O Mother of the Word incarnate, despise not my petitions, but in thy mercy, hear and answer me. Amen.
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9: Well, thank you, Nikki. Really appreciate it. Wow, and thank you for the call. Thank you for listening and for calling in as well.
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0: Hey, welcome back to Marriage Unhindered. And Father Simon's first show back was today, Jim. I didn't get a chance to hear it, but I'm sure it was vintage Simon, huh?
11: Like he just riding a bicycle, just stepped right back in the chair.
0: Is that right?
11: Yeah, it was great. Yeah,
0: I love
11: it. Having back.
0: What a great guy. What a great addition to Relevant Radio, and what a great apostle he's doing, and what great value he brings to people across the country. And he's one of the great pleasures of working here is I've gotten to know him much better, and he's better in real life than he is on the radio. I mean, he's phenomenal on the radio, but in real life, he's great, and so good to have him back. So, all right, 888-914-9149. We're talking about dating or anything that's on your mind. So we're going to get to the number one rule for dating, according to Harry Benson. And Harry is the research director at the UK Marriage Foundation. Right? So his whole life is about marriage. Right. So this is an article came across on the internet. So here we go. So, Dad, I've got a new boyfriend. And guess what? He's marriageable. This was from an actual conversation with one of my daughters, according to Harry. You can imagine it caused me to do an invisible fist pump. Yes, I thought, Dad is not completely useless after all. She's paid attention to Dad's first rule of romance. Choose someone who's marriageable. And I got to tell you, I'm going to pause right here. I've certainly run into, and this is, I've run into it on both sides of the coin, men and women, but more so women, who marry people who really aren't marriageable. They don't have the qualities to actually be a good husband or a good wife for a variety of reasons, but they tend to attract people who just really aren't marriage material. All right, so he goes on. So why marriageable and what does it mean? Well, let's start with what it doesn't mean. I don't mean that you need to marry them straight away or even at any point in the future, but using the business partner analogy, if you're going to build a relationship with somebody that has the potential to last, you need to start with somebody with whom you could imagine there is a realistic future together. So that person needs to have sufficient positive characteristics to put them within the pool of genuine long-term prospects. And since that also means you may want to be considering marriage at some point, they need to be marriageable. If you can't see any kind of future with them, then you are wasting your time or probably setting yourself up for heartache. In other words, you need to look for something a bit deeper than, wow, they look amazing. Well, yeah, so I agree, right? I mean, this perspective of our future together is an important one. And I think a lot of times couples don't look beyond the present moment, right? And the energy and excitement they're feeling at this moment, which is hormonal, which is infatuation, but is not tied to qualities and virtues. Marriage is permanent, and it changes you forever. It's not a decision for the day, but for the entirety of your life. And I think going into marriage, you've got to master the art of the long view. Marriage doesn't end once it begins. It doesn't end. And so you've got it, man. I mean, what would it be like to be married to this person when we're old, gray, and in rocking chairs? Right? So, all right. Dr. Benson goes on. Now, I don't want to be too prescriptive about what marriageable means. I can easily imagine one person might especially value some particular character trait over anything else, whereas another person, that character trait is of less importance. A finding that frequently crops up in research studies is that while women are more sensitive to the way they are treated, men are more sensitive to the level of argument reached. Interesting. So, for example, IFS senior fellow and professor Scott Stanley and his colleagues surveyed 908 adults who are in a relationship, whether engaged, married, or cohabitating. Their sample is representative of the U.S. population in terms of age, income, and experience of divorce. The men in the study were far more likely to report problems if they noted that they handled arguments badly as a couple. Okay? So the men looked at how well we argued and determined if this was a good relationship or not, right? They're also more likely than women to walk away from arguments if it's not going well, right? Men, they would call that stonewalling, one of the four horsemen. In contrast, for women, the positive aspects of life, the extent to which they felt satisfied with their relationship with men, their levels of friendship, fun, and sensuality were just as important as the way they handled arguments badly, all right? So I think men and women are, you know, I mean, here's the deal. I mean, we're different for very good reasons. It's good for us to be different. Your list of what you need to build a happy married life will be different from everyone else's list. But the ability to handle disagreements is critical to all relationships because we're all flawed and imperfect, and we're going to have arguments and conflicts around our imperfections. So that is something that you need to be able to manage and live with in terms of how we handle our conflicts, right? All right, he goes on, what women and men want in a partner. These studies give us some useful pointers from men and women might think slightly differently about what marriageable might mean. A marriageable man treats women well, doesn't walk away from difficult arguments, is able to forgive and can be a friend. Let me repeat that. A marriageable man treats women well. Rule number one, treats women well. Doesn't walk away from difficult arguments, able to forgive, a lot of forgiveness required in marriage, and can be a friend, can actually be someone who I can trust my heart with. A marriageable woman deals with conflict without degenerating into bad behavior, which oftentimes for women falls into criticism or contempt. Okay, now men do that too, but criticism is very damaging to a man's ego and can harm the marriage a great deal. All right, in a survey of 300 mothers that my wife, Kate, again, so this is... Harry Benson and his wife did for their book, What Moms Want and Dads Need to Know. We asked mothers to tell us how highly they rated each of 29 roles, qualities, and characteristics in their husbands. At the top of the list came being friends, being interested in them, being a co-parent, being interested in the children, being kind, and being forgiven. At the bottom of the list, this is interesting, came the ability to fix things. Oh, thank God, because I can't fix hardly anything. And the ability to earn and be adventurous. Okay, well, there we go. All right, so moms want their husbands to be their friends, number one, and to take an interest in them, right? What's going on in your life? Tell me about it. Parent well, might be aligned in the parenting. Be interested in the children, right? So take an interest in the human beings in your life and be kind. Well, it's not asking for too much, I don't think. And then be forgiving when my imperfections show up. All right. So the things at the bottom of the list, it's not that they were unimportant. They just were not as important as friendship, interest, kindness, and forgiveness. Also high up on the list were encouraging, appreciative, helpful, and patient. Realize the pattern here, these are all qualities of the heart. What the women are saying is, I need a man who takes good care of my heart, who protects my emotional well-being. Okay. More recently, at the Marriage Foundation, Mr. Benson ran a more scientific survey of 2,000 young men and women age 18 to 35. he asked them about the importance of 10 different qualities in a spouse. Turns out that the men and women look for the same sorts of things in one another. Well, that's a shouldn't be much of a surprise. Top on the list came honesty. Well, that builds trust, and you can't have a marriage without trust. 86% of the women and 74% of the men. So I think those numbers seem a little bit low, that only 3 out of 4 men think that honesty is, like, really important in a marriage. Just behind in second place came, no surprise, kindness, followed by friendship, interest, politeness, and empathy. Again, qualities of the heart. At the end of the day, that's what marriage is. It's the uniting of two hearts, right? Two human beings, two sensitive, vulnerable, emotionally nervous and scared human beings. And so we need to behave in a way that protects each the heart, right? Honesty, kindness, friendship, politeness, empathy. In a word, virtue. If we put it in Catholic parlance, it's virtue. If you want to become a marriageable person, become a person of virtue. I think virtue is the ultimate scorecard, all right? And we need to become the person, we need to become a marriageable person long before we meet the person we're going to marry. So start working on that concept in high school, okay? So he wraps up, if I had to put one factor at the top of my list, and this is Benson again, based on my own experience of 40 years of marriage, it would be kindness. Kindness is an active word that means you've had to think about somebody and what they might need or appreciate. It shows that you are other-centered and not self-centered. Most of us sit up and notice when we hear about some little random act of kindness. We think, how kind, when somebody stops or gives or asks or cooks or tidies or helps or listens. To me, a kind person is a marriageable person. And I tell you, man, I could not agree more with that statement from Harry Benson. Kindness would be at the top of my list as well. Okay. I just, so often, when couples end up in my office, they're just not being kind to each other. And I look at them like, what? Why would you say something so mean to this person who you pledged to go through the rest of your life with, right? And the kindness is just lacking. And I look at it even in dating couples, that if one person is not treating the other one kind, my advice is run away and run away quickly. And it's an occupational hazard. I tend to watch couples and how they behave. And pay attention to them. And we were at a wedding not too long ago, and there was another couple there who had been dating for a while, and I thought the young man was not at all kind to the young woman. And I thought, man, if that woman were ever to ask me what I thought, I'd say, cut bait and go. I mean, you got to get away from someone who's not treating you well. And why would you, what would be the motivation for not treating someone who you love kindly, right? So Harry Benson, I agree with you. Kindness is at the top of the list, but it wouldn't be the only thing on the top of my list. I would also list friendship, okay? Friends treat each other well, right? So kindness is an important part of what friendship is all about. But it also means we have shared interests and we like being with each other. And there's a certain comfort when we're together. I can let my hair down. I can be me. I'm not afraid to be judged, right? And then the other thing that'd be on the top of my list is the ability to sacrifice for the needs of others, the ability to put other people's needs before your own. Marriage is a matter of service. And if you need me to do the dishes, I'll do the dishes. If you need me to vacuum the rug, I'll vacuum the rug. You need me to clean the bathroom, I'll clean the bathroom. It's my life is one spent in service to you. And it's a tough marriage if one or the other or both don't have the spirit of service. That's a marriage that may not last, okay? So there you go. That's my list. Kindness, friendship, and sacrifice. You got those three things. I think you're set up to have a pretty good life together. So There we go. Those are my thoughts on dating. And so we're wrapping up. I just want to thank everyone who called in today. You've added a great deal to the show. Tomorrow's show is going to be pretty interesting. We're going to talk about grief. So if you are suffering from grief, struggling with grief, you know someone who is, tomorrow's show, I think you'll find very helpful and informative. We always end, as you know, with a memorare for that couple who is going to have some big fight tonight. They're going to need a lot of grace to patch up, rebuild, and get back at it tomorrow. And our Blessed Mother knows who that couple is. We're going to put all this grace at her fingertips. Please join me in the memorare. Remember, O most gracious Virgin Mary, that never was it known that anyone who fled to thy protection, implored thy help, or sought thy intercession was left unaided. Inspired with this confidence, we fly to thee, O Virgin of Virgins, our Mother. To thee do we come, before thee we stand sinful and sorrowful. O Mother of the Word Incarnate, despise not our petitions, but in thy mercy hear and answer us. Amen. All right, so the thought for today, hey, do something kind for your spouse today. Give them a compliment, wink at them, tickle them, be kind. I look forward to seeing you tomorrow.
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14: 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President Trump is unveiling plans for a new $15 billion steel plant in eastern Iowa. The White House says the Mesabi Metallics facility would be the largest in U.S. history. It's expected to create more than 1,700 permanent jobs in Iowa. British authorities have released five men on bail after they were arrested over a thwarted terror attack on a U.K. airbase being used by the U.S. military. British police say they arrested the men early Sunday, acting on a tip about three suspicious vehicles heading toward RAF Fairford in western England. The five men face suspicion of terrorism and explosive charges and remain under investigation. The beatification of the 16th century Franciscan missionaries known as the Georgia Martyrs will take place October 31st at the Savannah Convention Center. The Order of Friars Minor announcing the venue last week, saying about 12,000 people are expected to attend. While no ticket is required, organizers are asking attendees to register by September 30th. Savannah Bishop Stephen Park says the celebration will be a moment of great significance for Catholics in both the Savannah and Atlanta archdioceses. And October could be a three-paycheck month for those who get paid every other Friday, Monica Nelson reports.
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0: I've been having a lot of old moments for me recently. You know, those moments. I remember when I was a kid and my mom met someone. I think the person had been kidnapped and she'd followed the news and the story, and then she met either the girl or the younger daughter. My mom's sitting there realizing that she's old enough that she could be this young woman's mother had she had a child at about 18 years old. Anyway, I had my moment today where I just went, wow. I was asked to speak at the freshman orientation and their opening retreat for my alma mater, John Paul the Great Catholic University. And I had this moment where I realized that was 17 years ago. Wow. You know, I think of college as not that far away, but being a freshman that long ago, I kind of had my chuckle, to which none of the freshmen who are bright-eyed and bushy-tailed could relate to, other than the sorrow of leaving home. That was actually really, really hard to think about, like going back and going into their shoes, like that huge step of how your life changes when you leave home like that. It was sad. I was thinking about leaving my mom and dad for the first time. And maybe you have a kid going away to college this fall, or you remember those moments, or just how, man, the time flies. And in preparing for that talk, I took a deep look into one of the speeches that Pope St. John Paul II gave in 1999 to a group of young adults. They were pilgrims who had just completed the Camino, the Santiago de Compostela in Spain, and they were all gathered together at the tomb of St. James the Apostle. All these young people, 1999, right as, you know, people expected the world to change with the 2000s. And Pope St. John Paul II really gave this great mission to these young people, who at youngest would be age 54, to about 64 or so. These young people who had taken on that great pilgrimage of walking the Camino. Some people do a few days or a couple weeks. It takes, from what I hear, on average, well over a month, around a month, to do the full walk, a great pilgrimage. And as I was reading through this speech, it was so profound, because whether you are young at heart, or maybe you fit into that age range, who at the time in 1999, Pope St. John Paul II was speaking to those young adults who today are now, let's say, between 54, 64, give or take. And we're reminded of that passion and love Pope St. John Paul II had for young people, but the mission that he was calling us to. So whether you fit that age range of being a young adult today, or maybe you fit a different age range, Pope St. John Paul II was very life-changing for many of us. And what he believed, for me, one of the greatest things, and many people who saw him at World Youth Day in Colorado speak to, was the reality that he believed we could be living, breathing saints now. What was behind that? Well, I think part of what's behind that, the challenge and the encouragement that he provides and how to do that, is right there in the heart of the speech to young people in 1999 by JP2 to all of these young pilgrims who had just finished. Put yourself there, renewing the mission that you're called to, or just embarking on it. He said, "Dear young people, the church looks to you with hope. She counts on you." He goes on to say, "You are the generation called to transmit the gift of faith." Where are you at today? Are you in that 54 years and up, where you were a young person in 1999, and now you need to renew that vigor? That vigor, that ardor for faith and sharing it, for prayer. Pope St. John Paul II says, "Let yourselves be renewed by Christ." He said the new evangelization begins in oneself through the conversion of the heart to Christ. The new evangelization was a profound focus of Pope St. Paul VI and continued on through Pope St. John Paul II. And the focus was a shift. Rather than focusing on evangelizing those who aren't Catholic, the focus was on two things. One, evangelizing and helping to go deeper for those who are already Catholic or baptized Catholic and perhaps fallen away. And this witness that each of us individually are called to make, that we're not necessarily going to be making the best arguments for apostolic succession, the Pope, for the Eucharist, but, and not that we shouldn't know those arguments, but that our witness, our evangelization comes from within. The identity, purpose, the engagement, the encounter other people have with us directly or that they observe in us. That's why Pope St. John Paul II said the new evangelization begins in oneself through the conversion of the heart to Christ. And then he goes on to list a handful of things, five in particular that I want to touch on, that point to how that evangelization occurs, how it begins within ourselves with that conversion of our heart to Christ. He starts by noting and telling us, live intimately with him. Live intimately with Jesus Christ. Do we live intimately with Christ? I remember when I was a college student, there was this really sweet nun who had come to give a speech, and she lived in the convent, was sharing about how there's a chapel right there available to all the sisters in the convent any hour of any day. And she hit this point where she realized, I should really make sure I pass by that chapel every time before I go to bed. And it was simple and cute, and sometimes I think we look at these, oh, that's cute, that's simple, it's sweet, but it packs a real reality. So she just go in, and if she didn't stop to pray for a more prolonged period of time, which she usually did earlier at different parts of the day, that one last time before she turned in for the night, she'd just go in and blow this kiss to our Lord. And that stuck with me because for me at the time, it was at a Catholic university. We had a chapel where we could stop by, go in anytime. I remember as a child being taught to make the sign of the cross by one of my cousin Nicole, but to make it every time we passed a church. Because we'd pass all these churches. I grew up in a small mountain community. You didn't, where our church was tucked, you didn't pass it all the time. I remember always saying, make the sign of the cross, and you pass the church, make the sign of the cross. Oh, here we pass another church. Because we were acknowledging the presence of Christ. And it's this connection that the sister made, and I remember my cousin telling me, make sure you make that sign of the cross when you pass the church. It was a connection between the reality of our prayer life and the reality of the person of Christ. And that when we know someone, we greet them, we engage with them, we have conversations. So whether we're passing a church or passing by, that we enter into that very church, that we enter and take time to be present with our Lord. That's how we live in intimacy with him in one of many ways. Pope St. John Paul II goes on to say, discover his mystery in prayer. Discover the greatest mysteries of life in prayer. Discover his greatest mystery in prayer. How do we do this? Well, start with bookends to your day. Morning prayer, offering your day, and then night prayer, including at least gratitude for the good and the bad, and gratitude added to that examination of conscience. You know, Pope St. John Paul II had a great love for the Eucharist, a profound prayer life. And one of the things that's known is that he was, one, known for often running late. Because when it came to people, he always gave you the time of day. It was as if no one else mattered but you. He never had somewhere else to be. What a great gift in a culture where we're so busy and distracted. I don't think he'd be distracted by a phone like we are. Second thing is he deeply loved the Eucharist, and his love for the Eucharist would often lead him to be late. Stories are told about how his own advisors, who were the keepers of the schedule, would try to hide different chapels from him knowing that they were present as he was on his way to various meetings, because if he knew it was there, he would always stop. And somehow they'd say he always knew. There's a story I remember about how he was on his way to a meeting. He's probably running late because he had spent more time with the person in the last meeting. And he's walking past the doors. There's no label. There's nothing there to indicate that it was a chapel. But he knew. He knew Christ's presence. And he laughed. He wagged his finger at his advisor, knowing that the advisor was hiding the chapel from him. He turned to the doors unmarked and entered into the chapel where our Lord Jesus Christ was present in the Eucharist. And he took his time to pray and then proceeded on to his meeting of being light. I'm not endorsing being light, but what I am saying is there was something so profound in his union with God and the mystery and the friendship and the intimacy that he had with our Lord. We need to chase after that again. Have that vigor. Pope St. John Paul II also said, turn to him when you are in need of the grace of forgiveness. In other words, go to confession. Make that daily examination of conscience so you know your sins. You have a battle plan for how to do better the next day. But then you know what your sins are when you go to confession. And as the saints have advised before us, go at least monthly, minimum. Get it on your calendar. Now, Pope St. John Paul II, plot twist, went every single day. It's at least known toward the end of his life that he did. How is it that a saint... What did he have to confess? I don't know, but he had a true devotion to confession and the need for the grace and forgiveness of our Lord. Additionally, Pope St. John Paul II said, seek him in the Eucharist. And finally, serve him in the poor and the needy. How am I doing those things? Living in intimacy with Christ, discovering his mystery in prayer, turning to him when we are in need of the grace of forgiveness, seeking him in the Eucharist, serving him in the poor and the needy. That isn't just for nuns and priests. That isn't just for all these different titles and jobs that we think we have. That is for every single one of us, because holiness is for all of us. This is why Pope St. John Paul II went on to say this: do not be satisfied with mediocrity. What does it mean to be satisfied with mediocrity? Just doing, just surviving, just getting through things. Rather than doing our best, choosing holiness, choosing the right way, giving our all. Do not be satisfied with mediocrity. He then goes on to say, do not be afraid to be holy. Do not be afraid to be holy. One of the great slogans of Pope St. John Paul II, do not be afraid. And here he's saying, do not be afraid to be holy. He goes on to say, have the courage and humility to present yourselves to the world determined to be holy. How do you present yourself to the world determined to be holy? It means there's some big choices you have to make. There are moments where we remain silent. There are moments where we stand up and speak up, and then we humbly shut our mouths and sit down. Moments to fight courageously. He then says, since full true freedom is born from holiness. That's a very important note there, that true freedom comes from holiness, is born in holiness. You know, we live in a culture today that if you have any sort of boundary, if you hear the word no, if there's a rule around something that you can or cannot do, that it's oppression. You've been suppressed. You're a victim. You're a victim if you're married because you have to remain faithful in marriage, or because you have to follow or listen to or interact and collaborate and cooperate with your spouse. You're a victim if you have the chains of motherhood and have a responsibility to children. No, he says full true freedom is born from holiness. And holiness comes with the law of God. And the law of God has a lot of laws that are human laws. They're very human-centered because they follow natural human law. But in reality, those bumper rails, those rules, those things that say no, prepare us to say yes to something more. That is why when Pope St. John Paul II says, full true freedom is born from holiness, it's true. The more holy we become, the freer we are. He then says this, Pope St. John Paul II says, this aspiration will help you discover genuine love. What aspiration? The aspiration of holiness and having the courage and humility to present yourself to the world determined to be holy. And this will mean, this aspiration will help you, he says, discover genuine love untainted by selfish and alienating permissiveness. Isn't that the love, the world we live in? Selfish and alienating permissiveness. Permissiveness of our screens to the point where we have no relationships and don't even know how to speak to others. The permissiveness of the screens we allow for our children and those entrusted to our care that have led to an easier parenting style but has led to the true alienation for them because we have been permissive. We could not just say no. You see, this freedom, this love, this greater aspiration to holiness with courage and humility that Pope St. John Paul II is calling us to is all better understood within the context of knowing the man, the great saint, Pope St. John Paul II. His mother died when he was a young boy. His brother died when he was a young man. His father died when he was a young man. Just barely outside of his teenage years, all three of his closest relations gone. He lives under Nazi occupation. He faces Soviet rule, under all of which Catholicism, being a priest, the seminaries all underground and in secrecy at punishment, risk of death. And then he becomes a young priest, and even in being a young priest, you couldn't at that time, under Soviet rule, you couldn't really cultivate relationships or spend time with youth because you would be sullying their minds with God and truth and freedom. And they needed the young people to be suppressed from any religion of Catholicism. Now, during that time, Pope St. John Paul II was known for cultivating friendships with young people and taking them out into the woods, in the secrecy and the quiet of the woods, where they would not call him priest or father, but in Polish they call him wujek, which means uncle, because in the event they were discovered by the communists, they could say, oh, we're just out hiking, kayaking with our uncle. But really, he was celebrating Mass with them. He was leading them in adoration and prayer and cultivating friendship and conversations that they were desperately hungry for. They referred this community, these young people, and by the way, many of which didn't even know each other's real names because it was dangerous to be known. Couldn't practice your faith this way. The environment they referred to as this was Środowisko. It was an environment, or in Polish means environment or community. It was a place where they were very alive and comfortable in asking conversations, seeking out holiness. It said that during this time, he recognizes that his book, his writing later on that he wrote as Cardinal Wojtyla before he became Pope, the book called Love and Responsibility, was born in these conversations with the young people, a search for what true love is, a pursuit of holiness and happiness. It said that many of the young people actually married from that group later on, and by the way, had a zero divorce rate from those who grew to understand, know, love our Lord Jesus Christ, and who sought out what freedom was through authentic friendship and faith. And we're reminded when you look back to the words of Pope St. John Paul II decades later in 1999, as he's looking to the young people, telling them, have the courage and humility to present yourselves to the world determined to be holy, since full true freedom is born from holiness. He knew what it was to not be free under Nazi occupation, Soviet rule. And he chose God even under risk and penalty of death and other punishment, because he knew true, authentic freedom could only come from faith. I'll be back in just a moment here on Trending, discussing why kids need freedom from constant surveillance, why play is important, how social media plays a role. And, you know, you hear a lot about people saying that tech industry is dangerous for kids, but what about what adults post online and how that impacts youth? More on that in just a moment.
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2: I stopped posting my kids on social media about 3 years ago. I don't share their names publicly, and I'm very cautious even with what stories I share about my kids. You know, my kids are little, 5, 3, and 1. But I came to this realization with a few things. One, this was before AI was what it is today. There were pictures that were repeatedly being used online of children in inappropriate contexts that people were finding and coming across of their children. You also have this odd situation where people can know all these things about you and you've never even spoken to them and you're just a little kid. I was at the grocery store and a person approached me and said, "Hey, are you Timory? I recognize your daughter from the photos online." Twitch. It was the weirdest experience. Literally, someone recognized me at the grocery store because of pictures of my daughter online. I just realized, wow, like there's a level of anonymity that my kids just don't have. My daughter was just a baby at the time. So since then, I've grown to be very cautious. I've learned a lot of things that are startling and somewhat fear-mongering. But then I came across the work of Leah Plunkett. Now, Leah Plunkett is the author of Sharenthood. It's a book. She's a faculty at Harvard Law School. She works as associate dean and executive director of Harvard Law School online. You can find her online, leahplunkett.com, along with her book, Sharenthood, where she really challenges the fact that we're living in a culture where we talk a lot about how tech industries are concerning and dangerous for what's happening online for children. But what about what adults create for their children online? Leah, welcome to Trending. I have 3 kids. A lot of people are kind of dancing around this topic, a little unsure. Tell me what most parents don't even realize is creating a digital footprint for their kids with what they post online.
4: Thanks so much for having me with you today. Most parents don't realize all the ways in which their regular interactions with apps, programs, smart devices, and so on are also sharing information about their kids. To make it more concrete, a parent who posts a family vacation photo on Instagram, let's say, that includes their kids, knows that their kids are in that photo. But a parent who is using a smart home assistant, a smart doorbell, who is using a calendaring app, for instance, to keep track of family activities, as long as that family includes kiddos, then private information about those kiddos is being shared online through what many of us parents would think of as everyday parental interactions with technology.
2: Wow. So you're just touching on how we're basically creating this digital footprint where the history of our kids' life, nearly from infancy or even before, is being tracked. And I know some people approach this, go, "Well, hold on a second, but you know, are we overthinking this?" But can you touch on where you are concluding with all of this information being out there?

0: I'm concluding that all of us trusted adults in children's lives, particularly those of us with the good fortune to be parents, have a responsibility to think before we use a digital device, platform, service, and so on, to do something in our daily lives that we might be able to do without quite as much technology. Mm-hmm. And that's not because there's one massive corporation or one massive government agency or some overarching mastermind plan. There's not. Mm-hmm. But so that maybe speaks a little bit to the folks who might say, are you worrying about this too much or are you overthinking it? But where I land isn't that there's, you know, one overarching entity that's gobbling up all of this information. It's that there are so many different entities now and pretty much inevitably going forward for the rest of our kids' lives, which I hope, knock on wood, are long, that do collect, analyze, aggregate, make predictions based on, share, and take other actions with respect to our children's private information that they've often gotten from us, their parents. I'm a mom as well. I've got two kiddos. And so I just think as an ethical matter and as a matter of ethical living every day, we really should be thinking about the reality of data tracking, data use, and data sharing every time we are using technology to do a task of daily family, school, or community life.
1: It's startling when you look at it from that perspective. And I think a lot of people maybe never thought about it, how I'm plugging in my calendar. One of the new elements of this, since you wrote your book, Sharenthood, that you're now speaking a lot about is AI. I had a startling moment recently. A couple weeks ago, I was using ChatGPT, and my ChatGPT, I was working on something medically. I hadn't put any personal information about my kids, like names or anything in, and ChatGPT responded with my son's name.
0: Well,
1: and
0: then
1: I
0: Hello,
1: my jaw ChatGPT. Just right. Yeah. I my jaw just about dropped because yeah. I just put something. I think it was like something about like sleeping or weaning sure. or I don't know what was going on, and it said, "Well, for your son, blank." And I'm just sitting there and I'm like, my brain is racking because I'm very, very cautious with that. But wow. Okay. Obviously, somehow I either slipped up somewhere or maybe there's a medical record associated with my name. And so, boom, here we are. Right. And I sat there and went, okay, so there's a level of tracking that's going on with regard to my youngest son that I had no idea about. And there is a digital footprint online, even with some of the efforts that I have made to protect that. And so it's startling when you look at bringing this to the social media world we live in. A lot of parents aren't posting their kids on social media now. Why? Why do you think that's a good choice today?
0: I think it's an excellent choice today because posting your kids on social media is effectively the same thing as taking out a billboard by the sign of every highway everywhere in the world, now and forever, with that same information. And of course, that comparison is both unrealistic in that nobody in the world, not even the owners of these huge tech companies, right, could come up with the means to get a billboard by the side of every highway everywhere in the world, now and in perpetuity. But it's also fundamentally an accurate explanation of what social media is, even if your settings are set to private. It is broadcasting to the entire world now and truly in perpetuity that information about your kiddo. And I'm old-fashioned, and maybe as my kids would say, old, I'm Gen X, but I just don't think that people that you and your children have never met and will never meet, who may not even exist yet, right? If we're talking about the duration of a digital footprint, have any right or just any business knowing things that in previous generations would have been known to families, friends, neighbors, and communities. And that's about it, unless you were in a celebrity, political, or other high-profile family.
1: Mm-hmm. So there's no longer this idea of letting things be forgotten, right? Like right. There are things that are documented everywhere. You actually open your book, Sharon Hood, in the introduction, talking about this. You lay out the case of a comparison of Tom Sawyer and Tom Sawyer today and how he would be incarcerated yes. for what he did versus totally. Today. There's a whole level of documented evidence if Tom Sawyer were to live today as to why he would, should, and can be in the cases closed because of the social media footprint.
0: That's exactly right. The social media footprint, as you said, and also, unfortunately, the different attitudes about the very nature of childhood and adolescence that I think we often have today. There is a real bimodal distribution, not to sound too nerdy, but to sound too nerdy, where on the one hand, as a society, we increasingly surveil our children out of an attempt often to help them, right? To keep track of where they are or to keep track of how they're doing in school or how they're doing with sleeping or whatever the thing is we're trying to support them on as parents. Yet at the other end of this kind of distribution of what we think of with childhood, we really have lost our way when it comes to understanding the inevitable mischief and mistakes of childhood and adolescence. So on the one hand, we're hyper-focused on monitoring every move, recording the moves, analyzing the moves, making predictions about the kids based on the moves and kind of optimizing, if you will. And then on the other hand, we've totally lost the thread of the timeless realities that Mark Twain's novel, Tom Sawyer, and so many other gems of literary, artistic, and other forms of storytelling have long captured, which are they're just certain things that our kiddos and teens are going to need to go through themselves to figure out the kind of people they are and want to become. And no amount of optimization based on surveillance is going to somehow do that for them.
1: Mm-hmm. So what's one thing that you see parents are doing every day from your perspective? And if you're just joining me, the author of Sharenthood is here with me now, Leah Plunkett. She's a lawyer and also faculty at Harvard Law School, executive director of the Harvard Law School online program. You teach there. You know, you're looking at this from a legal perspective as well as being a parent and a mother. What's most concerning, would you say, that is most common that the majority of parents do today with posting about their kids online?
0: The majority of parents who do still post about their kids online today, I think, may not be fully aware, and I get it, it's changing every day, but may not be fully aware of the ways in which existing and emerging AI tools can make use of a child's name, image, and likeness to create fake pictures or videos.
1: Yes.
0: Or voice recordings of those children mm-hmm. and use them to then harm the child, family, or community now or in the future. And I should say that is my answer solely in my author and faculty member hat, not on behalf of, you know, Harvard Law School as a whole, but that is my individual legal opinion.
1: And we are seeing cases of this. And what I'm startled by, Leah, is that you'll hear stories, maybe it's being posted on social media, about how this mom has gone into bulldog mode because through various means, it was figured out a picture of her one-year-old was used in an inappropriate way and morphed into pornographic content. And then all of a sudden, that story is removed from the internet. And I can't tell you how many stories I have seen like this. And I'm not saying that it's not real, but for some reason, a lot of people just aren't accessing these stories and content because it doesn't work with social media. You know, I think the big red flag for me is the fact that anytime a kid is posted on social media, immediately the likes, the comments, the followers very quickly go up. And I think that's a very startling algorithm change online. There's a reason why people are posting their kids. One, because it's a joyful thing to share, but two, because it gets the likes. And that really was one of the big things that shifted my mindset on not posting my kids anymore. Now, for those parents, because this is a growing trend, who do not post their children online, what is one thing that we should stop doing that we're most likely doing that is concerning for our kids either in the immediate future or down the road?
0: So if we are not posting our kids online, I still think it's really important for us to look at the ways in which AI tools, particularly AI personal assistants, which are increasingly being designed for and marketed to busy parents, if we use them, even with the privacy policies and terms of use and some of the, you know, the marketing pledges I'm seeing, I am still incredibly skeptical. I range from very skeptical to completely apprehensive and disbelieving about the real levels of privacy and security protection. So I would say, for those of us who are not posting our kids online on social media, and I'm one of those people and have been for a while, we still need to be very vigilant about ways in which the choices we make to use tech, particularly AI agents, to support our family life could still be sharing a lot of private information about our children, where even if it is not immediately, you know, up on a social media platform for the world to see, unless we have read completely and feel confident in every term and condition of use and every nuance of a privacy policy, and by the way, I don't know anyone who feels that way, then we still are exposing our kids to privacy risks, even with something that feels like almost a backstage or offstage use of technology.
1: Now, you mentioned cloud photo storage in some of your work. Where should we be careful here?
0: I think that if we want to save photos of our family in the most privacy-protecting way, going old school, like external hard drive that just lives in a closet somewhere, maybe in a safe, is the way to go. I would say that it is still realistic for images that aren't particularly sensitive to use a reputable cloud photo provider such as Apple, if you are an Apple user. But when it really comes to those things where you're like, gosh, you know, our kiddo would be super embarrassed if at some point, you know, the picture of them as the baby in the diaper got out, then just put it directly onto good old-fashioned external hard drive and leave it in a safe somewhere.
1: Mm. So one of the big things that people like to do over the last 10, 15 years, and it's only grown with the use of AI, is to morph photos together with some of the different photo apps where you can morph two people's faces together and everyone gets a kick out of it. And now you can upload a photo or a video and AI can, you can say, hey, make this into a photo of the dad throwing the kid up in the air. And someone did that recently with my kids last summer, and I don't put my kids' photos up into those morphing image programs. And I had to explain a few times why I was not comfortable with that. I said, it's a free program that you consented to. I don't know what will be done with my pictures. And if you just wouldn't mind, I just don't put my kids on them. Because initially I just started with, hey, if you wouldn't mind, just don't make those photos of my kids. Because, you know, I'm in a setting where a bunch of people are doing it. And people think I'm crazy. So explain why you would not upload a minor's image to one of those free apps that are just for kicks and giggles.
0: Because if you are uploading a minor's image to a free app, then you are paying for that app with that image as well as the data associated with it. And so I don't think you're crazy. I agree with you. I wouldn't do it either. And I will go one step further and say to folks who might think you and I are a little bit crazy, would they go to a store and pay for food by asking their child to do a song and dance for the person selling the food, right? Or go, you know, in the back of the store and work a little bit for the store before leaving with the food? I think most people would say no. And in those very rare circumstances where people might say yes, I would hope and expect that it would be in the context of a super close-knit community, right? Where you actually know the person running the store and it's, you know, kind of good, wholesome barter system. But other than that, if you are uploading your minor's picture, you know, their face, their expression, their whole self, as much as can never be captured by a camera, into that kind of app, you are paying for that app with that photo and the information associated with it. And I would hazard a guess that if you were to go and look at the terms and conditions of use and privacy policies and whatnot of that app, it is highly unlikely to be sufficiently privacy protecting, mm-hmm. such that you're not only paying for it by letting potentially that app, you know, train their future releases or related products on it, they may well then be also sharing that image in other mm-hmm. ways mm-hmm. with third parties. Mm-hmm. I should say there are some states that have quite good privacy protections for minors as a matter of state law, mm-hmm. but even in a state like that, I still wouldn't do it because we don't have a good comprehensive national minor right. privacy protection.
1: Right. And so it's not as if you're using a different version of the same app that someone's using in California versus another state that has a more rigorous law, because there's a certain level to which these laws are not being implemented in our technology and where we're using and downloading them from state to state. My guest today is Leah Plunkett. She's a lawyer, author of the book Sharenthood. This is what we're diving into, the work. She's faculty at Harvard Law School and Associate Dean of Learning Experience and Executive Director of Harvard Law School Online. We're coming back with Leah Plunkett, touching on play, how that ties into this privacy topic, but also why kids need freedom from constant surveillance and why play is so important for children.
2: The only thing that doctors have to report are abortion pill cases, deaths. They don't have to report injuries. And so we don't even know how many women are being injured every year by these very, very strong chemical drugs.
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4: Hello, this is Bishop Terry LaValle of the Diocese of Ogdensburg. Let us pray. Remember, O most gracious Virgin Mary, that never was it known that anyone who fled to your protection, implored your help, or sought your intercession was left unaided. Inspired with this confidence, I fly unto you, O Virgin of Virgins, our Mother. To you do we come, before you we stand, sinful and sorrowful. O Mother of the Word incarnate, despise not our petitions, but in your mercy, hear and answer them. Through Christ our Lord. Amen.
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7: Hi, Drew Mariani here. Hey, Tuesday is the Feast of the Archangels. 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
1: My 5-year-old and 3-year-old make up these phenomenal worlds of imagination and play. It's a little trying, the big messes they make, because they are just little pack rats. But the world they're creating, and if I remove something, how it was a part of the world they created and what it represents is pretty neat. And I've been riveted the last couple of years when there are moments where I want to take a picture of my kids playing, and they'll shut down. They won't do what they were doing. They'll get annoyed. And I'm not one that always has a camera out to take pictures, but there are moments that I want to remember. And I've learned to realize, wow, kids' behavior already is so altered when they recognize they are being recorded. My guest today is Leah Plunkett. Leah Plunkett is the author of the book Sharenthood. Check it out. It's a great book. I'm linking to it on social media as well as in the show notes for today's show. She's also a lawyer, faculty at Harvard Law, an associate dean of learning experience and innovation, and the executive director of Harvard Law School Online. So she's looking at this both as a mother, a lawyer, and looking at the privacy and how this is impacting children. Now, play is really important for kids. More people are pushing for the fact that we have a lack of recess today and how that's not good for children, how children learn through play. There's so much out there. Maybe you can start with making a little bit of the case for play and how that play changes when kids are being monitored or recorded.
0: And I find myself chuckling because I can relate to that experience as a parent of coming around a corner only to find that things go very still, right? And not because there's anything nefarious going on, but because you intruded, right, into an interior life. And whether that was completely internal to one kiddo or interiority shared between a couple of them. So my case for play is that it is through the space to be iterative, creative, open and experimental, that we can really figure out who we are and who we wish to become. And I would go so far as to say that while play is important for people at all life stages, the work of childhood and adolescence is play. And I don't mean that, of course, at the expense of schoolwork and athletics and activities and responsibilities around the house and all of those important things. But really, when we think about how kids develop a sense of cognitive flexibility, of empathy, of possibility, of consequence, and many other deeply important and also deeply complicated facets of human existence, my case, may it please the court of public opinion, is that play in its different forms is at heart how our kids learn those and other core facets of what it means to be a human.
1: Wow. It's phenomenal to hear it broken down in that way, but when you see it in real time, and many of us aren't witnessing this today in real time because of how many kids are on screens. Their imagination is being handed to them by the story that they're watching rather than how they are creating the stories themselves today.
0: Mm-hmm. And I think that one of the things that happens when the stories are presented to you instead of created by you, often in collaboration with, you know, friends and classmates, is that you lose that sense of accountability for the story. And I don't mean that in some legalistic sense, but I mean it in terms of you get to be a consumer rather than a creator. And there is something about the process of being the creator, of really having to bring something into existence that was not previously there, that is a powerful process and you can't shortcut it.
1: Mm-hmm. It's something as simple as I've been trying to clean up our toys. I like to weed things out, get rid of it, try to keep it minimal as possible without destroying a child's childhood with what I get rid of. And so one of the things I repeatedly noticed, much to my dismay, is that the kids have not been playing with this dollhouse, this big, beautiful dollhouse they have. And I'll even sit there and I'll try to get them to play with it. And they will. And they will. And it just, it doesn't stick no matter how hard I've tried. But then I was doing some research and trying to decide, you know, do I pass it on to kids who will use it? What do I do? And following a Montessori approach, the approach was give them blocks and something to build with, and then give them the basket of all the toys from the dollhouse and put it side by side and see what happens. And now the kids are suddenly playing with all the little pieces of furniture and dolls from the dollhouse because they're creating the world now, even the structures. And my mind was kind of blown by it because I started to look at all these toys and I realized how we've manufactured all these toys that are really cool, really innovative, but how they take the creation away from the child.
0: And I think there are still ways in the digital world, as you've so wonderfully illustrated, to have kids be set up to have that experience of being creators. And I recognize it can be a delicate balance to strike because part of what you were sharing in that story is the importance of children's agency and autonomy to figure out for themselves what it is they want to build. But I do think, as your story and others like it illustrate, that we as the parents and other trusted adults in their lives can still set them up to have those creator moments. So whether it's putting limits on the amount of screens, the location of screens, what's done on a screen, whether it's as a parent talking with the kids about what they're seeing on the screen, or even maybe encouraging them to put down the screen and then act out what they're seeing. There are ways of acknowledging and even making some space for the ubiquitousness of screens without sacrificing that creator space either.
1: Now let's broaden this, a brief maybe 30-second pitch here. Make the case for play for older children as well. We've been talking about littles, but even into teenage years and how important that is and the combination into surveillance today.
0: Kids need privacy to play. If they are surveilled, they will change their behavior and they will also at times suffer consequences out of proportion to the kind of play they're engaged in. Older kids are less likely to be in an interior imaginary life, but their work is figuring out the social and intellectual and other characteristics that are going to make them really who they are, and play still factors in there, even if it's on a baseball field or in the conversations before or after the baseball game rather than in a tree fort.
1: That's Leah Plunkett here on Trending. Your work is thought-provoking and challenging, I think, for parents, educators, grandparents, aunts, and uncles. I appreciate what you're doing to talk about the privacy of children, really thinking before we step into every app or social media that we use and data and information about our children. You can find Leah online, leahplunkett.com. That's Leah, PLUNKETT.com. Joining us from her book, Sharent Hood, also faculty at Harvard Law School and more. Go check out the book and her website linked in the show notes for today's show. Up next is Family Rosary Across America with Father Rocky.

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3: Well, the days are getting shorter and the nights are getting longer. I saw a beautiful full moon come up the other night right over Lake Michigan here in Chicago. So wherever you are tonight, glad you could join us on this Family Rosary Across America. It's 8 o'clock in New York, 7 in Chicago. It's dark there, it's dark here. It's 6 in the Mountain States, it's getting dark there. It's 5 on the West Coast, the sun is still shining there. But the sun is not quite as bright as Maggie's smile tonight. Maggie had a big smile tonight.
4: Hey, how about that beatification last week? How was
3: that something?
4: Yeah. How was it being there?
3: Oh, it was exhilarating. I mean, these things happen once in a lifetime in your own country, right?
4: So yeah.
3: A lot of young people, a lot of young families, big lines for confession, adoration, you know, sort of a love fest, joyful
4: amazing
3: people. The weather cooperated, and a lot of Relevant Radio listeners and supporters there, and those who couldn't come, which is almost everybody, they were able to watch on the Relevant Radio app. They did a great job on that. So, yes, and Fulton Sheen, blessed Fulton Sheen, he's done a lot of favors for lots of people, so that's wonderful. Folks, it's a Monday night. We pray the joyful mysteries tonight. We're live, so if you have a prayer intention, you can pick up your phone right now, give us a call at 888-914-9149. 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Maggie's my co-host tonight. Jim Shaper's our producer. Jim, who's helping you out?
5: Good evening, Father. Gavin Listro is taking listener prayer intentions on the phones. Nathan Bence is our videographer. In Green Bay, Marty Jury is the audio engineer, and Jennifer Lee helped with prayer intentions.
3: Wonderful, wonderful, wonderful. Maggie, I did get a note from a 10-year-old named Billy in Chicago. He wants us to pray for the Cubs and the Sox. They both got into the wild card tournament beginning tomorrow night. So
4: aww,
3: I'm just saying it, right?
4: Good little guy there.
3: Yeah, just saying. Let's pray. Besides that, let's pray for peace and unity in our families, in our church, in our country, in the world. Pray for Pope Leo's wonderful visit to France. It's taken by storm. And then, do you have any prayer intentions there, Maggie?
4: I do. Our colleague Timory is asking prayers for Lauren, who's severely ill. She's praying for total healing. And Jim just told me that it was his daughter Georgia's 10th birthday yesterday. So birthday blessings for Georgia.
3: Jim, is Georgia listening tonight?
5: She should be.
3: Okay, sure, Maggie, so give her a happy birthday song, would you please?
4: Happy birthday to you. Happy birthday to you. Happy birthday, dear Georgia. Happy birthday to you.
3: That is so beautiful. And we'll also pray for the repose of the soul of Janet. Passed away last night. 9 children and I think 60 grandchildren. May she rest in peace. Yep. Okay, with that, let's begin. In the name of the Father, and of the Son, and of the Holy Spirit. Amen. I believe in God, the Father, mighty, creator of heaven and earth, and in Jesus Christ, his only Son, our Lord, who was conceived by the Holy Spirit, born of the Virgin Mary, suffered under Pontius Pilate, was crucified, died, and was buried. He descended into hell. The third day rose again from the dead. He ascended into heaven, seated at the right hand of God, the Father, mighty. From thence he shall come to judge the living and the dead.
4: I believe in the Holy Spirit, the Holy Catholic Church, the communion of saints, the forgiveness of sins, the resurrection of the body, and life everlasting. Amen.
3: This, our Father, is for our Holy Father, Pope Leo XIV. Our Father, who art in heaven, hallowed be thy name. Thy kingdom come, thy will be done on earth as it is in heaven.
4: Give us this day our daily bread, and forgive us our trespasses, as we forgive those who trespass against us. And lead us not into temptation, but deliver us from evil. Amen.
3: 3 Hail Marys for an increase in the virtues of faith, hope, and charity. Hail Mary, full of grace, the Lord is with thee. Blessed art thou amongst women, and blessed is the fruit of thy womb, Jesus.
4: Holy Mary, Mother of God, pray for us sinners, now and at the hour of our death. Amen.
3: Hail Mary, full of grace, the Lord is with thee. Blessed art thou amongst women, and blessed is the fruit of thy womb, Jesus.
4: Holy Mary, Mother of God, pray for